0: As far as the rest of the country is concerned, Art, there's just no way to tell. The main problem is going to be things like Europe is experiencing right now, or just the past few days.
1: Yes.
0: Is a phenomenal drought in southern, in Spain and Portugal, and flooding in Central and Eastern Europe beyond, almost beyond, in fact, so far outside of the records, it's never really happened like that there before. At the same time, a few weeks ago in Bombay, Mumbai, in India, they had 37 inches of rain in a day. Now, that's so much rain that cattle drowned where they stood.
1: So you're describing a situation that's worldwide. You're saying don't just look at this hurricane. Look at everything that's going on in the world and see a pattern.
0: You see a definite pattern of rapidly intensifying weather activity. It is getting much, much more intense.
1: I think it's absolutely undeniable, and I think most people would join us in observing that, because it's happening before our very eyes. You can't very well deny it. But on the other hand, Whitley, you see the CNN anchors talking to the people at NOAA, and the people at NOAA, when asked about global warming, just laugh.
0: Well, they have to.
1: They have to.
0: They want to keep their jobs.
1: Oh, that would be a career-ending move, you mean, to say,
0: I don't think it would help. John McCain and Hillary Clinton, a Republican and a Democrat, just recently, a couple of days ago, together went to Alaska and essentially came back with the news that the place is melting.
1: Yeah, that's right. I saw the statement from Senator McCain. That's what he said, that essentially that Alaska is melting. Unfortunately,
0: the administration has made a commitment from long before Bush was even in office that this isn't happening. And the fact that it is happening is just, you know, too bad for them. I mean, I always say nature is numbers.
1: I shouldn't laugh, but I mean, you can politically say, sorry, this is not happening. I mean, it's like... It's like, I don't know, it's like having your wife come home, find you in bed with another woman, and just telling her, you don't see this, hon. You're not seeing this.
0: It's not happening.
1: That's equivalent.
0: And you would be making decisions under the radar of the country, and that a region as vulnerable as this should have the budgets in the areas that might help protect it cut, slashed even. Is simply incredible. I mean, it's like throwing matches at gasoline.
1: Mm.
0: It's ridiculous. It's utterly irresponsible, and I'm sorry to see it. I'm not a particularly political person. I'm an old-fashioned, middle-of-the-road American. I'm not a Republican. I'm not a Democrat. I'm not a liberal. I'm not a conservative. But I am practical. I'm real practical. And practical says we need to work on this. Because we got a lot of people in this country who have beautiful lives in a beautiful country. We want to keep it that way. That means we have to pay attention. Because in nature, no matter what you may say politically, what you want to believe or don't want to believe, or what somebody, some idiot's telling you on the radio, and this doesn't happen to be one of them, I do know what I'm talking about. Two and two in nature is always four. It's never going to be three and three quarters or four and an eighth, no matter what they say.
1: Well, I guess unless they say, no, it's three. That is our decision. Here, we're signing here that it's a three. So there you have it.
0: Then we pay the price.
1: Yes.
0: Just like the people in New Orleans are paying the price right now. We pay.
1: Yeah.
0: They say that.
1: I guess I don't know what else to say, Whit. It's what it is. We're going to ride out the next several hours and see what happens. But either way, you've brought to light sort of an angering aspect of all of this. That there was a study just slashed that would have, you know, looked at how this
0: would have
1: city
0: at least
1: could
0: looked
1: been
0: into how to save New Orleans from a Category 5. Yeah.
1: And they decided not to do it. Perhaps the thinking is there is really nothing that can be done. Could that be? What?
0: No, that's not absolutely not true. There's
1: that's not fair,
0: deal.
1: Huh?
0: No, it's not true. The first thing you need to see, you need to figure out which, for example, we don't even know for sure which levees are at jeopardy right now, because that sort of study has not been done. And depending on the angle at which the hurricane approaches a city like New Orleans, or approaches this city, approaches New Orleans, certain levees, some levees will be in jeopardy of being flooded over, others will not. But if you had planning and you understood what the situation was, you might be able to strengthen or have strengthened already
1: mm-hmm.
0: by raising their height the levees that are most likely to be breached. And that would help enormously, enormously.
1: We're not long-term planners. We're not good. Americans are not good at long-term planning. We never have been. We seem to operate by, I don't know, the emergency of the moment, and then we act. But we don't plan long-term. People are only here on Earth so long, and I guess that has a little to do with their thinking, Whitley. In other words, I'm going to be here so long, and after that, hey, we can't think like that anymore.
0: You know, when the British began working on the mouth of the Thames to protect London from inundations, from ocean-going inundations from the ocean, back in the 60s. Now, if there is an enormous storm surge in that area, London will probably not be flooded because of the work that they did
1: mm-hmm.
0: and have been doing. This is work that we should have started on. The planning should have started in the 70s, and the work should have been completed in the 80s. Instead, we sit here tonight just ready, having to pray, hoping we won't lose a major American city.
1: Yeah.
0: And incidentally, a city through which one-third of the energy fuel products that we consume in this country passes.
1: That's going to be a gigantic issue.
0: You are going to see gas prices go berserk next week.
1: That was my next question, and there's the answer. Next week you'll see them going berserk. Is that
0: the futures are going to be probably up limit all 5 days, which would be my guess, unless it's not as bad as it looks like it will be now. And if that's the case, then it won't, obviously, it won't get that bad. But right now, it just looks terrible.
1: Is there any report yet, Woodley, that you're aware of about how the oil, I guess no one knows how the oil platforms right now are faring, right?
0: In all likelihood, they're fine. The platforms are shut down and evacuated. There may be some damage, but they are mostly modern oil platforms are engineered to take 200-mile-an-hour sustained winds.
1: What about the refining infrastructure?
0: It's very vulnerable.
1: It is.
0: It's vulnerable primarily because of all the piping and so forth that's exposed directly.
1: Because getting oil is one thing, but you have to refine it to get gasoline. Without that, of course, prices go absolutely up and out of sight. You think that'll happen just because of the futures anyway?
0: Well, it'll happen. It'll happen because of the fact that these refineries and so forth, and the oil platforms need to be shut down and for an indefinite period of time. And if New Orleans is flooded and the area becomes unviable, then there's going to be a substantial amount of production of gasoline storage and production infrastructure that's going to stop working for an unknown amount of time.
1: All right. Well, Lee, listen, we're coming to the end of this hour. I want to thank you for being here. And I'm going to take some calls. I'm going to try and take some calls from the affected area. But I really thank you for being here tonight.
0: Well, it's my pleasure. And folks, keep up with the latest on unknowncountry.com.
1: That's the website, unknowncountry.com. Thanks, Whitley. From the high desert in the middle of the night, we're watching like everybody else, Katrina.

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1: Katrina, that's what we're covering tonight. We're going to begin taking calls, and I hope you made note of those numbers. I'll roll over them again. Here's the latest update. Katrina is now at 28.5 north, 89.6 west, about 110 miles south-southeast of New Orleans, Louisiana. Winds remain at 155 miles an hour. That's about 1 mile an hour under Category 5. So it's an extremely dangerous hurricane. Moving north at this moment at 12 miles per hour. Again, north. So let's see. It's 110 miles south-southeast of New Orleans, moving north. The pressure is 915 millibars. That's up a little bit. So what we're going to do now, I think, for however long we're going to do it, is to take calls. And if you would please, here's the way we'll line it up. On the first set of lines, I would like people only in the affected area. And by first set of lines, I mean the first-time caller line, the wildcard line, and perhaps the east of the Rockies line. All of those, it seems, would be appropriate for affected area callers. And then on the other two lines, west of the Rockies, international, we will go ahead and take calls, because that's what talk radio does. But obviously, people on those lines cannot and will not be in the affected area. So with that, all of that in mind, let us begin. First-time caller line, you're on the air. Hi.
2: Hi, how are you, Art?
1: Well, I'm all right, sir.
2: Well, I left New Orleans probably 12 hours ago, give or take, and have averaged a little less than 19 miles during this journey, an hour.
1: Hmm.
2: It has really been a long trek for the last 12 hours.
1: What highway have you been on?
2: Everything was very congested coming out. I ended up taking a back road, an old highway, airline highway outside of New Orleans, and took I-90, and about 220 miles outside of New Orleans now, and there's still a steady, there's a caravan, let's put it that way, of cars that are still constantly moving, looking for accommodation, and people aren't finding any all the way to Dallas, really.
1: Hmm. Do you have any idea how many people you had talked to who said they were going to stay and try and ride it out?
2: It's ironic that you say that. My business partners and very close friends, a handful of them have decided to stay. I think that at first they were probably misinformed about the strength of this, and I think that that's probably common for a lot of people.
1: Boy, they should have been. They've been slamming it on the media. I don't see how you could miss it.
2: Well, I think there's a lot of people from New Orleans that sort of have a poor psychology about hurricanes. They've stuck through many of them. Last year we had Ivan. It was a very close call. Many people evacuated. And I think that it's sort of people waited a very long time and thought, you know, it's sort of like thought that this was going to escape us.
1: The Chicken Little syndrome. The Chicken Little syndrome. In other words, they got through it before they'll get through it again, that kind of deal.
2: Absolutely. I was planning on staying and got a phone call at 6:30 in the morning. And literally overnight, I think this is what happened to a lot of people in New Orleans. All of a sudden, we woke up, and it was a different storm. And people had to make changes very quickly. And I think that contributed to the congestion leaving the city. But some of my friends are trying to stick it out. They have natural gas generators that don't run off of typical gas. If they should last for a very long time, they're tapped into the natural gas lines in the city.
1: I'm curious about something. What does it mean? I mean, when the mayor and the governor say mandatory evacuation, I understand voluntary, but once they say mandatory, what does that mean? Beyond
2: well,
1: you know, beyond. It means we're telling you, you have to get it.
2: Well, I think there's a lot of people from New Orleans that sort of have a poor psychology about hurricanes. They've stuck through many of them. Last year we had Ivan. It was a very close call. Many people evacuated. And I think that it sort of, people waited a very long time and thought, you know, it's sort of like, thought that this was going to escape us.
1: The Chicken Little syndrome. The Chicken Little syndrome. In other words, they got through it before, they'll get through it again. That kind of deal.
2: Absolutely. I was planning on staying and got a phone call at 6:30 in the morning, and literally overnight. I think this is what happened to a lot of people in New Orleans. All of a sudden, we woke up and it was a different storm, and people had to make changes very quickly. And I think that contributed to the congestion leaving the city. But some of my friends are trying to stick it out. They have natural gas generators that don't run off of, you know, typical gas. If they should last for a very long time, they're tapped into the natural gas lines in the city.
1: I'm curious about something. What does it mean? I mean, when the mayor and the governor say mandatory evacuation, I understand.

0: all of a sudden we woke up and it was a different storm, and people had to make changes very quickly. And I think that contributed to the congestion leaving the city. But some of my friends are trying to stick it out. They have natural gas generators that don't run off of, you know, typical gas. If they should last for a very long time, they're tapped into the natural gas lines in the city.
1: I'm curious about something. What does it mean? I mean, when the mayor and the governor say mandatory evacuation, I understand voluntary, but once they say mandatory, what does that mean? Beyond, it means we're telling you you have to get out, but they really can't back that up, can they?
0: No, they can't. There is, in Orleans Parish, there is our neighboring parish, Jefferson Parish. There was something that was addressed by the parish president. He said that if he had the ability to enforce it physically, he would go door to door and ask people to leave. This is something that was incredibly severe. I know that Mayor Nagin in New Orleans tried to find a way to enforce it legally, but it just wasn't going to happen.
1: Yeah.
0: The fear is also there are 35,000 people in the Superdome, and there are a number of plazas that are situated in different levels.
1: Let me stop you just very quickly so I can be sure of that. You're saying there are currently 35,000 people in the Superdome?
0: Yes, plus or minus 2 or 3,000, I'm sorry.
1: Wow.
0: It's a significant number. And
1: that's a big number, yeah.
0: Most of the people that have gone there went with insufficient
1: supplies.
0: Ration.
1: Yeah.
0: And some people just went with the clothes on their back and a handbag.
1: So there's going to have to come to be a way to supply these people if the worst scenario comes true. I don't know what they do, airdrops or something.
0: I have no idea. I do know that National Guard has slowly made its way into parts of downtown New Orleans. I don't know how effective they will be when the water does come, and it sounds like it will certainly happen.
1: Well, you know, in my mind, when I hear mandatory evacuation, I think, well, okay, the National Guard is going to swarm in. People are going to be going, you know, National Guard going door to door, making people leave. But there probably wasn't time for that kind of thing, was there?
0: No, there wasn't. At 3 o'clock, when I actually had the ability to leave the city, I got right on the interstate, and I sat there and parked the car for an hour before there was any flow of traffic. It was very difficult leaving, and some people, I think, really just thought this was going to be a very strong storm, but did not realize that there is an enormous amount of water that can breach the levee, mainly from the lake, and it's becoming more and more frightening. I've tried to get in touch with friends in New Orleans and tell them this for hours.
1: Uh-huh.
0: That I'm hearing, mainly luckily through talk radio, that this really could be something frightening
1: I also wonder how many people are going to be caught on the highways.
0: Well, I saw a significant number of people that don't have the ability. New Orleans has a high level of poverty. 24% of the people in New Orleans live in poverty.
1: Right.
0: And they just don't have the ability to leave. And Mayor Nagin was trying to commandeer some public transportation buses.
1: He mentioned that buildings and vehicles could be commandeered.
0: Yeah, it was. I do have to give the city of New Orleans and other parishes and police officers and a lot of credit, because they certainly did do as much as they can, and they worked very well with each other, moving from parish to parish. State troopers and government officials worked very well, and a lot of people just really woke up, and that's when the evacuation really began for, I think, a significant number of New Orleanians.
1: Okay, I've got somebody who's fast-blasted me here, a dean in San Diego caller, and he says, you know, the United States has never before lost a city. That's certainly true. We have not lost a city in my memory. So he goes on to say, even if no life is lost, too late for that, I guess, what would it do to America to lose one of its biggest cities?
0: Well,
1: that's a big one to throw at you, but what do you think?

0: it would do to America to lose one of its big cities?
1: I don't think it's hard to digest.
0: Yeah.
1: It's frightening because I think about how much life will change in New Orleans. This is something that many people will never recover from. Everything that they have will be lost, and
0: yes,
1: their jobs. There's a lot of small business owners. New Orleans does not have large commerce, and you really start to think about that, how deeply people's lives will be affected.
0: No, you're exactly right, caller. Listen, thank you very much. I've got to scoot along, but a whole lot of things struck me. One of the things that struck me right between the eyes was the fact that in New Orleans right now, they'll take the cameras around. You'll be able to see there aren't sandbags. Some people, I suppose, have boarded up, but there have been no heroic efforts to sandbag. Pretty much people have taken what they can, their, you know, valuables, things they cannot replace in any way at all, and they've gotten in automobiles and simply left with what little they can carry. Sort of an attitude of, if it's going to happen, there are no sandbags, there's no little heroic efforts that can save this, it's going to be a lost city. And I kind of agree with the person, Jeff, who sent this, not Jeff, Dean in San Diego. It's a question that I would like to throw out for all of you. How would it affect us just psychologically to actually lose an American city, to have an American city become uninhabitable? What would that do to America's psyche? It's a pretty interesting question. We'll be right back.

0: Very briefly, let me roll over this again. We're asking that people call the following numbers only if you're in the affected area, okay? We'll take your call at this point right away. We're going to plow into calls from all of you. In other words, we're going to do what Talk Radio does and talk to you. So first-time callers, area code 775-727-1222. Now, again, that's for people in the affected area only, as is this number, area code 775-727-1295. And then, of course, east of the Rockies, toll-free at 1-800-825-5033. A wild card line, you're on the air. Good morning.
1: Good morning, Art. That last caller, in his voice, did you hear fatigue or fear?
0: Hard to tell. There's an interesting question. I'd have to think about it a little bit. Maybe a mixture.
1: I just got a report from a friend of mine that's trying to head out of the area there. And he's still stuck on I-10 headed east.
0: That's exactly what I was kind of trying to ask about. That I wonder how
1: he was headed. Interstate or Highway 90 going north.
0: Uh huh.
1: And which is, you know, Louisiana has got some of the worst roads in the country.
0: Does it?
1: Oh, it does. It's New Orleans proper is a really nice area, but when you get in the outlying areas, Art. Just like the caller said, it's very poor, it's very industrialized. In other words, they don't fix anything until it breaks.
0: I wonder how many of these poor people are still there, weren't able to get out, didn't have any bus come by with National Guard people to pull them out.
1: You've got a lot of them, and I guarantee you that, and I'm guaranteeing they're on their knees praying right now. Maybe some of them don't even realize what's happening. But, look at Whitney hit on something about the energy crisis, if this was to hit New Orleans proper. Actually, south of New Orleans is Houma. You got Morgan City. You got pretty much, I know you have two refineries there. You may have three now. They may have closed one down in the past. But a lot of folks don't realize that when your gas trucks that come to your local gas stations, they don't go to the refineries to pick their oil up. Everything is piped
0: my
1: out.
0: My God, sir. I'm reading CNN headline news right now that the price went up $3 already.
1: Oh, come on.
0: No. That's not the price of gas, I guess, but the price of the oil futures, that kind of deal. But $3, so.
1: Well, what I was trying to say is that all the gasoline, after it's refined, is put in pipelines and sent to regional centers. And if anything happens with that pipeline or the refinery shuts down for even a day, maybe 3 days, your gas is going to go up half dollar a gallon.
0: A half dollar a gallon.
1: That's immediate.
0: Yeah, they're saying that about 600,000 barrels is pumped every single day. So, holy mackerel.
1: I cannot sleep right now. I know I've got things I have to do tomorrow, but I could not go to bed this morning.
0: The same problem I've been having. In fact, I had that yesterday morning. The news was breaking all over the place about this. It was in the middle of that strengthening when, for a time, it went to 175 miles an hour, and it went to Cat 5 just like that, and I was glued to the coverage. I'm a total news junkie.
1: We know our Thursday, when this thing came in, and everybody thought this thing was going to come in between North Miami and Palm Beach, and this little crazy storm, a Category 1 hurricane, took a jog south and tore up some friend of mine's places down in Homestead, Florida.
0: Oh.
1: Dumped 16 inches of rain. Then this thing did something they never thought it was going to do, come across the Everglades, go south again, and tear up Marathon, Florida, in the Keys,
0: right,
1: and get down into Key West.
0: Right.
1: Then it was headed, slapped Panama City, which I'm in Columbus, Georgia, and when Opal came up, which is a Category 5 before it made landfall, hit Panama City and was Category 3, then it came up our area about 220 miles. And we had 60-mile-an-hour winds here in Columbus. And it was just terrible here. And these people here in Nashville, Tuesday in Nashville and in Birmingham, they're going to probably have 75, 80-mile-an-hour winds out of this thing. It's just unreal.
0: You're quite right. I appreciate the call. I'm sure that's going to occur, and worse. This, of course, is going to move, as you might imagine, right toward the northeast corridor. It's going to go over a bunch of mountains. There is going to be terrible flooding and all kinds of things that are going to come of all this. But, again, I want to go back to Dean's question of San Diego. I thought it's so relevant in a lot of interesting ways. We never have lost a city. We've never lost a city in the U.S. that I'm aware of. If we were to actually lose one of our major cities, I know it's absolutely unthinkable, but if we did, how would it affect the American psyche? I think there would be a very deep effect indeed. East of the Rockies, you're on the air. Hello.
2: This is Ed.
0: Yes, Ed. Where are you?
2: In South Georgia. We're getting some feeder bands off this thing right now.
0: I see.
2: You know, some rain's coming up outside. I'm sure it's from the same storm. But at any rate, I just heard him say the guy, 35,000 people in the dome.
0: Yes.
2: I've heard 10,000, and then I've heard 35,000. But however many people are in there right now, I used to lay the turf down in there.
0: Yes, sir.
2: And you have what's inside called a micro weather system inside the dome itself.
0: Right.
2: So assuming that the dome withstands the storm surge and the wind, and and these people survive that. When the power goes out, it's going to start raining inside the dome.
0: Yeah, I've heard. My dad told me when I was a youngster. He worked for a company that made very large helicopters. At that time, it was Piasecki.
2: Right.
0: And they made the big double the blade helicopters, and they had hangars. They had
2: CH-47.
0: That's right. They had airline or hangars for these aircraft that were just gigantic, and
2: really?
0: it
2: would rain inside the.
0: That's correct.
2: That's right.
0: And so,
2: I've seen lightning inside the Superdome.
0: Lightning?
2: Yes. When you have these little systems, one will form on one end, one will form on the other. When they meet, just like on the outside, you got a negative and positive charge, and you have actual lightning, man. I'm telling you right now.
0: So it's going to be very, very uncomfortable.
2: And these people, they say these people didn't even bring, their food, nothing of food or anything like that. It's going to be a mess down there.
0: I think a lot of them are probably...
2: And I think our prayers need to go out to them.
0: In poverty, a lot of them in poverty, they probably didn't have much to bring.
2: Exactly.
0: Everybody else who had the ability, had a car, had a friend, had something, got out of the city.
2: Got out somehow.
0: I would think.
2: But they do. I used to put the turf down, and I remember standing at one of the entrances going under the dome, you know what I'm saying?
0: Yes.
2: And I looked out, and, I thought a sprinkler had come on inside the dome. Went outside, and there was a little cloud up there in the top of the dome, and it was raining.
0: That is so odd.
2: That is weird, isn't it?
0: It is really weird. So that's something the people in the dome could be facing. Thank you, Grant.
2: That should tell people up in Washington what we're going through.
0: All right. Thanks for the call, Bob.
2: Thanks, man.
0: Take care. I'm Art Bell, and this is Coast to Coast AM, watching Katrina.

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1: It is, and I'm going to stay with you all through, I don't know, at least another hour. So we're going to stay live into the fifth hour. No doubt about that. And I'm just going to talk to all of you. The tensions are very, very high. And boy, oh, man, was that just exemplified. I was watching CNN during the break, and one anchor standing in front of one of those green screens, you know, with the hurricane plot behind him and everything, was trying to explain something about the hurricane. And the other anchor kept interrupting him, and he went berserk. he threw his papers down and said, "If you'd let me talk." And so that shows you how high the tension is beginning to get in these news reporting organizations. You'd almost never see anything like that on camera, but he got pretty angry. And so obviously we're all under a lot of tension right now, and I would ask you to consider that also as you decide what you're going to say on the air, because it is your turn coming right up.

0: God willing, it won't happen. But again, somehow the San Diego Fast Blaster caught me, and I've been thinking about it ever since. If we've never lost a city. We've never lost a city. God willing, that wouldn't happen. But if it did, how would it affect the American psyche? How would it affect America to lose a whole city? It's the unthinkable. But I guess here we are, talk radio, so we can think a little bit about it. The worst case scenario, if we were to lose an American city, how would that affect us? It surely would. First time caller line, you're on the air. Good morning. Hello?
1: Good morning.
0: Yes, sir.
1: How are you?
0: I'm fine. What is your first name and where are you?
1: My name is Mario, and I'm in Welsh, Louisiana right now.
0: Okay, where is that?
1: I'm between St. Charles. I'm sorry, I'm on a cell phone. Between St. Charles and Lafayette.
0: Yes, sir.
1: And the main thing is it took me 12 hours to get from New Orleans to where I'm at.
0: Oh, so you're an evacuee.
1: Yes, sir.
0: You have a home in New Orleans.
1: Yes, sir, and I'm very afraid of what's going to happen to my home.
0: Yeah, I'm sure you are, and I'm sure although you've been driving, so you probably haven't seen much of anything. Are you now in a place where you can, stop and watch the media, or are you?
1: I'm fortunate that my wife works for a company that owns a bunch of apartment complexes, and we were able to stop at one of them that had an opening, open residence, and we were able to take it over. But the main thing is what you're saying about New Orleans is I think it will never be a dead city. Is what you're saying, it's an American city. We will be back. You know what I mean,
0: Mario? If it was essentially destroyed, if this horrible mixture of stuff made it uninhabitable for a very long period of time, do you think the people of New Orleans would want to rebuild where it is now, or would they rebuild New Orleans in a new place?
1: Just like they would in every Gulf Coast city in along the Gulf Coast, of course they would. It's a great city. It's a city of history and great faith and everything. And we're all looking for this storm that passes by. I mean, I've cried like three times today just thinking about what could happen to my own home. I'm sorry, I'm nervous and everything, but just alone, just my home and my other friends' homes and businesses that I know that own there, I'm afraid of what's going to happen to everybody there, and it's really heartbreaking for me.
0: Mario, are you outside now?
1: Yeah, I'm actually, there's wind blowing in my ear right now.
0: I was going to say, I can hear the wind affecting the cell phone.
1: I'm sorry. I had to get away from the radio because you said to get away from it.
0: But you did the right thing. All right, Mario, so you've got everything at risk back home.
1: Everything. And I came here with, the titles to my house, my everything that I own and everything, and I'm sitting out here in the middle of somewhere. I don't even know where the hell I'm at, to tell you the truth. and it's just a heartbreaking situation, We don't know what we're going to go back to.
0: Are there a lot of people around you, Mario? Are a lot of other people who stopped roughly where you stopped?
1: Unfortunately for myself, because of where my wife works at, that I'm able to stay, I'm somewhere that other people aren't able to get to. It's not a regular hotel or anything. It's an apartment complex. But you should see the people alongside the road. The things that I saw today were just, this was the best evacuation I've ever seen from the city. I've been in two others before, and this.
0: I don't think, Mario, I don't think they've ever evacuated a large American city.
1: I mean, we evacuated a few times before, but not because we had to before.
0: Gotcha.
1: But this is the best one I've ever seen.
0: So it went pretty well.
1: It took us a long time to get here, but I think the reason why it took us a long time to get here is because there were quite a few rude people taking the emergency lane roads and covering those up when they shouldn't have been covered up and doing a whole lot of things that shouldn't have been done. But
0: still, by and large, you think it's gone well?
1: Oh, man, it's gone great.
0: Okay, Mario, thank you very, very much for the call. There's an evacuee, somebody who left everything at home and just left and I guess took, as you said, the deed to the house, that sort of thing. Hope the deed means something. We're watching very carefully. It's a Category 4 storm now. Winds remaining, though, unfortunately, at 155 miles an hour, but downgraded to a Category 4 with about 115 millibars right now. I think 115 millibars is correct, or 915 millibars, excuse me. And that is remarkably low. And that that little fight they had on CNN when I was telling you about, he was trying to explain at the time how really low that was and what that would mean if you were actually looking at your barometer. Wildcard Line, you're on the air. Good morning.
2: Hello.
0: Hi.
2: Hi. Yeah, I was speaking to you before and got cut off.
0: Oh, that's right. Your first name is?
2: Evie.
0: And where are you?
2: I'm in Baker, Louisiana.
0: Baker,
2: not
0: Louisiana.
2: Not too far, about an hour away. And we're getting some rain, but not a lot. But basically, I haven't been able to listen to the show. I've been on the phone with friends, and my friends are just flipping out, and it's starting to just sink in because we're not really accept, because we're all from New Orleans, and it's not really sinking in completely, and we just go to extremes. We're like, oh my God, the city's gonna be gone, and then the next thing is, oh, maybe it'll be okay.
0: Did you evacuate from New Orleans to Baker?
2: Yes.
0: You did?
2: Yes, I did, and I have friends in Houston and friends in New Orleans still, and friends just all over the place, Tennessee, Florida. Gosh, I mean, people are just leaving, but I have one friend who is just, his whole family is there, you know, not staying there, but, you know, he just has, they have several homes there and just so much. They all grew up there, and he's just really, really worried, and a lot of friends just going to the school I go to, the university down there, where, you know, what if our school disappears? You know, it's such a cultural mecca. It's just such a wonderful city. And
0: well, then maybe our friend in San Diego has a good question for you, and that is that if we actually lost an American city, if we actually lost New Orleans, something horrible to contemplate, how would it affect America?
2: Okay.
0: We've never lost a city.
2: No, I know. And honestly, this, the thought of it, I think, is really what's making people break down and what's making people freak out, because just to contemplate it when we don't want to, and I don't know, I wanted to call in to say, with all of this mayhem and what you said with the anchor and everything freaking out on CNN, just for everyone, please to just take a moment, and I mean, if you pray, that's your choice, or just try and envision it. Try and envision it going the other way.
0: All right. All right. Thank you very much. I witnessed that fight on CNN. It's stress. People under severe stress sometimes break down a little bit. I mean, it just happens. It's human. And that tells you how dire this whole situation is. People trying to explain it, people trying to come up with words to convey what's happening or what might happen. These people are under enormous stress. This is, it's one of those moments in history. And we've had others, haven't we? 9/11, things that sort of tweaked the national consciousness. Well, this is one of those things. And so, again, I'm not surprised that the Princeton eggs are jumping up and down like Mexican jumping beans right now. The consciousness of America, in fact, the world, I understand this story is really hitting hard in Great Britain, for example, and being followed very carefully around the world. They understand how vulnerable New Orleans is. They understand how strong this storm is. And so this story has taken immediate and almost total worldwide attention. East of the Rockies, you're on the air. Hi.
3: Hi.
0: What is your first name, huh?
3: It's Sandra, and I live in Pensacola.
0: Yes, Sandra.
3: Okay, the problem we're having, well, we're getting tropical force winds, or lights are flickering off and on.
0: Oh, they are?
3: Yeah, and some of the downtown's already flooded. The two main roads, the bridges are already closed. The problem we're having is our gas stations have no gas.
0: In Pensacola?
3: In Pensacola. Now, we get our gas from Louisiana and Mississippi.
0: Right.
3: We've already been told we're going to have a gas shortage. Now, then, on top of that, as of Friday, because we thought the storm was going to come in here, some gas stations were $3.09.
0: Wow.
3: Now, then, we've got that now. What's it going to be like when we don't have any.
0: Yeah, it's hard to imagine what's going to happen to the price and the availability of gasoline.
3: Right. And when Ivan hit here, it looked like a war zone. It looked like Iraq. It was that bad. And I can just, my heart goes out to New Orleans and to Mississippi.
0: But at this point, you're way over in Pensacola, and you're getting feeder bands, and you're getting power that's going on and off.
3: Yes.
0: Okay, Sandra, thank you very, very much for the report. We'll continue to move through with what we do here, Talk Radio. West of the Rockies, you're on the air. Hi.
4: Good evening, Art. This is Brian in Bakersfield on KNZR.
0: Hi, Brian.
4: Good evening. It's good to talk with you. And I've been trying to collect my thoughts here as best I can, listening to the calls that have been coming in.
0: Right.
4: And I know that you have been and were a good friend of the late Father Malachi Martin.
0: Indeed. Brian, you're going to have to yell at me. You're not too loud here. I've got you sort of pumped up as high as I can get you. So
4: sorry about that.
0: That's
4: it. Art, that better?
0: Better, yes.
4: And I'm sure over the course of the conversations that you were privileged to have with Father Malachi Martin over the years, he discussed with you the aspect of temporal consequence for sin. There are eternal consequences for sin, ultimately, but there are also temporal consequences. That is, those consequences we suffer here on earth in time. And one of those is the natural phenomena, the natural effects of the various actions we perform on earth, some being good and some being deleterious. And we don't seem to think about this until it hits us square in the face, as it were. And people tend to look at themselves and look at the people around them when something bad happens, when something on a huge scale happens, and ask, is it me? What did I do? Did I cause this? Well, the answer is not necessarily directly, but we all play a part in our surroundings and the effects we have on each other and on ourselves. And I would like to take this opportunity to say, first of all, that I'm praying for New Orleans and everyone affected by the impending storm.
0: It's a lot more than just New Orleans. There are many people that are going to be affected across, you know, thousands of miles.
4: Of course. But I am a Catholic, and the main reason I say this is that I am convinced that the Catholic faith is true, and I know that many, many people find that outrageous and incredible.
0: Not of the Catholic faith. Well, look, you're basically, this comes down to a God is angry kind of call, right?
4: Well, it comes down to the reality that we're all responsible, ultimately, for our destiny.
0: So this is a result of sin.
4: Yes.
0: I'm not getting that wrong, right?
4: No, you're correct.
0: Yeah,
4: but,
0: okay.
4: But collectively, see, we have a hard time with the concept that we are all sinners. And the fact is that God many times uses one instance of justice to spare many, many other people if we take heed.
0: Sir, I'm going to agree with you that there's none that walks without sin, not on the globe right now. But I'm not going to cozy up to the concept of this is because of our sin. That this hurricane, this terrible tragedy, may be about to hit New Orleans and whatever other damage and death it produces because of something we did. Not in that way, anyhow. On the other hand, I also don't rule out what you're saying. I'm not a person of great faith. I'm sort of a Christian. I know, I'll get a million emails. You can't be a sort of a Christian. But I still have difficulty with the concept that this is very directly a result of any sin. That's me, right now, anyway. First time caller line, you're on the air. Hello.
5: Hello.
0: Yes.
5: This is Brenda. I'm sitting in my car listening to the rain out in the middle of nowhere. It's taken me hours to get here. I'm two states away, and I'm worried to death about these people in the Superdome.
0: Where are you now, Brenda?
5: I'm in Daphne, Alabama.
0: In Alabama. And where did you come from?
5: Gulfport, Mississippi.
0: Gulfport, Mississippi.
5: Northeast quadrant.
0: Yeah.
5: Where it would be hit really bad. But you think about all those people in the Superdome. And I really feel bad for any of those people that might be listening to us now, but when they say if you go to the top of the two-story building, you could not possibly be safe with the surges that are coming in, 20-foot surges or so forth, in that Superdome below sea level.
0: Yes.
5: And nobody can tell me that it's sin that has caused these children sitting in the Superdome sleeping right now to even have to face that kind of a threat.
0: Yeah, I don't buy into that concept myself.
5: No, but I think everybody really needs to be praying for those people right now.
0: Prayers.
5: I would have taken everybody I could have out of there. However, the powers that be waited to the very last second, I feel, to have announced this type of emergency because he was criticized so badly last time for saying get out.
0: Yeah,
5: it was so late that I could get out. I could barely get out when I did.
0: So did you wait? Did you wait until it was mandatory? Is that when you left?
5: After it was mandatory.
0: That's what
5: I
0: I'm saying.
5: I had obligations at work that they released me of that obligation, but these people in Louisiana, there's only one way in, one way out. And this fellow, because he was criticized so badly, he waited until there was not a chance for a lot of people to get out. And so many people, there were just a couple people in the car, and they were saying, take a neighbor, help somebody.
0: Yeah.
5: All these one and two people in a car, they could have taken so many people out, but everybody was just frantic by the time that announcement was made. They didn't have a chance.
0: Well, I can't imagine the political dynamics that were behind this. I knew that it was a very incredibly, incredibly tough call. They have never evacuated a city of this size, ever, in all of our history that I know of. And the implications of doing it alone are staggering. I mean, they know that a certain amount of death and destruction and a lot of things will occur when you order an evacuation of, you know, of this magnitude. They know that. So it's a hard decision to make. And as you pointed out, there was one made before that may have brought additional pressure to bear here, but I sure as hell would not have wanted to be the person making that decision. Would you?
5: Oh, heavens, no. No. He really jumped the gun last time, I felt like. I didn't think it was that much of a threat. Of course, I'm sitting in the sidelines saying it wasn't that bad of a threat. It was a bad rainstorm. That was it. So this time he's on the TV 24 hours before he makes that call saying, maybe I should. And then they're saying, would you send people house to house to try to get all these people out that can't get out on their own?
0: Yeah.
5: He just went around the question. He just danced right around it. And then you hear about people that are left in nursing homes. I understood that there was a nursing home, that there was only one staff member left.
0: Listen to
5: me. Everybody else took off.
0: Listen to me. We're coming up on a break. Do you have the ability to hold on?
5: I'm going to let you go. I appreciate you.
0: Okay. All right. I appreciate your call. Thank you very much. And that all sounds pretty dire. This is Coast to Coast AM, doing what we do in the middle of the night. I will continue now. After the break, into the fifth hour. Doing what we do. We'll give you the numbers again in a moment. Stay right where you are.

0: Good morning, everybody. I'm Art Bell. We're in our fifth hour of coverage, talking now with you on the telephone. And I'm asking that the first three lines, first-time caller line, the wildcard line in the east of the Rockies, be reserved for only people in the affected areas. And I mean the areas that are virtually in peril right now, people who have evacuated, that sort of thing. The other lines, you're free to call for any other associated reason. Here are the numbers. Please listen very carefully.
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0: It's a dreadful nightmare in progress right now as this horrible hurricane, packing winds still of 150 miles an hour at this hour, moves toward New Orleans, Louisiana, and the associated coastline north at 15 miles an hour. So that's a little bit faster. It's sped up a little bit. The pressure at 917 millibars, which is damn low. 28.8 north, 89.6 west, the exact. I know a lot of you plot on a map, and it's beginning to happen. The winds they expected are beginning to occur now in the area, so we'll just watch it. Obviously, it's coming ashore a little faster than they thought it would. Let's see, 90 miles, rather, south-southeast of New Orleans, and 15 miles an hour, and you can do the math. But, you know, major portions of the storm are beginning to hit now. The network anchors I've been listening to are expressing fears that the levees in New Orleans will not hold. Of course, that was, you know, a fear all along. And I guess it's an appropriate time to say, pray, because there's nothing else to say, is there? Pray.

0: As you know, on this program, we deal with a very great number of people who make predictions, whether it would be through remote viewing or whatever other extra sort of sensory method of perceiving events. We have a lot of those kind of guests, many of them. And there's only one that I know that essentially called this. And you're welcome to, you know, you're welcome to go review the tapes for yourself. But Evelyn Paglini, I think, called it right down the line in terms of what was coming and what now is happening. I assume a lot of you are with us in the overnight hours, watching the coverage, listening to us, kind of hopping and skipping around the media generally. That's certainly what I do. I'm a news junkie. And so I kind of hop and skip around the media to find out what I can find out. I'm sure you're doing the same, and if you're hopping and skipping over us at the moment, welcome. We're talking to people in the area, people who have been affected or will be by this massive hurricane. First time caller line, you're on the air. Hi. Hello.
1: Yeah, my name's Tom.
0: Yes, Tom.
1: Yeah, I'm. I left my home right outside of New Orleans in a little town in the suburbs called Avondale on the west bank of the river.
0: Yes, sir.
1: And been on the road about 15 hours, and just getting close to en route to Beaumont.
0: 15 hours on the road. You're probably beginning to get just about punch drunk by now.
1: Oh yeah, I'm well into my third thermos of coffee.
0: I can understand. What do you think is going to happen? What do you imagine will happen to home?
1: Oh, I'm afraid it's going to be gone. Yeah, you know, the way the eye of the storm is going, you know, they're saying it's going to come right over Barataria Bay, which is directly south of my home.
0: Yes, sir.
1: And the levee on that side, they say it's only good for 7 feet. And they're talking 20, 30 feet of water coming over. So.
0: Yeah. So
1: I don't think there'll be anything left.
0: It does indeed look as though it's just aiming. It's so incredibly aiming for New Orleans. Several days ago, if you listen to people talk, and I don't know what the talk was like in New Orleans. You were there. Maybe you can tell me. But the people I talked to seemed convinced from the beginning, and I'm going back several days now, that New Orleans was flat, going to get hit, and damned if that isn't what's happening.
1: Yeah, well, to be honest with you, on Friday, yeah, you know, went to work, came home, I knew about the storm being down there, but you know, last I'd heard it was going to hit the panhandle of Florida, and you know, went to sleep Friday night and got up Saturday, did my little business around the house, turned on the TV, and you know, Category 5 heading right to New Orleans. I was shocked.
0: Yes. Oh, I'm sure many were. I live in the overnight hours. It's a very good point. I, of course, knew about it, but a lot of people would have been just like yourself, you know, getting up at what time of day do you normally get up?
1: Well, I normally get up about 5 in the morning. For, you know, so even on the weekends, I get up early just out of habit. But, you know, I don't turn on the TV, you know. The only thing, I just turn the TV on to watch the news and weather mostly.
0: And bang, yeah. There it was, headed right at you. So what did you do? You just packed up and took off right then, or did you what?
1: Well, actually, I was going to send the wife and the kids, and I was going to stay. And then, I don't know, what was it, yesterday, today, I don't know. Whenever it hit 175-mile-an-hour winds, you know, before it started calming down.
0: Right.
1: You know, and you know, when I saw it getting that big, I decided to go, too.
0: All right. Well, it looks like you made a good decision. Even at this hour, as the eye approaches, it looks like you made a good decision to leave. That would be my take on it. Thank you very much for the call. I think anybody who evacuated ahead of this can be said at this hour. This hour is so close to whatever it is that's going to happen to New Orleans and to everything in the path of this hurricane. At this hour, it's fair to say those who evacuated, you did the right thing. You know, in case you were wondering, oh, I heard about it lessening a little bit. Not much. 150-mile-an-hour winds, and it's closing in quickly now. So I think everybody out there on the road tonight, everybody in hotels who left home, did the right thing. So if there was any question in your mind about whether you did the right thing or not, this hour says you did. East of the Rockies, you're on the air. Hi.
2: Yeah, this is Dennis from Lufkin, Texas, listening to you on 1200 WAI San Antonio.
0: Of course, yes, sir.
2: Yeah. Coming in real clear tonight, which is a strange thing.
0: A blessing. A blessing indeed. Yeah, there's been a lot of static on the radio lately, a lot of thunderstorms, so I'm glad you're getting us.
2: Yeah. Okay, my aunt works at Lufkin Daily News, and she just came in from work about an hour and 17 minutes ago. And she said, if you need to fill up, go do it now, because by daylight, the prices of gas here in Texas are going to be $3 a gallon also.
0: Oh, I believe it.
2: Yeah.
0: I absolutely believe it.
2: I guess they pretty much wrote those refineries off in that little valley there.
0: Yeah, it's just, I guess, sinking in to me how much this means. To have that refinery infrastructure gone or offline for a certain period of time. We're already in a precarious situation with gas prices. This is just going to do the worst.
2: Yeah, well, this is where everybody says in America that they'll change their driving habits, $3 a gallon. Vacations get shorter and closer and or not at all.
0: Thank yeah, that's you. That's like saying get ready for a new lifestyle because
2: yeah.
0: We're on the edge of that right now.
2: Mm-hmm. You know, my uncle, whenever she was saying that, we got to talking about it, and he was cussing the oil companies, and I said, well, you know, there's one reason that the American oil companies could be letting the prices go up when they've always protected us before. You know, it'll help us explore new energy sources because now they're feasible. That wasn't much comfort for him, but I think that may be part of it.
0: Well, it's going to get a lot rougher before it gets better.
2: Yeah, he was talking about propane. Propane would be better than gas about now, wouldn't it?
0: It might seem better, indeed. But on the other hand, if you're talking about transportation, for example, driving, there's not much infrastructure to get you anywhere on propane right now, is there? Nor any other alternative fuel. We haven't moved that far yet. And I've been screaming and just bloody murder about the fact that we haven't, in America, begun to move toward these alternative sources. I don't know if this will do it. I don't know what will ultimately do it. I know that something will come along to cause it. I just don't know when. West of the Rockies, you're on the air. Hi.
3: Hi, how are you?
0: I'm fine, sir.
3: Good. Well, one thing I have to say, first of all, I'm on my cell phone, so bear with me here. My condolences go out to all the people out there that's going through this rough time. It must be pretty unbelievable experience on them right now.
0: If that's your radio in the background, turn it down right away, please.
3: Okay.
0: Yeah. Never, ever have your radio on when you're on talk radio, folks. That's a big no-no. All right.
3: Okay. But I can't help but wonder if this could be part of maybe weather control.
0: You mean you're implying somebody intentionally doing this?
3: Yeah. There's a very interesting book out there by an author that you know quite well, Dr. Nick Begich.
0: Yes, I know him well.
3: Yeah, it's the book Angels Don't Play This Harp.
0: Right.
3: And there's some pretty interesting paragraphs in there that talk about the DOD sampled lightning and hurricane manipulation studies in Project Skyfire and Project Storm Fury.
0: Mm-hmm.
3: And there's another little paragraph in here. It's editorial 1977 in Saturday Review, and it warned about weather warfare and called it a moral issue, saying, if the world is in for a long spell of crippling weather, and we are fools and monsters if we don't get together for the purpose of monitoring a response as though our life depended on it, as indeed it does.
0: Mm-hmm. All right. Well, you know, I'll accept some of that. I think that there's research, for example, going into the possibility of something like HARP or something HARP-like affecting the weather, and I don't deny that I'm imagining that this experimentation is going on. That said, though, I don't for one second think that we're perpetrating this tragedy upon ourselves, as so many have thought with the 9/11 the 9/11 occurrence. I mean, a lot of people think that now. So I'm unwilling to accept that we in some way manipulated the storm to head directly toward New Orleans. That will be said to be naive by some, but I think that we cannot, we can barely predict, although one has to say they've done a wonderful job in predicting where this hurricane is going to go right along. They've had the center of the cone be the exact place, so, you know, kudos to the people who do that. Somebody else might say, sure, that's because they're controlling it. I'm not one of them. International Line, you're on the air. Hi.
4: Hi, I just want to mention that you have lost one city in history. The Great Chicago Fire, Clean Chicago, Clean, was a long time ago.
0: Well, that's true.
4: But it did take out the entire city, and you did rebuild, and my hopes are that New Orleans will be able to do the same thing. I'm sure the country will help.
0: One question, though, that I'm sure would be asked by a lot of people, sir, is the difference between Chicago and New Orleans is that New Orleans is below sea level, and so to rebuild, you know, below sea level, intentionally rebuild there might be, it might be a pretty strong argument to move it.
4: Yeah, I don't, I'm not an engineer, so I don't know. I mean, if it survived for for many, many years prior to this, so one could say, well, once every couple hundred years, we'll take this gamble and let these people live their lives where they've always lived their lives, and their generations before them have lived their lives, and I think there's going to be a lot of strong sediment to rebuild there.
0: That's it. Thank you very much. That's a very interesting question. And I wonder how some of you would answer it. Perhaps you wouldn't want to at a dire moment like this. Maybe you don't want to answer a question like that, but it's an obvious one. If something did happen to New Orleans, how strong would the argument be to not rebuild in a place that is, that begins below sea level, knowing the kind of fight you would have that inevitably you would have again? It would be a pretty strong argument, I suspect. First time caller line, you're on the air. Hello.
5: Yes, hello, Art. This is Keith. I tried calling you earlier.
0: Keith, turn your radio off, please.
5: I did.
0: Yes, okay.
5: And I'm trying to call from Arizona because the West Coast line can't get through from here.
0: Well, and see, now, so I'm sorry, Keith. You're going to have to call the West Coast line if you want to get through. Let me reiterate again, all right? These are hard and fast rules. Let me give out the numbers for people in the affected areas. And I realize you might not have heard this, but Keith had heard it. Three lines I'm going to hold for people in the affected area only. The first time caller line at area code 775-727-1222. The wildcard line at area code 775-727-1295 and east of the Rockies at 1-800-825-5033. The affected area only. First time caller line, you're on the air. Hi.
6: Oh, hi, sir. How you doing?
0: I'm all right. So, where are you?
6: I'm in Lafayette, Louisiana.
0: Okay.
6: But we left New Orleans. I left first across the causeway when I-12, Baton Rouge. It was wonderful. There was no traffic. I was going 65 miles an hour. And then when I got to Lafayette, about 4 hours later, the causeway I-12 was a parking lot.
0: Parking lot?
6: A parking lot.
0: And that was how long ago?
6: Oh, that was Saturday.
0: Saturday, okay.
6: Oh, yeah, we left early. And then my sister was here visiting from France, from Paris.
0: Yes.
6: And she had to wait 4 hours to get a rental car. And when she finally got the rental car, she got in the rental car and she drove to Jackson, Mississippi,
0: mm-hmm.
6: where she got the plane to Atlanta and the Air France to Paris.
0: To back home, yeah. Okay.
6: So it was quite a deal. I live in an apartment, but my nephew has a beautiful home on Canal Boulevard. And he is distressed big time.
0: Well, all we can do at this point is pray. That's all that's left.
6: We have. We pray. We trust in God. We're Catholics. Not that that makes us better than anybody else, but you know, we are, and we've been praying, and the winds have come down, and I heard on the Weather Channel that it's due north, and then it's going to turn a little bit to the east.
0: Okay, well, we'll see how that manifests. In fact, we're watching all of that very closely. They're evacuating, of course, the bottom floors of many buildings in that area. They are almost sure that the water level is going to come up and be a problem for people on the first floors of just about anything. Wildcard Line, you're on the air. Good morning.
7: Yeah.
0: Hello? Yes, hello.
7: Yeah. Brown is the name. I had one question I wanted to ask, and I'm going to hang up, and I want to see who's going to answer it.
0: Okay. Well, I'm the only person here.
7: What happened to the spillway that was built above New Orleans to take care of the Mississippi River in case it ever did get up like that? They could break it and let it run into the Lake Pontchartrain.
0: Okay. Well,
7: you know what I'm talking about?
0: I do, but I'm definitely not the person who's going to be able to answer your question.
7: I can hardly hear you.
0: I said I'm not the person who's going to be able to answer your question.
7: Well, I've been waiting all night for somebody, because I used to live in New Orleans for 5 years.
0: All right. Look, what we can do is toss your question out to the greater audience, which you have just done, and see if anybody out there has that answer. I detected a little bit of anger in his voice, and I'm sure there's going to be a great deal of that. There's a very great deal of stress. I understand that for a lot of people with what's going on right now. And the best thing that everybody can do, easy to say from here in the desert, is remain calm. At this point, the way it's bearing down, if you've not left, if you're there, all you can do is pray and try and remain calm, because you'll make better decisions. East of the Rockies, you're on the air.
8: Hi, this is Michael in Norfolk, Virginia.
0: Hi, Michael.
8: Listen, you have asked a very important question here, and I don't think anybody has addressed it as seriously as it needs to be. What would happen if we lose a great American city like New Orleans?
0: Yes.
8: This question has been addressed on your program by more than one of your esteemed guests. One that I'm going to mention now is Sean David Morton. He has predicted that the city would be left uninhabitable. He has suggested, as have others, that we could take intelligent steps towards preparing for that. And I think that needs to be addressed in a panel discussion in the future.
0: All right. Well, thank you very much. That's kind of what we're doing right now, is we're discussing it, not sorry, in panel way, but with all of you. It's your turn on the lines. We're here in the fifth hour, and we're just sort of moving along, watching, praying, and Katrina is happening. From the high desert, I'm Art Bell.

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1: It is. And remember, folks, I'm reserving 3 of these lines away for people in the affected area only. First-time caller at 775-727-1222. The wildcard line, 775-727-1295. And east of the Rockies, 1-800-825-5033. Now, if you're calling on any other line, you're welcome, and we'll certainly take your comments. But for obvious reasons, we're trying to keep it to those in the particular affected area and get an idea as best we can from you what's going on, what it is like right now, what you're experiencing. We're getting to that point in the program. Fifth hour of the show underway. Back again in our fifth hour of talk, and the talk, of course, is about Katrina. And this is kind of an interesting fast blast. It's from Jeff in Seattle, Washington, who says, a question about rebuilding. It may not be if they want to rebuild, but more like whether they're allowed to rebuild. Insurance companies may not want to insure below sea level again, and FEMA may also have something to say about it. So I suppose that's worth contemplating with the worst-case scenario. To the phones we go. Let's see. Wildcard line, you're on the air. Hello. Hello? Yes, you're breaking up, sir. Where are you?
2: I'm in Pineville.
1: Okay, you're going to have to get to a better location. You're going to have to walk a few inches or something to get that.
2: I'm behind the sticks on the boat here. I'm going to watch. Kind of difficult to do. Hey, take the.
1: All right. Hold it right there. You're okay now. You say you're on a boat?
2: Yeah, I'm on a river boat. I'm 25 loaded barge.
1: And where are you actually right now?
2: Pineville, Arkansas. My wife and my sister.
1: Repeat it again. You broke up.
2: Pineville, Arkansas.
1: Okay.
2: Southbound. I'm on a pilot on a river boat here, and we're, right now, this is a stressful enough job as it is, and now I got to worry about if my wife and my kids are going to get out of town.
1: And they're where?
2: I don't know. They're somewhere on the Interstate 10. I'm not sure. What I'm hearing is that the traffic's backed up for miles.
1: So and they were evacuating from New Orleans how long ago? How long ago, sir?
2: Oh, they left, early last night.
1: Okay.
2: Fort Rutter.
1: I don't know very much about the speed of movement on the highways, but my guess would be if they really did leave then, they're probably safe by now.
2: Well, I don't know. Last time I talked to them, they hadn't even got in. They were outside of LaPlace, and now I can't get a hold of them. Their phones, you know, my son has a cell phone, and it's not working.
1: When did you last speak to them?
2: Oh, gee, that was at 11 o'clock last night. They left at around 7. So it was 5 hours, and they hadn't even made. Usually, from my house to LaPlace is like a, 30-minute drive.
1: Oh my God!
2: So it wasn't looking good. I got two brothers that stayed, and luckily I talked my mother into leaving, and my two brothers they stayed there. And
1: what was their? Well, if you don't mind, sir, if you could tell me what was their thinking, their rationale for staying in a situation like that?
2: Well. It was more or less getting split up, and they couldn't get back together. And my brother's cars broke down. My little brother don't even have a car. My older brother, his car was in the shop. So
1: mm-hmm.
2: Everybody, you know, the deal was, you know, you leave at a certain time. So my mom left, and they're kind of stuck there. So.
1: Well, I certainly hope it all works out. I'm sorry to hear that it apparently was moving so slowly, and I hope others will call us and tell us what the current situation on the highway is.

0: way is, that would be a valuable call. If you're out there and you can describe the situation along the evacuation routes, that might be certainly worth knowing. Area code 775-727-1295. Let's go east of the Rockies. You're on the air. Hello.
1: Yes, good morning, Art.
0: Good morning, sir.
1: Yeah, I'm right in New Orleans. Ironically, I'm flabbergasted by the lack of any callers from. I seem to be the first from New Orleans.
0: Well, they're a little busy. We've, of course, heard from quite a number who have fled New Orleans, sir. But, no, we haven't had a lot of calls from inside New Orleans. And that's, you're really inside the city, huh?
1: Oh, yes, quite inside. As a matter of fact, you might even call it mid-city, the very center.
0: Why didn't you leave?
1: Well, it's easier said than done. You know, there's a combination of reasons. Poverty is one of them. No car.
0: Right.
1: And this, you know, there's no time to whine and make excuses. But
0: what kind of situation are you in now? What kind of building are you in?
1: I'm on the second floor of a house. You know, house.
0: Okay, second floor of a house.
1: In two apartments. And the wolf is knocking at the windows. And I think if the roof doesn't come off and the creek don't rise, I just might make it.
0: Yeah, well...
1: I mean, I'm not being flippant, but...
0: The roof part is real important.
1: Yeah, I'd like to keep the top of my head on, yeah.
0: What's the condition like outside now?
1: I would call it only blustery. I haven't stuck my head out, but...
0: Right.
1: You know, it's just that, well, there goes one little pop, you don't know what that was, part of a tree or something. But, you know, it's kicking up slowly. It's a slow gradient on up in activity. And I guess, let me just peek at my little battery. Yeah, 444 here.
0: Right.
1: So
0: landfall is landfall expected near New Orleans, CNN is saying. So
1: 7-inch, I think. Huh?
0: The eye is going to apparently come very, very close to New Orleans.
1: Yeah.
0: If not over.
1: Yeah. One of my three children called me. That was nice. And a couple of old friends called me, long distance, though.
0: Mm-hmm.
1: It's just a combination of, you know, certain things along with it all in a day, you know, a 24-hour period where it went from a relaxed thing to doing it and didn't have the wherewithal to do it. But, I've called you before, and... I'm confident that this won't be the last time I call you.
0: Right. I'm with you. And so even if it gets bad, it could be the first floor perhaps would get wet or be under water. But you think you might be okay there?
1: Honestly, the answer is yes. As silly as it sounds, I've inverted a little two-seater couch upside down onto the bed. And that'll be my cocoon.
0: I see. That's as high as you're going to be able to get, huh?
1: I'm glad you left. No, not up. Just in case the wolf pokes its nose into the window.
0: Yes. Yes, indeed.
1: And my little cocoon will, you know, like I say, if the roof doesn't come off and the creek don't rise, over the second floor, I think I'm going to be calling you again.
0: All right. We'll look forward to more calls from you.
1: That's John from New Orleans.
0: All right, John.
1: I'm known.
0: Take care, buddy, and thank you.
1: Thank you.
0: All right. He's known. John of New Orleans. All right. Let me give you the east of the one that just cleared, east of the Rockies, while it's already ringing. And the wild card line, of course, at area code 775-727-1295, but from the area affected only, please. And he's right. That's actually the first call. From somebody from New, still in, I guess would be a better way to put it, New Orleans. West of the Rockies, you're on the air. Hi.
2: Hi, Art, how are you?
0: All right.
2: Thanks for taking my call. First, I want to say you're definitely the best host of this program ever. And what I wanted to say briefly was, I don't know if you remember, I don't remember his name, but last month you had a guest on your program that said that between August 29th and 30th, there would be an evacuation of thousands of people. He predicted that, and I don't remember his name, but he was obviously 100% accurate.
0: Yes, well, if that was in fact said, that's right on the noggin, okay.
2: Yeah, just wanted to remind you of that.
0: All right, thank you very much. Well, it may be a guest that George had. So at any rate, if somebody obviously said that, they're right on the money. Personally, from the interviews that I have done, I'm recalling what Evelyn Paglini said, and I think if you review that, as in, you know, reviewing some kind of playback of the last time, or perhaps the time prior to that, that Evelyn, it would be the time prior to that, that Evelyn Paglini was on the program, she certainly nailed it. East of the Rockies, you're on the air. Hello.
3: Hey, Art, how's it going?
0: Well, it's going.
3: This is Chris up here in Sherwood Park, Alberta.
0: Yes, sir.
3: I can't imagine what those people are going through down there. Like, I find myself to be a sensitive, and like I can feel things, and it's just not good. I'm watching the news here. I just got off work, and it's unreal.
0: Yeah, it's unreal. What's happening is indeed unreal. It looks as though the eye is just about to close on land. It's just now closing on land. So
3: it was 30 degrees Celsius up here, and I was bitching all day, and now I feel bad. I turned on the news.
0: Hear that. All right. Thank you very, very much for the call. First-time caller line, you're on the air. Hello. Hello? Okay. Well, somebody's got their radio on. Going once, going twice.
4: Hello?
0: Hello? Now, let's try it again. Hello? All right. We lost her. And do we have you? Hello there, wild card line.
4: Hello.
0: Yes, hello.
4: You can hear me?
0: I hear you.
4: I thought that was about a minute ago. I had a couple of comments.
0: Sounds like you're outside in the wind.
4: I'm in Pensacola, Florida, and you can hear it. We're 200 miles from New Orleans.
0: You're getting a pretty brisk breeze right now.
4: Yeah, and they say it's going to get worse. And I had a couple of comments. You know, we've been through two tropical storms and two hurricanes since September of last year. Someone called earlier and they were talking about Ivan, and this city was devastated, and it was a category three, a high three. But, you know, I can only imagine what New Orleans is going through. And as bad as it is right now, those people, my house is still damaged. I mean, it's been a year, and my house is still damaged from Ivan.
0: Mm-hmm.
4: So those people, this is just beginning for them. And the caller who made the comment about this is because of sin, I can think of nothing that I did in my life that would have caused me to have spent the last year living, and not me, but my child, having to live in the situation that we're living in.
0: I just don't buy into that whole theory, ma'am.
4: It's just...
0: You know, we're here
4: people are entitled to their beliefs.
0: Exactly what I was going to say. We're here as talk radio to allow people to express those kind of beliefs, but I don't buy into it, and obviously you don't either.
4: Oh, no. And the guilt. There may be people who do, but I can't make myself believe that there's anything that anyone in any city has done to cause this. And the other comment that I had, and it's nothing against that caller, but someone had sort of criticized the mayor of New Orleans, I believe it was the mayor earlier, about not getting the word out fast enough.
0: Well, not making the decision for mandatory fast enough, so, she was criticizing, yes.
4: I know, and that may very well be, but at the same time, we've been through these storms. I've lived here for 40 years in Pensacola, and we've been through these storms over and over and over, and they say they're going to hit, and they don't, and you pack, and it's gotten away. Every 2 months, we spend $150, $200 preparing for storms, and then they don't come, and it's almost, you're not disappointed, but it's almost like, we did it again. But
0: I know.
4: Since Ivan, this city has been out of gas. I mean, we have our gas lines for 2 or 3 days have been, you've had to wait for gas. It took us losing our part of our city, and still we're still recovering. It took us to open our eyes to say, okay, we don't need somebody to tell us get out. This is 175-mile-an-hour winds. No one should have to tell us to prepare.
0: Okay, well, that also is true, but thank you. Somebody has to tell you to prepare. And I can only imagine, going back to the decision that had to be made, the incredible dynamics that went into that decision to order a mandatory evacuation of a major American city my God, to make such a decision alone is, there's so many angles to it, so many potential liabilities and problems, that it's just a heroic thing to even come to that kind of decision. In one way of looking at it, certainly. East of the Rockies, you're on the air. Hello.
5: Hi, East of the Rockies?
0: Yes, sir.
5: Hi. It's a pleasure to talk to you. I wish it was under happier circumstances, and I'll be brief. I'm calling from Athens, Georgia. They are saying that we will have outer feeder bands and the possibility of isolated tornadoes here in North Georgia.
0: Yes.
5: And I would like to say one quick thing. That we hope and be prepared in the future for the people and also the little souls, the four-legged souls and the thin souls, the animals and the dogs that will need help
0: yes.
5: after this disaster. And the best of luck to everybody. And I just wanted to call and say that the effects are going to be quite large. And we've had floods from several of the storms that we've – this deluge – of rough storms. We've experienced flooding here and tornadoes and a lot of damage here in Georgia as well, but our hearts and prayers go out to these people down in the Gulf because they all need it.
0: They all need it indeed. Thank you very, very much. Yes, prayers. That's all there is right now is prayers, and they are a force. I don't think you'd find too many people who would disagree with that prayers are a force. It may be a force associated with that other force we're examining. They may, in fact, be synonymous. But they are a force. It's real. First-time caller line, you're on the air. Hello.
6: Yes, good morning.
0: Good morning.
6: I'm Ted here in Butte La Rose, Louisiana, on the Atchafalaya River, which is the old Mississippi floodway.
0: Yes, sir.
6: Where they built the dam. I wanted to answer that caller's question. He's comparing earlier. He was comparing apples and oranges. What's happening now has no bearing on whether or not there's a spillway above New Orleans, which there is. There's quite an extensive flood control program, but that's for in the spring, whenever all the snow melts up north and comes down the Mississippi.
0: Okay.
6: And when you buy property here in Louisiana, one of the first things that you have to go in front of a lawyer, for one thing. And one of the first things, they look right at you and they say, now you understand that before we let New Orleans flood, we will flood the entire west, you know, rest of the state. And so you shake your head in agreement, obviously, if you want to live here and you want to own something. And So, you know, what's going to happen to New Orleans, it looks like I'm sitting here watching it now, is that they're going to get the backflow, they're going to get the backhand of this, thank goodness, and it's actually going to push water out of Lake Pontchartrain over into New Orleans. If people could understand, if you took a saucer or took a bowl and filled your bathtub up to the edge of that bowl,
0: yes,
6: and then put... You know, then tried to live in that bowl. So, but anyway, that yeah, there is a spillway and there's an extensive flood control program. But that's not what's going on this morning. I just looked outside and the banana leaves are just now starting to sway a little bit. But I imagine within the next 2 or 3 hours, we're only about 70 miles west of New Orleans, and I imagine here in the next few hours, why things are going to get pretty interesting.
0: Pretty rough, yeah.
6: Yeah.
0: Is it your opinion, sir, that they won't hold, that New Orleans will end up getting flooded? Is that what's about to happen?
6: Oh, you know, that's I really don't know. I've spent a lot of time in New Orleans, and you stand there and you look up at those massive levees that they've built and those massive gates and everything, and you think, how could the water possibly get that high? But then when you sit and you look at the force that's getting ready to come down on their head in just an hour and a half or 2 hours from now, then you start to question, maybe you start second-guessing yourself. I just don't really have any kind of an educated opinion of whether it's going to hold or not. It's going to be by the skin or their teeth, if it does.
0: All right, sir. Thank you. Perhaps that's the appropriate place to end it. For tonight, That's 5 hours of talk. We are now probably an hour, hour and a half, 2 hours at the most from the largest part of all this occurring. So I want to thank everybody involved tonight for doing what we do best, I think, on talk radio, and that is sort of, I don't know, I guess just let it open and let you talk about what's really happening. And what is really happening right now is Katrina. So God save those who have remained from the high desert. I'm Art Bell. As always, it's been an honor to be here. See you in a couple of weeks on a Sunday, every now and then. From the high desert, good night and good luck. Good night.

0: from somewhere in the high desert. I am Art Bell. 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
1: From the high desert and the great American Southwest, I bid you all good evening and or good morning, wherever you may be across this great land of ours, from the island of Guam in the west, sort of west, I mean it's across state line, maybe it's east, I don't know, eastward to the Caribbean and the U.S. Virgin Islands, south into South America, north all the way to the pole. This is Coast to Coast AM and I'm Art Bell. Cheerio. Lots to talk about tonight. Lots and lots to talk about tonight. But first, I guess I better do what I'm supposed to do first, right? Welcome, KXYL in Brownwood, Texas. There are 1240 on the dial. Glad to be on the air in Brownwood as we continue to screech now toward 500 affiliates nationwide on the network. Glad to have you on board. We're gonna break some news for you in this first hour. It has sort of begun to leak out in some other news media earlier in the day, but not a one of them have got the complete story. Tonight here, you will, in the first hour, you will get the complete story. It has to do with chemtrails. And boy, have we got some big news for you in that category. So stay tuned for that coming up here in a few moments. Last night I mentioned Echo Challenge. I don't know if any of you have seen that. As you know, I'm a fan of Survivor on TV, and Echo Challenge is Survivor times 10,000, easily times 10,000. I mean, it's this is really rough stuff. It also took place, the one I'm referring to, in Borneo, and holy mac, I mean, these people were picking leeches out of places where you didn't even think leeches would want to go. They were going over terrain that no human being should ever have to go over. They were suffering injury no human being, short of supermen and women, which these were, could sustain and keep going. If you want to see Echo Challenge, it's going to be on the USA Radio Network, the USA Network on TV. These are Eastern times. Check your own TV guide to see when it's on locally. Sunday, you can catch the whole thing. It'll be on at 1, 2, 3, 4, and 5 o'clock in the afternoon Eastern times. That'd be the preferred time to catch it. Then next Tuesday, I think they're going to do a recap, two-hour recap. But if you want to catch the whole thing, and it's worth catching, why any human being would ever go through this escapes me totally. I'm in the middle of I haven't watched the whole thing yet. I'll see the last couple of episodes, I think, tonight when I finish my air shift. So mark that down, USA Television, Eastern Times, on Sunday, April 8th, 1, 2, 3, 4, and 5 o'clock in the afternoon. It's a real mind-blower. It's something past reality TV. And one of the, by the way, one of the teams that went in the Echo Challenge, and I know you're not going to believe this, was a team of three Playboy centerfold bunnies. And so you say, oh, yeah, right. Well, right. This is really extreme sports. I mean, really, really extreme. And I had a listener who happened to know one of these bunnies, and so I got in contact with one of the bunnies, and now I think I'm in contact with three of the bunnies, and we might have them on. They did remarkably well in the Echo Challenge. You cannot imagine how difficult this thing is until you see it. That's why I'm urging you to see it. We'll probably book these gals on the show to talk about what they did. My God, it was incredible. In my opinion, anybody who would do that has to be completely, has to have lost their mind. In fact, you've got to pay to get into it. It's put on by Barnett, the same guy who does Survivor. But this one, they ought to call it Borneo Death on a Stick. Incredible. So we'll see. Maybe we'll get somebody booked on the show, or several somebodies. So there is that. Let me see. Is there anything else that I must get on before we get deep? Remember, during the Nixon years, remember Deep Throat? Well, we've got Deep Sky. That's right. Deep Sky, as it relates to chemtrails. And as I said, little wisps of this have made it out on other media, but only here will you hear, and for the first time, the complete story from Deep Sky. That's coming up here shortly. The airplane still on the island in China. Actually, Drudge was running a story earlier saying China's hinting it might put the crew of an American spy plane on trial as tension over the grounding and seizure of the aircraft grew. They put them on trial, and then we do have a problem. So I would imagine they would avoid doing that. The Clinton administration offering a chorus of regrets but no apology for what happened. And it's all still at a stalemate. All right, there you have at least the open. I've got so much more I've got to get to you, but what I'm about to give you from a reporter in New Hampshire and from Will Thomas takes precedence over the rest of what I'm going to do right now. It's breaking news. It has to do with chemtrails, and trust me, you don't want to miss it. Coming up immediately next. Well, we're going to call this report Operation Deep Sky, I guess. First of all, you know him very well. Will Thomas, are you there?
2: I'm here.
1: Okay. A reporter, a journalist. He's been on to this chemtrail thing for how long now, anyway?
2: 2 years and 3 months, and I could probably give you the hours and minutes.
1: That's all right. 2 years, and that's a long time, and
2: that's
1: you've
2: a
1: done a number of shows here. There's a young lady back east in New Hampshire named Tiffany Brent. Is that correct?
3: D-T.
1: B-R-E-N-D-T?
3: Yes.
1: Okay. Tiffany, welcome to the program.
3: Thank you, Art.
1: You are a reporter, news person, radio person. You work for what station back there?
3: I work for WLKZ, Oldies 105, as a disc jockey, and I also do news, weather, and sports. Isn't that fun?
1: Yes, actually. It's all right. So you've been in the media for how long, Tiffany?
3: 8 years. But I also do freelance reporting, and my items air on another radio station, WMWV, which is out of Conway, New Hampshire.
1: All right. How long have you been a broadcaster?
3: 8 years.
1: 8 years.
3: Yes.
1: All right. How did Tiffany meet Will?
3: On the phone.
1: On the phone.
3: And over email.
1: And over email.
3: Yes.
1: I take it, Tiffany, that you have been following the story of chemtrails, these things that look like contrails, only not. They're much more perhaps sinister or different than a normal contrail, usually darker, oily, kind of gooky stuff that spreads through the sky and remains when it ought not. That's a quick description, but how did you get onto this?
3: Well, initially I had learned about it a couple of years ago and had seen it, I'm sure, many times, didn't even know what I was looking at, but I really got my teeth into it March 12th of this year because we saw an incredibly huge operation in the skies over Maine and New Hampshire, and I just could not believe what I was seeing in
1: March,
3: my life.
1: March 12th, so
3: right.
1: Not even a month ago.
3: Exactly.
1: Mm-hmm. Had you heard about chemtrails on this program, or did you just sort of fall into wondering what it was all on your own?
3: No, I had heard about it on your program from my partner, Lou Aubuchon, and from someone else that I know named Phil Marie Jr.
1: Mm-hmm. So you knew what you were looking at.
3: When I saw it on March 12th, I sure did.
1: Yeah. All right. So what did you do? Here are these, no doubt, horrid little chemtrails crossing X's, crossing your sky, whatever. What did you do?
3: Well, I had just literally gotten off the air just a few hours before that, and I wasn't even sure what I was looking at. I had made a comment in fun saying contrail or chemtrail, and Lou happened to look out the window, and he said, "I'm not sure." And we both went outside, and we couldn't believe it. We were seeing, at that point, we had seen 30 jets, not just lines, but 30 jets in 45 minutes. We counted them.
1: 30 jets?
3: In 45 minutes, from 12:10 p.m. to 12:55 p.m., 30 jets.
1: That's a lot of jets. You're not really, I wouldn't think, in New Hampshire. You'd be over any major air traffic lanes. If you were in New Jersey, New York, somewhere there, I could imagine it. But where you are, I wouldn't think that many jets ought to be flying.
3: No, and it's not something that we had ever witnessed before, not even Lou, who is ex-military. And I used to live in Mamaroneck, New York, which is just north of New York City.
1: Mm-hmm.
3: And, of course, you know the jet traffic that you would normally see down there. This still wasn't like that. This was very different.
1: Even greater than that?
3: Yes.
1: So I guess with a reporter's curiosity, you decided to do what?
3: I made several phone calls to various airports that might have air traffic in our area, and finally got a hold of one human being that would actually tell me something of what was going on, but I did have to pull it out of him.
1: As a matter of fact, we have two tapes that you're going to play tonight.
3: Yes, we do.
1: Now, I want to talk about the tapes before we play them, so that people understand what they're hearing. This is going to be, first of all, the tape is going to be altered.
3: Another, yes, it is.
1: The sound is altered. In what manner did you alter the sound?
3: Well, my voice sounds a little bit different, but the reality of it was that we took his voice out, fiddled around with it, played with pitch control, and then put it back.
1: So he's going to sound a little unnatural. This is basically to keep this guy from getting fired, right?
3: Absolutely.
1: All right. Can you tell us what position this person holds? I don't want to know where he works. How much can you tell me about him without telling me too much?
3: Well, what I don't tell you, I can't. I'll tell you everything that I can tell you that he has given me permission to say. He is an air traffic control manager.
1: Air traffic control manager.
3: Yes. And he works at a major metropolitan airport in the Northeast.
1: All right. Is he the first person you connected with?
3: On that day, no.
1: No. So you had to go fishing around a little bit. What kind of answers did you get from the first people you called?
3: Well, they wanted to put me through to their superiors, but I was on hold a couple of times, a little bit longer than I like to be on hold, so I just kept dialing. Mostly people wouldn't tell me anything or they didn't know anything.
1: This person that we're going to play the telephone tapes of has given you permission to record his voice.
3: Yes, actually, both tapes were done in person.
1: Oh, in other words, he came to your, what, studios or radio station or what?
3: Well, he actually made a trip up here. He has a house by a lake. I also have a place by a lake, and this is in Maine right now, by the way. Although I do work in New Hampshire, I have a house on a lake in Maine.
1: Ah.
3: And he invited me to interview him there because he felt more comfortable than at that time either going to a radio station or possibly me interviewing him anywhere near any of the airports.
1: Is this fellow worried about his job if it gets out who he is?
3: He's worried about his job, and I have had the impression since my first meeting with him that he's worried about more than that.
1: More than that?
3: Yes.
1: As in the health of himself and or his family, that kind of thing?
3: Yes, that was one of the first things that came out right after the interview. I had asked him, at that time it was off the record, but since I've had permission to say this, if he had experienced or his family had experienced any unusual health concerns or symptoms that they had not had in the past.
1: Mm-hmm.
3: And he said, well, by unusual, do you mean something that the doctors wouldn't know anything about? And I said, no, just something that, say, happened suddenly that you never had happen to you in the past. And he told me that his wife had what he termed as sudden adult onset asthma when she had not even had as much of it as an allergy in the past. And all three of his children suffered from either asthmatic or allergic reactions and very sudden and gushing nosebleeds.
1: Oh my.
3: To the point where his infant, his son who's under 2 years old, who I happened to see that day, had to go to the emergency room.
1: Do you think there is a relationship between these health problems and what he knows? I mean, that would imply they're already not only on to him, but actively disciplining him.
3: I don't know if that's happened yet because my most recent interview with him was yesterday. So we don't know. I will try and reach him tomorrow, and hopefully I'll be able to hear from him. But I gave him a bone so I could take a bone away. I told him something that had happened to me at a time that I didn't even realize I was taking photographs of chemtrails when I thought I was taking photographs of foliage and the beautiful blue sky that we had.
1: Mm-hmm.
3: And this was a couple of years ago. Very shortly after that, I had a gushing nosebleed, and I don't get nosebleeds. And I went to the emergency room at a hospital in New Hampshire. So when I told him that, he also told me that, yes, that's something that has happened to him and his family. He personally has not had a serious nosebleed, although he's had nosebleeds, but nothing like his son.
1: Which one of the two of you decided to call this fellow Deep Sky?
3: I believe that was Will, yes.
1: How was you, Will?
2: I couldn't resist after Woodford and Bernstein. I guess the journalist in me has always wanted a coup as big as Watergate in art. We have that thanks to ST tonight.
1: Uh-huh. Well, did Tiffany call you once she had the first tape? I mean, how did this happen?
2: Tiffany, go ahead.
3: Okay. Basically, I think we had been in touch by email first.
2: That's right.
3: We do listen to you, Art, both Lou and I, and actually Lou's been listening for longer than I have because I didn't even know who you were for a while.
1: Mm.
3: But since we've been listening, we listened to your show on March 14th because we had heard it was going to be about chemtrails and that Will was going to be on. And obviously that was just a couple of days after we had seen the largest operation we'd ever seen. So we did listen, and we contacted Will via chemtrail. And via email about the chemtrails.
1: Yes.
3: And then Will had contacted us after that.
1: Well, Will made a frantic call to me. I don't know, that was a few days ago, Will, and I made reference to it on the air. Will said, I not only have the smoking gun, I've got the smoking bomb. And you had a tape that you were having very great difficulty in playing. You don't have a lot of luck with tape, Will.
2: Not having a lot of luck with secondhand tape, no.
1: And so you tried to play it for me and never could. I take it that was the first of the two tapes that we're going to hear tonight. Is that correct?
3: Yes, it is.
1: All right. And then there was a second tape that was made, a really critical, important tape that nobody has heard anywhere until tonight, correct?
3: No one has, except for Will.
1: Except for Will. Yeah.
3: Right.
2: We got together, Art, on
3: and
2: that
3: you.
2: One and put together a list of questions, the two of us, to present to this person that would allow him to answer key and critical questions again without exposing himself.
1: Well, all right. Do either one of you think that what we're about to do tonight is going to be dangerous for either you or the gentleman who came to you, Tiffany?
3: I don't know that I would say dangerous, except that if they do figure out it's him, which we've taken great pains to make sure that they cannot figure out that it's him, I think he could lose his job.
1: And if somebody comes to you with some sort of court order trying to get information on who he is based on what you revealed tonight, what would you do?
3: I just have terrible short-term memory problems, Art.
1: Yeah, and you could blame it on chemtrails, too.
3: I could do that, yes. I joke, but I'm serious.
1: I know. I understand. Believe me. We have speculated, as you know, on the air for a long time about what chemtrails might be. The ugliest theory is that they are virtually testing some sort of germ warfare on us. Then it gets a little less ugly. Maybe they're trying to immunize all of us against something horrible that's out there. And from there, it goes to even lesser things, nevertheless big stories. For example, control of our weather or an attempt to control our weather. And this tape, once the audience has heard it, is going to answer which of those it is, correct?
3: Yes.
1: Do you believe this man?
3: I believe that he believes that this is what it is because I believe that he was told this. And he does say that this is what he was told. And actually, he was not told it on the 12th.
1: Did he seem credible to you?
3: Yes, very.
1: Credible.
3: Yes.
1: All right. An air traffic control manager is about to tell us what these chemtrails are all about. You're going to hear a lot of I'd rather not comment on that kind of deal. And I can't blame him, but that's what's coming up. So both of you hold on, all right?
2: All right.
3: Will.
1: All right. That's the setup for all of this, folks. You're about to get some answers I'm Art Bell, and this is Coast to Coast AM from the high desert.
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something inside that we need so much. The sight of a touch or the scent of a sound or the strength of an oak roots deep in the ground. The wonder of flowers to be covered and then to burst up through tarmac to the sun again. Or to fly to the sun without burning a wing. To lie in a meadow and hear the

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1: Good morning. In a moment, you're going to hear Tiffany Brent along with Will Thomas, but you're going to hear a recording that Tiffany Brent made, a witness who actually came to her, an air traffic control manager whose voice is going to be modified for obvious reasons, who's about to tell you what he thinks he knows or has been told these chemtrails are all about. Stay right there. Well, you never hear that, not with the chemtrails. Good morning, everybody. I'm Art Bell, and here we go. Tiffany Brent is a reporter from New Hampshire who has interviewed an air traffic control manager at one of the major northeast airports in the U.S., Will Thomas, an investigator who's been on this chemtrail thing forever from a reporting point of view and trying to get good, hard information. And I think Will believes that Tiffany has good, hard info, don't you, Will?
2: I do. We've got it tonight, Art.
1: All right. Let's not hold them, Tiffany. Let's do it. The first tape is just sort of, I guess, a kind of a setup piece for the second tape, right?
3: Yes, more or less. But there is some information on there that confirmed what we suspected, specifically the military operation.
1: All right. Let's rock.
3: Okay.
1: Here we go, folks. Tape preparation sounds.
4: For the record, you work at a metropolitan area airport in air traffic control. In fact, you are a federal employee. Is that correct?
5: Yes.
4: And I am the journalist and radio personality that spoke with you via phone on Monday, March 12, 2001?
5: Yes.
4: Well, I would like to reconstruct our conversation of March 12, 2001 as near to the original as possible, with the exceptions of anything that might identify you and the addition of a few questions that have since arisen in my mind. Is this agreeable to you?
5: Yes.
4: At approximately 12:55 p.m. on Monday, March 12, 2001, I called your airport's air traffic control tower, and I spoke directly with you, correct?
5: Yes.
4: I gave you my exact location, which you recognized, and informed you of what seemed to me to be an unusual amount of air traffic visible in our area. In fact, I told you that we were witnessing over 30 jets in less than an hour, mostly flying northeast to southwest, over 30,000 feet, did I not?
5: Yes.
4: And what do you remember as your answer?
5: I have relatives in that area, so I knew where you were calling from and what should be visible to you.
4: Do you remember telling me in that time span that you had 9 jets in or out of your airspace?
5: Yes.
4: Did I ask if you could see all the traffic on your screens that we were witnessing?
5: Yes, and I told you that we own everything to 10,000 feet, that we filter everything else out. We could see it if we chose to, but we don't unless we have something of our own coming in at that altitude.
4: And what altitude is that?
5: Over 30,000 feet.
4: And what do you remember telling me of international air traffic that would be visible to us, if any?
5: I said that there is an increase of international flights on Monday, especially in the afternoon, and that you might be seeing international flights coming into Boston or New York.
4: Did you ask me if I'm usually in this area during the week or just a visitor?
5: Yes, I thought that you might not be used to the normal amount of air traffic that we have here during the week.
4: And I told you that I am here every day during the week and sometimes on weekends?
5: Yes.
4: So I am used to normal air traffic? Did I insist that this was not normal, that what we were seeing was considerably more air traffic than I can remember seeing here, even in the summer?
5: Yes.
4: Didn't I ask how it was that we could see so many jets, and whose air traffic was it if not yours? That is, if you filter out most everything over 10,000 feet?
5: Yes, and I told you that Boston Center is in Nashua, New Hampshire, also Kennebunk VOR.
4: Boston Center being another air traffic control center in the Northeast?
5: Yes, the one that handles a good deal of traffic, including international flights.
4: And what is Kennebunk VOR?
5: It's a major navigational aid to international air traffic in the Northeast.
4: At this point, did I mention that my partner was outside the building, still counting several more jets in the air at the same time as we spoke?
5: Yes.
4: And what was your answer to that?
5: I said that that amount of air traffic in such a short span of time was unusual, even though you would see more international air traffic in the afternoon.
4: Did you mention to me that you had to reroute some air traffic?
5: Yes.
4: And why was that?
5: We had to bring in a couple in lower. That is, we had 2 from the northeast that had to come in under their usual altitude. They had to come in at 10,000 feet or under. We had Boston Center take 1.
4: So if I'm hearing this correctly, on March 12, 2001, you had a reason not to filter out everything over 30,000 feet?
5: Yes.
4: So you did see some, and I quote, stepped up activity yourself?
5: Yes.
4: Didn't you question that?
5: No.
4: Well, why not?
5: Because I had an explanation for that.
4: Did someone ask you to reroute your traffic?
5: Yes.
4: Who?
5: I can tell you that I received a call telling me what I had to do.
4: You mean reroute air traffic?
5: Yes.
4: You can't tell me who?
5: No.
4: Will you tell me why?
5: You are sure you'll keep my name and where I work out of it?
4: Well, you work at a major metropolitan airport in the Northeast in air traffic control. You did agree to allow me to say that.
5: Yes.
4: And I gave you my word that that is all I will say.
5: Okay.
4: So will you tell me why you were told to reroute your air traffic?
5: I was told that there was a military exercise in the area.
4: And did you tell me the military exercise combined with your traffic and international traffic is probably why I was seeing stepped-up activity?
5: Yes.
4: And you used the phrase stepped up?
5: Yes, I probably did.
4: Did you say, of course, they wouldn't give you any of the particulars and that you don't ask, you just do your job?
5: Yes, something like that.
4: Well, since Monday the 12th, have we spoken?
5: Yes, a couple of times.
4: To set up this interview?
5: Yes.
4: Did I ask if you happened to notice an increase in air traffic on the 12th?
5: Yes.
4: And you said?
5: I did notice a little more than usual, yes.
4: In the last couple of years, can you recall any other times when you were asked to reroute air traffic?
5: Just a couple of times, maybe as much as four times.
4: Were you asked to reroute air traffic yesterday or today?
5: Yes.
4: Both days?
5: Well, I'd rather not say both days, but yes, I was.
4: For the same reason as Monday?
5: I have to be careful of my job. I have a family to support.
4: Well, I understand. You have helped me tremendously, and I won't do anything or add anything to the information that you have given me here in this interview today. I will not do anything to compromise the promise of anonymity that I gave you, but will you answer that one last question?
5: About?
4: Were you asked to reroute air traffic Tuesday and today for the same reason as Monday, the 12th of March?
5: Yes.
4: Thank you again for granting me this interview.
1: All right. All right.
4: Art?
1: That's interview number one.
4: Yes.
1: And the big information comes in interview number two, but it all goes to the listeners deciding for themselves the credibility of what they're hearing.
6: Exactly. And the main reason why that tape was important is that he became curious about the amount of air traffic that I would see. And you'll hear in the second tape how he made a trip up here himself on a Monday to see exactly what we would normally see.
1: And by the way, Tiffany, you'd be real good in depositions.
6: So I've been told. Thank you.
1: All right. Let's without delay, I thought you can hold the phone a little closer or turn up the volume a little bit.
6: Okay,
1: let's
6: we'll
1: go to the second critical tape. Same man, second interview, folks.
6: Yes.
1: Here we go. Go ahead,
6: okay.
1: Tiffany. Go ahead and put it on. Once again.
4: And it's April 3rd, and this is a follow-up to the interview of March 21st, 2001, with my deep sky source. We've spoken with each other via phone, and we've met before, correct?
5: Yes.
4: When I called you to set up this follow-up interview, did you tell me about a trip you made on March 26, 2001 to my area?
5: Yes.
4: Would you tell me about that trip, why you made it, and what you observed?
5: I wanted to see for myself what air traffic would be visible to you on any given Monday from noon to 1 p.m.
4: And what did you observe?
5: I saw one jet flying at approximately 31,000 feet, traveling east to southwest. I also saw two smaller aircraft at much lower altitudes.
4: Did you mention something about traffic that might be visible to me from our local jet port?
5: Yes.
4: And how much traffic would be visible to me of the nine jets in or out of that jet port on March 12th?
5: Possibly one or two of those jets.
4: Would any international traffic be visible to me?
5: Yes, but a small amount.
4: Not the number of jets that I had witnessed on March 12, 2001?
5: No.
4: Which you told me were probably a combination of the military exercise and international traffic?
5: Yes.
4: And that was 30-plus jets in 45 minutes from 12:10 p.m. to 12:55 p.m.?
5: That is what you reported to me, yes.
4: But you've since proven to yourself that I wouldn't see much international traffic.
5: Yes.
4: You also saw a lot of activity on your screen on the 12th. You told me you witnessed stepped-up activity on the 12th, the 20th, and the 21st of March.
5: Yes.
4: And this was due to military exercises?
5: Yes.
4: Was there considerably more traffic on the 12th than there was on the 20th or the 21st?
5: Yes.
4: And would I be able to witness this activity from my location?
5: Yes.
4: Is it customary to reroute air traffic for military exercises from your tower? That is, does this occur on a regular basis?
5: No, not really. Not from my airspace, no.
4: But it might be from other areas.
5: That is possible, yes.
4: Well, is there a reason why you're so worried about your identity? Worried enough to have me alter your voice on the tape?
5: Yes.
4: And why is that?
5: I don't know how much I can tell you that you can record.
4: You mean this might compromise your identity?
5: It could.
4: Oh, I'll let that one go. Did you witness any radar anomalies due to the exercise? That is, was it degraded or maybe enhanced during the operation on March 12th?
5: somewhat degraded, yes.
4: Was radar painting any kind of clutter or cloud in a clear sky?
5: Yes, there was what you might call a haze.
4: Would this affect flight safety?
5: That would depend on the density.
4: Was safety affected on March 12th, 20th, or 21st, 2001?
5: Not from my perspective, no.
4: Did your orders to reroute air traffic come from military personnel?
5: No.
4: Did they come from a higher civil authority?
5: Yes, but I can't tell you who, so please don't ask.
4: Are you aware of this happening in any other air traffic regions?
5: Yes.
4: On the same dates?
5: Yes, and other dates as well.
4: Many regions?
5: I wouldn't say many, no.
4: Some regions?
5: Yes.
4: What regions?
5: Well, one was south of my location.
4: Will you tell me where?
5: I'd rather not.
4: Were you told the type of aircraft that was involved in the military exercise?
5: Yes.
4: Were they tanker-type aircraft?
5: Yes.
4: Where did they originate?
5: I really can't disclose that information. It might identify me.
4: Okay. To your knowledge, did any aircraft cross into Canadian airspace?
5: That was what was indicated on my equipment, yes.
4: On March 12th?
5: Yes.
4: Do you know or were you told the nature of the operation?
5: Only after the fact.
4: When?
5: On the 22nd.
4: Of March?
5: Yes.
4: Was this a radar experiment?
5: Not that I was told.
4: Was this a weather modification experiment?
5: That approximates what I was subsequently told, yes.
4: Will you elaborate on that?
5: I'd rather not, no.
4: Okay, well, thank you again for agreeing to this interview, and as I promised, I will not disclose your identity for any reason.
1: All right, so there it is, weather modification. He said it aloud.
6: Yes, he did.
1: Again, all right, Tiffany, two things. One, I joked, I said you'd be good in a deposition, you would. Those questions sounded as though they were absolutely prepared. I mean, you were just boom, boom, boom, boom, right there. Did you have those written up for him before the interview?
6: I had them written up for me before the interview.
1: That's right, that's right. Well, in preparation for him.
6: Yes.
1: So you knew exactly what you were going to ask.
6: Yes, I did.
1: Did he know ahead of time what you were going to ask?
6: I told him I wouldn't blindside him, that we would discuss in the first interview, that we would discuss what we had already discussed on the phone when I contacted him at work. In the second interview, I said we're probably
1: going to... Wait a minute. That's critical. You contacted him at work?
6: In the first interview. Yes.
1: I understand, but you, without question, Tiffany, you spoke to him. You know what you called. You called whatever air traffic control center it is that you called that we're not exposing here.
6: Exactly.
1: So you know doggone well he's not a put-on. He's a real employee is what I'm saying.
6: He's a real employee, absolutely.
1: Okay. That was very important. Will,
7: yep.
1: Comments, what do you make of all this?
7: I helped prepare those questions, and these are key questions. And let's take a second, Art, look a little bit closer. One of the key questions was the radar return. There's been speculation that this was a radar experiment using barium to enhance radar, and we have been able to disprove that with his answer, that it actually degraded performance with a hazy-type clutter on the radar in weather that was a clear blue cloudless sky. That indicates to me very, very fine particulates of aluminum. Talcum powder-type clouds of aluminum would give you that hazy return. So I think we're really on the right track with our aluminum hypothesis here. And also the fact they've crossed into Canadian airspace makes me particularly angry.
1: Briefly explain to the audience why aluminum, just in case they didn't hear you the other night. Aluminum, so powdery, is virtual powder, and it actually polishes the engines of aircraft. That's what we were talking about last time. But why the aluminum? What do they think that will do to our weather? What is the theory?
7: It is the theory put forward by Dr. Edward Teller in the Lawrence Livermore Lab, which actually ran computer models. And the International Panel on Climate Change, which verified these models, says that if you put up 10 million tons of aluminum particulates, very fine particulates, it will reflect up to 1% of incoming sunlight and chill out global warming that is now almost in a runaway condition. Now, the military, of course, have been using aluminum chaff, big tinfoil-sized pieces of aluminum, to jam radars for many years. That's why fine particulates will give a hazy return without interfering to the point where it would degrade safety.
1: Oh, right. So I now see where your preparation of these questions came into play for Tiffany's interview. You wanted to see if there was any degradation of the radar that you believe would be produced and probably would by a powder-type substance, aluminum. That's exactly, so he gave the exact answer that would support that theory.
7: Yes, he really confirmed that theory. He nailed that down. And here's something that's very important for our listeners tonight. When an agency wants to modify weather, according to NASA, they introduce very, very fine particulates into the atmosphere. These particulates act as nuclei. Water vapor condenses around them. It forms clouds. It forms precipitation. I'd like to go back to Tiffany in just a second and talk about what happened to their weather on and after the 12th. And we're talking fatalities here.
1: All right, we're very,
7: as well.
1: Very short on time. Tiffany, what did happen to the weather?
6: Well, I can say that after they sprayed on the 12th, we had a very large snowstorm. And in mid-March, that's a little unusual for Maine.
1: Mm-hmm.
6: But worse yet, since it has become spring, we had two snowstorms that equaled almost 4 feet. So since the 20th, we have had two snowstorms that were quite large.
1: All right. Tiffany, we've got to begin summing up here. This gentleman, then, we know through you firsthand to be who he says he is.
6: Yes.
1: You know that for certain, and at least as far as that goes, you're staking your journalistic reputation on the fact that he is who he says he is, at least that much, right?
6: Yes, I've called him at work a few times, yes.
1: Uh-huh. Do you think it likely that he will give you any more? I mean, he flatly said weather modification.
6: Yes, he did.
1: Do you think he will give you or knows any further details that he'd be willing to talk about?
6: We're going to try and find out where they originated.
1: I believe
6: he knows that.
7: It acts as nuclei. Water vapor condenses around them. It forms clouds. It forms precipitation. I'd like to go back to Tiffany in just a second and talk about what happened to their weather on and after the 12th. And we're talking fatalities here.
1: All right, we're very,
7: as well.
1: Very short on time. Tiffany, what did happen to the weather?
6: Well, I can say that after they sprayed on the 12th, we had a very large snowstorm. And in mid-March, that's a little unusual for Maine.
1: Mm-hmm.
6: But worse yet, since it has become spring, we had two snowstorms that equaled almost 4 feet. So since the 20th, we have had two snowstorms that were quite large.
1: All right. Tiffany, we've got to begin summing up here. This gentleman, then, we know through you firsthand to be who he says he is.
6: Yes.
1: You know that for certain, and at least as far as that goes, you're staking your journalistic reputation on the fact that he is who he says he is, at least that much, right?
6: Yes, I've called him at work a few times, yes.
1: Uh-huh. Do you think it likely that he will give you any more? I mean, he flatly said weather modification.
6: Yes, he did.
1: Do you think he will give you or knows any further details?

0: two snowstorms that were quite large.
1: All right. Tiffany, I want to. We've got to begin summing up here. This gentleman, then, we know through you firsthand to be who he says he is.
0: Yes.
1: You know that for certain, and at least as far as that goes, you're staking your journalistic reputation on the fact that he is who he says he is, at least that much, right?
0: Yes, I've called him at work a few times, yes.
1: Uh-huh. Do you think it likely that he will give you any more? I mean, he flatly said weather modification.
0: Yes, he did.
1: Do you think he will give you or knows any further details that he'd be willing to talk about?
0: We're going to try and find out where they originated.
1: I believe
0: he knows that.
1: In that interview, Tiffany, did you stop at the point where he said weather modification, or did you probe without success further?
0: I stopped at that point because I knew that he was getting into an area where he was very nervous. He more than chain-smoked both interviews.
1: Uh-huh.
0: And his hands were shaking.
1: Okay. Will Thomas, other media are going to be interested in this. I think best we give out one set of contact information, Will, and why don't you go ahead and give that out so other media can contact you.
2: Okay. My website with full documentation and an updated press release, lifeboatnews.com. Media can reach me by email, Will Thomas, one word, Will Thomas, at TELUS, T-E-L-U-S, .net. Art, I've sent out over 100 press releases to major newspapers, radio, magazines throughout the U.S. and Canada. I have gotten one response. I am urging all listeners tonight, go to your local media, local and national media, and insist that they cover this story.
1: All right. Well, now you've got a little something to cover, at least.
2: Yes.
1: Will Thomas, that's W-I-L-L-T-H-O-M-A-S, right?
2: Yes.
1: At TELUS, T-E-L-U-S, .net.
2: Correct.
1: Tiffany, are you going to pursue this with this deep sky, we'll call him?
0: I will be speaking with him tomorrow morning for a thing.
1: Oh, really?
0: Yes.
1: Are you going to pursue the weather control angle with him and try and find out how much more he knows?
0: Yes, and I'm also going to try and find out if he does know, which I believe he does, where these jets originated.
1: Uh-huh.
2: Art, we're talking the mother of all class action lawsuits, and I'm not kidding. We are in touch with two attorneys as we speak tonight.
1: Well, then you're probably also in the middle of the mother of all dangerous situations from my point of view.
2: No, we've gone public, and that's the safety. I talked with ST earlier today. We were going to sit on this, and I said it's too hot. We're going to go public, and that really is our safety here. I feel under no physical threat whatsoever.
1: All right. All right, then I want to thank both of you, Will and Tiffany, and
0: we'll look
1: forward to any further follow-up on this, but it's the first person that's ever said anything like that.
0: Yeah, I've gathered because I could not get any information from anyone else.
1: Good night, all.
0: Good night.
2: Thank you, Art. Thank you, SC.
0: Thank you.
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1: In the first hour of this program, you just heard something for the first time. You heard an air traffic control manager at a northeastern facility in the U.S., courtesy of Tiffany Brent and William Thomas, admit for the first time publicly that what they're doing up there with those chemtrails, it's weather control. That's what he said, folks. In a few moments, we're really going to have an interview. Dr. Bart Kosko, Professor Kosko, is here, and he has written a book called Heaven in a Chip. Heaven in a Chip. Now, what do you suppose that means? It says, fuzzy visions of society and science in the digital age. Imagine a world where you could achieve digital immortality in a computer chip. Tell the government how you want it to spend your tax dollars. We'll have to talk about that one. Have a digital intelligent agent as your best friend and your protector from the prying eyes of government and corporations. Design a child, perhaps, that is 40% yours, 40% your spouse's, and 20% someone else's. Yes, sir. Millions are lining up, I'm sure, to do that right now. Create new music from Mozart and new art from Michelangelo. View a fetus as only 36% alive, while viewing an aging person as only 90% dead. Back up your thoughts, your entire brain, on a chip the size of a sugar cube. That's what we're going to be talking about with Professor Kosko in just one moment, if you'll be patient and stay right where you are. Heaven in a chip. Bart Kosko is a professor of electrical engineering at the University of Southern California, where he teaches courses on information, science, neural networks, fuzzy logic, digital processing, and where he serves as an elected faculty senator and former director of USC's Signal and Image Processing Institute. Dr. Kosko holds degrees in philosophy, economics, mathematics, electrical engineering, and is an award-winning composer. He is an elected governor of the International Neural Network Society and has chaired and co-chaired several international conferences on neural and fuzzy systems conferences and is on the editorial board of several scientific and mathematical journals. Dr. Kosko has published over 100 scientific papers, has published several popular essays in venues from Scientific American to the New York Times. Dr. Kosko is author of the new book, Heaven in a Chip, Random House, the international best-selling Fuzzy Thinking, and a novel called Nanotime, a fact-based cyber thriller about what World War III would look like in 2030. Oh, yes, we'll ask about that. Dr. Kosko has authored the scientific textbooks, Fuzzy Engineering, Neural Networks, and Fuzzy Systems and Neural Networks for Signal Processing, all from Prentice Hall, and the brand new text, Intelligent Signal Processing. The latter text reflects the new field of advanced technology that Dr. Kosko has helped found, ISP, or Intelligent Signal Processing. Dr. Kosko is also one of the fewer than 1,000 people in the world who wears a cryonics bracelet, get this, folks, and who holds a cryo-suspension contract to take effect upon his death or deanimation, if you will. Hence, he is in the experimental group, while about 6 billion other people are in the burn or bury control group, oh my God, of this multi-decade social experiment. Oh my, there's a lot of material here. Dr. Kosko is on the scientific advisory board of the Alcor Cryonics Foundation, along with MIT artificial intelligence pioneers Professor Marvin Minsky and nanotechnology founders Drs. Eric Drexler and Ralph Merkel. I could talk to you for probably 10 shows, Professor. Welcome.
2: Welcome. Good to be here.
1: We have a little bit of a hum on this phone line, it sounds like. Are you, do you have a light on, perhaps, or something nearby your phone that would be causing it to hum a little?
2: I can't locate it, Art.
1: Okay. Well, we can live with it. It's very low level. I don't even know where to start with you. There is so much here. I guess heaven in a chip. There are a lot of things I want to talk to you about, but heaven in a chip. And well, no, let's start here. Would you explain to the audience so that they can understand it? Is it possible? What is fuzzy logic?
2: Fuzzy logic is reasoning with shades of gray. So, for example, you were talking earlier about the airspace. Just where does the sky end and space begin? That's not at all clear. Where does life begin and end? And a non-fuzzy example, something that's artificially black and white, is when you suddenly become an adult at the first second of your 18th birthday. And what you find is the minute you get outside of mathematics or politics, where people, in effect, artificially draw lines, everything's fuzzy. All air is cool and not cool to some degree. Everything is gray to that extent. And what we've tried to do is to endow computers with that same property. A lot of what makes us intelligent is our ability to work with constant uncertainty and imperfect situations and understandings. And we've been packing that bit by bit into computer chips and putting those chips initially into gadgets. And most people listening are using fuzzy logic in their car. A typical car has over 100 computer chips. It's very easy, Art, to program some of those chips to an automatic transmission to help with the process, especially shifting while going downhill, changing gears, or the control of the carburetor. Or if you have a camcorder, there's a fuzzy, smart little device in there that's taken a lot of expertise from experts in Japan and packed that into the chip so that it adjusts the autofocus for you, or your microwave oven, or hundreds of other gadgets from washing machines.
1: Doctor, in a digital sense, everything's a zero or a one.
2: Correct.
1: In what way does fuzzy logic, in what way does it function in any different way than that?
2: Well, you raise the fundamental tension. It does capture the idea of something analog between zero and one, and yet the math of fuzzy logic is black and white. And because of that, that was sort of the breakthrough. Once we figured out the math using black and white tools, then we could upload it into chips and build all kinds of systems. Let me just continue for a minute. This ranges not just to every electronics gadget almost that comes out of Japan or Korea, and a few of them from here. The GM Saturn has it in the transmission. The new VW bug has its transmission. They don't advertise in this country the word fuzzy. It's still seen as a pejorative term.
1: Sure.
2: But in Germany, for example, this is used in very large-scale signal and systems processing. It's used to control cranes and physical plants. It's used to control sewage. It's even used in the control, God forbid, of nuclear power plants to some degree.
1: All right. So in other words, instead of a zero or a one, two absolutely defined states, you're talking about sometimes a 0.5, a 0.4, a 0.7, even gradients in between those.
2: Right.
1: For example, fuzzy logic.
2: If we had an air conditioner that had a rule under the form, if the air is cool, then set the motor speed to slow. Well, anytime you take an air measurement, it's cool to some degree. And that's always changing. Every measurement is an exception to some degree of the rule. And so this is smoothly mapping those partially cool measurements into smoothly changing control outputs. Instead of something being all or none, black or white, exactly cool within the range, say, of 65 degrees Fahrenheit to 70 degrees Fahrenheit, it smooths out the rough edges. And by then, combining lots of knowledge like that, it's very easy to represent mathematically and in a computer. And by the way, these computers are digital computers. That's what's neat about this. We use binary logic to capture gray reasoning. We can boost the machine IQ of gadgets. And now, you know, ultimately, we talked about World War III, all the way up to smart weapons and so forth.
1: You know, I read an article from the BBC the other day that stated, it may be a bit premature, but it said the first biological computer was born the other day, and they claimed to be using leeches, you know, the leeches, lousy little leeches, to compute, and they showed this jar full of leeches. It's a disgusting thing to think about, but Are they on to something with that direction of development with biological?
2: They certainly are. That's touching on the sister technology of fuzzy systems, and those are neural networks, are computers that are based on the brain that recognize patterns, and it's often fun to compare them or test them on the simplest neural organisms like worms and leeches and things like that, or to take the giant squid that's been especially popular as a laboratory experimental device to see how signals propagate down fibers. And these creatures don't have a lot of neurons, unlike you and me. In your brain, you have over 100 billion neurons. And by the way, it's easy to remember that number, because that's roughly the number of stars in the Milky Way galaxy, which in turn is roughly the number of known galaxies in the universe.
1: Interesting coincidence.
2: Yeah, and I think it's just that. But nevertheless, it's a big number. And by the way, each of those neurons, and I think we want to talk about this later, each of those neurons in your brain emits ones and zeros, in effect, but is connected on average to 10,000 others. And just imagine what's going on in your head right now. You've got 100 billion neurons emitting almost random ones and zeros and sending that to 10,000 other neurons. You're talking quadrillions of signals propagating around there without any central clock, without any kind of government, in effect, running everything. Somehow this wonderful device has figured out how to self-organize.
1: Professor, what's my clock speed?
2: That's a good question, and I had mine measured recently. I had a problem with my hand, and there's experiments, and what they do is they shock the heck out of you, poking various nerve fibers, and then measure it, looking at the waveform that pops out. And it's, you know, most people propagate signals at about 40 or 50 meters per second, and that's the classic explanation why if you're at ground zero at a nuclear burst, you'll never know it, because the wires
1: slow.
2: Will melt before it gets to your brain.
1: Yeah, that's pretty slow, huh?
2: Pretty slow.
1: Actually,
2: good enough for biological work.
1: But it's nowhere near a Pentium.
2: Nowhere near. The Pentium would be sleeping constantly, waiting for new signals to come in at that rate.
1: So how is it going to be profitable for scientists to be using organic material to compute if the neurons communicate so slowly?
2: Well, one thing is to boost that neural communication. The other thing is to assist it when it fails. Last year, for the first time, we implanted, I didn't, but scientists collectively, scientists implanted a neural type chip into a blind person, back into the visual cortex. And a bunch of neurons, each one could be on or off, and there's 2 to the n, a very big number of possible states. So this unsighted person suddenly has, kind of see a grid of ones and zeros lighting up in front of them.
1: I saw that. They actually showed what the blind person saw.
2: Right, correct.
1: Absolutely amazing.
2: Now that's a tough job, though, Art, of grafting chips to flesh and vice versa. And as, of course, the flesh is fixed and we're figuring it out every day, but the chips, every 18 months, thanks to Moore's Law, are doubling in capacity and basically falling in price. And so a lot of these schemes, mathematically and otherwise, that we've worked out in the last 20 years that were not feasible before, thanks to Moore's Law, either are feasible now or soon will be, and in effect, computer processing is becoming free.
1: If for no other reason then, that eventually the machines and the humans are going to co-join, you're going to want to begin working with the neurons very quickly.
2: Right. Now, I think the way to see that is to refer to the humans as a biomachine and a bioprocessor, and that's what we are. Extremely sophisticated, but we're starting to figure it out. And with that comes a change to many concepts, from legal ones right down to religious ones.
1: Well, we'll get to those inevitably. But what a jump from what we're discussing right now to a day, how far away, when you might actually be able to, in effect, and when you talk about digital immortality, I'm assuming that you're contemplating the possibility of downloading the contents of a human brain either into a machine or another human being.
2: That's right. First off, I would use, to get the preposition, I'd use uploading. But we would upload from a brain, which is a computer made of 3 pounds of meat, to a different kind of brain, made of a more durable material. Think of it as your brain playing musical tunes right now on a very classical and floppy instrument and shooting that over to a synthesizer, something that can play far more, play the same music, play it in different ways, and it doesn't need sleep or blood sugar.
1: Right.
2: So that's the basic idea. But long before that, Art, is what you're starting to see now. And that is the gradual parts replacement, initially with people who need it the most, people who are blind. We have cochlear implants now, and ultimately to help Alzheimer's patients and others. But several of the claims of religion and others to give sight to those who are blinded and to raise the poor, we're achieving now through science.
1: Doctor, sticking with it for a second, because it fascinates me so, how much storage would you imagine that it would take to contain the contents of a human brain?
2: Good question. There have been a lot of estimates of that. I give over this in detail in the back of Having That Chip. And by the way, there's like 100 pages of tiny footnotes in the back with mathematics and references to the primary scientific literature.
1: Right.
2: But the usual answer is about a billion bits or something to that effect. And the way to think about that is it would take a computer chip today the size of a good large building to replicate the sheer processing power of your brain. We simply can't do it. But every 18 months, you cut that in two. So that by the year, now maybe 2015, 2020, somewhere thereabouts, a computer the size of a sugar cube equals your brain, and forever thereafter greatly outstrips it. Now, that doesn't mean you can just plug it in, of course. That's the tough job of working out the porting technology.
1: Right.
2: But it does mean, in effect, a wink of a technological eye, it'll be unlimited computation. And that's at hand. That's without going to quantum chips and other things like that.
1: But, Doctor, the entire contents of a human brain, if that were, and I understand that we're doubling speeds and the amount of storage exponentially increasing,
2: right,
1: and getting cheaper, and it's incredible what's going on out there. So one could imagine that one day it would be possible. If you transferred the contents of a human brain to a machine and it was stored, would it continue to contain the emotions, the feelings, the memories, the everything of the person that had been uploaded?
2: The answer is yes, and there's several reasons why, but there's a mathematical one. Of course, I'm not going to prove theorems on the air, but it's a theorem, it's a fact in mathematics, that both neural systems and fuzzy systems are what we call universal approximators. That is, any curve you could draw that wiggles in any imaginable way, in ways that human beings cannot imagine, these systems can, in theory, always approximate if they have enough neurons or rules. So, in principle, your brain is like a surface with trillions of bumps in it. A real complicated mathematical surface. And we can do a real good job of approximating it. Maybe not getting all the bumps in there at first, but eventually we can. So we know in theory we can do that, and we're creeping up on it. First we do simple surfaces with just a few bumps, but we're getting more bumps all the time as the computer power gets cheaper and cheaper. That's the first question.
1: Well, now, if you did the... All right.
2: Here's the real answer. The real answer to your question,
1: yes,
2: is your knowledge of self, as the classical philosophers and other thinkers have known for years, is an illusion. And we can sustain that illusion of all those signals flowing into you from your skin and from outside of you.
1: Doctor, we're at the bottom of the hour. Hold on. We'll be right back. Professor Cusco is my guest. I'm Art Bell.
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1: We're talking with Professor Bart Kosko about his book, Heaven in a Chip. Some of you might say, sounds like hell in a chip. We'll talk about some of that in a moment. I kind of wonder, if I were to be uploaded and wake up and find myself in a machine. Otherwise, I'm the same. I'm Art Bell. I'm every bit the Art Bell I am right now, except I'm in a machine. I am a machine. No, I'm in a machine. If I did this while I was still alive, what would the other Art Bell be doing? And would we be the same individuals from that moment on out, learning, experiencing, feeling, being tortured, loved? How you love a machine? Well, I do know how you love a machine, but it's not really the same. You get some of the questions that I'm about to ask. There may not be answers for them, but we'll try. Obviously, I'm going to be pushing Professor Kosko into some science fiction-like areas, although maybe not. Professor, as I just asked on the air, if you said all of this might be possible by the year 20 what?
2: Well, the question is, how long will it take to have computer chips
1: right.
2: that have the sheer processing power of your brain?
1: Right.
2: That's somewhere between 2020 and 2030. We used to think it was 2030 or 2050. We're moving that up because of Moore's Law, the doubling of chip density every 18 months.
1: So then a lot of people now living will live to experience this.
2: No question about that, but that doesn't mean,
1: okay.
2: though, that you could just open the brain and shove it in like the Frankenstein monster.
1: Well, I know we're going to need a big connector, but...
2: Correct.
1: But one would presume that the technologies would proceed along, and probably we would be able to... Now, let's say we did upload my brain into a machine. Would I be conscious... inside that machine, in the same sense that I'm conscious right now, theoretically?
2: And I think the answer is yes, as I said before the break, and the real reason is your notion of self is really a kind of delicately sustained illusion, and we can continue that illusion. But you're touching on something else, though, a little trickier. What if I am living now in a brain, and I want to get to the chip? Does the me in the brain die and then wake up in a chip? And how do I know it's the same person in the chip?
1: That is the question. Now, of course, we can...
2: I have a fuzzy answer for that, Art.
1: Well, we can download the information from a disk drive, and all we have is a copy, right?
2: Right, and the copies pose a whole new problem here of the notion of identity.
1: All right.
2: But here's the fuzzy solution. I call it chipping away at your brain. Let's suppose you're wide awake, and the neurosurgeons pop off your skull. And cut out a small chunk of your brain, roll it around in some sensors to find out exactly how the chunk works, its input and output, and replace it with an equivalent little golden chiplet. They put it in, you're wide awake, this doesn't hurt, and when they insert it...
1: Sounds like it hurts.
2: It might, but let's assume it doesn't. And they insert the little chiplet, and it feels like you just drank a cup of coffee, but nothing's changed. You're still you. There's still the continuity of self, even though, of course, you lose that every time you fall asleep. Now we take out another chunk of your brain, another part, and we repeat this process, and we do it step by fuzzy step. And by degrees, you are uploading ultimately to a chip, because in the end, you're in that chip. What's left of your brain is a bunch of chunks floating in solution. And you've made a smooth transition without ever a break in consciousness. This is a classic fuzzy solution to a binary problem, by the way. So that itself is not a problem.
1: Well, suppose we did it, though, in the manner that I discussed. I would then, at that instant, be in two places. In every sense of me, I would be in two places at one time.
2: The bifurcation of consciousness. It's a real issue that we'll have to face someday, and we haven't had to date. But even before that time, Art, one of the first things we want to do that'll raise the problem in a different way is to back up. I mean, one of the terrible tricks that nature and evolution has played upon us is that our most precious information has no backup. You get old, the brain withers and dies.
1: That's right.
2: The cheapest computer has a backup. And so as you back up, wouldn't you like us to back up your last year or two of brain thought?
1: I probably wouldn't go for the last year or two. But but there would be segments. Yes, I'd pick out segments, and I'd say let's have
2: Wouldn't it be fun just to relive the best moments and the worst moments of your life in varied added will?
1: Oh, yes.
2: And relive it, Art, not just like watching on a screen, which is sort of a poor man's version of virtual reality, but really relive it with the same vivid sensations that you believe you're experiencing now.
1: You are there.
2: You are there. Let me tell you what we're really getting at here. We're trying to exorcise a little demon, a little thing called the homunculus, the little man who sits behind the screen in the brain pulling the levers, just like in the movie, by the way, Men in Black, which parodied that idea very well. And here's the way to think about that. If you eat an apple, I ask you, why did you eat that apple? And you say, I wanted to. Fine. Why did you want to? Because my will wanted to. Okay, and here's where it gets difficult. Okay, why did your will want to? There's really no good answer at that point. And this reveals the fiction bear. There's no little art sitting inside the brain pulling the levers. It's much more complicated. What there is something like the United Nations or something like a whole bunch of warring, competing neural circuits that are fighting for control. For example, if you look at an image, and in the image is an apple. I say, Art, look at the apple. You can focus your attention somehow that you can't explain on that apple. Now, we can explain that now mathematically. We have tools that show how that selective attention works. There's some neurons in the thalamus that seem to line up and create a false sense of searchlight for the illusion. We can replicate those kinds of things. Let me make this very clear.
3: Yes, please.
2: We cannot have it both ways. We cannot enjoy the wonderful advances in science and biology and mathematics and at the same time keep these old concepts, Art, that came around, so far as we know, before there was civilization. Notions of self and the way we speak and the language, these are going to have to give way to different concepts.
3: How do you really know that that will end up being true?
2: How
3: do you really know that if you download bit by bit or collectively my entire brain, that you really have the emotional me, the real me, all of me?
2: Well, again, I can work out the math of why glass breaks when I shatter, but technically I have to break the glass each time to test that hypothesis. We don't know until you actually do it, of course, but you can make some very good reasoned guesses. But I want to stress, the neural systems we work with, the fuzzy systems we work with, both obey the wonderful property of universal approximation. They, in theory, could do anything. And that's presumably why nature stumbled upon these devices and is developing ways we're still trying to figure out. We work with the simplest. Just four or five neurons can often recognize very complex arrays of patterns. And again, you have over 100 billion working in your brain that have been tuned for millions of years through your ancestors. So we have a much better sense that with that kind of computational power, the distributed parallel neural power that everybody has in their brain, and not just in the brain, just what you have in your big toe is pretty impressive, and your spine is very impressive, that you're able to approximate a lot of things. By the way, a lot of things that we can't right now imagine, the true capabilities of the human mind, if you look at it mathematically, are beyond comprehension.
3: It brings up another really interesting possibility. If I can be uploaded to a machine or even another human brain, then why would it not be possible to virtually record or upload the experiences of another person?
2: Mm-hmm. Now you're
3: Let's say somebody who does the idiotic, crazy, insane echo challenge. I don't know if you've seen any of that stuff. These people torture themselves to death. And have me experience every minute of that echo challenge.
2: Aren't you touched on something a lot of us expect that someday, we won't live to see it, unfortunately. Those of us in the tank might come out and witness it. But someday this will be a form of entertainment. It's exactly that. But it's more than that.
3: Oh, it's much more than that. It's so much more than that that why shouldn't we be afraid, scared to death of that? Because that kind of available reality... they talk about reality TV. This would be actually being there, doing it, feeling every cut, every bruise, every bit of pain, everything that person experienced. That would be so overwhelming and so encompassing that it would be tempting to forego life for one extreme experience after another.
2: Well, again, if you jump there first, but in the same way, can you imagine Art 100 years ago telling someone we're going to have 200 people flying through the sky in metal boats? I mean, they'd say, are you kidding? I'd be terrified to do that, and we couldn't imagine society now without it. But if you get their degrees, I think you'll find it'll be a popular form of entertainment. But there's something else going on here, too, and it has...
3: Well, we've got a problem now, Doctor, with people watching 5 hours of television a day. If you offered them this, you would be offering them something that would be better than life.
2: Well, I think in the end, Art, that life is going to turn out to be grist for our imaginative mill. that we take the sensations of us and others in the past and random number generators to create more. But if we look at the real set of mathematical possibilities that even our humble brains could experience, we haven't sampled a fraction of a fraction of a fraction percent of it. There's a lot of sensations and patterns out there to think about and do that we haven't imagined. But no doubt, entire sense modalities. In fact, if you just took the human genome and looked at the mathematical possibilities of what we know of the genome now, about 30,000 genes, and the way it's built up out of amino acids, you could construct creatures consistent with that that what you would think are bug-eyed monsters from outer space, but still compatible with the human genome. There's so much potential combinatorially when you're playing with this many elements.
3: If you create something of that sort, why would it not imagine us as simply a bunch of pests, intellectual dullards that would be better, I don't know, serving them in their needs, whether it be electricity or whatever it might be?
2: This is a classic concern. If we have the big mega supercomputer chewing away and we're nothing like a dog with some speeded up thoughts that doesn't have anything really intelligent to say to them, I guess
3: precisely.
2: That's possible.
3: Well, according
2: but
3: to what you're saying,
2: you will
3: it
2: be
3: is.
2: That power. You will have that expansion of thought. And we'll get there a step at a time, a chip at a time. But you did touch on something else, though, the idea that we are watching more TV. And we are. What is that really? That's just signal processing. We love to bombard our sense receptors, our skin and our eyes and other things, with as much and as rich a stimuli as we can get. I think that trend is going to continue in ways that we really can't anticipate. This is truly the tip of the iceberg. I think it'll be a lot of fun.
3: Oh. Well, one can imagine living all kinds of scenarios, underground tapes going around or chips or whatever they would be. I mean, I'm sure you can imagine all the permutations that would be possible, right?
2: It's a small subset of them, but yeah.
3: Yes. So how does that not, in effect, destroy society as we have always known it and loved it and hated it? Or would you say it will do that and it'll be a better place?
2: Again, the word destroy is pretty strong, Art. I think if you were to take a snapshot of 100 years from now, I think we would all say, my God, people want to live in that. And that's probably been true for the last 100 years, the last 500 years, or any given 100-year snapshot. But it's going to be much more intense in the next, given these rapid rates of change. But getting there by degrees, I think we'll not only get there, I think people will be standing in line to get there. I think it'll be such a rich experience. Just the idea of conquering death and disease itself should be enough. It may make us all into couch potatoes of the worst kind. I mean, one of the classic problems in philosophy is called the brain in a vat problem. How can you prove that you right now aren't a brain sitting in a vat of fluid somewhere? Very much like brought out in the movie Matrix. And technically, you can't.
3: Technically, I can't. You're right.
2: You get real close, and you have some reasonable guesses. And then you realize, again, looking at this as an illusion of self, a sense of ability to focus your concentration, and struggling to recapture those items of memory, and again, of course, this gets worse with age. We can do that, and we can do so much better.
3: Well, in the legal world, though, you use the benchmark is what a reasonable person would conclude.
2: Correct.
3: And as a reasonable person, I conclude I'm not in a vat at the moment, floating about, thinking my thoughts. However, I can imagine myself in a vat, and I can imagine your technology eventually getting me there, or perhaps my son or his son. I don't know.
2: Mm-hmm. Your chip son.
3: But I mean, what kind? My chip son. Oh, but what kind of world is that going to be? Is that really going to be a world that you, for example? Well, you know what? You would probably want to live in that world because, reading down a little further, you wear a bracelet.
2: Correct.
3: What is this bracelet for?
2: This is to freeze me when I die.
3: Freeze
2: I
3: you.
2: Deanimate. And there's a reason for that. We don't have backup. And unfortunately, most of us alive today simply were born a little too early. We're not going to live to the good times when it's relatively cheap and expensive to upload, at least for those in developed countries at first. There's only one way, with any chance of scientific plausibility whatsoever, however slight that may be, of backing yourself up. It's not a good way. It's not a cheap way, but it is the only way. And that is upon your death or deanimation, recognizing that you are your synapses, you are your brain. That's the hardware, but it's been conditioned like software through your experiences to freeze that. Now, it's not going to spontaneously come back when you thaw it out. In fact, it looked like if you ever seen a frozen strawberry when you thaw that out. But with the proposed nanotechnology of the future, with molecular engineering, with a bit of patience, you, in theory, without violating laws of physics, without any great cost, can reconstruct it a cell at a time and boost it. And that's a good way, actually the only way at the present to back up. So the real question is, would you bet your life on this? No. But I am more than happy to bet my death on it.
3: Professor, are you going to have your entire body frozen or just your...
2: I happen to be one of those, Art. I'm an all-body kind of guy.
3: I know there's a choice, either the
2: head
3: or the body.
2: And the neural suspension of the head is much better, and I recommend it to the interested listener. For a relatively small sum, Art, each month, you can set that money aside that you would otherwise spend on the movies, and it goes to an insurance policy that upon your death pays Alcor, the Cryonics outfit, to suspend you. It's not a big deal. The liquid nitrogen is cheap, and you do time in a bottle at minus 320 degrees Fahrenheit, where there's no change. If you have to wait 50 years or 500, it really makes no difference.
3: Are they in California?
2: They moved from California.
3: Oh, good. See, all those rolling blackouts.
2: Exactly. Rolling black and earthquakes are a big issue. That's why if you're all body, they put you upside down so the head would thaw last. They've moved to Scottsdale, Arizona.
3: Uh-huh. Oh, good move. You will. Your entire body is going to be preserved cryogenically.
2: Right. First, you're pumped through of antifreeze, of glycerin. And then
3: antifreeze?
2: Antifreeze, basically. Glycerin. It takes about 10 days to cool you down to that level, and then you're frozen. The other alternative is bury or burn, which have zero chance in terms of the information lost of reconstruction. I mean, the real tragedy, Art, is that we all, in effect, have one car from the lot, and it's starting to fall apart. Now, this idea here, we'd like to keep upgrading it or, in theory, repairing the same car over and over. But nature didn't dealt us that hand.
3: Or even get a brand new car, ultimately.
2: Absolutely.
3: Aye, aye, aye, doctor. I guess I ought to ask, you don't have to answer, about your religious beliefs. Because a lot of people of religion, of course, would never consider freezing themselves.
2: But why is that, Art? They go to sleep
3: well,
2: at night.
3: Well, because in their opinion, when they die, they have something called a soul, which goes then through a natural transition to possibly another dimension, to somewhere else where consciousness continues. To which you say what?
2: When they go to sleep, where does their soul go?
3: I've always wondered about that myself.
2: Another thing, and many surgeries now are such that the body is emptied of blood and liquid. Watery, icy water is pumped through the veins.
3: I saw the 60 Minutes piece.
2: Exactly. That's a good example. And you're, according to the old definitions, you're dead, but, of course, we can bring that back to life. Where'd the soul go in that case?
3: Where'd the soul go?
2: The era of the soul arguments go back to our ancient natural language. And a good way to, I think, put this notion in perspective is someone's looking at your watch, looking at a time handle, suddenly it stops, and I say, oh, where'd the motion go? No, it's just a matter of energy and gears. In fact, there are very religious people in cryonic suspension now and are signed up for it. I mean, it's in theory compatible with it, but you're right, on its face, it does seem to fly in the face of these earlier supernatural notions
3: out
2: about
3: of curiosity,
2: the ghost and machine.
3: Out of curiosity, Professor, when these people agree to be frozen as very religious people, Christians, whatever, where did they think their soul would be while they were cryogenically frozen? And when they are retrieved, if that ever becomes possible, where do they think their soul will be then?
2: It's a good question. I've never heard a good answer from them.
3: Oh. Well, then...
2: These are faith issues.
3: Yes. Those people of great faith who are frozen right now, aren't they sort of hypocritical in a way?
2: I'm not convinced of that. I mean, if we think about those sci-fi movies we used to like from the 60s and 70s, be it Planet of the Apes, when Charlton Heston wakes up from a form of cryonic suspension, or those unlucky... scientists frozen and killed by HAL, the computer, in 2001. Now, there didn't seem any major problems about their soul. It was a form of sleep, and so was this. We simply stopped the motion. Here's another way to think about it. We have different scales of time, of course, and right now you and I are thinking in very slow neural time. You mentioned this before the break. If you're on a chip time, 30 seconds of hour slow neural time can be many, many hundreds or even thousands of years, so time's an issue. But if you're on quantum time, we're talking issues at 10 to minus 43. In a quantum episode, where'd your soul go? Now, you and I are suspended robots during that period of time. I don't think the old supernatural notion of soul has been sufficiently well worked out to handle that, nor can it address the problem of how can something that has no senses enjoy the claimed senses of heaven, like eating grapes. We can deal with all those problems in the digital domain.
3: You could even convince a machine that, here, have a grape, enjoy it.
2: Again, I'd stress, Art, that if aliens came now and looked at us, they would say, what are these two machines talking about to each other? They are machines. Ultimately, they're energy and gear.
3: That's very interesting. We've got a break here at the top of the hour, Doctor. Hold on. Remember, I think it was Dr. Kaku I asked, wouldn't they... No, it was... I know who it was. It was Seth Shostak of SETI, and I said, Dr. Shostak, isn't it likely that the first beings we will encounter... The first extraterrestrials are going to be machines. Asked him for the first time ever that question last time he was on, and he said, absolutely. The odds are very high indeed. They will be machines.

0: 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Tonight, featuring a replay of Coast to Coast AM from April 4th, 2001.
1: A prophetic song, I imagine so. We'll ask in a moment. My guest is Professor Bart Kosko. All kinds of education, all kinds of experience in the areas that we're talking about, fuzzy logic, what's coming, very well credentialed, and he'll be right back. Once again, Professor Bart Kosko, Professor, does that song sound perhaps a little prophetic to you?
2: Yes, it does, Art, and bless you for playing it. I have to tell you this. When I was a young boy on a farm in Kansas, I and my friends would sit around listening to that, smoking pot, talking about the future, and that had a lot to do with my choice of career in science. That very song by Zager and Evans in the year 2525 is extremely thoughtful.
1: Well, wait a minute, Professor. Smoking pot? Why? How come you don't have too many brain cells fried and cooked to be transferred anywhere or even to function well enough to get to earn a doctorate and all the rest of that? I mean,
2: I don't know. It worked wonders for me. I don't smoke it anymore and haven't for quite a while, but it helped open doors. I read the books by Aldous Huxley and others and experimented with those kinds of things in the early 70s.
1: So I take it you're not in favor of the government's war on plants.
2: No, and more than that, Art, I think, just on this point, that people who have, in the educational elite, have an undue power over other folks by way of the government, and in particular the medical establishment. If you, as an adult, wish to walk into a store and buy penicillin at your own risk, willing to forego suing someone if you assume the risk, and by all means, you should be able to do that. So not only should the nonsense of the war on so-called drugs be eliminated, there's no basis in the Constitution for it. At least in the old days of prohibiting alcohol, they had to amend the Constitution. This one didn't go that way. But I think it's inevitable that this will go all the way to self-medication.
1: This obviously would have application for, let's say, when all of this first becomes available and we first start doing all of this, people of wealth, people with money, and it's going to take, it always, no matter what the technology is,
2: absolutely,
1: it always costs a lot at the beginning, right?
2: Absolutely.
1: So the people who are going to be able to afford this sort of thing are going to be the very well off. How would you imagine them doing it? In other words, somehow we picture an old guy on his deathbed, the last throes, and you're going to upload his brain. Well, what you're going to get is what there is, and that's
2: right.
1: Kind of a degraded brain at that point, isn't it?
2: It raises a real question about when is it an optimal time to die or upload. But the nature on this score of cryonics is what we call computer science a push-down stack. Remember those trays, you put one on top and it pushes down the whole stack?
1: Yes.
2: Well, the property there is that, and really in dire straits, it raises the question when you should be frozen. And one of my colleagues, Dr. Thomas Donaldson, had this very trauma because he has brain cancer.
1: I know the case.
2: You know the case.
1: I know the case very well. It made national headlines.
2: Right, and even it inspired an episode of L.A. Law that turned out far more favorably than it worked out in real L.A. Law. But his case, he's a mathematician, was he said, look, I don't want to wait till I'm dead and possibly autopsy, which would destroy the whole thing. I want to be frozen now. And the government wouldn't allow that. And fortunately for him, his tumor was, and I understand still is, in remission, but could come back at any point.
1: You know him personally?
2: Professionally through our...
1: Professionally, all right. If you were faced with his situation, would you make the fight to be frozen early?
2: You bet.
1: You would?
2: Absolutely. Like a shot. You are your synapses.
1: Do you honestly have that much faith in the cryogenic technology?
2: It's cryonic technology, by the way. Not so much that I have
1: cryonic,
2: it in that. That's just a suspension mechanism. I have faith in science. Now, again, whether it's 50 years or 500, even 5,000, it makes no difference. At minus 320 degrees Fahrenheit,
1: yes,
2: there is no change. Quantum changes barely occur. Time is frozen. This is forward-only time travel.
1: But there is a problem, though. I mean, if you keel over with a heart attack in a parking lot somewhere, and it takes them quite a while to get to you,
2: yeah,
1: and then transport you to the appointed freezing location, your brain is beginning to turn to mush already.
2: We call that molecular death.
1: Yes,
2: even
1: indeed.
2: Worse if you're in a fire or something.
1: Well, a fire would be very bad.
2: We all run that risk.
1: But if you choose the moment yourself, when you are still of sound mind, legal term, I guess, then presumably you would be revived or uploaded in that precise state or close to it when you're thawed.
2: It, with one problem with the government, and which I want to point out has been supported and aided and abetted here by the undertaker and funeral industry, a dark little industry that seldom gets explored. But the problem is right now, if you do that, if you basically killed yourself to be frozen,
1: yes,
2: you almost guarantee an autopsy to destroy your brain.
1: Courtesy of the government.
2: Yeah, absolutely.
1: So
2: there's another problem with this. If you want to leave some money, for example, to compound, just put it in a bond. Like Benjamin Franklin put a dollar in the bank knowing that in 150 years or so it would amount to a huge quantity because of the exponential returns.
1: Sure.
2: We don't have that kind of in perpetuity status in this country. The money goes by default to the government after 20 or so years. I believe
1: that's
2: Liechtenstein
1: right.
2: And two other countries have that. That's another issue because part of this is ultimately funded by a pot of money and what are called resurrection bounties to give people incentive to pull you out.
1: Well, I was going to say you could do all this under the table, I suppose, but you really couldn't do these legal things under the table.
2: Right.
1: You'd want some sort of
2: status. We're
1: going to
2: have to readdress all that. Just as now with cloning other things, we have to rethink the nature of conception and offspring. This will happen on the other end of death and resurrection. For example, what if you're a mass murderer and you want to be chronically suspended? Will they allow that? I don't know.
1: No, I wouldn't. But who am I? What about, you mentioned cloning. Now, the Raelians, I've interviewed the Raelians. You know who they are, right?
2: You're going to have to refresh me on that.
1: Oh, you don't? All right. The Raelians probably are going to be the first.
2: Oh, yes. I'm sorry. I do know. Yes.
1: They're going to be the first to clone a little 10-year-old girl.
2: Correct.
1: They actually believe that it's going to be possible and soon to clone and then use the process you're talking about to replace the brain of the clone with the present brain of the needy person. We'll put it that way.
2: I think they've got some pretty good odds on the first act and very bad odds on the second. And I would point out, though, what they're really talking about is just another form of reproduction. You know, people have all kinds of silly ideas about sex as it is. This is really no different than that. And I think the argument for having children to give children to infertile couples, you know, is a compelling one. And you'll see that being the entering edge of the wedge here.
1: Definitely not going to be as much fun. Well, I mean, that is saying something. But I suppose you would separate sex and reproduction totally.
2: But, or if I could say one other thing about cloning, because the media, I think, gets this wrong all the time. If you like navel oranges, you're eating clones. Almost every fruit tree in America and most around the world is a cloned tree.
1: That's true.
2: We graft things on.
1: True.
2: And we've been doing this for a long time. All of our food is genetically modified. The chromosomes of an ear corn are really a Frankenstein nightmare if you think about it. But this has been going on for a very long time. It's quite natural to extend it from the animal kingdom to the...
1: Have you been hearing, just incidentally, the story yesterday that several of the cloned animals are beginning to die, and they're dying from diseases of the immune system? You've been hearing about that?
2: I've heard that in other issues, because it raises a very real question. One issue has to do, each time the cell divides, there's a little tape in there called the telomerase tape.
1: Yes.
2: And you snip it off, and when it snips off about 50 times or so, that's it. You run out and you die. And the question is, like with Dolly, as I understand it, does Dolly get a brand new telomerase tape when she's born, when it was born, or is it the tape of the mother that was fairly old? And as I understand, the telomerase tape was still in good condition. Of course, it doesn't mean you could overcome these other problems. And there are real issues about creating a creature so quickly in a dish when you might otherwise have 9 months in gestation. You know, evolution's had a long time to work out the bugs in that approach.
1: Mm-hmm.
2: So I would think at first you'd have some problems.
1: How do you feel ethically and morally about pursuing this whole... you obviously, I mean, you're very confident the way you speak. You're very confident. You're very sure. You've taken personal steps. So I suppose it's a silly question, but do you have any moral or ethical reservations about this technology proceeding?
2: Which technology?
1: Well, everything we've been discussing, from cloning to eventually down or uploading a human brain, and or those things that will obviously be in between, many of which arguably will advance and help mankind in many ways. But, I mean, as you look down the road in this technology, there are going to be some pretty big moral, ethical questions.
2: There will, and there will be unforeseen dangers. I don't foresee any major ones at the time, but you never do in advance. But the answer is no. And I think, again, 100 years ago, when life expectancy, you and I and almost all likelihood would be dead by now, people would be scared. Are we fiddling with the natural way of things, living to age 70 and 80 on average?
1: Yes.
2: I don't think so at all. I don't mind using a toothbrush or driving in a car or an airplane. I think it's all within the realm of scientific possibility. The real issue on something like this, Art, is to what extent will the law evolve? And the law is somewhat like your brain. It's an adaptive system. And it's done a pretty good job of adapting. A case in point has to do with spam email. Spam email has been a problem, of course, for most people. And the courts have been pretty good. They took the old medieval doctrine of trespass to chattels, chattel being movable property, and said when someone sends you spam, that in effect is a form of virtual trespass. So
1: it
2: rather
1: is.
2: Than create
1: it
2: new
1: is.
2: Laws, they've updated it. It's a case called from 1997 called CompuServe versus Cyber Promotions. You can look it up online. And it's set a precedent, and through the process of stare decisis, that'll evolve. I think that will happen here, too, a step at a time. The crucial thing is that those who take the risk, though, are going to have to indemnify and bear the potential cost.
1: If here's a good one, then, for you. If there was a process available by which you could upload your brain to some sort of machine, until something else was figured out, you had a brain tumor, we'll make it easy for you here. Would you be prepared to do that today if you had to?
2: You used the word reasonable before, and if there were a reasonable expectation that it would work, and if the alternative was the good old be burned or buried, then sure. Again, these technologies have one great thing in their favor, that the alternatives are hopeless.
1: Now, let's get science fiction-y, I guess, for a moment. Maybe you can project this. Once the brain was in the machine, would it continue to expand, learn, feel,
2: yes,
1: have emotions?
2: Well, let's take that one at a time. What is learning? Learning is change of your synapses.
1: Yes.
2: These are the wires. If you took a brain and cut it open, you see a lot of gray matter. That's basically wires. The neurons are largely on the outside, that convoluted surface of the neocortex.
1: Right.
2: And every time a photon hits your eye, it makes a little change.
1: Right.
2: Brains are remarkably plastic. That's, by the way, a reason to be careful what you watch on TV or who you hang out with. It leaves its mark, maybe subconsciously, but it's modifying those synapses. Now, if we model synapses, as we do mathematically, and you can download free neural software to demonstrate this. And I introduced something called the BAM, or the bidirectional associative memory, that's available in the public domain. You can test this. You'll see that we can create with very simple now electrical devices or in software little learnable synapses. Now, if we've uploaded you into a device that has those, it has not just your current number of quadrillions, perhaps many more, or those that modify and change with far more sophisticated learning algorithms, and I assure you, Art, there are hundreds. And there are three journals that describe this, the Journal of Neural Networks, which I'm one of the editors, associate editors, the Journal of Neural Computation, and the IEEE Transactions on Neural Networks. They come out monthly. And each month they're chock full of algorithms that if you could capture in the way you're talking about would give you what we view as superhuman capabilities. So, yes, you'll continue to learn. All these patterns and experiences, that whole illusion of self that we call self.
1: How would I find my satisfaction, my emotion? Would I turn from the physical ultimately as I was in the machine to the pure intellectual, finding my happiness, my joy, my satisfaction in the completion of some problem that was put to me? In other words,
2: I think you're envisioning a world of sterile Mr. Spocks walking around. My answer to that is, think about you and I are living in computers right now. Again, they're just sloppy computers made of 3 pounds of meat. They have this bizarre property of needing sleep. A bump on the head screws them up.
1: Yes.
2: A lot of what you take to be your emotions and changes are simply fluctuations in blood sugar. And other things, of course, strokes can happen, all sorts of strange deteriorations. So I don't think that's fundamentally different. I like to think of it, again, as the patterns of the mind like music, perhaps many more, or those that modify and change with far more sophisticated learning algorithms. And I assure you, Art, there are hundreds. And there are three journals that describe this, the Journal of Neural Networks, which I'm one of the editors, associate editors, the Journal of Neural Computation, and the IEEE Transactions on Neural Networks. They come out monthly, and each month they're chock full of algorithms that if you could capture in the way you're talking about, would give you what we view as superhuman capabilities. So, yes, you'll continue to learn. All these patterns and experiences, that whole illusion of self that we call self.
1: How would I find my satisfaction, my emotion? Would I turn from the physical, ultimately, as I was in the machine, to the pure intellectual, finding my happiness, my joy, my satisfaction in the completion of some problem that was put to me? In other words, how would I?
2: I think you're envisioning a world of sterile Mr. Spocks walking around. My answer to that is, think about, you and I are living in computers right now. Again, they're just sloppy computers made of 3 pounds of meat. They have this bizarre property of needing sleep. A bump on the head screws them up.
1: Yes, yes.
2: A lot of what you take to be your emotions and changes are simply fluctuations in blood sugar.

0: intellectual, finding my happiness, my joy, my satisfaction in the completion of some problem that was put to me. In other words,
1: I think you're envisioning a world of sterile Mr. Spocks walking around. My answer to that is, think about you and I are living in computers right now. Again, they're just sloppy computers made of 3 pounds of meat. They have this bizarre property of needing sleep. A bump on the head screws them up.
0: Yes, yes.
1: A lot of what you take to be your emotions and changes are simply fluctuations in blood sugar. And other things, of course, strokes can happen, all sorts of strange deteriorations. So I don't think that's fundamentally different. I like to think of it, again, as the patterns of the mind, like music. And you can, if you want to replay the patterns or the kinds of patterns you have now, you should be able to do that with no problem. You can do vastly more original and more powerful things, beginning with the ability to edit memories at will. First off, having a complete vivid memory. Let me tell you another bad property about neurons that we have, all mammals have. Neurons work on a 40-millisecond window. They add up the little pulses flowing in, and that's basically it. And then if enough of them come in, they'll change a synapse. But do you really want a 40-millisecond window? That's why we forget everything so quickly. You read a book at night, and you've forgotten 95% the next day. This is what we call the recency effect, and it's really easy to see mathematically why it happens. It has to do with what's called a decay term. And we know how to deal with that. But you would like, I think, to be able to vary at will. I mean, for example, what we were talking about 20 minutes ago is kind of faded from memory. It's on your tape.
0: So in other words, I might find joy in, even heavenly joy, in being able to remember everything.
1: Right, or not to remember it. I mean, if you really shake, as a lot of folks do, that your childhood traumas are interfering with your life, then you'll be able to control and filter those out and do many other things. And maybe, you'll, in effect, have memories that, from experiences that you didn't directly have. But this should all be things under your control. They're not now. You're under control of it.
0: Professor, do you ever see Young Frankenstein?
1: Sure.
0: You remember the Abnormal Brain?
1: Absolutely.
0: When you said we might make mistakes along the way, if you were to take an Abnormal Brain and upload it to a machine, would you still have an Abnormal Brain, or would you then have something that you could sectionalize and use perfectly well?
1: Well, the first point is, I think that we have 2 points. The first point is, I think that the very abnormal nature, maybe disease or a big brain tumor there or something, we like to think caused some of the aberrant behavior. So we should be able to avoid that, but the first order would be the same behavior. But the second point, I'm glad you brought up Frankenstein, because I always ask myself as a kid, Art, whatever happens if they put the good brain in? You never see that in a movie.
0: No, you never see that.
1: And that's really what we're talking about.
0: We all know that the jars get mixed up. We've seen it. I'm kidding you.
1: You dropped the brain in a slot, I believe.
0: Yeah, that's right. Yes, I mean, you're right. So, a good brain.
1: But I think, by the way, most crimes view Dr. Frankenstein as a hero, as a villain.
0: I'm just trying to understand how I would feel in a machine. Would I find my satisfactions in all of this memory, in this ability to compute endlessly, to grow and learn endlessly? Would these be my mental orgasms?
1: Could be, but again, the easy answer is we're in a machine now. We seem to have fun with that. But I explored this in the novel Nanotime that you mentioned, that once you go through a kind of Buddhist, like the Buddha did, at first he was into sensory experiences and all the wine, women, and songs he could handle. And after that,
0: right,
1: you really might want to have fun in an interesting spiritual way, contemplating things that we can't now, listening to music that doesn't have two or three independent voices, but 200 or 300 or 1,000, really having something interesting to think about in terms of origins of the universe, more complex ideas that just wouldn't fit in our little brains right now. So I think there would be all sorts of things on the conceptual frontier.
0: I think I mentioned to you that Seth Shostak from SETI said the most likely encounter we human beings will have, if we have one, if we are contacted, the most likely scenario is we will be contacted by machines.
1: Correct. And there's a real simple reason why. Information is the cheapest thing to transmit. Matter is very expensive. And so we'll likely find some information beam or something that encapsulates that and can create that, the robot probe. We're already doing that ourselves on other planets, but if someone has a million-year start on us, you would think that they'd be doing that to a great extent.
0: Would it be the eventual societal evolution of any planet that manages to survive to essentially become machines, from biological to move to the machine?
1: You know, I think that's right. If you go back and read the book 2001, not the movie, but the book, they try to...
0: Oh, wasn't that a great book?
1: It's a wonderful book.
0: Hold on. We'll pick up on that when we get back. We're at break time here. I'm Art Bell. This is Coast to Coast AM.

0: Premier Radio Networks presents Art Bell, Somewhere in Time. Tonight's program originally aired April 4th, 2001.
1: You know, there may be some rides that you may not want to take, or you may want to think about for a while. Not Professor Cusco. He's already decided. He's going to be taking that trip. I'm Art Bell. We'll be right back. Professor, I believe you said something about 2001.
2: Correct. You ask what's next in the biggest picture. If you think about the end of the book, 2001, not the movie, Stanley Kubrick tried to capture this with that wonderful display, psychedelic display of colors at the end. If you read the book, you see Arthur Clarke was talking about becoming information, becoming your own thought, really capturing the idea of the great German philosopher Arthur Schopenhauer, who said, the world is my idea of it, and ultimately mingling with space and time itself, and to weave yourself into the very fabric of the universe. And there's a lot of reasons for that. There's a relationship, as we know, between matter and energy. We're also discovering relationships between energy and information.
1: I rather fancied at the end of the book that he, in essence, became a god. I guess that would be another way to put it.
2: In terms of how we would define
1: yes.
2: a god, I think that's absolutely right.
1: Yes.
2: But I think Arthur tried to take that a little further. And the idea that more advanced species will have shed these mortal coils and the constraints that what Arthur has called the tyranny of matter, Sir Arthur, I should say now, the tyranny of matter. And again, if there's a relationship between mass and energy equals MC squared, and a relationship between energy and information, it follows that there's a relationship between information and matter. And here it is. It's something given to us by what's called the Hawking-Bekenstein equation. You can measure the information content of anything, of you, of a book, by throwing it into a black hole and seeing how big the black hole's belly swells. And so the question arises, can we view the entire world as made of information? And some thoughtful physicists answer that by saying if we threw the whole universe into a black hole, we would get amount of information that's 10 to the number 120, which roughly is the number of all possible chess games, by the way. And that's what we are worth in this universe, where the bit count is bigger than a Google, which is 10 to the 100, it's 10 to the 120. There is a deep connection between information and matter. And we're exploring it. So one concept that a lot of folks have looked at is what about the idea of the universe as a kind of chip? And now we're turning that around here, seeing the chip can be a kind of universe. And that's ultimately behind the idea.
1: All right, let me try a couple of questions. Mike in Las Vegas wants to know, if a large number of people are ported into computers, who's going to pay to keep the electricity on for them? Will they be imprisoned in computers as slaves, working for juice forever imprisoned?
2: That was the theme of the movie Matrix, which did broach the question, though. How can you be sure you're...
1: Well, it's not such a crazy question.
2: It's a good question. And it brings up the real problem with uploading to a chip. That is, somebody with a flip of a switch can end your eternity just that quickly.
1: Yes.
2: But the energy costs, as chips get smaller and more efficient, are smaller and smaller themselves. If we play this out, how could we be in a chip and have indefinite time spans? Well, first point, time in a chip is thousands, millions of times, maybe billions of times faster than what we call neural time, the slow time. Your sense of time is very subjective. Again, 1 minute of our time right now can easily be 100 years plus on chip time, even with nanoprocessors that are under design. So you can get a lot of that. Ultimately, you could always get energy sucked out of a star or black hole somewhere. But it does raise the more serious questions with our system of government evolved out of tribal warfare and such, that one of the real problems with anything like this, of not just a full upload but even a partial implant, is the control of the government. Do you want the Supreme Court finding a, quote, compelling governmental interest and having access to your chip? What about evil thoughts? Or they'll give new meaning to the notion of a hate crime if they can simply get a subpoena and downplay your... Replay your thoughts.
1: Yeah, but information ultimately is power, and our government will be first in line doing all this because the super mind can sure create the super weapon, can't it?
2: It can do that, and this really raises a deeper question, Art. If we start all going to our own little heaven in a chip, each man or woman, or saying a king unto his own castle or bubble, we don't really need governments anymore. I mean, this is something a government...
1: Oh, see, now that will really bother them, I guarantee you.
2: Well, but in the end, economics wins out. And governments, if you think about it, are powers, are monopolies on power in a region. They're atom-based kinds of things. You know, the logic of the sword, we see that now with the battle over China, who owns the kind of fuzzy airspace. or other spaces.
1: The fuzzy earth species.
2: Well, we don't, like the property that. Rights are not well defined. It's just like if I blow smoke in your face, you know, I don't have good control, 100% control of that smoke, and it's a fuzzy. Wherever you have fuzzy property rights, you typically have a legal problem.
1: Mm.
2: But as time passes, it's just not clear what the function of a government would be. Now, you may want to govern yourself and a chip. And in fact, if you think about art, a lot of the classical religions, especially the Middle Eastern religions, kind of view heaven and God as like big government in the sky, and God is a kind of alien dictator or something. And people may choose to do that.
1: You know, even our government, which is the best of the worst,
2: yes,
1: look at what it's doing with the drug war. Why is it waging the drug war? Mainly, I believe, because it hurts productivity. Because when we are feeling really good or stoned or whatever, we're not productive. And if we're not productive, we're not paying many taxes and we're not supporting the government. Now, what you have envisioned in terms of, for example, uploading a human brain, or no, let's back off from that. Let's just say being able to experience what somebody else has experienced.
2: Yes. Swapping
1: oh,
2: memories.
1: My God. Now we can live entirely vicariously. We can do it 24 hours a day if we want to. We still have to sleep. So we could do it most of our waking hours. We could live
2: a
1: wonderful vicarious life. You know damn well it's going to be a war against chips.
2: Could be. I think at first there will be that. There'll be the have chips and not have chips kind of arguments. But I think the drug war is a different matter. I think that's like slavery was. People know that the arguments aren't there. They know that a black market in any substance kicks up the price. We have the evidence of alcohol prohibition. They know that's wrong.
1: It would be more psychologically addicting than any drug we've got today.
2: But when the ship is going in a certain direction, like the ship of state has been on this, and it hit a fever frenzy in the 70s and 80s on this, I think it takes a while to turn around, and just as it did with alcohol prohibition and with slavery. People knew that was wrong long before, but still, you read the Constitution, there's a slavery clause in there. It's been struck out by the 13th Amendment, but what was that doing in there in 1790? And I think the same thing here. When a certain generation, an older generation, frankly, dies off, I think you'll see the drug war is just a bad memory of the past.
1: But you're not dying off. You're going to freeze yourself.
2: I am going to, right, but I'm talking about the current power structure.
1: Yeah,
2: I want to stress also for the listener, Art, how easy it is to do this and how only 1,000 people have done this. This is not a big deal financially. If you amortize it out, paying a little bit each month for an insurance contract, how big a deal is that as a kind of backup?
1: Now, let's try a little, let me ask you a question about this, all right? Let us say in the next, 30 or 40 years, you're close to death and you're frozen. You manage to get by the barriers and you're frozen pretty instantly, and you've got good prospects of being revived.
2: Mm-hmm.
1: As you look technologically into the future, when do you think, Professor, that you will likely wake up?
2: I think our usual window where we can't predict beyond is 50 years. And if we ask what kind of technology would you need to bring someone up? Today, you know, it'd be like trying, as the critics have often said, trying to resurrect a cow from the hamburger. We couldn't do that at all. But if you view the body as a container of information, the DNA is very clear evidence of that, but there's much more beyond it. Like, for example, what's encoded at the synapse at a higher level. If you view that as information, all that is maintained when you're in the tank. Sure, there's incredible ice damage now, despite the efforts to minimize it with glycerin and other antifreezes.
1: Well, we're not that far from the cow from the hamburger.
2: Okay, but let me make this point. But if you view that as information, then what do we really need to restructure? You need little devices doing manufacturing and construction at the cell level, at the nano level, not at the molecular, at the microprocessor level. Right now we're working with big blobs of molecules. You know, so in theory, for example, you could take an orange and unstack the orange molecules and restack them as apple molecules, and you've just turned an orange into an apple.
1: Huh.
2: It would look like black magic today. I suspect it will be commonplace to some future generations. So we know that's okay, and that's doable. It requires a level of molecular engineering. There's several trillion cells in the body, and it's a big problem, but it's an engineering problem. It's not a religious problem. It's not a government problem. It's something, in theory, we can knock out, and with the increasing efficiencies of science and markets, we'll, in all likelihood, do that. So,
1: May I ask you a personal question? Are you married?
2: Yes, I am.
1: Children?
2: I guess I have one, yeah.
1: Uh-huh. How about the prospect of you, because after all, you are thinking about you, being revived at a time when your wife will be long gone, your son will be long gone, maybe your grandchildren or daughter, I'm sorry, will be long gone. You may have grandchildren or great-grandchildren or even greater. Who knows? But everybody you know, everything you knew, it's all gone.
2: I think we call this the tears of the Buddha. It'll be so sad that all my friends and non-friends and strangers I would like to have met simply didn't take that simple precautionary step. They were grasshoppers, not ants, and they weren't backed up. That'll be sad, but I suspect, Art, there'll be so many distractions and entertainments of the day. And my question is, will my PhD still be good? I don't know. I'll be happy to get another one. But I think, you know, it'll be a lot of fun. Just imagine, again, if it were 1,000 or 100 years ago, or 1,000 years ago, if you were a Viking somehow frozen and revived now, you'd miss the old days, to be sure, but I think you'd fit right in and you'd be watching Survivor after a week.
1: So in other words,
2: we're adaptable.
1: Now we sit at a computer. Oops, there's the blue screen of death. Oh, we try to reboot. Oh, it won't boot. Oh, it says there's not even a hard drive there. You put your head in your hands. That's death. All right? And you're imagining that before that moment, we simply copied the hard drive, and so we...
2: The software. Ideally.
1: The software, yes.
2: We're freezing the hard drive that has a software...
1: equating the hard drive to the brain.
2: Okay.
1: And so there you are. You imagine that every bit of you, again, all the emotions, all the feelings, all the memories, all the everything, it would all be there. The only thing is that the people who are running this machine,
2: if they're people, yeah.
1: Well, if they're people, could begin to administer all kinds of changes, cause you to forget your wife and your children. And, in fact, your life, and, in fact, they could actually, couldn't they, Professor, virtually erase everything that was your identity,
2: sure
1: using you as a machine for their own purposes, whatever those might be.
2: That could certainly happen. They could implant, you know, politically correct chips to filter out bad thoughts of the day. Especially, they might be very afraid of someone coming back who's born in the 20th century
1: yeah.
2: in the future. That's certainly possible. Or they might view you as a kind of precious time relic to be cherished. But I just don't think it would be a big deal. I think, in the end, there'll come a point when disease is conquered first. That's inevitable. And death becomes something largely voluntary. People's lifespans will go up to a few hundred years when cells, in effect, regenerate. There's a lot of schemes how that might happen. And there'll be a hand, proportionally, a small number of people still floating in a tank. And maybe just for sentimental reasons, they'll bring them out and resurrect them.
1: Do you remember the Star Trek episode where all the little brains in the petri dishes or whatever they were sitting around betting on gladiators?
2: It's ringing a distant bell.
1: A distant bell. Well, anyway,
2: another Star Trek episode that does come to mind. And at the end of this, there's the fellow in the shiny suit, and the big revelatory moment when Bones and Spock say, "We can't figure this out, man in the shiny suit." What seems to be here is an authentic manuscript of Johannes Brahms of music, and this seems to be a sculpture done by Michelangelo. He says, well, there's a reason for that, because I am Brahms.
1: That's right.
2: Because I am Michelangelo, because back in ancient Babylonia, I happened by random chance to have cells that were regenerating, and I was sort of an average guy. It's just that I learned a lot along the way, and, you know, after 2,000, 3,000, 4,000 years, I got pretty good at making statues and writing music.
1: So your heaven in a chip could be exactly that, heaven in a chip, or... It could be hell in a chip.
2: Could be. Could be a constrained heaven in a chip. Could be a well-managed, well-regulated heaven in a chip. But the alternative, Art, is synaptic obliteration.
1: It is. Do you imagine, though, a time, given digital immortality, that an entity would choose itself, for any reason you can imagine, to be terminated?
2: Sure. And again, I'll cite the great Sir Arthur Clarke here. He has a famous novella called The City in the Stars. Takes place a billion years from now. We've been to the stars, come back, we're bored with that. And people basically are information patterns. They get tired of it, and they go into the blue flames and, in effect, upload and wait for another time. That could happen. But this is what it ought to be. Death should be purely voluntary. No coercion, no duress. Hmm. And we live under duress now. As you get older, it gets worse by the day.
1: But would there not be infinite knowledge to be sought after?
2: Infinite's a tricky mathematical term, as you know, but... practically speaking, huge amounts of knowledge that to us would seem infinite. Sure. I mean, wouldn't you like to read a few thousand more books and see a few thousand more movies? And that's just the beginning of it. Just on this earth today as we know it. We have such a short lifespan. We sample so few things out there now. I mean, how many people have been to more than five countries? It's a small number.
1: Would a separated intellect miss the physical body? Would we suffer the, at first at least, and for a while, the missing limb syndrome?
2: Could be, yeah. Would you miss those toothaches and those pains? And I think, you know, Art, you would, number one, have the ability to continue the illusion of the body. Remember, the brain sits up there, and all these signals come up an imperfect pipe from the spine fed in. We can replicate that if you want. Or I would suspect, if you want to go the old-fashioned way, maybe again for entertainment's sake, you could go back and all slow me time and slog around under gravity as this big, lumbering, reproducing machine. But that, again, should be something of pure choice.
1: All right. Let me quickly, we're going to go to calls here shortly. I just want to grab one on our international line. Where are you calling from, please?
3: Yes, this is Thomas from Rosarito Beach, Mexico.
1: Mexico. How you doing?
3: I'm doing pretty good.
1: Okay. Well, you're on the air with Professor Cusco.
3: Oh, great. Actually, I'm not really calling for that. I'm actually calling about a UFO sighting down here.
1: Well, actually, we're not taking that. You mean right now?
3: Right now.
1: There's
3: been
1: 20 Professor,
3: flights.
1: Professor, hold on just a moment. What are you seeing, please?
3: We're seeing, like, Big Dipper formation. We've seen over 25 flights of these. 25 so far? 25 flights. They're moving at about a little bit faster than satellites. Do they look like satellites, but there are no flashing lights at all.
1: And they're moving in a formation of some sort?
3: They're moving in a formation that looks like Big Dipper, but there's one after another, and they're all kind of going at different trajectories.
1: At what apparent speed?
3: Let's see. They're crossing from about from our northern view to our southern view about 7 minutes. So
1: they're moving south then.
3: Uh-huh. They are moving south mostly, southeast.
1: All right. Then it would not be of value for people here in the U.S. to run out and try to get a look.
3: Oh, definitely in San Diego they could.
1: San Diego. All right. San Diego, take a look to your south, right?
3: Uh-huh. North to south.
1: All right, sir. I appreciate the report. Thank you. I'm sure we'll get more.
3: Thank you very much.
1: All right. Take care. How about that, Professor? Gee. We speak.
2: I'm looking out my window. I'm in L.A. I don't see it.
1: Well, I'm sure the light pollution there in L.A. is going to stop you. Yeah, I didn't even know you were in L.A. That's where you are, huh?
2: USC, correct.
1: You're at USC.
2: I'm home now, but University of Southern California.
1: Do you teach all this?
2: Well, I teach the technology behind it. For example, tonight I gave a lecture on smart machines, on neural networks, on the nature of memory and learning. So the answer is yes.
1: Yes. Do you get the same kinds of questions and that you've been getting from me tonight?
2: No, I don't, and it's too bad that I don't. Probably because there's just so much to learn. You know, each year we cram more material into a technological advanced degree or undergraduate degree, and people are just often too busy to raise these issues.
1: How do you design a child that's 40% yours, 40% your spouse's, and 20%, who knows, somebody else's?
2: You can do it by realizing that what you are is one little point, like on a big sheet of paper, and that's your point in what we call genome space. And your mom and dad are two other points, and you lie right in the line between those two. And if we were to move your point a little bit, we can have any mathematical combination possible. So I think it's quite reasonable to expect that people will want to mix their genes and, you know, with the pop star or the televangelist of the day. There'll be legal issues of identity here. So a real issue arises, Art. I mean, if somebody says, I want to have Art Bell's child, and a man and wife say, yeah, we've got three kids, let's have the fourth kid, and let's put in something that's 40%. Someone released Art's genome on the net. In theory, you can work out the mathematics, if not with today's computers, maybe in 10, 15, 20 years. And you've got a real question of privacy invasion.
1: What do you mean somebody releases my genome on the net? Is that going to be possible?
2: Well, I think a lot of us will carry more and more of our biological information on a credit card. It's easy to get that. Anything in a public database is subject to exploitation, especially to public figures. You bet you it could happen.
1: Well, I'd feel so violated.
2: Yeah. Well, this is, you're touching on the deeper issue of, you know, we have these ancient laws. Some are being adapted, like a case of spam email, but we're really not catching up to the digital technology in terms of privacy.
1: All right. You good to go for another hour?
2: You bet.
1: All right. Stay right there. Professor Bart Cusco is my guest. Good morning.
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1: Professor Bart Kosko is here, and we're talking about his book, Heaven in a Chip, or is it Hell in a Chip? I really don't know. I guess that's part of what we're talking about tonight. It certainly could be heaven, but it also certainly could be hell. Back now to Professor Kosko. Bart Kosko, welcome back.
2: Good to be back.
1: There are a lot of people that want to talk to you and ask questions, but I have one first. And this one no doubt comes from we're all products of what we read, our environment, our television, everything you were saying earlier. And I remember a movie in which somebody decided to view a person's death. Now, wouldn't that be high on the list of things if you had the ability to actually experience and view, but experience precisely what that person experienced, then the moment of death would be of high interest to a lot of people.
2: Yes, it would. I think it would create a new kind of extreme sport.
1: Well, I mean, I would imagine that you would think that the moment of death would be fade to black, right?
2: Well, but remember, though, Art, by definition, you have no sensory ability, so it cuts off before that. You know, have you ever been to the dentist or something, you've been knocked out?
1: Yes.
2: You're waiting for the operation, and next thing you know, you're waking up in pain. You never experience the absence of sensation.
1: Well,
2: There's
1: a little fuzzy logic applies here. In other words, the process of death is not instant, is it? In some cases, I mean, you could be hit by a truck or something, but aside from that, a lot of deaths are not instantaneous. They are perhaps even agonizing. We don't know past a certain point what somebody experiences, right?
2: We can make some educated guesses, but you're right. There's often a flickering light there at the end.
1: Yeah, a little fuzzy logic there at the end. And so that would be an interesting thing to view. Would it surprise you if, in viewing that, you went through the darkness and came out on some other side? I guess that would really surprise you, wouldn't it?
2: It would surprise me to no end.
1: Would it
2: surprise the bejesus out of me.
1: Yes, I'm sure it would. Would it cause you to give up pursuing this technology?
2: It might. I'm not sure.
1: Oh, isn't that interesting?
2: I'm not sure why that should happen. I mean, at the same time, Art, if I turned around and a biblical prophet walked up to me and could prove that, I think I would probably become a priest overnight. That's pretty powerful evidence.
1: Yes. Yes, it is. But you would pursue experiencing that moment.
2: Yeah, I think you would. I think we're all fascinated by the end. By the way, I want to just point out there's a famous story by Robert Heinlein, the science fiction author. In fact, his first sold short story called Lifeline, about a man who devises a technology. In principle, it's possible that just we have something called the leaky cable equation. If there's a leak in a telephone cable in the ocean, you can send an electrical signal through it and find out where the leak is, and the ships go out and fix it. He used that with the principle of the general relativity, and you're kind of a big pink worm in space-time. You can hear your birth and your death, and you could send a signal down, and he would sell you the answer to when you would die and how, and the story proceeds from there.
1: All right, I want to get to a few calls now, so here we go. West of the Rockies, you're on the air with Professor Kosko. Hi.
3: Hello, Art.
1: Hello.
3: And hello, Professor.
2: Hi.
3: This thing raises many questions. I've been thinking about it a long time, and it raises questions both for the individual and our society. One thing I really question is whether our society anytime in the near future could even cope with this. I mean, if you had people living hundreds of times longer than they do now and still would be in possession of their assets and they might want a place to live physically and stuff, where would you put all of these people?
2: That's a standard concern about cryonics and in general about life extension. And there's several things to say. The first one is there's a lot more land out there than people realize. Let me give you some quick back-of-the-napkin numbers. If you took all the people today on the planet and gave them all a city lot or a housing lot, they would all fit in the state of Texas. Give everybody a complete acre, and they fit comfortably within Australia. You may not like that kind of dense
3: planet. Well, yeah, that might not be exactly a very acceptable lifestyle for some people, though.
2: It may not be. The other thing that a lot of futurists, I think, have seen here, I think it's inevitable, is even if we were to continue these accelerated rates of growth, we ultimately spread out, and not just to the nearby planets, but between in high Earth orbit and elsewhere, taking advantage of a lot of excess mass flying around up there in the skies and in the heavens and convert that into big diamond-shielded bubbles in which we have our own greenhouses and universes. If you look at it in that sense, you got to remember we're talking volumes and not
3: right. We would almost have to have habitats or something because right.
2: My point I'm making is you can't. It would take trillions and trillions of people to crowd that space in any interesting way.
3: Well, like I said, I question whether our society could make that transition. Let me ask you another question.
2: By the way, we survived the Springer Show. I think we could survive that.
3: Yeah, let me ask you another question. You know, we have normal people right now. The brain's kind of a delicately balanced mechanism. We have people now that go through wars and come back with traumatic stress, even though they're young people in their 20s and their bodies are perfectly functional. But they go through psychosis and they're never the same. I really question whether I'd want to continue living if I had only a mechanical body. That's one thing. I don't know how you would replace all the quantum effects of a physical body. But I question whether trying to transition a physical body into a mechanical body, whether the brain wouldn't be tipped into such a psychosis it could not survive.
2: Well, I assume if you didn't do the operation right. But again, we are mechanical bodies, biomechanical bodies perhaps. And if you did this operation delicately, Art and I talked earlier about transferring up a chunk at a time to the chip, you could make it up there smoothly. You could certainly botch the procedure, but there's nothing in principle here. There's nothing in principle here that says the procedure should fail. And, you know, for example, we're not violating the speed of light and anything like that. All such complicated procedures, you know, have risks associated with them, and we hope those will be intelligently managed at the time. And what's hard here is trying to envision a snapshot in the future. Of course, that would shock us today. But we get on these things a step at a time.
1: All right. Wouldn't a snapshot of our future, that future which you imagine, include traditional reproduction virtually disappearing?
2: I don't know, Art. I think a lot of people would still want to continue to do it the old-fashioned way. I think there'll be a complicated mix. I do think what will be different, though, is there'll be a lot of people walking around that don't look like people today. They will have so manipulated their genome. They may be merged, they may have multiple organs, sense organs, or others. And that's all within the realm of genomic possibility, just as we understand the principles of genomes today. So it's not the crucial thing is this. Someone 100 years ago, projecting ahead, would have imagined very fast horse-drawn buggies on freeways. You know, it just didn't work out that way.
1: But, Professor, maybe we can't draw the analogy because the times will be different, but not much has changed in mankind's reign so far, and we've had wars over differences far smaller than the ones you just described.
2: Correct.
1: So wouldn't traditional human beings fear, loathe, ultimately kill anything that different?
2: Well, that's a good question. I think the first order, they would demand that governments regulate it, as we're seeing now with the case of simple cloning and for fertility. At the first blush, Art, I think there'll be great fear and reaction to any of these kinds of technologies. But on the other hand, it moves in step by fuzzy step. And so when we see the technology giving sight back to the blinded, boosting grandmother's IQ after she was suffering from Alzheimer's,
1: yes.
2: Letting people with spinal damage walk, and there's a lot of work being done on that right now to
1: sure.
2: Repair the neural junctions there, you're going to feel very differently about it. And if you did it in one fell swoop, yes, but I just think we're going to get there by very comfortable fuzzy degrees.
1: Well, I don't know. We're at kind of a fuzzy junction right now with cloning, for example. Cloning is suddenly upon us as a society.
2: The animal kingdom. We've been in the plant kingdom for a long time.
1: Yes, but we're getting close. As a matter of fact, the Raelians that I told you about that are going to clone, they were sitting in front of Congress the other day trying to explain why government should not make any regulation with regard to cloning. Would you support that?
2: That's a tricky question. I mean, there's always the issue of external effects and liability.
1: I specialize in tricky questions.
2: That's good. Yeah, that's good. But to first order, this is still an issue of somebody's reproduction. So you want to make anybody who creates one or 50 children fully legally responsible in a family court kind of way for those offspring. The trouble with any new technology is it's possible, like with mass manufacturing of medicines, to make a mistake and cause great harm. The law has dealt with that through product liability. And in extreme cases, what are called ultra-hazardous activities through strict liability. And I suspect for quite a while, any kind of cloning efforts that proceed will be under the legal banner of strict liability.
1: And well, but you're saying we're going to get some of this exotic stuff by 2020, 2030. That's not that far away.
2: Not that far.
1: Cloning right now is suddenly upon us,
2: right.
1: and we hardly know how to handle it, whether to legislate, not legislate. leave it alone, regulate it. We don't know what to do with it right now.
2: The post office felt about email 10 years ago.
1: Yeah, that's right. Well, we're going to have other moments like that as we go to 2020 and 2030, right?
2: Absolutely.
1: Not such fuzzy moments.
2: My point is, I think we can take our existing legal system and adapt that. Just think about the legal system of 100 years ago adapted to the computer industry. Did it just fine? Yeah, there are a lot of cases and so forth, but it made it just fine. And I don't think it'll be that much different here. There's nothing in principle different about bringing someone into being through sex the old-fashioned way or through in vitro fertilization or a variety of other techniques, and that shades into cloning. The probabilities or possibilities of damage are a different matter, and the law has traditionally dealt with that in terms of expanding the sphere of liability.
1: Yes, but we're not that far away from the ability to improve human beings. The genome is now unraveled, I'm told. And the next step, of course, is the manipulation of the genome, and then you can begin to improve human beings.
2: Sure.
1: And then when you have improved human beings, you have a problem.
2: Why?
1: Well, because you have, you know, regular human beings, and you have improved human beings, and they're not going to like each other.
2: They may not. I think the trouble is the unforeseen accident. You know, and trying to allow for that with a technology we don't understand. This has always been the problem. It's going to continue to be the problem deep into this century and next as technologies become more powerful.
1: I've talked to scientists, Professor, about cloning, and they admit there are going to be some monsters. There are going to be some mistakes, and some of them are going to live. And they have deep questions about proceeding with human cloning based on that.
2: That's a fair point. Just as the ability to keep more fetuses alive have led to, and other nutrition things, to the children being born who might otherwise have died. The issue here, Art, is who assumes the risk. And if somebody's doing and imposing those risks on third parties, then I think there's a legitimate role for the state or whatever in the future that role is, that entity is, to make sure those who reap the benefits also pay the costs. And liability has been the way. We've come a long way. We've had a reasonably safe nuclear power industry, not here in California, and we have the blackouts to show for it. But France is 70% nuclear. Japan and all of its earthquake is 50% nuclear, done pretty well. Those are scary technologies. I think, frankly, far more scary than cloning. They've done intelligently and step at a time. They've been manageable.
1: Well, manageable maybe, but if you live here in Nevada where I am, there's this little problem of all the waste from these nuclear plants that they're going to begin trucking into the side of a mountain where it's going to have to be kept safely for tens of thousands.
2: I've been out there. You come out, yeah.
1: Yes, yes. Well, so we feel a little disturbed about that out here. A first-time caller line, you're on the air with Professor Cosco. Hello.
4: Hello.
1: Hello, you're on the air, sir.
4: Hi, how are you doing?
1: All right.
4: Art, you should be on 7 days a week, 24 hours a day.
1: Well, they'll get me in a machine if they can, and then, anyway, go ahead, sir.
4: I've got a couple of comments and one question. Professor, it sounds like you know, you're, with the external senses, you're internalizing them, you know, the five senses that you do have. And it sounds like that you're postulating the self as a hegemony.
2: What I said is that the self, the current model that consists of a lot of neural circuits competing for control. For example, if you look at an image and there's an apple in the image, and you say, now focus on that apple. And you can do that. You can say you were looking at it before, but you didn't really pay attention. How does one pay attention? We now know that's brought about by, in effect, one neural circuit winning out in the competition versus the others. And that seems to be the basis of this illusion of consciousness.
4: Well, it sounds like you're putting the physical hierarchy through a fuzzy logic circuit.
2: Well, it doesn't have to be a fuzzy logic circuit, but they are, in fact, neural circuits.
4: Well, I mean a fuzzy logic circuit in the way that the most insistent comes to the fore.
2: As you're saying, there is a competition, and whoever gets the biggest stimulation tends to win the competition, which is, by the way, exactly how our eyes work and processing retinal data that comes in. These are called lateral inhibition networks.
4: Mm-hmm.
2: If you just look at, just take that case, so if you look at the eye and a signal, whatever you're looking at right now, the signals are bombarding your retina, light, and it's getting transduced into electricity through some neural filters. Goes
4: I
2: up the optic,
4: all that.
2: Right, and then it goes through layer upon layer of neural network filters. And we still don't know really what's going on there. We have a rough sense. It goes through the thalamus. It goes all the way back to area 17 of the brain where this illusion of the visual object is reconstructed. You know, it takes about a quarter of your brain to do visual processing. But, man, there are an awful lot of not just filters, but feedback loops and back and forth. And it we can capture that now in terms of groups of neurons interacting. It's not that your grandmother's memory, your memory of your grandmother is stored in a particular cell. It's distributed out in these different fields. And they do compete. It turns out in biology, just as in neural network biology, just as in economic competition, that the organizing principle is competition. And you're right, that whoever tends to get the biggest stimulation wins. And moreover, we think what's going on is the neurons, a group of neurons, trying to predict a reward stimulus, maybe in the form of dopamine, is the current theory.
4: Well, one question, though. Okay. When do machines get awareness, self-awareness?
2: Well, how about when they get natural language and abuse it like you and I do?
4: No, but I mean, the thing is, if I'm taking your postulation and I'm saying, okay, a machine or a computer, whatever, if the mind can be downloaded or uploaded into a machine, then why not a machine having the ability to attain consciousness because of the fact that we can put the human intellect into a machine or the human awareness.
2: It would have the same illusion of consciousness that you and I have. If I can, cite the great Scottish philosopher David Hume, who opened this up for us in the West. Though Buddhists and Hindus were looking at this for thousands of years, a couple hundred years anyway, in the Far East. And that is, Hume said, whenever I look inward at myself, all I see is a perception and nothing but a perception. Therefore, I'm nothing but a bundle of perceptions. I'm the central repository of signals flowing in. And evidence today bears Hume out.
5: Professor Daniel up in Wisconsin asks, you know, your guest sounds as though he's studied Buddhism. As a Buddhist myself, he sounds like he's given up on what we can do naturally in favor of technology. Our brains just need to be reprogrammed.
2: Well, he's right. I have studied Buddhism. I have great respect for that. And of all the classical religions, I think it is, for me, the most reasonable, although I can't subscribe to an organized religion. And don't forget, the Buddha, so far as we know, was an atheist. And he had a very different view. But the Buddha, in the end, had a very simple argument. He said, look, the world is full of suffering, as it plainly is. Life is suffering. Dukkha is, I believe, the Sanskrit word for that. And he had a simple solution. That is, it comes from desire. And if you're worried about losing your life or the life of a loved one, here's a simple solution. Quit worrying. Don't value your life. That's kind of a cop-out answer. It's very clever. And what it really is, though, Art, Buddhism is not a religion per se in terms of spiritualism. It's a kind of intellectual pain pill. And we have better pain pills now. We're going to have much better ones. But in the end, when you're up on that fuzzy boundary of life and death, and you're looking at the last moments, I think Buddhism is something to consider.
5: So you think there would be a lot of foxhole Buddhists?
2: Absolutely.
5: Professor, hold on. We're at the bottom of the hour, so we'll be right back. My guest is Professor Bart Kosko. His book is Heaven in a Chip, and before I forget about it, as we come back from the break, we're going to tell you exactly how to get this book and any others that he has written, but particularly Heaven in a Chip. Sounds to me like you ought to be doing some reading on this subject because it sounds inevitable, doesn't it? This is Coast to Coast AM.
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1: My guest is Professor Bart Kosko, and we're talking about his book, Heaven in a Chip. That's right, Heaven in a Chip. Whether or not it's heaven depends, I guess, on your perspective. Though none of us have yet tried it, we know it's coming. We'll be right back. Just a couple of station-keeping notes here. I'm getting quite a few fast-blast messages of the following sort. From James in Palestine, Texas. Hey, Art, please tell everyone in Texas to get outside and see these things. Now, I got a call from Mexico indicating they were having some massive sightings there. Apparently, they're seeing these things, whatever they are, in Texas, too. So let's get as many eyes on this as we can. It appears to be a contemporary occurrence. In other words, whatever it is occurring right now. So I guess if you're in Texas, go take a look outside and see if you see a bunch of things moving in formation one direction or the other. I would guess to begin by looking south based on the other report. But take a good look around the sky in Texas, maybe New Mexico, border states. Let's see what you see. One other thing, as we get ready to go back to Professor Kosko. If you're outside the U.S., we've got a toll-free line for you. Try it. Whether you're in Europe or the Orient, South America, wherever you are, give it a try. There may be a sequence of numbers that you have to dial. You might check my website for those. And then our 800 number. Or you may just simply get hold of the AT&T operator and have her do it for you. But it's a free call no matter where in the world you are. The number is 800-893-0903. That's 800-893-0903 from any point in the world. All right, back now to Professor Kosko. Welcome back, Professor. Man, what a show. What a program, what a concept, what a thing to even consider.
2: It's been fun.
1: I guess it is fun. Let's go here. West of the Rockies, you're on the air with Professor Kosko. Hello.
2: Hello?
1: Yes, hello.
2: Hi, I had a question for Dr. Kosko. What is your opinion of the concept of the brain as a receiver, as a quantum receiver for mind? And I had a comment after that, if that's okay.
3: Brain as a quantum receiver. Well, my
2: as presented by by Roger Penrose.
3: Ah, different story. But let me comment in general, then in specific.
2: Okay.
3: The idea of the brain as a quantum receiver. This reflects my colleague, Professor Steven Grossberg, one of the great unsung heroes of the mind. He's at Boston University, and he has said the brain is a measurement device operating at the quantum level. A measurement device operating at the quantum level. And the example again is if you're hit with a single photon of light, that's recorded in your brain. And potentially encoded into your neural networks and possibly downloaded into those synapses. So in that sense, great things to be said for that. In terms of Professor Penrose's theory, this is a theory kind of trying to stick in the old classical linguistic notion of a free will and what are called microtubules. I don't think it makes sense on its face. I don't think he's worked out the information theoretic structure. Same kind of problem people have with souls. Well, what's the information compression mechanism here and the coding, decoding? But worst of all, there's been absolutely no evidence for it and no critical test proposed on how to refute the hypothesis. I think so far, so bad.
2: My comment would be that for me anyway, I know it doesn't hold any water, any weight with you, but for me, it's a matter of experience that consciousness precedes materiality. And I suggest that experiences such as out-of-body experiences, past life remembrances, and direct conscious telepathy work against the claim of meat as creating consciousness.
3: Let me rebut that.
2: Okay.
3: I published in my book, Fuzzy Thinking, a mechanistic theory, a neural network-based theory of the sense of seeing the life flash before your eyes right before you have a traumatic accident. Now, there's been a tremendous amount of evidence of people reporting this experience,
1: mm-hmm.
3: and I don't want to deny that. But let's think about that for a minute. Why would it be the case? And we have a real easy way to explain that with neural networks. The basic idea is when you're in a tight spot, when the adrenal hormones flow, and you're in a fight-flight scenario, like seeing a Mack truck coming straight at you, we would expect the following. A massive search through your associative memory for anything that could save your butt.
2: Yeah.
3: What the effect would be in your mind's eye, not of your life playing out in serial like a movie, but rather in a flash in parallel of similar incidents in your past that could have some probative value, some value in helping you find a solution to that problem. And so a psychological effect that is well documented can be explained in this case with simple neural circuits.
2: Well, I think that I have a motto for this sort of thing, is that an infinitesimal amount of direct experience is worth an infinite amount of theory. And I remember about 50 lifetimes. I remember my last lifetime on this planet, which is about 10,000 years from now. And we will have one machine of, and this is just, you take it at whatever you feel like taking it as, but we'll have one machine on the planet, which will be a machine of loving grace, as they say. And it'll take the form of an old woman. An old woman who is basically our grandmother figure. There'll be about 40 people left of the planet. The whole planet is conscious.
3: Everyone's uploaded?
2: The whole planet is conscious with one intelligence, a vast, almost omniscient consciousness as far as the planet's concerned. And yet it was extremely sad because it knew something was missing. So that's all I have to say.
1: All right. Well, I appreciate that, and I'm sure the old woman does too. Scientists are really lousy at selling books. So I'm going to take time here, and we're going to sell your book. It's Heaven in a Chip. Now, I presume it's available nationwide?
3: Yes, it is.
1: It is. Is it in bookstores?
3: In bookstores, and I have a lot of books, Art, and Amazon.com or your website's the easiest way to go to get them. And if you want the hardcore stuff, I have textbooks, you know, with mathematics and problems in it. You can take a shot at it. If you're an instructor, you can even get a solutions manual.
1: My guess is, though, that a lot of the audience is going to want to read Heaven in a Chip. It's designed, is it not, not as a scientific paper, but it's written about, I guess it's a kind of future shock, right?
3: To some extent, and the text is straightforward. The footnotes are complicated, should you choose to explore that. And my website at USC, which people can access, has that as well. Also, again, for those looking for a little homework, you can download some recent technical papers that are there as well. But Heaven and Chip is by far the simplest way to get this and to see the vast literature on almost all the points that we've talked about. You'd be surprised how many scientists have covered this ground well.
1: Okay, well, off you go again. It's available on Amazon.com through my website. We've got a link, obviously. But how about an 800 number? Do you have one of those?
3: No, I don't.
1: You don't have an 800 number. Wow, you really are future.
3: I'm trusting Random House here. So it'd be a great risk.
1: So we point everybody then at Amazon.com, where you get a really cool discount. Until someday they can't afford it anymore and they got to have business. Right now, though, Amazon.com will sell it to you very inexpensive. How much is it?
3: I think it's around $14. Quality paperback now.
1: Wow. $14. All right. Amazon.com, folks. Go to my website. Go to tonight's guest info, and there'll be a trail to buy the book right there. And I can't imagine you wouldn't. Now, here's something that I want to bring up with you, Professor.
3: Mm-hmm.
1: I've interviewed another man that a lot of people love to hate, whose name is Matthew Alper. And I want to discuss what he believes with you for a second.
3: Sure.
1: He says that mankind has always worshipped something, a god, the sun. If you go and you find a tribe in the deepest, darkest Amazon that nobody has ever been around before, they probably worship the sun. They worship something, that mankind always will worship something, that mankind's greatest fear is the fear of death. And to assuage that fear, our brains, as a matter of continuing evolution, have concocted what Matthew Alper calls a God part of the brain, a part of the brain that demands worship, demands a belief in the afterlife. I have this feeling that you might agree with that probability.
3: Yes, I do. And several points there. The crucial one is whether there's some genetic basis for the uniform belief in religion. Let's look at the evidence. All right. At the beginning of the 20th century, with men like Bertrand Russell and all the scientists coming and rediscovering mathematics and the results of Einstein and quantum mechanics, there was a feeling among scientists that science would kill religion.
1: Mm-hmm.
3: And if you look at the evidence, it didn't. In fact, religion is stronger now more than ever. I mean, it was communism that fell, and the Falun Gong is working its way through China. It is something that, for better or for worse, it's there in a deep way. The question is why. I think you can make a case for a genetic basis. No question the fear of death. But I think that the better answer, the broader answer, is that we have in us evolved genes for obedience to authority, to salute up the chain of command. And this is the kind of way of doing that, sitting up to the chain of command of religion or the state, and usually very closely coupled throughout history, maybe not so much in this country, but even, you know, look at the Taliban blowing up those Buddhas in Afghanistan. And the question you would ask is why, and the usual answer is that even a brutal system can stabilize a hierarchy, and somebody in a hunter-gatherer scenario doesn't want to stop, and if you ask Woody Allen-like existential questions, he's more likely to get eaten by the beast than to eat the beast and not pass on his genes. So I think you can make a case that we have obedience to authority. I mean, I'll give you another example that really disturbs a lot of us who are fans of Thomas Jefferson. People talk about the president running the country and having things like drug czars and now a faith czar. You know, this concept of a king or a czar comes from Caesar. People and the media love to personify complex political processes in one person, whether it's Ronald Reagan or Bill Clinton or whoever. There is a sense to have a visible, palpable leader. There is a real will to follow, and it has to have a genetic basis.
1: Dave asks, and maybe it's a good moment for it, why are 99% of scientists nihilists with no ethics nor morals?
3: Well, I don't know, because that's not true. But what we do know is that a study taken about 100 years ago found, to the shock of polite Victorian society, that only 40% of scientists profess belief in a god or afterlife. And then the same study taken about 5 years ago also shocked folks, because it's the same number. Still about only 40% of scientists believe in that, and people thought it was much lower. So, but the majority, a good number of scientists maintain these beliefs. I'm not one of them, but there's a good number who do.
1: Well, one would imagine that Mr. Alper's scenario's good pretty much across the board, and that would include scientists as well. They all have families. They all have loved ones. They all have hopes for some sort of conscious continuation.
3: Mm-hmm.
1: And you think the best bet for that is in a chip.
3: Chip, and as a backup of crime. So let me say one other thing, looking at the data on this. If you look at the scientists polled about of those who are most skeptical, and those who are most believers, the most skeptical are biologists who kind of work with flesh and Darwin, and the least skeptical, the most fanciful in terms of religion, are mathematicians.
1: All right. First-time caller line, you are on the air with Professor Cusco. Good morning.
4: Hi, this is Charlie in Seattle, and I got a question and a comment for Professor Bart.
1: All right.
4: He was talking about cloning a little while ago, and I wanted to ask him, if I was to clone you, Professor, would your clone have the same soul as you?
3: Well, it would have the same psychic capacity and behavioral capacity, I think, that you call the soul. Remember, these are terms of art, or terms of last resort, terms like soul and mind. We try to believe in a god or afterlife. And then the same study taken about 5 years ago also shocked folks, because it's the same number. Still about only 40% of scientists believe in that, and people thought it was much lower. So, but the majority, a good number of scientists maintain these beliefs. I'm not one of them, but there's a good number who do.
1: Well, one would imagine that Mr. Alper's scenario's good pretty much across the board, and that would include scientists as well. They all have families. They all have loved ones. They all have hopes for some sort of conscious continuation.
3: Mm-hmm.
1: And you think the best bet for that is in a chip.
3: Chip, and as a backup of crime. So let me say one other thing, looking at the data on this. If you look at the scientists polled, about of those who are most skeptical and those who are most believers, the most skeptical are biologists who kind of work with flesh and Darwin, and the least skeptical, the most fanciful in terms of religion, are mathematicians.
1: All right. First-time caller line, you are on the air with Professor Cusco. Good morning.
4: Hi, this is Charlie in Seattle, and I got a question and a comment for Professor Bart.
1: All right.
4: He was talking about cloning a little while ago, and I wanted to ask him, if I was to clone you, Professor, would your clone have the same soul as you?
3: Well, it would have the same psychic

0: continuation.
1: Mm-hmm.
0: And you think the best bet for that is in a chip.
1: Chip, and as a backup of crime. So let me say one other thing, looking at the data on this. If you look at the scientists polled about of those who are most skeptical and those who are most believers, the most skeptical are biologists who kind of work with flesh and Darwin, and the least skeptical, the most fanciful in terms of religion, are mathematicians.
0: All right. First-time caller line, you are on the air with Professor Cusco. Good morning.
2: Hi, this is Charlie in Seattle, and I got a question and a comment for Professor Bart.
0: All right.
2: He was talking about cloning a little while ago, and I wanted to ask him, if I was to clone you, Professor, would your clone have the same soul as you?
1: Well, it would have the same psychic capacity and behavioral capacity, I think, that you call the soul. Remember, these are terms of art, or terms of last resort, terms like soul and mind. We try to define them. We can't. We give some behavioral attributes. We don't really have it. It's the same thing again in miniature. If we look at the watch, and the watch stops moving, and where did the motion go? This kind of animism projected. But don't forget, if you really had a soul, you got a big problem because it doesn't obey laws. A ghost in a machine is a very dangerous thing.
2: Okay, and you guys were talking about just now about how they worship the gods back when mankind started, I guess.
0: Yes.
2: And what I find weird is like back. Way back, they started out like worshiping a bunch of gods, and up till now, it narrowed down to one god.
1: Mm-hmm.
2: You know what I mean?
1: Yeah, it's kind of an efficiency there.
2: What's that?
1: There is a kind of efficiency, a kind of competitive influence among gods, and they coalesce into one. It's like many physical forces into one.
2: Yeah.
1: Monotheism has been the trend, that's right. Until the New Age movement.
2: All right,
0: thank you. Again, I'm getting reports from Janie in Edna, Texas. Art, there are a bunch of light balls flying near the coast. You can see them even with the street lights. Is there some sort of meteor shower tonight? There's kind of some kind of mass sighting going on in northern Mexico and the southern U.S. You might want to take a look. Wildcard Line, you're on the air with Dr. Bart Cusco. Hi.
3: Good morning. Good morning, Art.
0: Yes, good morning.
3: It is, it's an honor to be on your show.
0: Thank you. Where are you?
3: I'm in Minneapolis, KSTP 1500.
0: All right.
3: And, it's a really honor, really amazing topic going on here.
0: Well, then, contribute. Do you have a question?
3: It reminds me of the movie Demolition Man. And, you know, it's kind of the perfect scenario. The guy gets woken up from the cryo freeze, and he's the same guy he was before. You know, he's perfectly intact. He can actually run. After he's unfrozen,
0: yes.
3: Which is just completely unrealistic, and so
0: is it, Doctor, completely unrealistic that you would be cryogenically frozen,
1: chronically
0: revived? I'm never going to get that right. Cryonically frozen, and then 100, 200 years from now, revived, and whatever was wrong is now fixed. You're either uploaded or your body is now perpetually healthy. They've managed to do something about immortality.
1: Several things.
0: First, whatever.
1: In this movie, it's an interesting movie. Wesley Snipes is the bad guy, and he's frozen, and the cop goes after him, Sylvester Stallone. They both come back. But the caller is correct. I mean, it's unrealistic to think you'd pop right out, and 5 minutes later, resume where you left off.
0: Right.
1: But your point, though, Art, whether you would have your old capabilities, remember this, though. Most of us think that the way it will work is if you save part of your tissue, like your brain, that will reclone the body from the head stump, if you really want the body.
0: Hmm.
1: And so it's not so much of keeping the little parts around, because after all, the kind of nanotechnology or molecular engineering you'll need to fix the eyes damage and do a lot of other thing at the cell level for the brain, it trivializes the science involved to grow a body back from the clonal, the DNA material.
0: Isn't that going to be concurrently possible or even possible before the uploading of a brain, that is to say, growing a new arm, leg, liver, heart, individual organs?
1: I think for transplant it will, Art, but if you lose your arm and want to see it kind of grow back versus 3 inches long and it grows out to the full size, I think that will take longer, and just because information is so efficient and working with matter and flesh is so relatively inefficient, that I would bet on the information technology happening first.
0: All right. East of the Rockies, you're on the air with Professor Cusco. Good morning.
4: Yes. Hello, Art.
0: Hi.
4: Dr. Cusco.
1: Hi.
4: I started out with two questions, but I think you've already answered the first. It was a brief one, basically, on your theological beliefs, but I believe I've heard enough to kind of get an idea there.
1: By the way, I can say everything about theology in two words. No evidence.
4: Yeah, thank you.
0: All right,
4: you.
0: And so therefore, your second question.

0: is?
1: Well, my second question was more of an essay question to let you kind of go off into the wild blue yonder. I was wondering what your thoughts were on the possibility of these, I believe you said, sugar cube-sized brain repositories or mind repositories, possibly being the start of a true diaspora where individuals could transfer into this with whatever kind of, you know, maybe possibly nuclear, who knows what, power source, small vessels, and spread in all directions from the Earth and basically explore, who knows, the universe.
2: I think you touch on a wonderful word, the diaspora, like the diaspora of the Jews, I think many thousand years to come back to Israel. I think that once we're, for example, doing time in a bottle in liquid nitrogen, whoever of you out there joined me and the thousands signed up to do that, we sort of are people without a home, without a country, maybe without a society. We are a great diaspora of nothing but suspended minds. And so once you bring them back in whatever form, information form, and you may very well not want to inhabit a body or bounce around up to Mars or have copies as backup on Mars or somewhere else, and that could over time look like a spread of almost a disease or some kind of new life form throughout the solar system, maybe beyond. You can certainly, for example, take the information, these chips, and just shoot it up in a bit stream into deep space.
0: So maybe that's our key to eventual interstellar travel, eh?
2: Yeah.
0: Never thought about it that way. Well, lots of material to do another program. What a pleasure it has been to have you here. You've held up after a three-hour lecture and then coming on here and doing, what, a four-hour lecture virtually. You're holding up pretty well at this time of the morning. You must be a night person.
2: I typically am, yes. Art, it's been a lot of fun. I appreciate it.
0: Thank you very much. Good night, Doctor.
2: Good night.
0: Let me just take 1 second to mention that we have massive sightings, and I mean massive sightings going on during the program. In fact, right now, people are still seeing these things out across the entire Southwest U.S. Now, we are hampered here in the desert by, believe it or not, clouds. We have clouds out there. Damn it. So I'm going to depend on a lot of you out there to grab your cameras, grab your video cameras with night shot, grab whatever you've got that will capture the images and send them to me. And no doubt tomorrow night we'll have something of a discussion of what's been going on tonight. I'm a little sheltered in here, but I do have access to a lot of information, and I'm telling you, we've been getting hundreds of reports. So something's happening out there. We'll find out, no doubt, by tomorrow what it was. For tonight, I'm Art Bell. That's it from the high desert. Ta-ta.
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4: I don't believe in condom use either. Handing out condoms.
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0: Welcome to WEMJ in Guilford, New Hampshire. Now, they also, I believe, cover Laconia, New Hampshire, if that's pronounced correctly. And we're glad to have you on board. You have no idea what a weird experience you are in for. We do strange things on this radio program, and tonight is going to be no exception. As you know, I have an abiding interest in time travel.
9: and I have had all my life. I have connected with a man that you are about to hear who has a time machine. As a matter of fact, he has sold time machines. It's an interesting story. It was covered by Strange Magazine, issue number 14. His name is Stephen Gibbs. And if you will go to my website, there will be a link there which will take you to the Strange Magazine story on Stephen Gibbs. And that link is up there right now. So that, if you want to do a little research on what you're about to hear, there it is in written form. You can get there by going to my webpage at www.artbell.com. All right, here we go. And we're all going to learn about this together. Because I only spoke with Steve Gibbs. Well, we better find out here. Stephen, should I call you Stephen or Steve?
10: Oh, it doesn't matter. Steve's all right.
9: Steve's all right. All right, good. Steve it shall be then. Steve, when did you... Let's find out about you. You are not a scientist, are you?
10: Well, I'm an inventor.
9: Oh, okay. An inventor. Let me ask you, you're not on a portable phone, are you, Steve?
10: No, I'm not.
9: You're not, okay. We've got a little hum on the line for some reason. But we'll live with it. All right, anyway. So you're an inventor?
10: Yeah.
9: All your life?
10: No, not all my life. I just got started into electronics back in 1981.
9: Well, that's a while ago.
10: And from that point on, I just kind of added stuff to it.
9: So you're an inventor entrepreneur. That'd be fair.
10: Yeah.
9: All right. How did you get interested in time travel?
10: Now, that's a good question. It was back in the year 1981. When I thought I was contacted by one of my other doubles or counterparts.
9: Wait a minute, you mean yourself?
10: Yeah, from myself. From some alternate future universe. But I then later found out, well, it started out that with a letter that was dropped off at a... at a video department store that, how can I put it, that was delivered to me by a man who worked at this video arcade store. And he claimed that somebody dropped it off on this on his counter there while I was... while I was gone, and I later stopped back, and
9: Wait. Who was the letter? Was this letter to you?
10: Yeah. This letter was supposedly from me, from my other self,
9: from the future.
10: Yeah, from the future. And it was really strange because as soon as I started reading it, chills just started going up and down my spine. And but I later found out at a later date that it was that the letter was not written by my other self. That in fact, it was my other self who contacted the person that was working there to write me this letter that would motivate me to
9: start work
10: and to start to do research on this time travel stuff. And from that,
9: how totally weird! I mean. When you read this letter, did it reference enough things about you so that you knew whoever it was had to know you?
10: Yes, it did. Well, it said stuff about pure pyramids and stuff like that, but it was enough to let me know that it was my other self. Yeah, it was, no question about it.
9: From how far in the future?
10: I would say it was from, I would imagine any time from 1992 on up to 1998 or 1999.
9: So, and that was received in 1981.
10: Yeah.
9: Well, that would sure get your attention.
10: Made my skin crawl.
9: Yeah. So, I can see how that would get you interested in time travel. Let's be clear here to the folks. There are a lot of people talk about time travel, and they talk about time travel in the mind.
10: Yeah.
9: And I'm not saying that's not possible, but that's not exactly what we're talking about here, is it?
10: Well, there's different types of time travel. There is physical time travel where you can move physically back and forward through time.
9: Both directions.
10: Yeah. And
9: okay.
10: Then there is quantum time travel, and that's where your soul can move into another one of your counterparts
9: right.
10: In a parallel universe.
9: Astral projection.
10: And then astral projection comes after that, and then mental time travel, which I suppose could be somewhat connected with astral projection.
9: But what you're talking about here, or what I'm primarily interested in, is you're telling me actual physical time travel is possible.
10: Yes, that's correct.
9: And you have a machine that can do that.
10: Yes, that's correct.
9: Uh-huh. Before you got the circuit that allowed you to build this machine, how did you begin to reach out to try to figure out how to build or how to get a time machine?
10: Well, it started with an article that got published in a journal up in Canada. And some people, and the article was basically on time travel, and some people over in Fitchburg, Massachusetts saw it, or this one person saw the article, and contacted me by telephone, and he went by the name of Jim Gerard. And then that was basically the person that, at a later date, sent me the schematic for what the device was first called, the Sonic Resonator.
9: Sonic Resonator.
10: Yeah, and then it later evolved into the Hyperdimensional Resonator, which I now sell through this business that I have.
9: You sell time machines.
10: Yes.
9: This is very cool. Do they work?
10: Yes, they do.
9: All right, wait. I guess before we get to that, look, I'm a ham operator, so I'm somewhat, at least technically, competent. I've been a microwave engineer, and I'm sort of curious what is this, or as much, let's put it this way, as much as you're willing or can talk about, are there aspects of this that you don't let out, proprietary, in other words? Secret.
10: No, I don't. I don't keep any secrets from anybody. I just tell them flat out what it can do and what it can't do.
9: All right. When I talked to you earlier today, it was very brief. But one of the things you did express was concern for your own safety.
10: Yeah, that too. A little bit. I'm a little bit leery about making public appearances or going up to see somebody in person because I have encountered a lot of negative feedback from that area, and I run into a lot of, people that you would not wish to talk to in person.
9: Why would they be unhappy with you? What do they accuse you of, or what would make them feel antagonistic toward you?
10: It could be any number of things. I suppose one of the reasons why maybe perhaps that I'm getting some negative feedback there is because maybe the government doesn't want this information to be released to the public for the simple reason they're afraid that it might fall into the wrong hands. But
11: oh, I should say.
10: But by the same token, I really don't have nothing to worry about there because, like I told lots of other people, that these generators that I build and sell generate infinite amounts of tachyon particles, which deals with basically with pure white light energy.
11: Right.
10: And if a person, so basically, since the device is, way I believe, is tuned into the Creator, anybody who has bad intentions.
11: All of a sudden, I see why you get that kind of feedback. Tuned into the Creator. Right, right there, you've made a lot of antagonists.
10: Yeah.
11: Yeah, I see.
10: But you see, anybody who has any bad intentions aren't going to be able to use a device for evil purposes because it is a concrete white light generator. And so only the people who have pure intentions are going to get results.
11: All right, well, Strange Magazine did an article on you, issue number 14. We've got a link on the webpage. So they apparently felt there was enough validity to what you're doing to send out a reporter and write a big story about you. Was it a good story?
10: Oh, yes. It was several pages long. I would say something like 3 or 4 pages. The interview was all done on telephone, though.
11: Right. Right. I understand. Now the device itself. You say it generates white light?
10: Yeah, pure white light energy.
11: White light energy.
10: Or tachyons. Which
11: tachyons. Okay. Pardon my ignorance. What's a tachyon?
10: Well, it's a time particle is what it is. It's a particle that basically has multidimensional properties which allows it to move through time.
11: All right.
10: I would imagine it deals pretty much with soft light particles or that would be about the most I could explain on tachyons. One other thing I could say would be that there are three different types of tachyons. There's positive, negative, and zero tachyons. And your positive ones go into the future, your negative ones go into the past, and the zero tachyons go into, I suppose, other dimensional realms, or can lock onto other dimensions.
11: With your machine, if you want to go into the future, I remember the old H.G. Wells deal where you'd push a lever forward or reverse from a center point to go either ahead or behind in time.
10: Yeah.
11: Is that the way it works, or is yours a different setup?
10: Yeah, mine's a slightly bit different setup. It's based on radionics. It what it does, it takes your soul energies, steps it up through the zero vector, and then converts it into 2 points of resonance.
11: Yikes.
10: And when it creates whenever you have 2 points of resonance, you always get a time warp. Always. Equation has stated.
11: All right, Stephen. Wait. You lost me. So if you lost me, you lost some others. Let's start at the beginning. You said our soul.
10: Yeah, the soul, it steps up the soul energies that you transmit into it. Well, once you get the stick on the rubbing plate, it has a...
11: Wait, Steve. Stick on the rubbing plate. Hold on. Let's go through the first thing you said. You said our soul, which I believe is an electrical thing of energy. It's there's energy in our soul. I believe that.
10: Yeah.
11: So does this receive that energy?
10: Yes.
11: It receives the energy, all right, and then does what with it?
10: It steps it up through the diode circuit, which is built inside of the circuit, or built inside of the box. And then after the and after it steps it up, it divides it.
11: All right, again, I'm going to stop you. I'm going to stop you because I really, really, really want to understand this. We're at the half-hour break. Just relax. When I come back, I'm going to ask you what frequency our souls operate at. You know, Kenneth, hey, Kenneth, what is the frequency? I think that's the first thing we've got to know. Stephen Gibbs is my guest. We're going to talk tonight about a time machine. We'll be right back.
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13: Now, here again, Art Bell.
11: Tonight's topic is cool. We're talking with Stephen Gibbs.
0: Steve Gibbs.
11: And Steve Gibbs has a time machine, a real time machine. And we're going to slow him down. We're going to find out, if we can, exactly how this thing works. And by the way, I can see a picture of Steve Gibbs here, because if you'll go to my website, www.artbell.com, you will see a jump point, and you can go over and take a good look at not only Steve, but or is that the author? I'm not sure. We'll find out. And there's an article here about Stephen Gibbs, a man who built a time machine, and it will give you details. I'm getting a lot of faxes already. How do we find out more about this? How do we get one? We'll get to that, I suppose. But they want to know more. So, obviously, go to my website, jump over, and read the article written about Steve Gibbs in Strange Magazine. It's up there. All right. Let's find out here right now. Steve?
10: Yeah.
11: Is that photograph of you?
10: Yeah, that's just the picture of my face.
11: Oh, yeah, that's right. Uh-huh. They sort of put a blue circle around your face. Kind of interesting.
10: Yeah.
11: Okay, well, there you are. I'll be doggone. Anyway, getting back to where we were, our soul, our being, our energy, what frequency do you know that to be?
10: Well, I think our souls oscillate at around 7.8 hertz cycles per second.
11: Sounds about right. 7.8 hertz. I believe, you know, I've done interviews. Have you ever heard of HARP?
10: Yes, I have.
11: The HARP Project in Alaska, I've interviewed Dr. Nick Begich and others, and they, too, talk about frequencies in this range. 7.8 hertz, way, way down there. All right, so your device picks up this frequency, the 7.8 hertz.
10: Yeah.
11: And then does what with it?
10: Well, it takes your soul energy or the frequency and steps it up through the diode circuit.
11: Right. As you would, like a doubler? In other words, you can use diodes to double voltage, for example.
10: Yeah, no, there's no doubler in it. What it does, it takes these energies and it divides it into an AC-DC field.
11: Okay.
10: And this sets up 2 points of resonance. And whenever you have 2 points of resonance, according to my time equation, you end up creating a time warp. And after this frequency has gone through this circuit, it is then transmitted, well, basically it stepped up to the zero vector after the frequency is divided. And
11: there's where you lost me. Zero vector.
10: Okay.
11: Zero vector.
10: Going too fast.
11: Zero vector. What is a zero vector?
10: Zero vector is referred to some scientists as the sphere, or what I refer to as the creator.
11: Is that anything like 0.8 energy?
10: Yeah, that would be on the same basis, yeah.
11: Oh, that's fascinating. Then that makes sense. All right, so 7.8 hertz to diodes to 0 vector?
10: Yeah, it transfers it through the zero vector out of the diode circuit and on into an electromagnet, which hooks up to the machine.
11: An electromagnet?
10: Yeah.
11: What kind?
10: Electromagnet with a 21 gauge magnet wire wrapped around a steel core.
11: Okay. And how much voltage or current applied to it?
10: It's 110 volts.
11: 110 volts. AC.
10: Yeah.
11: AC then.
10: Yeah. Yeah. This device just hooks right up to an ordinary outlet.
11: Wow. You know, this makes sense to me. As long as I'm able to stop you and find out what it means, so far it actually does make sense to me. All right. So you've got an electromagnet acting in what way? In other words, influencing, putting a field around all of this, or what is the electromagnet acting on?
10: The electromagnet acts to transmit the soul energies, which were stepped up through the circuit, and then it is then, in other words, it transmits the energy then into your stomach chakra, which is done when you place the electromagnet over the stomach region.
11: Oh, so you take this machine and you place it near your stomach?
10: Yeah. You place the open end of the electromagnet over the stomach region, and then that transmits the energies into the stomach chakra, which then conditions your soul and aura for time travel. This basically programs your soul to initiate the command.
11: Wow. You have... Well, let's go back to the first time you finally...
3: Art Bell gets calls from men, women, the old, the young, the bright, the not so bright, the aspiring topless. Yes, the topless.
14: I'd have to write big, long editorial things just to get my point across, what I can get across by tone of voice.
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0: from the high desert and the great American Southwest. I bid you all good evening, good morning, good afternoon, wherever you may be in the world's time zones, prolific as they may be, all of them covered by this program, Coast to Coast AM, weekend version. I'm Art Bell. It is my pleasure and honor to escort you intellectually through the weekend, beginning this night in the next hour with one of our nation's leading theoretical physicists, a man searching, the co-founder of string theory and a man searching for the answer to everything. That expression of math, perhaps about the size of your thumb, that would explain everything, literally everything, Dr. Michio Kaku. He is something you don't want to miss. All right. So we've got a bit of an hour here to fool with, and we'll do open lines and note a few things for you. Number one, the picture on my webcam tonight was taken yesterday morning, actually early yesterday afternoon, now I know for many of you, you will laugh. You will think this silly, but not here. Not where I am in the desert. You've got to remember I'm, about 20 miles or so from Death Valley? Well, we don't get snow here. Snow is something that little children run out and amaze at because they've never seen it before in the desert, this part of the desert. But lo and behold, I awaken to a white blanket. Pointing it at the house next door, you'll see what it looked like. Midday. Unheard of. In fact, amazing. And part, of course, of the slam dunking the entire West is getting right now as storm after storm after storm, some of them combining into the somewhat less than perfect storm, and just dumping water and moisture on the West. God knows we need it, but as usual, with so many things, it does not need to come all at once, and if it's so desired, it could take a break of a day or two. I mean, we have seen nothing but clouds and rain and clouds and rain and snow and rain and wind. So a day or two of the sun coming out in the desert would be refreshingly normal. Other than that, I also want to mention, many of you were intrigued, a few bored to death when I played the Spearcom tapes on Halloween. Well, my friend Brendan Cook, who collects EVP, electronic voice phenomena, and comes on this show and astounds me constantly with what he has, Brendan and Barbara, have posted the full, and he's the guy who turned me on to the Spearcom tapes in the first place, the work of one George Meeks, and a two-way communication with somebody on the other side. It's an amazing thing to listen to. And I know it's hard to listen to. They were using certain tones that were then modulated from the other side or by somebody on the other side. And they have posted on their website, which is ghostpix.com. That's ghostpix.com. The entire Spearcom tapes. So if you were intrigued by what you heard, and it is amazing, you've got to listen very carefully, but what you hear, will stand your hair on end. I guarantee. So ghostpix.com has it, the whole thing. The United States military said that it dropped a 500-pound bomb on the wrong house outside the northern city of Mosul on Saturday, and five people are dead. The man who owned the house said, well, you can imagine he wasn't happy at all. He said the bomb killed 14, and an Associated Press photographer said seven of those were children. And I don't know, there's a big debate going on right now about how we're doing in Iraq. How do you think we're doing in Iraq? Are we winning? Or if we're not winning, if we're sort of in a status quo situation, then are we losing? Or are we getting rid of would-be terrorists or current terrorists, those who would attack us later? People say that. And that could well be true. Rescue workers pulled thousands more more rotting corpses that would be from the mud and the debris of flattened towns along the Sumatran coast on Saturday, 2 weeks after the terrible tsunami. The death toll now is beyond the estimated, usually these estimates are high. The UN estimated 150,000. They've already gone well over that, and they're still pulling bodies out. About 100 people, including some who spent more than 12 hours stuck in deep snow in the San Bernardino Mountains, were rescued Saturday as the latest in a series of storms struck California. Storms quickly moved eastward, closing all three major highways over the Sierra Nevada. Up to 10 feet was expected over the weekend at the Sierra's higher elevations, according to the National Weather Service. Earlier, my wife said that they got another, 3 feet or something in Reno on top of what they already had. Reno is buried. It's buried in snow. No question about it. In a moment, we'll have more news. We'll get to the phones shortly.
1: You're old.
0: Other news I think important to note, a U.S. nuclear submarine ran aground about 350 miles off the Pacific Ocean territory of Guam. There were about 20 injuries, one of them apparently critical, according to the Navy. And according to a petty officer, there was no damage to the nuclear reactor that powers the U.S. San Francisco. That was the one that went aground in the accident that occurred noon Saturday Guam time. They say the Los Angeles-class sub was able to resurface and head back to its base in Guam, where it was scheduled to arrive on Monday, so I guess all is well. 2004 was one of the warmest, wettest, most violent years in the history of weather forecasting. This according to the National Oceanic and Atmospheric Administration. And this is, by the way, data that goes back to 1895. As predicted in global warming models, Arctic temperatures rose most dramatically, with an approximate 1.8 degree Fahrenheit increase in Alaska above the 71 to 2000 average. Alaska had a record warm summer, with temperatures averaging 4.6 degrees Fahrenheit above average. Had late summer not been cooler than average across much of the Midwest, 2004 could have been a record year all the way around. And I got this from somebody named RJ. RJ says, "Hey, Art, it's been a long time since I've written an email to you, but today I thought I'd share this with you. I work in the Arctic on the Prudhoe Bay oil field. Now, I've been up here for about 3 years, and what I've learned during those 3 years is that this place is unforgiving during January. Oh, baby, I know. It is. The cold, he says, during this time of year normally can freeze exposed flesh in minutes, actually seconds. Today, the only thing I saw frozen solid were the faces of the old-timers who've been here for a number of years, wondering why it could possibly be raining on January 7th in the Arctic. Temperatures this year have been considerably warmer than usual, but rain in January? Strange indeed, RJ." Way up there. And, oh, RJ, you are so right. What's going on at the top and, I might add, bottom of the world is inescapable. And then this, related, Brazil has so few tornadoes, it doesn't even have any equipment to forecast them. They simply don't expect them in Brazil. But guess what? A town of 180,000 got hit with two of them on Monday in parts of Alaska. It is strangely, very strangely warm, they note in this article. So warm, the annual winter dog weight pulling contest in south central Alaska has now been canceled because of not enough snow. Icebergs have been seen now in the waters of New Zealand for the first time since 1940. 48. And if you listen every weekend, I try and chronicle much of what's going on with the climate. And I've got a whole lot more here. By the way, this is one story you might not have heard with regard to the tsunami. I find this amazing, but apparently true. A veteran surfer has told how he was forced to ride that towering tsunami to save his life as it engulfed an idyllic Sri Lankan village. Martin Hambrook, 40 years of age, from South Wales, was, it seems, in the sea off the island's northern coast, waiting for what he hoped would be the perfect wave. His partner, Vicky Maxwell, 42, and son, Jai, 7, were watching from the beach as the horrific form of the tsunami appeared on the horizon. So there it was, behind their friend building. And, of course, he didn't see it. The family of three fly to Sri Lanka every year, and they were staying at the Hansa Surf Lodge in Hikkaduwa, I think that's how you pronounce it, when the giant wave hit on Boxing Day. His partner and son were forced to flee to the safety of their nearby hotel balcony and then watch in horror as the wave scooped them up. It was, quoting now, the surfer, that is, it was really terrible because I was surfing on a wave I wasn't supposed to be on, Mr. Hambrook told Wales on Sunday. Newspaper that did this exclusive interview, he said, as an experienced surfer, when I saw the wave come, I realized something was very wrong, but I couldn't escape because the surfboard was tied to my ankle. Despite the ferocity of the wave, believe it or not, he stayed on his board as he was carried over the sandy beach right up to the hotel. He jumped off in the restaurant as the sea withdrew and a second wave about 10 meters high rolled in. The family then all fled to higher ground. All three did survive the devastation, which has claimed thousands of lives, and have opted to stay on the island to help local people clear wreckage and so forth. But, I mean, that's the truth. That guy surfed the tsunami in, saving his own life. Sounds like an urban legend, doesn't it? But it's a legit news service, so apparently a legit story. First-time caller line, you're on the air. Good evening or morning or something. Hello?
1: Yes?
0: Yes.
1: Oh, hi. I was calling to... it's more of a question than a story. I'm an amateur recording engineer, and I was recording a band one time, and I was using a digital 16-track recorder, and once everything was all finished and mixed and everything like that, at the very beginning of one of the songs, there was a weird voice.
0: Huh.
1: And my question is about EVP. The voice is actually coming in backwards. And backwards voices, when you're recording with analog,
0: yes,
1: is fairly common because, you know, on the other side of the tape, you know, it'll play back backwards.
0: That's
1: but on
0: right.
1: a digital recorder...
0: Yes, it's
1: quite odd, and also
0: very odd.
1: It was the voice of a female, and it wasn't the voice. You know, the only females around for the recording was my wife and the girlfriend of one of the band members. And the
0: yes,
1: drummer,
0: sir. Well, were you able,
1: sir?
0: Hold on, take a pause. Were you able to make it? In other words, if it was backwards digitally, it would be easy to turn it around and listen to what was said. Could you do that?
1: Yeah, and it almost, my name's Lee, and it almost sounds like it says, help me, Lee.
0: Really?
1: Yes, I just wonder if anybody that knows about EVP has ever known of instances of it coming in backwards.
0: Yes, the answer is a clear, unambiguous yes. Those things do happen. EVP, I think, is perhaps one of the greatest proofs of the afterlife there is. There are anecdotal stories that you hear from people that have crossed over to the other side, the typical white light, the tunnel, the whole thing, right? But EVP is something that you can control. In other words, you can exercise controls in the science of trying to collect these voices. You can make very sure If you're using old analog tape, that it was a brand new tape, absolutely empty. If you're using digital equipment, you can be absolutely sure of what you're doing and the authenticity of what you're receiving. And after having listened to how much now, EVP, I guess I've been doing years of EVP, I conclude that I first of all, I don't see fraud. Definitely do not see fraud. It appears to be contemporary communication. In other words, in many, if not the majority of cases, what's said on the EVP recording is meant to be digested or is a direct communication to the person attempting to get the EVP. So it is one of the best proofs, I believe, of the possibility of life existing elsewhere and modulating their voice into our modern world. Wildcard Line, you're on the air. Hi.
2: Good morning, Art.
0: Good morning, sir.
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0: Welcome.
2: Just wanted to call and ask. Well, by the way, I hope you and your wife had a wonderful holiday season.
0: 'Twas jolly indeed.
2: And Happy New Year to you, sir. I was just wondering, since you're a techno freak, did you visit the Las Vegas Consumer Electronics Show?
0: No. No. I have many friends who are there at the show now, and I'm expecting visitors on Monday if the 45-mile-an-hour winds and driving rain doesn't keep them away. Otherwise, I'm expecting to see them on Monday. I have a very bad back, and I love going to those shows, but you know what they are. If you've
2: it's
0: ever
2: a lot of walking,
0: man, you walk and you walk and you walk and you walk, and then by the end of the show you have two bags full of brochures and now you weigh 20 pounds more than you did when you started.
2: Same as the SHOT Show there in February every year.
0: Yeah, that's right.
2: Just want to tell you that here in Columbus, Georgia, for the past 9 days we have had temperatures above 70 degrees. And our normal high should be in the neighborhood of 54 to 56.
0: Right.
2: And it's incredible. I mean, you know, people are wearing sandals and shorts here now.
0: Well, it's changing everywhere. Thank you very much. And as I mentioned here, we're being inundated. I wonder if perhaps the desert is in the process of rejecting its desertness. In other words, I wonder. I mean, pretty soon, the amount of water we're getting is reaching down to seeds that have not germinated, I'm sure, since dinosaurs tromped around the earth. And if this keeps up, they're going to grow. And I have no idea what will come out of this stuff we call, well, this dirt, if you want to call it. It's not really dirt. It's more like baby powder. One of my neighbors describes our dirt as more like baby powder. And you can imagine what that does when it gets wet. But deep down, way deep down, in areas that haven't seen water perhaps in thousands of years, lay seeds of, well, who knows. East of the Rockies, you're on the air. Hello.
3: Hello, Art.
0: Yes.
3: My name is Wade. I'm calling from Louisiana, Kentucky.
0: Welcome.
3: Okay. The reason I'm calling you is to let you know and the audience know out there of a potential serious problem that may be about to develop very soon in the Middle East involving Russia and Israel.
0: Oh?
3: Yeah, it's reported in Israeli press earlier this week that a special meeting was convened by Ariel Sharon and his top military and intelligence leaders.
0: Yes.
3: And that, I'll read the three paragraphs. It was a very short...
0: No, don't do that. Just tell me what the conclusion is.
3: That the sources who told us it was a highly classified problem. They were sworn to secrecy, but that the relationship between Russia and Israel is now at a crisis. And that after the meeting, the statements made by the Sharon's office that the meeting was held because of statements made that were considered anti-Semitic nature was partial and tendidious, you know.
0: You're saying that the Russians made anti-Semitic comments of some kind and that strained relations to the point that they're going to have conflict? Is that what I'm getting?
3: That was the official reason, but the sources who told the Israeli newspaper that was actually a cover, that the real reason is being kept secret, and that Sharon has ordered it concealed at this time. that it's but it is very serious, and it seems to imply that Putin has made some threats towards Israel.
0: Well, you know, you wouldn't think they would act on just something that the Russians had said. Sticks and stones will break your bones, but nuclear bombs will rock your world every time.

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1: In about a half hour, we're to be honored with one of the brightest men on the planet. One of the brightest men on the planet. That's quite a guest to have, Dr. Michio Kaku. And remember I told you as an amateur radio operator, we've been having big disturbances, unusual ionospheric disturbances, and then here comes this story. Sudden ionospheric disturbances. It says there have been some episodes over the past week, only week here, of some very strange sudden ionospheric disturbances, or SIDs. Now, these have not been caused by solar flares or anything like that, but rather by GRBs, gamma ray bursts, from very distant objects, like several hundred light years away. And then I ran into another story appearing to suggest, well, here's the headline, immense space explosion discovered, shapes of nebula, Robotica and some of the other stories. Anyway, the Chandra X-ray Observatory discovers the largest known explosion of immense size in space involving supermassive black holes. Scientists have observed, I'll just read a little bit of this, the largest explosion in space, a finding that suggests that supermassive black holes, which produced the blast, are a bigger force to be reckoned with in the universe than previously thought. Scientists always put things that way when they're surprised. Than previously thought is a much used phrase. But I guess in this one, I'm not sure what we're talking about. The collision of two black holes? Is that what it is? That will be a question for Dr. Kaku.

0: once again back to all of you. First time caller line, you're on the air. Cheers.
1: Yeah, hi, Art.
0: Hi.
1: When you mentioned the story about the AP reporter suggesting that maybe five children had been killed in the bombing.
0: Yes.
1: In Iraq.
0: Yes.
1: I got the idea to call because one of my nearest and dearest friends and oldest friends is an agent for Project Blackwater. I'm not sure if you're familiar with that.
0: Nope.
1: It's a security company. It's a private organization that contracts out to the government and does ambassador detail, amongst other operations in war zones. He was had 60-day leave just last month, and I managed to talk to him. And he said that during the last month of his time there, that he had to battle every day, and that he was actually having to kill women and children because they were fighting back.
0: Yeah, I know.
1: He probably had to kill 20 or 30 of them. In the last month that he was there.
0: There was a big article in The Economist recently. You might want to look it up about, you know, the state of affairs now in Iraq. And, you know, I hate to do it because everybody, I guess, does it. But it's impossible not to see the incredible parallels between what's going on in Iraq now and what went on in Vietnam. We're fighting an enemy who's hidden. We're fighting women, sometimes children. People with a dedicated cause, which in this case, I guess, is our death. And it just seems so much like Vietnam.
1: Absolutely. And I can't see any way out, you know, for us in the short term, unfortunately.
0: I certainly also do not see the exit strategy. And, you know, that was supposed to be the big lesson of Vietnam, that before you engage in any military adventure, you manage to see the end of it as well as the beginning of it.
1: That's true. But, you know, those of us that don't pay attention to our history lessons are doomed to repeat them, eh?
0: But so quickly.
1: I know. It's every day I'm completely flabbergasted by the amount of difficult stories that are coming out of the situation. And to hear firsthand from my own friend who's by his own hand had to take these lives, It's very heart-wrenching, you know.
0: Yes, it is. And as I would like to recommend to you, the rest of you, the article in The Economist, if I can dig it out. That's going to take a little bit of digging, but it was a really good article. I guess does it, but it's impossible not to see the incredible parallels between what's going on in Iraq now and what went on in Vietnam. We're fighting an enemy who's hidden. We're fighting women, sometimes children. People with a dedicated cause, which in this case, I guess, is our death. And it just seems so much like Vietnam.
1: Absolutely. And I can't see any way out, you know, for us in the short term, unfortunately.
0: I certainly also do not see the exit strategy. And, you know, that was supposed to be the big lesson of Vietnam, that before you engage in any military adventure, you manage to see the end of it as well as the beginning of it.
1: That's true, but, you know, those of us that don't pay attention to our history lessons are doomed to repeat them, eh?
0: But so quickly.
1: I know. It's every day I'm completely flabbergasted by the amount of difficult stories that are coming out of the situation. And to hear firsthand from my own friend who's by his own hand had to take these lives, it's very heart-wrenching, you know.
0: Yes, it is. And as I would like to recommend

0: before you, you know, engage in any military adventure, you manage to see the end of it as well as the beginning of it.
1: That's true, but, you know, those of us that don't pay attention to our history lessons are doomed to repeat them, eh?
0: But so quickly.
1: I know. It's every day I'm completely flabbergasted by the amount of difficult stories that are coming out of the situation. And to hear firsthand from my own friend who's by his own hand had to take these lives, it's very heart-wrenching, you know.
0: Yes, it is. And as I would like to recommend to you, the rest of you, the article in The Economist, if I can dig it out. That's going to take a little bit of digging, but it was a really good article. So let me see if I can find it. I think I probably can. I'm trying to keep pretty close track of what's going on in Iraq, and that's not easy to do. Anyway, it's here somewhere. It's here somewhere. Very, very good. About an 8-page article in The Economist, or at least it'll print out as 8 pages if you print it out. And, well, it's just as well I didn't find it, because there was a lot of language used in it. In eyewitnesses, you know, describing what's going on in Iraq. And it's a place where you don't know exactly who your enemy is. It's a place where people are laying bombs that are set off by cell phones. And clearly we have an inspired enemy that we're fighting there. And it gives me little chills to see the parallels, and I'm sorry, but I do see them. I know it's a worn thing, but there are parallels to Vietnam. Wildcard Line, you're on the air. Hello.
2: Hello, Mr. Bell. How are you doing this evening?
0: Quite well. Where are you?
2: I'm calling from Kentucky.
0: Yes, sir.
2: And our weather here is about 20 degrees above where it should. Normally, we're running in the neighborhood of the 30s or the high 20s, something
0: mm-hmm.
2: like that. Right now, for the next couple of days, we're going to have weather in the 60s and 50s.
0: Mm.
2: And I've looked a week ahead in the weather forecast, and on Friday, it's supposed to drop down into the normal area for this temperate zone.
0: All right.
2: It's going to drop down to about 27 degrees. And what I was wondering is if maybe around the country, the listeners could watch and see what their weather does over the next 7 days. For example, if the weather is, let's say, 20 degrees below where it should, see how it stays there over the next week. And if the temperature goes high where it's supposed to be high on Friday and goes low where it's supposed to go low on Friday, then there may be a connection.
0: Well,
2: but there seems to be a pattern between cold places being warm and warm places being cold.
0: There does. But we're looking at macro changes in the weather here, sir. And I'm not, you know, even though I screech and moan about the blustery, windy, wet, even snowy, unusual conditions here in the desert. Oh, man, it's been miserable. It's still a micro look at anything and may not by itself mean anything. However, if, as the caller suggested, people begin exchanging information and over a long period of time detect a profound change, well, even then, it's still basically at the macro level. Our climate is a very complex mechanism that is not altogether understood at all, and so for it to do anything at any given time is sort of possible. But, you know, over the longer period, I think we are seeing changes. Again, that's very difficult for any human being in any point of a given human lifespan to make a judgment about, but it seems that way. East of the Rockies, you're on the air. Hi.
3: Hey, Art. This is Neil in New Kent, Virginia.
0: Yes, yes, Neil.
3: Listener. I just have a little article here about how the quake affected well water in Virginia, and it was just kind of amazing that an earthquake on the other side of the world could it actually sloshed well water, made it raise several feet, like 3 feet. And it,
0: really?
3: Yeah, it kept bouncing around in the wells for several hours. And
0: really?
3: It was,
0: and where did you get this info?
3: This was in the Richmond Times-Dispatch, and they mentioned that they,
0: So you've got an actual hard copy of the newspaper.
3: Oh, yeah.
0: Is there
3: yeah.
0: any chance you could look that story up and email it to me?
3: Yeah, I could try and do that.
0: If you go to their website, they might have it. That's really fascinating. I mean, the other side of the world.
3: I know, and it just floored me.

0: said that the shock wave travels through the Earth at 7,400 miles an hour.
1: Huh.
0: And then apparently was strong enough to slosh the well water here for, you know, several hours.
1: That is astounding. I know tsunamis go about 500 miles an hour. I mean, I've learned more than I guess I wanted to know about tsunamis, like we all have since this began. But that's amazing. The other side of the world.
0: Right.
1: Okay. If you can, I'd very much appreciate it. By the way, if you want to get hold of me, there are two ways. I am Art Bell, A-R-T. B-E-L-L at AOL.com or ArtBell at Mindspring.com. Both, and by the way, when you write, understand that my email addresses have been, you know, open email addresses now for 10 or 15 years. So because of that fact, I may be one of the greatest spam collection points in the entire universe. And so I get a lot of it. And put something in the subject line that will grab my attention and in some way perhaps assure me it is not spam. Because, you know, I get, oh, I don't know, 1,500 messages a day typically, and I have to sort of use a system of triage to read. Otherwise, I'd never get through it. So put something in the header that grabs my attention. West of the Rockies, you're on the air. Hi.
2: Hi, Art.
1: Hello.
2: I called because I had a theory. I don't know if it's, you know, if it's concrete or anything, but...
1: Well, I won't know until I hear it.
2: They said that there was an because of the earthquake, that the earth wobbled on its axis.
1: On its axis, yes.
2: Right. And I'm thinking that maybe that's because that's why we're having all the storms that we're having now.
1: Hmm.
2: Because it seems like they came, like, right after that happened.
1: I listen, I don't think so, and I'll give you my reasoning. In fact, we changed time slightly. It was a millionth of a second or, you know, a thousandth of a second or some portion of a second, which, if it were to continue, would eventually require the scientists, as, by the way, they are required to do every now and then anyway, add a leap second to the year. And the Earth apparently or allegedly moved on its axis about an inch. But that's well within the confines of the normal wobble. There's a kind of a wobble to the Earth, and it's far more than an inch. But they were able to detect that. First-time caller line, you're on the air. Good morning.
3: Hi, good morning. I just have a comment about the relationship between the Dr. Bose experiment that he did back in the...
1: I'm sorry, Dr. Who?
3: Bose speakers.
1: Okay.
3: Their slogan is better sound through research.
1: Yes, uh-huh.
3: And Dr. Bose made a machine and hooked it to a plant and found out that the Earth has a heartbeat. And he recognized it. He held it up to an EKG, and it mimicked an EKG.
1: Why, so, I don't think the Earth actually has a heartbeat, sir, so to speak. But it does have a sort of a resonance vibration at a very low frequency. I wonder if that's what he meant.
3: It's a vibrational frequency, and the vibrational frequency is also intercellular in our bodies.
1: Uh-huh. Well, that would make sense all the way around. I mean, we are creatures of this Earth, right? And so anything the Earth is doing, we are part of, and we are influenced by. And I think that's where a lot of Native American lore comes from, and I think a very great deal of it is true. As they look back on it, they find scientific evidence for a lot of Native American lore for exactly that reason, because it was true. A wild card line, you're on the air. Hello.
4: Art, how are you this evening?
1: Quite well. Where are you?
4: I'm in Hazleton, Pennsylvania.
1: Okay.
4: And I wanted to share a little story kind of concerning the weather, but with a little twist to it.
1: Sure.
4: We've been having some nasty weather out this way for some time, last few days with a lot of rain. It's been a lot warmer than your typical January, mixed with a little bit of ice and just all kinds of nasty stuff.
1: Mm-hmm.
4: Anyway, so I work in a restaurant right on Interstate 80, right outside of the Pocono area. And, well, tonight our power went out because of that. We even saw the transformer go.
1: Oh.
4: And... So, obviously, we closed down early, and afterwards, you know, the guys and I were sitting around talking about it and whatnot, and started talking about, oh, it's kind of strange here at night, you know, when it's dark and people are here late and whatnot. We started talking about the supposed ghosts that haunt the place.
1: Uh-huh.
4: And not too long after that, we started, you know, telling a little bit of stories about it. And before you know it, boom, the power's back on.
1: And you think the stories brought it back on?
4: Well, I don't know. It was kind of strange because, as I say, we actually saw the transformer go.
1: Yes.
4: There wasn't time for things to be fixed.
1: Oh, I see. I see. All right. Well, maybe there was, who knows, when you talk of those things, you open doors. And maybe a cosmic lineman popped through and fixed your problem. East of the Rockies, you're on the air. Hello.
5: Hello. I'm Sandy Gonzalez. I'm Sandy, and I'm in Pensacola, Florida.
1: Okay, Sandy. Almost spit out your last name, didn't you?
5: Almost did. Okay. What I wanted to say was we have the black mold that is affecting our soybeans.
1: Oh, yes.
5: We have 90 acres right now in Florida, a lot of Alabama. But also the agriculture said that it would be affecting the Midwest by planting time next year.
1: And what does this black mold do?
5: It kills the leaves on the soybean.
1: Well, soybean would be a very, very important crop.
5: Yes, it is. We also have some acres here in Florida that has black mold in the cotton.
1: Really?
5: And they can no longer plant cotton on these acres.
1: Really?
5: Yes.
1: Do they give you any idea of what's bringing it on?
5: They have no idea.
1: No idea.
5: No.
1: So this black mold, there was a time when in the American Southwest, of all places, because it's generally dry here,
5: mm-hmm.
1: you wouldn't think you would get mold, but there was mold all over the place, and it was in the headlines for a while. Now you're telling me it's in the soybean crops.
5: It's in the soybean crops.
1: I wonder if it's the same kind of black mold.
5: I don't know.
1: Yeah. Yeah, I don't know either. Well, that's, and how much of the country do you think is now affected?
5: Most of South Alabama, parts of Florida around Pensacola and Milton.
1: Right.
5: That's all being affected. And they were just saying that it would move by next planting season to the Midwest.
1: All right. Thank you very much. Now, there's something to be concerned about. When you begin to hear about mold or new blight of some sort that's affecting a major crop that we grow here in the U.S., you want to pay attention to that. Haven't heard that one in the headlines, but there she was. What's to the Rockies? You're on the air. Hello.
6: Hi. I wanted to know if you can interview Patch Adams again.
1: Oh, it's been a while. Patch was something else to interview. Wasn't he something?
6: Yeah, I'd like to hear more about his theories about pathologizing every kind of human behavior.
1: Uh-huh. All right. I'll see what I can do.
6: Thank you.
1: All right. You're very welcome. First-time caller line. You're on the air. Hi.
7: Art Bell, Steve from Lincoln, Nebraska.
1: Hello, Steve.
7: I wanted to talk about that movie White Noise.
1: Okay. Well, you'd never hear any voices on this phone line of yours, buddy. Crackle, crunch. You ought to hear all the noise on it.
7: Oh, sorry about that. One thing about that movie that just didn't sit well with me toward the end, the idea that the spirits...
1: No, wait. Don't tell the end of a movie. Never tell the end of a movie, sir. That's nasty.
7: Oh, dang.
1: No, never tell the end.
7: Well, let me phrase it in a question that's not going to spoil the end.
1: Listen, what did you think of the movie overall?
7: Overall, it was interesting. I felt that a few parts were exaggerated. One thing, when you did the show and you had guests doing the show about White Noise, they never really said anything about spirits with evil intent.
1: Yes. Well, okay. Thank you very much. I think that all of these things underdo the possibility of evil intent. And for some reason, we always, almost automatically, assume these are warm, fuzzy little creatures, or they're warm, fuzzy with nothing but good intent and the very best for us, because after all, they're smart. They can communicate across the barrier to the other side or to other star systems or whatever. Well, I've always been very cautious about this kind of thing. And I think it's at least 50% possible that whoever these people are, whether they're from the other side of the veil or the other side of the cosmos, they may well not have our best interests in mind. Something all you should all keep locked away in the back of your brain someplace, especially when you hear of attempts to transmit to ETs or to the other side, for that matter. Just be careful out there. Coming up on the other side of the news, Dr. Michio Kaku, one of America's brightest physicists.

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1: It is, and what a treat you're in for right now. Coming up in a moment, Dr. Michio Kaku. Dr. Kaku is an internationally recognized authority in theoretical physics and the environment. He holds the Henry Sollett, I hope I'm not slaughtering that, professorship in theoretical physics at the City College and the Graduate Center of the City University of New York. He has lectured around the world, and his PhD-level textbooks are required reading at many of the top physics laboratories. Dr. Kaku graduated from Harvard in 1968, summa cum laude, and number one in his physics class. Number one, received his PhD from the University of California at Berkeley Radiation Lab in 1972, held a lectureship at Princeton University in 1973, then joined the faculty at the City University of New York, where he has been a professor of theoretical physics for 25 years. His goal is to help complete Einstein's dream of a theory of everything. That would be a single equation, perhaps no longer than 1 inch, which it is said will unify all the fundamental forces in the universe. That's quite a goal indeed. In a moment, Professor Kaku.
2: Would you like to...

0: Well, all right. A friend of mine, an amateur operator, Cliff, K7RR, sent something to me. Said he didn't know the worth of it, but he sent it to me. You know, these ham stations around the country have been experiencing this unusual absorption going on recently, which absolutely ruins shortwave, usually reliable communication. And we may have an answer for what's doing it. Here's the first article. The Chandra X-ray Observatory discovers the largest known explosion of immense size in space involving supermassive black holes. From Athens, Ohio, scientists have observed the largest explosion in space, a finding that would suggest that supermassive black holes, which produced this blast, are a bigger force to be reckoned with in the universe than previously thought. Again, I love that line. The study published in this week's issue of the journal Nature details the discovery of enormous cavities, each about 650,000 light years across, that's big, surrounded by hot gas in a distant cluster of galaxies. The two cavities, sounds like bad teeth, right, created by an outburst from a supermassive black hole could explain why some galaxies don't create new stars as they cool down in temperature, the typical recipe for star formation, said Brian McNamara at the University of Ohio, an astronomer who's lead anchor on the research. So this was absolutely a monster of gamma rays. Now, in another article fortuitously sent to me, it's called Sudden Ionospheric Disturbances. Now, normally, radio operators and the ionosphere is controlled pretty much by activity on the sun, you know, flares and such. And that's, we always look to the sun when we're concerned about strange conditions. But lo and behold, quoting from this Sudden Ionospheric Disturbance article, it says, it was the initial explosion on December 27th that showered gamma rays into the Earth's ionosphere. So it begins, there have been several episodes over the past week and more of some very strange sudden ionospheric disturbances, or SIDs. Now, these have not been caused by solar flares or the like, but rather from GRBs, gamma ray bursts, from very distant objects like, you know, several hundred light years away. The most recent event on December 27th, when a massive gamma ray burst hit the Earth at about 2130 UTC from a magnet star called SGR-1806. This GRB was so powerful that it was able to ionize our ionosphere just like a solar flare, and cause ionospheric absorption right down to the VLF frequencies, very low frequencies. And Dr. Kaku, I've been searching for what in the world could be disturbing our ionosphere to the point that it ruins radio communications. And, of course, we always look to the sun, but lo and behold, here they're telling us it may be something like the collision of black holes or what?
1: That's right. These are gamma ray bursters, which may be generated by what are called hypernovas. Hypernovas are gigantic, supermassive, gigantic explosions in space that lead to the formation of a black hole. And there is speculation that perhaps on the other side of the black hole, there's a white hole.
0: Oh,
1: and
0: really?
1: If the matter that falls in falls out of the other side, you have a white hole that spews out energy.
0: Huh.
1: And there's even a theory that says that the white hole is actually a Big Bang.
0: Really?
1: That is, that we may be, and this is just a theory, we may be witnessing the creation of a baby universe, a baby Big Bang taking place, where our universe is actually fissioning, and the matter being sucked into the hypernova blows out the other end and creates a white hole, which excretes enormous amounts of energy. And, of course, that looks very much like a Big Bang, doesn't it? A tremendous amount of matter and energy spewing out of a single point.
0: Well, it does. And, Professor, we're short-lived beings. And in my life now, in modern days, it seems two or now three times, Professor, I've heard these stories about these sudden, monstrous explosions detected, each one larger than the last one, and they compare them to the original Big Bang in strength in some way. And it's amazing, these things. What is this, Professor, ongoing creation?
1: Possibly. We astronomers, physicists, used to think that the dinosaurs were wiped out 65 million years ago by a nearby supernova that took place maybe 20, 30 light years from the Earth. That would be enough to scorch the Earth with an electromagnetic pulse. It would fry the ionosphere, boil the oceans, and it would be sufficient to wipe out the dinosaurs. However, we've looked, and of course, we have found the crater in Mexico that is the most likely candidate for the extinction-causing event. However, these gamma-ray bursters are more powerful than hypernovas. And so it's conceivable that if a nearby hypernova were to blow up and we're right in its path, then it could definitely cause atmospheric disturbances. A close one, like I said, would actually burn off our atmosphere.
0: So we would just sort of be incinerated instantly.
1: We would be fried, that's right. However, most of the gamma-ray bursters are in other galaxies, millions to billions of light-years away, fortunately. However, their power is absolutely staggering, second only to the Big Bang itself. And we do believe that forming out of this is a black hole. And like I mentioned, there is a possibility that as matter gets sucked into the black hole, it has to go someplace, and it could blow out the other end, creating what is called a baby universe. And that is also, in part, the subject of my new book that I have coming out this week, In Parallel Worlds. This week it's coming out, right. We physicists are speculating on what kind of conditions would it take to create another universe.
0: Yes, and it's called Parallel Worlds, A Journey Through Creation, Higher Dimensions, and the Future of the Cosmos.
1: That's right. And so we believe that, you know, perhaps in the future we'll be able to send probes in the distant future to some of these things to really analyze in detail the formation of hypernovas. Satellites today, of course, can photograph scores of hypernovas every day, but some of the big ones are truly staggering in their power. And with the Hubble Space Telescope, for example, we've been able to see black holes eating lunch, gobbling up whole star systems for lunch.
0: Yes.
1: They just gobble up stars and barely burp. That's how massive some of these black holes are.
0: Not planets, mind you. Remember, planets, folks, are like what we're on that go around, you know, suns, like our sun. And and the professor's talking about entire systems, suns with presumably planets, and all the rest of it just instantly sucked into a hole.
1: And in my book, I also profile the fact that we physicists are now spending millions of taxpayers' money searching for evidence for these parallel universes. This is a rather new development just within the last few years. The idea of parallel universes is now a fairly well-established concept in the theoretical physics community. And as a consequence, now several experiments are being conducted right now to search for physical evidence from a parallel universe.
0: Well, you know, Professor, I know you'll toss your cookies but when I say this, but the concept of parallel universes was pretty well established by the metaphysical community long ago. And, of course, you know, I understand that what I'm talking about is not science, exactly. But, in fact, people in metaphysics have been talking about something that approximates a parallel universe for a long time now. And now, all of a sudden, people like yourself are coming along and saying, yeah, in fact, it's science.
1: That's right. We're catching up in some sense. if you read the psychic literature going back to 1900, especially in England, you realize the psychical society there included physicists who would later win the Nobel Prize.
0: Really?
1: So physicists at the turn of the century, including Crookes of the Crookes tube, which is now called a cathode ray tube, which is found in your TV set, was very much interested in psychical phenomena around 1900. But, of course, the experimental data was lacking 100 years ago. Now we have satellites. We have gravity wave detectors. We have laser detectors. In the last 5 years, a battery, a real battery of scientific instruments are gradually coming online, which may once and for all establish the identity of a parallel universe. For example, gravity should go between parallel universes. We cannot jump into a parallel universe. unless we have a looking glass.
0: Mm.
1: But gravity freely goes between universes. And as a consequence, by looking at tiny little deformations in Newton's laws of gravity, we should be able to detect the presence of a hovering nearby universe. So think of two parallel sheets of paper. On each parallel sheet of paper, you have ants walking and living and doing their chores, oblivious of the presence of the other.
0: Mm-hmm.
1: However, each ant has gravity. And as a consequence, if you get close to an ant in the other parallel universe, you can sense its gravitational pull. This means there should be shadow matter, a shadow universe, which should be detected by our instruments. Now, there are some astronomers who actually believe that this is the explanation for dark matter. Dark matter, it makes up most of the matter of the universe. It's invisible. It surrounds the Milky Way galaxy.
0: We have some clicking going on here of some sort. Dark matter, is dark matter that which is in between universes?
1: It could be matter in the other parallel universe.
0: Altogether in the other universe.
1: That's right. We realize now that surrounding our own galaxy, there is a sphere that weighs 10 times more than our own galaxy, which holds our galaxy together, by the way. It's very well established now that our galaxy should have flown apart. It should have been blown apart billions of years ago because it spins too fast. But what holds our own Milky Way galaxy together is a sphere of dark matter which surrounds it. But every time we try to photograph it, we come up with nothing. The Hubble Space Telescope has given maps of where dark matter should be, but there's nothing there.
0: Nothing
1: there.
0: It's
1: invisible.
0: Should dark matter, in what manner would it be visible?
1: It bends light, and so the Hubble Space Telescope, by looking at the bending of light, like light going through glass, for example, has given us beautiful maps of dark matter throughout the universe, but there's nothing there. We look, and it's invisible. So there's an invisible matter that pervades the universe, which has gravity. And there are two theories about this. One theory is that it's shadow matter. It's matter from this parallel universe that's very close to our universe, and it has gravity.
0: So it has real mass in another universe.
1: That's right.
0: And gravity is being exhibited as measured gravity.
1: That's right. That's exactly it. Gravity goes between universes, but light does not.
0: Gotcha.
1: Light and matter are stuck on each sheet of paper.
0: Uh-huh.
1: The gravity freely goes between these universes because gravity is the warping of space. And therefore, by looking for invisible matter, we should see the outlines of objects in a shadow world.
0: Mm-hmm.
1: And the Hubble Space Telescope has given us beautiful, gorgeous maps of dark matter. And so one theory is that dark matter is the presence of shadow matter, dark matter existing just
0: matter.
1: Above us.
0: Shadow matter. So, in other words, this would be something you could conceivably, theoretically, I guess I had to say,
1: mm-hmm.
0: you could theoretically see it, only we haven't yet.
1: That's right. The second theory is that this new type of matter, dark matter, is something made of something called sparticles, superparticles, which are higher vibrations of the superstring. So we could be listening to a new higher octave. We are the lowest octave. You know, neutrons and protons would be the lowest octave of the superstring. The next octave would be superparticles or sparticles. They would be invisible. And the second theory, also coming out of superstring theory, says that perhaps they're nothing but higher vibrations within our own universe.
0: Oh, God, I can't stop myself. Professor, I've got to stop you for a second for,
1: mm-hmm.
0: again, something that will probably cause you to toss your cookies. But on this program, we've had these discussions involving what people have chosen to call shadow people. Just bear with me here.
1: Mm-hmm.
0: Here's the theory. These so-called shadow people are beings or something that we imagine to be perhaps from another universe. They are seen only very occasionally, sort of in the periphery of your vision. Just a very fleeting glimpse of these people. Now, get this, Professor. A lot of the people who claim to have seen these beings have been spending a lot of time in front of a computer and a computer screen. And as you know, a computer screen is refreshing at a certain rate. It's got a vibration to it, in a sense. The refresh rate is a vibration. And people theorize that their brains are somehow being, what's the right word, reset in some manner by this refresh rate, by spending hours and hours and hours and hours staring at a computer screen, and then finally being in a situation where you see something that you ought not see, that some people in the metaphysical community choose to call shadow people. And it sure sounds a little like that shadow universe you're describing.
1: Well, in my book, Parallel Worlds, I quote from H.G. Wells' famous novel, The Invisible Man. And in that original novel, a medical student discovers the secret of the fourth dimension. Mm. So if you have two parallel sheets of paper separated by the fourth dimension, and one person is hovering higher above your universe, mm-hmm. he is invisible.
0: Right.
1: However, he can look down on your universe.
0: That's right.
1: The invisible man looks down from his sheet of paper onto yours, but light travels beneath him, so anyone in the lower sheet of paper sees nothing, sees something that's invisible. So that's how H.G. Wells explained invisibility in the original novel of The Invisible Man by the fourth dimension.
0: Huh.
1: Now, today, we physicists are taking this idea very seriously. Like I said before, millions of dollars are being spent, taxpayers' money, grant money from the government, searching for disturbances, slight disturbances.
0: That would be the proof that you're hunting for, that there is that mass there.
1: That's right. Presence of a nearby universe, perhaps a millimeter away. In the literature,
0: yes, sir.
1: Physicists often talk about it being perhaps no more than a millimeter away, but invisible because it's hovering just above us. And even though we cannot send a space probe there because we're stuck on our universe, gravity freely goes between them. So the presence of the other universe may actually be felt in our universe. And like I said, this is shadow matter or dark matter. And dark matter, you can look in any astronomy book, and you see whole chapters devoted to the mystery called dark matter, which somebody was going to get a Nobel Prize trying to figure out what dark matter really is.
0: All right, Professor, hold it right there. Oh, boy, if you could see the big smile on my face, a big, broad, enzyte-like grin because of what he's saying and what so many of you have said. And I'm not saying one absolutely underwrites the other, but, well, I don't know, like Iraq and Vietnam, I see lots of really good parallels. From the high desert in the middle of the darkness, it's exactly where we do our business. 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

touch the something inside that we need so much. The sight of a touch or the scent of a sound or the strength of an oak roots deep in the ground. The wonder of flowers to be covered and then to burst up through tarmac to the sun again. Or to fly to the sun without burning a wing. To lie in a meadow and hear

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1: Well, heck, folks, the ride is half the fun. People keep saying, are we there yet? Well, the ride is half the fun, and the ride is what you're on right now. Good morning, I'm Art Bell. My guest is Professor Michio Kaku, who is one of our nation's premier theoretical physicists, and the big, broad smile I have is still there. To hear what all of you have said to me, and then to hear this coming from the professor, I don't know, there's just too many parallels. Wicket from Minnesota writes, yes, shadow matter, shadow people, parallel universes, upper and lower planes that someday we're going to be able to travel to. More from the psychic spiritual world. I've done it. I know. Or John, I myself sit at my computer at night, and every now and then I see these shadow beings out of the corner of my eye. I know, eyes out there are rolling, and it goes on and on. Yup, I see shadow mice when I'm sitting in front of the computer. And I'm glad I'm not losing my mind. Well, Kathy, I can't guarantee that, but you never know. And people just go on and on. I get these computer messages, Tom, Johnson City, New York. Art, you just describe me. I've been seeing shadows, spent an awful lot of time at the computer. So it's just, you know, waves of agreement with that out there, and me too. I don't think it's so strange to imagine that what, for example, the Hopi have been saying, what others have been saying, things that we regard as lore and the metaphysical, things that people have seen that are inexplicable. If what Professor Kaku is saying right now, then maybe they're not so inexplicable. Maybe there will be a meeting of science and the metaphysical. What do you think?
2: Everyone.
1: Okay, so gravity, if I'm correct, I think I am, is a function of mass, right? Gravity is mass, or it comes from mass. You have mass, you have gravity. And so what Dr. Kaku is saying, I think, is that we're detecting the gravity, which means something is there, but doggone it, we can't see it. But the fact that there's gravity there indicates that there's mass there. So that means there probably is another universe there. Dr. Kaku, if we tried to imagine what the nature of this universe might be like, is that so impossible as to not even be worth a try, or can you make guesses at what it might be like?
3: Well, this is in a very active area of theoretical physics. We physicists create universes with our equations, and each universe, we think, could be a well-defined parallel universe. String theory predicts millions of different kinds of universes. And we think that our universe is one of the universes predicted by string theory. Millions, billions of universes can be found within string theory.
1: Would there be any similarity, do you suppose, in nearby universes? Would there be any commonality in the fact that they were nearby, or would the next universe be as likely as different as A to Z?
3: Well, most of the universes, we think, in the multiverse, in fact, that's what my book is all about the multiverse. In the multiverse, most universes are probably dead in the sense they're lifeless. They probably consist of electrons, neutrinos, lightning bolts, but not much more than that. However, some of them probably look just like our universe. They probably have stable matter, stable protons, meaning stable DNA. And if you have DNA, then, of course, there's a possibility of creating life in these universes. And as we mentioned, there is one theory that says that when these hypernovas take place and all this matter implodes at one point, the matter blows out the other end, creating a universe which is actually quite similar.
1: Well,
3: quite similar to our universe.
1: Okay, all right, all right. Remember when you and I discussed what might happen if you went back in time mm-hmm. and committed a no-no of some sort, that instantly another universe would be formed, a bubble on a bubble, so to speak, something like that, right?
3: That's right.
1: Okay, well then, wouldn't it stand to reason that if time travel had been going on, we might be accompanied by several other universes that are very much like ours if there have been a series of time travel accidents?
3: Yeah, this is the many worlds theory.
1: Yes, sir.
3: In which case, at every event, the universe has to make a choice, and both universes spring into existence. This resolves the famous Schrodinger cat problem.
1: Uh-huh.
3: That is, how is it possible to have a cat that is simultaneously dead and alive? In quantum physics, we do this all the time with electrons, and that's called laser beams and electronics. The entire electronic age depends upon the fact that electrons can be two places at the same time. They can disappear, reappear someplace else because of uncertainty.
1: Right.
3: And the entire electronic age does this. However, the question is, if electrons do that in a laser, can we do this as people? We are large objects, and can we be two places at the same time? And according to the many worlds theory, the answer is yes. That is, the universe splits in half every time a different kind of decision has to be made.
1: Well, that would create a number then of very similar but somewhat different in minutiae. I mean, it could be the same except for some very small...
3: One quantum event separating us from that parallel
1: universe. One quantum event.
3: Like a cosmic ray that went through Hitler's mother. If a cosmic ray went through Hitler's mother and Hitler was never born, perhaps World War II didn't take place. And 50 million people didn't have to die.
1: So there could be worlds in which a World War II never happened, Hitler never happened, but otherwise we... what?
3: In other words, in the many worlds theory, it says that in your room, in the privacy of your room, there is the wave function of dinosaurs. There's the wave function of aliens. There's the wave function of a world where the Nazis won World War II. Think of radio. In your room, there are many radio frequencies that fill your room, but your radio is only tuned to one frequency, the Art Bell Show.
1: Well,
3: so, but you simultaneously exist with all these radio frequencies in the room, but you're tuned to only one. According to the many worlds theory, in the very room that you reside in right now, there is a wave function of dinosaurs, because that comet missed us 65 million years ago. There is the wave function of pirates, because pirates were not exterminated centuries ago. There's the wave function of Nazi stormtroopers beating down people's door.
1: Okay. That's,
3: it's just simultaneously with these wave functions.
1: That's so fascinating. Before you would be able to transport a human being from one to another, as you pointed out, very complicated. But if we can have light in two places at one time, then somewhere along the line, it seems like we could have information in two places at one time. So couldn't we imagine a situation where somebody invented, say, a television screen, or, you know, whatever it would be, plasma at least, I suppose,
3: mm-hmm.
1: and we could look at a parallel world as it happened? In other words, the transfer of information.
3: Well, it's not so easy, because according to string theory...
1: Well, I never said it was easy.
3: Right. According to string theory, our sheet of paper, we are prisoners of our sheet of paper. That is, light, matter, electrons. Even though electrons dance many places at the same time inside our PCs, in our universe, they're confined like a prison to our universe. However, gravity is the only force.
1: I was going to say, what about modulated gravity?
3: Well, in my book, I actually discuss the question of what it would take in order to create holes,
1: yes,
3: which would allow us to see what's on the other side of the universe.
1: Yes.
3: And to do this, you have to do what is called boiling space. If I have a microwave oven, for example, and I turn up the microwave oven, I boil water, I turn it up some more, and the water dissolves into hydrogen and electrons and protons. I turn it up some more, and the protons dissolve into quarks. I turn it up some more until I hit what is called the Planck temperature. At the Planck temperature, even space itself begins to boil. Space itself becomes unstable at the Planck temperature. and bubbles begin to form, except not these are not bubbles of water, they're bubbles of space. And each bubble is then a gateway to another universe.
1: Holy mackerel. What is this Planck temperature, by the way?
3: Oh, it's fabulous. You're talking about 10 to the 19 billion electron volts, which is a quadrillion times more intense than our, more energetic than our most powerful atom smasher. But again, in my book, I speculate that far in the future, when the universe gets very cold, and the universe will die trillions of years from now as it gets very cold in a big freeze, civilizations do not have to die when the universe dies trillions of years from now in a big freeze. Civilizations will be type 3, type 4, type 5 by then, and they will boil space. They will create machines, and in fact, I give blueprints for what these machines may look like in my book.
1: Really?
3: Yeah, in the last chapters, I give detailed blueprints of the temperature, the size, the energies necessary to boil space, to create a microwave oven with enough temperature, enough pressures and temperatures and densities and energies, so that space itself begins to boil, wormholes begin to form, bubbles begin to form, each bubble being a gateway to one of these neighboring universes.
1: And an escape.
3: An escape. Now, I also point out that if you calculate the size of these wormholes, most calculations that we do show that they're very small. However, perhaps in the future, if they're just big enough to shoot molecules through,
1: yes,
3: an advanced civilization may shoot nanobots through this tiny hole. These nanobots are molecular robots, and they would land on an asteroid and create factories to create carbon copies of themselves like a virus, and they would form a DNA factory. And the DNA factory would then clone their own masters in this other parallel universe.
1: Holy mackerel.
3: So even though their bodies may perish as their old universe dies and gets very old, they may send nanobots through this bubble to a younger universe to recreate their race, which then leaves the question open.
1: Fairly egotistical on their part, I might add.
3: What happens if one of these universes dies and they go into our universe? Our universe is still pretty young.
1: Right.
3: We can see the end, of course. Our instruments can see the time when our universe will die. However, our universe is still warm and is still young. And perhaps one day, in desperation, a neighboring universe will send a lifeboat through one of these holes and visit our universe.
1: And they wouldn't necessarily have our best interests in mind.
3: Well, they'll be, by that time, type 4. They'll be beyond galactic, and I think by then they'll have resolved all their sectarian, religious, fundamentalist, racial passions. They will have had millions of years of existence since rising out of the swamp, and I would assume by then they will have the wisdom that goes along with this incredible technology of being type 3 or extragalactic being type 4.
1: But does even greater wisdom assure that it would be benign from our point of view? Not necessarily, right?
3: Well, we are type zero. We're quite savage in terms of our instincts. Whenever Arthur C. Clarke once said that there either is or is not intelligent life in outer space, either thought is frightening.
1: Yes, it is.
3: Either thought is frightening, because if there is intelligent life in outer space, we're suspicious of them. We get very antsy and very worried about their intentions.
1: Well, Professor, they should be there, shouldn't they? I mean...
3: Oh, I think they're out there. I think
1: indeed.
3: When we're looking
1: out of space, from your point of view, with what you know about really what is out there, which is far more than the average person, to imagine that, you know, just the sheer numbers alone wouldn't dictate that it would happen is almost unimaginable.
3: Well, you know, in the year 2014, NASA is going to send the Terrestrial Planet Finder into orbit. It will detect 500 Earth-like planets in neighboring constellations.
1: There you go.
3: And this is in 2014, not that far away, when NASA will have a probe sensitive enough to detect 500 Earth-like planets nearby, in nearby constellations. And we will have an existential shock with our little telescopes looking up, knowing that perhaps somebody's looking back at us from one of these Earth-like planets in outer space.
1: With that many Earth-like planets, what are the calculated odds that or is there even any way of calculating such odds that at least one of them would harbor life?
3: Well,
1: intelligent life.
3: In our nearby sector of the galaxy, that's what the terrestrial planet finder will find, these 500 Earth-like planets.
1: That's still quite a few.
3: Right. However, in the galaxy, the Milky Way galaxy has 100 billion stars, and we believe that about half of them, up to half, may have solar systems. The other half are probably double stars and therefore uninteresting. But perhaps half of the 100 billion stars in our own backyard have planetary systems, of which maybe 10% have Earth-like planets.
1: Well, why are the double stars uninteresting?
3: They're probably unstable. If I have like two stars chasing each other, like chasing each other's tail,
1: yes.
3: Two stars chasing each other,
1: right.
3: Then a planet would have to be very, very far away to orbit around this double star system. If it gets too close, it'll be ripped apart. So triple star systems are very uncommon. The nearest star to the Earth, by the way, is Alpha Centauri, which is part of a triple star system. But the nearest star to the Earth is a triple star system, but again, it's two stars chasing each other's tail, with a third star being quite far away. So a planetary system like that would be probably unstable. But we think that about half the planets, half the stars in the night sky are solitary, without partners. And that means that perhaps 50% of the stars you see at night could have solar systems, and perhaps 10% of them have Earth-like planets. And
1: so like that's a gigantic number then. So
3: it's astronomical.
1: Yes. So then a person like yourself would almost have to lean in the very high percentages that life is likely, right?
3: Yeah. I mean, there are, of course, reasons for believing that even Earth-like planets may be unstable. For example, you have to have a large Jupiter-sized planet accompanying it to throw out comets and meteors to clean out like a vacuum cleaner.
1: So you don't get destroyed by a rock.
3: Right. Also, you have to have a large moon because our Earth may actually tumble without the moon. The moon stabilizes the Earth. Without the moon, the Earth would have tumbled,
1: okay.
3: Making life very difficult on the Earth as the axis tilts and wobbles.
1: Okay, but again, just the sheer numbers alone indicate there are going to be situations like that.
3: Oh, I think it's without question.
1: I mean, even now, we're leaning toward discoveries that are suggesting there's life on Mars, microbial perhaps, but life on Mars. That's just our nearest number one neighbor. So if that's the case, then life must be common. If it's common... Well, then, of course, I get down the line a little bit, and I say, okay, fine, then, where the hell is it? Why haven't we heard somebody knock?
3: Well, my attitude is that if they really are type 3, that is, if they're galactic, and they really have the energy capable of going between star systems, which means they have access to the Planck energy, that would mean that the distance between them and us is like the distance between us and an anthill. And we don't visit anthills too often, right? We don't give beads to them, trinkets to ants.
1: No, but I mean, I'm sure that when you were a child, I know I did, I leaned down and I watched.
3: That's on a few of them, right?
1: Well, I did, but mostly I looked at them and the industrious little suckers carrying these giant hunks of bread and stuff. It's interesting, so I stared at them.
3: But for how long? A type 3 civilization would stare at us for a little bit and then get bored very quickly.
1: Well,
3: and then simply walk away. Type zero civilizations are probably dime a dozen in the galaxy.
1: Why would you? It sounds like you imagine that a type 3 is benign, peaceful, past all of the political, religious hang-ups that the world has right now. Why do you make that assumption?
3: Well, because we evolved on a very savage Earth. Resources were scarce. Food was scarce, shelter was scarce, mates were scarce, and the way we got access to shelter and food and mates was by force. We have a very, it was only a short while ago, a few million years, that we were really savages in the forest. And a type 3 civilization would have had perhaps a million years of evolution away from their savage past.
1: Or that much savagery, and, you know, they're the winners. I don't know.
3: And the search for resources, the search for energy, the search for mates, that would not be first and foremost in their mind, I think.
1: All right.
3: So that's why I think that by the time they're type 3, they are going to be benign.
1: Well, okay. Professor, hold on. We're at the top of the hour. Being the type 0 I am, I still have to take commercial and news breaks. That's all right. because it brings you all of this. From the high desert, this is Coast to Coast AM. I'm Art Bell.

Hi, folks. This is, well, it's Art Bell, contacting you from, well, not from the high desert or the great American Southwest, exactly. Rather, I'm contacting you from beyond. Spooky, huh? For those of you who have missed me, and I'm sure there are many, I've missed you too. I'm beaming this message to the Art Bell Classic fan page. I do enjoy that name. I certainly prefer it to people who love Art Bell. Geesh, was never a fan of the name of that one. I do so wish I could tell you what it's like out here in the great beyond. I'm certainly tempted. But that would just take away all the fun. I can tell you this. There's no bad language, that's for sure. Anyway, you'll be hearing more from my spectral self very soon. From beyond, I'm Art Bell. Good night.

people who love Art Bell. Geesh, was never a fan of the name of that one. I do so wish I could tell you what it's like out here in the great beyond. I'm certainly tempted. But that would just take away all the fun. I can tell you this. There's no bad language, that's for sure. Anyway, you'll be hearing more from my spectral self very soon. From beyond, I'm Art Bell. Good night.

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1: With one of the smartest people in the world. My guest is Dr. Michio Kaku, and he is indeed one of the world's leading theoretical physicists. It's fascinating to listen to, so I suggest you stay right where you are.

0: Once again, Dr. Michio Kaku. All right, I guess we better do this. Mark in East Lansing, Michigan, obviously may not have heard our early programs, Professor, and simply asked, what is a Type 3 civilization life form as opposed to, say, a Type 1 you were just talking about? Please explain. Now, you've done that a number of times, but there are new people out there, so by all means.
1: Okay, and before I do that, let me just mention my webpage, if you don't mind.
0: Not at all.
1: It's www.mkaku.org, mkaku.org. And you can see a description of my new book, Parallel Worlds. And I'd like to thank Michael Phillips and Corey for setting up the webpage. They've done a great job monitoring the webpage. 40 million hits on that webpage so far.
0: 40 million hits.
1: A fraction of your number of hits, of course.
0: I'm sure
1: a lot of my hits are spillovers from yours.
0: Happy to be delivering whatever hits you can take.
1: Well, briefly, a Type 1 civilization is a planetary civilization that harnesses planetary power. They control the weather. They would control earthquakes. And that tsunami, for example, that devastated the Indian Ocean, that would be easily controlled by a Type 1 civilization that controls anything planetary.
0: All right. Stopping there for a second, folks. He's describing a Type 1. We are a zero.
1: We're zero.
0: Zero.
1: We get our energy from dead plants, oil and coal.
0: Right.
1: We can barely predict the weather, let alone modify it or change it. We're at the mercy of earthquakes and volcanoes and tsunamis. Type 1 is about 100 years away from us in technology, but they control planetary forces.
0: That's not very far, 100 years.
1: Not very far. You can see the beginnings of it. You know, the Internet is the beginning of a Type 1 telephone system. That's what the Internet really is.
0: English will
1: be the language of Type 1.
0: Can you even imagine, Professor, how a Type 1 might have, say, controlled or stopped or prevented or, I don't know, whatever, with that tsunami?
1: Well, first of all, they would be able to look inside the Earth. We're very primitive in terms of using earthquake waves to monitor the inside of the Earth. They'd be able to look inside the Earth and be able to predict well ahead of time and be able to release the energy. Release the energy slowly of these earthquakes before they build up, and we're at the mercy of these forces because we cannot see inside the Earth.

0: However, as with supercomputers, with sensors, and eventually neutrino telescopes, we may be able to actually see inside the Earth.
1: But how would even a Type 1 civilization control the movement of tectonic plates against each other? That's what it is, right?
0: Well, for example, it's known that if you flood certain areas, just ordinary water will soak, will loosen some of the fault lines and actually initiate some rumbles in the fault. They would be able to precisely, in three-dimensional geometry, locate where all the pressure points are and relieve them using water, lubricants, or whatever kinds of advanced technology they have. They would know exactly where the pressure points are, relieve them so they're not going to build up, so the tectonic plates slide over each other without locking.
1: Is there research like that going on, Professor? I've heard little bits and pieces about injecting water and its effect.
0: It's very primitive because we don't know where the pressure points are. Just only in the last few years have we got the first map of the inside magma of the Earth. If you were actually to look at the core of the Earth and see all the streams of magma, it sort of looks like an onion with thin tendrils coming out of the onion. I was quite shocked when I saw that picture. We have just a rough approximation now of all the magma channels that are inside the Earth. Very rough picture.
1: That's fascinating.
0: I was quite astonished when I saw that picture.
1: How far down do we have knowledge of?
0: Well, this picture was taken of the entire core of the planet Earth, and it was done by looking at supercomputer analysis of waves caused by earthquakes as they went through the planet Earth itself, bounced off different layers, and then using a supercomputer to reconstruct in three dimensions the shape of all the junk inside the Earth.
1: Okay, so this is kind of on a scale of what a geologist does when they're looking for oil. They drop some dynamite in a hole, they let her rip, and then the vibrations come back and are put together by a computer.
0: Right.
1: Is that the same sort of thing?
0: Yeah, and a Type 1 civilization would have monitors over the entire planet Earth and have very precise sensing devices that allow a supercomputer to then reconstruct the entire shape of the interior of the Earth. The magma in the Earth looks very much like a potato, by the way, with tendrils and vines coming out of it in all sorts of irregular ways.
1: Well, you say you saw that. Where did you see
0: it's
1: this?
0: It's been published in science magazines. I'll look for it, and maybe I'll put it on my website. But seismologists have been able to construct the first crude picture of the inside of the Earth.
1: Wow.
0: Now, Type 1 civilization would have an accurate description of all the pressure points and where all the tectonic plates are jammed, and be able to loosen them precisely rather than using, witchcraft and all sorts of different kinds of, imprecise ways of trying to locate where the pressure is building up. And, of course, the pressure is building up miles underneath the surface of the Earth.
1: Yes.
0: So a Type 1 civilization would have the energy, would have the know-how, the supercomputers, to accurately reconstruct not just the inside of the Earth, but weather patterns also. They'd be able to modify the weather, be able to stop hurricanes before they form. They would have a tremendous understanding of the weather patterns and any planetary force they'd be able to control. Now, Type 2 has exhausted the power of a planet.
1: Before you start down on a Type 2, how much distance in time, Professor, would there be, say, between a Type 1 that we're fairly close to and a Type 2?
0: Between Type 1 and Type 2 is about 5,000 years. And you can calculate that number by looking at the rate at which the gross domestic product of nations increases. Energy consumption is very closely tied to gross domestic product, which grows at about 2% a year. And at a rate of 2% a year, we will hit Type 1 in about 100 years. We'll hit Type 2 in roughly 5,000 years. And we'll hit Type 3, which is galactic, at about 100,000 years to maybe a million years, depending upon whether we can perfect warp drive. So this is the progression of civilizations. And, like I said, we're about 100 years away from Type 1. And every headline I see in the newspaper leads me to believe that we're seeing the birth pangs of Type 1. The formation of the European Union is a Type 1, beginning of a Type 1 economy. And they formed to oppose NAFTA, which is us, North American Fair Trade Agreement.
1: Right.
0: And culture is even becoming Type 1. blue jeans, rock and roll, rap music. That's a universal type 1 culture being formed right before our eyes.
1: Rap music is part of type 1?
0: Well, beginning of a planetary culture, blue jeans, rock and roll, youth culture is becoming universal and planetary. And also, there are people who in their gut understand that we're headed for type 1 and don't like it. These are the terrorists. In their gut, they know that a planetary civilization is in formation.
1: Oh, that's
0: and they feel more comfortable living 1,000 years in the past at a minus one civilization. And so terrorism is a byproduct of the fact that we are marching toward type 1. And I think that a planetary civilization is in the cards. You can see signs of it everywhere.
1: And do you think that those people who oppose our present momentum, Professor, would, if they could, destroy what's left of our type 0 and 7/8 to prevent us from getting to type 1? In other words, would they destroy the entire planet and all those who live on it if they had that capability to prevent the type 1?
0: Well, I think that one reason perhaps why we don't see lots of aliens in outer space is that perhaps they did not make the transition between 0 and 1. That's the most dangerous transition of all time. By the time you're type 2, you are immortal. Nothing known to science can destroy a type 2 civilization. But type 0s are extremely vulnerable.
1: Yes, being absolutely honest, this is the sad, hard-to-take part, folks. The hopeful part is that we could get to be a type 1. The downside of this is that the odds of a 0 getting to a 1, especially through this dangerous period that we're in right now, are approximately what, Professor?
0: Well, my friend Sir Martin Rees, who's the Royal Astronomer of England, tried to make that estimate, and he put it at 50-50.
1: Oh.
0: Which I think is a little bit generous.
1: Oh.
0: But the Royal Astronomer of Great Britain put it at 50-50 that we'll make type 1.
1: Well, it's extremely optimistic. Some of the numbers you imagined, a year or so ago, much worse.
0: A lot worse, right?
1: Much worse, yes.
0: Yeah. However, like I said before, there are people who want to resist the transition to type 1, and want to get access to nuclear weapons, chemical weapons, biological weapons, and create all sorts of mischief.
1: That's right.
0: Not to mention global warming. And all the havoc that could happen in
1: the
0: jet stream.
1: Let's do it. Let's mention global warming for a second. I just read a book that I'll tell you about after the bottom of the hour that was anti-global warming. It's a brand new book called State of Fear. I'll tell you about it. Anyway, if you look now at the north part of the world and the south part of the world, and you really look at these satellite photos that go back, 50 years or whatever, it'll just scare the pants off you. I mean, the North Pole is melting, the Antarctic is calving, and
0: Alaska's thawing out. Every glacier on the Earth is receding.
1: Yes. Yes, this seems so important to me, Professor, as though there's a change going on that eventually might not allow for, human life on the planet.
0: Well, maybe one day when we reach other planetary systems, we'll find that their atmospheres are too hot to support life because they had a greenhouse effect, or their atmospheres are radioactive because they had a nuclear war. So I think it's a warning. A warning to us that not every civilization makes it to type 1.
1: Well, when you look at present environmental trends, are you encouraged or discouraged?
0: I think it's going to get worse before it gets better. I think it's going to take a major shock. I think it's going to take a major, major shock before politicians get off their butt and do something. We're talking about major storms that are going to inundate cities because of the rising of the sea level, the warming of the water to create hurricanes. We're going to see the disruption of the seasons so that, again, farmers are going to complain that their crops are devastated.
1: Uh-huh.
0: We'll see dust bowls forming. We'll see mosquitoes rising north carrying malaria. It's going to take a major catastrophe before the politicians do anything. And that's human nature, unfortunately. Humans don't do anything until they have to. But I think that's what's going to happen. Basically, nothing will happen until some catastrophe happens that threatens the breadbasket of the nations, swamps cities, inundates whole nations, and creates unmitigated havoc.
1: Can you imagine what sort of event it, or the magnitude of the event it would take to actually do that?
0: Well, for example, a nor'easter almost paralyzed all of New York City, where I live, putting water into the subway system.
1: Yes.
0: As water levels rise, New York City will not go underwater, but storms will easily loft water right into Manhattan and paralyze America's metropolitan center. Wall Street could be flooded. And again, sea levels will not inundate Wall Street, but storms will lift water right into the subway system and basically grind New York City to a halt. So I think things like that in San Francisco, New Orleans, Los Angeles, things like that will make the politicians really begin to wonder about this global warming business.
1: And you do anticipate an event of that magnitude.
0: I think that's what it's going to take. Right now, Alaska is thawing out. However, Alaska does not have that many electoral votes. Already in Alaska, we see the tundra beginning to thaw out. The highway systems are collapsing because the tundra underneath is melting.
1: Absolutely.
0: Apartment complexes are beginning to crack because their foundations are melting.
1: The news of what's happening in Alaska is not making it to the lower 48 in the way that it ought to be. What do you make out of that?
0: Well, unfortunately, the media is concentrated in places like New York City. So when Alaska thaws out, people say, well, it's nothing but a bunch of polar bears. but when Wall Street is underwater, I think people are going to think twice about this global warming business.
1: Well, they definitely would at that point. But right now, there are astounding... I mean, they're canceling traditional dog races because there's no snow. I got an email from a guy up at Prudhoe Bay. Earlier tonight, I read it. It's warm up at Prudhoe Bay. Let's see. Here it is. I see. Here he is. He's up at Prudhoe Bay at the oil field, and he's writing that it's raining up there right now. It's raining. This is January in Prudhoe Bay. Raining in Prudhoe Bay. That doesn't make sense.
0: Yeah, and the seasons are all getting knocked out of kilter. The early bird may not get the worm anymore. Because worms and birds have different cycles,
1: yes,
0: and they're being set a kilter because the seasons are being disrupted now. Farmers are getting increasingly worried about when to plant their crops because of the changing of the seasons.
1: This lady called me in the first hour of the program from, I forget, somewhere in the south. Might have been Georgia. Anyway, she was saying that... there was black mold, this really weird black mold, growing on the soy crops down there. And there were projections this black mold may make it to the Midwest within the year or so. It would affect many, many crops. Wouldn't this kind of thing, this mold or other weird little things like that, sort of be a sideshow event to a major climate change?
0: I think so, and wait till it starts to disrupt the economy. America produces food, exports large quantities of food, has tremendous bread baskets in the Midwest and California and Florida. Wait till the agriculture of this country is disrupted. Then you're going to see a lot of angry farmers taking it to the ballot box. So I think, the politicians are being very coy about this.
1: This thing
0: is not going to happen during my watch.
1: That's right.
0: So why should I worry about it?
1: That's right.
0: But, yeah, it'll happen. It'll begin to affect the ballot box as people's pocketbooks begin to get affected.
1: We're not long-range thinkers.
0: No, and that's why, some people say that we're not going to make it a Type 1.
1: Well, wouldn't those people be the place to put your money?
0: We'll wait and see.
1: I don't want to be that dark, but it just seems like maybe I'm not seeing the good parts of the course we're on right now.
0: Yeah, well, I think it's up to all of us to put a little heat underneath the rear ends of some of the politicians who say it's not going to happen in my watch, so I'm not going to do anything about it. Let the next politician take the heat for global warming. That's their attitude.
1: Well... what about other nations around the world?
0: Well, China's coming up really strong now in their economy, and they're under a lot of pressure now to get their act together to make sure that they don't start to belch tremendous amounts of carbon dioxide into the atmosphere.
1: But that is what they're beginning to do. I visited China. A friend of mine just got back a week ago from Shenzhen province, for example, which has now, I don't know, there were a couple hundred thousand when I was there. Now I'm told there are millions and millions and millions of people in Shenzhen. And the amount of commerce would just scare you to death. So that's the direction they're going in. Right. In fact, they're beginning to take over. So,
0: right. So as the world industrializes, I think that we all politicians are going to have to wonder what kind of world are we going to live in. We're going to create a vibrant economy with a living standard that people can afford, and air that's breathable, and a weather system that we can predict and is friendly. Or will the weather turn on us? That's a question that all of us are going to have to ask, but it's happening right before our eyes now.
1: Well, I can tell you this. It's only a microcosm at any given snapshot moment with regard to the weather, but the number of calls that I've been getting just from people around, well, the world, including Alaska, the Alaskans come on here and warn us like crazy. They say you wouldn't believe what's happening up here. But it just, it's not, I don't know, somehow it's heard, but it's not registering, or I can't figure it out.
0: Yeah, well, I think that when I look in the night sky and look at all those planets out there that perhaps are lurking and perhaps harbor life, they may have had the same problem centuries ago, thousands of years ago, and some of them may not have made it.
1: Maybe that's why it's so dark out there and we don't have any signals yet. Professor, hold on. From the high desert, I'm Art Bell. We will be right back.

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1: It is, and my guest is Professor Michio Kaku, one of the brightest men in the world. And we're talking about all sorts of things that indeed impact our world. If you'll just stay right there, we'll be right back.

0: every now and then, it's very important to know what the other side is doing. Now, I, too, fancy myself to be an environmentalist. Michael Crichton has written a book, ostensibly, yes, fiction, but very much on the edge of fiction, much in the way that I think the coming global superstorm was framed. We made it fiction for a number of reasons, but there were nuggets of truth in it, as there are in Michael Crichton's book. But, boy, I thought it was a hack job. Nevertheless, I like Michael Crichton as a writer, so I read it. It is the antithesis, of course, of global superstorm, and the essence of it is, and this is what I want to discuss with the professor, the essence of the book is, again, called State of Fear, and it's suggesting that the American people, indeed the world's people, must constantly be kept in a state of fear about something, whether it's the communist menace, or it's, you know, what the Nazis or whatever it is, the world must be kept in a state of fear. And the current state of fear being perpetrated is the environmental movement. And that the whole thing is absolute bunk. The environmental movement is bunk. And in this fictional story, environmentalists are seen to do things like, oh, I don't know, calving icebergs from the South Pole with bombs in order to forward the, affecting the weather, doing various things to show that the global warming is real. In other words, the global warming people are running around perpetrating these things in order to forward the idea that global warming is real when actually there's not an ounce of truth to it all. It's a remarkable book. You should read it if you get the opportunity, Professor. So there are a lot of people who believe that, Professor, that the whole environmental thing is absolute bunk, and it's just the state of fear that we need to be kept in. And I think it's time somebody said straight out whether or not this is real. I mean, if it's bunk and just a state of fear, then we should ignore it and pay attention to other things. Or is the whole environmental question a very real, pressing question, real or not?
1: Well, I think Michael Crichton is a very good science fiction writer. He writes these techno-thrillers. He takes the germ of truth and then blows it out of proportion. They're techno-thrillers and they're science fiction. So I think we should treat this book just like that, as science fiction. However, you don't have to have eco-terrorists calve icebergs with dynamite. They're doing it by themselves. You don't have to have environmentalists create all the problems of Alaska, the North Pole, the South Pole, the glaciers. Mother Nature is doing that by itself because it's being egged on by human activity. And so I think that he's giving the environmentalists too much credit. It takes an enormous amount of effort to go to the South Pole and knock off an iceberg.
0: I wonder if he proposes the Alaskans in mass have turned their hair dryers on the tundra.
1: Yeah, and, you know, the atmosphere is heating up all by itself because of all the carbon dioxide in the atmosphere. You know, when this debate was first emerging, I was a little bit skeptical myself. However, what turned my mind was a graph showing temperature and carbon dioxide level correlations going back 100,000 years. Mm-hmm. We can now go back actually several 100,000 years by drilling into the North Pole and South Pole and extracting ice cores. And by analyzing the weather patterns hundreds of thousands of years ago, you find that there's a lockstep between carbon dioxide and temperature levels, like a roller coaster, two roller coasters in lockstep. And it's peaking now. The 1990s went down as the hottest decade ever recorded in the history of science, going back 100,000 years.
0: That's right.
1: Now, you have to really be, I think, stretching it to think that humans had nothing to do with the fact that just now, because of the Industrial Revolution, and just within the last 10 years, we've had the hottest decade ever recorded going back, I think the record now is 400,000 years is the latest number I've seen. So I think that, to me, really clinched it. It's human activity. And it's not just, you know, sun cycles, and it's not just weather patterns and normal fluctuations. We see the normal fluctuations going back hundreds of thousands of years. But why now? Why in the last decade? And 2004 went down as, what, the third or fourth hottest year ever recorded in the history of science.
0: All right. Well, as a scientist, that convinced you.
1: Mm-hmm.
0: Somehow the charts didn't make it to the Oval Office morning briefing or something. At any rate, certainly the politicians haven't registered one little bit with them yet. Not at all.
1: Well, you know, there is a problem, and that is economic activity correlates with carbon dioxide.
0: Yes.
1: The United States produces one quarter of the world's carbon dioxide, but it also has one quarter of the world's economic activity. There's almost a one-to-one correlation between conventional wealth, the wealth of petroleum, and carbon dioxide production. And that's why, you know, the people who do produce carbon dioxide, the oil companies, the coal companies, they're going to resist any measures to rein in their profits by tooth and nail.
0: Gee, though, Professor, you know, it's just being realistic here for a second. And looking at China and looking mm-hmm. at the other emerging nations that are coming in.
1: You know, they watch Hollywood movies, and they want the Hollywood lifestyle.
0: They absolutely do. And it's headed in that direction, whether we like it or not. I don't see any force on Earth that can stop it.
1: And so instead of trying to resist it, I think we should go with the flow and get the nations of India and China to wake up to the fact that they're going to be sacrificing their future generations by, you know, building coal plants and oil plants rather than going into conservation and solar energy and wind power and renewables.
0: But how do we convince them of that when we're having our success consuming our 25% or whatever it is of the world's reserves in this area?
1: Yeah, well, I think we're beginning to look like a bunch of hypocrites, right? On one hand, telling people that they have to get their act together, and, you know, America's always lecturing other countries.
0: Yeah, it doesn't sell well.
1: And it doesn't sound good when we're the biggest spender in terms of carbon dioxide and dumping the most pollution in the air. It doesn't look good at all.
0: Well, so just for the sake of the conversation, we should assume that they're not going to take our advice, and they are going to proceed full speed ahead into probably being the leading, China, for example, leading emitter and user and so forth and so on. So what I guess I'm interested in is, what does that mean, and how soon does it mean it?
1: Well, like I said, unfortunately, I don't see much happening with regards to the big nations until there is some kind of catastrophe that affects everybody. You realize that, 100, 150 years ago, there were no sewer systems in the major cities of the world until there were huge cholera and disease epidemics that killed rich people as well.
0: Right.
1: And when that happened, then the rich people clamored to have a sewer system. Well, gee, I mean, a little bit of self-interest was involved, but that's what it took. It took a disaster that wiped out rich people before the rich people of Paris and London decided to build their sewer systems. And I think it's going to happen that way, too. I mean, you know, people that live in, you know, have limousines and nice offices on Wall Street, they have beach houses. And when their beach houses get torn apart by monster hurricanes and flooded, I think they're going to realize that, hey, maybe there is something to this global warming business. But I think that it's going to take some kind of catastrophe before people wake up and the politicians feel the heat.
0: Well, at present rates of increased emissions and global warming, attendant global warming, anybody wanted to, would you take a guess, or do you know anybody who would take a guess about where the breaking point would begin to be where we might have an event of the proportion you're talking about?
1: Well, I think Florida, with all the hurricanes, was a wake-up call, not in the sense that it was directly related to the greenhouse effect. It could have been a fluctuation. But we are going to have more monster storms like this. And, you know, these people vote. And they're going to say, I can't get insurance.
0: Uh-huh.
1: My beachfront property, you know, no one wants to buy it. My nest egg for retirement just evaporated, and no one's doing anything about it. And just remember that hurricanes get their power from warm water.
0: Sure.
1: And the temperature of the water is heating up.
0: So these events, it could happen any time, 10 years, 20 years, 30 years. In other words, trying to get an idea of, with what we see in terms of the scale of development.
1: And I think when in 5 to 10 years, we're going to see monster disruptions of the weather. Look at Europe. There were tens of thousands of people that suffered, and many died because of the heat wave that paralyzed Europe over the summer.
0: Yes.
1: Many of them children and elderly.
0: Oh, yes.
1: And I think we're going to see more monster typhoons and hurricanes. Japan recorded a record number of typhoons. And Florida, of course, got hit so many times by hurricanes. And that's going to be commonplace. We're going to see very common extremes of weather, extreme heat, extreme wetness, and extreme drought. And I think that these things will gradually become part of everyday living. We're going to be used to the fact that Florida is unlivable. And so I think that these people are going to get very angry. Farmers are going to get angry that their foods are rotting on the vine and dust bowls are being created.
0: Well, you actually began to see a little bit of it after this last hurricane season. There were people who very seriously talked about, that's it. I'm out of here. I'm out of Florida. Well, I'm sure a lot of them after the hurricanes quit probably calmed down and remained. But if there was yet another year of this or even worse, and it keeps getting worse, it wouldn't be very many years before people said that in Florida and meant it and just flat left.
1: Yeah, I think in 5 to 10 years, you're going to see major, major changes in property values, major, major changes in people's lifestyle and pocketbooks. And it's not 20, 30 years. We're talking about monster storms, extreme weather conditions like the drought and the heat wave that hit Europe, the drought that's currently affecting the Midwest. Right now, I'm in San Francisco doing my book tour for Parallel Worlds.
0: Yes.
1: And we've had a monster set of rainfall in Northern California.
0: Yes.
1: Unprecedented, in fact.
0: Well, I'm 20 miles from Death Valley, Professor, and we've never seen anything like it. Roads are washed out. It's like pouring water on marble. It doesn't absorb. It's an amazing time we're having, but I'm always... You know, I'm so afraid to say anything and relate it to a seemingly larger change because, of course, it's only a macro moment in the environment and the weather. It's just a weird moment. Given it's a weird moment, it's hard to convince people that it's part of a bigger picture.
1: Right. Well, it could be a fluctuation, but these fluctuations are going to become more commonplace. We're going to see more and more of these fluctuations. They're going to be more extreme. Because it's more energy driving these things.
0: All right, Professor. What about the critics who argue that, yes, greenhouse gases have increased before and the world has gone through many cycles of ice ages and so forth and so on, and yes, maybe we're moving toward an ice age or moving toward whatever, but, you know, this whole thing about man's part in it is so absolute bunk. That's what the skeptics say.
1: Yeah, but you see, if you take a look at the weather conditions on the planet Earth, again, going back hundreds of thousands of years, it's peaking right at the time of maximum industrial activity. And scientists can now actually measure the increase in temperature almost day by day by looking at rush traffic. I read one release on the Internet showing that by looking at the carbon dioxide emitted by cars during rush traffic, you can actually see the micro increase in temperature during the daytime because of rush traffic. And weekends, it went down because no one drives their car on weekends so much. But on Monday, and you see these cycles. So we can even see it now day to day. Forget the 5, 10, 100-year cycles now. You can actually see it day to day in terms of micro changes in temperature because of traffic jams and the lofting of enormous amounts of carbon dioxide in the atmosphere.
0: Well, I wonder, though, if these are local changes or are they the larger picture? In other words, yes, sure, cities with asphalt and buildings and all the things attendant with cities, and then, of course, the emissions as well and the smog and all the rest of it are going to have a sort of sub-environment that's localized pretty much. Does that translate to the world scale?
1: Well, it does in the sense that you can actually see now in the cities not a constant temperature, but the temperature fluctuations due to cars. You can actually see that now in the evidence. So it's just not asphalt. It's the fact that on weekends, temperatures drop a little bit, and on Mondays, temperatures rise a bit because of the carbon dioxide being generated right before our eyes by economic activity.
0: No question about it. What I'm asking is, does this translate to the world's environment, or is it a localized only condition?
1: Well, it shows that carbon dioxide will, in fact, in the real world, raise temperatures.
0: Oh, I see.
1: Some people thought that because of cloud activity, because water rises in temperature, creates clouds, clouds reflect the energy back into outer space. Therefore, you get a compensating fact that clouds will cool the Earth, and clouds are created by global warming. But we've taken that factor into account now, and we find that that's not enough. The temperature still rises. Mm-hmm. Even with cloud activity reflecting light back into outer space, we still see the fact that man-made carbon dioxide has a net increase in temperature even with this cloud activity. That was one of the main scientific criticisms of the greenhouse effect.
0: Yes.
1: That there could be compensating effects.
0: That's right.
1: Like a cloud activity. But we also have positive feedback. When the tundra of Alaska melts, it releases methane gas. Methane gas is even more of a greenhouse gas than carbon dioxide, even more of a greenhouse gas. And so we have an accelerating greenhouse effect in Alaska as the tundra thaws out and methane gas is released, and therefore it accelerates this whole process.
0: Now, there are some who even say, hooray for global warming. I mean, I can see that it's bringing changes. I don't care if man's hand is involved. Frankly, where I live, this is just a metaphorical person out there, where I live, I could use several degrees of temperature rise. I would love it. What do you say to those folks?
1: Well, I think as far as economic activity, Canada could be the main recipient of the benefits. They could have the next breadbasket.
0: There you are.
1: Blessed with the Midwest that has a tremendous breadbasket. That's going to turn into a dust bowl. The next breadbasket could be in Canada as Canada heats up. So, yes, yeah, some nations may benefit, but it's not going to be us. Our temperatures are going to be more like Mexico. And Mexico is very hot, as you know, in certain parts.
0: It sure is.
1: And they don't have breadbaskets like we have breadbaskets in the Midwest. No, they don't have a corn belt and a wheat belt. And, you know, Canada is going to have huge corn belts and wheat belts
0: so
1: at our expense.
0: So it may well be, then, that a Canadian is absolutely justified in saying, global warming? Huh, bring it on.
1: Yeah, at the expense of somebody else.
0: Yes.
1: You know?
0: Oh,
1: and they could be us.
0: Yes. But could that Canadian be wrong, or is he totally right? In other words, yeah, sure, bring it on. And, in fact, he will be better off. Or would there be some other unexpected occurrences as a result of this?
1: Well, many other unexpected occurrences like a disease, malaria, a dengue fever, diseases spread by vectors like mosquitoes will start to rise. West Nile virus was unheard of a few years ago. Now many metropolitan cities have West Nile virus. Many people think that's just the beginning as mosquitoes start to head north, as more diseases start to occur.
0: I'm one of those people. All right, Professor, hold on. We'll resume in a moment. By the way, yes, of course, we'll open the lines for Professor Michio Kaku, whatever subject you might like to probe. From the high desert, the soggy high desert, this is Coast to Coast AM. I'm Art Bell.

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1: Actually, I don't think it gets any better than this. One of the brightest men on the planet. Dr. Michio Kaku is my guest. He's a theoretical physicist, co-founder of the string theory, and an amazing man. In a moment, we'll get back to him, and we're about to start picking up some telephone lines. So stay right where you are.

0: You know, it just hit me like a rock. I should interview Michael Crichton. State of Fear was a remarkable book, and just remarkable. And not just based on that, but what else he has done. So many of my favorites. As the professor said, he's a remarkable science fiction writer. But this is over the top. I should interview Michael Crichton. That would be a very, very, very interesting interview. So if anybody's listening at the network who pays attention to that kind of thing, mark me down. Find Mr. Crichton for me. Once again, Dr. Michio Kaku. And speaking, I eat books. I spend all my time reading books. Too much time, probably. His book, Parallel Worlds, A Journey Through Creation, Higher Dimensions, and the Future of the Cosmos. Just a baby, just coming out. You're going to be pretty prolific in the book world, Doctor.
1: Well, I hope to educate the public to the enormous revolutionary advances taking place just within the last 5 years because of all the satellite data that we have pouring in from outer space. And I think there are a lot of books out there to be written because our old viewpoint of a universe is going out the window. Uni means one. And it's going to be replaced by a multiverse or megaverse, and that's the theme of Parallel Worlds, that we're way beyond the era of just speculation and idle dinner table chatter. We're now in the realm of hard science with satellites, gravity wave detectors, laser optics. All these experiments now are being brought to bear on the multiverse, which is...
0: When do you think it possible, Professor, that some sort of concrete... warm barrel evidence is discovered?
1: Well, it could happen pretty soon. First of all, in the year 2011, just 6 years from now, LISA will be sent into orbit.
0: Yes.
1: The most ambitious NASA satellite ever sent into orbit. Three satellites connected by laser beams to make an equilateral triangle in outer space. The triangle will be 3 million miles across. It'll be connected by three laser beams, making a triangle. And any gravity wave, like a gravity wave from a colliding black hole,
0: yes,
1: or even remnant gravity waves from the Big Bang itself, which is still circulating around our universe, that'll hit the three satellites, jiggle the laser beams, and immediately we should see the interference pattern of the shock wave of the gravity wave. Now, just remember that we have baby pictures of the Big Bang, but these baby pictures of the Big Bang are when the baby universe was about 300,000 years of age. So think of a baby being born. We now have pictures of the infant universe at about an hour after birth.
0: An hour.
1: We want a picture of the Big Bang as it's emerging the uterus, as it's coming out of the womb. And the radiation from the instant of creation should have signals, perhaps, from other universes on the other side.
0: Huh.
1: The frequencies emitted by the Big Bang will have a fingerprint.
0: In other words, we should find anomalous magnetic activity.
1: Gravitational activity, exactly right. And the anomalous gravitational waves that LISA will pick up in 2011 should signal the possibility of parallel universes. So we don't have to create an atom smasher the size of the universe to prove string theory and inflation. We have an atom smasher. It's called the Big Bang. And the radiation is still circulating around the universe. It's very faint. But LISA should be able to detect it because it's a huge observatory, 3 million miles across, connected by laser beams that will be so sensitive it'll pick up the signature of string theory. We should be able to verify the presence of higher dimensions in parallel universes, we hope, once LISA gets off the ground. And then in 2 years, in 2007, outside Geneva, Switzerland, the largest atom smasher conceived of by the human mind will be turned on outside Geneva in 2 years. Hmm. It's so big you can put the city of Geneva inside it. It's that big. It's huge. And we should be able to smash atoms to recreate conditions not seen since the instant of the Big Bang. And I personally hope that we find particles out of the atom smasher, super particles, and these would be, again, the higher octaves of the superstring. And if we find that, that won't nail superstring theory to the wall, but it'll give a tremendous boost to superstring theory and the theory of higher dimensions if we find particles. That'll be the first hard evidence that this is the correct way to go.
0: That'd be a big moment. All right.
1: That's right. Echoes from the 11th dimension.
0: All right. Joel in Houston, Texas, has a couple questions. One, is it theoretically possible to unleash the energy in a string in perhaps the same manner that a nuclear reaction, in other words, a weaponized reaction or a controlled reaction, unleashes what we used to call blinding energy in an atom?
1: Yes, in the sense that atoms themselves are made out of strings. All the particles we see in the universe are probably nothing but modes of a vibrating string. And when the string snaps, when the string changes vibration, it releases energy.
0: Right.
1: So the energy we see from the sun is actually energy released from strings that are vibrating at a different frequency, in a different mode. And that energy is seen to us as sunlight. That's also the energy of the stars, the energy of hydrogen bombs. And the ultimate energy is the Planck energy. That's the energy of the string itself.
0: Right.
1: And that's the energy at which universes are created. That's the energy at which baby universes form. And so once a Type 3 civilization has access to the actual string energy, we should be able to release cosmic energy, the energy of interdimensional space.
0: Since we're talking about Type 3s for a second again, a couple questions in that category. Don't you think a Type 3, or even a Type 2, would want to play with, study, experiment humans, much like we do orangutans?
1: Possible. The Federation of Planets, like in Star Trek, they're a typical Type 2. They've only colonized a tiny fraction of the alpha sector of the galaxy. They live in mortal fear of the Borg, which is a Type 3 civilization.
0: Right.
1: Or the Q, which is Type 4. And it's conceivable that if there's a nearby Type 2, they would have colonized a few nearby stars. And if we are within that radius of a Type 2, then it's conceivable, yeah, that we could encounter a civilization just a few thousand years ahead of us that doesn't have a star-spanning empire, but only has colonized a handful of stars.
0: Huh.
1: And that would be a Type 2. And if we're within that close distance, then we may be able to make contact with it. But to really span the galaxy, that would require Type 3 to do that.
0: James in Indiana has another Type 3 question. He says, true, a Type 3 civilization would be uninterested in us. But at the same time, wouldn't a civilization that's been evolving for millions of years be facing problems of space for their large population, perhaps, and looking for planets to colonize? Though they might be uninterested in us, we might have an interesting place.
1: Well, they would terraform different planets. Many Earth-like planets out there probably only have microbial life and just germs, basically. And they would have huge oceans and resources and energy supplies. So there are plenty of planets that have just microbial life on them. So I would suspect that by the time you're Type 3, you really get energy from the stars. You don't get energy from planets anymore. You don't get energy from coal and oil. That's Type 0 thinking. A Type 3 civilization simply gobbles up whole stars. They put stars in their gas tank.
0: So it would look at least occupied from their point of view.
1: Yeah, so again, I think they're going to be benevolent in the sense that we are savage because evolution drives us to have resources and mates and food and shelter. They've already solved those questions. By the time you're Type 1, they've already solved the question of food supply and shelter for their people. And we're talking about an immortal civilization, a civilization that is unstoppable by the laws of physics. Nothing known to science can stop a Type 2 or a Type 3 civilization.
0: And we're so close.
1: We're so close to making that transition, but so far.
0: To the phones, quickly. First-time caller line, you're on the air with Professor Kaku. Hi.
2: Hi, Art and Dr. Kaku. I've enjoyed all your books immensely.
1: Oh, thank you.
2: Your next one. I have a couple of questions for you. Would the multiverse, and I've read some of the things that Dr. David Deutsch has written about that.
1: Right,
2: a lot of
1: at
2: interesting
1: Oxford.
2: Work. Would the gravity that you talked about earlier from the other universes, would that ultimately cause our universe to be closed and ultimately collapse rather than facing a heat death? And my other question is...
0: Well, one at a time.
2: Oh, okay.
0: Just relax. Go ahead, Doctor.
1: Okay, well, David Deutsch at Oxford talks about the multiverse in the sense of a quantum computer. Ultimately, silicon computers will be obsolete. Silicon Valley will turn into a rust belt. And the next Silicon Valley will be a quantum valley that uses quantum computers that actually compute in these other universes. But in my book, Parallel Worlds, I talk about the cosmology of these universes, That is, what would it take to actually live in a parallel universe? Could you actually create a machine that could boil space and open up gateways to such a parallel universe? And as far as the heat death or the big crunch, we believe that our universe will not have a heat death or a big crunch. It'll have a big freeze, entropy death. It's going to freeze to death because of something called dark energy. Dark energy is going to blow the universe apart. Our universe is accelerating. It's not slowing down at all. Think of a soap bubble that's expanding. We used to think that our soap bubble universe is slowing down, but it's speeding up. And as it speeds up, it's going to get very cold, so cold that all intelligent life will eventually die. And that's why I advocate that any Type 3 or 4 civilization build a machine to literally flee to a parallel universe that's a lot warmer. So I think that if there is a neighboring universe, then perhaps we should flee to it billions of years from now, and we have plenty of time to do that, because no life form can exist when temperatures reach near absolute zero. That's the law of physics. It's the law of physics that all intelligent life in our universe must die unless we leave.
0: Caller.
2: Okay. My other question is, how will we reach Type 1 status in the near future when we're facing a global peak oil production? How will we overcome that to get to Type 1 status?
0: Oh, now there's even a big argument about whether there is peak oil or not. There are many saying peak oil is now or about to be either way, and there are others who say hogwash.
1: Well, there is something called Hubbard's Peak. And if you just take a look at the graph, the charting of the amount of oil that we've taken out of the Earth,
0: yes,
1: it does look like a bell-shaped curve, and we're at the top of the bell. Now, whether it really is a bell or not, we don't know, but we seem to be on the top of the bell-shaped curve right now, which means it's all going to be downhill from now. And just remember that Hubbard predicted back in the 60s now, that U.S. production would peak, and everyone thought that he was Cassandra and a Chicken Little.
0: Yes.
1: He was right. U.S. production did peak exactly when he said it, and applied to the world now, the world seems to be obeying the same bell-shaped curve, and we're at the top of it, which means that from now on it could be downhill, which means that we have to go to renewable resources like wind power and solar power,
0: yes,
1: and hybrids,
0: yes,
1: and hydrogen power.
0: Well, the critics say, oh, nonsense, it is the horn o' plenty for oil, and
1: well,
0: it will always be there, and what is this baloney that we're going to run out of oil? Never.
1: Well, we'll always have oil because we'll always find oil with new finds, but the rate at which we find oil is decreasing now. I repeat, the rate at which we find new oil supplies is decreasing, and the total production is a bell-shaped curve, and we're at the top of the bell-shaped curve. Now, who knows what's going to happen in the next decade, but it's ominous. Just like it was back in the 60s when Hubbard first predicted this for U.S. production. Now, world production is undergoing the same transition that the U.S. went through back in the 1960s, and that gives you pause because it could cause a major economic disruption of our economy unless we begin the transition slowly now to an economy free of carbon. It's a warning, basically.
0: Yes. Wildcard Line, you're on the air with Professor Kaku. Good morning.
3: Good morning. This is Tony from San Antonio. It's a real thrill to speak with you and Dr. Kaku, Art.
0: Welcome.
3: My question is about the holographic universe.
1: Mm-hmm.
3: Are we holograms? Where are we stored if we're holograms? Are we in these brains or membranes between the dimensions? I'd like you to talk a little bit about that, and I'll listen on the air, Doctor.
1: Yes, believe it or not, that's a hot topic amongst string theorists right now as to whether or not we really are ghost-like holograms of another universe. This idea was first proposed by Jacob Bekenstein decades ago when he looked at a black hole. The information stored on a black hole is proportional to its surface area, that is, the area of its event horizon.
0: Mm-hmm.
1: Now, when you throw a book into a black hole, you would assume that the information grew by the volume of the book. However, it doesn't go that way. The information of a black hole grows as the surface area.
0: Gross.
1: So you can really judge a black hole by its cover. So this means that a two-dimensional surface encodes all the information of a three-dimensional object. Now, this means that perhaps there's an ultimate limit to how much information you can store in a given area. Now, the movie The Matrix, for example, ask the question, can you put the universe on a CD-ROM?
0: Uh-huh.
1: Can all the information of the universe be coded in a finite number of digits and placed on a CD-ROM? If Bekenstein is right, then the answer is yes. Perhaps the universe is a hologram. It can be placed on a CD, a gigantic CD.
0: Wow.
1: And maybe
3: how are we stored if we're holograms? Are we in these brains or membranes between the dimensions? I'd like you to talk a little bit about that, and I'll listen on the air, Doctor.
1: Yes, believe it or not, that's a hot topic amongst string theorists right now as to whether or not we really are ghost-like holograms of another universe. This idea was first proposed by Jacob Bekenstein decades ago when he looked at a black hole. The information stored on a black hole is proportional to its surface area, that is, the area of its event horizon.
0: Mm-hmm.
1: Now, when you throw a book into a black hole, you would assume that the information grew by the volume of the book. However, it doesn't go that way. The information of a black hole grows as the surface area.
0: Gross.
1: So you can really judge a black hole by its cover. So this means that a two-dimensional surface encodes all the information of a three-dimensional object. Now, this means that perhaps there's an ultimate limit to how much information you can store in a given area. Now, the movie The Matrix, for example, asks the question, can you put the universe on a CD-ROM?
0: Uh-huh.
1: Can all the information of the universe be coded in a finite number of digits and placed on a CD-ROM?

0: throw a book into a black hole, you would assume that the information grew by the volume of the book. However, it doesn't go that way. The information of a black hole grows as the surface area.
1: Gross.
0: So you can really judge a black hole by its cover. So this means that a two-dimensional surface encodes all the information of a three-dimensional object. Now, this means that perhaps there's an ultimate limit to how much information you can store in a given area. Now, the movie The Matrix, for example, asks the question, can you put the universe on a CD-ROM?
1: Uh-huh.
0: Can all the information of the universe be coded in a finite number of digits and placed on a CD-ROM? If Bekenstein is right, then the answer is yes. Perhaps the universe is a hologram. It can be placed on a CD, a gigantic CD.
1: Wow.
0: And maybe some kind of deity puts the CD in some kind of CD player and is pressed the play button. And here we are on the Art Bell Show because someone has pushed the play button.
1: But we're just marionettes on strings.
0: Now, string theory has yet even another twist to it.
1: That's part of string theory.
0: Yeah, the biggest thing in string theory in the last five or so years is the holographic universe. This really startled string theorists, but it turns out that a four-dimensional universe can be encoded in a five-dimensional universe. Now, we used to think that these dimensions are totally different. But now we find that you can have a holographic projection onto a five-dimensional universe.
1: Huh.
0: So in other words, there are some people who make the claim that perhaps we are in a hologram, that perhaps we're nothing but images of another universe. And
1: such a claim just designed to give us a big headache?
0: Well, the math is there. I mean, when I saw these results coming out of Princeton, at first I said, no, it can't be. But I look at the math, and my God, that's what the theory seems to predict.
1: That's where it came from, Princeton?
0: It came from the Institute for Advanced Study at Princeton, right? And the holographic universe idea is just jumping out of string theory right now. Several hundred papers have now been written on the subject. You can go to the web and look at what is called anti-de Sitter space holography. And anti-de Sitter space conformal field theory duality is a very fancy way of saying that perhaps we're all holograms, and perhaps somewhere out there there's a CD-ROM with our universe written on it.
1: So you're saying you can buy into the math behind this concept?
0: Yeah, well, we have to follow the math. We don't have experiments to test string theory yet, because, of course, LISA will be the first attempt to test some of string theories, and also the LHC in Switzerland. Will be the first attempt to test aspects of string theory. But the math is incredible. No one thought that a holographic universe would emerge out of string theory, but there it is in bright daylight.
1: Has anybody ever asked you, Professor, if LISA goes and does its thing,
0: mm-hmm.
1: and string theory were to get blown out the window, what would your fallback position be?
0: Well, you know, we physicists don't do physics for the money. We don't do physics because we want to have our name written in stone someplace. We do it because it's fun. We can't imagine doing anything else. So even if string theory turns out to be the theory of nothing rather than the theory of everything, it has already generated so much gorgeous mathematics, so many brilliant insights into the structure of things, that I think it will live forever. It will live forever because it has opened up so many doorways.
1: All right, Professor, hold it right there. We're at the bottom of the hour with Professor Michio Kaku. Always an absolute adventure for the mind. String theory, yes. That would be us, out at the end of the strings, being jerked around like little marionettes, going through life as a CD-ROM in the sky dictates. Yikes. We'll be right back.

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1: You're on tour this morning with one of the greats, Dr. Michio Kaku, who is one of the world's greatest theoretical physicists. And the latest idea is one to really contemplate. Actually, if you are a really avid reader, I would suggest you go grab his new book. But a week this book has been around, or will be. Parallel Worlds. Everything we've been talking about this morning, Parallel Worlds. A Journey Through Creation, Higher Dimensions, and the Future of the Cosmos. Pretty big stuff, actually, huh? In a moment, we resume. Don't touch that dial.

0: Professor Kaku, isn't this holographic scenario going to be utterly disagreeable for most people unless it's the old man with the beard that pushed the play button?
1: Yes, some people may find it hard to believe that the movie The Matrix could have anything to do with the world of theoretical physics. But yes, we physicists realize that black holes are holograms. String theory has given added credibility to this. You can actually calculate the information of a black hole, and sure enough, it's proportional to its surface area. It's proportional to a sphere, and it's finite. There's a finite amount of information you can cram into a black hole, which means that, in principle, you can digitalize reality.
0: Yeah.
1: And under Newtonian physics, for example, the weather cannot be predicted. There's simply too much information necessary to code for the weather. So that's why we have chaos theory. Chaos theory was created to handle the fact that Newtonian mechanics cannot predict the weather. However, now we have the fact that in quantum physics, black holes are holograms. They encode all information on the surface of the event horizon. And Bekenstein even calculates that perhaps a Google, 10 to the 100, is the total amount of information content necessary to create the entire visible universe. That's the first attempt I've seen to actually calculate how big a CD-ROM you need to encode all physical reality.
0: And that was how many times bigger than Google?
1: A Google, 10 to the 100, a one with 100 zeros after it.
0: That's a lot of
1: That
0: Googling.
1: Was the first estimate for the amount of information and necessary to code the universe. And this is all in my book, Parallel Worlds.
0: It was about a week away? Is that
1: this right? Week.
0: It's this week.
1: It's coming
0: right.
1: out this week. If you're at the bookstore, you'll be some of the first to get a copy of my book. I'm on a book tour right now. I'm in the Bay Area, speaking in Los Altos and Palo Alto and San Francisco. And then I'll be heading on to Chicago later this week and Washington, D.C. next week.
0: Is there a lot of people there in the Bay Area? Is there any place people in the Bay Area and its surroundings can go to get the times, dates, and all the rest of that?
1: Well, you can go to my website, for example, mkaku.org, mkaku.org. Tomorrow, around noontime, I'll be at Stacy's Bookstore in San Francisco.
0: Really?
1: All night. I'll be in Los Altos at the Main Street Forum in Los Altos. Tuesday morning. Tuesday night, I'll be at Cafe Scientifique at Palo Alto. And Wednesday, I'll be doing a lot of radio interviews with NPR.
0: That's very ambitious.
1: It's a city a day, and so I'll be hitting a lot of cities. And then in February, I go to England, and I'll be touring the United Kingdom.
0: Do you enjoy it? Book tours are serious matters in terms of plunking down right in the middle of your life and changing it.
1: That's right. It's a big disruption. You're hitting a city a day. You're
0: yep.
1: doing radio in the morning and afternoon.
0: That's right.
1: And then at night, you're doing a lot of book signings. And the next day, it's another city.
0: That's right. How do you feel about that?
1: Well, you know, when I was a kid growing up, I wanted to know about, you know, the fourth dimension and time travel and the unified field theory and Einstein. And I couldn't find any good books. There was just nothing out there at all. And I vowed that when I grew up and I became a theoretical physicist, that I would write books that the average kid could understand so that they didn't have to go through the same horrible process I went through as a kid, knowing that there was good stuff out there, knowing that the universe was fantastic, incredible, beyond comprehension, and yet no good books could explain them to me.
0: Well, now there are.
1: Right.
0: but that still didn't... I'm not sure that answered how you feel about being on tour.
1: Well, it's rough, but it only lasts for, you know, 2-3 weeks.
0: So you can see the light at the end of the tunnel.
1: That's right. Yeah. And you can also see the joy in young people's eyes when you make contact with them.
0: Of course.
1: That feedback, I can see why politicians love the idea of, you know, pressing the flesh, because you get a feedback, you get a sense of energy. And when I meet these people and they tell me that finally, you know, a credible answer is given for all the questions they have.
0: Must be very satisfying.
1: Yeah, it's very gratifying.
0: All right. First-time caller line, you're on the air with Dr. Kaku. Hi.
2: Hi, this is Sheldon in Santa Maria, California,
0: listening
2: on 1240 KSMA.
0: Yes, sir.
2: I'd like to go back to the many worlds theory.
1: Sure.
2: I was thinking that if you're creating new realities with the same person in each reality, and they all have the same identical mind in each parallel world,
1: mm-hmm.
2: Could it be that the human mind itself may be a quantum computer?
1: Well, a quantum computer is a computer that is made out of individual atoms, and by changing the spins of these atoms, it performs a calculation. So in that sense, the mind is probably more like a neural network, which is what is called a learning machine. However, the mind itself exists in a quantum universe. So the mind itself is not a digital computer. It's not a Turing machine. The mind is a neural network. It's a learning machine. You know, there's no Microsoft in your head. There's no operating system. There's no subroutines. Your brain has no operating system. There's no Windows for the brain. The brain is a learning machine.
0: Thank God.
1: however, real quantum computers, we think, will be developed perhaps in the next several decades. The first one was developed a few years ago, but full quantum computing won't come for a few more decades, and that will replace the silicon computer when it takes place. So I think the mind is a neural network, but it does exist in this quantum universe, where conceivably in one universe you're dead, and in another universe you're alive. So in some sense, your loved ones in another universe are still alive.
2: Excellent.
0: Again, the science meets the metaphysical in a way. It's so amazing. Wildcard Line, you're on the air with Dr. Kaku. Hi.
3: Hi, Dr. Kaku. Hi. You have a great program.
0: Thank you.
3: Many years ago, when I was in my 20s, I'm in my late 50s now, I spoke to Dr. J. Allen Hynek when I was living in Illinois.
0: Yes.
3: And my question to him was, Dr. Hynek, what are the chances in this vast, unlimited universe of ours of there not being other life forms similar or more advanced to us?
0: That's a fascinating way to put it. Let's put it to Dr. Kaku. Doctor?
1: Well, I think the chances of intelligent life in outer space is perhaps 100%.
0: Perhaps 100%?
1: I think 100%. I bet the house on it.
0: Well, I guess in a way you might be. I mean, if you look at string theory, it almost, with the alternate universes, it almost demands it.
1: That's right. You know, you can count the number of stars in the visible universe. There are 100 billion stars in our galaxy.
0: Yes.
1: And we've counted. There are 100 billion galaxies in the visible universe. So the entire universe consists of 10,000 billion stars. That is the total number of stars in the visible universe as seen by astronomers. And it's hard to believe that we're the only ones with intelligent life on it. Among these 100 billion times 100 billion stars in the universe. And plus, if we have a multiverse of universes, many of these universes in the multiverse have stable DNA. They have autocatalytic self-replicating molecules like DNA. Mm-hmm. And they would have life forms on them, too.
0: The numbers almost seem, with multiverses, the numbers go beyond calculation almost.
1: It's beyond calculation, in fact. Yeah. So I bet the house on it that there's intelligent creatures out there, probably even type 3 civilizations.
0: There you go. East of the Rockies, you're on the air with Dr. Kaku. Hi.
4: Hi, this is Jeffrey calling from New Orleans.
0: Yes, Jeffrey.
4: Because I have so immense differences with Dr. Kaku, it wouldn't be enough time to go through them, but I'll say it very simply. Because I accept the supremacy of the law of identity, that which is what it is, I have a lot of problems with string hypothesis because it hasn't been proven objectively by experiment or observations in physical reality.
0: All right, well, what about Lisa? I mean, do you consider that a good chance for proof?
4: That's only one of many things that has to take place. To give you an example of the differences, when I look at a cycloplex, which you call a black hole, what I find is that it's a dark star with the gravitational field being strong enough to prevent light from escaping, rather than some kind of a hologram, which leads me to polyuniverses, which I can't even detect. And as far as I'm concerned, the only universe we've got right now is the universe we're living in.
0: Okay.
1: Well, look at it this way. You know, black holes used to be considered science fiction for decades. Science books would say that one day we will find a black hole in space. Now the Hubble Space Telescope has photographed hundreds of black holes in outer space.
0: It sure has.
1: And the Chandra X-ray Telescope in one sector of the universe has registered millions of black holes in outer space.
0: By the way, Dr. Kaku, can you make any case for a manned mission to save Hubble? Is that something we should be doing in your estimation, or is it, have we gleaned as much information as we can reasonably get from Hubble? Is it not worth the trouble? What do you think?
1: I think it's definitely worth the trouble. We have telescopes coming online now on the Earth that rival the accuracy of the Hubble Space Telescope.
0: Is that right?
1: You know, these telescopes actually compensate for the thermal disturbances in the atmosphere that cause twinkling of the stars.
0: Uh-huh.
1: Stars don't really twinkle. It's the atmospheric disturbances that causes the light to waver.
0: So we've done what? Come up with software to...
1: Well, we have laser beams. Laser beams are shot in the atmosphere, and the laser beams register all the thermal currents, and then we can compensate by taking the mirror, chopping it up into pieces, putting a motor on each piece. And so we have a flexible mirror that realigns itself millisecond by millisecond. And that way we can have near crystal clear pictures of astronomical objects without having to worry about the atmosphere so much.
0: That's absolutely incredible. I did not know that, number one. And does that then account for some of the scientific... disinterest in fixing Hubble?
1: Well, there are some people who say that we don't need to save Hubble because we have this new generation of telescopes on the Earth.
0: Are you one of those people?
1: I think that Hubble is a billion-dollar spacecraft that has done a lion's share of work. It has not even passed its peak yet in terms of what it could discover. And why throw away a perfectly good instrument which has given us gorgeous photographs of black holes and supernovas?
0: Oh, it has.
1: And planets and stars. So I definitely think that we should save the Hubble Space Telescope. Otherwise, it's a $1 billion waste.
0: Oh, it's a lot of money. West of the Rockies, you're on the air with Dr. Kaku. Hi.
5: Hi, this is Armando from Ventura, California.
0: Okay, you're going to have to yell a little bit. You're not too loud. Go ahead.
5: Okay, I'm sorry. I had a question for the both of you, that's okay.
0: Sure.
5: I was wondering if you were aware of a man who was doing a virtual map of America with the astrological markers.
0: With astrological markers?
5: Yeah, early Americans found astrological markers, like these huge cones, these huge stones.
0: No, the answer is no. I wasn't aware of it, Professor.
5: Oh, okay. I was trying to find his name again.
0: Okay, no, I'm sorry.
5: Dr. Kaku.
1: Yes.
5: I hear parallel universes, but I was just wondering if that meant a direct reflection of our material world, of what we see now, or is it possibly in phases, like more relative to what's happening at the moment?
1: We're talking about real universes that you can move in. These are not virtual universes on a computer, but real worlds with perhaps real people and real beings living in them. And like I mentioned, we physicists have talked about several mechanisms by which we may be able to move to some of these universes. And in my book, I end on a speculative chapter where I actually give you the blueprint of what a machine would look like that would allow you to go between universes. But these are real spaces. They're not fictional, and we believe they exist. And like I said, the Large Hadron Collider is going to be turned on in 2 years. LISA will go up in orbit in 6 years. And it's going to be the biggest game in town now, with billions of dollars of hardware that may detect echoes from the 11th dimension.
0: If that happens, how hard will it rock the physics world?
1: Oh, I think it'll be like a tidal wave that hits the physics world. Sorry for the illusion. But I think it's going to rock physics to its core. We have something called the standard model of physics, the Quark model, in other words. It's been around for 30 years.
0: Right.
1: No improvement on the standard model in 30 years. But it's the ugliest theory known to science. 36 quarks and Higgs bosons and leptons and neutrinos and all these horrible particles put together in what is called a standard model. I like to think it looks like an aardvark with a giraffe and a shark scotch taped together and then calling it nature's finest creation of evolution. It's a horrible theory, but it works. It's the most successful theory known to science, accurate to within 10 billion, one part in 10 billion. But we want to replace it with music. Music. The standard model would simply be the lowest octave of the superstring. And so Einstein spent his years searching for the mind of God. We now have a candidate for the mind of God, and that is cosmic music resonating through the 11th dimension. That is probably what the mind of God is.
0: The mind of God.
1: And that's what string theory promises us, the ultimate theory of everything.
0: One more call. International Line, you're on the air with Dr. Kaku. Good morning.
6: Good morning. How are you today?
0: Fine, sir. Where are you?
6: My name's Dave. I'm calling from Toronto, Ontario. And I have to tell you, being able to get through and listen to your show today has been an amazing blessing for me. First of all, when you said Canada's going to be a great place to live, you know what? That kind of worked for me a little bit. I've been living here for 30 years and kind of sick of these winters, to tell you the truth. But on another note, I was just wanted to ask Dr. Kaku to introduce the subject. I believe I was on the receiving end of light coming through a wormhole. That is to say that I saw what I ended up researching to be a galaxy. And it was about the size of a quarter at arm's reach. Kind of a long, complicated story, but to cut to the gist of it, if wormholes were something that are standard in our universe, swirling around us all the time, if we were looking up into a wormhole, would we be able to recognize the space that we see through the wormhole as space, as in local space?
0: All right, but hold it right there, and let's get the answer. We're way short on time, Doctor.
1: Okay, a wormhole would look like the looking glass of Alice. If I have a rotating black hole, it makes a ring, and the ring spins rapidly so it doesn't collapse. The centrifugal force keeps it afloat. And the ring would be the frame of the looking glass, so that if you stuck your hand through the ring of the black hole, your hand would wind up on the other side of forever. So it would look like conventional space, but at the center of the ring, you should see light coming in from an alternate universe. That's what we think would look like if you pass the event horizon and looked at a wormhole very, very close.
0: Does anything that goes into a wormhole come out?
1: Something comes out called Hawking radiation. When you throw a book into a black hole, it emits a very faint glow, which contains, we think, the information of the book, and that's called Hawking radiation.
0: It's what I wanted to do with Michael Crichton's book, but I couldn't get it there.
1: Oh. but anyway, we physicists believe that there is a chance that there is a wormhole at the other end of a black hole, because if you throw stuff into a black hole, it has to go someplace, and it could, in fact, blow out in a white hole, and the white hole, we think, could be a Big Bang.
0: It has been an honor to have you here. It always is. As soon as you can come back, we'll have you back. What can I say? I hope they go out and buy your book. I hope you enjoy the book tour, and you're going to meet a lot of very nice people.
1: Okay, thank you so much. It's a real pleasure being on your show.
0: Take care, Professor.
1: Mm-hmm.
0: Good night. That's Professor Michio Kaku, no doubt. One of the great minds in this world we live in. All right, ladies and gentlemen, I think we'll take a bit of a break and come back and do this again tomorrow night, as we carry you through the weekend, or actually you carry us through the weekend, that coast-to-coast AM weekend. I'm Art Bell from the High Desert. Good night, all.

0: from somewhere in the high desert. I am Art Bell. 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

from the high desert and the great American Southwest. I bid you all good evening, good morning, good afternoon, wherever you may be across all 24 time zones covered by this globe. I'm Art Bell, and this is Coast to Coast AM. Well, I've got so much to tell you about. There's so much to get to here that I'm not sure where to start. Last night, obviously we weren't here and we had a repeat. Why? I'm going to tell you why. The night before we had Dr. Edward Tenner as a guest, and he wrote a book called Why Things Bite Back, Technology and the Revenge of Unintended Consequences, which is an incredible topic. Now, it's almost too much for even me, and I deal with this kind of stuff all the time. Here's the best non-technical explanation I can give you, all right? Here's what happened on that night. Dr. Tenner's telephone lines were not tenable. Sorry, Dr. Tenner. They were not tenable. They kept fading into nothingness, and we had some bizarre noise, high-frequency type noise, on the phone lines that was getting worse and worse and worse and noisier and noisier and noisier, and it did throughout the night. There are two things. Of course, we terminated the interview with Dr. Tenner, it not being tenable, and we'll have to reschedule that. But here we are talking about this topic, and a careful investigation, a technical investigation with the telephone company involved, you know, they were looking at the lines and saying, it's not on our end, you know, it's on your end, as they usually do. So we suppose, okay, it might be on our end. So we use a telephone system here to put people, all of you on the air and the guest and everything else, called a Gentner phone system. And we had to suspect either the phone lines themselves, bearing in mind there had just been a bizarre accident down the street here in Pahrump, Nevada, in the street that I'm just off of. And two cops visiting from Arizona plowed into a phone pole they're still trying to figure out how much, you know, like 80 miles an hour, something like that. Anyway, the phone pole came down like, that was just down the street. So you've got to suspect a little bit the possibility of phone line troubles, right? Nevertheless, to be on the safe side, the network immediately shipped off a Gentner unit, a second Gentner unit to me, which is now on standby, sitting here next to me and on standby. The weird part is that as of last night, after 10 o'clock, when the show would have been on, I was sitting here testing this Gentner, trying to figure out what's going on with it, and the trouble simply quit. The trouble quit. And so I sat here, having dialed a line myself, listening, you know, with a pot all the way up as loud as I could, listening for this horrible noise. And it never came back. And then I listened today again. You know, I've been paying very strict attention to this, as you might imagine. And the noise didn't come back. So now we're thinking, do we replace the big Gentner unit, which I'm capable of doing? I can replace it here in about a half hour, or not? Well, problem is, suddenly it's whatever in the hell was wrong is not wrong anymore, and we're liable to cause more unintended consequences by replacing something that's working. You know, they say you never fix anything if it's working, right? So it's working, but will it stay working? Now, all of this, as I'm doing a show on why things bite back, technology and the revenge of unintended consequences, I'm telling you, it has me thinking. It really has me thinking about whether a lot of times the things that I talk about and mentally contemplate on this program, I refer you to last night's program, the things that I contemplate on this program, maybe in some way, the mass mind, all of you, or even my mind, caused whatever happened the night before last to happen. I swear, I'm giving it
very careful consideration because nothing else makes very much sense. I'm really coming to believe the things I talk about become manifested around me, either because or because I am, but more likely all of us, as we did the experiments we did, my guess would be all of us, when we get our minds going on something like this, then I'll be damned if it doesn't happen, if it isn't caused. And I'm not rejecting that scenario as being responsible for what happened the night before last. I don't know. It's a strange world we live in, folks. Listen, I've got something really pretty funny or weird. Really, it is very funny to watch. It's kind of pathetic. It's called the Taliban Olympics. And it's a video, and it's on my website right now at rfl.com. Under What's New, just click on Video Taliban Olympics, and then click on MPEG Video. You're going to have a pretty good line. It's a 2-meg file or something. But this announcer is like a big Olympic outside setting. And this announcer is announcing what's about to happen. You know, it's like it's an Olympic event of some kind. And then the camera pans up to the top of this gigantic cliff, you know. And here's this guy getting ready to do a perfect Olympic dive, you know, into water. Only there's no water. And he preps at the top and does a perfect, you know, he does his head both ways, kind of correcting his muscles, puts his hands up and does a swan dive off this cliff. To hundreds of feet below, and like a sack of wet cement, he hits the ground. There's no water. He has just dived into the ground. And it's obviously Afghanistani. We don't know where it comes from, but it's pretty, you know, it's funny or pathetic, or we can't speak the language, so we don't know what's being said. Maybe some of you can help out there, but it's pretty crazy. Really crazy, actually. Taliban Olympics. And there are several other things we're going to try and get by the bottom of the hour that have been sent to me this evening. One orb photo you're not going to believe. There are orbs, and there are orbs. Wait till you see this orb. All right, so what's going on in the world? The Bush administration now plans to apply legal protections under the 1949 Geneva Convention to captured Taliban soldiers. Meanwhile, a plane carrying 28 detainees from the war in Afghanistan landed today at the naval base, so the numbers there are growing. They will now be protected under the Geneva Convention. A skeptical congressional subcommittee was told by former Enron chief executive Jeffrey Skilling today that he knew of nothing improper about the complex web of partnerships that doomed the company. The ensuing fallout draining the savings of millions of investors and employees, just, you know, whatever you had, gone. So this continues to be a gigantic story, and there is going to be so much more to hear. The Israeli Prime Minister, Ariel Sharon, again said today that he thinks an eventual Palestinian state probably a pretty good idea. President of the U.S. agreeing. And there was an incident on a UAL, United Airlines flight, from Miami to Buenos Aires. And apparently a passenger, for whatever unknown reason, tried to force his way into the cockpit. Not a, you know, a good thing to do these days. You're not going to be regarded very well if you try to push your way into a cockpit door. And he was not. The co-pilot had an axe. You know, I guess they have an axe. God knows what for. Maybe to control fires or something. I don't know. In a cockpit, you wouldn't think you'd use an axe. But he had an axe, somehow. And he took the axe and whacked the guy. It was about a 10-minute struggle. But the FBI has him.
Russia angrily has denounced a CIA report, they never liked our CIA reports, that questions the Kremlin's willingness and ability to prevent the spread of dangerous technology, a sign of renewed tension following a sharp improvement in relations in the wake of the September 11th attacks. Things had been better with Russia, but they're pretty angry that we are saying, they're not doing a whole lot to protect the world from spreading weapons of mass destruction. If you will stay right there, I have more.

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Now, would you like to get younger? Everybody would, and a lot of people think it is not possible with human growth hormone. It certainly is. And they have done TV special after special on human growth hormone. It is amazing stuff. As technology improves, it really will do the following. In about 10 weeks, you will feel, in every measurable way, 10 years younger. As time progresses from there, you will begin to note physical changes, real physical changes. The wrinkles will begin to unwrinkle. You'll have more energy. 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You'll have better memory, sharper vision. You'll have a lower cholesterol profile, regeneration of vital organs, mood elevation, stronger bones in every way you can measure. 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Oh, and we'll throw in a $20 value book so you can read all about what's happening to your body. The number is 1-800-557-4627. 1-800-557-4627 from, of course, Great American Products. Well, all right. I read this later in the show on the night of the unexpected, bewildering consequences. So I want to read this again. This is a very, very interesting article, and I'm not sure now how we're going to follow up on this. This was translated from a newspaper in South America from Russia, and I'll try and tell you a little more about that if I can, but here it is. Russia has its own time machine. A scientist claims include having built a machine that enables visits to the past. Moscow, ANSA, that's Alpha Nora Sugar Alpha News Service. In the third millennium Russia, now fully converted to capitalism and market economy, there are still those who would like to return to the old USSR. A time machine, completely made in Russia, has been built for these irrepressible nostalgics. This is according to the device's inventor, according to the Russian engineer Vladan Serbanov. The machine, popularized in H.G. Wells' a novel, far from being a literary creation, is in fact a scientific endeavor of its own, although still in its infancy. In fact, notes the scientist, those who attempt to return to the past to keep certain historical events from occurring, for example, collapse of the Soviet Union, would fail in the attempt and would run the risk of not being able to return to the future, his opinion, I suppose. A Serbanov machine is a remarkable machine that he claims is now taking people, not people, but things, just a few moments into the past. Just a few moments into the past. Within it, are rotating magnetic fields, strong rotating electromagnetic fields, that either increase or decrease the flow of time. And they have proven this by having high-precision timepieces inside.
The capsule is about 2 meters in diameter, very similar to Yuri Gagarin's first Vostok spacecraft. I mean, they're saying they've got a time machine, folks. Now, this could be a bogus story. You know, we have no way of knowing. Scott Corrales is the one who translated the story. And we've contacted him, and he just, you know, he simply doesn't know, of course. He just did the translation, doesn't know any more about it. And I'm not sure how we're going to find out more about this story, but I am going to try. What if Russia has a time machine? Not impossible. The Russians are, they're pretty good when it comes to this kind of thing. So I'm going to watch that story closely. I don't know how I'm going to follow up, but I'm going to really try. Here is another big article about the resurgent sun. You know, we thought the solar peak had passed, but it hasn't. The sun is suddenly going berserk for a second time or a second peak in this 11-year period, and it is indeed puzzling scientists. Scientists are watching our sun right now very carefully, and are probably a little bit nervous about what it's doing and why is it going berserk when it should be on the downside of the cycle. Instead, it's going higher than ever. And while we're on the subject of the sun, here's an interesting article from London. Deaths from skin cancer melanoma have more than quadrupled in men and more than trebled in women over the past 30 years. So that's a 400% increase in skin cancer. You know, for those of you who doubt, you know, all of these things, the changes we're going through, you might want to really listen closely to this. 30 years, that's our lifetimes, many of us, right? Skin cancer has quadrupled in men and 300% increase in women. It was announced today as government medical experts warned of the dangers of the sun, the rise in package holidays, and ignorance over the potentially fatal effects of sunlight is the major cause of the massive increase in melanoma. Now, you know, it's the most deadly form of skin cancer. I don't think I believe this. When I was a kid, a sunburn was just something to laugh at, you know. If you went to the beach and did a bunch of surfing, as we did in Rhode Island, North Carolina, and Florida, when I was a kid, you get a sunburn, that's just part of going to the beach, hey. So I really argue with this report. I mean, you think about it a little bit. For skin cancers to be increasing this much, in my generation, we became aware of the dangers of too much sun. And, you know, along came sunscreens and all the rest of it. And now we have a 400% increase for men and a 300% increase for women. Now, I've just got this feeling there's something we don't quite fully understand going on here that has a definite relationship, obviously, to our sun. There are about 40,000 people diagnosed with skin cancer each year in the United Kingdom, and 2,000 of those die. And that's the UK, I might add, where they don't quite have the weather that we have here, say, in the desert. Most days, you know, London days, more times than not, are, frankly, pretty dreary. Clouds, drizzle, rain, pretty common stuff in London, not a lot of sun. So what do you suppose has happened here? That's no trivial thing. A 400% increase for men and a 300% increase for women. All of this as we get stories of the sun going rather berserk up there right now. Just something to sort of ponder.
When I get back, I've got a couple of more things for you, and then we'll do open lines to the top of the hour. Tonight, at the top of the hour, all the way from drizzly Great Britain, I don't know what the weather is, really, it's Graham Hancock. It's been a long time since we've talked to Graham about the pyramids and such. We'll do that tonight, technology allowing.

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1: Well, it's been a long time since I've talked to Graham Hancock, and I'm looking very much forward to that. Coming up at the top of the hour, open lines just around the corner. I have just one more little thing for you. Oh, by the way, it's an orb photograph now on my website. You've got to see. And I see the pixel people are already diving in. That's fine. We'll see what you believe, but it's one of the better orb photos, one of the weirder ones I've ever seen. And I've seen hundreds and hundreds of orb photos. So you might want to check this one out, brand new on the website right now.

0: Well, all right. Check this out. I really would like your opinion on this. Maybe you've got one, maybe you don't. But there are a lot of, I've had a lot of animal communicators on the program. I've never been fully satisfied. I've had the best, too. Had done some really good shows, actually, lately, on animal, on communication with animals and what they are and all the rest of it. Maybe you might want to consider this one, all right? It's called The Cat That Came Back from Hibbing. It's one of these stories you've heard before. Skittles finds his way from Wisconsin Dells to Hibbing home. What does it take for a lost cat named Skittles to find his way through 353 miles of rough terrain, trekking 3 miles a day in the dead of winter with wild animals and cars bearing down on him like an angry dog let off its leash? Answer? About 140 days. No catnip, no litter box, no meow mix, just the open road and an unflinching desire to be with his family. On January 14th, Skittles, an affectionate 2-year-old orange tabby cat, strolled up to Charmin Sampson's home in Lake Kelly. Her son, Jason, not believing his eyes, carried him into the house where the weary feline ate some food, collapsed into the mother of all catnaps. It was the first time the Sampsons had seen a Skittle since Labor Day in a Wisconsin Dells area of southern Wisconsin. I knew it was Skittles, said Jason, 16. The cat is orange, white paws, got a look to him, a unique look. Jason and his mom worked at a water park in Wisconsin Dells over the summer, living in a trailer nearby with Skittles and their other cats. Cats would frolic in nearby woods when it came time to go home. After the summer tourist season, Skittles was, of course, missing. With school beginning the next day, they had to leave him behind. We called him and called him, Jason said. We just couldn't find him. Well, when Charmin, a college student studying computer software programming, came home from a day of classes at Hibbing Community College, her first thought was that her son had adopted another stray, but no, no, no. She says, I yelled, why is that cat here? He explained, I told him no more cats, but he said, no, Mom, it's Skittles. Sure enough, a closer inspection revealed the dingy cat with callous paws and protruding ribs was a neutered male that matched Skittles' coloring flawlessly. You could tell he was hungry, ate some food, then laid down next to me and slept. 2 weeks later, Skittles now is back to his old routine, plays with the other family cats. He's still resting up. You know, this was a serious thing, but he purrs and snuggles. And to this day, no one knows how Skittles made it home. Now, you can either believe or disbelieve this story. I choose to certainly believe it. It was in the Daily Tribune in that area. Not sure of the town. And, you know, if you don't believe this one, then believe all the others. The animals have... And I can't imagine what it is, some incredible ability, some sense that we don't begin to have. How could they possibly, how could a cat possibly, or a dog, make it over hundreds and hundreds of miles and even have the slightest sense of where to go? Answer is, it of course couldn't, but it did. So animals have something we really don't know about, and we should be doing a lot more investigation of this phenomena than we are. It means a lot. I don't know what, but I have a strong sense that it means a great deal when we finally discover what it is. All right. Into the night. First time caller line, you're on the air. Hello.
1: Hello, this is Rose from the Reno area.
0: Hello, Rose.
1: And I'm talking about the little Sondine radio.
0: When
1: I was down in Shoshone.
0: You're talking about the
1: pocket radio.
0: DT-200V. I love mine. I got mine in my hand, yeah.
1: Yeah. And anyway, I was in Shoshone.
0: Yes.
1: The first, second, and the third was on a Sunday night, and I was going to leave there the next morning.
0: That's Shoshone, Nevada, folks.
1: Right.
0: Yes, okay. Yes.
1: I was listening to my little radio. We had been picking up... first, the Indian station in New Mexico.
0: Yes, very strong.
1: And then I tried picking up KOH again,
0: in
1: which
0: Reno?
1: Had been coming in good.
0: Oh, they bombed down here.
1: And all of a sudden, all I got was static. And I kept trying, you know, all through the, you know, kept scanning the radio. And then a couple hours later, I picked up KFBK in Sacramento.
0: Uh-huh. All right. Well, I
1: listen. And that was strong.
0: If you will listen on the radio, I will tell you what happened to you. It's simple. As I said, during a commercial, radio waves are controlled at night on those frequencies by the state of our ionosphere, that layer around Earth that bounces signals back. And the ionosphere, in turn, is controlled to a great extent by what goes on the sun. And when there are flares on the sun, and there was one, for a period of time, all radio communications at times will disappear. All propagation, all the ability of radio stations, which normally bounce readily off the ionosphere instead.
1: I was listening to my little radio. We had been picking up first the Indian station in New Mexico.
0: Yes, very strong.
1: And then I tried picking up KOH again,
0: in
1: which
0: Reno?
1: Had been coming in good.
0: Oh, they bombed down here.
1: And all of a sudden, all I got was static. And I kept trying, you know, all through the, you know, kept scanning the radio. And then a couple hours later, I picked up KFBK in Sacramento.
0: Uh-huh. All right. Well, I listen.
1: And that was strong.
0: If you will listen on the radio, I will tell you what happened to you. It's simple. As I said, during a commercial, radio waves are controlled at night on those frequencies by the state of our ionosphere, that layer around Earth that bounces signals back. And the ionosphere, in turn, is controlled to a great extent by what goes on the sun. And when there are flares on the sun, and there was one, for a period of time, all radio.

0: And that was strong.
1: If you will listen on the radio, I will tell you what happened to you. It's simple. As I said, during a commercial, radio waves are controlled at night on those frequencies by the state of our ionosphere, that layer around Earth that bounces signals back. And the ionosphere, in turn, is controlled to a great extent by what goes on the sun. And when there are flares on the sun, and there was one, for a period of time, all radio communications at times will disappear. All propagation, all the ability of radio stations, which normally bounce readily off the ionosphere, instead become absorbed by the ionosphere because of the charged particles coming from the sun, and everything gets absorbed. Nothing bounces back to Earth, and so that can happen for a period of hours. And it's been happening a lot lately, and it's because of the sun. A wild card line, you're on the air. Hello.
2: Hi, Art. Thank you for taking my call.
1: You're very welcome.
2: My heart is just pounding out of my chest because I'm so nervous, so please forgive me.
1: No, just relax.
2: Okay. By the way, my mom says you have a wonderful nighttime voice.
1: Oh, thank you.
2: I wanted to tell you about my experience with my 4.5-year-old. I'll just cut to the chase real quick and tell you that he saw my third eye. And this happened the night before. I had been praying because I've got some health problems and praying to the archangels, you know, Michael, Raphael, Gabriel, and Uriel. And the next morning, I had just been in deep prayer that whole night in meditation. And so the morning I was in kind of a twilight between awake and asleep. And I was just in that medium state there, that
1: twilight zone.
2: Yeah. And all of a sudden, I kid you not, I swear, I heard a big, huge, loud kiss. I couldn't believe it. And then after, it was just amazing. I never heard anything so loud.
1: All right. Then what?
2: Then through my closed eyelids, I saw like somebody was turning on a really, really intense light or bright light in the room. So I opened up my eyes to see what that could possibly be from because I was really surprised. There's nothing in my room that could be that bright.
1: That's
2: so
1: right.
2: I opened up my eyes, and it was not a light from anywhere because there was just the morning light, but nothing intense like that. So then later on, maybe about 20 minutes later, my son came in the room because he always does, hops in bed, and we lay together, snuggle, and he looked at me and seriously said, and I never have talked to him about this ever before, he looked at me and seriously said, "I see your third eye." And I just was like a deer in headlights. I was so stunned. I just
1: How old is your son?
2: He's 4.5.
1: How would your son know about the concept of a third eye?
2: I don't know.
1: I mean, he just wouldn't.
2: I know.
1: Do you talk to him about the third eye?
2: No, I don't.
1: So he just came out of nowhere. He said, "I saw your third eye."
2: And he said it to me again, and I didn't say anything. I thought, well, maybe he's seeing something. And then he said it to me a third time. And I was just, like, shocked. I was so shocked. I couldn't even, like, say anything. I didn't even, like, think to look and pop up and look in the mirror. I was just shocked. I was like a deer in headlights. And then it took me a whole day to process the whole thing because I couldn't believe it. And I told my husband about it, and we were sitting at the dinner table with our son, and he started asking Gabriel things I couldn't even, you know, think to ask him, you know, because I was so struck. He said, "Well, what color was it?" And he said it was just like my other two eyes. And where was it? Oh, and at the time that was happening.
1: And where was it? Yes, where?
2: Yeah, he was at the time that happened to me. He said he was trying to point, and he was at the time, you know, we were in bed together.
1: Yes.
2: He was pointing and trying to touch right between, you know, my eyes.
1: Your eyes.
2: As if he was trying to touch what he was seeing.
1: That's pretty cool.
2: Yeah.
1: Well, maybe your son is the heir apparent to John Edward, you know, the crossing over guy. Maybe he's a budding young psychic who will be next in line to be the greatest. Who knows? Sees mom's third eye. East of the Rockies, you're on the air. Hello.
3: Hello, Art.
1: Hello, sir.
3: This is Maurice calling from St. Louis, listening to Big 550.
1: Uh-huh. Oh, you bet.
3: Hey, I have a great animal communicator for you. I don't know if you've had him as a guest yet. His name is Bill Northern.
1: No, I don't think so. But I'm after really somebody really good. I really, really, really want to know what animals think and what they're all about. You know, this is...

0: what if you study it just a little bit, it's so amazing. It really is. Animals are so amazing. People don't want to study it because they don't want to think about animals having intelligence and souls and all the rest of it.
1: Well, I think you will be very, very pleased with this guest, Bill Northern.
0: Put me in contact with him.
1: I'll send you an email.
0: Okay.
1: And my question I really wanted to get to, you seem like a pretty knowledgeable guy. I was wanting to ask you, we're not legally at war with Afghanistan, are we? Congress has
0: not
1: to.
0: Not legally, right.
1: Congress has to declare war.
0: We're not constitutionally at war with them. How about that?
1: Yeah.
0: Right.
1: That's what I was wondering. I was pretty sure we weren't, and...
0: On the other hand, they're calling it a war, not a police action. So
1: exactly.
0: I guess in today's modern world, you can have wars that aren't constitutional.
1: I don't know how that happens, but...
0: Well, it happens because they say it.
1: Yeah, exactly.
0: We are at war, right?
1: Pretty much the point I'm trying to get at here is they say we're at war, but we're not officially at war against Afghanistan.
0: You know, I'm not overly disturbed by it. I mean,
1: really?
0: I mean, look what they did to us. So as far as I'm concerned... screw them. You know, they knocked down two of our big buildings. It's not just an isolated dude or dudes who did this. It's a virtually a criminal element that was running an entire country. So we're going over there and we're kicking their asses, and I think it's entirely proper.
1: Yeah. The only thing I'm just a little confused on is if it's not a actually declared war, is I was going to get to the John Walker Lynn, or...
0: Oh, the American Taliban?
1: Right.
0: Yes.
1: And I was just wondering how you try somebody for treason if we're not officially at war.
0: Well, the answer is you don't, and they're not going to... They're holding that option open, but they don't have the proof required. Treason is really kind of a weird thing to prove. So, you know, what's going to happen to him, whether he would be considered, for example... under the Geneva Convention and how it proceeds against him is going to be really interesting to follow. I have no idea. But just, you know, as a general rule, a rose by any other name is still a war, and we're still kicking the you-know-what out of them. So that's okay. I mean, that's what you do as far as I'm concerned. We're doing the right thing. West of the Rockies, you're on the air. Hello. Hello?
2: Hello.
0: Yes, yes, you have arrived. You're on the air.
2: Hi, Art. How you doing?
0: Okay, sir.
2: This is Mike from Vancouver.
0: Yes, Mike.
2: And... I think I've got it figured out about the sun, what's going on.
0: That's some figuring. What do you think?
2: Well, it was a report by Brian Kundal on the photon belt, which we're supposed to enter into in the year 2012.
0: Yes, coincidentally, the end of the Mayan calendar.
2: Yeah.
0: Yes.
2: What did they know, eh? Well, it's also been stated that we revolve around a central sun, which is in the middle of this photon belt.
0: Mm-hmm.
2: Which it takes us 24,000 years to make one revolution,
0: mm-hmm.
2: and we go through the belt twice. So it fits in with all the dates that you're coming up with, 12,000 years and 10,000 years.
0: Yes.
2: And it's fitting in perfectly. And they say that radiation is going to wipe us out. Now, in your Astro-D satellite that was sent up, they had two X-ray detectors.
0: Yes.
2: Isn't that interesting?
0: Yes, although it wouldn't give you very much warning, sir. You know, not very much at all, as a matter of fact. Our sun was always thought to be an extremely stable star. But a few years ago, astronomers began to find other supposedly stable stars that every now and then do a burp. Now, in the case of a planet like ours, as far as we are from the sun, if our sun ever were to do one of these burps, that is somewhat of an understated word, it could erase all life down to microbial life, including microbial life, and simply sterilize the planet. That actually could happen. Very remote chance of that, thank God. But scientists, astronomers, have seen suns like ours do exactly that. Suddenly, boom, that's it. Little thing for the sun, big thing for Earth. Well, anyway, the people on it, the Earth would go on just fine. But a lot of the Israeli scientists think that's what happened to the dinosaurs. West of the Rockies, you're on the air. Hello.
3: Yes. I was listening when you were having difficulty with that reception the other night.
0: Whatever it was, yeah.
3: Yeah, and it came through fine on the air.
0: It grew, sir, it grew worse until by the end of the program.
3: I could tell you were really struggling.
0: Yeah, by the end of the program, I would say half the audio was this problem. I mean, it was really getting very, very, very bad, and the next day it grew even worse. I mean, later that morning we were testing, and we had 70 dB of noise, so you know, 70 dB of noise on those lines.
3: Oh, my goodness.
0: And we don't know from where or why or what or anything else, so unintended.
3: It seemed to come across on the air pretty well, so I didn't know if maybe that was a local thing with your phone or...
0: Well, we are still trying to figure that out.
3: Very interesting.
0: I appreciate your call, sir.
3: Thank you.
0: Yeah, very well. Interesting in that, I mean, here we are talking about, I feel as though I shouldn't even mention it. You know, we shouldn't talk much about this tonight, and that's how nervous about it I am. Because I don't really want to have a repeat performance. Thank you very much. Once is enough. And if we turn our attention to it, we're liable to cause it. Do I really believe that? I don't know. I think I'm beginning to believe these things, yes, with the great experiments we have all done. I'm very hesitant to repeat. I may have just repeated one the other night just by talking about the topic at all, making it the focus of so many minds. Again, I reference last night's show. God, this is so interesting. West of the Rockies, you're on the air. Hello.
4: 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This is Joanne from Gresham, Oregon.
0: Hello, Joanne.
4: I listened to your show a lot, and I want to thank you for all the good information you give us.
0: You're very welcome.
4: Also, I would like to know, maybe I've missed it, but when are you going to talk again with Gordon Michael Scallion?
0: I don't know. That's a good question. I should give Gordon a call and arrange something.
4: Yeah, I haven't heard you talk to him. It's been a long time.
0: No, it's been a while. And I would be glad to give Gordon a call or get in touch with him. Have him back on the air. Have him back.
4: Wonderful. Thank you.
0: You're very welcome. First time caller line, you're on the air. Not a lot of time here. Hello. Going once. Going twice, gone. Wild card line, you're on the air. Hi.
5: Hello?
0: Yes, sir. Turn your radio off, please.
5: Yes, sir. I'm here.
0: Yes, good. What is your name?
5: My name is Walter. I'm calling from Winnipeg.
0: What's up, Walter?
5: Just getting nervous here with a new baby in Winnipeg, Manitoba. Listened to you on CJLB and got some trouble with the chemtrail action out here.
0: Chemtrail action?
5: Yeah, just a lot of activity here, and my friends are having trouble getting out of bed in the morning. I'm just wondering if you know any cure or something I can work with to get back up on my feet again.
0: You're not on your feet?
5: Well, I try to get on my feet in the morning, but I 12 hours of sleep, and it's hard to get out of bed.
0: 12 hours of sleep, and you can't get out of bed. You blame this on the chemtrails?
5: Well, I know a lot of people within Winnipeg, you know, hundreds of people, and they all have the same problem. It's a slight numbing of the mouth, just a fatigue, calf muscles are all cramped
0: calf
5: up.
0: Calf muscles, my God. And you say this is happening all over your city?
5: Yeah, it's a constant thing. Every day I get up, I try to get up out of bed anyway to look out my window because I live right, in the city center.
0: And there they are, big X's in the sky.
5: Well, not X's, it's single lines now.
0: All right, well, those used to be known as contrails. Whether they're chemtrails or not, I don't know. Winnipeg Blues, Winnipeg Lazies. I'm Art Bell. The After Dark newsletter has been reporting subjects that we talk about right here on the show. And just like the show, After Dark has been evolving and changing and keeping folks guessing. You never know.
6: In the ground, the wonder of flowers to be covered and then to burst up through tarmac to the sun again. Or to fly to the sun without burning a wing. To lie in a meadow and hear.

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1: It certainly is. Good morning, everybody. Well, the law of unintended consequences continues to strike. Graham Hancock is not answering his telephone. In Great Britain, he's not answering his phone. So what has happened to Graham? That's this hour's question. Now, the network talked to him earlier today, and he was all set to go. And we talked to him earlier in the day, and he was all set. You know, he knew a time and all the rest of it. Unless there's been some screw-up in the time. Unintended consequences. Okay, so we may be in open lines, and if we are, that's fine, too, because there's plenty to talk about, but we'll continue to try to get a hold of Graham Hancock. In the meantime, let us begin with what we've got to get done, and then we'll proceed in either one direction or the other. Open lines, fine by me.

0: 877-674-4259. 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We spent years looking for an optical company that would sell powerful telescopes at reasonable prices. And usually those two things don't go together very well because, you know, high-quality optics and big telescopes cost a lot of money. That's all there is to it. They cost a lot of money. But in this case, we've got one for $299 and one for $399. And, you know, that's something people can afford. But the telescope, gigantic. 1 6 inches in diameter, 1 8 inches in diameter. They're so big the UPS guy will strain getting them to your door. But when he does and you get them put together, and you just got to put the base together, you know, and put this immense telescope on and crank it into the clear night sky, you're going into a different world. Many different worlds, actually. You will see star clusters. You will see the rings of Saturn. You will see, you know, the pockmarks on the moon in such great, great detail that it will just, after a while, change your thinking about things. Call my sponsor, Hardin Optical. Better yet, go to the web and take a look at the telescopes that I'm talking about. Seeing is believing. 1-877-447-4847 is the number, though, if you want to call them in the morning. Get one of these on the way. In both cases, you've got to pay an additional to the $299 model or $399. You've got to pay shipping and handling. And boy, is it worth it. 1-877-447-4847. All right, having received no flash messages that Graham Hancock has suddenly returned to life. God, I hope he's okay, really. You know, that we've managed to get hold of him. Actually, he's just not answering his phone. Now, anything could have happened. Although, when you have a major interview scheduled like this, you know, for a nationwide show, usually you are there. Graham always has been, so I hope he's okay. In the meantime, we will proceed with open lines, and anything you would like to chat about, heaven knows there certainly is enough to chat about. How many of you out there think that focusing on any certain thing, like unintended consequences itself, just merely having millions of you out there focusing on this subject, will cause unintended consequences of a severe nature to occur? Just like thinking about ghosts or a spirit and mind as separate from the body will cause you to begin to experience things in these realms. I'm kind of becoming a believer, again, with last night's program in mind and what the great minds out there can do. But this is such interesting stuff. It may well be a power greater than atomic power when fully understood. And I wish I had, if I had bigger cojones, I'd probably mess around with this, you know. But I'm beginning to be a believer in the law of unintended consequences, and when you mix that up with doing experiments with millions of minds, you really have the formula for, you know, for Rod Serling. West of the Rockies, you are on the air. Hello.
1: Hi.
0: Hi.
1: Is this Art?
0: Yes, I'm the only one here, sir.
1: Oh, okay. Art, I was wondering, you know, with all these sun effects and El Nino and all these other phenomenon, how much consideration has been given that these effects might be caused by the nearing of Nibiru?
0: Well, obviously, those who think Nibiru might be coming back would say yes. Others would say, no, I don't believe in any of that anyway. You know, in the 10th planet, I just don't believe in it. And so I guess it would depend on what you believe. What do you believe?
1: Well, you say you don't believe it.
0: No, I didn't say that at all.
1: Oh, okay.
0: I said it would depend on what you believe.
1: I think there's a strong possibility that if it is coming into our neighborhood, that the gravitational and the magnetic forces could be causing some of these effects.
0: Well, at some point, as we had in the interview with Mark Hazelwood, if all of this is true, then astronomers are going to begin to tell us, you know, it's going to be an impossible secret to keep, and there'll be a sort of a critical mass point where they simply cannot keep the secret any longer if it is one, and we'll all know. Until then, I don't know.
1: Yeah, and we're nearing the predicted times, I think, and these effects should probably increase if that is the cause.
0: Well, the effects are increasing. I don't know about the cause, sir. I just don't know. Maybe that is it. Maybe it's something else. But the effects of something certainly are on the increase, aren't they? First time caller line, you're on the air. Hello.
2: Yeah, Art?
0: Yes, turn your radio off, please.
2: Yeah, on the parking garage ghost in Japan.
0: Oh, yes.
2: Yeah, I looked at it a couple weeks ago, and I tried to get it back on, and I can't find it.
0: It's there somewhere.
2: Well, I went to where it says it and clicked on, and I see a bunch of ghost pictures, just photos.
0: Well, I guess you've got to keep going is what you've got to do.
2: Keep going through all of them?
0: Yeah. Mm-hmm. Just keep going back further and further. It's there.
2: Okay. Well, I appreciate it.
0: All right. Take care. And that he refers to the parking lot ghost, actually not picture, but a video that we had up there. And I'm sure it is still there. It just gets kind of pushed aside. There's so much new stuff on the website, it pushes it back further is what happens. But you could clearly see an apparition, on the security camera in a parking garage. You could see it cross and walk and disappear right through a wall. That's what you could see. And apparently, by the way, I had several notes on this, and apparently it's Chinese. We think it's Chinese now. A number of people tried to read the Japanese kanji and didn't have a lot of luck, could read some of it. Some of the Chinese and Japanese symbols are the same, but they thought it was Chinese. Wildcard line, you're on the air. Hello.
3: Yeah, Bill, Austin, Texas, KLBJ AM radio, 590.
0: Yes, sir.
3: Hey, you might tell our friends in Canada that if they try plugging their ears, they'll be able to get out of bed. There's some sort of a 16 decibel low frequency wave that's probably hitting them, if you remember HARP.
0: Why do you think it's hitting them now?
3: Well, that's what it seems to be, the indications there. I know it went through us about
0: knowing. Well, HARP, wait a minute, hold on. Well, HARP, we can hear, we know when HARP is transmitting, sir. We can hear it. And so are you saying you're hearing HARP transmitting now?
3: No, not right now. About a month ago it was down here.
0: I see. There's no way to know except whether it's actually transmitting at any given time. And you would think effects, although what do I know about the effects, would be felt while the transmission was being made by somebody on the ground. I'll tell you kind of an interesting story. It's kind of gross, but it is interesting. Maybe you'll look into it yourself. I don't know. Do you remember the story that I read you? I can hear my wife groaning in the other room. Do you remember the story I read you about people who wear headphones a lot? You know, like I do, like right now. I wear them. I've worn headphones for a full one-third of my life. So they were talking about just people who, you know, listen to a lot of music and wear headphones for an hour or so a day. These people grow hundreds of times more bacteria in their ears than people who don't use headphones. That's what the story said, anyways, and I thought it was interesting. Here I am wearing headphones, and pretty loud, too, I might say, for a third of my life. There should be monsters growing in my ears, right? So somebody sent me, and actually I got a call, about something called an ear candle. And I went, come on, ear candle, give me a break. Somebody then sent me an email saying, oh, no, ear candles are really interesting. You can go to the health food store and get one. and try it out. And it'll kind of gross you out, Art, but give it a try. It's really something. And so we did. My wife went to a health food store and found some ear candles. And these are incredible things. And I'm not recommending you do this anytime, anywhere. And it's an herbal remedy, you know, and it says so right there. And that you should always consult your physician, you know, the thing they put you through, right? But what it boils down to is you get a plate and you stick this ear candle, which is probably about 8 inches long, at least 8 inches long, you light the candle, which burns around the edges only, and you put this thing in your ear, and it acts like a stovepipe, sort of. It warms up the, sends smoke in and warms up the wax in your inner ear. And then it sucks it up because of the stovepipe effect. It sucks this wax in your ear that has been there for uncounted years. I mean, probably has been adding up since you were a little child. Now, in my particular case, I ear candled one ear, and then we cut open the candle to look and see what was in there, obviously. I mean, you want to know what came out of my ear, right? And so you look down in there, and here's this gigantic, I mean, there was so much wax in there, you could have molded a small little wax animal. I mean, it was disgusting. And along with it came this ear powder. I don't really know how to describe it. It's like ear powder. And this gigantic gob of wax. And you go, oh, my God. Where could this have come from in my ear? And so I tell you today, I have many decibels better hearing today. And so this weird thing really works. It burns down to about 3 inches from your ear. Now, you've got a plate over your ear, so you know it's not going to burn your ear. But you can hear, it's really weird when it's in there. You can hear a sizzling and a crackling as this candle burns down. It's one of the wildest things that I've ever seen in my entire life. And when I tell you that you really don't want to know what's in your inner ear, you believe me. I'm telling you, enough to mold little small ear animals from, if you wanted to take that goop that came up and make it into something, you make it into a little ear horsey or something. West of the Rockies, you're on the air. Hello.
4: Hi.
0: Hi.
4: This is Art.
0: Yes.
4: Okay. Sorry, I just ran out of my room. The radio's on in there. You're getting stomped on real hard. I'm calling from Oregon. This is Donna, KRRM.
0: Mm-hmm.
4: Just a lot of bleed over of another station totally cutting you out. Anyway, I've been trying to get a hold of you forever to see if you would have thunder striking on again.
0: Thunder striking, yes.
4: Yeah.
0: Yes, you mean the man who...
4: did the shadow people?
0: Did the shadow people, yes.
4: I don't know. I've never had any, you know, seen any shadow people or any of that kind of thing, but I had a... When I was younger, I woke up with the cape guy standing by me and couldn't move and couldn't scream. And,
0: well, what do you mean cape guy? You mean Mothman?
4: The black guy that, in like a monk's robe.
0: Are you talking about Mothman?
4: No. When thunder striking was talking about... the different pictures that people were sending in, he described the guy in like a monk's robe and a black face. You couldn't see a face. And he said, well, I can't talk about that one. That's a whole other show. It was like a black military project.
0: Mm.
4: And that's the only thing that honestly, that I was interested in because I haven't seen shadow people. And I just wanted to see if you could get him back on to do that. This was before everything happened with the Twin Towers and all that. And I figured, maybe you couldn't do it.
0: Let me tell you something. Since we opened the subject of the shadow people, it has never, never stopped.
4: Mm-hmm.
0: Every day I have, have dozens of shadow people stories and emails. Mm-hmm. And I mean dozens.
4: This wasn't a shadow person, so I'm really curious to know what it was.
0: Well, yeah, but I think they're all sort of from the same neighborhood.
4: Okay. Well, he was saying it's a military project, and it was a whole different show, and it was gunny.
0: All right.
4: Thunder striking.
0: Yes, I remember thunder strikes. Oh, I see Graham may be at a different telephone number. I've been handed a note. We'll see if we can get him here at the bottom of the hour. First-time caller line, you are on the air. Hello.
5: Hi, Art. This is Nathan from Joplin.
0: Yes.
5: All right. I've got a possible proposition that might explain all of strange things with cancer and whatnot.
0: A possible proposition. Well, let's see. For 30 years, a 400% increase for men and 300% for women. What's your thought?
5: Well, our bodies are affected in ways that we don't even understand. Chinese medicine has for hundreds and hundreds of years known that different organs are more active or more delicate at certain points in the day, and it goes in a specific 24-hour cycle, acupuncture and all that.
0: Mm-hmm.
5: Now, you understand that we are electromagnetic, you know, we have electromagnetic energy, and thus we're magnetic bodies in a sense.
0: Yes.
5: Well, all smaller electromagnetic bodies, or all, you know, magnetic bodies, they're always governed by larger ones. There's the lunar cycle that, you know, women and well, you know what I'm talking about there, right?
0: Well, you're mixing things up here a little bit, and probably getting off into an area that'll just get you in trouble for no reason when you're trying to make a bigger point. So you want to reorient yourself here. We're all electromagnetic beings, sir. I agree with that. Electrical impulses flow through our body and to our brains and all the rest of it. So anybody who doesn't think we're affected by the earth and the sun and all of the things around us are out of their minds.
5: Mm-hmm.
0: Simple as that.
5: Okay, well, you know, I totally agree. You were talking about the cat earlier finding its way home.
0: Yes.
5: Carrier pigeons actually find their way to wherever they're going by. Their brain actually senses the electromagnetic lines in the earth.
0: Well, that may be. That's kind of a theory, and we're not altogether sure that's true. It may well be true. But it does not answer how an animal electromagnetic lines or not. I mean, that certainly answers how a migratory animal might migrate, right? But it does not answer how an animal finds an owner hundreds or thousands of miles away. It would have absolutely no way whatsoever of understanding where that owner is or has moved to abruptly. And yet these animals find their way back to their owners. Now, clearly something else is at play here, not just magnetic lines on the earth, but something really far from our understanding as human beings is going on. Wildcard Line, you're on the air. Hello.
6: Yes, Art.
0: Yes.
6: You were talking earlier about...
0: Turn your radio off, please.
6: Yes. You're talking about animal communicators, but you ever talk about animals who communicate?
0: Well, you couldn't have animal communicators without animals that communicate, right?
6: Well, I've had several animals that communicated very clearly.
0: What kind of animals?
6: A beagle hound.
0: A big old hound?
6: A beagle hound.
0: A beagle hound. All right.
6: Yeah.
0: What did your beagle hound communicate to you?
6: She'd take off, and I'd call her, and she'd stop in the middle of the street, look over her shoulder, and put her tail right straight up in the air and give you the freeway salute.
0: No.
6: Oh, yes.
0: No.
6: Not just one. I've had several.
0: Now, you're implying that your dog would understand what that salute means.
6: Well, and she sure got it across. Not just one. I've got several beagles that did it.
0: Do they all give you the same salute?
6: Yes, uh-huh.
0: All right. Well, I'm not going there. But you might want to, I don't know, improve your animal communication skill. I mean, there's obviously is something you're doing wrong. If they're really doing that. Graham Hancock, next.

0: anomalous line, I guess we'll call it, possessed or timeline, whatever. You're on the air.
1: Hello, this is Elvis Presley.
0: This is Elvis Presley?
1: That's right, this is Elvis Presley.

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1: It is indeed. Graham Hancock, yay, is author of the major international bestsellers, The Sign and the Seal, Fingerprints of the Gods, and Heaven's Mirror. His books now have sold more than 5 million copies worldwide and have been translated into 27 languages. His public lectures and TV appearances, including the three-hour series Quest for the Lost Civilization, have put his ideas before audiences of tens of millions. He has become recognized as an unconventional thinker who raises legit questions about humanity's history and prehistory and offers an increasingly popular challenge to the entrenched views of Orthodox scholars. And I will get into this in a moment, but clearly for archaeologists, lately the world has been falling apart. Born in Edinburgh, Scotland, Hancock's early years were spent in India, where his father worked as a surgeon. Later he went to school and university in the northern English city of Durham, and graduated from Durham University in 73 with first-class honors in sociology, went on to pursue a career in quality journalism, writing for many of Britain's leading newspapers, including The Times, Sunday Times, Independent, Guardian, co-editor of the New Internationalist magazine from 76 through 9, and East Africa correspondent of The Economist. Boy, are they big in Europe, 81 through 83, my goodness. His breakthrough after first starting to write, bestseller, came in 92 with publication of The Sign and the Seal, his epic investigation into the mystique and whereabouts of the Ark of the Lost Covenant, Fingerprints of the Gods, published in 95, now has sold more than 3 million copies and continues to be in demand about the world. Subsequent works such as Keeper of Genesis, The Message of the Sphinx in the U.S. with co-author Robert Bavall, and Heaven's Mirror with photographer, I believe it's Santhip Feja, have also been number one bestsellers, and on and on and on. In a moment, coming up, Graham Hancock.

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1: Now, here we are again, the law of unintended consequences. Two things. One, Graham appears to have been at a different number than the one I had. We'll find out about that in a moment. And check this out for cool. During the time I was reading Graham's biographical information here, I dropped a cigarette cherry squarely in my lap. Those some of you out there will know what that is. Trying to do an ear candle job on my privates or something. Now, did I remain fairly calm or what? Anybody want to check and see if there appears to be a large comet headed for Earth at the moment? These have been strange times. Hey, Graham, God, good to hear your voice again.
2: Nice to hear yours too, Art. It's been a while.
1: Now that I've heard it, you're going to have to stay a little away from the phone there.
2: Okay,
1: Graham.
2: I'll try to keep it away. I think I put new rechargeable batteries in my old telephone, and it's now too loud.
1: I see. Is that a portable phone?
2: Yes, it is. Yeah.
1: Do you have one that you can pick up?
2: I don't. They're all hands free.
1: I see. All right. Well, anyway, it's good to hear you again, and. You know, I started out, Graham, by saying that the last couple of years, and it's been a while since you and I have spoken.
2: It is. Yeah.
1: They've been very bad times for archaeologists worldwide. I mean, things are beginning to be seen and researched all over the place that would seem to indicate that mankind has been here a lot longer than they've been telling us.
2: Well, certainly civilized mankind.
1: Yes.
2: There have been new discoveries, new finds, changes. There's a lot that's being shaken up at the moment, and I think we're going to see some very interesting times ahead.
1: Oh, why, Graham, did we not find you at the telephone number we had listed for you?
2: Okay, here's the thing. I have two places. I live most of my time in the West Country of England, in Devon, very far from any town. But sometimes I have to be in London, so we have a small place here, and when I have to work in London, we come up and stay here.
1: I see.
2: And I had given the London numbers, but I think what happened was that you'd been trying my numbers in Devon.
1: I see.
2: That's it, really.
1: I see. Okay. Easy enough. Anyway.
2: Easy enough, yeah. Yeah, well, luckily I had your hotline, so I called in.
1: Now, as you've seen all of this stuff unfolding, you know, all of these new discoveries, I suppose you've heard about off the coast of Cuba and all the rest of that?
2: Absolutely, yes. The Cabo San Antonio, very interesting, yes.
1: You must feel somewhat vindicated.
2: I think it's too early to go around feeling vindicated, but what I feel is that the basic proposition that I put forward, which is that there was a higher level of civilization, perhaps much higher than we've expected way back in the Ice Age, and that an urban city-dwelling culture, a culture that had reached that level, was destroyed by the rising sea levels at the end of the Ice Age, and that we're going to find the remains of it underwater. That seems to be being supported by evidence at the moment, but we need to do a whole lot more work on these places, and there's a lot of bridges to cross yet, but it's looking good.
1: All right, well, we're all hearing about Cuba, and we're waiting for information on that. What can you tell us about what's been found off the coast of India?
2: Well, what's been found off the coast of India, you have two separate sites. You have sites in the northwest of India, and you have sites as about as far away from those as you can get and still be in India, in the southeast of India. And I've been following both of these areas as a diver and as a researcher for several years now. What happened in May of 2001 was that one of India's government agencies, the National Institute of Ocean Technology, which specializes in high-tech instrumentation for remote surveys on the seabed, was conducting a survey in a place called the Gulf of Cambay in northwest India. Now, they were not doing archaeology. They were there actually testing the pollution levels in the Gulf of Cambay.
1: Mm-hmm.
2: And they were using an instrument called side-scan sonar, which sends out a beam down to the seabed, and which bounces back an image of what's on the seabed.
1: Gee whiz, just like in Cuba.
2: Just like in Cuba, South Carolina. However, it's gone a lot further than that. So back in May last year, they were doing this survey, and they started to notice very regular geometrical formations on the seabed. They had geologists with them, and they just couldn't understand what these things were. They were about 120 feet down, and they were very extensive, and they focused their survey in that area, followed this up, and they found that what they seemed to be sitting on top of were two cities, roughly 5 miles long and about a mile wide, laid out alongside of ancient riverbeds, parallel to each other, but about 15 miles apart. And to give a sense of the size of these cities, if you added them both together, you would have a city the size of Manhattan.
1: My God.
2: Now, this is very extraordinary, and it was a very extraordinary discovery at the time, because the depth of submergence suggests that these are very old. But when the National Institute of Ocean Technology went public with its findings in May last year, nobody took them seriously, because the suggestion that there could have been fantastic cities of this scale thousands and thousands of years ago, which had been covered up by water, was just too difficult for archaeologists to swallow. And they suffered a lot of ridicule at that time. But they didn't give up, and they went back with their research vessel, and they pulled up using, in fact, a mechanical grab. They pulled up, they put themselves over the top of the cities, and they pulled up from the seabed more than 2,000 man-made artifacts, including pottery, jewelry, even human remains, teeth, bones, a vertebrae, a jawbone, wonderful things.
1: Wow, how would human remains last that long? I can understand some other artifacts, but human remains, that's amazing.
2: In fossilized form, yeah, they do. And these were fossilized, and they had lasted, because they ran carbon dating tests on pieces of cut wood that were found amongst this artifact. The wood was perfectly preserved.
1: Right.
2: And the date that they got from the carbon dating, which is a standard archaeological tool, and I'm often accused of ignoring it, but a date that was given by carbon dating was 9,500 years ago, 7,500 BC. That's about 4,000 years older than any city known to archaeologists anywhere in the world. And it suddenly led to a huge jump in the seriousness with which these ruins on the bottom of the Gulf of Cambay were taken, because no longer could it be said that they were simply an artifact of the imaging process or some kind of scientific hallucination. Mm-hmm. Once you pull 2,000 artifacts out of them, It obviously and logically enormously increases the possibility that they're man-made. And, in fact, nobody in India is in serious doubt about that now.
1: Well,
2: so we're dealing with something that confounds the established picture of history, because we're supposed to have started developing cities 5,000 or less than 5,000 years ago, with the gradual growth and emergence of civilization, which has always been thought to have started in the Fertile Crescent in the Middle East near Iraq.
1: Yes. Oh, yes.
2: And now, suddenly, thousands of years earlier, we have these cities which simply can't be explained.
1: Our educational institutions around the world have not yet begun to respond to this. In other words, what they're teaching in school with regard to archaeology and our past remains virtually unchanged, Graham.
2: I would expect that to be so for quite a while. It's going to take the archaeological community about 5 years, I would guess, to digest this new information. First off, they have to get rid of all their objections to it and satisfy themselves that it is a genuine discovery, which I have no doubt that they'll do, and then come to terms with what it means. If it is what it seems to be, I think any archaeologist would agree that it turns over the established story of the origins of civilization.
1: Well, in what way? In what way do you think they will now explain what they know about man's presence on the planet in such manner? What are they going
2: to say? You have to understand that the first... For archaeologists who are invested in the present view of the past, which is a straight line development from rather simple and primitive beginnings through a nice series of gradual evolutionary steps until we get cities and eventually end up with what we have today. That such an idea simply cannot accommodate cities that are 9,000 years old at the bottom of the Gulf of Cambay. And in fact, I have to stress that the date on those cities, which is retrieved from carbon-dated artifacts, is supported by sea-level studies, because there's a whole science which studies the extent to which sea level rose at the end of the last ice age.
0: Mm-hmm.
2: And this science puts the submergence of the Gulf of Cambay round about 7,700 years ago. So it means that the cities there couldn't have been built before that date, and so the carbon date of about 1,500 years older than that makes sense.
0: All right. Well, maybe you can describe...
2: To answer your question, very difficult for archaeologists to accommodate themselves to this. So the first thing we're going to see is several years of intense critical focus on these finds to see if they can be dismissed. That'll be the first thing that happens.
0: Mm-hmm. But if everybody, if it's confirmed, and we're now 5 or 10 years later,
2: yeah.
0: What conclusions do we draw about ourselves, and what changes in thinking, in what kind of circles will this create?
2: Well, for me, first and foremost, what it means is that the vast heritage of mythology that we have from all around the world, which testifies to global floods, and which has been scorned and ignored by archaeologists as irrelevant to archaeological research, this is going to have to change.
0: Yes.
2: Because we're looking at a phenomenon. The work that I've been doing for the last 5 years has been following up every possible lead in this area of underwater structures, and I'm a diver, and I've been diving on structures all around the world. And there is evidence for massively ancient underwater structures in almost all parts of the world. So this looks like the global traces of a cataclysmic event or a series of cataclysmic events.
0: And there's still Okinawa that they're trying to figure out, and now, of course, Cuba. And I know that you've seen the reports on Cuba. And in the case of Cuba, Graham, it's 2,200 feet.
2: Yes, Cuba is fascinating. Whatever it is, it's a very deep site. Now, we have to realize with a site that's submerged to a depth of 2,200 feet, that we are not dealing solely with the issue of sea level rise at the end of the ice age.
0: Obviously not.
2: Because that would account at the most for 400 feet of submergence.
0: I've heard some people say as much as 900, but certainly no more, nowhere near 2,200.
2: Nowhere near 2,200 and nowhere near 900 too, except that you do get variations around the world simply because of land subsidence and land elevation, which occurs in all of these places at the same time that the sea is going up and down. Generally speaking, you wouldn't find a greater depth of submergence than about 400 feet, which is a very great depth. As a result of sea level rise. So if these cities are submerged to 2,200 feet, the most logical conclusion to draw is that they must have been carried down to that depth in some kind of underwater landslide. This is possible. Apparently, it's particularly possible in that area. But, of course, I'm jumping ahead of the finds and assuming that these are man-made structures. Mm-hmm. They may not be. They may not be man-made. I have a feeling, I hope, they are.
0: Well, all right. Let's go back to India then for a second with the artifacts that have been brought up. If we go out on a limb and speculate about what it was like for the people on that land that's now so far below water, what do we imagine it was like?
2: Well, the clearest signature of what kind of people they were comes from the character of the buildings that they've left behind, which are now on the seabed. And these are very extensive structures with huge walls and massive foundations. There's another technique called sub-bottom profiling, which will do, it kind of takes an X-ray of the sea bottom and looks at what's underneath the bottom. And what sub-bottom profiling has shown on these structures in the Gulf of Cambay is that they have massive foundations, very, very strong, and probably made of very large blocks of stone.
0: Huh.
2: The character of the walls that are left above water is just huge. It's on an enormous scale and very geometrical, with lots of right angles in it, and you can see clear shapes of large square and rectangular constructions. Now, for a society to put all of this together 9,000 or more years ago, you have to understand that at that period of the past, what archaeology says we're dealing with is just small villages and settlements.
1: Yes.
2: The very largest that you might find, well-known places like Jericho and Kapıhayak in Turkey, which are both known early settlements, are about 150 times smaller than what we find on the bottom of the Gulf of Cambay. So it's completely out of context and perspective in the period to which it's applied. Now, even beyond that, you have to, when you look at a big city, you have to ask yourself, how did those people support themselves? How did they eat? How did they sustain themselves?
1: Exactly.
2: And it's difficult to imagine a city or cities of these sizes being established without a solid agricultural base to feed them. However, 9,000 years ago, agriculture is supposed to have been only just beginning, not have got to the stage where it could support large cities. Far from that, thousands of years away from that. So there we have another mystery. And I think it's possible that the answers to all of these mysteries are on the 10 million square miles of land that was submerged by rising sea levels around the world at the end of the Ice Age. That's an area bigger than South America and North America as far as the Canadian border added together.
1: Well, there are many people like myself who wonder about the following, Graham. We may not have time for a good answer here, but if there are really all these undersea cities about the world, then the U.S. government with its submarines, the Russian government with its submarines, should know about these things, shouldn't they?
2: Well, a place where they particularly should know about them is the Persian Gulf. Because that area must be amongst the most heavily
1: patrolled
2: waters in the world.
1: Absolutely.
2: And the entire Persian Gulf was dry with a beautiful river running through it until about 12,000 years ago.
1: Right. So are you guessing they do know and have not said anything?
2: I expect I am. Although, frankly, the places where submarines go is not necessarily the same places that you'd expect to find submerged ruins.
1: Perhaps not, but
2: often in much deeper water. But I'd be very surprised if some anomalies have not been found. And indeed, we have reports from the Russians going back to the 1980s of quite a few very strange things being found in the Atlantic Ocean.
1: Oh, really? Okay, let's hold it right there. We're at the top of the hour. Graham Hancock is my guest from Great Britain. I'm Art Bell. This is Coast to Coast A.
2: Are on the 10 million square miles of land that was submerged by rising sea levels around the world at the end of the Ice Age. That's an area bigger than South America and North America as far as the Canadian border added together.
1: Well, there are many people like myself who wonder about the following, Graham. We may not have time for a good answer here, but if there are really all these undersea cities about the world, then the U.S. government with its submarines, the Russian government with its submarines, should know about these things, shouldn't they?
2: Well, a place where they particularly should know about them is the Persian Gulf, because that area must be amongst the most heavily
1: patrolled
2: waters in the world.
1: Absolutely.
2: And the entire Persian Gulf was dry with a beautiful river running through it until about 12,000 years ago.
1: Right. So are you guessing they do know and have not said anything?
2: I expect I am. Although, frankly, the places where submarines go is not necessarily the same places that you'd expect to find submerged ruins.
1: Perhaps not, but
2: often in much deeper water. But I'd be very surprised if some anomalies have not been found. And indeed, we have reports from the Russians going back to the 1980s of quite a few very strange things being found.

0: Because that area must be amongst the most heavily salt waters in the world.
1: Absolutely.
0: And the entire Persian Gulf was dry with a beautiful river running through it until about 12,000 years ago.
2: Right. So are you guessing they do know and have not said anything? Or
0: I expect I am. Although, frankly, the places where submarines go is not necessarily the same places that you'd expect to find submerged ruins.
2: Perhaps not, but...
0: They're often in much deeper water. But I'd be very surprised if some anomalies have not been found. And indeed, we have reports from the Russians going back to the 1980s of quite a few very strange things being found in the Atlantic Ocean.
2: Oh, really? Okay, let's hold it right there. We're at the top of the hour. Graham Hancock is my guest from Great Britain. I'm Art Bell. This is Coast to Coast AM.

The World Trade Center burned for almost 3 months, a very, very long time, but not the longest burning fire in the U.S. Find out what blaze has burned a lot longer in the February issue of the After Dark newsletter. You can also read about evidence of UFO activity that's been covered up by NASA and how Dan Aykroyd got involved in the case, plus levitation, nanotechnology, and much, much more. It's all in the February issue of the After Dark newsletter. Call now,

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1: Certainly is. Good morning. Graham Hancock from Great Britain is here, and we've had him switch phones trying to corral ourselves with a bit better connection. We might have done that. We'll see here in a moment. In a moment, Graham will be right back.

0: 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Now back to Graham Hancock in Great Britain. Graham, you there?
1: I'm here.
0: Okay, oh, that sounds...
1: Hopefully on a quieter telephone.
0: Oh, it sounds so much better, yes.
1: Oh, good.
0: All right, so you have been...
1: The only problem for me now is I can't pace, you see. I like to pace when I'm talking. Now I'm fixed to the chair with a fixed line. But anyway, let's go.
0: Do you really like to pace back and forth?
1: Yeah, I do. I'm a pacer. I don't know why, but I just can't take a telephone call sitting still. However, I'm doing so now.
0: Yeah,
1: so it's a good experience for me.
0: All right, you've been doing an Indiana Jones thing all over the world, it seems like. Something in the Bay of Bengal. What are you doing there?
1: This is southeast India. We were talking a few moments ago about big cities that have been discovered underwater in northwest India.
0: That's right, yes.
1: But right far away in the southeast of India, often a state of India called Tamil Nadu, inhabited by Tamil-speaking people, there has been another discovery. And in fact, this discovery was made by Indian archaeologists some years ago, back in 1993. Mm-hmm. They were doing a survey of ruins which were very close to shore in that area. In fact, they were so close to shore that some of them were exposed, completely exposed at low tide. And these ruins were dated accurately to not very old, between 300 BC and 300 AD.
0: Mm-hmm.
1: But while they were doing that survey, they also decided to look in deeper water. And they went out, again, using initially side-scan sonar, but in this case supported by diving and as well, including by myself. They went out with side-scan sonar, and they found at 5 kilometers from the shore, say 3 miles out from shore,
0: right,
1: at a depth of 70 feet, a very large structure which shouldn't be there. They couldn't figure out what it was. It was shaped like a horseshoe, and it was shown on the side-scan sonar to be surrounded by other structures. In 93, they put down some marine archaeologists to dive on it, and they found that it was a man-made structure with courses of blocks clearly visible in the side of it under the marine growth. But they didn't know what to do with it because it was so far from shore. It didn't appear, couldn't be connected to the ruins that were inshore and much younger.
0: Now, actually put on gear and went out there yourself?
1: Yeah, I've been diving for 5 years, and specifically in order to follow up wonderful anomalies like this. I found out about this structure in a very obscure journal published by India's National Institute of Oceanography, just like a footnote to their study on the inshore structures. And I decided this is extremely intriguing, and I have to have a look at it. It took me about a year and a half to get permission from the Indian government to dive there. But finally, last year, I went back, in fact, with a film crew, and we dived on this structure and filmed it. And it is the most fantastic, enormous structure, which archaeologists admit would have required a high technology, quote-unquote, to build.
0: Graham, why is it hard to get a permit to dive there?
1: Believe it or not, although India has fabulous coasts and a very long coastline, there is almost no leisure diving in India. There's only a couple of places in India where a scuba diver can dive.
0: Yeah, I understand. At that, these were shark-infested waters.
1: Well, it's not only that. It's just that the scuba diving as a culture has never really developed in India. There is commercial diving, but there's no... I mean, people who are diving to free anchors and bring up salvage and so on, but there's no... there's no leisure diving. So immediately anybody diving in India has huge problems of supply, getting compressors, getting tanks, all of this kind of thing.
0: Yes.
1: You just can't do it. And as soon as you start to do it, it's referred back to the government and they say, well, why do you want to dive? And they quite strictly control their waters. So it took a very long time to just get permission to dive there. And then because there are no logistics and no facilities, it was necessary for India's National Institute of Oceanography to go there also to bring in a portable compressor so that we could have air in our tanks.
0: I wonder what they're afraid of, though. I mean,
1: I don't think they're afraid of anything. I just think that in other places, for example, the Caribbean, where everybody dives all the time,
0: yes.
1: The idea of a diver has become normalized, and people are quite used to seeing folk dressed up in masks and fins and so on. But in India, the idea of a diver is not normalized, and the immediate suspicion is, why is this person diving? Is he going to try to steal something from us? Is it some kind of security issue? This was particularly large in the Gulf of Cambay in the northwest, which is near the troubled areas of Pakistan and Afghanistan.
0: So I guess in every country there's a Zahi waiting somewhere, huh?
1: Well, yes. In the case of India, it's just rather charming and... Yeah, Zahi Hawass, yes. From Egypt. It's just rather charming and slow-moving. It's a sort of worst of British bureaucracy, tinged with sort of 50 years of the worst of Indian bureaucracy as well, and everything just takes a long time to happen. But in a very nice, polite way, and as long as you're patient, and there's no reason not to be patient with India because it's one of the oldest countries in the world, as long as you're patient, you will eventually get to do what you want to do, and that I did. Dived on this structure, filmed it, and we are returning there in a month's time with a full-scale expedition, again jointly with the National Institute of Oceanography, but with a lot of technical divers from Britain, in order to survey the other 27 structures that have been found nearby.
0: Oh, my goodness.
1: Now, what's intriguing about this structure in southeast India is the depth of submergence on that coast. We have to remember that I mentioned this earlier, but there is an increasingly highly developed science which takes into account all the variables that you need to take into account to figure out what the sea level was on any particular location, anywhere in the world, at any particular time. And when that program is run on this site, we find that the underwater structure that I've dived on there was submerged 11,500 years ago.
0: 11,500 years.
1: That, by the way, is the same date that's given in Plato for the submergence of Atlantis in another ocean.
0: Well, one of the major things, I think, that will come crashing home to people as they realize these areas that were above ground 11,000 or 11,500 years ago or whatever, even millions of years ago at 2,200 feet or whatever. I mean, if it happened once, Graham, it could happen again.
1: I think that's one of the most humbling lessons of this new material, which is now coming out all around the world, is that it is really possible that our ancestors reached a much higher level of development than we imagine. Perhaps they formed a different kind of civilization to the one we've created, but if they lived in cities, they were certainly a highly developed people. But this could have happened and then been forgotten.
0: Is it possible that along with an older civilization that went much, much farther than we imagine, there would have been a technology of some description that we don't fully understand today, perhaps a technology that was able to do things that we almost can't do today, like build pyramids, I don't know, whatever, they developed some sort of probably what we would call magic today.
1: Yeah.
0: Although I'm sure it's natural to do all of this.
1: It's a harnessing of natural forces. Well, of course, we're entering a highly speculative area here.
0: Yes,
1: speculation is fun.
0: Yes.
1: So let's speculate. Once we cross the barrier and accept that it appears that there was a whole earlier layer of civilization, which we are only just beginning to find out about,
0: right.
1: And that had reached the level of an urban civilization,
0: right.
1: Then it would be very surprising if there wasn't some kind of technology involved. To get an organized, complex culture that can build cities involves so many processes that it would be almost a miracle if there wasn't a technology involved. But at the same time, you know, the evidence for this remains to be confirmed and remains to be established as to whether that's so or not. I like to think, from studying ancient texts, and in this case particularly relevant are the ancient texts of India, that we may be looking at a society which in some ways was very different from ours. If they developed technology, it would have been of a different sort. The primary interest of that society was not particularly technological or material.
0: Mm-hmm.
1: You can even see this in India today, that millions of people in India spend their entire lives just wandering as pilgrims from place to place, having completely renounced the world because they believe that attachment to the world slows down the progress of the soul. So we can't assume that an earlier society, an earlier civilization, was as interested in technology as we are.
0: And perhaps not at all in the sense that we are. In other words, it could have been a civilization that was based on certain beliefs,
1: based
0: on certain facts that we no longer understand. Correct?
1: I think that's exactly the way to look at it. That it raises two questions: not only the possibility that great civilizations can be destroyed and lost for thousands of years, almost without trace, but also that the pattern in which a civilization evolves is not necessarily fixed in the model that we have today. Perhaps there are other ways for this to happen. Perhaps our kind of global dominant society today is only one of many routes that human beings could take, and then perhaps not even necessarily the best.
0: Well, sure. Isn't it rather egotistical to imagine this is the only way? With regard to the first site you were talking about, Mike in Anaheim, California asks, you know, I hear the currents are too strong for diving on the site. How might people eventually explore the site and do so in a way which does not involve dredging for artifacts?
1: Right. Good question, and a good point raised in it, because dredging for artifacts is, it was necessary in this case because it was necessary to establish once and for all that these were man-made sites.
0: Yeah, but then you got to take the next step, right?
1: You've got to take the next step, and dredging won't do it. Now, when I first got on to this story, which is close to a year ago now, that was when I put in my applications to dive with the National Institute of Ocean Technology, who found these structures in the Gulf of Cambay. When we went back there to film with them, which we did in just a month or two ago in December, we still did not have permission to dive in the Gulf of Cambay, and they themselves had not dived in the Gulf of Cambay. And the reason for this is these enormous currents. There's actually a 30-foot difference between high tide and low tide in the Gulf of Cambay.
0: Wow.
1: And the site is more than 20 miles from shore. Now, the most dangerous thing for any diver, forget about sharks, forget about anything like that, the most dangerous thing is to get carried away by a current.
0: Mm-hmm.
1: If you are carried off by a current and you surface half a mile from your boat, unless they have a fast recovery vessel, a launch, which can go out and pick you up, and it often can't see you if there's waves even 3 feet high.
0: Then you're dead.
1: You're dead, and there's no shore to swim to. So this is a deep site. It's 120 feet deep in places. It involves a lot of logistics and backup for diving, and for just securing that people don't die there.
0: It's actually almost like drifting away from a spacecraft without a tether, isn't it?
1: It is. It is like drifting away from a spacecraft without a tether, and I've done it several times. And the two occasions when I've come closest to losing my life as a diver have both been because of that, of surfacing and literally not seeing the boat that you jumped off. It's gone.
0: God, that's got to be scary.
1: Know? It is a very scary thing, and it's a scary thing when you're less than a mile from shore and have some chance to swim to shore, but it's an impossibly scary thing when you're 20 miles from shore, as is the case in the Gulf of Cambay. So very careful steps have to be taken to ensure that diving is safe there, but it can be done, and we're hoping to dive on that site with a bit of luck within the next 6 months.
0: Well, you'd be certainly to be commended for not only talking and researching, as so many academics do, but going out there and looking for yourself. Now, you saw this with your own eyes. Is there any question at all about what you saw?
1: No. As far as I'm concerned, I've seen a lot more evidence on this than has so far been made public. And by the way, the story of the Indian underwater cities is hardly known about at all in the U.S. I think you must be one of the first shows to be talking about it.
0: Believe me, you're absolutely correct. Now, we were aware of it. We'd had the headlines fairly recently,
1: yep.
0: But no details, Graham.
1: Yeah, that's right. The story just hasn't been picked up in the U.S. for some reason, but it will be. It'll gradually start dawning on people.
0: Well, same deal with one in Cuba. The story is there if you have the right people doing the research, but it's not hitting. Well, it did briefly hit CNN, just briefly, but it's just not being embraced yet.
1: Yeah. That's right, and it's very difficult to embrace. See, what happens is if somebody wanting to run a news item on this on the TV rings up some academic expert and says, "Well, what do you think of this story?" He's going to say, "Oh, it's rubbish. Forget about it."
0: I know,
1: and therefore it gets forgotten about. It becomes a self-fulfilling prophecy until it actually creeps up behind you and bangs you on the head. You know, which is what it's about to do.
0: Well, I asked somebody the other night. I do so many good interviews. What it would take. For scientists, for archaeologists to suddenly accept all of this. And he sat back and thought for a moment, and he said, well, they've got to all die off.
1: This is also true, unfortunately.
0: Do you think it's that bad?
1: And it's often the case with new ideas that they seem outrageous at the time. Later, when a whole generation has passed away and a new generation has become the establishment, those ideas get accepted. It can happen again. But I must say, to be fair to archaeologists, I do believe that confronted by evidence which they could not refute, they would accept that they have to change their picture of the past.
0: Well,
1: I think it'll be painful,
0: but
1: I think it will come. They're just going to require more evidence than they've got at the moment.
0: Well, from what I've heard, and maybe I'm wrong, but what I've heard is that many archaeologists, when confronted with some evidence, some artifacts that they simply cannot explain, end up, instead of doing what science should do and proceeding to find out, sort of just take it and put it up on the shelf and say, look, it doesn't fit, it's some kind of weird anomaly, let's just not think about it and put it up there.
1: Yeah, they ignore it. This is, unfortunately, the first reaction, and it's why new ideas and new discoveries have a very high threshold to cross before they get recognized. And in a way, I think this is a very unfortunate side of quote-unquote science as it concerns our ancient history, that instead of a welcoming openness to new ideas and new evidence, there's hostility and suspicion towards them. And that mindset automatically makes it very difficult to discuss and present new ideas. I personally think that a more tolerant, more encouraging climate from the scientific community, even if it led them on some wild goose chases, would probably produce better results for humanity in the end.
0: Mm-hmm. But it may not be our generation that truly comes to grips with this, and certainly it may not be our colleges and universities that teach this newly discovered material until a generation passes.
1: Likely to be the case. Likely to be a generation in
0: so
1: this.
0: They'll have to keep listening to this program and others like it, I guess, if they want to know what's really going on. That's sad. I understand you've also done something off the coast of Malta.
1: Yeah, one area amongst several. I've got a new book coming out. This is not a plug because it won't be published in the U.S.
0: Oh, you can have a plug. Go right ahead.
1: It won't be published in the U.S. for another 6 months, but it's being published here in Britain. In fact, it's published today, and it's called Underworld. And what it is a worldwide examination of this phenomenon of mysterious underwater ruins, supported by my own direct diving all around the world, but also setting it in context of what we know about the world in this period and what we don't know.
0: Hold it right there for a second.
2: There's something happening here.
0: We'll do a short break and be right back.

0: First-time caller line. You're on the air. Hello.
1: How are you?
0: I'm all right. How old are you?
1: 13.
0: 13. Since you've gone through, you can make a prediction for 2002. Something you think might happen or will happen. Or I will even accept you would like to happen.
1: I'll get a really high allowance.
0: Like how big?
1: $50 each week.
0: $50 a week?
1: Yeah. I do so much around here.

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1: So, Graham has a new book about all of this, and they have it in Britain as of today. And we're not going to get it for another 6 months here. Just doesn't seem fair. We'll find out more about that, and we've got a couple of roads we're going to go down in a moment. Very ancient roads. Stay right there.

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1: Now, did I understand the title of the book correctly? 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
2: Yeah.
1: Yeah.
2: It's called Underworld, and the subtitle is Flooded Kingdoms of the Ice Age. And I'm sorry it's not available in the U.S. yet. My publishers are Crown in New York, and they're planning to publish it in the fall. But it's available on Amazon.co.uk in the U.K.
1: Oh, it is. Oh, okay. Yeah. All right, good. Some people are going to go for it. I know it. All right. What happened? What's going on? Before I even get to Malta, let me ask you about this. I've been reading a nightly story about global warming.
2: Yes.
1: I've been reading about penguins that are retreating in the Antarctic because it's too damn warm where they are.
2: Yeah.
1: Tonight, here in the U.S., Graham, they're running a story about a ice chunk two times the size of Manhattan that just broke off from Antarctica. And when you begin to hear these stories and you see our scientists and climatologists talking now about rapid climate change. Boy, are they running a lot of stories about rapid climate change.
2: Yeah, we clearly are in a period of very rapid climate change at the moment.
1: Yeah. If all of this ice were to melt, that would be very bad news.
2: If all of the ice in Antarctica were to melt, you would look at you'd look at every coastal city in the world being submerged.
1: Yes, indeed. And so, is it possible in your mind that thousands and thousands of years could pass after an event like this, should it occur, and some future civilization would be diving down and finding these remarkable cities that once existed. York and San Francisco.
2: I think that if you take our culture today, what's distinctive about it is its global spread. We are all over the world.
1: Yes.
2: I mean, the signature of modern industrial society is not quite everywhere. It's not yet in the Brazilian rainforest, fortunately, although it is in some ways. But you know, it's very, very widely distributed. And therefore, it would take more than global floods flooding millions of square miles of coastline to completely eliminate all traces of us. It would take something of the order of an asteroid or a comet strike, I think, to do that. An earlier civilization that had confined itself to coastlines, that had chosen to live on the coast, which is a very sensible thing to do during an ice age when the inland areas are extremely cold and unpleasant and almost inhabitable, that such a civilization would be selectively wiped out by flooding.
1: Hmm. So while we see the signs of some major change, or we might be on the precipice of a major change, that's fair speculation, certainly.
2: I think it's very fair speculation that we're on the precipice of a major change. I think we have to realize that we as human beings are one of the most powerful forces operating in the world today. So we're quite capable of wiping ourselves out. We don't really even need nature to do it for us.
1: Well, okay, so whether it's nature or by our hand, either way, we do seem to be on this precipice. And if we're in the midst of proving this has happened before, that would be a really good reason for people not to want to think about this, wouldn't it?
2: Or a really good reason to want to think about it.
1: Depending, yes.
2: Depends on the person. Once you start putting the rise and fall of human civilizations into a perspective and realize that it's possible for whole episodes of the human story to be lost, then perhaps you have a greater investment in making sure that doesn't happen in the future.
1: But what about what about Malta?
2: Okay. Malta is one of the areas that I've focused on in Underworld, and I've focused on it because although Malta is a tiny place today,
1: it's
2: a tiny island, in fact a group of three small islands in the Mediterranean, it has an unusually large significance in the ancient history of mankind. And that is because what are thought by archaeologists to be the first great temples in the world were built on Malta. And they're what's called megalithic temples made with huge stones, megaliths.
1: Mm-hmm.
2: The kind of stones that you see in a place like Stonehenge, for example.
1: Right.
2: These were used to construct a group of enormous temples on the Maltese islands. And these temples are dated back to 3,700 BC. Hmm. So that takes us back 5,700 years ago from today. They are the most spectacular and amazing temples you can imagine. Hardly anybody even hears of Malta. But my God, you go there and you see those temples. You see megaliths 20 feet tall towering above you. You see stones that weigh up to 100 tons which have been brought into position at the very dawn of history and raised up into these enormous temples. And a mystery strikes you. Where did they learn to do this? What's the background to this?
1: Yes.
2: The oldest temple on Malta is in many ways the most advanced. It's an enormous temple called Gigantea. That's after local folklore that says it must have been the work of giants. And it's dated to 3,700 BC, and it is a consummate work of construction by master builders and master engineers. The problem on Malta is there's no evidence of the evolution of this type of architecture. In fact, according to official archaeology, there had only been human beings at all on Malta for just 1,500 years before that. And when you look through the archaeological record, although you find them making mud huts and things like that, you don't find them making these fantastic megalithic temples. So it seems like part of the story is missing. And I began to look into the possibility that it could be missing underwater, because when you do the science and look at the map of Malta back through the ages, you find that today, although it's separated by 50 miles of sea from Sicily, 12,000 years ago, it was joined to Sicily. It was part of Sicily. And Sicily, in turn, was joined to mainland Italy. So Malta was part of the mainland. And this has never been taken into account in considering the origins and development of the temples, and that's what I've tried to do.
1: Just like we think that Central America was once perhaps connected to Cuba.
2: Yeah.
1: So, you know, this may not be just one place. You're certainly investigating one area of the world.
2: I'm confident that it's a worldwide problem.
1: I mean, look at the coast of Japan, for example.
2: Yeah, that's another area where I've put an enormous focus in over the last 5 years. And there's been a great deal of controversy about whether the underwater structures there are man-made or whether they're some kind of freak natural formations. And one of the things I've concentrated on doing in my new book and in the TV series that goes with it is to really explore that argument. And I took an extremely skeptical geologist with me to Japan to dive on the structures there. And he had to admit that the most spectacular of all of these structures is one that he simply cannot explain by any known natural forces.
1: Mm-hmm.
2: So it's very important. You see, what happens whenever, it's something we touched on a bit earlier, but whenever you come up with a discovery which fundamentally challenges the accepted version of history, the first thing you must expect is several years of intense fire being trained upon you to test that discovery. And in a way, this is a good thing. It's a good thing that the scientific method requires high standards of proof. And that's what I set out to try to find. But it's also a bad thing because it discourages inquiry into unusual and extraordinary possibilities which deserve to be inquired into.
1: Well, whatever part of the world it seems to be, Graham, we seem to have local myths that support the whole Great Flood idea. And that's universal. I mean, in every one of these areas, there are myths. Now, we call them myths, but, you know, they probably have some origin of truth in them.
2: I'm certain that they have a great amount of truth in them, which has been overlooked. You see, when the flood myth first started to be investigated, first became realized that there were flood myths, this was back in the 19th century. And at the time, what was applied to those flood myths was the model of the biblical flood. Scholars were at that time not disbelieving of the Bible, and they believed in a biblical flood. So the first flood evidence from other parts of the world and flood myths from other parts of the world were taken as evidence of the global nature of the biblical flood.
1: Mm-hmm.
2: Then this, as time passed and scientific archaeology developed, this view began to be questioned, and it became unpopular amongst scientists to believe in such a thing as the global flood of Noah described in the Bible. And the new view began to take over, the so-called rational scientific Western view began to take over, that these were just myths which had been made up by primitive people. Perhaps they experienced a small river flood, and in their benighted ignorance, they imagined that it had affected the whole world. This, believe it or not, is the scholarly position on flood myths. I've also heard reputable scholars say that flood myths are kind of psychological projections to do with the birth process, that the embryo is in the womb, it's floating in fluid, and so we somehow have a natural tendency to imagine flood myths. To me, this is just garbage and hogwash. Flood myths are indeed universal. There's more than 600 myths from around the world. What they all speak of is a global flood that had a catastrophic effect on mankind. And what almost all of them say is that part of that catastrophic effect was the removal of a former civilization which had angered the gods and brought the flood down upon itself. And I don't think, now that we have very good science on the series of cataclysms that hit the world at the end of the Ice Age, I don't think we can afford to ignore anymore the possibility that the flood myths may be speaking about the end of the Ice Age.
1: Well, I guess a lot of people would take the attitude that, you know what, I really might believe it, but hey, what can I do about it? If we're facing something fairly soon of that magnitude, even though we have a greater civilization, no doubt more will survive, it would so change the world. It would be such a gigantic event that the average person could have no effect on it whatsoever. And really, that is more or less true, right?
2: Well, it's certainly true that the average person can have no effect on it whatsoever. However, an eloquent and interested public that wants to know about blind spots and missing pages in our history,
1: mm-hmm.
2: sooner or later, the pressure from that public will be felt by scholars to investigate this problem more thoroughly than it has been investigated. And I have to emphasize that, as far as I'm concerned, there is a real blind spot here. There's a real blind spot in archaeology because of the vast area that was flooded at the end of the Ice Age. I mentioned it earlier, but it's 10 million square miles. That's three times the size of Canada. It's the size of Europe and China added together. It's the size of South America and the U.S. added together.
1: Well, their blind spot in this area could lead to mankind's being blindsided.
2: Definitely. Definitely. If we have an incomplete picture of our past, if we've built our picture, because of our picture of the past, either consciously or unconsciously, forms the platform on which we build our future. And if that picture of the past is wrong, fundamentally wrong in major areas, then surely it's going to affect the way we look at our future, too.
1: And I really believe that is why people are reluctant to embrace the concept, because of what could happen, not because of what happened, but because of what it might mean for us.
2: I agree with you. I think there's no doubt about that. There is a sense in which quote unquote alternative history is quite subversive, really, because it is although it's not attacking or questioning any modern institution, it's attacking and questioning all the foundations on which modern institutions are built.
1: Is it still your view, Graham, that somewhere, perhaps under the Sphinx, there lies a library of information that might be the key to opening up the knowledge of what once was?
2: Yeah, I've got no reason to have abandoned that view, which I came to and expressed quite a while ago in work with my good friend Robert Boval.
1: Mm-hmm.
2: For the last 4 years, I have not been working on Egypt. I spent so much time involved in Egypt in the early mid-1990s and through to the late 1990s, that I decided deliberately to give myself a break from it.
1: Sure.
2: And not focus in on that hothouse all the time.
1: I know, but there are supporting elements of what you're doing now.
2: Yeah.
1: Right?
2: It all ties together as far as I'm concerned. I still remain convinced that there is a legacy in ancient Egyptian civilization, which goes back, way back, thousands and thousands of years back, to precisely the same period that we call the end of the Ice Age. And that was a period. It wasn't a single moment.
1: Exactly.
2: It was a period of 10,000 years, between 17,000 and 7,000 years ago. And that's when everything happened for humanity. It's in exactly that period when the Ice Age is ending, the sea levels are rising, there's tremendous volcanic activity all around the world as continental plates shift with the ice burden lifted off them. It's exactly in that period that archaeologists start seeing the first tentative steps towards agriculture, the first evidence of agriculture. And what I'm wondering is, could those first agricultural settlers, the first farmers who it seems already knew how to farm, could they be the survivors of an earlier civilization that was destroyed by the floods?
1: Exactly right. Exactly right. So that's what I meant when I said one sort of supports the other in a way.
2: Yes, very, very much so. And the dating supports. And, you know, I mean, to raise a name that everybody has heard, which is the name of Atlantis, you know, what is... These days, I don't know how it is in America, but in Britain, if you talk about Atlantis, you're automatically considered to be mad. You don't need to do anything else to qualify for the madhouse. Just say the word Atlantis, and they'll put you in it. However, that's a very irrational view of Atlantis. What's intriguing about the Plato story of Atlantis is that he actually puts a date on it, which very few myths do. He said that it happened 9,000 years before the story reached the Greeks. And that takes us back to 9,600 BC, which is 11,600 years ago.
1: Right.
2: And that's smack in the middle of one of the big episodes of sea level rise at the end of the Ice Age.
1: So
2: how did Plato know that date? I mean, if he's made it up, and if he's just picking a date at random out of his imagination, isn't it intriguing that the phenomenon he describes, which is a worldwide flood, a flood that affected both the Atlantic and the Mediterranean and which destroyed a great civilization, that such events were happening at that time?
1: That all of this just so happens to coincide that the big red X goes right over that period of time again and again and again. This should begin to mean something to people.
2: Yeah. It certainly should begin to mean something because it's a crucial period for us, and it's one that we just don't know enough about.
1: Well, and so then I can see how your research from Egypt naturally made the evolution to where it is now. I mean, it makes absolute sense to me.
2: Yeah, it was a natural linear progression, and also partly an attempt to listen to my critics, of whom I have many, who were saying, where's the hard evidence? Where's the real evidence that we can touch, that we can see, that we can weigh, that we can measure, which says that there was a lost civilization? And that's why... Some years ago now, I learned to dive, and why diving's become such an important part of my life, because the answer, if it's anywhere, has got to be underwater.
1: What is it like to see it for yourself?
2: Wonderful. Wonderful. I have had the most amazing experiences underwater in the last 4 years. To see, for example, an enormous megalithic stone circle, 100 feet underwater, still intact, off the coast of Japan. In beautiful water, which is so limpid and blue that you can see for 300-400 feet underwater. It's just incredible. And to drop down through this onto this, the most amazing structure. It's a huge stone circle. The central upright is 14 feet high. It's surrounded by uprights in a circle around it. There's a central pathway. It's the most amazing thing. To see something like that at that depth is surreal.
1: Well, I can only then ask you about your own personal experience. Is there any way in your mind, after seeing it, that you can say to yourself that this is not, or is there any way you can imagine in your mind this is all sort of a natural 100 monkeys kind of...
2: Well, no, that's why I took a very skeptical German geologist with me to dive on that stone circle that I've just been describing. Because I realized that there's just no point in me arguing that these things are traces of an earlier civilization if geologists can stand up and say, hey, they're just natural. They're not even man-made at all. So I needed to rule that out, and I'm glad to say that has been ruled out in the question of this massive stone circle at Kerama.
1: All right. Hold it right there. When we come back, we'll try to get to the phones. Graham Hancock is my guest. The questioning, I'm sure, will go all over the place, as Graham has gone all over the place. I'm Art Bell.

0: You've known Dan Aykroyd since Saturday Night Live, the Blues Brothers, and the House of Blues, but did you know he's got a deep interest in UFOs? You can read about Dan in the February issue of the After Dark newsletter. You'll find out about his interest in the NASA UFO cover-up, and yes, there is evidence that UFO activity has been seen at NASA. Also, read about the future of nanotechnology, real-life stories of levitation. Find out who tried to levitate the Pentagon. Yes, the Pentagon. It's all in the February issue of the After Dark newsletter. 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
0: I call this relevancy in bumper music. Good morning, everybody. Graham Hancock is here, and we're talking about ancient civilizations far below the water, going back, 11,500 years, long, long time, a lot longer than we originally thought anything could really be out there, and we'll get right back to it in your phone calls in a moment.

0: 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The World Trade Center burned for almost 3 months, a very, very long time, but not the longest burning fire in the U.S. Find out what blaze has burned a lot longer in the February issue of the After Dark newsletter. You can also read about evidence of UFO activity that's been covered up by NASA and how Dan Aykroyd got involved in the case. Plus, levitation, nanotechnology, and much, much more. It's all in the February issue of the After Dark newsletter. 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So, figured out what the longest burning fire is? I'll give you a hint. It's still burning. Give up. Just order After Dark. Call 1-888-727-5505. All right, I want to remind everybody the best way to handle with transatlantic or Pacific calls, there is a little time lag. So the best way to handle this is to have you ask a question in its entirety and then pause and allow Graham to respond to it. Otherwise, if you try to conduct a very fast-paced two-way conversation, you end up sort of walking over each other. So it's kind of a learned talent. And so that's probably how you should try and ask your question of Graham. Just before going to the phones, and that's what we're about to do, since we have found so much evidence for those with minds open enough, or in your case, people who are able to dive and see the evidence for themselves of something that occurred 11,500 years ago, whatever, this great flood, then is there any evidence at all of going back yet another period or another period? In other words, anything suggesting that this may be a cyclical thing that happens about every 11,500 years?
1: I haven't concerned myself with areas further back than the end of the last ice age, because
0: right.
1: it seems to me the simplest and the most obvious solution to the problem of the myths and to the problem of very puzzling underwater structures. But I mean, one thing to bear in mind is I think most scientists are agreed that anatomically modern human beings, people who look just like you and me, who behave just like you and me, have been around for more than 100,000 years, possibly a lot more, but certainly for more than 120,000 years. And it does seem bizarre that we should only achieve, you know, one high civilization, one pattern of civilization during that time. I mean, starting from about 5,000 years ago or so, perhaps a bit before that. What were we doing with ourselves during the, you know, the other 95,000 years? That's the problem for me.
0: Possibly coming and going at intervals.
1: Yeah, yeah.
0: So, all right, well, let's go to the phones. A lot of people want to ask you questions. West of the Rockies, you're on the air with Graham Hancock. Hello.
2: Hi, it's me, then.
0: Hi, where are you, Eva?
2: I am in Idaho. This is Eileen.
0: Oh, Eileen, I'm sorry. All right.
2: Okay, I actually have a question basically in regards to the debunkers of your theory.
1: Mm-hmm.
2: When I was in high school during my American history class, my history teacher had put to us, why does every culture have a flood story? And then his response to that was because every culture has always been built on a waterfront, and you addressed that a little bit earlier. However, recently on PBS, I saw something that said that after or during one of the ice ages, I want to say it's the Bering Sea. I am probably wrong. There was
1: the Bering Strait between Alaska and Siberia.
2: Okay, that there was a break in the landmass that did cause a very serious flood that was imprinted into the into humanity's subconscious, and everybody built a story around it, a myth around it. The thing is, okay, that explains Europe. How does it explain the fact that even Native Americans have a flood story?
1: Mm-hmm. Because the flood or flooding was a universal phenomenon at the end of the Ice Age. I again come back to the basic figures which geologists accept, which is that all around the world, the amount of coastline, it's not just coastline. In the case of China, for example, 1,000 miles of coast was just wiped out. That when you add all these areas up, you come to an area which is 10 million square miles, which is as big as a continent, that has been swallowed up by the sea and never properly looked at by archaeologists. It's true that there's a thing called marine archaeology, but they're primarily interested in shipwrecks because they don't believe that there are anything of great interest to find underwater regarding human settlements.
0: Oh, by the way, somebody sent me an interesting note by computer when we were wondering earlier about the world's major technological militaries like ours and the Soviets and so forth. They said, well, look, you can imagine that if they had plotted or seen on sonar or even visually any of the things we're talking about right now, they would certainly not say so because that would identify exactly where their subs had been. And
1: exactly.
0: They don't do those things in the military.
1: No. There would be no incentive for announcing this at all.
0: All right.
1: Quite the opposite.
0: Yeah. First time caller line. You're on the air with Graham Hancock. Hello.
3: Hello.
0: Hi.
3: Hi, Graham.
1: Hi.
3: I wanted to ask if you could share an area where I could do some research on the biblical flood.
1: Yeah. I know a gentleman who visits my website quite regularly who is an expert on the subject. And has very intriguing views about it. He's called Ward Sanford, and I suggest you check into my website, into the message board on my website, and have a look there. You'll see his name has come up if you run the search, and follow what he's been saying. I think you could find that very interesting.
3: That's Ward.
1: Ward Sanford. Ward Sanford. S-A-N-F-O-R-D. And, in fact, I know that he's planning a book on specifically on the issue of the biblical flood in a year or so from now. And my website is www.grahamhancock.com.
0: And, of course, we have a link on my site.
1: And you have a link on your
3: site.
1: If you go to the message board there and search the name Ward Sanford, you'll find some interesting posts which will lead you in other directions. There's also a book by Ryan and Pittman called Noah. Flood, which is attempting to trace Noah's flood to the Black Sea.
3: Yeah?
1: Because the Black Sea was cataclysmically flooded at the end of the Ice Age as well. What happened was that, I have to express this in kilometers because I don't know it in miles, but the area of the Black Sea is 500,000 square kilometers. And that area was flooded very rapidly at the end of the Ice Age, quite late, around about 7,500 years ago. And these two scholars, and they both are major scholars, believe that that may have been the source of the flood of Noah story in the Bible. My only criticism of that is that that's 500,000 square kilometers, but in fact in square kilometers, 25 million square kilometers were flooded around the world. And I think the place really to be looking for direct connections to the biblical flood may more likely be in the Persian Gulf, which was another area that was extensively flooded at the end of the Ice Age. It was a beautiful area, a wonderful valley during the Ice Age with a huge river flowing through it. It's almost like the Garden of Eden, the combined streams of the Tigris and the Euphrates. No water in the Gulf at all from the sea, and then with the rising sea levels, it was flooded and it all went underwater.
0: It's so hard for the average person to even begin to grasp these concepts that everything could have been
1: called Noah's Flood, which is attempting to trace Noah's flood to the Black Sea.
3: Yeah?
1: Because the Black Sea was cataclysmically flooded at the end of the Ice Age as well. What happened was that, I have to express this in kilometers because I don't know it in miles, but the area of the Black Sea is 500,000 square kilometers. And that area was flooded very rapidly at the end of the Ice Age, quite late, around about 7,500 years ago. And these two scholars, and they both are major scholars, believe that that may have been the source of the flood of Noah story in the Bible. My only criticism of that is that that's 500,000 square kilometers, but in fact in square kilometers, 25 million square kilometers were flooded around the world. And I think the place really to be looking for direct connections to the biblical flood may more likely be in the Persian Gulf, which was another area that was extensively flooded at the end of the Ice Age. It was a beautiful area, a wonderful valley during the Ice Age with a huge river flowing through it. It's almost like the Garden of Eden, the combined streams of the Tigris and the Euphrates. No water in the Gulf at all from the sea, and then with the rising sea levels, it was flooded and it all went underwater.
0: It's

0: of the flood of Noah story in the Bible. My only criticism of that is that that's 500,000 square kilometers, but in fact in square kilometers, 25 million square kilometers were flooded around the world. And I think the place really to be looking for direct connections to the biblical flood may more likely be in the Persian Gulf, which was another area that was extensively flooded at the end of the Ice Age. It was a beautiful area, a wonderful valley during the Ice Age with a huge river flowing through it. It's almost like the Garden of Eden, the combined streams of the Tigris and the Euphrates. No water in the Gulf at all from the sea, and then with the rising sea levels it was flooded and it all went underwater.
1: It's so hard for the average person to even begin to grasp these concepts, that everything could have been so different and so changed, and that the maps would all be different and land masses would be...
0: Everything changes. The whole face of the Earth changes. One of the best ways to see this is graphically, and I do have a TV series with this which will go out on the Learning Channel in the U.S. in a couple of months. Where we show this graphically, when you take all the latest data on sea level rise and apply it to the globe, you see that the globe looked staggeringly different 12 or 14,000 years ago, and you suddenly realize that it's really possible that archaeologists just haven't been looking in the right place because they've been thinking with a modern mindset, not an Ice Age mindset.
1: Wildcard Line, you're on the air with Graham Hancock. Hello.
2: Good morning, gentlemen.
1: Good morning. Where are you, sir?
2: This is Kat from near San Francisco.
1: Okay.
2: Graham, I do sincerely believe that perhaps your landslide theory on the city outside of Cuba is perhaps the wrong geological approach.
0: Could be. It's not really a theory or even my theory. It was actually a theory that was mentioned to me by a geologist who was trying to explain what these ruins, if anything, could be of Cuba. So I don't claim to be a specialist on the Cuban ruins. I think they're just another intriguing discovery, and I'm confident we're going to see much more information about them during the coming year.
1: Well,
0: so tell me what you think.
1: Well, you know, now, Graham, I don't know whether you know or not, the latest news is that not only have they the side scan radar in which they said they saw buildings, pyramidal shapes, roads, every sign of a metropolitan-type city, actually. But now they've been down with video cameras.
0: Yeah.
1: And they've come back with additional evidence, and National Geographic is apparently involved in some way or another. But
0: well, that's great. I mean, that's what we want to see. We want to see the video from the site. Unfortunately, no diver is ever going to be able to go down to that depth, but we can go down in submersibles, and that's what's needed next. And I'm hoping that the reason that there's been a silence on this, a relative silence since the first announcements were made, is that the discoverers are putting together a proper expedition to do this job properly so that lots of nitpicking stupidity cannot be directed against them afterwards.
1: Well,
0: and if they're involved with National Geographic, that's great.
1: That is precisely what is occurring right now, Graham. They're keeping it very tightly held. I've had Linda Moulton Howe done several interviews with Paulina Zelitsky.
0: Yep, we've talked to her too, yeah.
1: So there you are. And she's given us the lowdown. But, yeah, they're keeping quiet generally in the media about all of this.
0: They're wise to do so until they can deliver really persuasive proof. Because, as I said earlier, the automatic reaction of the establishment to news like this is to try to crush it at the outset before it has a chance to grow. And that's when it's most vulnerable. So they're right to keep their cards close to their chest until they're in a position to go public.
1: All right. East of the Rockies, you're on the air with Graham Hancock. Hello.
3: Good morning.
1: Good morning, sir. Where are you?
3: I'm down around Corpus Christi.
1: Okay.
3: I want to thank you for a great program, Art, and you keep these truck drivers awake out here early in the morning.
1: You're very welcome.
3: Graham, you're talking about the great flood and everything and how it covered up the coastal areas, and they're talking about the quickening and the climate. And the Arctic melt, and that it's going to cover up more coastline. Does that mean in another 10,000 years or eventually the whole Earth's going to be covered with water?
0: No. I don't think that there just isn't enough water on the Earth to do that. That cannot happen. But we could look at a 40 or 50-foot rise in sea level. That's not out of the question at all if Antarctica melts down. And 40 or 50 feet rise in sea level would be a catastrophic disaster for our civilization.
1: It would be interesting to project a 50-foot raise in sea level.

0: simply show a new map. I mean, that could that could be done right now, couldn't it?
1: Yeah, well, it would wipe out every coastal city in the world, for a start. And most of the great cities, New York, San Francisco, Tokyo, London, are pretty much coastal cities.
0: All gone.
1: All gone.
0: And you would have an utterly new map. It does not seem to me that it would be that difficult for somebody to produce such a map.
1: It can definitely be done. The geologists that I've been working with, obviously with a team in Britain, because that's where I'm based, there at the University of Durham in the north of England, they have one of the best computer models of sea level rise in the past, but equally good models exist in geology departments in the U.S. And, you know, you can take that model, which looks at lowered sea level in the past and the gradual rise of sea level. I don't see any reason why it shouldn't be possible to project it forward as well, and look at what a 50-foot rise in sea level would do. I hope one day these programs are going to be available to the public, because it just enables you to stand on any coastline in the world at any period in the last 20,000 years and see how it would have looked within all the best evidence.
0: Or how it may look.
1: Or how it may look. That it can be predictive as well. Absolutely.
0: All right. West of the Rockies, you are on the air with Graham Hancock. Good morning.
2: Okay. Hi, Art.
0: Hello.
2: And Graham. Yeah, Art, for you. We had a storm. I'm in the darkness of Coos Bay. My name is Jack. I'm in the darkness of Coos Bay.
0: Oregon.
2: We had a storm come in here at 70-mile-an-hour winds. It knocked down the poles. I have a 7,600-volt line in the front of my yard. If it wasn't that I had emergency power, well, I probably wouldn't be talking to you right
0: now. The whole world right now is experiencing.
2: Yeah, and the weatherman couldn't predict it. It just came in. You would not believe it. It was awesome.
0: I understand, sir. Yeah. Do you have a question for Graham?
2: Anyway, for Graham, we're about, 11,000 years past the what's considered the meltdown of the Ice Age, are we not?
1: Well, it carried on until about 7,000 years ago. But if you were looking for a central focus of it, that would be roughly between 14 and 11,000 years ago.
2: Yeah, okay. Well, anyway, the thing is, I sit at 65 feet above. I'm on the an inlet bay is where I'm at. Anyway, I'm 65 feet above above the bay. Anyway,
1: yeah.
2: But I was looking at this. They talk about if Antarctica melted off, we'd have a rise of 300 feet. Well, we've already risen, 150 feet, have we not?
1: Since the end of the Ice Age? More.
2: Yeah. More
1: now. The sea level rise since the end of the Ice Age has been 400 feet.
2: Oh, okay. So the thing is we don't have too much more to go, is what you'd be saying, yes?
1: Well, I think the most threatening ice mass is the ice mass on Antarctica, and scientists have been aware how dangerous it is for quite a while. I believe it's the East Antarctic ice sheet which could theoretically slip into the sea.
0: And the problem with that is that it would occur almost as an instantaneous thing.
1: Yeah, if it came as a slide of a massive quantity of ice at once, this would have very catastrophic effects. I mean, if an ice sheet the size of Canada falls into the sea, you can imagine what sort of splash it's going to make.
0: And tidal waves. And
1: the displacement of huge amounts of water. I mean, that on its own would be a worldwide cataclysm of horrific extent.
0: Indeed. Wildcard Line, you're on the air with Graham Hancock. Hello.
3: Hi, this is Mike from Amargosa calling.
0: Yes, sir.
3: I wanted to say something about earthquakes in two of the areas that Graham described in India.
1: Yep.
3: In October, there was a 0.6 earthquake in the ocean 50 kilometers from Pondicherry.
1: Yeah, that's in the east, on the east coast of India, yeah.
3: Yeah, southeast.
1: Yeah.
3: And I happen to be around 150 kilometers from there at the time, so I can tell you for sure there was an earthquake.
1: Yep.
3: And the Indian newspaper said that because of this Pondicherry quake, the scientists would have to redraw the earthquake zone map of India, because previously they had not considered this to be a high-risk area.
1: Yeah, that's very interesting. An earthquake. Now, you say this was 200 kilometers offshore?
3: Oh, no, 50 kilometers from Pondicherry towards the ocean. In other words, in the ocean, 50 kilometers from Pondicherry.
1: I get you. Yeah. Yeah, it is unusual. Earthquakes in that area are unusual. It's a stable part of the continent. Up in northern India, a different matter, of course. In northwest India, very bad earthquakes as a result of mountain building processes there. But in southeast India, no, it's supposed to be stable. So that is interesting.
3: Yes, the one in the north, of course, was famous, being devastating, the one in Gujarat.
1: That's right. That was one of the worst earthquakes that has occurred for a very long time, and it had catastrophic effects in Gujarat, which can still be seen to this day, because I was out there relatively recently. But that's an area where you expect earthquakes.
3: Yeah.
1: And
3: well,
1: where they're regular. But in southeast India, they're not.
3: Yeah, well, since with this new information, I guess they can be expected now there also, it would seem that two of these civilizations that are underwater may actually be in earthquake zones. So I thought that might be interesting.
1: It's a very interesting point, and one worth developing, because the scientists who are studying the end of the Ice Age have found a very curious link between periods of rapid meltdown of the ice and periods of increased earthquake and volcanic activity around the world.
0: All right. I'm sorry, Graham. I've got to take a break here. We're at the bottom of the hour. So hold on. Caller, very briefly, you're in Armagosa?
3: Yeah.
0: To what station are you listening?
3: Well, right now, 95.1.
0: 95.1. KNYE, sir.
3: Oh, sorry.
0: Yeah, thank you and good morning.
3: Alrighty, bye.
0: All right. We'll take a break here. It's 95.1 KNYE here in Perum. He's hearing in Armagosa. Graham Hancock is my guest. We'll be right back.

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1: I love an earthquake. I love a bigger earthquake. They're never as big as I'd like. No, we need a 25. I think of it as an amusement park ride, Art. Really, I mean, it's such a wonderful thing to realize you have absolutely no control.
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2: You ever listen to the words of this, and it's all right? It's coming on. We've got to get back to where we started from. It's coming on. Maybe it is all right. Maybe it's just the way things happen. The question is, of course, if we don't exactly know where we started, but we're in the midst of finding out.

0: first.
1: Once again, from across the land and across the sea, here is Graham Hancock. Graham, welcome back.
2: Thank you.
1: Lots and lots of people waiting to speak with you, so here we go. First-time caller line, your turn with Graham Hancock. Good morning.
2: Good morning, Art. How are you?
1: Just fine. Where are you?
2: I'm calling from Yakima, listening to 1280 KIT.
1: In Washington, all right?
2: In Washington. Hey, Graham, got a question for you. Are you familiar with the Pacific Northwest area?
3: I'm not extremely familiar with it. Of course, I've been to, you're talking Seattle and this kind of area. Yeah, I've been there, but not very familiar with it.
2: Not very familiar with it. Okay, well, my question was on the same topic of the last caller. In the past couple of years, we've had a lot of activity up here with earthquakes and so on and so forth. My curious thought is, what are your predictions within the next couple of years? What do you foresee happening with the Seattle area?
3: You know, I'm not really in the prediction business.
1: Yeah,
3: particularly local predictions. I mean, I can look at sort of global trends and say what I think is going down, but I can't really give you a good answer to that question.
1: I respect that enormously. We have plenty of people who do make those predictions. Wildcard Line, you're on the air with Graham Hancock. Good morning.
4: Good morning, Art. Good morning, Graham.
3: Hi.
4: I'm calling from just outside of Kansas City. I'm listening to 1200 WOAI.
1: Yes, sir.
4: Out of Cincinnati. My question is, between 1986 and 1990, Archaeological Magazine published an article about some college students from UCLA being in the desert of either Arizona or Nevada, and they found a rock that wasn't indigenous to that area.
1: Uh-huh.
4: They took this rock back. They did every test imaginable to it, and they ended up finally cutting it in half and finding a spark plug inside. How do you feel this falls in with your theories?
3: Very interesting. I've heard about many such examples. There's an excellent book called Forbidden Archaeology by Cremo and Thompson, which brings in a lot of good data on these kind of out-of-place artifacts, as they're called. To be honest, I don't have a view on it. I find the world is such an amazing place, and that human beings are such amazing creatures, and that everything is just such a mystery to be alive, that frankly I'm open to any possibility. I was saying a bit earlier that modern humans have been known to exist. I mean, people like us have been known to exist for about 100 or 120,000 years. But that doesn't mean that our species has not existed longer. I think that one of the great mysteries still to be solved is the origin of humanity. So I don't think we can rule out completely vastly older levels and layers of civilization. It's just something that I'm not, one only has so much time, and my time I focus on the most recent and most likely episode, which is the end of the Ice Age, and that's just 17,000 down to 7,000 years ago.
1: All right. East of the Rockies, you're on the air with Graham Hancock. Where are you, please?
5: Oh, hello, gentlemen.
1: Yes, hi.
5: Hi. This is Chris from Chicago. The late Jacques Yves Cousteau, when he was investigating the Bimini Wall, claimed that he had a lot of problems with magnetic compasses that they gave out and quit. And I was wondering if you had any such trouble in your investigations.
3: Well, I've dived at Bimini quite extensively. I've made two quite major expeditions there. I did not notice magnetic anomalies, although I've heard of these. But I do think that, the Bimini Road, as it's called, was written off by scholars back in the 1970s. A bunch of geologists went over, they looked at it, they concluded that it's a natural formation made up of a thing called beach rock, which indeed does break up into blocky, regular formations. But I think that the work was done on this in the 70s was way too limited to come to such a conclusion. And there's a great deal of contradiction in the evidence. And what none of the evidence takes into account at Bimini is that Bimini stood on the northwest end of an enormous island during the Ice Age. The whole of the Grand Bahama Bank was exposed 400 feet above sea level, and would have been a much more attractive place to live than the continental United States at that time, which was frozen stiff. So I think when we assess the Bimini Road, we have to assess the Ice Age history of the area as well, and that so far hasn't been done. I've tried to do it in my new project.
5: Mm-hmm. I also think that it's noteworthy that some of these findings off the coast of Cuba and Okinawa coincide with the lost cities of Atlantis and Mu, also the Bermuda Triangle and the Devil's Triangle.
3: Well, we've got a whole range of ideas and thoughts about mysterious parts of the world, some of which are better substantiated than others. But I think the one common factor which connects all of these places is that they were above water at the end of the Ice Age and are underwater now.
1: Mm-hmm. All right, west of the Rockies, you're on the air with Graham Hancock. Good morning. Hello.
0: Good morning.
1: Yes, sir. You're on the air.
0: Okay, my name is Ralph. I'm from Montana.
1: Yes, sir.
0: I've got a question regarding the great floods of Missoula. I'm sure you're
3: Missoula flood, yes. Missoula, Glacial Lake Missoula.
0: Yeah, and I was wondering how that might relate to your the overall scheme of your discussion. If
3: it relates very closely to it. When you talk about rising sea levels, obviously they have to rise because water is pouring into the sea. And the reason, what happened when the ice caps at the end of the Ice Age melted, first off, let's take a step back. When we talk about these ice caps that covered North America and Northern Europe, these things were 2 miles thick, and they covered millions of square miles. Now, you're looking at just an enormous amount of ice. All that ice was formed by water that had come out of the sea. So when the ice melted, it all had to go back into the sea. And what happened was this did not happen gradually. The ice would melt at a regular rate, but it would form huge lakes on the ice cap itself, enormous lakes, which gradually filled up with meltwater and were sealed off from the sea by a plug of ice. When that plug of ice, when that wall of ice broke, as it inevitably and eventually would, then all the water that had been stored up for maybe 2,000 or 3,000 years before in a glacial lake, all of it would flush out into the ocean like a toilet flushing in one huge event. Uh-huh. And the flooding from Glacial Lake Missoula, which happened more than once,
0: is exactly
3: an example of that. You're looking at massive waves of water. Some of the calculations show waves 1,000 feet high. Tearing down the ice caps. So you're looking not only at the sea level rising and immersing coastlines, but also terrifying events on land itself as these ice caps broke down.
1: 1,000-foot wave. Now,
3: yes.
1: That's something to think about, isn't it?
3: Mm-hmm. It's something to think about, and it should remind us that these floods were coming off the land into the sea as well as from the sea onto the land.
1: Ay, ay, ay. First-time caller line. You're on the air with Graham Hancock. Hello.
6: Hi, Art. Hi, Graham.
3: Hi.
6: I'm Georgia. I'm calling from Birmingham. We're listening to you on WERC.
1: Yes, ma'am.
6: And I was wondering, you've touched on the Atlantis theory a few times, but it always puzzled me that Atlantis could be one civilization in one spot. And I always wondered, civilization that advanced would have expanded itself.
3: Well, if you look
6: like now, that's what they're finding out.
3: It is exactly what's being found out. And, of course, if we take Atlantis back to the original, the oldest surviving source of the myth is in the work of Plato. And he does say that the Atlantis empire, as he called it, was widespread, that it was in the Mediterranean as well as in the Atlantic, and that the events that destroyed it took place in the Mediterranean as well as in the Atlantic, and that they took place around 11,500 years ago. There's only one thing that was happening then which fits the bill, and that is this cataclysmic rise in sea level.
6: Okay.
3: So I think it is a much more widespread thing than just one civilization.
6: Well, it always struck me that the civilization that advanced would have just stayed in one spot anyway.
3: No, it would not have stayed in one spot. It might have chosen to stay close to the sea.
6: Right.
3: I think just as the world today has different levels of social development in it, that was probably the case in the past as well. And these may have been people who did not want to go far inland, particularly when the climate inland was very bad.
1: That would certainly make sense. And they would not be, of course, as widespread as we are today.
3: No, definitely not.
1: So such an event today would leave survivors, but it would be a world you would not recognize, right?
3: You'd not recognize it. And, you know, we've all become such specialists in the modern world. I mean, we each do our particular thing well, but we don't know how anybody else does their thing. And it's a terrifying prospect to consider the disruption to society that would occur with such an event. And I suspect that our technology-based society is more fragile than it seems to be, simply because of this specialization of knowledge, because I depend on people who know things that I just don't know and I'm never going to know.
1: Graham,
3: that's true of everyone.
1: Graham, let me ask you this. If some science begins to recognize that we may be on the precipice of an event of this sort, or maybe close to it, do you believe that those counseling governments who are, you know, are in charge of protecting us somehow or another, what would they do with this information?
3: Well, I've always been doubtful whether real information about an impending global cataclysm would be shared. I think that people in government would find lots of reasons to persuade themselves not to share it.
1: Mm-hmm.
3: And in a way, that's what government does. It lies about things.
1: That's right. That's exactly how it survives, actually.
3: It's part of the definition of what a government is, unfortunately.
1: That's right.
3: I'm very suspicious of any early warning system actually being communicated to the public, simply because, you know, the officials and the bureaucrats concerned would worry about panic, and they would say, well, maybe it's not going to happen.
1: Uh-huh.
3: And anyway, we've got to look after ourselves. So, you know, all of that.
1: All right. A wild card line. You're on the air with Graham Hancock. Hello.
7: Hello there.
1: Hi. Where are you, sir?
7: I'm in actually Prince George, British Columbia, Canada.
1: All right.
7: My name is David, by the way.
1: Hi, David.
7: We all know that South America is, like, ripped away from Africa. Like, it's put together like puzzle pieces.
3: Long time ago, yeah.
7: And the Mid-Atlantic Ridge rips from North Pole to South Pole, basically.
1: Sure.
3: Yeah.
7: I've been looking at a globe, and just a theory. If Aries Rock was a meteor, and you know how when, like, a meteor hits,
3: mm-hmm.
7: the center of it will bubble back up?
3: Yeah.
7: If Aries Rock did that, created Australia, the other side of the planet would rip open.
3: Yeah, that's called isostasy. You'd get the effect on the other side of the planet for sure.
7: So I don't know if that's a good theory or a bad theory. It just seems to fit the bill.
3: Well, it's good. Certainly if you're looking at, let's take an example of a known asteroid strike, which is the so-called KT event 65 million years ago, where a big asteroid...
7: In the Yucatan,
3: hit into the Yucatan. Well, that caused disruption on the antipodal, the opposite side of the Earth. When that happened.
7: But it certainly didn't rip a giant rip down the planet like the Mid-Atlantic Ridge.
3: It didn't do that.
7: But the evidence is there.
3: Of a giant rip down the planet?
7: Yeah.
3: Yeah, not necessarily caused by a collision event, though. I mean, the planet has its own dynamism.
7: No. Another thing I was going to get into was in China with the giant pyramid and the pyramid at Giza and various other pyramids around the planet.
3: Yeah.
7: They seem to attract or concentrate kinetic or magnetic energies. Now, if you knew something was going to happen and you were able, or if the magnetic the pull of the planet was in flux and you could lift up a 1,000-ton block of stone and maneuver it where you wanted to,
1: mm-hmm.
7: could this not, if the planet was in flux, when the planet was in flux, could not mm-hmm. that centralized magnetic field draw up from the planet? I don't know if you get
3: I'm getting into an area that's out of my depth here.
1: Yeah.
7: Okay. The Great Wall. Okay. Here's one. The Great Wall of China. Could that not have been built as a water break?
3: I think very unlikely. I've walked the Great Wall of China, and I don't think it was a water break at all.
1: No.
3: The topography is too up and down.
1: East of the Rockies. You're on the air with Graham Hancock. Hello.
8: Thank goodness. I'm dying to ask this question.
1: Okay. Where are you, hon?
8: My name is Brandy. I'm in East Tennessee. I'm the one that called you and told you about the ear candles.
1: Oh, thank you, Brandy.
8: Was that yummy or what?
1: Well, it was a traumatizing experience. And, anyway, do you have a question for Graham?
8: I have. Mr. Hancock, did I hear you were talking earlier about radiocarbon dating, how you sometimes get in trouble for discounting it?
3: Yeah, I've often got into trouble for discounting it. Actually, it's not that I discount it. It's just that I believe that the orthodox academic case is already so well made and so publicly made, and we take it in with our mother's milk, that there was a time when I felt it wasn't my obligation to put the orthodox side of the case, more to put the unorthodox and alternative side. But I think it's important to take carbon dating into account.
8: Well, my question is, if from what I understand, is it can be that the results can be tainted on the sample in any number of ways.
3: They can. Carbon dating is very susceptible to contamination.
8: That is why I do not understand why it's such a rock for archaeology when it can be thrown off all the time by any old thing.
3: You're absolutely right. It can be and it is thrown off, and this is one of the reasons that I've been leery about carbon dating in the past. What I've observed is that when carbon dates support a mainstream theory, then those carbon dates are automatically accepted without question. When the carbon dates contradict a mainstream theory, they're treated as anomalies and ignored.
1: That's kind of like a lie detector.
3: Yeah.
8: I see. Because they don't have anything better? That's why they lay on it so much?
3: Well, they write on it because it is a good method within its limits. The limits involve contamination,
8: yeah,
3: first and foremost, and secondly, the fact that the test can only be run on organic materials. And you have to make the assumption that the organic material is as old as the structure you're looking at. And that assumption sometimes is incorrect.
8: Okay.
1: All right.
3: All right.
8: Thank you.
1: Thank you very much. West of the Rockies, you're on the air with not a lot of time left with Graham Hancock. Hello.
9: Hello, this is Jim in Camby, Oregon.
1: Yes, sir.
9: Back to Antarctica. Now, Antarctica itself is a landmass, correct?
3: It's a couple of landmasses, yeah.
1: Yes.
9: What is the percentage of land mass versus the percentage of ice mass?
3: I actually don't know. I'm honestly not sure.
9: Okay, because I was curious if
3: it's an interesting question. And of course, the ice itself, were you to remove that ice all at once, it wouldn't show the total amount of land because the ice itself presses down on the land underneath it and forces that land down perhaps as much as half a mile into the Earth's crust. So when the ice is lifted off, the land would rebound, and gradually more land would emerge.
9: Okay.
1: Very interesting. Very interesting. First-time caller line, you're on the air with Graham Hancock. Hello.
10: Hello.
1: Hi, where are you?
10: I'm in Temecula.
1: Temecula, all right.
10: Yeah. I had a question for Grant. You had a caller, or Art had a caller, I believe it was last week. He was talking about Hollow Earth.
3: Uh-huh.
10: And he said that there was a place up there, Crocker Island, up in the Arctic.
3: Yeah.
10: And he says that they were saying sometime, or the Eskimos were saying, that the Vikings sometime during an ice age had moved north up to that area. Now, if they had done so, and you're talking about advanced civilizations, how advanced would they be today if they were still there?
3: Huh. Well, I have to say I believe in lots of things, or I'm open-minded to lots of things, but the Hollow Earth theory isn't one of them. I just don't buy that at all. I think it contradicts all the good evidence we have, and I think it's irrational to pursue it. Not that I object to people pursuing it if they want to. It's just not for me.
1: Well, of course, we know something about the Earth's innards, but not a very great deal.
3: No, it's true. It's a great terra incognita, literally, and a fascinating subject. But sometimes I find that it's possible to move the argument on too far, so you find yourself so far out on a limb that you're not arguing about anything sensible, and that's why I personally stay away from Hollow Earth.
1: Mm-hmm. All right. Well, yeah, what you're doing is tough enough and going to meet stiff enough resistance without.
3: Yeah, and I don't want to create another stick for my own back.
1: So your book is out in Great Britain right now.
3: Can I just say again my website?
1: Oh, absolutely, yes.
3: You've got a link to on yours, which is www.grahamhancock.com. We have a news desk on that website, which has got links to a lot of the world press on the Indian underwater cities. People just need to come back through that. And then the message board has had a lot of discussion on this subject, and anybody would be welcome to come and join in and join us discussing these subjects.
1: All right. Where does your investigation go from here?
3: Well, in less than a month's time, I go back to Southeast India to the site that I mentioned there, which has this enormous U-shaped structure and 27 other structures. We've got a specialist team going there with high-tech equipment, and we're going to explore and map all of these structures and try to get samples from them which can be dated. And that's being done in conjunction with India's National Institute of Oceanography.
1: Well, Graham, I hope once you've done that, we can have you back on and get the latest right away.
3: I'd love it if we could do that.
1: All
3: definitely.
1: Right, good. And I hope your website can take all the hits.
3: Thanks, Art.
1: Graham, it's been a pleasure. Thank you.
3: Real nice to talk to you again.
1: Good night, my friend.
3: Keep well.
1: Bye-bye. That's Graham Hancock. Boy, it's been a long, long time. Great guy. Kind of a modern Indiana Jones underwater. Ta-ta.

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1: From the high desert in the great American Southwest, I bid you good evening, good afternoon, good morning, wherever you may be across all 24 time zones served by this program around the world. In other words, how you doing? It's Friday night, Saturday morning ahead of a holiday weekend, and we're going into open lines. What a week it's been, huh? I've got so many things to talk to you about. First, however, the war news. Now, according to the president, Osama bin Laden may have slithered out of Afghanistan, but will not escape the global reach of us, U.S. forces. And the president pronounced 2001 a success for America's war on terrorism and for the Republican domestic agenda. Tribal leaders streamed into the Afghan capital on Friday for the inauguration of an interim government that they hope is going to bring lasting peace. They should not use a term like lasting peace, in my opinion. They use that in the Middle East all the time. And look at that. Anyway, hope will bring lasting peace to a nation torn apart by war for decades now. The 30-member government taking office Saturday will face, of course, the staggering challenge of rebuilding a nation who, well, when you look at pictures of Afghanistan, actually, even prior to the U.S. bombing, it looked like it had already been bombed, and of course it had. But we tossed around a lot of rubble, that's for sure. The Pentagon said U.S. warplanes Friday attacked a convoy carrying Taliban or Al-Qaeda leaders in Afghanistan. Now, the Afghans don't say it that way. They say the trucks were bringing tribal leaders loyal to the new government to the capital. So, in other words, they're saying we bombed some members of the new government, not the Al-Qaeda or any of their fighters. So, we'll have to see how that one turns out. Anti-terrorist police boarded a cargo ship in the English Channel Friday after being tipped off that vessel might be carrying explosives or even anthrax. Aye, aye, aye. The search continues, but no terror-related stuff found yet. Near Argentina, where they've been going tipsy all over the place, a caretaker president assumed office on Friday after some days now of rioting and civil disobedience toppled the old government. So, wonder if the new boss will be any different than the old boss. All right, well, that's the war news. Now, for tonight, we're going to do a couple of things based on, well, I guess first I want to read you an email that I've received from a homicide detective whose name, for obvious reasons, I am going to withhold. This man is not a believer in the paranormal or anything beyond the world that he sees every day, which, by the way, in the case of a homicide detective, is not that positive a world, usually, you know. Anyway, let me read this to you and see if it hits you the way it hit me, okay? Art, I was working the murder of a young woman. While at the scene in a vacant lot across the street, I saw a young boy standing there. Young boy appeared to be waving me to come over. As I approached the figure of the boy, it faded away, and when I got about 10 feet away from him, he completely disappeared. Well, after finishing the crime scene, I was on my way to the morgue when I passed a large apartment building. And on the steps of the building, here's this boy appearing again. I stopped the car and again approach the boy. Again, he vanishes, but this time I got a closer look at the face. On the steps and into the building, I observed blood droplets leading into the building. I recorded my findings and went on my way. The following day, I went to notify the mother of the victim. As I was in her living room, I observed the victim in a photo and on her lap, and it was this boy. So I asked the mother who the boy was in the photo, and she told me this was her grandson, the child of the murder victim. She told me the boy died 2 years ago. He was struck by an automobile. To make a long story short, I returned to the vacant lot where the boy was seen, and exactly where he was standing, or I thought he was, I found a bloody knife, the murder weapon. The knife had the fingerprints of the murderer on it. I went to the place where the blood was found, and yes, where the murderer lived and killed that woman. Please explain to me, if you can, what happened that night. I never believed in ghosts or anything of that nature. Please explain to you what happened that night. I can't explain that. And that'll cause me to kind of launch into what I want to do tonight. Again, referring back to the case of Pam Reynolds. You see, I can't get this out of my mind. There's no way I can get this out of my mind. The woman who had the aneurysm in her brain, all the blood drained from her body, her heart stops, her brain waves stop. Any ability to measure any brain activity whatsoever was zero for 1 hour. Meanwhile, they go in, they clip the aneurysm in her brain, and then they put the blood back in, apply the paddles. I'm giving you the short version here, and Pam returns. Memory's in great shape. You know, she's back in the world. Where was Pam? She was able to describe exactly what went on in the operating room. Now, last night we had Professor Michio Kaku on. And I think he did an absolutely stellar job all night long. But, you know, on this question, and I think I brought it to his attention right at the beginning of the show or near it, I thought it was an unscientific answer that he gave. And I should have argued this with him last night, but what he said was, well, Art, it would have to be that Pam's brain, at a level they could not measure, continued to function. Some little tiny neuron activity taking place that they could not measure. Well, you know, that's not a scientific answer. That's a guess. That's a guess, and that's fine. Dr. Kaku is certainly welcome to guess about what might be the case. You know, in an effort to try and explain this, he's a pretty hardcore scientist, and so I understand, you know, the leap to try and explain it, but it is not a scientific answer. And I think as scientific answer is demanded, he did go on to say that he certainly would be in favor of some modern research into the nature of death. Because we've got studies that, say, are 100 years old that show some pretty spectacular things. People losing weight at the moment of death and all that sort of thing. It's not exactly going to be politically correct to try and get somebody who's dying up on a scale. You know, it's just you don't do that today. They could do it then. So, I think that tonight we'll do two things, along with just general open lines, all right? My normally first-time caller line is now going to be restricted to one category of calls. Either those who have had an incredible... Well, okay, let me define it this way. It's restricted to anybody who has actually experienced clinical death. Hear me now. Clinical death. Cessation of heartbeat, cessation of brain waves, dead. Now, I would expect, in the case of some we will hear from, they will have nothing to say. They were simply revived, and when they were gone, there was nothing but blackness. If we are to believe the surveys, or in other cases, if we are to believe these surveys, we're going to hear from people who were able to watch those trying to resuscitate them, the efforts going on and all the rest of it, and describe in intimate detail what happened, as well as many of them going to a tunnel, light, you know, whatever it is that everybody says, and the stories are remarkably consistent, by the way, about the tunnel of light and the relatives and all the rest of it. It may be that you could argue that socially we have so integrated this story of near death into society that it is simply people's expectations being fulfilled at the moment of death, with those neurons still going to sputter, sputter, sputter. But I don't buy that. And then on any other line, only those who have actually experienced clinical death, actual clinical death, and that means somebody was there to actually determine that you had passed away, that you were dead, hold a line open for only that. Now, I'll screen those calls, so if that's not what you're calling about, do not call that number. Actual clinical death. Now, on my other lines, you're welcome to call in on any subject at all. However, while I am not officially calling this a ghost-to-ghost program, I would welcome ghost stories, and particularly any stories of this sort of phenomena from police officers. I found this one just to be staggering to me in terms of telling this detective what happened to him. I wouldn't begin to try. It would appear self-evident, wouldn't it, that the young boy, very anxious for his own mother's murder to be solved, helped him out. I mean, that's exactly what it would appear to be. Now, what it was, whether it was not that, I have no way of knowing. What I do know is that the evidence for life after death, a life for consciousness anyway, surviving death, appears to be mounting at an exponential rate as far as I am concerned. So I thought I would sort of point the program in that direction tonight. But again, only for those who have experienced, hear me now, full clinical death. Whether you went nowhere and saw and just had blackness and then woke up, or whether you had some sort of experience during that period. Either way, the qualifier is that you experienced actual clinical death. The following I also hold to be self-evident. As a truth, it is simply self-evident. What I'm talking about is it's our women. Now, whatever men are meant to understand on the globe, women, they're not in the mix. We will more easily understand the nature of death and the other side, in my opinion, than women. But the following it's all self-evident. When a woman says the following, here's what it really means. When she says, fine, this is the word we use at the end of any argument that we feel we are right about, but need to shut you up about. Never use fine to describe how a woman looks. This will cause you to have one of those arguments. So that defines the word fine. And then 5 minutes, this actually is a half hour. It is equivalent to the 5 minutes that your football game is going to last before you take out the trash, so it's an even trade. When she says nothing, this means something, and you should be on your toes. Nothing is usually used to describe the feeling that a woman has of wanting to turn you inside out, upside down, backwards. Nothing usually signifies an argument that will last 5 minutes and end with a huffy, fine. Now there's go ahead. Go ahead. With raised eyebrows, this is a dare. One that will result in my getting upset over nothing and will end with the word fine. Go ahead. Now with normal eyebrows. This means I give up. Do what you want because I don't care. You will get a raised eyebrow. Go ahead in just a few minutes, followed by nothing, and then fine. And she'll talk to you in about 5 minutes when she cools off. Loud sigh. Well, this is not actually a word, but is still often a verbal statement, very misunderstood by all men. A loud sigh means she thinks you are an idiot at the moment and wonders why she's wasting her time standing here arguing with you over nothing. Soft sigh. Again, not a word, but a verbal statement. Soft sighs are one of the few things that some men actually understand. She is content. Your best bet is to not move nor breathe. She will stay content. Oh! This exclamation, followed by any statement, is trouble. Example, oh, let me get that. Or, oh, I talked to him about what you were doing last night. If she says oh before a statement, run, do not walk to the nearest exit. She will tell you that she is fine when she is done tossing your clothes out the window, but don't expect her to talk to you for at least 2 days after that. Oh, as the lead to a sentence, usually signifies that you are caught in a lie. Do not try to lie more to get out of it, or you will get raised eyebrows and go ahead, followed by acts so unspeakable that we cannot bring ourselves to write about them. That's okay. This is one of the most dangerous statements that any woman can say to any man. That's okay. Means that she wants to think long and hard before paying you retributions for whatever it is that you've done. That's okay is often used with the word fine and used in conjunction with a raised eyebrow, go ahead. At some point in the near future when she has plotted and planned, you are going to be in big trouble. Then there's please do. This is not a statement, but it's an offer. A young woman is giving you the chance to come up with whatever excuse or reason you have for doing whatever it is you've done. You have a fair chance to tell the truth, so be careful that you shouldn't get it. That's okay. That's please do. Thanks. A woman is indeed thanking you. Do not faint. Just say you are welcome. And then thanks a lot. This is much different from thanks. A woman will say thanks a lot when she's really ticked off at you. It signifies that you have hurt her in some callous way and will be followed perhaps by a loud sigh. Be careful not to ask what's wrong after the loud sigh.
2: Like an angel.
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0: song, and I did torture you with that, I know, a bit earlier. There are a couple of other songs she did that are equally eerie that came from the same rough time era. All right, listen to me. Once again, I'm stressing to you, my first-time caller line is restricted to only those who have experienced clinical death and would like to tell us about it. Whatever it is that happened, not necessarily those who had the old white light tunnel experience or even the pitchfork guy or what, you know, whatever happened, anybody out there at all who has experienced clinical death. That's for that line only. Then all other lines, I would encourage anybody with a good ghost story to tell it, or open lines, so whatever you would like to talk about. That's exactly what lies ahead. Just had a fellow call on the clinical death line who said he mainlined LSD. I said, sir, clinical death. And I guess he didn't understand. I didn't mean loose version of brain death. Clinical death only, folks. That's what I want. However it went for you, however it went, whether you had a classic experience or no experience at all, I think I'd like to hear about it. But only those who have actually experienced clinical death, he says yet one last time. Area code 775-727-1222. And on my clinical death line, you're on the air.
1: Yes, me?
0: You indeed.
1: Oh, hello. I was listening to a tape, to make you more psychic, back in 1983.
0: Yes.
1: And it was all I heard was waves, but in that fall I was walking on my farm. I was living in Arkansas at the time. I'm from Connecticut.
0: Yes.
1: And I got a flash of my birth. I was at the ceiling looking down. There was a fat nurse holding me. The doctor was just throwing gloves off of his hands.
0: Now, hold on. I need to understand. Is this actually something?
1: Yes, I confirmed it with my mother that Christmas.
0: This is not a dream?
1: No. My mother freaked out when I said, was I born dead, Mom? And
0: Was I born dead?
1: I was born dead.
0: You were born dead?
1: They used oxygen.
0: Oh, I never thought of that. A near-death or a death experience.
1: At birth. Mm-hmm. I didn't see any tunnel. I was at the ceiling looking down.
0: You remember this?
1: I could see myself in my own umbilical cord and the whole bit.
0: You're kidding.
1: And I didn't like the doctor. I knew he was a social climber. And I'm serious, and he played golf. And I knew that, and I knew I didn't like him at all.
0: You know, that's a lot to understand for a dead baby.
1: I know.
0: I'm kidding with you a little bit.
1: Oh, I know.
0: I mean, that is incredible. That I've never talked to anybody who had died at birth or was more likely born dead. Do you have any idea what condition it was that caused
1: you? Well, it's very odd. My mother was torn up having her first baby. She had a twin stolen. We believe it's another. That's a whole other show. But there was a lot of scar tissue, and when I was coming through the birth canal 2.5 years later, I couldn't fit, and they had to use ether on my mom at the last minute.
0: Wow.
1: Back at the Stanford Hospital, and I died.
0: And for some reason...
1: The doctor gave up on me.
0: He gave up on you?
1: Mm-hmm. And this big fat nurse, I know she was Irish. I know because my mom had an Irish surname at the time.
0: Yes.
1: If she wouldn't give up or what, but she didn't give up on me.
0: Well, may I ask, you know, this is so unique. Your memories of this, are they like memories of other things early in your life?
1: I have pretty good recollection.
0: You know what I mean? Do they come to you the same way, or are they imprinted in some more vivid way? I mean, it's amazing that you could remember this, you know, as an adult.
1: I have a real high IQ, although I had damage from being born, so I was a bad student, but I have pretty good recollection from about 9 months on. My cousins are like that, my sisters.
0: Well, that's
1: an odd lot.
0: That's absolutely an amazing story, sir. I appreciate it. Thank you. That's a first for me. Wow. Being born dead. And recollecting the whole thing. Huh. Try and figure what that one means. You know, there are many arguments about when the soul is inculcated in the fetus. You know, many religious will argue at the instant of conception. Other less reverent people will say when a guy says, how you doing?

0: babe. That's conception. However, many believe that after the first trimester, there's some sort of entering of a soul. But there's a man who was born dead and yet recalls the details of the... Well, they gave up on him, he said. Oh, that's an amazing story. Wildcard Line, you're on the air. Hello.
1: Hello, Art. This is George from Queens, listening to you on WABC.
0: WABC 77. Yes, sir.
1: Yes, I have one item on Pam Reynolds and one on the Phaedra.
0: Okay.
1: On Pam Reynolds, that was one of the best shows you've had in recent memory.
0: Profound, yes.
1: Very good. And I have an observation or question that maybe you want to put to people.
0: Sure.
1: If this, if her routine of being packed in ice and drained of blood
0: mm-hmm.
1: becomes more routine.
0: Right.
1: And and doctors can identify people as being good candidates for this procedure, not assuming that you only have an aneurysm of any sort that she had.
0: Right.
1: Would people be willing to undergo this type of procedure to try to cross over to the other side?
0: Huh. You're talking about a variation of flatliners, and the answer is not only no, but hell no. Doctors wouldn't do it. People wouldn't risk it because, of course, you might not come back, but doctors wouldn't do it because, well, heck, they can get sued just for looking at somebody cross-eyed. So,
1: well, I'm assuming if the procedure became more reliable and that they can identify the candidates as being good candidates.
0: Sir, let me submit to you that there's nothing at all reliable about bringing back somebody who's been dead, you know, whether it's just... you drop dead on the floor from a heart attack or whatever it is, you know, resuscitation is dicey and happens not as frequently as you think. And on the, even on the operating table, I don't think they're ever going to get that procedure to the point where they can say with 100% certainty, you're coming back. I mean, you've got to imagine when you get on an operating table, even as advanced as it might be, it could be goodbye time.
1: I understand that. There's always risk with any operation you undergo. But I was thinking in the future, maybe 10 years from now, perhaps,
0: no.
1: Where they have more assurance or understanding of how to control every part of it. All right, let's move on to the other subject I'd like to talk about, that being Phaedra.
0: Phaedra.
1: I had a chance to do a little research on that, and indeed she is a character from Greek mythology.
0: That figures.
1: And it turns out that she was a stepmother of a... god, Hippolytus.
0: Didn't she end up hanging herself?
1: Yes, she accused. She had unrequited love, respect to Hippolytus, and she accused him of rape, and she hung herself.
0: Yes, I believe that is absolutely accurate. The word, the name, Phaedra, is just it's eerie. It's kind of eerie. I had a very interesting experience earlier today. I was doing a little bit of... I opened the phone lines for a while on KNYE 95.1, KNYE here in Pahrump. And a young lady named Phaedra called me. I thought that was amazing. Phaedra called me. And she had been named Phaedra... back in the late 60s by her mom, who had been influenced by that song. And I thought that was quite remarkable. I have never known anybody actually named Phaedra, but here in Pahrump we have one. East of the Rockies, you're on the air. Hello. Hello.
2: Hello.
0: Yes, you're on the air, sir.
2: Hi, Art. How are you doing?
0: Okay, what's up?
2: Oh, this is Roy in St. Joseph, Missouri.
0: All right, Roy.
2: I'd like to tell you a story of it that happened to me about, this is not exactly a ghost story, it's possibly more of a guardian angel story.
0: That's fine.
2: When I was young, I lived in El Paso, Texas, and my street had a four-way stoplight down at the corner, and at that four-way stoplight was a road that went up a hill
0: mm-hmm.
2: to a rock quarry,
0: okay.
2: And at that rock quarry, very large trucks weighing several tons, used to be full of gravel coming down there.
0: Sure.
2: And so I was about 16 years old, and I had been driving for a little while, but not too long. And one afternoon, I was at the stoplight. The light red, and the light changed to green, and I stepped on the accelerator, went to step on the accelerator, and I felt a hand come out from underneath my seat and grab my ankle and stop me. I mean, it was so strong.
0: You mean it stopped your foot from going to the...
2: It stopped my foot from hitting that accelerator. And you know what? 2 seconds later, a large gravel truck full, I mean, weighing tons, whose brakes had gone out, went right through that red light.
0: Oh, good Lord.
2: And, you know, I'm telling you, I'm 16 years old. I never thought much about spiritual things or anything like that, you know. Didn't necessarily believe in anything, ghosts or anything like that.
0: How old are you now?
2: Well, I'm 59 right now.
0: 59.
2: This is a long time ago.
0: Yeah. When you think back to that, is it clear?
2: It's very clear.
0: Huh.
2: It's very clear that this was a protection. It was a materialization of a spirit. It was so strong that, I mean, I immediately put the car in park, and I expected to see someone in the back seat.
0: Yeah.
2: With their hands reaching underneath the driver's seat.
0: Wow.
2: It was that strong. And I tell you what, I believe that was a guardian of destiny for my life. And, I have no problem believing in the materialization of spirits, believe me.
0: Must be you're here for some special reason.
2: Yeah. You think I should find out what it is before I die?
0: Well, I think we'll all try to work on that one.
2: Yeah.
0: All right, my friend, thank you.
2: All right, yeah.
0: Oh, that's an incredible story. You know, now that I think back on it, and I know there'll be a million 16-year-olds who will hate my guts for this, but I'm not so sure 16-year-olds ought to be able to drive. I remember when I was 16, and I don't know for the life of me how insurance companies, even at the rates they charge, can insure 16-year-olds. I mean, there's no absolute in this world, of course, but as a general rule, 16-year-olds, I don't know. They just, you know, when you give them that license, you're counting down the seconds until the first car wreck. And there's going to be a first car wreck. Almost inevitably, there's going to be a car wreck. Usually not life-threatening, but generally pretty metal-twisting. And it's just going to happen. That's all there is to it. They don't think to look both ways. There is some maturity that, of course, maybe everybody just has to go through that to eventually get to be a good driver. I don't know. I just know that I remember myself at 16, and I just, if I was an insurance company, I'd say, hey, forget it. we'll insure the older ones. West of the Rockies, you're on the air. Good morning.
3: Good morning.
0: Hi.
3: Hi. First of all, I actually just wanted to see if there was anybody out there who actually has done what they did in the movie Flatliners, even though it's illegal and hospitals probably don't do it and stuff. But
0: huh.
3: And second of all, I wanted to know if you ever read this book, Many Masters, Many Lives, by Dr. Brian Weiss?
0: I'm certainly familiar with it, and I've interviewed Dr. Weiss.
3: Oh, okay.
0: So,
3: I just thought that was an interesting book that talked about like the different planes and stuff.
0: Well, look. Let's boil this down to a simple question for you.
3: Mm-hmm.
0: If you had a doctor that you trusted,
3: mm-hmm.
0: and a group of nurses, maybe even several doctors, and they were offering you the opportunity to experience clinical death. Here you are. What's your name?
3: Ben.
0: Ben. Ben.
3: I'm in Los Angeles.
0: Right, Ben. Just lie on this gurney, and what we're going to do is we're going to hit you with the paddles. First, we're going to relax you a little bit with some sort of sedative, and then we're a light sedative, I might add. Then we're going to hit you with a paddle, and we're going to stop your heart, Ben.
3: Uh-huh.
0: And you are going to try and record your experiences, and then after about 30 or 40 seconds, we're going to hit you with the paddles again and try to bring you back, Ben.
3: Mm-hmm.
0: Are you ready?
3: Yeah, I think I would do it. I know there's risk and everything, but...
0: You lie.
3: I think it would change my life if I experienced something, and for the rest of my life, I would probably live...
0: But, Ben, it might end your life.
3: I know. Yeah, that's true. And I'd probably... I mean, that'd be a really tough decision to make, but I can't say that I would say no. Even though, I mean, there is a possibility that I would say yes, even though there's a chance.
0: There's no way I'd do that. Thanks, Ben. I no way. I wouldn't do it. No, it's not worth the risk. Now, you could talk to a paramedic. It might be, as in Flatliners, that a healthy person to begin with would have an obviously better chance of resuscitation under those conditions. Still, though, you'd have to talk to a paramedic or a doctor about what your actual odds would be. And my sense is, once you heard them, you probably wouldn't proceed. And then, just in case there is an other side, right? I don't think it would be good to stroll up to the Pearlies and have to explain that you're there because of an experiment you decided to try. Probably not a good idea. And what manner of tragic death did you, sir or madame, experience?
4: Well, I just wanted to see what death was like.
0: Think you're going to get through the door on that one? Probably not. On my clinical death line, you're on the air.
5: Hello, Art. This is Mike from Texas.
0: Yes, Mike.
5: And you had...
0: Did you experience clinical death, Mike?
5: I flatlined as far as brainwave respiration and the cardiac.
0: Why? What happened to you?
5: I had a very bad case of meningococcal meningitis.
0: That's bad, all right. And you were gone for how long?
5: Just a couple of seconds.
0: Couple of seconds. And do you have any recollection of what happened to you during that couple of seconds?
5: Yes, I'll be very brief. I had a hallucination that I was driving down a long stretch of Highway 80 between Arlington and Fort Worth, Texas, and that there were like street lights, but it wasn't like going through a tunnel of lights.
0: Mm-hmm.
5: And then all of a sudden I got to an area where I should have been familiar, and I was totally unfamiliar with where I was, and there was a bright flash of light, and all of a sudden I became aware that I was standing in the corner of the intensive care room of the hospital that I was in, looking at myself laying in the bed, and I looked at myself and I thought, you don't look dead. I had been told I probably was not going to live through the night, and I was trying to stay awake.
0: Yeah, I can see why you would. Listen, I'm sorry to have to cut you short, but there you are, looking at himself. That story again and again.
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1: In the beginning of this song, they sing about countries where they turn back time. I've been to the Greek islands. When you go to the Greek islands, it's kind of like they turn back time. When you walk off the ship and you walk onto one of these islands, it's just like the clock went back. It's like you went back 100 years. It's absolutely amazing. It is, in fact, like time's turned back.

0: Anyway, listen, remember, my first time caller line is only for those who have actually experienced clinical death. I don't know why I'm on this kick, morbid little kick, huh? But it's interesting. The whole area is now not just interesting, but almost an absolute fascination. But, by the way, would I flatline voluntarily to find out? No. No, I wouldn't. But those of you who have been there involuntarily, well, I'm sure you've got a story to tell. All right, back into the night we go. And on my clinical death line, you're on the air. Hello.
1: Hello.
0: Hi.
1: Hi.
0: How are you, and what's your first name?
1: My first name is Maury.
0: Maury, okay. Where are you, Maury?
1: I'm in Montana.
0: Montana, okay.
1: Uh-huh.
0: What happened to you?
1: Is this Art Bell?
0: Well,
1: I'm,
0: sure.
1: I'm so thrilled.
0: I'm the only...
1: I'm just so thrilled.
0: Oh, thank you.
1: Well, I was. I had a pulmonary embolism.
0: Oh, bro.
1: And blood clot went to my heart and lung. Of course, I didn't know it then, but I was clinically dead.
0: Yeah, that's usually fatal, isn't it?
1: Yeah.
0: Mm-hmm.
1: Uh-huh.
0: An embolism. And so your heart stopped.
1: Yes. Yes. It stopped. I was dead. And I was up. What I remember was I was in ER. I wasn't when it happened.
0: Let's go back. Where did this happen?
1: Oh, I had gone to the hospital because I wasn't feeling well. They did a test, run some blood and things, and found out that my blood was too thick. So they put me in medical. And they were administering stuff into my veins.
0: Gotcha. Probably blood thinners, the biggest of which is Coumadin. It's really something.
1: Yeah.
0: But they give you blood thinners, yes.
1: Yeah. Well, I couldn't breathe, and I remember saying, am I going to die? And the next thing, I woke up in ER after dying, and
0: Did they tell you how long you had been gone?
1: No, just my records, they say clinical dead. Clinically dead.
0: Clinically dead, yeah.
1: Uh-huh. And,
0: oh, okay.
1: And what I remember was I was up on the ceiling in the ER room looking down at the doctor who was above me working on me, and there was two nurses at the foot of my bed, and one of them took her stethoscope, and she put it on my foot or on my feet.
0: Right.
1: And she said, I'm afraid, doctor, we've lost her. And I said, oh, no, you haven't. I'm not done yet.
0: You really saw
1: yes.
0: all of this in this much detail?
1: Yes. And I slipped back into my body. And when I opened my eyes, the doctor was just taking this big needle out of my heart.
0: Oh, my God.
1: Yeah.
0: And so... You remember the nurse saying, I'm afraid we've lost her, and you said...
1: I said, oh, no, I'm not ready yet.
0: You went back into your body.
1: Yeah.
0: As he pulled a needle from your heart.
1: Right.
0: That's some timing, man.
1: I'll tell you, it sure changed my life. I think that you just learn what you really value.
0: How old were you at that point? How long ago was this?
1: Oh, this was 1987.
0: 87. Well, let's see. This is soon 2002, huh? So you've done pretty well. You're still here.
1: I'm still here.
0: Thank you for the story.
1: Oh, thank you.
0: Wow. How do you account for that? How do you account for that? Hmm? Do you suppose some people are allowed to make their own decision? In other words, as you hover above your body, seeing what that lady saw, do you think that if she had said, okay, then I'm out of here, she would have just gone on, they put a tag on her toe, you know, she'd been on the way to the morgue, or did she make her own decision to come back? Huh. This really is a kind of a morbid fascination, but... It's one of the great ways we're going to approach the truth about life after death. It's one of the closest ways I can think of to try and nail it down. And boy, I'll tell you, we're getting close to nailing this thing down. Fascinating. Wild card line, you're on the air. Hello.
2: Hello.
0: Hi.
2: Art?
0: Yes.
2: It's an honor to talk with you, and I've waited many long time to talk with you there.
0: Okay, well, I'm glad to have you. Where are you, and what is your first name?
2: My name's Tony, and I'm calling from Eastern North America.
0: Eastern North America, huh?
2: Yeah.
0: Well, that narrows it down. Okay, Tony.
2: Detroit.
0: Detroit. Oh, Detroit.
2: Anyway.
0: Okay, anyway.
2: Anyway, well, I got a shout out story. My friend, but he said he was riding his bike along a trail, and then a humanoid black figure, like semi-human, semi-like animal, ran across the trail, then jumped up onto a fence and perched there, I guess. And so anyway, I just found that interesting because he said it made noise, and normally they don't make noise, so what do you have to say about that?
0: Well, more importantly, what did your friend say?
2: Well, he didn't have much to say about it. He just said he stopped for a minute, and then it slowly faded away.
0: And slowly faded away. Well, I don't know. Gee, if that happened to me, if I was on a bike and this thing jumped up on a fence in front of me, I'm sitting here trying to think, but generally, I'd probably drop the bike and run. I think that would probably be my reaction, dropping the bike and running. I don't know what to say about something like that. There's more and more of it going on. People are seeing odd things. East of the Rockies, you're on the air. Hi.
3: Hello.
4: Hello.
3: Hello. My name is Jessica, and I'm calling from Chicago, and I'm listening on WLS.
0: The big one in Chicago. Hi, Jessica.
3: How are you doing? It's
0: fine.
3: A pleasure to talk to you.
0: Thank you.
3: I just have two very quick stories for you.
0: Sure.
3: About death. A friend of my family growing up, in his very late 60s, he was really sick, kidney problems, things like that.
0: Sure.
3: Apparently in his 20s, 30s, and 40s, he was not such a nice guy, maybe carrying around a lot of bad karma, I don't know. But anyway, he was pronounced clinically dead.
0: Yes.
3: And he came, you know, when he was getting better, he discussed with my parents how he was very freaked out and scared because when he experienced his clinical death, he saw devils, fire, tortured souls, and it was just really a very scary thing for him. So
0: in other words, he probably thinks he went and had a little bit of vision of hell.
3: Yeah, and after that he was very afraid, like that was what was awaiting him when he finally did die.
0: Did it cause him to change his life and become a Boy Scout?
3: Well, he certainly became very pleasant after that.
0: Did he?
3: Yes, he really did.
0: Here's something that I wonder about, the fairness of it. In other words, somebody who experiences clinical death has a leg up on all of us, and it doesn't matter whether they go to a hellish experience. Most people, by the way, don't talk about that, so you hear fewer of them. They're very rare and very interesting. Or they have the tunnel with the relatives and all the rest of it.
3: I have one more quick little story that's also very interesting. My best friend from high school, her mother, when she had her last child, was hemorrhaging really badly in the hospital.
0: Right.
3: And actually pronounced dead.
0: Right.
3: And she was actually, it's quite morbid. She was actually put into a body bag and everything. And
0: into a body bag.
3: Yeah, and her husband was notified. He insisted on going back in and seeing her. And it turns out she started moving inside the body bag.
0: Oh, my.
3: And then they discovered, like, that she had come back to life.
0: Yes.
3: And apparently she, when this was all happening, she, like your other caller, was saying that she had this frantic sense of like, well, no, I'm not really dead. You know, even though they were pronouncing her dead,
0: yes.
3: She was like, I'm not dead. And she could kind of see what was transpiring and got really
0: even
3: frantic.
0: Saw her, did she even see herself put into a body bag?
3: That part, I honestly am not sure.
0: Be very disconcerting. What I was going to say earlier, and it fits for both cases, is as follows. It's kind of not fair, whether you go to heaven or hell in your little experience, you have a leg up on everybody else, and you have a chance to straighten out your life, and fly right, or understand that you're going to a better place and you have much less fear of death. Anybody who has never had this experience doesn't enjoy that advantage.
3: Yeah,
0: so in a way, it's like giving somebody a second chance, and it doesn't seem fair. The average bad guy doesn't get a second chance.
3: Yeah, that's an amazing point when you think about it, because they've already been there. They've already done it, so to speak.
0: Exactly.
3: Now, if I could ask you one quick question,
0: sure.
3: And I could take your comments off the air if you want.
0: Sure.
3: I was wondering if you heard about the government releasing this information that these whales that mysteriously were beaching were actually killed by sonar experiments. Have you heard of that?
0: Well, okay, you'll get my comments off the air. No, I certainly haven't. I've heard a great deal of speculation from people like Greenpeace and a lot of activist organizations that this incredibly high decibel sonar the Navy is using right now is causing death and is causing beachings. Whether anybody has actually proven the causative relationship or not, I'm not aware of that. You may know of a story that I am not yet aware, but if that is occurring, then of course the Navy should cease those operations immediately. But I suppose beachings and the use of this loud decibel sonar, you know, it's going to be very hard to connect. A lot of you may say, no brainer, but really until you can make a direct evidentiary connection, you're not going to get them to stop. That's for sure. West of the Rockies, you're on the air. Hello.
4: Good morning, Art. This is Thomas in Mesa, Arizona, 550 KFYI.
0: Yes, sir. Welcome to the program.
4: Well, I've had a near-death experience in my life, if that counts against the topic tonight.
0: Well, on this line, anything goes, so be my guest.
4: Well, sir, it was about 92, maybe 1993. I was at home asleep, or maybe mostly asleep in my bed, and I could see the darkness off in the distance and the dome of light, like, you know, maybe headlights coming off in the distance on the horizon.
0: Yes.
4: And I could feel myself moving closer to it. And as I was moving closer to it, I could make out silhouettes and white shadows and, you know, the sort of afterlife experience that modern people would think about.
0: Yes.
4: And I was moving toward it, and I wouldn't have minded checking out right then in my sleep. And, well, I wasn't too old then. I'm 38 now, but...
0: Well, you know, they say sleep itself is a little slice of death.
4: Well,
0: so it may be that occasionally, even in sleep, we get a bit of a glimpse of, you know, down the hall.
4: But anyway, I didn't think, you know, at that particular time anyway, you know, checking out my sleep wouldn't have been that bad. But amazingly enough, the one thing that brought me back to our side of reality, as it were,
0: yes,
4: the neighbor's dog barking through my townhouse wall, calling me back. She was calling me back to life.
0: Really? Is your name Ruff?
4: No.
0: No.
4: But she was aware, and that particular animal had affection for me, I guess.
0: That's incredible, sir. I appreciate the story. That's incredible. Yes, why not? If sleep, and in a sense it certainly is a bit of a slice of death, huh? And one other thing he mentioned, he would have gone willingly at that point. Let me suggest to you that you think about the following. Many Americans, what does the song say? 40,000 men every day. Men and women every day. 40,000. I think that's what it says. Die in their sleep. Now, I wonder if those who pass away in their sleep, of course, we'll never know, will we, have the kind of dream that man just had, only make a different decision. We would never know because they die in their sleep. You know, and frequently it is said he died peacefully in his sleep. And I've always wondered, how do they know? How do they know he died peacefully? They found him the next morning. He may have been screaming and writhing in agony in the middle of the night. Nobody heard him. They always say died peacefully in his sleep. And some people do. The question is, did they have an opportunity to make a choice? Sort of get a little taste of the other side. That's an interesting question. First time caller line, you are on the air.
5: Hi.
0: Hi.
5: I'm on the air.
0: It would appear so, yes, with an echo, too. Where are you?
5: Yeah, I'm in Florida.
0: Florida, okay. We've got a terrible echo, hon. Did you experience clinical death?
5: Yes.
0: What happened?
5: Well, I called because, and I don't know what, I guess there's a delay because I heard you saying something about how people who are 16 shouldn't have a insurance or a driver's license.
0: No, well, I didn't mean to offend you. Are you 16?
5: No, I'm 28 now.
0: 28. But do you know what I mean? Do you remember?
5: Yeah, because I was in a car accident when I was 16.
0: Oh.
5: And it was a head-on collision, and I was pronounced dead.
0: Oh.
5: And they covered me up with a sheet. And one of the paramedics looked over, I don't know how long, you know, what amount of time had passed, but they saw my chest moving up and down.
0: Oh, wow.
5: Okay.
0: During this period of time, is there any memory whatsoever? Do you have any memory of what happened?
5: No, and this is going to be hard to explain because, you know, it's been 12 years that I've been going over it in my head, and I haven't told too many people.
0: All right, listen, I'm coming up to a break. I don't want to interrupt your story. Are you able to hang on the line?
5: Yeah.
0: All right, then I'm going to hold you over. Stay right where you are. And I guess we're about to hear a story that not many people have heard. Clinically dead on the side of the road. Morning. I'm Art Bell. This is Coast to Coast AM, where all kinds of deals.
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7: And the devil jumped up on a hickory stump and said, boy, let me tell you what. I guess you didn't know it, but I'm a fiddle player, too. And if you care to take a dare, I'll make a bet with you. Now, you play pretty good fiddle, boy, but give the devil his due. I bet a fiddle of gold against your soul, because I think I'm better than you. The boy said, my name's Johnny, and it might be a sin, but I'll take your bet, and you're going to regret, because I'm the best.

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1: Well, this program seems to be headed toward being a clinical death program. That's the way it's going to be, then so be it. That's fine by me. So I suppose if you have a story of that nature, you can try and get through on any line. It is generally open lines. Friday night, Saturday morning, I'm Art Bell. This is Coast to Coast AM. Oh, now, this is serious. I'm getting confirmation all over the place. Brent in Memphis, Karen in L.A., and a million others are saying the whale problem, indeed, it seems. The Navy did discern the causal death of whales. Sonar caused trauma. So, apparently, some whales that beached and killed themselves, the Navy now has concluded, did that because of their sonar. Huh. They're going to have to rethink that policy very quickly and not make such a decision ever again. Well, they were warned. They surely were warned by an awful lot of people, including the Greenpeace folks, that this was going to happen. And I have this really strong feeling that we ought not be killing whales. Probably a very bad idea. Remember the Star Trek episode, right? Killing whales, not good. Okay, you're back on the air again with that horrible echo. So you go ahead with your story, please, and tell us what happened.
2: I'm on a portable phone.
1: That's okay. We'll live with it.
2: Okay. Well, I was in a 67 Volkswagen Beetle, and I got hit by, like, a Lincoln Continental as I was making a turn. And I can't remember exactly if, I guess the car stalled. It had been doing that. I didn't have like a, what I would call like an outgassing where you see a light or anything like that. And I don't have any, visible memories of being dead.
1: Mm-hmm.
2: But I kind of describe it to the people I've described it to as I kind of still had my foot in the door as far as being in touch with my body, but I was totally somewhere else.
1: You were totally somewhere else, but you had your foot in the door of reality, so you just barely sort of were hanging on to what was here on Earth.
2: I was still kind of in my body. I was in a coma for about a month or a month and a half.
1: Oh, my.
2: So, and while I was in the hospital, my mom said that, and she was there with me the whole time, day and night.
1: Okay, then let me ask you this, and I've always wanted to ask this of somebody who's been in a coma for a long time. If you're in a coma for a month, I'm sure your mom was there and talking to you. Doctors today even advise that talking to people in comas may be a good idea because sometimes they do hear it. Do you remember anything at all?
2: Well, it is a good idea to talk to people because you need to stimulate their senses. Their hearing and touch them and stuff, just to help keep them there.
1: Mm-hmm.
2: Yeah,
1: but the question is, do you remember your mother talking to you?
2: No.
1: So for you, it was kind of a big blank.
2: Well, it was a big blank, but I came back with a feeling that I had been somewhere and experienced, like, say, a life's worth of experience.
1: All right. Thank you so much for your call. In other words, maybe you were not meant to remember it. Maybe it was a very great deal in that period of time in 30 days in a coma. You could have had a lifetime of experience because the time there is not necessarily, it doesn't necessarily equate with the time here in any way whatsoever. No relevance at all. So it may be you had another lifetime during that period. Very interesting. Very interesting. Wild card line, you're on the air. Hi.
3: Hi. Yeah, I've never had any out-of-body experiences.
1: Yes, sir.
3: But ever since I was a young child, I used to have visions. And some of the visions were very scary. One time I envisioned six tornadoes around a great big tornado. And I went around telling my friends for 2 weeks straight.
1: Yeah.
3: And everybody says, you're crazy. You're nuts, man. Quit talking about the tornadoes.
1: And?
3: 2 weeks from the day that I predicted it would hit, it devastated the town that I live in.
1: Where was that?
3: It's in Sedalia, Missouri. This was in 1976.
1: Yeah, I heard about those tornadoes.
3: And
1: now, were you actually going to your friends and predicting this, or were you going to your friends and just recounting the dream?
3: No.
1: In other words, you didn't begin calling it predictive until after the event, or did you say it was going to happen?
3: I said it would happen 2 weeks before it happened, every day for 2 weeks, up until the day that it happened. I was warning everybody, and everybody thought that I was crazy. And I used to have different visions like that. And
1: what I would say to you is stay in touch with me, will you? And as you get visions, email them off to me, and I'll pass them on.
3: Okay.
1: All right, thank you very much. You never know exactly how to react to a story like that. I have no reason to believe he's not telling the truth. There's no way, of course, at this point to prove it. However, in the future, if he has such vivid visions, then he has the opportunity to get them here, and I'll get them on the air, and we'll memorialize them. Then we'll listen harder. East of the Rockies, you're on the air. Hi.
4: Hi, how are you?
1: Okay, sir, where are you?
4: Well, I'm in Connecticut.
1: Okay.
4: And I want to tell you an amazing story which streams tears to my eyes every time I talk about it.
1: Sure.
4: Puts the hair in the back of my head, standing up. My hands are sweating now. This is like a guardian angel story. This woman, when I was a young boy, I was born on December 25th, 1957.
1: Merry Christmas.
4: And this woman lived next to us. She always called me her child. She was an old woman.
1: Mm-hmm.
4: Her name, they called her in the neighborhood, they said she was a witch. They called her Miss Pree. Her name, my mom said her name was Miss Pree Abahak.
1: All right, but they called her Miss Pree, as in P-R-E?
4: As in Preamula.
1: Okay.
4: Her real name.
1: Oh, Preamula, okay.
4: Preamula Abahak.
1: That sounds like a witch's name, doesn't it?
4: It does. In fact, it is the witch's name.
1: I see.
4: But her father was an Egyptian, and her mother was an African-American. Amazingly enough, when she died, my mother says she was always favoring me. I'm the oldest of seven sons. She's the youngest of seven daughters.
1: All right.
4: But when I would go to her house, she would always read a book to me. She would always make me take off my shoes, and this went on for a long, long time. And I don't remember anything she said.
1: You don't remember what she read to you?
4: I know what it is now. It was the Quran she was reading to me.
1: The Quran.
4: And when I would be sick, I used to have severe head problems. My head would just feel like it was bursting in half. They used to take me to doctors and everything. But when she would read something over me and rub my head, it would go away. Just go away. Later, I had a chance, 10 years ago, I became a Muslim, unbeknownst to anything that she was doing, I thought. And I realized there's a science now that I've been to Saudi and studied called Arukia, which is reading a certain verses of the Quran over a person, and it will relieve all kinds of things. So I wanted to mention that, but she also had the smell of roses always around her.
1: Mm-hmm.
4: Once I was running up the hill at a family reunion. I was a young boy.
1: Yes.
4: And I was running away from some guys who were trying to tag me. As I went to run up this hill, this steep hill, I said, I'm going to get over that hill and I'm going to just run down. I heard her voice say, no, slow down, stop. As I reached the hill, her voice made me kneel to my knees. And as I looked over, it was a deep cliff. If I went over it, I would have died for sure. As soon as I heard a voice, I smelled roses all around me. The second time it happened, I was years older. I was out of high school. A friend of mine and I, we were getting ready to go to the bar after work. It was a Friday. We're going down this busy street. He was going to make this wild left-hand turn onto the other side of the street.
1: Right.
4: I heard a voice say, stop. As soon as I heard a voice, I smelled the roses. I told my friend, stop, like that. When he stopped, this truck raced right past us. It would have just crushed us. This, to make the long story, it had happened several other times.
1: Well, she obviously is watching over you.
4: I hope so, but I also wanted to mention this.
1: No, I have no question about it. She's watching over you, that's all.
4: I also wanted to mention this. This is something that I think everyone should take notice of about Osama bin Laden and about Muammar Omar. There's a video that they have of Muammar Omar who holds up this cloak, and he's waving it back and forth to the Taliban as they throw their turbans up to touch it and everything. Do you know what this cloak is?
1: Sir?
4: Do you know that cloak?
1: No.
4: This cloak is the cloak of the Prophet Muhammad. This cloak has special powers. If you put this cloak on, you disappear with a prayer. It is a known fact in the Arab and Muslim world. But somehow...
1: Well, our president has suggested that he slithered away. Maybe he slipped on the rope. I don't know. Rope. Little slip right there. Well, you know, I have not made up my mind about a lot of things. And what he said about the reading of the Quran by this witch... the reading of the Bible, the reading of the Quran, the reading of any book by one of the great prophets, I think probably is, see, how can I do this without offending somebody? I think that reading the Quran and praying for something to occur is probably as powerful as reading the Bible and praying for something to occur. I'm not altogether sure about that yet, but I really do think so. I think that you can reach any state of absolute faith and project power with prayer, and that would occur probably with any religion. But I'm not sure about that part yet. You know, they've done double-blind studies on people who are sick, very sick, even critically ill, and are prayed for versus other groups who are not prayed for. And the results are absolutely startling and irrefutable. The group that's prayed for does, by a great percentage, better. They know that's true. And I would suspect it would be true of any religion that we know about with a group praying to whoever their God is. But I don't know all that for sure. West of the Rockies, you're on the air. Hi.
5: Hi, Art?
1: Yes, hi.
5: I've got ghost activity in my house tonight.
1: You have ghost activity now?
5: Not for about the last half hour, but up until about a half an hour ago, yeah.
1: Oh, my. Where are you?
5: I'm in northern New Mexico.
1: Northern New Mexico.
5: And
1: kind of an enchanted place anyway, huh?
5: Yeah.
1: Are you in an old house, or what's the deal?
5: The house was built back in the 50s by the government as a chicken coop.
1: You're living in an old chicken coop?
5: Well, that's what it was. That's not what it is anymore, but that was its original purpose.
1: Really?
5: There's a lot of that in northern New Mexico.
1: And what has begun to happen to you, and when did it begin to happen?
5: Oh, I'm so glad that you ask it that way. I've had stuff happen since I first moved here, but I live alone.
1: Which was how long ago?
5: It's been 2 years.
1: You live alone?
5: Yeah, I live alone.
1: Invitation to trouble right away. Young lady living alone in northern rural New Mexico. Okay.
5: I have three dogs. And, I've never felt unsafe.
1: Well, I mean, what began to happen?
5: Well, I guess the first thing that I noticed was, about a year ago, we got a bunch of photos back from the photo lab, and they were filled with those orb things.
1: Oh, the orb things, yes.
5: Hundreds and hundreds and hundreds of them.
1: Mm-hmm.
5: I mean, some of the pictures you can't even see, and I have tried to dismiss it in all kinds of ways. And then I started seeing the orb pictures on your site, and I thought, okay, I'm not nuts. This is really something that's happening out there.
1: Oh, it really is. Yes, it is.
5: And so that was the first of it. Let me tell you what happened tonight, because a lot of what happened tonight has just sort of gone on.
1: Yeah, go ahead.
5: About 3 hours ago, I was working at the computer, and it sounded like a freight train was coming through my house. The windows were shaking, and the wind's been blowing today, so I thought, oh, God, are we having a tornado or something?
1: Right, right.
5: And I looked out the window, and the winds had calmed, and the dogs were going nuts. And I had something like this happen before, and it centered, I use wood heat is my main heat source, and it centered in the chimney when it finally rattled all of the windows in the house, and it ended up coming down the chimney and dispersing in my fireplace, just the
1: Holy
5: sound.
1: Holy smokes.
5: Yeah, it was creepy. So tonight it sounds like a freight train comes running through the house, and the dogs are freaking out, and I thought, well, maybe the wind died down right after it did that, so I blew it off.
1: Yeah.
5: And about 10 minutes later, my dog comes running through the dog door, runs right up next to where I'm working, and she pulls a remake of that scene from Poltergeist where the dog jumps up on the bed where the entities have used the wall as an entry port. Do you remember that scene?
1: Oh, yes, I do.
5: No, I'm not kidding, Art. She did it, she put on her best play growl, play bark, and she was just being wiggy, you know, kind of running around in circles.
1: Yep.
5: And I couldn't make anything out about it. And then I realized last night as I was laying in bed reading, I had the only thing that I can call it is a shadow orb, and it flew right at my face. And, I mean, it was profound. I dropped the book I was reading. The dog jumped about a foot, and thought, well, maybe I nodded off or something. You know, I mean, you try to find ways to explain things when you live alone and there's no one else there to witness these things, you know.
1: Yeah, how are you handling this living there alone? I mean, how can you even handle this happening?
5: Well, you know what? Up until the dog reacted tonight.
1: Yes.
5: I guess that I was just sort of taking it in stride and thinking, well, if there was anything to it, maybe the dogs would react or something. But now it's like now I have tangible.
1: Well, I hate to say this, but the night from your perspective is yet young.
5: Oh, well, let me tell you the other thing that happens, Art, and this is the real freaky one. You've got cats, and so I'm sure you've had this experience. You're laying in bed at night, and the cat jumps up, and they don't weigh a lot, but you can feel their little feet on the bed.
1: Oh, there's no question. Listen, hold this story. Can you stay on a line here?
5: Sure.
1: Yeah, we're paying the nickel. What the heck, you can.
5: You got
1: stay it. There, and we'll bring you back after the news. I'm Art Bell.
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side that we need so much. The sight of a touch or the scent of a sound or the strength of an oak roots deep in the ground. The wonder of flowers to be covered and then to burst up through tarmac to the sun again. Or to fly to the sun without burning a wing. To lie in a meadow and hear the grass sing. And all these things in our memory.

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1: There really are some rides you might rather not take. And tonight we're talking about some of those. We have a clinical death line. That's all we're taking on that line. Only thing we're taking there is stories of actual full clinical death. It is fascinating. And so much more. Otherwise, actually, it's kind of turning into that kind of a program, which is also okay. That's what we're doing. And if you'll stay right there, it is bound to be a ride. Well, all right. She hung on all this time. Please proceed, hon.

0: 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Tonight featuring a replay of Coast to Coast AM from December 21st, 2001.
1: There really are some rides you might rather not take. And tonight we're talking about some of those. We have a clinical death line. That's all we're taking on that line. Only thing we're taking there is stories of actual full clinical death. It is fascinating. And so much more. Otherwise, actually, it's kind of turning into that kind of a program, which is also okay. That's what we're doing. And if you'll stay right there, it is bound to be a ride.

0: there really are some rides you might rather not take. And tonight we're talking about some of those. We have a clinical death line. That's all we're taking on that line. Only thing we're taking there is stories of actual, full, clinical death. It is fascinating. And so much more. Otherwise, actually, it's kind of turning into that kind of a program, which is also okay. That's what we're doing. And if you'll stay right there, it is bound to be a ride. Well, all right. She hung on all this time. Please proceed, hon.
1: Okay, here's kind of the clincher to this story. Last night after the shadow orb flew at me and scared the book out of my hands, I felt this, what felt like my cat walking on my bed.
0: Mm-hmm.
1: Right next to me.
0: I know the feeling, they walk all over us.
1: Yeah.
0: Those paws,
1: you know,
0: paws were made for walking.
1: Oh, good God, and if you've got a waterbed, all the better.
0: Yeah. That's it.
1: But, you know, when they're not right on top of you, they're kind of circling around your body,
0: trying
1: to figure out where they're going to strike.
0: That's right. That's exactly right, yes.
1: Well, that feeling was on the bed.
0: Uh-huh.
1: And I realized that I was laying close enough to the edge of the bed that there's no way there was room for that cat up there, and she was laying in her basket in the pantry. and I got to thinking about it, and you know, that's how all of this stuff has happened throughout the time that I've lived in this house.
0: So
1: I've always found a way to dismiss it until the dog slipped out tonight.
0: Wait a minute. Let's go back to the waterbed for a second. You're telling me.
1: Oh no, I don't have a waterbed now.
0: I see. Okay, but you're telling me nevertheless that a cat walked about you, or what felt like a cat, but it was not a cat because your cat wasn't there.
1: That's right.
0: Now, and you live alone, huh?
1: Yeah.
0: Yeah. Well, if you were a man, you'd have big cojones. I don't know what you need for a woman to stay in a house alone like that, but how are you managing? Are you going to stick it out?
1: Yeah. Well, you know, since I was young, I've had paranormal manifestations in my life, so I guess it's something that to me seems fairly normal. And believe it or not, one of the things that helps me deal with it a little bit better is your program.
0: How many hours till the sun comes up for you?
1: Oh, God, I don't know. Probably about 6. I mean, I really don't lose any sleep over it. I mean, I don't know. If the dogs go off again tonight, I was obviously unnerved enough that I felt like I needed to call Art and talk to him about it.
0: You have my email. Do you have a computer?
1: Yeah, I do.
0: You have my email address, right?
1: Yeah, I do.
0: All right. If something else happens between now and end of show, call me, okay?
1: You got it.
0: All right, thank you. Somebody undergoing paranormal experiences right now. I don't know how she could handle that. I mean, if something was walking around my bed, if I felt it walking around me, fine, it's a cat. And then you look over and your cat, your only cat, is sleeping comfortably somewhere else. I would not be sleeping comfortably. Let me put it that way. First time caller line, actually on my clinical death line. You're on the air.
2: Hi.
0: Hello there.
2: Hi.
0: What is your first name?
2: Lisa.
0: Lisa, where are you?
2: I'm calling from San Diego.
0: Okay.
2: California.
0: Right.
2: Just a very beautiful, warming, absolute, intense experience. It was in 1982. And I was a student at Chico State, which is in Northern California.
0: Right.
2: And a very popular thing to do was to go up to the pools and waterfalls and go swimming.
0: Sure.
2: And I was swimming at 18 years old under this gorgeous waterfall, and I could see all the fish underneath. And I saw a friend on a rock, so his hands, he was leaning over the pool as if to pull me up onto the rock. And I actually swam towards the rock, and he grasped my hand and pulled me up.
0: Right.
2: And suddenly lost the grasp, and I disappeared. And I was sucked under an underground waterfall that was about 60 feet. And as I scraped all the way down,
0: oh my God,
2: I could feel the scraping. And I knew I was a goner. And no one knew where I was because I just completely disappeared looking down at the pool as it cleared.
0: I'm trying to understand an underground waterfall. What do you...
2: Well, it was an underground tunnel of water. These were just gorgeous pools.

0: Bulls in Northern California near the Buttes. It's like a mini Grand Canyon. It's gorgeous. Anyway, I was sucked in feet first into an underground tunnel, and it, as it turns out, it was about 60 feet long down the river, the rushing river.
1: Aye.
0: And as I was scraping down, it was the most, and after I realized this is it,
1: sure.
0: I don't know, it was the most incredible, beautiful, warming light. Now, I knew nothing about this at the time, these experiences. I'd never heard of them before. And I remember as I popped up, I popped out on top of a rock, and my leg was caught on a log. And I popped out over the waterfall, over this other little mini jacuzzi-like waterfall.
1: Right.
0: And I heard someone say, "There she is." And I was in shock and vomiting and et cetera, et cetera. But the point is when I came out of this experience, I was deeply saddened. I didn't want to come out of it. And I'm a very happy girl.
1: Yeah, you're not the first person to say that, given a choice, you would not have come back.
0: Right. It was unbelievable. And I'm a happy girl. I'm one of those, I really enjoy life, and it wasn't that I was depressed at the time or going through tough, you know, things.
1: Well, how do you think this has affected your life since?
0: Well, a deep appreciation, and an I can't explain it, but it's like an all-knowing that there is definitely something greater.
1: No fear of death?
0: No fear at all. No, and it's made me want to accomplish really something, you know. I think we all go through life wanting to
1: sure.
0: make that big difference.
1: Sure.
0: But it was just quite incredible. I guess that's the difference of the callers I've heard, is that I did not want to come back.
1: I wonder how long it took you. Did they tell you from the time you went under until they found you?
0: So they figured out it was about 60 feet. And as it turned out, after I changed drastically for 2 to 3 months, I got very quiet and I didn't understand my experience. I was embarrassed. I thought, if I tell people, they'll think I'm weird. And then I went to the library and found case study after case study throughout, you know, the 1600s of these types of experiences.
1: Okay, let me ask
0: you. Fascinating.
1: Let me ask again. From the time that you lost the grasp of the person trying to grab you and you began going into the tunnel until they found you on the other side, how long was that, do you know?
0: It's 60 to 70 feet. Oh, how long?
1: No, how long in time?
0: I don't know. They said it was probably, it was about probably a minute. No, a minute and a half to 2 minutes.
1: Okay.
0: So, because I was scraping down, and I guess where I was going with that, I was very thin at the time, and had I weighed 5 more pounds, I would have gotten stuck in the tunnel and learned later that 3 people had died because they weighed over 130.
1: In that tunnel.
0: And they got stuck and had to be dredged out, yeah.
1: Yeah, that's incredible.
0: It was just an amazing experience, but did not want to come back.
1: Well, I wouldn't be threading that needle myself. I appreciate the call.
0: Okay, I love your show.
1: Right, thank you so much. There you are. She didn't want to come back. Now, that's interesting because earlier I was speculating about a choice, you know, whether some of us get to make a choice. And she apparently did not, or if she'd been able to, would have stayed. So maybe it's not... maybe only a little, and maybe only sometimes is the choice in our grasp. Maybe other times there is destiny. Wildcard Line, you're on the air. Hi.
2: Hi. I'm calling from Albuquerque, listening to you on KKOB.
1: Yes, ma'am.
2: Yeah. What I wanted to tell you, I listened to your show last night, and I was very intrigued also by the mention of the Pam Reynolds story that you aired last week.
1: I can't let go of it.
2: Yeah. I just wanted to let you know, to undergo a procedure like that, she'd have to be anesthetized. So that's going to decrease her blood flow.
1: Right.
2: It's also going to suppress her neural transmission.
1: Right.
2: But she had a profound hypothermia. And even with just a few degrees of hypothermia, you can inhibit neurotransmission in the brain.
1: Right.
2: And she had profound hypothermia.
1: Profound indeed, yes.
2: And she was on what I assume is cardiopulmonary bypass with low blood pressure. I'm not sure that her body was completely drained of the blood.
1: Well, they said completely drained. Actually, completely drained. It was the only way, apparently, to get the bulge of the aneurysm to recede. So they said they actually took all the blood out. I mean,
2: that's
1: this is
2: amazing.
1: Yeah, it's amazing, right. So that means there was nothing pumping any oxygen whatsoever to the brain. Zero oxygen.
2: Okay. Then you've got to get that doctor on there because
1: we
2: wouldn't even have any oxygen for basal metabolism of the neural cells.
1: Thank you.
2: There wouldn't be any neurotransmitters going.
1: Thank you.
2: This was not a hallucination.
1: I'm with you all the way.
2: I mean, this is incredible information.
1: I know. And we are scheduling the doctor on, who I am told will back up her story. And that means her story of exactly what occurred during the linear hour that she was dead, of what went on in the operating room, the kind of tools they used and what they did, and, you know, the whole thing.
2: Mm-hmm.
1: So, yeah, this is a very, very profound story with profound implications, and I'm not done with it yet. Thank you.
2: Okay, thank you.
1: Take care. Not by a long shot am I done with it. It comes closest to answering the question that I've been wanting to answer all my life. There are no doubt other similar cases, and actually, I think that it probably prompted the line that I wanted to do tonight, the stories that you're hearing. I know some people are not going to believe, but that's okay. East of the Rockies, you're on the air. Hi. Hello?
3: I don't know if he is at home.
1: Yes, hello? Going once.
3: Okay.
1: Going twice. Are you there?
3: I'm east of the Rockies.
1: Yes, indeed you are, dear, and you're also on the air.
3: Oh my goodness! I'm working.
1: I didn't mean to interrupt your conversation there, but
3: no, I was working. I'm a security officer.
1: Oh, okay.
3: I just wanted to say I'm the one that called last week, and you said to email, but I don't have an address. I mean, a computer to email you. Concerning when I told you I had been dead for 40-some minutes when I had my son
1: in
3: Germany.
1: Oh, yes.
3: I wasn't trying to put you off or anything. It's just that I don't have a computer, and I've asked around, and I don't know anyone with a computer is all. Or I would have sent you the details, and you could have checked it out.
1: Give me a few details now.
3: Oh, okay. When I died, I went inside myself, and my heart gave out. Well, I was pregnant, and I was in Germany, and my husband was military. He was gone all day. Come 6 o'clock in the morning, I'm having pains, and I held back on the baby until after 6 that night, till he got home. And when he got home, I had to be raced to the hospital, of course, and I should have had the baby at 6 in the morning, what caused me a lot of problems, and my heart gave out. And I died, and I went inside myself in a German Krankenhaus. When I went in there, they had put me in. They don't have birthing like here in the United States. It was like a birthing chair.
1: But I'm trying to figure out what you mean by you went inside yourself. I mean, to me, for example, I'm inside myself now. So what do you mean?
3: No, I mean when I went inside myself, I was like inside where the baby was.
1: Oh.
3: And the baby looked huge.
1: Oh.
3: I was way smaller than the baby. It sounds dumb, but it's
1: no,
3: true.
1: No. I got you. Okay.
3: And I was helping push my baby down the birth canal. I mean, this is what I was doing in there.
1: Holy
3: mackerel. And my son, after I guess he made it through the birth canal, I popped out, and I was like in a place of light. But to me, it appeared like a round ball. With no rays or anything, just warmth. It was like a bright yellow sun, but no rays.
1: Is this the period of time when you were clinically dead?
3: Yes. So, they had tried to revive me over and over, I guess.
1: So you actually pushed out your own child and then came out of yourself, and you were outside your body. At that moment, you were clinically dead, so you had died giving birth.
3: Yes.
1: Whoa.
3: But I didn't know I was dead at the time.
1: What did what kind of thoughts did you have? I mean, if you're outside your body and you have conscious thought, you're certainly going to be thinking some, you know, pretty strange thoughts. I mean,
3: I actually wasn't thinking anything at that time. I was just like, I don't know. I was just doing something, but it was without thinking about it. I don't know how to put it. it's like, you know, you're not attached. I just, like,
1: and it,
3: you know how you sit down and eat a dinner? Well, you're not thinking about it, right?
1: And it didn't feel weird? I mean, you didn't recognize what a bizarre situation you were in?
3: No, I thought I didn't even relate to this world anymore. You know, it just was like a natural place for me. It was like that's where I belonged, and I didn't even, I mean, I wasn't even thinking of, I had no, like life passing before my eyes.
1: Uh-huh.
3: All I knew was I was in this warmth of this orange glow, and it appeared round, but I think it's because your pupils on your eyes are round. That's the only way I know how to explain it.
1: Huh.
3: And I just, I wasn't thinking that I'm dead. I wasn't thinking anything. I was just there and enjoying this warmth, and it just felt wonderful.
1: Would you have chosen to remain there if you could have?
3: Yes, because that was perfectly natural to me. It was like that. See, I didn't. When you're there, or at least for me, I did not remember here whatsoever. It was like I had never been here.
1: Really?
3: Yes. I had no idea about being here. I know it sounds crazy, but it's true. You know, and it's like the minute that light told me, it was a male's voice and kind of a weird-sounding voice. I mean, it wasn't even, to me, it wasn't even a pleasant voice.
1: Not a godlike.
3: But I heard it say, Diana, go to your son. And at that instant, as soon as it said it, I remember opening my eyes and I was on this gurney instead of in the birthing chair.
1: Right.
3: They had me on like a gurney. And I guess they were getting ready to wheel me because they were all working on my child. He had been born a blue baby from holding back, and they saved him. They brought him out of it. But they were over there sucking the fluid from his lungs because he was drowned when he was born from me holding back so long. You know, I set up because I didn't know then that I had been dead. You know, I just thought, wow, that's pretty
1: neat. Did they happen to tell you how long clinically you had been dead?
3: On my papers in the report, it said that I was 47 minutes because that's how long they were working on my son, Neil. So it had been 47 minutes.
1: Yes, I recall.
3: I mean, it's not a pleasant experience when you come back because I've had terrible problems all my life with my joints and, you know, just pain. I have chronic pain, and it's not pleasant whatsoever. But it's all because of that time that I had been deceased.
1: I've got it. All right. Thank you very, very much for your call. That was some story. She was inside herself. She helped push out her child, who was a blue baby. And then she followed her child out and was outside of her body while she was clinically dead. Ay, ay, ay. From the high desert, this is Coast to Coast AM. I'm Art Bell. There's more ahead. Keep it right where you've got it.
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1: You know, that's kind of what we do here, run with the night. Chase the shadows. Playing in the shadows. We do that too. It is true, isn't it? More of it coming up in a moment. Don't forget, the first-time caller line restricted away to the clinical deaf line tonight. Boy, it's been a lot of that. I suppose we could call this a Night of the Walking Dead, but it really wouldn't have quite the same spiritual significance, would it? Hey, listen, I'm going to be off Monday and Tuesday, Christmas Eve and Christmas, and on those nights, you're going to have an unusual opportunity. On Monday night, Tuesday, we're going to replay the show from 97 with Bob Lazar and Gene Huff. Bob Lazar is a man who worked at Area 51. He worked on alien craft. And if you have never heard the show, it is dynamic, impressive, truthful sounding. And if you've been wondering what goes on at Area 51, you're not going to want to miss that. That's Monday. Tuesday night, we're going to have Graham Hancock, going back yet another year to 96. We'll be talking about Egypt, and of course that subject is absolutely ageless. And so if you've never heard Graham, that's going to be an extremely unusual opportunity for you. Hope you have all have a good Christmas. On my clinically deadline, you're on the air.
2: Well.
1: Yes.
2: I first just want to let you know that I'm listening to you on this groovy little Bajan that I bought in 99 on your advice.
1: Oh, right.
2: It was a wonderful purchase, and I just wanted to mention that I had lost the hookup to go to house current, so all night I have to crank that rascal. Huh. Well, you know what? It gives you the greatest workout. So I just wanted to let you know that there's two, it's a double use instrument.
1: It is an amazing radio, isn't it? Absolutely amazing. Where are you?
2: Near Yosemite National Park in California.
1: All right, very good. What happened to you?
2: Well, I was in a horrendous horse wreck back in the 1950s.
1: Did you say horse wreck?
2: A horrendous horse, mule wreck. The whole herd ran over me after I fell off the front horse.
1: Oh, you were trampled.
2: I certainly was. I was thrashed, and I was in the operating room late at night. They were trying to patch me up, and they were working on my shoulder at the time. They were in there stapling bones together, and this was in the old days when they used ether for anesthesia.
1: Sure.
2: Well, what it amounted to was they put a little mask over your face, and then the person that was administering would just start pouring a few drops of the stuff on the mask.
1: That's correct, yes.
2: There was no way to, you know, really gauge it. So basically, I was just a tiny little sprout. I was maybe 6-7 years old. And they overdosed me, and they killed me. So
1: you've got a good sense of humor about it now, I guess, after all this time.
2: Well, art has been a great blessing and a privilege, and so, yes, I do have a real good attitude about it. They had a drape over my chest and abdomen. They were working on my shoulder. Well, they had set a lot of instruments and scalpels and things on this drape, basically on my chest, all of a sudden, someone said, we've lost her, and they started scrambling. Here they've got this little tiny tot, and all of a sudden, she's gone. And so they started flinging instruments off of me, trying to get to my chest. And as they were scrambling and flinging, that one of them dropped a scalpel down onto my arm, and it stabbed into my arm, and they, you know, it was a minor problem in the big scheme of things, But it was an accident. And meanwhile, somebody else...
1: Still, it would have been kind of annoying. I mean, if you were aware in any way, either in or out of your body, and you saw them stab you with a scalpel, it would be, hey, hey.
2: Well, you know, back then, I was so tiny. I had never, of course, heard of a near-death. Back in the 50s, I don't know if it was even discussed much.
1: Well, what happened to you? I mean,
2: what happened to me was... They started pounding on my chest,
1: right.
2: And I was looking down, the same old story. I was looking down and watching, and I was thinking, gee, who? And then I realized, well, that's me down there. I thought, wow, and then I realized there's this presence on my left waiting with me, up in the air, 18 or 20 feet, hovering. There I am looking down.
1: Oof.
2: And there is this being. I don't know. I shouldn't say being. I did not turn to my left and look at who was with me, but I was not frightened. The person with me was not threatening.
1: You knew you were in company.
2: I was in company, yeah.
1: Did this entity impart any information to you?
2: No, just waiting patiently.
1: Just waiting.
2: The gist of it was they got me started back up, and they proceeded to put me in a body cast, and I woke up towards the end of the body cast part. I was back in my body. My mother, the next day or so, I was telling her that something happened in there and that they dropped something on me and cut me. And she, you know, I was so small that she, you know, what with the ether and all, she just figured, well, you know,
1: yeah,
2: whatever. And the doctor, she had told me later, much later, that the doctor had come out of the operating room and said, well, we had a few problems in there, but everything's okay, and we're hoping that, you know, she's going to do okay with the body cast. I was in the hospital forever and the body cast forever. Well, when they finally took it off, they use the old, the same thing they still use. You know, it's that saw thing that you think is going to cut you in half when they're taking
1: right.
2: the cast off.
1: That's right.
2: And he said, the doctor told my mother just before he started, he says, I don't know if I told you. He said, but we had a small mishap in there. He said, she was nicked by an instrument, and we just gave her one little suture, and it's fine. Well, they took the body cast off, and I still have that scar on my arm, Art.
1: My God, what a story. What a story. And oh, wow, what a story. All right. Well, listen, thank you.
2: I'd like to just say one thing.
1: Yes.
2: I spoke to a hypnotherapist about the possibility of regression, hypnotic regression. I want to go back, and I want to be in the air with that whatever it was.
1: Then you should try it.
2: I want to turn to my left, and I want to look and see what it was
1: or who it was. Yeah, yeah.
2: I think perhaps maybe the death angel or maybe the life creator, the life force, maybe they send messengers to bring you where you're supposed to go.
1: I don't blame you. I do it. I would want to do the exact same thing if that had happened to me. Wow, what a story. So there was a presence with her waiting. Now, what does that suggest? That it's not all in our hands. I mean, why would there be a presence there waiting unless it was somewhat unsure, the outcome was unsure? But then again, you would think God or the Creator would know for sure that you're dead meat. Maybe he doesn't. And maybe it's not entirely within the Lord's hands whether you're going to die or return to your body. Maybe it's just not maybe he doesn't wish it to be entirely in his hands. And so there is somebody there just in case the most probable occurs, and you need guidance from there forward. In this case, of course, she didn't. But she was aware enough and knew that they had dropped, you know, in the middle of trying to revive her dead body, they had dropped scalpel and it stabbed her in the arm. Now, like Pam Reynolds, how Can you possibly account for these stories without colliding with this wall of, oh, my God, there is something on the other side? You know, all this is real. It's not a joke. It's not a wish. It's not a hope. It's not even a faith. It's a fact that there is something beyond. How many stories like this can you hear from, obviously, a very articulate people who don't sound one little bit like they're making it up, do they? A wild card line, you're on the air. Hello.
3: Hello.
1: Hi.
3: Hi. No, I, about Kaku last night.
1: Oh, Dr. Kaku, yes.
3: Yeah, I was thinking, you know, that he did really turn a beautiful story into a horror story.
1: Well,
3: I wonder how many people are buried alive.
1: Listen, I respect Dr. Kaku a very great deal, but I said earlier in the program, and I'm going to say it again now, in my opinion, what he rendered up as an answer for the story of, you know, Pam,
3: yes,
1: was not scientific, and I think he would be the first to admit that. In other words, he was grasping at some possible explanation, which he had no scientific basis for reaching, for you know, in trying to explain away what happened to Pam. And I don't think he gave us anything in science. He said, what he said was, if I heard correctly, well, look, there must be some neural activity, as minor as it might be, going on that they simply couldn't measure. But that's pure speculation on his part. In fact, they were measuring nothing. In fact, there was no blood going to carry oxygen to the brain. There was no measurable neural activity. She was dead.
3: If he was right, though, imagine how many people have been watching their own autopsies.
1: Yeah, I said that. If he would be right, it would be the biggest horror story of
3: horrible.
1: All time. It would be like you'd know you were being wheeled into the morgue. And, you know,
3: yeah.
1: Now we're going to drain the juice. Oh, no, not that. Right? Oh, no, that'd be a horror story. But, you see, I don't think I believe that at all.
3: Oh, I hope not.
1: Oh, you don't really believe that, do you?
3: I don't choose to believe it. No, I don't.
1: Or how about this?
3: Yeah.
1: You're in an enclosed space, and you can hear your casket being wheeled toward the flames.
3: That's what I was thinking.
1: Oh, my God.
3: Yeah.
1: Yeah, better not to think about it. Thank you.
3: Okay.
1: No, I don't think so. Of course, if Dr. Kaku was right, then that could conceivably be the horrendous result. Yeah, I don't think so. East of the Rockies, you are on the air. Hello.
4: Good morning, Mr. Bell.
1: Yes, sir.
4: This is Raymond calling from South Texas.
1: Okay.
4: I guess it's been the last couple of weeks, you'd received a couple calls, and you said some emails about people being awakened by people calling their names.
1: Oh, yes.
4: I'd recently suffered a minor back injury, and I'd been off work, and during the time that I was off, I had occasion to be in bed quite a bit.
1: Sure.
4: And I'd been woken on several occasions by what I perceived to be somebody calling my name. I thought it was probably the medication until the last event, which was the last evening. I work a night shift, and the last evening I was sleeping up until time I had to go to work. While I was sleeping, I was awoke by a voice calling my name, saying time to get up. And my alarm clock is broken, so I was using my cellular phone as an alarm.
1: Right.
4: Anyway, I get up and I look at the cellular phone, and sure enough, the alarm is within probably a minute of time to go to work. So I turn on the light and get ready, and I grab my watch, and I realize that it's not the correct time on my cell phone.
1: Oh.
4: So I guess the significance of this is the voice told me it was time to get up by the incorrect time.
1: Huh. Well, you know, there's a couple of ways to look at this. One is that, you know, you mentioned medication.
4: Right.
1: Medication may disturb your brain to cause you to, hear something false. Or, you know, medication may also open some doors that allow you to hear something you wouldn't hear otherwise. Same deal for sleep deprivation or disturbed sleeping patterns. In other words, if your sleeping is very disturbed, you can imagine that you would just have a lot of dreams and vivid stuff. Or you can also imagine that it simply opens doors because you're spending more time in the twilight zone of sleep where these weird things occur.
4: Yes, sir.
1: Simple as that. So you can look at it either way. You can take your experience and suggest it was just drug-induced or because you were having poor sleeping patterns. Or you can imagine that those things are simply opening doors, allowing you to know things that you would not know otherwise. Either one could easily be true. West of the Rockies, you're on the air.
5: Hello?
1: Hello.
5: Yeah, I wanted to talk about near-death experiences.
1: You're a little hard to hear, hon.
5: Okay, I wanted to talk about the near-death experience.
1: Near-death?
5: Uh-huh.
1: Where are you?
5: I'm in Salinas, California.
1: Salinas, okay.
5: Mm-hmm. Okay, when I was 18, I was experimenting. You know, I never tried any kind of drugs or anything.
1: Yes.
5: But I did find, like, a cigar in a bag, you know, and I found it in school, so I thought, you know, it was a regular cigar. So I went in the back of my house and I smoked it for a couple, you know, puffs later.
1: You smoked the cigar?
5: Yeah, big cigar. And then that was my first time I ever smoked anything, you know. It was my first time. Next thing you know, I went in my house and my family was there and we were watching television, but all of a sudden, you know, this something started happening to me. I just became really scared. I could see myself, you know, really looking at myself like a mirror, and I was it seemed like I was in air, and I was a really small person myself, you know how I look, but I was a small person looking at myself, and I was really scared because I could see myself, and I could see myself really small.
1: Right.
5: And I've never seen that, you know. I was really scared. So I just started, you know, shaking, and then my family put a blanket on me. I said, I want to be in the dark, you know, I'm really scared of, you know, and they put a blanket over me, and they didn't know what was going on, right?
1: Right.
5: And so my family called the ambulance, and I went in an ambulance to the hospital, and because they don't know what was going on with me. And so I was in the hospital the next day, and then, you know, they asked me, well, what happened? Why is it that, you know, you're almost going to die, you know, almost near death. What happened to you? And then I told them, you know, that I had taken...
1: That you had smoked this...
5: Yeah, that I had taken some drug maybe that I didn't know.
1: Do you know what it was?
5: No, I found it in school in a bag, and I just wanted to try. You know, I was 18. I was really very young. And so they just gave me a warning. They said, you know,
1: You know, maybe 16-year-olds shouldn't drive, even 18-year-olds. I don't know. I mean, you find this bag with a cigar. Who's take it home? Smoke it, huh?
5: and you know, they told me next time you try something like this, you might not make it. So we suggest that you don't try any more drugs at all.
1: I would imagine that.
5: They were saying you were very lucky that you made it. You almost died.
1: Well.
5: And I just wanted to recall that. I really could see myself in it. It's like a small person that's in the air, and you're looking down at yourself, so I don't know what that small person is.
1: Well, it sounds an awful lot, thank you, like the near-death experiences that have been described by so many others tonight, doesn't it? See, that's what I mean by, you know, being stupid when you're young. You're stupid. That's all there is to it. You're stupid. Find a bag out there that was sort of like a half-smoked cigar in it. Just take it home and smoke it and see what happens. Do that at 18. Now, you wouldn't do that now, would you? Would you? I'm Art Bell, and this is Coast to Coast AM. Don't forget, first-time caller line is now the I was officially terminated dead line.
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1: In the shadow of the Valley of Death, a little town called Perump is where we are, in the high desert. Good morning, everybody.
2: Girl, you gotta love your man.
1: Talking about over there, a lot about over there.
2: Girl, you gotta love your man.
1: There'll be more of it in a moment. Stay right where you are. Once again, let's go play with the shadows in the nighttime a little bit, shall we? On the first time call, actually on my, I was actually dead, clinically dead line. You're on the air. Hello.
3: Hi.
1: Hi.
3: I'm calling from Cleveland, Ohio.
1: Okay.
3: And WTAM 1100.
1: The big one, yes.
3: Yep. And my name is Caroline.
1: Okay.
3: And what I'm calling about is when I was 14 in about 1961, I had a clinical death. I was in the operating room. I had appendicitis.
1: Oh, yes.
3: It was a simple operation, right?
1: It was supposed to be.
3: Right. Well, anyhow, what happened was I started to hemorrhage. The doctor cut a vein.
1: Oh.
3: And I was hemorrhaging, and the blood got into my lungs and suffocated me.
1: That would do it.
3: And what happened was I could hear them talking, but what I was seeing was a black velvet screen with cards like poker hands and a roulette wheel and crap dice rolling across the table.
1: You went to Vegas in the sky.
3: I went to Vegas, yeah. And I was only 14. I didn't even know poker I didn't even know what craps were. I found out later what they were. And anyways, I could hear everything they were saying.
1: You realize that suggests there could be gambling on the other side?
3: I don't know. There could be.
1: Or maybe a roll or two of the craps dice was to determine which direction you were headed.
3: I thought about that after I learned about what dice were and what they were used for.
1: Ha!
3: But,
1: well, this is a first. Well, okay, what happened?
3: What happened was they managed to cut my lungs open and to stick some air into it and suction. And they suctioned me out, and they sealed up my lungs, and I started breathing again. I had a tube down my nose into my throat, into my lungs. And that was a weird sensation because I didn't have to breathe. It was breathing for me.
1: Right, gotcha.
3: So, I was asleep. I was clinically dead. I heard them say, she's dead, she's gone. And there's nothing we can do for her. She's hemorrhaged out. And then all of a sudden, I just woke up, and I just said, no, no, no, no, no. No, I'm not dead. I'm not dead. Don't kill me.
1: Wow.
3: So it was quite an experience for me. I haven't forgotten it yet, and I'm 56 years old, and I don't think I ever will to the day I really die.
1: And you're telling me that while you were there, There were Vegas-like games all around you.
3: All around me. And I could see it on this black velvet cloth with the light from above. And all these games were being played. And poker hands, I did see aces and eights, and I saw royal flush in hearts. I remember it in detail because it was something that I never had before, and I never, ever repeated it again.
1: Well, that's great. I really appreciate your story. Thank you. I don't know what to say about that. That is a first. A Vegas-like scene on the other side. Might be all right after all, huh? That's really a first. Wild card line, you're on the air. Hello.
4: Good morning, Art. It's Stephen in Evansville, Indiana.
1: Hi, Stephen.
4: Hey. She just better be glad it didn't come up snake eyes.
1: Yeah, no kidding. First roll snake eyes, and then you're drifting off, you know.
4: Yeah, I had a comment about the program last night. I wanted to tell you a brief ghost story and ask you a question about cloning.
1: That's a lot, so
4: yeah.
1: Okay.
4: I'll make it real quick. the Washington Times had a article today about the global warming, and they basically just poo-pooed it.
1: Yeah, well.
4: Yeah, they said that it was good for us because we were making money off of the crop that we were growing.
1: Mm.
4: But
1: yeah, I'm familiar with those sorts of stories.
4: My ghost story is...
1: They're usually as short-sighted as the nose of the writer that authored it. Anyway, your ghost story?
4: Oh, yeah. I lived with my grandmother until I was 7, and she died. And I was in the funeral home, and I was sitting there looking at her, and she sat up in her casket. She sat up and turned and looked at me.
1: What?
4: And then someone started talking to me, and when I looked back, she was laying back down.
1: Are you sure of what you saw?
4: I'm not sure about that part.
1: No, about her sitting up part?
4: Yeah. That's, I saw that. And no one else saw it, just me.
1: That wouldn't matter. If you saw it, that would be really not good. I mean, really not good. Wouldn't you scream?
4: No, I wasn't afraid at all.
1: Well, forget afraid for a second, even though, yeah, I'd be afraid. But wouldn't you scream to everybody, hey, Grandma's not dead, she just sat up?
4: No, I don't know. I was just, like, totally calm about it. And then that night, I woke up. I was in bed, and I woke up.
1: Yes.
4: And I raised up and looked down, and I realized that I was laying on her. She was laying across my bed, and I was laying on her, and I woke up. And I said, oh, it's okay, Mama, because I called my grandmother Mama.
1: Yes.
4: It's okay, Mama, go back to sleep. I'm okay. You don't have to worry about me anymore. Never saw her again after that.
1: Holy mackerel.
4: And I laid down, went back to sleep.
1: I appreciate the story, sir. I don't know what to tell you. Yikes. That would not be, to me, your average reaction, you know, of somebody who glanced over at Grandma who's in the casket, who sits up straight. You know, that would produce a near-death experience for me. I mean, if somebody sat up straight out of their casket, I'd probably have a heart attack. And I'll bet a lot of other people would, too. It just, it's wrong. In fact, that would probably be a great way to give somebody a heart attack, wouldn't it? A little practical joke. Sit up, maybe with your eyes wide, staring at the person. These are hard to give out. East of the Rockies, you're on the air. Hello.
5: Hello.
1: Hello.
5: How are you?
1: I'm okay.
5: Great. I'm calling from Richmond, Virginia.
1: Yes, ma'am.
5: And my name is Gail. And I was listening to you earlier, and a lady called talking about the waterfall experience she had.
1: Dragged 60 feet, I believe, she said, through a virtual tunnel, yeah.
5: Right. Well, I had something similar to this. This was back when I was 16, about 69, and it was in New York at Jones Beach in Long Island.
1: Yes.
5: And I went with my church to a beach party, actually, and I was jumping the waves, and I got a little bit too far out, and it seemed that the sand just fell, and I fell down into, I don't know if it was a hole or whatever, but it was a deep fall, and I was just being thrown around in the water. Next thing I knew, I was 16 at the time, I was watching myself drown. It was an out-of-body experience. I wish this lady, I could contact her because I would love to talk to her. I had this out-of-body experience where I was actually watching myself drown, and I was I was freaking out. I was 16, and I saw my hair throwing around, and my eyes were bulging, and I didn't know.
1: And you could see it in a detached way? I mean, you were...
5: I was. It was as if I was standing next to you, watching you do something. I was standing next to myself.
1: Totally detached, yeah.
5: Totally detached, totally.
1: Can you remember your feeling?
5: Yes. I remember it was the most, I've heard people talk about, I'm a dreamer, and I've had a lot of different experiences, and I was a terminal cancer patient 12 years ago.
1: Wow.
5: And I've had a lot of experiences, but this one, I've heard people talk about the light and the tunnels and the music. Well, there was light, but it wasn't it was as if you are a part of the light. It wasn't separate. It was as if you are a part of the light.
1: Uh-huh.
5: And it was the most beautiful light that I've ever, ever seen. And there was music, and the music was just, it was so clear, and it was so beautiful. And I've never been able to put this into words until I read a book by Betty Eady, Into the Light.
1: Oh, of course, yes.
5: And she said that that music, that water, every drop of water is an exact, the most absolute clarity of music, a note of music.
1: Well, I've had Betty Eady on a number of times.
5: Really? I would, oh, my God. And she said that this music, each note, each drop of water is a note of music, and to the most absolute form. And when you put it all together in, as an ocean, it would be the most beautiful sound. And the light was the same way. It was the most wonderful. Once I got over the shock of it, of what was happening to me, and at 16, I didn't talk about it to anybody, not back then, because I would have been put away.
1: Do you know if you had an opportunity to make a choice about whether to come back or not? Did you want to come back?
5: You know, at that time, I wasn't thinking about it. Once I got out of there, you know, once I was back on shore, I wanted to go through it again. And I'm 51 now, and I think about this so much. I would love to experience this again. It was the most wonderful feeling. The warmth, the music, the light, there was so, I know that there's more to this, what we're experiencing now. I have no fear of death. I don't want to die now. When it's my time, fine. But when that time comes, I will be so ready for it. Because I know that there's more to this.
1: Well, you know, that's what everybody who's had your experience just about says.
5: And to hear her talk about it, when she spoke about, you know, her drowning experience, I've never heard anybody else speak about it. And when she mentioned the light, I said, I've got to find a way to contact this woman and talk about it with her. It was just wonderful. It was the most beautiful thing I've ever, ever experienced.
1: Well, I would imagine there would be support groups for people who have had experiences of these sort, but you know, they're so rare,
5: right?
1: That I really don't know. So I'll see what I can find out.
5: Well, I would appreciate it.
1: All right,
5: and I'll listen to you.
1: Thanks for sharing that.
5: Well, thank you.
1: Take care. I understand a lot of people just would never talk about something like this. On my clinically deadline, you're on the air.
6: Art Bell.
1: That's me.
6: Well, I'll be darned. I've been hitting the redial for quite a while. Amazing. I just have a story about something that happened in 1974. This is John from Dallas calling.
1: Okay, John.
6: And I've been seeing a doctor, elderly, and I had a low-grade infection. Well, he didn't seem to get rid of it. This time he gave me a huge shot of penicillin.
1: That's what they do.
6: And I heard a buzz in my ears almost as soon as I pulled up my pants.
7: First-time callers, area code 775-727-1222.
6: So this shock on his face, this look, and he said, lay down, lay down.
1: I modified a little bit of what you just said there.
6: Oh, okay.
1: As you might understand. So you said, darn, I wonder what's happening.
6: Yes. Oh, okay. I forgot. On radio.
1: We are on radio. But I understand the experience justifies the word. It's just that we have these regulations about that sort of thing.
6: Okay, and I laid down on this couch that he had. I turned my face to the wall, and I said, I put my trust in God. I knew something was happening. I didn't know what. Well, this is very hard to explain because there doesn't seem to be a definite sequence to it, except I was laying there. I felt like as I said the word God, I felt like my tongue was going to just fall out of my mouth.
1: Right.
6: I heard him yelling to his wife, and then that's all I remember. And I felt I don't know exactly how to describe it. It was like an energy going up through my body and felt like my head was going to blow off. And later I found out what that was. He gave me a shot of adrenaline. But at that moment,
1: oh, that's interesting, and that's what a shot of adrenaline feels like, huh?
6: It was going just like that, loud and loud. And I thought, I just remember grabbing my throat, and that's all I remember. I went into this blackness, like a velvety, dark, it looked like a curtain coming down. And then I was somewhere. Don't know where I was, didn't see my body. I just was somewhere, and it was like a meeting of some kind. They were saying, well, it's not your time. You have to go back.
1: You actually remember something saying that to you, or what?
6: I just heard it. It's not your time. You have to go back. And I felt this disappointment is the best way I could describe it, sort of like a drop in my energy or a disappointment. And then all of a sudden, I saw this golden light. I guess they said, well, we'll give him something. I don't know. I saw this golden light, and a voice said, this beautiful voice. It seemed like my own voice.
1: Right.
6: It's God. I said, oh, God, you're beautiful. And it just kept repeating this. Oh, God, you're beautiful. And it was just, it was incredible. I just kept saying, oh, God, you're
1: as
6: beautiful.
1: As though there are no real words.
6: No right. real words. But it was words, my words in my head somehow or somewhere. And it was a golden light. And then from this golden light, it began to diminish, and I saw a light coming forth from it. And it was sparkly, very sparkly, but separated. And then it began to condense into a form, and I said, it's Jesus. Oh, Jesus, you're beautiful. And then it faded away before it became a form that I could recognize exactly. It was more lights, many,
1: right.
6: like millions of lights. And then I was aware of people around me.
1: At that point, you were back in your body.
6: Coming back, yes, coming back. And I was aware, and I could see the soul or the inner being of each one. And I were communicating on a mental level, and they were telling me how long they were going to live on, how long they were going to be on the earth plane.
1: Wow.
6: And they were beautiful. I was looking into their beauty, into their soul.
1: Sir, I've got to leave you. I appreciate the story. Thank you so much.
6: Okay, thank
1: you. Take care.
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0: looking into their beauty, into their soul.
1: Sir, I've got to leave you. I appreciate the story. Thank you so much.
0: Okay, thank you.
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0: that song. It just always seems to somehow, you know, fit right in. Good morning, everybody. It's been a very unusual program. Not frequently do you hear what you're hearing tonight. Very, very unusual, actually. On the clinically dead line, you're on the air. Hello.
1: Hello, Art.
0: Hi.
1: My name is Barbara, and I'm calling because I wanted to let you know that I was dead, and I'm agnostic.
0: You're agnostic?
1: Agnostic.
0: You were or are?
1: I am.
0: You are. Okay. What happened to you?
1: Okay. I was very successful modeling and singing. I was in my 20s.
0: Oh, yes.
1: I was a born-again Christian, going to church, doing a lot of charity work, making records, praying for the sick. I had a heart condition. I still do. I'm your age at the present time.
0: Okay.
1: I started feeling very ill at night, and I went to a telephone booth to try to get help. And I started sweating, and...
0: As one indication of heart trouble.
1: Yes, I was having a heart attack,
0: right.
1: Heart stoppage.
0: Right.
1: I tried to cross the street. I just was so sick. I just didn't know what was happening. And I did not go through the tunnel. I did not see any light. I was instantly
0: I take it at some point you didn't make it across the street. You collapsed right on the street or what?
1: Yes, at the curb.
0: At the curb.
1: Yes.
0: And you experienced, your heart stopped?
1: Heart stopped. I had had heart trouble all my life.
0: Uh-huh.
1: I still do. Anyhow, I was in this dimension of which there were beautiful beings they were like lights, and you do not speak the way we are right now. You speak telepathically.
0: Oh, I've heard this
1: they
0: before.
1: They told me so many things of which I cannot remember.
0: You can't remember?
1: No.
0: But you remember information coming at you from these beings of lights?
1: Yes, I remember that they told me I couldn't stay. It was like a very light room.
0: Yeah, I once had a young lady who explained it to me as almost like a blue star.
1: No, it wasn't blue. It was like a...

0: an operating room.
1: Okay.
0: And it was very light, and I did not feel my body. I did not think of my parents. I did not think of my boyfriend. I did not think of my career, of which, you know, I was really soaring in the right direction. I was doing everything good, being a Christian and everything. And I begged and pleaded that I could stay. And I remember seeing a door, and they would not let me go through. They
1: okay.
0: were mean. And they really were not very nice.
1: Well, maybe maybe they knew it was a door you weren't supposed to be going through yet.
0: But it was so beautiful, and I wanted to stay. I knew exactly that I wanted to be there. And then they told me, you just can't. And when I came to, I was in the ambulance. My lip was hanging off. After I had won several beauty pageants, I lost my looks.
1: Oh, my God.
0: My hair never came in properly. I lost everything, my money. For all the years, 30 years that I've been on this earth, I have had nothing but bad luck. Never gotten married, have no children. It's been hell.
1: What a story. Out of curiosity, though, even with all of this negativity that's happened to you.
0: Yes.
1: Having experienced that and knowing that there is something beyond physical death, how can you be agnostic?
0: Because it was almost like as if the beings up there, these entities,
1: yes,
0: they were not angels. They were something almost like aliens, you might say, playing a game. It was almost like I was being tortured. Because I was shown a beautiful place.
1: Okay, well, I don't wish to be at all insensitive, but
0: yes.
1: has it occurred to you
0: mm-hmm.
1: that perhaps you took the down escalator? Now, I don't mean that you went to hell,
0: mm-hmm.
1: but you didn't exactly, you know, rise up.
0: It was so beautiful up there, and telepathically, we were speaking so nicely and everything, but they were stern and very, very insensitive, you might say. And when I was in the ambulance and, you know, I was coming alive and, you know, it was just horrible. All I can say is that what I said was, darn.
1: Well,
0: it was a little worse than darn, you know.
1: Yeah,
0: I mean, I was
1: fine.
0: So disappointed, you know, that I had to come back in the condition and that my mission had never been fulfilled. I lost my singing voice.
1: Okay, well,
0: everything.
1: How do you feel now about death? Do you have a normal fear of death now or an enhanced fear of death?
0: I have an indifferent fear. Feeling toward death. I feel that when a person dies, you will remember just as you, before you were born, it'll be nothing. Because to go through what I went through and to have to, you know, to have a life like I've had now is hell.
1: Well, I know, but this life, it's so short compared to what awaits. I mean, it really is short. You know, the years we're
0: yes.
1: here, very short, really. So.
0: Mm-hmm. Well, I'm your age now, and all I can say is that there might be something. There's a great possibility that there will be something, but.
1: Okay, well, how about this? It's bound to get better, because according to what you've been telling me, it can't get much worse.
0: That's true.
1: So it's bound to get better, right?
0: Yeah. I mean, you know, I came to with no teeth. My teeth were chipped because they had fallen on that.
1: I'm getting the picture.
0: You
1: were wrecked. There you are. It can do nothing but get better.
0: Hmm.
1: Have a cheery thought for the night and think that.
0: Okay, I will.
1: All right. Thank you.
0: All right. Thank you.
1: Take care. Wow. Well, here's another truth about these kinds of stories. Now, not all of them are good. And you just had a sample of one that was not, and a life that followed that has not been to this point. people are really, really, I mean, they're hesitant to tell these kinds of stories anyway, but to tell that kind of a story, people are really hesitant. So I think by proportion, you hear far fewer than actually occur, if you follow me. Wildcard line, you're on the air. Hello.
2: Hello?
1: Yes, sir.
2: Hello, Art. My name is Jeff. I was in a very severe car accident back on December 6th, 1980. I was thrown through the driver's window of the car, landing upon the pavement, and I was knocked unconscious for 33 days.
1: That's called a coma, sir.
2: Yeah, I was in a coma for 33 days.
1: Wow.
2: And I guess on my way through the window of the car, I ripped my stomach open, and I had this big old scar about a foot and a half long on my belly. And anyway, so they thought I had pneumonia because it was like the 6th of December, so they give me a tracheotomy. That's why my voice sounds so deranged. And anyway, they took me back to the hospital there in Vernal, Utah. They patched me up and then flew me to Salt Lake City, Utah on life flight. And there I was in the hospital bed. And all of a sudden on January 9th of 81, I started to regain my consciousness. And it was like I had three people in the room, myself and two other people.
1: Right.
2: Two other me's.
1: Oh, two other you's.
2: Yeah, two other me's. One was at the foot of the bed. And the other one, the good me, was laying up on the headboard, a 3/4-inch headboard.
1: Okay. Do you, sir, remember anything, do you think, of the 33 days that you were just in coma? Or are there any flashes of anything that you remember of that time?
2: Well, I remember watching the football game that year, the Super Bowl, parts of it, against the Philadelphia Eagles and
1: during the time that you were in coma?
2: Yes.
1: Oh.
2: And my mother kept bringing my cowboy boots, my cowboy hats, and all my stuff to the hospital, trying to, you know, bring my recognizable
1: yes.
2: stuff to
1: of
2: the
1: course.
2: Hospital, trying to pull me out.
1: Yes, of course. Do you remember any of that?
2: Vaguely.
1: Vaguely. All right. Anyway, continue. There were three of you.
2: Yeah, there's three of me. And, like, the good me was on the headboard of the bed, and then all of a sudden the room went dark. And then it went, you know, I could see it again. I could see the little guy down at the foot of the bed poking his head up.
1: Yeah.
2: And then all of a sudden it was like these two darker objects, little shadow-type objects.
1: Yeah.
2: Grabbed him and was like, they sucking him in. And, you know, it was they'd taken him back to hell.
1: Somewhere else, yeah.
2: And then all of a sudden, I seen this really bright light. I was in a really bright area. And all of a sudden, I was going through this, curtain. And I was walking hand in hand with Jesus Christ. And Jesus Christ was in a really beautiful apricot-colored robe, really beautiful robe. And him and I were walking through this forest of real viney trees, you know, real beautiful. And all of a sudden his hand starts slipping out of mine. He says, Jeff, I do not have time to take you back with me now. I'm going to leave you on the earth. Make something of yourself.
1: And back you came.
2: And then I woke up.
1: After 33 days.
2: Yeah, after 35.
1: All right, well, that's interesting. That's the near-death experience of a Christian. Now, I wonder what would happen if he'd been Buddhist. I wonder if it would have been Buddha. Or would a Buddhist be surprised, shocked, and dismayed to find it was Jesus? You ever wonder about that? I've wondered a lot about that. On my clinically deadline, you're on the air. Hello.
3: Hi, this is Crystal from Nebraska.
1: Hi, Crystal.
3: I haven't really had a near-death experience, but I almost did, kind of.
1: Well, almost did kind of.
3: Yeah.
1: This is an absolute line, Crystal. I mean, clinical death is clinical death.
3: Yeah. Well, I had a vision in front of me, and I screamed out a voice that I didn't know where it came from, and that's what happened, pretty much.
1: Okay. Well, I'm going to hold it right there, and I understand. But, again, that's a clinical death line. That's a very specific restriction to that line, and I'm not sure that a simple vision qualifies. We're talking about clinical death here, cessation of breathing, cessation of the heart and the pumping of blood and so forth, you know, real clinical death. East of the Rockies, you're on the air. Hello. Hello.
4: Is that me?
1: You, yes.
4: Okay.
1: Hi.
4: This is Francis, and I'm in Clearwater, Florida.
1: Welcome.
4: Thank you. And this happened back in 1988, and I had been very, very close to my deceased grandmother, and she had been on my mind for 2 or 3 days constantly. And I mentioned this to a friend, and a friend told me that when I went to bed that night to ask my grandmother, evidently she had something to tell me, and ask her to come to me in a dream and tell me what she had to say and help me remember it in the morning.
1: Mm-hmm.
4: Now, one of the facts was, regrettably, I was near the very, very end of alcoholism. And when you are like that, you pass out. You don't normal dream and you don't normal sleep.
1: Blackout time.
4: I was not having dreams.
1: All right.
4: And but anyway, I did what my friend suggested, and this sounds gruesome, but it was not frightening at all. I knew it was a message from her. I was sitting on a dusty porch, and there was a real dusty dirt road in front of me, and out of the sky, this little 50 or 60 pound creature fell in the middle of the road, and it was not quite a skeleton, which I assumed was dead.
1: Yes.
4: But it wasn't quite alive. It was starting to miss hair and flesh, and it looked horrible.
1: Oh, brother.
4: But as I looked at it, it raised up and looked at me in the face. And when her eyes connected, I realized that that was me, that I could go either way. I was on the verge.
1: Aye, aye, aye.
4: And like I said, it wasn't frightening. And the next morning when I did remember this, I really felt like, you know, my grandmother was saying, please, I'm showing you how close you are. Do something.
1: Well, maybe that was the bottom that most alcoholics
4: that,
1: talk about, huh?
4: That was. That morning I called AA, but...
1: And away you went. Listen, I'm sorry, I don't mean to cut you short, but the program is ending, and I want to take a moment first to thank everybody for an incredible night tonight, no doubt about it. And also, if I might, to take just a second to wish all of you truly a Merry Christmas, and of course we'll be here between Christmas and the New Year for predictions, as we do every year. But I really wanted to say Merry Christmas and leave you with the song that Crystal Gale sang for me. Ta-ta.

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1: From the high desert and the great American Southwest, I bid you all good evening or good morning across all these many time zones. Tahiti, Hawaii, in the west, the Caribbean, the newly threatened Caribbean, in the east, the U.S. Virgins. I don't know. It's a rough hurricane season, folks. South into South America, north to the pole, we think. This is Coast to Coast AM. Live talk radio. Unscreened talk radio. Unpredictable. Unusual. Even at times, a little weird. But fun. Definitely fun. And that is part of my plan on radio, to have fun. Can't have fun, you ought not be doing it. And tonight I would like to welcome WHEDAM in Foley, Alabama, scorching into Mobile and Pensacola, Mobile, Alabama, and Pensacola, Florida. They will be carrying the program from, well, let me see. I guess they carry the, well, I don't know. It doesn't say here. We'll have to ask somebody there. Looks like total carriage, though, and Dreamland as well. So, welcome to the program. Good to have you. And then also, that'd be affiliate number 110, incidentally. 111 would be KYLR-AM in Huntsville, Texas. That's KYLR-AM in Huntsville, Texas. I'm not exactly sure where Huntsville is. I'm sure we'll be told. Now, I have a number of major announcements tonight. The first major announcement is, beginning as of this moment, and until we reach the number 1,000, which will occur very quickly, my book is out. It's called The Art of Talk. In my book, I cover my long, unusual career in radio. I talk specifically and to great at great length about this program and behind the scenes of talk radio. It is an autobiographical kind of thing, and I you'll see pictures of me as a... You know, one of the photos they put in there, I look like the most angry little type that anybody's ever seen. At any rate, it's a wonderful book. The book is a hardcover book. It has had custom artwork, no pun intended, done for the cover. It's beautiful. Absolutely beautiful. The book quality is first rate. The page, the print, and the color photographs are all done in gloss. I mean, this is... The whole project, as you know, has been ongoing for many, many months now. And so here it is. Here's the offer. And this, believe me, is only going to go to the first 1,000 people, because I'm not signing any more than that. But the first 1,000 people who order, and we have no telephone number for you to order, I'm going to give you an address. And you need to send a check or money order for $24.95 each, you know, for each book you would like, plus $4 shipping and handling. You know, I ought to just add that. And make it $28.95. It's a lot easier so that people don't have to do the arithmetic. It's $28.95, and that includes shipping and handling. So that'll make it easier. Now, this is just an offering to some of you who want the book right away and want an autographed copy of the book. Otherwise, not to worry. There will be a 800 number available for credit card purchases sometime after October 6th. This is just a very special sort of first group offering, all right? Only the first 1,000. And so speed, obviously, is of the essence. And if, in other words, if you become 1,000 in one or two or three, and it's going to go very quickly... through 1,000, obviously, you're not going to get an autographed copy. So I'm going to be stressing this tonight. Now, I want to read you something because I'm going to do something a little different here in a moment, maybe. I got, thank God for the Internet, I got a very interesting fax from a fellow named Stan Dale, I think it's Dale, all the way down in Perth, Australia. That's the thing about the Internet, it's everywhere. And here's what he said. Art, my home is too far away to receive your program. I'm in Perth, Australia. But my brother in Tacoma, Washington, speaks very highly of your show and your methods of exploring the data you encounter. I was recruited by Edward Teller's man, Dr. James R. Maxfield, in Dallas in 1971. This took me to Australia to continue my research into advanced propulsion systems for aircraft and spacecraft. Not long into the program, I disagreed violently with the cover-up of our findings and developments, which I knew could have greatly benefited mankind. I was not at Roswell. I have never seen an alien, to my knowledge. However, I have been involved in advanced research projects which would explain a lot of the so-called UFOs around the planet. We've had over 50 R&D programs, black, since the mid-50s that were set up to make circular winged aircraft and spacecraft. The former worked on ionized plasmas of CO2-seeded nitrogen envelopes in dynamic motion around and through the core of a disc-shaped craft. The latter used a form of pulsed toroidal magnetic fields to move the craft in space, water, or air. I have seen the inside of one of our own toroidal craft in an assembly area in the desert. There have been numerous test areas that operated under NATO banners and others. One was in Saudi Arabia and was called, and I can't make out the name of it, west of the Persian Gulf and in Bahrain as well. I've always known enough to be dangerous to the several factions involved in the use and cover-up of the technology and the alien scenario. Fortunately, someone in these factions has spared me. A bit in exile here in the most remote city on Earth. I do not know how much more I can contribute to the revelation of the truth in these matters, which seem to occupy a great deal of the human consciousness in the Western world of late. I was a cadet at the USAF Academy in Colorado. Class of 67. I held both secret and top secret security clearances for our government. There I was involved in a most unique mind training program, which is still classified above top secret. Believe me when I tell you that I encourage you in your search for the truth in these matters. But I also caution you to ask yourself, what will you do when you find out? Will you like the answer? Will you wish you had not found out? I sometimes wonder what it would be like to live life in a sort of oblivious, lemming-like pursuit of worldly stimuli, not knowing what to do, not having seen the things I have seen, things which I cannot prove anymore, but things which are so bizarre that I marvel they have not leaked out in all this hype about the aliens in Area 51. No one seems to have realized the real UFO research areas are not accessible by laypersons. They're under lakes, under bodies, and under the planet's poles in underground facilities. Some are here in Australia, in the middle of nowhere, at Pine Gap, underground, and in South Africa. But the most sensitive ones are at the South Pole. Teller's group used to control most of these until another faction grabbed control of the international groups. Now, I found this to be fascinating, and so, you know me. I picked up the telephone and called Australia. That's right, I called Australia. And in a moment, I'm going to try to pick up the phone and call Australia again. No guarantees. But I'm going to see if I can get Stan on the air for a little bit here and talk to us about what he knows. What has banished him to Perth in the land down under? Well, there's nothing like going to the other side of the world, and I think that I have connected with Stan. So let us give it a shot, and to the land down under we go, Perth, Australia. And to Stan, is it Stan Deo? Is it Deo, Stan, or how do we pronounce your last name?
2: That's correct, Art. Thank you very much.
1: Wonderful, and welcome to the program. Stan, I found the piece of email that you sent me across this wonderful Internet we've got fascinating. And so I want to ask you in person for the audience a little bit of some of what is contained in the facts. I mean, it is absolutely incredible. First of all, how did you become involved with these kinds of aircraft, with these kinds of spacecraft, with this kind of research? What were you doing that got you involved?
2: Well, first of all, I went to the Air Force Academy as a cadet, and while I was at the Academy, I was inducted into a special black project, I suppose would be the best word to use, an intelligence project, which did teach me a lot of physics that is not mainline stuff. When I left the Academy, I went back to Dallas, Texas, where I was raised, and a few years passed, and I did private research in developing a new kind of propulsion for aircraft that would, in essence, make a circular-winged flying disc using a plasma, a moving plasma over the surface of the wing.
1: All right, Stan, you're going to get ahead of me. Now, we've got to reduce this down to what the average person can understand. I'm a little technically minded, but when you begin talking about new propulsion systems, explain to a layman how that might work.
2: Well, most aircraft have to race down a runway until they can get the relative airspeed up to the point that it lifts the craft off the ground, reducing the pressure over the top of the wing.
1: Right.
2: These kind of craft that I was designing did not have to have a runway. They were like a vertical takeoff device that would whirl the air around them in a vortex out to center and around and underneath. And like a bumblebee, they would then lift into the air and fly by pulling a vacuum in front of them. They never pushed their way through the air. They could go very fast, somewhat like a smoke ring at 20,000 miles an hour.
1: Oh, my God. Can you tell us where this research took place?
2: Well, what I was doing was in my own my private lab at home, a lot of mathematics and some electronics tests. I never really figured out how they knew exactly what I was doing, but Teller and Maxfield's people from Lawrence Livermore approached me privately and knew everything I was doing. They had been there and done that in the mid-50s, a long time before me. So,
1: all right. How did that, as they approached you, on what basis did they take you way down to Australia?
2: Well, Dr. Maxfield's exact words are something to the effect of, my boy, don't ask now. Just understand that Australia is the place for you to finish your research, not here. We're going to make everything available for you there and send you down there, which they did do.
1: Mm-hmm.
2: Look, they had over 50 projects like this since the mid-50s in the United States, or at least started there. Some had moved offshore down to the South Pole and into Australia, apparently in near the center of Australia. I did not know about those until they told me. I didn't even know they existed until these guys, collared me. I still don't to this day know how they found out what I was doing.
1: You say here, I was not at Roswell. I've never seen an alien, to my knowledge. Now, the craft that you're describing, that you say that we have, are exactly the craft that are being seen all over the world and are being called, frankly, flying saucers. Would it be your contention or belief that most, if not all of these, belong to us?
2: Let me divide it this way. Before 1952, I don't believe that any of the sightings or contacts were ours or were man-made. After that, yes, a great deal of them. But in 1958, worldwide research in over 100 companies and universities across the planet working in those propulsion systems and publishing them, I might add, in the trade journals, electronics journals, and aerodynamics journals, stopped. Stopped publishing in the same month all across the world as though some invisible hand had put a muzzle on them, not just the U.S. government. It went across national boundaries. And after that, public information was about zilch on electrogravitic propulsion or anti-gravity.
3: All right. Is that what it is, Stan? Is it actually anti-gravity? And I guess I've got to have you explain it again. If it's anti-gravity, can you explain how it works? Can you, again, remember, we're just poor lay people.
2: All right. Two things. When I first started this, I was designing an aircraft which used air that had been slightly heated in temperature, heated a lot, and had electric current running through it over the top of the saucer shape, and this caused the air to move in a tight pattern around the craft and up to the core and swirl like a bumblebee. It's like instead of having a propeller, you have electrons moving the air around the craft. Now, that's an aircraft. Later developments, or in fact, the earlier developments, I didn't know about the time, in the U.S. research, had developed some very complex toroidal coils, ring-shaped, smoke ring-shaped flat coils. They look somewhat like the Pharaoh's headband, if you can remember that, where they've got the little stripes running around the headband of the Pharaoh's little ring that he used to wear on his head.
3: Yes.
2: Anyway, these craft did use a very complex interactive pulse electric current and magnetic field, and they generated an effect that would, in effect, bend gravity. Now, I didn't develop those. I came along afterwards. I did see photographs and had it explained to me in the assembly area. But basically what happens is they can use a very small power source and pulse it at the frequency that is just right for the circuit they've designed in the craft, and it will store up energy in the form of moving magnetic fields and current, which switches from one circuit to another at right angles.
3: You know, Stan, I've got to stop you here for a second. You know what you're describing sounds remarkably like what was described to me in simpler technical terms with regard to that old famous Philadelphia experiment. I've, of course, interviewed Al Bielek many times. And what he talked about is fairly close to what I seem to be getting from you.
2: Did Al say that, did he?
3: Well, something close to it. In other words, pulsing magnetic fields with RF, rotating RF fields certain frequency. Does that sound familiar?
2: Yep. Very close. I am familiar with the Philadelphia experiment.
3: So then the technology that you heard used there is close to what you are describing now.
2: Yes. As I said to you in the letter, Dr. Frederick Tatford, Atomic Energy Commission in London,
3: yes,
2: contacted me a couple years back. He was a friend of Einstein, and he and Dr. Einstein had discussed the Philadelphia experiment and the implications of it. And they wanted, well, he was dead by that time, but then Dr. Tatford said to me, I would like for you to explain to me what you think happened, and I will, within the boundaries what I'm allowed to tell you, confirm it, which I did do, and he confirmed that I had understood the process correctly.
3: All right, Stan, we have a great echo, of course, and a great time difference and a great geographic difference, so I'm going to ask you to hold on. We're here at the bottom of the hour. There will be 4 minutes of silence. Don't let it bother you. Just stay right where you are. Which happens, by the way, everybody, to be Perth, Australia.
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1: Here I am. My guest is Stan Deo. He's in Perth, Australia. He's there for a very good reason. We'll explore that in a moment. Now, back to Perth, Australia. And Stan Deo. Stan, are we still connected?
2: Yes, Art. I don't have any echo on my side. Do you on your side?
1: Only occasionally. It's actually a better connection, Stan, than I get sometimes with Las Vegas. So it's a good connection. There is a little bit of a delay. That's not a big problem. Now,
2: you know, we are the most remote city on Earth.
1: Is that true?
2: That's true.
1: What time is it there, by the way?
2: It's 2:37 in the afternoon on Friday. And I can tell you, it's sunny. You'll have a good Friday.
1: Well, if the weather patterns hold. Listen, now, how many years did you work on these kind of craft?
2: In the States, probably about 3 or 4. I guess I did work on them from about 68, 69 to 71 when they sent me down to Australia. And I made contact with my intelligence group down here.
1: Would it be your view that the technology in the Philadelphia experiment was the genesis of what led toward the kind of work you did?
2: If not, it was certainly a main part of it, because there were other offshoots to propulsion. There's a way to convert just heat energy from the surrounding environment using something similar in a pumped action like that. So a lot of things came out of the Philadelphia-type research.
1: All right. Well, I have always thought that it would be impossible, even if everything about the Philadelphia experiment were true and men caught between decks and all the horrible things that we heard about, that they would just drop the technology and quit investigating. That seemed impossible. And what you're telling us is they didn't.
2: That's correct.
1: So you're kind of like where the Philadelphia experiment went. I guess I would think of you that way. Now, we've got these craft, and they're flying about. Why has this technology not yet been made available? Because, my God, it would be a power source. It would be all kinds of things that would benefit mankind. Why don't we know about it, except from you?
2: Well, Art, you sound kind of like I did back in 1973 or 74 down here when I really got cranky with the fellows that I work for here in that area, because I said to them the very same thing. Why aren't we sharing this? There are people that need this technology just to survive. Hundreds of millions of people need it. And they kind of told me that I didn't understand the situation about the factions, the groups that are vying for control of the entire planet, and that they couldn't just release this because it would create havoc and precipitate wars. I didn't buy it, and that's where we parted company in very unfriendly terms. I wanted to make it public, which I have certainly started doing, and they didn't.
1: Well, you are, and I should tell the audience, an author. You have written something called The Cosmic Conspiracy and The Vindicator Scrolls. What are those books?
2: Well, the first book I wrote 18 years ago as kind of life insurance. I name names, and they've never, ever come back on me. I've talked about Teller, Maxfield, Sir John Williams, a lot of them that were involved in my particular intelligence group in the cover-up. And I wrote that book so that they would know that I was prepared to tell that much and would go further if they didn't get off my back. And so we came to a stalemate for 18 years. Now a lot of those guys are not even in power anymore, or if they are, they're not quite as strong as they used to be. And so I think it's probably time to say more.
1: Well, okay, I would like you to be able to use your own words and tell us what you know exists and where it is. In other words, tell us as much as you can. And would you view yourself as putting yourself in danger right now by doing this?
2: No more than going into traffic in New York City at rush hour.
1: Is that because you're in Perth, Australia, and not here?
2: No. Believe me, there's no way you run from some of the crowds if they want to get you. It's because there are factions fighting factions, and some of them are covering me at the moment, that I'm quite unassailed by all this. Where to start? Well, let me put it this way. We have technology to make and have made flying saucers. That's the simplest way to say it. They are saucer-shaped. Some of them are triangular with kind of rounded corners. Mm-hmm. The Aurora projects that everyone thinks are so secret and wonderful are nifty, but they are 10 to 12 years out of date. Certainly, you couldn't possibly believe that they would let something like that leak out like this unless it were out of date. I mean, even the model makers are selling models of the Aurora secret craft. But they used portions of technology that were used a long time ago in building the first saucer craft. And the portions are like high-voltage charges on the fuel stream and on the wings, up over definitely up over 20,000 volts, and in some cases probably point voltages of 15 million. And they used barium titanate shields on them. These things are old technology. The newer craft are being controlled by groups. I couldn't even begin to tell you the names of the current controllers. But in my day, the United States and Great Britain still had a fairly hard control over where this technology was going. We had bases in Norway. We had in Jabal Tawak in Saudi Arabia, west of Bahrain, all underground. We had research being done here at Pine Gap in the center of Australia, and another one which is called the Star Trek of the North in the Kimberley regions of the mountains of northern Australia. We had them down at the South Pole. Dr. Maxfield in Dallas showed me photographs taken in their submarine trips down there to reach the bases. Some of these bases where the really good stuff has gone on is just totally inaccessible by you as a civilian.
1: My God.
2: All of this
1: going on right under our noses, in fact, under our Earth, is what you're saying.
2: A great deal of it, yes. It has. They have broadened their horizon since then and moved above the ground, but in those days, yeah.
1: All right. What was, Stan, the latest craft that you had anything to do with? What were its capabilities? What could it do?
2: The ones that I actually designed and drew papers up for the Aeronautical Research Group was an aircraft that superheated air. It was slow starting. It would throw the air up out a hole in the middle of the saucer shape like a donut, splash it around the surface down underneath, and recirculate the air, as I say, like a bumblebee spinning or like a smoke ring. And we would inject a 6% CO2 solution in a nitrogen gas envelope in the center of that. And that's how we would start it and make it an electric plasma like it's in fluorescent lights. And that's why they glow, or those type did. Now, that's what I was working on because I had not come to the level yet of these pulse magnetic field craft. I was shown the other stuff. And certainly we have craft that fly using technology very similar, as you pointed out, to the Philadelphia radar shield experiment. I have tried these things. I've tried to recreate them in my lab here and have proceeded to hurt myself and one of my staff to the point that we are not going to do it for a while until we think we understand a couple of things a little bit better. It produces magnetic fields that hurt you.
1: I've talked to so many people about magnetic fields. It has been a lifelong fascination for me. I'm going to jump way ahead here because we're going to have to come back to the technical part. I'm going to jump ahead and ask you about one of the paragraphs you sent me in the email. Mm-hmm. And it is, I encourage you in your search for the truth in these matters, but I caution you to ask yourself, what will you do when you find out? Will you like the answer? Will you wish you had not found out? Why? What did you mean by that? And please explain.
2: Well, Art, there are some things that I do know about what is happening. That are going, once you find them out, and I think you will, and a lot of other folks, you are going to find yourself very threatened in your lifestyle, very threatened, so much so that you may wish you hadn't found out. I mean, you might just rather have lived in blissful ignorance rather than worry about what the implications of it are.
1: You know, Stan, you sound very much like somebody else that I've interviewed many times and who is a good friend of mine named John Lear. Do you know her?
2: John, I've talked to John a couple times on the phone, but I've never met him.
1: He says much the same kind of thing, Stan, that you really ought to perhaps live your life day to day, enjoy your life, and there are some things that you'd be better off not knowing, and that is, in essence, what you are saying.
2: Yes.
1: I want to know these things, Stan.
2: Art, I appreciate that. As I said to you, my concern is that in kind of good civic duty, some of the things that we might discuss, databases with permission to the USGS, and I draw earthquake and volcano information. I also draw data on the sun from Kitt Peak every day. I get a daily feed from them, analyzing and predicting as best we can where the next major quakes are going to be and the intensity. That's why Gordon Michael Scallion and I talked.
1: You are aware, of course, of the large 7.2 earthquake south of Mexico City earlier in the day.
2: Yes, I'm aware of that. It came across the screen this morning.
1: Do you know how that can you comment on how that relates to Scallion's latest predictions, you know, the series of quakes he has predicted?
2: Well, I got to confess something. I have so much to read that I glance at these newsletters, hit the high points, and put it in the stack with all the rest, and they kind of run together. Can you remind me what particular...
1: All right. Well, he has predicted a series of four earthquakes that will occur before the end of the year, culminating in a very large earthquake in California. And if this series of quakes completes in the year 1995, he then predicts there will be a major catastrophic earth movement that will literally change the western map and do a lot more. So when you say that you know things that would cause people to hoard or to drop out,

0: doubt that you could say anything that would be more shocking or cause people to go in that direction more than he has. So,
1: all right. No, all right. Well, certainly that is a major part of it. That is somewhat natural disasters, and there are a lot more of those in the area of asteroids and comets over the next 10 to 12 years that are probably equally as threatening, if not more. Certainly what Gordon is saying, I agree in this respect. I've been analyzing data from the NASA CWIF satellite, sea surface temperature satellites, over the last year, and there is a strange like heat wave or heat pattern underneath the crust of the Earth's surface that has several hot spots, and one of them is off Mexico and southern California, Baja California, another off Florida, in fact, on both sides of Florida, up near Georgia, and the other on the east coast of Florida, all along the west coast of Europe to the Atlantic Ridge. The Mediterranean and Japan is absolutely chock-a-block, and in the Philippines. All these areas are suffering intense crustal activity. As to what is causing the temperature rise, we know that there are magma movements deep down in the surface, but I can't be positive enough about the cause and effect link to say that that's doing it.
0: All right, well, that is very similar to what Gordon Michael Scallion has said regarding a plasma displacement deep within the Earth. So you agree on that, I guess?
1: Yes. Well, I can see it. I mean, I guess I'm a pragmatist, and I like to see the data. And I trust NASA's data reasonably well at this point anyway on this particular subject.
0: All right. Again, so that we might understand, you're in essence laying out some scientific evidence, you say, that backs up what Scallion says he sees. So give it to me again, please. This, what are you able to access that tells you that the magma is moving in this way?
1: Well, I've gone into the NASA, for people that are on the Internet, they can access this through NASA's webpage for CWIF, SEAWIF. In fact, they can do a search and find CWIF and get into the CWIF color images for the planet.
0: Mm-hmm.
1: Those are done fairly regularly each week. And this is a color map of the temperature of the Earth's water surfaces, as done by their satellite and other data gathering services. What you do is you take two of those photographs and you use something like Photoshop, a photo processing program.
0: Mm-hmm. Yes.
1: And you subtract the two images to get the change in temperature, whether it be dropping or rising. And that is how you make a differential thermograph of that, which is what we've been doing in our newsletter and various other email feeds that we supply, keeping an eye on it. And by golly, you can see it. There's just no question about it. Big white splashes appear where the temperature is rising in these areas off the California coast, off the Aleutians. And Japan, I tell you what, I wouldn't live there in a fit at the moment. The heat spot is very concentrated under Japan all the way into the Chinese coast, and I would expect earthquakes and small tidal waves between now and December. That's just an educated guess, not a prophecy, just a guess.
0: We are having here in America, in the Caribbean, one of the very worst hurricane seasons in all of recorded history. You'd have to go back 60 or 70 years to find something equivalent, and it looks like, and it's still very early in the season, so something is going on with the weather. Is it related?
1: I think so. I know Scientific American put out an article about the magma sheet rising in the Atlantic off the European coast, and so there is a large heat influx there, or rise there, and certainly in the Caribbean area, or Caribbean, there is a massive heat buildup underneath in the water. Again, I assume that it is plasma activities deep down, you know, 500-600 kilometers down. I don't have enough data to be exact, but it is enough to convince me that when people like Scallion and some of the others start to see this, that there's something happening.
0: Gordon Michael Scallion came on my program not very long ago and gave us a specific warning about volcanic activity in the Caribbean. And
1: that I can believe.
0: Yes. And so that would relate to the heat spot that you say anybody with Internet access could see for themselves.
1: Yeah, they'd have to subtract the two images month by month. I just took just August, from the 1st of August to the last of August, and subtracted the two images and got a heat pattern build up in those areas. I've done it for longer than that, but just in 1 month, there's enough to tell you that we've got troubles there. And it's port where Florida actually hooks on to the American continent, you know, where that little bottleneck is. The heat pattern is right under that. It is obvious. There's no question about it. In fact, I looked at it and I thought, I've got to be wrong because we don't have volcanoes in Florida.
0: Well, what are mainstream scientists, researchers, USGS types, saying about it? Are they discussing it, or is it open?
1: I haven't seen any open traffic on it. Understand that USGS is under a lot of pressure right now to be shut down. In the height of all the earthquakes and volcanoes and, you know, 500-600 kilometers down, I don't have enough data to be exact, but it is enough to convince me that when people like Sky and some of the others start to see this, that there's something happening.
0: Gordon Michael Skyen came on my program not very long ago and gave us a specific warning about volcanic activity in the Caribbean. And
1: that I can believe.
0: Yes. And so that would relate to the heat spot that you say anybody with Internet access could see for themselves.
1: Yeah, they'd have to subtract the two images month by month. I just took just August, from the 1st of August to the last of August, and subtracted the two images and got a heat pattern build up in those areas. I've done it for longer than that, but they're just in 1 month, there's enough to tell you that we've got troubles there. And it's up toward where Florida actually hooks on to the American continent, you know, where that little bottleneck is. The heat pattern is right under that. It is obvious. There's no question about it. In fact, I looked at it and I thought, I've got to be wrong because we don't have volcanoes in Florida.
0: Well, what are mainstream scientists, researchers, USGS types,

0: pattern build up in those areas. I've done it for longer than that, but there's just in 1 month there's enough to tell you that we've got troubles there. And it's up toward where Florida actually hooks on to the American continent, where that little bottleneck is. The heat pattern is right under that. It is obvious. There's no question about it. In fact, I looked at it and I thought, I've got to be wrong because we don't have volcanoes in Florida.
1: Well, what are mainstream scientists, researchers, USGS types saying about it? Are they discussing it, or is it open?
0: I haven't seen any open traffic on it. Understand that USGS is under a lot of pressure right now to be shut down. In the height of all the earthquakes and volcanoes and terrible things that have been happening, with them doing so much research to help us predict earthquakes in California and Japan and whatever, the Congress, U.S. Congress, has wanted to shut them down, has compromised instead and laid off hundreds and hundreds of USGS staff in the last month. Now, I understand why, but a lot of people wouldn't. USGS is a semi-public government arm, and there's another group that does monitoring called Shakelady, Shakelady, for the Defense Department, and they have infinitely better resources than USGS, but not available to the public. So that's why FEMA gets the feeds more than USGS.
1: Is it your view that they know very well what is coming and will not tell us?
0: Art, in a word, yes. And listen to me. This is one of the things that I'm very reluctant to discuss openly, but there's a lot of guys, a lot of scientists telling me we should, and I'm not sure I agree with them. But if you knew, Art, a particular piece of real estate, large real estate piece, was going to suffer a lot of damage like this, it was going to impact property values, if not destroy them, commerce, industry, whatever, and you were the government, in wisdom, would you make a public announcement too early in the game and say to people, oh, look, you might die in the next year or two because this is going to happen, but stay there until we get things organized. We'll let you know. You couldn't do it. There would be a mass exodus. As it is, since Gordon has come out saying what he's saying, and he's so darned accurate, the property values in California have dropped. They've dropped all along the west of the Rocky Mountains, except in Oregon and part of Washington State. And for the life of me, I don't know why they don't drop there. Because the volcanoes are two of them are on standby one alert at the moment.
1: Stan, I am going to have to go to news here at the top of the hour. Can you hold?
0: Sure.
1: All right. Again, there will be silence till about 06:15 past the hour. Stay right where you are. Stan in Perth, Australia. We'll be right back.
2: 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Tonight featuring a replay of Coast to Coast AM from September 14th, 1995.

0: What will you do when you find out? Will you like the answer?
1: Will you wish you had not found out?
0: I sometimes wonder what it'd be like to live life in a sort of oblivious, lemming-like pursuit of worldly stimuli, not knowing what to do. I asked him what that meant, and it seems to mean much the same thing that Gordon Michael Scallion has been saying. Late news, an earthquake in Oklahoma as well. You know about the 7.2 in Mexico, a very large quake. Thank God, not many killed. Now we find one, let me see, it was actually in Oklahoma, about 25 miles south of Medicine Lodge, Kansas, at 6:32 p.m. Mountain Daylight Time today. 4.1, that's absolutely an incredible place. We are having earthquakes in strange places. Back now to Perth, Australia, and Stan Dale. Are you there, Stan?
2: Yes, I am, Art.
0: Excellent.
2: I've been listening to you, and I'm on the Art Bell channel on the IRC radio chat, and one of your listeners in California has just signed on here by satellite link somehow or another.
0: I
2: Riverside,
0: see.
2: California. So you've got people out there listening.
0: That's absolutely remarkable. Which IRC chat channel are you on?
2: I've set up a channel called Art Bell, A-R-T-B-E-L-L, and I'm the administrator called LaFalcon, L-E. Well, you'll see it anyway if you get there. Art Bell. Just tell them to type in Art Bell on their channel selector, and they can converse with us while we're on air.
0: All the way from Perth, Australia. My God, the world is getting very small.
2: And I know, Art. I'm old enough that I remember when things weren't this way.
0: All right. So let us quickly retrench, if you wouldn't mind. There's such a large new audience out there right now. Tell them about the kind of craft we now have in our possession. You believe, or actually I pushed you into it, that it began with the Philadelphia experiment, or at least that was the genesis of the technology that you then moved forward with. And before we even get into that, let me ask you credential-wise. Here is a question from Elaine, who says, would you ask your guest, how was he able to start independent work immediately after graduating from the Air Force Academy? Most people have a military obligation after graduation.
2: Well, tell her that I was in the class of 67, but there were 180 of us who resigned in a protest against the government interfering with our activities at the Academy in 64. I served 4 years after that in the Air Force Reserve at the Strategic Air Command base at Fort Worth at Carswell, which meant that I could work in civilian life, and so I had a real-world job in the computer industry. I trained at IBM and then went into industry in Dallas, and I paid for what research I did at home.
0: So a lot of your research was actually very private.
2: Very private, and believe me, I wasn't out heading up a big team or anything at that time. This is why I couldn't understand how they found out what I was doing.
0: Well, so then apparently they did find out that you were dabbling in technology that you say they were doing more than just dabbling in, and they brought you into their wing, and by that you do name names, Dr. Maxfield, an associate of Edward Teller's. Is that correct?
2: That's correct.
0: And tell the people one more time, if you would, as in the best layman's terms that you can muster up, what kind of craft we have now. What are called flying saucers? Ours, not theirs.
2: Okay. The ones that we have made are in two categories. Aircraft, which move the air electrically around the aircraft to make it suck itself forward, or electromagnetically, which uses electricity and magnetism in certain flowing patterns in and around and through the craft to make it move relative to gravity or to inertial field. Is that too technical?
0: Well, let me try this. What are these craft capable of? What speeds can they attain? Can they leave the atmosphere without a problem and so forth?
2: The later craft, the electromagnetic one, yes, they can. They can leave the atmosphere. The ones I was designing were limited to atmospheric flight. The later stuff that I was shown and later studied could do things that probably the Philadelphia experiment touched upon, where you can actually gate between two areas in a very short space of time, almost like dimensional jumping. Again, I'm not an expert in that area. I only know what I saw in the assembly area and the papers that I was asked to read on the subject at that time.
1: Is this kind of a bending of space or a jumping across, or how would you describe it?
2: Sorry, I was just looking at the mail coming in over your channel at the moment. We've got some very interesting comments.
1: I'm sure you'll find it very diverting.
2: Well, very rude in some cases.
1: I'm sure.
2: All right. Sorry, repeat your question.
1: My question was, was it a bending of space, or is that the way you would describe it, a bending of space or jumping across?
2: As far as I can understand, it's in line with what Einstein was postulating, that we can have mass operating in the same area but at different frequencies. Certainly, light can be bent using these pulsed overlapping fields. I've seen that myself in the lab. Beyond that, I can only guess that it's something like the hyperspace jump that you see in the sci-fi channels or, you know, Star Trek or something like that, like a warp of space.
1: Mm-hmm.
2: If that is the case, theoretically, even light is not a limit velocity.
1: Now, here's a good question for you also by fax. If we have the kind of technology that you are talking about, then, and we've been developing it generally since about the 50s, which is what I believe you said, why in the world did we engage in such an expensive, stupid space race to go to the moon and all the rest of that? I mean, was it all a charade?
2: No, not entirely. Understand, you have to justify or explain R&D in a lot of areas that we needed for our own technology. If you have a bona fide space research program, what you do is you go out to various contractors and say to them, will you make this part or this box to do such and such? You have these kind of feeds coming in, and we want these kind of feeds coming out. Here are the parameters. Go build it and send it to us at this place. And so contractors can make things that can be used in both programs or in space research in general, never knowing what the final product looks like when they put it all together. So it allows you to get a government or public budget for something that is really not in the open arena. It's a black budget legally.
1: So you claim when we have ongoing black budgets and black projects that are dealing with and enhancing and continuing to build these craft that so many people see fly?
2: Yes.
1: Is there going to come a point, Stan, when all of this is going to be made public? Is the government, in your view, going to come out and say, all right, people like Stan Deo and so many others have blown it wide open. We might as well admit it. Will there be the equivalent of the Hazel O'Leary coming out and saying, yes, we poisoned the children or whatever?
2: Yes, it will come out. And I'm not sure whether it's purely because of my pushing or Stanton Friedman or John Lear or any of the rest. Most of us know each other in this game as far as what information we've been releasing. And we're concerned that it will come out in a manner that is not exactly true, but people will believe the lie. I got to tell you, look, I'm a student of the Bible and Hebrew and things like that. No particular religion. I'm just a student of those things.
1: Mm-hmm.
2: And certainly in the Genesis 6 account, there's a lot of discussion about off-worlders, sons of God, Nephilim, this kind of stuff, coming down to Earth a long time ago and interbreeding with our people. There are Sumerian records. There are Vedic records. There are Egyptian records. You just can't really ignore them. So from this particular aspect, I tend to study the Hebrew and Christian prophecies and Nostradamus and a few others that talk about things that could be happening now that we have scientific proof of, if you wish. And so I tend to start, you know, thinking like maybe these prophecies are correct.
1: All right. You are way off in Australia, but apparently you are, through the Internet, very well connected. I presume you are familiar with the story of Bob Lazar.
2: Oh, yes. I've seen his tapes.
1: All right, good. Bob Lazar also describes technology somewhat similar to what you are describing. He claims to have worked on or claims to have been back engineering what he thought, I say again, what he thought were alien spacecraft. Is it possible that what he was working on was an experiment of a craft that is indeed ours, not theirs?
2: Possible, but I tend to believe that we have other beings here. Understand, before 1952, we didn't have these things, but we had reports of them, okay? I mean, there have been reports and sightings and contacts for hundreds of years in our history. The crash in 1898, I think it was, in Texas, of the UFO that hit the water tower in that small town and came down. These things would indicate that they've been here before we built them. So he may have actually been back engineering some little critter's craft. I don't know. The biblical accounts and the Vedic accounts and the Sumerian accounts talk about humanoids with superpowers, so they look like us.
1: Yes. Are you there?
2: Say again.
1: Are you there?
2: Yeah. Sorry, we just had a glitch on the line.
1: All right. All right. So you consider it possible there are others here, and yet at the same time you're telling us straight out that we have this technology, we have these craft, we've had them for some time, and if not all, then a good bunch of the ones that people see fly, and I'm pretty well believing that people see these things, because I've seen one myself. Yes, I'm sorry to say I have. I was almost afraid to admit it publicly, Stan, but I have seen it. I saw a triangular craft that floated just above my head, and there's no mistaking. It was close. It was,
2: sure, it wasn't Venus or the moon or swamp gas.
1: Stan.
2: I'm teasing.
1: Believe me, I saw it. And I've taken a lot of heat for that, for admitting that I did, but I did. I live near Area 51. You think that Area 51 is not the center of the kind of activity that we've been talking about anymore. Is that correct?
2: Well, I don't know if it ever was, but certainly I do know that when we have a secret project, we don't hang a sign up and says, "This is a secret project. Please don't come in here or we'll shoot you."
1: That's true.
2: You never even know it exists. It could be like a bakery shop or a Piggly Wiggly delivery place. I mean, you'd never know.
1: All right. Now I want to move to another area quickly, and that is that tricky little paragraph about finding out things I might not want to know. And you said, well, this would cause people to panic or to begin to stockpile things or to move. Specifically, Stan, what do you believe is about to happen?
2: Well, okay. Scientifically, or like at least analyzing data and trying to extrapolate it, I see that we are moving into extreme periods of earthquake and volcanic activity on the planet, things that we have not seen in a long, long, long time. The United States is going to suffer a great deal in the West Coast, up the New Madrid fault line, and in Florida. Europe is in North Africa, Northwest Africa, Spain, and the Mediterranean is also going to suffer a great deal of activity. Japan is probably going to be hit the worst. I can see the heat patterns building up under it on the satellite photos. In my guess, and this is certainly just a guess, I'm not an expert there, I would say that in the immediate future, talking in months, we're going to see some earthquake activity in Japan that will be astounding. I don't know when Scallion's forecast has put the great Japanese earthquakes, but certainly we have graphs here that show traditional periods of activity, and there's one in mid-October, one in mid-November, one in late to mid-December, and then we skip over to January, mid to late January, and then a dead period for a while. So I'm watching that area very closely for the next 4 months.
1: All right, so that people might understand how you are reaching these conclusions.
2: Yep.
1: These are pretty frightening things. What is going on with the Earth, or what is man doing, or what is happening that's going to precipitate this?
2: Well, man is not responsible for all of this. We're talking large dynamics here, planetary dynamics. The sun itself has done something rather strange, and over the last 5 years, solar physicists have noticed new frequencies coming out of the sun. It emits characteristic frequencies all the time. And one particular study has suggested that a couple of these higher frequencies are being absorbed by plankton, or phytoplankton in the ocean, or various other suspended solids in the ocean, and is causing abnormal heating.
1: Mm-hmm.
2: this in turn breeds more of these phytoplankton and archaeobacteria and various other things that are breeding, which absorbs more heat, and then the water actually changes density when it gets hot. So you have cold water versus hot water densities, which is putting differential pressures on the like weights on the surface of the earth, causing more earthquake stress. Now, this is from a Japanese paper on the subject in the last year.
0: Mm-hmm.
2: So I look at these things and try to take the NASA data feed that we can get a hold of and build it into graphic pictures so that we can understand it at a glance. I wish there was a way that we could show you that, because it I can certainly send it to you if you have some kind of a web page and you could share it with folks.
1: I do have a web page.
2: Do you?
1: Yes.
2: All right,
1: If you go to the web browser and simply enter Art Bell, it will take you right there.
2: All right. Okay, well, I'll do that, and I won't do it just now. I'll have to do it if we get off the air.
1: Yeah, all that, please, yes. All right. Now, I would like to let the audience ask you a couple of questions. They're very obviously very anxious to do that. So I'm going to put it with what time we have left, and I'm going to carry it till the top of the hour.
2: All right. You want me to read in the questions they've been asking over the IRC, because my board is absolutely flooded here with questions.
1: I'm sure it is. Sure. If you want to answer a couple of the good ones, go ahead.
2: There's a guy named Tremor, T-R-E-M-O-R.
1: Okay. I would rather not use any last names.
2: No, this is all nicknames. You know how they
1: are. All right. Yes, I do. All right. Go ahead.
2: Okay. Tremor has dialed in. Could you on the air tell us if these craft have gone into space? Answer, yes. They certainly have. sorry, just another one of those rude questions came across.
1: Well, yeah, I encourage you, even though the Internet is fun and all, and chat channels are fun, it will be diverting for you to try to concentrate, so you really ought to sort of not concentrate on that for a while.
2: Okay, I'll turn them off. We'll look at it later. Take your phone calls. We'll go by the phone lines.
1: Yeah, let's do that. All right, here we go. West of the Rockies, you're on the air, believe it or not, with Stan Deo in Perth, Australia.
3: Oh, hi. How's it going?
1: Okay.
3: All right. My name's Joe. I'm from Arroyo Grande.
1: Yes?
3: I was wondering, the craft that you're working on?
2: Yeah.
3: Do they, how do gravity A and gravity B waves correspond with the electromagnetic propulsion that you're talking about?
2: Are you speaking in terms of what Bob Lazar presented, are you?
3: Yeah.
2: Okay. I had not used terminology like Bob is doing, I don't know Bob. But my understanding of how these fields, the new fields work, and I certainly haven't got mine to work yet.
1: Very quickly.
2: Is that the one of the three vectors of overlapping magnetic fields is opened, and the other two cancel in two right-angle fields, which produces thrust in the Earth's field. That's it's very simplified, but I hope that says something to you.
1: Well, I don't know that it said anything to me, but it sounds like if it's true that somebody's going to come and see you pretty soon with a suit on, Stan. I'm at the bottom of the hour, so hold on down under there, all right? That's Stan Deo in Perth, Australia. We'll come back and do another half hour with your questions.
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1: Good morning, everybody. I'll do my own little intro here. We've got Sam Dale. He's a very special guest from Perth, Australia. We've got him on here all the way from Perth, Australia. And he's telling us about craft he's been working on and about things he knows that, frankly, will curl your hair. So we're going to bring him back in just a moment. All right, now, to recap very briefly, and we're going to have to, this is a man, Stan Dale, who says he was recruited by Edward Teller's man, Dr. James Maxfield, in Dallas in 1971, and went to Australia. Did work on flying saucer craft, not theirs, not alien craft, but our craft, craft that we now have and use. We've moved from that area, and we're going to retrench there a little bit, into some of the areas, he gave me a paragraph here I asked him about, and it says, "Believe me when I tell you I encourage you in your search for the truth in these matters, but I caution you, ask yourself,

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1: Good morning from the high desert. I'm Art Bell. I have a very special guest on the line all the way from Perth, Australia. His name is Stan Deo. He's got a lot of very incredible things to say, and in just a moment, we're going to get back to him. I must tell you, I'm getting faxes at a rate that I couldn't possibly handle. Just a couple of them for you. Stan, are you there?
2: Yes, I am, Art.
1: Back to Perth, Australia. All right, here is one fax. Hello, Art. Like your guest, I know of him. I was in a group that designed the simulators, disk simulators, signed anonymous with no fax header. Does that sound right to you?
2: Well, what can I say? I don't know who it could have been. Certainly, I have a couple people in mind, but I don't know that they would do a thing like that, or over the air, I mean, anyway.
1: I understand. Well, they signed it anonymous, and there's no way I could trace it. And then,
2: well, it might be somebody just trying to have a bit of fun.
1: Yeah, well, maybe. Then this. Hi, Art. Please continue to prompt your guest on the things that we may not want to know. Thanks, Jeff in Las Vegas.
2: Okay. All right. Well, look, can I go for it here?
1: Go for it.
2: Okay. Art, disregarding my history with the government and the flying disc research and all that kind of stuff, if you just start back probably 18 years ago when I started researching why things were being covered up and what was really happening behind the scenes in the world in various areas, I came across some Christian folk and some Jewish folk, some rabbis and things that I studied with. And what has amazed me over the last 18 years is that my scientific research has shown that it is very probable, almost immediately, that things that these prophecies have been talking about will be happening to our planet. And to give you an example of this, I mean, what I'm going to tell you about, I can see happening from scientific evidence in our next decade sometime. Massive earthquake increases in diverse places all over the planet. A comet hitting the Earth in the oceans and polluting the water and a lot of the rivers around the area and killing a lot of sea life and marine travelers at the time. The Earth actually rocking on its axis, possibly shifting its magnetic polar orientation at the moment. The sun actually going dark, either from a dark cloud or dust cloud coming in between it and us, or from the sun emitting particles in the solar wind, which is certainly okay at the moment, but could become unstable. All of these things are mentioned in Christian and Nostradamus and various other prophecies, Mother Shipton in England, as you would have seen possibly if you read Nexus magazine in the States.
1: Yes, well, what bothers me, what unnerves me terribly, is that I hear it from Gordon Michael Scallion. I hear it from others who would call themselves prophets or visionaries or intuitives or whatever. Doesn't matter. It's just a name. And then I hear it from people like you who are basing it not so much on a prophecy or of any sort, biblical or otherwise, but scientific evidence.
2: I know, and believe me, Art, people can interpret scientifically data in about a zillion different ways. I have tried to be as objective about it as I can. I hate being labeled a prophet or something like that, but I cannot ignore the increase in all the disasters. It has happened as we thought it would so far, and I'm concerned that people will not understand what the whole thing is about on the planet before it gets them. That's why I wrote the books. You know, I've tried to explain a lot more. In fact, a lot of the questions that are being answered are asked over the air.
1: All right. Well, you're in Australia now.
2: Yep.
1: How will Australia fare in these large earth changes?
2: Our west coast is probably going to suffer a bit of water damage, possibly a fracture line almost down the middle of the country. Certainly I can see evidence of it on the stress chart. The northeastern Australian area up near the Indonesian islands and New Zealand and Solomons will suffer tidal wave or tsunami damage and possibly some quakes as this progresses, because that whole area is just terribly active.
1: All right, and so that we all understand how you're predicting this again, you're looking at charts that show you heating in places that you interpret to mean a magma shift is going on, a major magma shift. Is that correct?
2: I think that's what's causing it, yes. I'm also analyzing USGS earthquake data from the United States Geophysical Service on a daily basis, and I have a way to present the data graphically that lets us see a little bit more of the pattern.
1: All right, let's go to the phones again. East of the Rockies, you're on the air with Stan. Hello.
3: Yes, all right. This is Karen in Houston, and hey, Stan. I've read some of what you've written, and I've been a long time wanting to talk to you, fella. there's an organization here in Houston, and it's akin to MUFON.
2: Yes.
3: And I've dropped in on some of their meetings, and out of their little library, I checked out one of your books, and I would like to ask you something very simple, but you don't have to respond if you don't want to.
2: All right.
3: All right. I've been very concerned about this topic.
2: Right.
3: I'm like you. I read everything I can get my hands on and talk to everybody I can. When it comes to the grand experiment, is that part of what you're talking about as far as the those who are hovering above us?
2: Yes.
3: Okay.
2: It's not so much an experiment as it is a resolution of a conflict that occurred out there.
1: Now, one moment.
3: All right.
1: One moment, please, both of you. I don't know what you're both talking about. Who wants to explain it?
2: Let Karen.
3: Well, are we talking about the same thing now, Stan, above the 33rd? 33rd level?
2: Yeah.
3: Yes.
2: I think we're discussing it, but go ahead and explain to the audience. Go ahead.
3: Well, something I read that had your name on it as being the author of it, it was a booklet kind of a thing talking about the Masonic Order and those above the 33rd level. And I have talked with a world traveler who has told me that the 34th and 35th are the ones who will come out and will take charge of things.
1: All right. Well, listen, let's hold it there. I think we've got enough to know what she was, the road she was going down. Is
2: Karen, to start with, I don't recognize the article that you're saying. I mean, certainly if it has my name on it, it doesn't necessarily mean I wrote it. We have been finding a lot of stuff that people have been trying to write on my behalf floating around. I am aware of the Masonic organizations around the planet, particularly the Grand Orient Lodge in Europe and their relationship to the so-called Illuminati or the New World Order. Certainly, I still hold to that position. But the conflict I'm talking about is what in the Bible Belt we call the angelic conflict or the conflict up in the heavens. Out there amongst the beings that created us back in the Garden of Eden type experiment or courtroom or whatever. That is where I would be coming from, Karen.
1: All right. On the first-time caller line, you're on the air with Stan Dale. Hello.
4: Hi, Stan. This Gecko.
1: Where are you, sir?
4: Reno.
1: Okay, turn your radio off.
4: All right.
1: All right, go ahead. Do you have a question?
4: Yeah.
1: Well, he's not turning his radio off, so we're moving on. West of the Rockies, you're on the air with Stan Dale. Hello.
5: This is Escondido Kogo.
1: Yes, sir.
5: I'd like to ask your guest why he was expelled from the Air Force Academy. I believe he said that. Whether he has any scientific degrees or achievements. And why would we work in Australia on a classified U.S. aircraft? I know of only one base there. It's at Alice Springs, which is a listening post once run by TRW.
1: All right. Stay on the line and let him answer. Stan?
2: Okay. First question, I resigned, as did 180 others. If you look at the newspapers at the time in 64, you'll see that 180 cadets resigned. The first press release was that we were cheating on exams. The U.S. government later recanted and admitted that we'd had a disciplinary disagreement with U.S. Air Force for becoming involved in cadet activities to the point of hypnosis. And we had passed our final exams, or like waived them, because we refused to take them if they didn't get out of our affairs.
5: Wait a minute. You say you were expelled for hypnosis?
2: No, we quit. We resigned because we were tired of the Air Force being involved, like in our cadet activities, to the point of hypnotizing us and using high-speed flash cueing and things which we didn't volunteer for. There were a number of other issues as well, but this is what we resigned over, and there were members of all classes that resigned, and it was such a big scandal that they just swept under the carpet. So after that, I didn't finish and get a degree. I studied on my own bat wherever I was. And certainly you are correct. TRW was one of the contractors and may still be at Alice Springs at Pine Gap. But it's a DARPA project that the Navy primarily controlled in the beginning with MHD stuff.
5: Why would they work in Australia rather than the United States?
2: Well, because there's a lot of open space down here to do research and what we want to do, and there wasn't as much chance of running into people like there would be in the States. There's not many places, even Arizona, that are quite as isolated as we are down here.
1: That would make sense. That is one of the most isolated, I think you dub it the most isolated city in the world, Stan?
2: It is. And to the caller there, the Alice Springs facility is only one of five bases that we have down here that I'm aware of. It's in the middle of a desert that is in the area where they are is an Aboriginal reserve, and you're not even allowed on that reserve. It's like Indian reservation territory. You can't even get close.
1: All right. East of the Rockies, you're on the air with Stan Deo in Perth, Australia.
6: Yeah, this is Don in Wichita, and I wanted to ask if your guest, Stan, has read Holy Blood, Holy Grail.
2: Yes, I have.
6: A young question would be, you know, Saddam Hussein's dealings with France prior to the Gulf War, getting nuclear reactors. Do you think he understands the relationship of southern France and in Jerusalem and has some insights into technologies that we may not want him to know?
2: Actually, I'll probably get a hand slap for this, but I think so. I know that he thought Hitler hung the moon. He studied everything about him, including his esoteric sciences. So, yes, I think he does.
1: All right. First-time caller line. You are Dan calling from San Antonio, Texas.
7: San Antonio.
1: Okay.
7: And I want to ask Dan if he... I know Lear has some feelings about a demonic aspect to this, and Noria Hayakawa seems to be heading in the same direction in terms of biblical prophecy.
2: Yes, and, I agree with Noria.
7: Uh-huh. And I want to I wanted you to address specifically the relationship of the government's involvement with what might be that particular aspect first, and then second, whether there's a dual aspect to the otherworldliness of the situation. And I'll just listen to it on the phone. Thanks.
2: On the radio. Okay, thank you. If I understand correctly what you said, the government's participation in this is a very confusing one at the moment. It is comprised of a lot of people of differing philosophies. From the biblical aspect, there are a lot of us, including Nurio, I think, that are seeing that the prophecies which speak of Babylon, the new Babylon of this age, does include the United States, if not particularly target the United States, as the Babylon of this age, which is not a good thing because it tells people who are members of that community of Babylon to get out of it so they are not afflicted by the same judgments that are going to strike that land. Now, again, this is interpreting prophecy and code from a long time ago. We may be wrong, but that is where we're heading. That government, our government, U.S. government, may actually be in charge of the new Babylon, the confusion of this age. So the second question, Art, can you remember the second question?
1: No, I'm sorry. I certainly can't.
2: Sorry. It slipped my mind.
1: That one floated away. That was a tough answer. Hi, Art. Chilling, very chilling. Would you spell Stan's last name? It is D-E-Y-O. And you mentioned that you've got a website, Stan?
2: Not yet. I have an email. Do we give them that or not?
1: Yeah, if you want to give an email address there in Perth, Australia, go ahead.
2: All right. It's one word, Stan Deyo, @INET.AU.
1: AU at the end?
2: Yeah, that's for Australia.
1: All right. Well, I hope everybody got that. West of the Rockies, you're on the air with Stan Deo. Hi.
8: Hi. This is Tim in San Diego.
1: Yes.
8: I just want to ask, if this has been going on for so long, how come, you know, how come it hasn't been leaked earlier than this?
2: Well, I think it has. I mean, there have been a lot of people like Professor James McDonald that suicided out in an Arizona hospital when he tried to leak information. People like, what was the physicist over in Florida, connected with the Vero Project anyway. There have been enough people that tried to leak it very hard and just got aced.
1: Well, all right, so how come you're not worried about being aced?
2: I was in the beginning. I ran in this country when I broke with my controllers and, you know, grew a beard and used a couple of, you know, somewhat clever techniques to hide for a few months until I figured out how I was going to fight them. And then I came out and I published names. I named names without any question about it. I named names and places and people. And to this day, I've never heard from them. They've gone to ground and tucked their tail between their legs because they don't want any publicity.
1: So in other words, they figured once it's out, the best road is to leave you alone.
2: Either that or to help me and perhaps feed me data that would steer me the way they wanted to go. I don't know. I've been very aware of that possibility as well.
1: All right. East of the Rockies, you're on the air with Stan Deo in Perth, Australia.
9: This is Amy in Mississippi.
1: In Mississippi, yes.
9: Yes. Oh, you mentioned earthquake on the New Madrid Fault. Can you tell me how far south that goes?
2: I don't have the map in front of me, but I would say in Mississippi it would be, from what I've seen on the USGS chart, certainly you can get it, it would be north of you, but the damage from the change of the course of the Mississippi may be the problem in the south. I'm not a prophet. I'm just kind of estimating from where I see fault lines appearing up north of you there. There's intense activity north of you, probably one state away, as I recall.
9: Mm-hmm.
2: I hesitate to tell people to start packing their bags and moving.
1: Well, judging from what you've said, thank you, in Mississippi. Judging from what you've said, I where would people move to, Stan?
2: I don't have an answer to that. I think it's time people kind of start looking at their spirituality and wonder what they do in the next life, because I don't think that there's going to be a lot of safe places on the planet.
1: So you, very much like John Lear, would advise people to enjoy your life, enjoy your families, and don't look too hard at what's ahead because you might not want to know.
2: Certainly I would advise you to enjoy your life and your families, but on the other hand, I would encourage you to give some thought that if such a thing, if it does happen in your lifetime, is there an afterlife? Do we go on beyond this and explore this? Certainly, you know, these are areas I've talked about in the magazine and in the books because I think it's important. At this point, we cannot avoid what is coming. We've got to look at whether we're going to live after we die.
1: In other words, that's the best thing to look forward to because the cataclysm that's coming is coming.
2: There are things we haven't even begun to discuss about new money systems and things that I know are in place and about to be put down on us across the planet that are, again, biblical prophecy. And that is not a natural disaster. That's a man-made catastrophe. There are just so many things that make it unbearable if you don't have a life after this. There's not a lot to look forward to.
1: Okay. We're about out of time, Stan. Internet addresses are very difficult. Give it one more time.
2: All right. STANDEYO. @, that's a little A with a curly around it.
1: Right.
2: IINET, full stop, or what do you call it, period. NET.AU.
1: And that will get emailed to you.
2: Yes, probably zillions of emails, but anyway, yes, I'll try to answer them.
1: All right. What time is it there now in Australia?
2: It is now 3:56 in the afternoon on Friday. We have sampled your day, and it's going to be a nice day from what we see.
1: Stan, I cannot thank you enough. It has been fascinating. I don't know what to believe. But I'm a good listener, and you certainly are a good teller of stories. And so,
2: Art, I'm going to send you some photographic data for you to use on your web page. It's the only way I know that we can share it with the folks, and I'll certainly do that.
1: And I certainly will share it. Stan,
2: thank you, Art.
1: Thank you. From Perth, Australia, that was Stan Deo. Wow. That's going to cause you to swallow hard a couple of times. When we come back, we'll switch gears. I've got a big announcement coming up. Don't go away.
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1: You may begin to learn that I'm not like other talk show hosts. I do things that are different. I concentrate not only on current events, world news, politics, but a lot of other things. And I have a lot of curiosities, and I follow them. And this is yet another case of that. This involves a man who sent me a, actually, again, it was email yesterday. And here's what he sent me. I own an air conditioning business, and I've been trained in the effects of CFC venting. I tried desperately to get hold of you this morning, but was unsuccessful due to the 800 lines crashing. Yeah, that's another subject we'll cover. Please call me tonight at blah, blah, blah, between 11 and 3 Central Time, and I'd be elated to fill in my fellow listeners on the facts concerning the hole in the ozone layer. This is a very serious problem, and it needs to be addressed. With high regards, Pat. Well, a lot of conservatives, I am not one of them, incidentally, think that the whole ozone layer thing is a bunch of absolute horse elimination. And that there is no, well, there is a hole in the ozone, but it's no big deal. Now, the other day, the UN, through U.S. satellite imagery, detected the hole over the Antarctic to be the size, they said, of Europe. We then got a report saying that the ozone depletion over the U.S. since the mid-1950s is 10%. That, if true, is really serious. Now, I know that a lot of you out there think it's a bunch of bunk. Let's talk to somebody in the business and see what he thinks. So here he comes. His name is Pat. Pat, do you want to give your last name on the air?
2: No.
1: You're in New Orleans, right?
2: Yeah, W-O-D-T.
1: W-O-D-T.
2: That's right.
1: All right. Pat, if you would, you say that this ozone layer hole is a real problem.
2: Yeah, absolutely. They haven't proven that Freon causes this problem, but they have eliminated every other possibility. So that's just their way of saying that's it, but we're not going to say we proved it.
1: All right, well, let's back up a little bit before we get to Freon and CFCs. The ozone layer, layer above us, do you believe the figures the scientists give us about a 10% depletion above North America?
2: Absolutely.
1: You do?
2: Absolutely.
1: Do you believe them when they say the size of the measured size of the hole above the Antarctic is the size of Europe, bigger than ever previously been measured?
2: And without a doubt, it's only going to get bigger.
1: What is the best evidence that would suggest that you've learned that CFCs are the culprit?
2: Well, the way they do it is it takes 10 to 15 years for them to get up there. That's the scariest part, because we don't even know what's going to happen in 10 to 15 years from what's already been vented before we had to not do it at all, although there are people doing it. But anyway, the carbon atoms, once they reach ultraviolet rays, are broken away from the freon, from the chlorofluoromethane, and they become singular. And what they do is steal an oxygen.

0: carbon away from ozone, which is O3,
1: right,
0: turning it into oxygen. And then they let that oxygen atom go, and they grab another, and then another. And one carbon atom can destroy millions of ozone atoms.
1: One carbon atom can destroy millions of ozone atoms. Well, what creates, or what created, or maybe I'm beyond your scope here, but the ozone layer now that shields us from some of the harmful radiation from the sun, how is that maintained? Lightning, I know when we have a lightning strike, that creates ozone.
0: Right.
1: Is that ozone that enters the layer then?
0: I'm not really sure. I know that up until 50 years ago, there wasn't any problem with it. There wasn't any global warming. And mass production of air conditioning started about 50 years ago, and thinning started then, too.
1: And the problem has been measurably larger.
0: Absolutely.
1: In that period of time. So you don't think it's a bunch of ideological baloney. You think it is a real danger.
0: Absolutely, because you can imagine just one carbon atom can. They don't know how long it stays up there before it's destroyed itself. There could be carbon atoms at work that were put up there in the 1950s still to this day.
1: All right, let us, for the sake of discussion, say that CFCs are the culprit. What do we have to look forward to? Are we still venting at a rate that will produce destruction, or have we changed enough, for example, in your business, air conditioning, so that the whole thing is going to get bad, maybe a little worse, and then get better?
0: Well, what we have to worry about are the third world countries and second world countries who aren't abided by any restrictions the UN may bring about, and strict, definitely the U.S. has the strictest. I don't vent any longer. There are people in the business who do. It still goes on, but we have to worry about all these countries coming up that are industrializing, that are still allowed to make the stuff and produce it, and it will be high demand because of the UN restrictions on it. And everybody else is going to do it anyway.
1: What did they teach you in school about the effects of the thinning ozone? In other words, what does it mean to us?
0: In a nutshell, it means we're going to get cooked by the sun.
1: Well, cooked?
0: Well, if the ozone layer is depleted to the point where it doesn't protect us from the sun's rays, the planet's going to get warmer. If nothing else, skin cancer is going to run rampant. It'll just be a long, slow deterioration of the planet, I believe.
1: All right. Pat, you're outside. Everybody should know you're outside. I take it you do your business at this time of the morning.
0: No, actually, I moonlight. I have a newspaper out.
1: I see.
0: I'm going to go get it.
1: Yeah, all right. What percentage of people in your business, since you haven't given your last name, you can surely tell us, in this country, do you think are illegally still venting Freon, CFCs?
0: At least 20%.
1: Oh, great.
0: Like all other things, the federal government doesn't have the money to enforce their laws, and a lot of people know this, and they're just continuing to do it. You can fall within their guidelines and still get away with it. That's definitely possible. Cover your tracks even, you know?
1: Yes. Why would it be to anybody's advantage to go ahead and vent it instead of, what is done with it? What do you do with it?
0: Well, we're supposed to suck it out of the equipment with a separate compressor and a portable machine into a drum, and then we turn it in, and it's reclaimed and then recycled and put back up for sale. We don't really get anything for turning it in, though, except the extra time that we get to do it. It takes a lot more time.
1: Well, why then not? Remember early in our childhoods, Pat, when the landscape was littered with Coke bottles and Pepsi bottles, and they started giving a return, a few cents return. All of a sudden, there were people out there picking this stuff up.
0: Right.
1: If they were to offer you some amount of money, some incentive to recycle this stuff, would that change it?
0: Well, actually, at first they did. They were paying us pennies on the pound for it, but it was something. And now they've had such a low turnover, I guess they're not making money, that they've switched from that and started charging us a handling charge.
1: Oh, God. So, in other words, there's actually a disincentive then.
0: Absolutely.
1: Wonderful. Hold on just a moment, Pat. We'll be right back to you. Back now to Pat. Pat, are you there?
0: Right here.
1: Okay. I would like to let a couple of people who, you know, whenever we discuss this subject, Pat, I get a lot of very angry faxes saying, oh, my God, you bought into this whole UN business about the ozone, and it's such a lie. The American people are being lied to. It's the liberals trying to change our industrial nation into something else. And I'd like to give a couple of those people, if they want to, an opportunity to ask you a question or two or challenge you.
0: Absolutely. Bring them on.
1: Bring them on, huh?
0: Mm-hmm.
1: Okay, folks, you know the numbers. Pat is here. He says this is real. Let's do that. On the wild card line, you're on the air with Pat in New Orleans. Hi.
2: Hello.
1: Hello.
2: Yeah, this is Pete Martin.
1: Okay.
2: And I have a question.
1: Yes, sir.
2: It actually relates to the previous guest.
1: Well,
2: I'm
1: sorry, sir. The previous guest is gone.
2: How did that happen? Because it sounded like he was coming back on again, or in fact he was holding.
1: No, he was not holding.
2: Okay. Could I get the phone number for him where I could get his $2, please?
1: No, he never gave that. He gave an internet address, sir, and that's what you're going to have to use. East of the Rockies, you're on the air with Pat in New Orleans. Hi.
3: Yeah, I'm calling from Montana. Listening to you on 1510.
1: Yes, sir.
3: And I understand from some scientists and from Scallion Volf that Pinatubo and other volcanoes are putting so much more stuff into the atmosphere that's detrimental to the ozone layer that what we're doing is just a drop in the bucket.
1: It's a good point or a good question, and one that is most frequently raised, Pat. They say, look, CFCs are nothing, volcanoes are throwing enough up there to do in the ozone.
0: Well, my reply to that is over 5 years or less, the volcanic fallout is gone from the ozone, and it's able to recover. On the other hand, carbon from the CFCs remains up there indefinitely.
1: Indefinitely?
0: They haven't figured out how long it's lasted, and it's a growing problem. So it must be an extended amount of time.
1: I mean, I struggle with this, Pat, also. When you went to school for all this, and they taught you about all this, how definitive were they in their belief that it was CFCs that were doing the damage?
0: Well, like I said before, they basically told us we have eliminated all other possibilities. There is nothing else going on in the world that could get that much. They know carbon is the problem, the carbon atom, stealing the oxygen atom from the ozone. But they just will not come out and say that CFC venting is doing it, although the EPA did get pretty hardline about it, and we came under regulation, quite hard regulation, all at once.
1: All right. West of the Rockies, you're on the air with Pat in New Orleans. Would have been. East of the Rockies, you're on the air with Pat in New Orleans. Hello.
4: Hey, is this Randy in Oklahoma City?
1: Yes. Hi, Randy.
4: Hi. And I work with Ozone at the Oklahoma City Water Treatment Plant. First pilot plants there, but in any case, how the ozone is replenished in their outer atmosphere, it's from the ultraviolet light that creates it. Whenever you run off your, you get at the copying machine, you'll get that scent. That's ozone scent. Now, I just want to throw that into you.
1: All right, so you're saying copying machines and that sort of thing?
4: Yeah, they do create it, but that won't go to the atmosphere and help build that up because it won't last very long. And the lightning also.
1: All right. I've heard of projects that actually talk about launching rockets or even launching rockets from high-altitude aircraft to try and replenish the ozone that is in the ozone layer. Have you heard about that, Pat?
0: Yeah, I did hear something about that.
1: So maybe we better begin thinking about something like that. First-time caller line, you're on the air with Pat New Orleans. Hi.
5: Good morning. I'm calling from Houston.
1: Yes, sir.
5: My question is this. Is there anything that will correct the fact that the the ozone is depleting. Is there anything we can do? Will it ever get done? Or are we just going to head on the same course that we're having, where we're just going to deplete it entirely?
1: That's a tough question for a guy in the air conditioning business. You want
0: to try?
1: Go ahead, Pat.
0: If we all stopped today and not another pound was vented into the atmosphere, 10 or 15 years down the road, what we had left might start building back up. But from all evidence I've seen, we're definitely not, as United States citizens and the United States companies will stop, but the second and third world countries won't. They'll grow from it, and we'll die.
1: Suppose, what did they tell you, Pat, about the complete loss of our ozone layer? Suppose we were to actually lose our ozone layer. It depleted and went away. Could we survive?
0: I really don't believe we could. Maybe if we went underground, possibly. I don't think we could live underground very long.
1: Another thing that I've never fully understood, Pat, is the relationship between the depleting ozone layer and general global warming. Is there supposedly a relationship?
0: There is evidence that points to that. I believe it all ties in, though. I believe the ozone is depleting, and that's the fact that the ozone is depleting. Is there anything we can do? Will it ever get done? Or are we just going to head on the same course that we're having, where we're just going to deplete it entirely?
1: That's a tough question for a guy in the air conditioning business. You want
0: to try?
1: Go ahead, Pat.
0: If we all stopped today and not another pound was vented into the atmosphere, 10 or 15 years down the road, what we had left might start building back up. But from all evidence I've seen, we're definitely not, as United States citizens and the United States companies will stop, but the second and third world countries won't. They'll grow from it, and we'll die.
1: Suppose, what did they tell you, Pat, about the complete loss of our ozone layer? Suppose we were to actually lose our ozone layer. It depleted and went away. Could we survive?
0: I really don't believe we could. Maybe if we went underground, possibly. I don't think we could live underground very long.
1: Another thing that I've never fully understood, Pat, is the relationship between the depleting ozone layer and general global warming. Is there supposedly a relationship?
0: There is evidence that points to that.

0: second and third world countries. Well, they'll grow from it, and we'll die.
1: Suppose, what did they tell you, Pat, about the complete loss of our ozone layer? Suppose we were to actually lose our ozone layer. It depleted and went away. Could we survive?
0: I really don't believe we could. Maybe if we went underground, possibly. I don't think we could live underground very long.
1: Another thing that I've never fully understood, Pat, is the relationship between the depleting ozone layer and general global warming. Is there supposedly a relationship?
0: There is evidence that points to that. I believe it all ties in, though. I believe the ozone is depleting, and that's causing that, and also the increased seismic activity and everything you talked about tonight, really. It all ties in.
1: Yeah, I had this funny feeling you might say that. West of the Rockies, you're on the air with Pat in New Orleans.
2: Hi, Pat.
0: How you doing?
2: Art, both of you. I live at 19 degrees north latitude, about 155 degrees west longitude. There's a volcano out here called Kilauea, and it's been erupting for 14 years. Every day, it pumps out over 500 tons of hydrogen sulfide, and when the lava gets down to the ocean and produces hydrogen chloride, all that stuff is going into the atmosphere over the last, since 83. So CFCs, like the previous caller said, drop in a bucket.
1: So you don't believe the whole thing?
2: No, and I don't think that CFCs would probably be good for the ozone layer.
0: You don't realize the amount that are being vented also. Bakeries and big factories sometimes vent thousands and thousands or even hundreds of thousands of pounds a day just because it's cost-effective to them to do that other than shut down and repair the leaks.
2: Well, the volcano, as I just told you, for the last, since 83, January 3rd, 1983, hundreds of tons a day coming out of Kilauea into the atmosphere.
0: But how long does that stuff stay up there? That's the question.
2: Well, it mixes it. Well, so far today, we've had kind of no winds around the Big Island down here. And we have a phenomenon called VOG. And it's been hanging around, making it. It makes it look like Los Angeles, unfortunately, until the trade winds come. And we're talking hundreds of times more pollutants into the air from not only from Pinatubo, but there's other volcanoes around the Ring of Fire. There was one that went off down in the South Pacific a couple months ago, making a new island. And there's just plenty of them. CFCs are just, like you say, thousands of pounds. No comparison to hundreds of tons every day.
1: In other words, I appreciate the call, obviously, from the large island of Hawaii. He's saying, in essence, what a lot of conservatives argue, that what man does is just absolutely nothing compared to what Mother Nature is doing. How do you argue with that, Pat?
0: Well, let me say this. Volcanoes erupt, and most of what comes out of them stays in the lower atmosphere. It doesn't reach the upper ozone and where the ultraviolet rays are constantly building and destroying ozone. The carbon atom actually raises very stably. That's the problem with the freon. It's so stable, it stays together for so long that it finally reaches the upper echelon and finally gets broken apart. All the damage is being done from the outside in by the carbon atoms, whereas everything the planet is doing is happening from the inside out, and most of the effects come back down to the planet rather than go up.
1: And one might also argue that volcanism has been going on and was, in fact, more active I suppose, many years before we ever even thought to measure or even look at the ozone layer. So if that was depleting and killing it, why it ought to be gone by now?
0: Really?
1: So, listen, Pat, I thank you for joining us. I'm going to run along because I've got a newscast coming up. But I really did want to hear from somebody in the business. You're in the business, and that's your view. And it's funny, I would have thought that somebody in your business would have thought this whole ozone thing was a big conspiracy to cost a lot of people a lot of money and, you know, go to other substances to air condition and

0: million conspiracy theories out there, but you don't think it's a conspiracy, do you?
1: Well, at first, most of us did. But once we learned about it and saw the facts and were presented with all the evidence, a lot of us made the decision that it really was the problem. And I don't want to be a part of destroying the ozone layer.
0: Pat, thank you.
1: Thank you.
0: Take care. That's Pat. He's in the air conditioning business in the Big Easy, Hoodat country. And I thought I'd bring him on and let him tell you what he thinks. As for me, I just don't know. We'll be back.
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1: I've got another fact here on the ozone, and I'm going to read it to you, and if you want to argue with it, you're welcome to. I don't think I do. I think this business on the ozone is one that I buy into. I do believe the depletion is measurable, has been measured. Some of our best scientists agree that it is occurring. I don't know that it's CFCs, and I can't guarantee it's not volcanoes. I just think that the measurements of the depletion are real, and therefore we as the people who walk around down here need to pay attention to it. And I'll get to the facts in just a moment. It's very interesting. And I also want to mention that our network has made a decision, a very bold decision, to publish some of the most incredible photographs you've ever seen in your whole life. The photographs of the crash debris at Roswell / Socorro. I have no idea what to call it, and I don't know what crash it is. I can tell you this. In the photographs, you will see the I-beams with the glyph inscriptions on them. In the other photograph, you will see the panels from the boxes designed to be used by creatures with six fingers. These will be clear, distinct photographs. They will shock you. They will add to the credibility of the Roswell photographs that we published the previous month. If you order now, and of course, we're way ahead on this now, but if you order now, you will indeed get that issue, and you call the same number to get our newsletter, which is presently $29.95 for a year. That price is going up. It's a damn good time to order. The number again, same number, to order a program or to order the newsletter is 1-800-917-4278. All right, here we go. Very quickly, there has been a big, they say, break in Bosnia. The Serbs, in a late-night breakthrough, apparently have agreed to pull their guns back from Sarajevo. They say they can do it in 6 days. We have agreed to a 72-hour cessation in the bombing. Now, if this leads to a comprehensive peace, it was announced that this is what scares the hell out of me, and I have been telling you this right along, but it is now announced that 18,000 American soldiers will be required to go into Bosnia to police the peace. In other words, once we have successfully bombed them into an agreement to divide what used to be Yugoslavia into ethnic areas, 18,000 Americans will be required to go and keep the peace for ever, I guess. Because all of history teaches us the moment we leave, the moment the iron fist, whether it's ours, as in NATO's, or the Soviet Union's, which is what used to keep the peace over there, the moment that hand leaves, the ethnic war will begin again. So, to me, it looks as though we are one step closer to solidifying what is going to be absolute madness for America. And I'm sorry to have to tell you. So we may have bombed them into a sort of temporary submission. And then we're going to have to send our men over there to police all this. And we're going to be liked there about as much as the British are liked in Ireland. We are making a terrible, terrible mistake. Now, with regard to what you heard from Australia earlier, and what you heard from not quite a layman, a man in the air conditioning business, about CFCs and the ozone and all the rest of it and the global warming, and Stan talked about the hot spots that he can verify and has verified, and the earth changes coming and all the rest of it. earthquakes in the center of the country yesterday. Not big ones. South of Mexico City, a really big one. 7.2 on the Richter scale. You in California know what's been going on in Central California. A rash of small earthquakes. We are, in my opinion, and I'm not a visionary, I'm just a guy who interviews people. Some of them strange, some of them believable, some not. But they all seem to point in the same general direction of something building. Whether you want to talk about somebody, the quality of Gordon Michael Scallion, or any of the myriad of other guests that I've had on, don't you feel it? Don't you feel it? I do. We're building towards something. It is, indeed, for the lack of a better word, a quickening. Some kind of quickening. And I've been getting faxes all day long on the earthquakes, the hurricanes. Hurricane Marilyn, by the way, now gathering strength and speed past Barbados and Martinique, headed toward the same poor islands that took a battering last week. We are having one of the worst hurricane seasons in all of recorded history. It may, in fact, be that before it's over. O.J. Simpson, the prosecution is about done. They actually may rest today, or Monday at the latest. Yesterday, a prosecution witness took issue with Dr. Henry Lee, well-respected, who presented evidence suggesting there may have been a second killer. He disputes that, said no. These footprints, indeed, are not footprints, not, but rather the imprint of Ron Goldman's blue jeans. Thought it was rather effective. The defense right now is on the ropes, I think. And the defense needs a desperate move. They need a big finish. They are going to have an opportunity. Their case in chief has not been rested. So, in other words, they're going to be able to come back and do something. And they better do something. It is said O.J. Simpson is indeed depressed, thinks his chances of an outright acquittal have slipped or are slipping away quickly. There was somebody who faxed us a most intriguing fax yesterday about something O.J. Simpson or the defense team might pull. And here is a follow-up fax. Art, that was an interesting proposition a faxer put forward last night regarding the possibility of O.J. taking the stand, then taking the Fifth Amendment during cross-examination. I ran it by a paralegal friend in Sacramento, and we came up with an interesting scenario. There is a distinct possibility O.J. will take the stand if Judge Ito denies the defense motion to allow testimony from FBI agent Fred Whitehurst. That's another story. After direct examination, O.J. could mouth the exact words proposed by the faxer. In other words, I assert my right to take the Fifth, just like Mark Furman did. Marsha Clark would, of course, go ballistic. Judge Ito would have to tell O.J. he had waived his Fifth Amendment rights and must testify. However, the cat would be out of the bag. The jury would know the truth about Furman. Ito could instruct the jury to disregard the remark, but it would be for naught. O.J. would then be forced to submit to cross-examination, but with an unnerved, off-balance, and largely ineffective Marsha Clark. He might be found in contempt, but the maximum sentence would be 6 months. If he were acquitted on the murder charges, he'd have to be credited for time already served in the county jail. If he continued to refuse to answer questions, he could get 6 months on each count. But he could afford to work in a couple of other items the judge has ruled inadmissible without risking additional jail time. One final thought. We've heard O.J. did poorly on mock cross-examination. You've remarked on how Johnny Cochran always seems to know how to push Marsha Clark's buttons to get an emotional reaction. Yeah, he does. Could it be He's doing this in order to show O.J. how to handle her in the event he does need to testify. So, I don't know. We talked about welfare. If you've got continuing comments on that, we had a big row about that yesterday, and you're certainly welcome to. The judge in the Oklahoma City bombing case, get this, refused to step down despite requests from both the defense and the prosecution. Instead, he's moved the case to Lawton, Oklahoma. I've got a lot of listeners in Lawton, Oklahoma, and I presume you will keep us very well, indeed, caught up on what's going on in Lawton, Oklahoma. All right, in just one moment, I've got a lot of catch-up to do. We are going to open the phone lines. You know what the numbers are. And we're going to do, for the balance of the morning, two-way talk radio. Don't go away. The balance of the night, ladies and gentlemen, belongs to you. Open lines, wild card line, you're on the air. Good morning.
2: Hello, Art.
1: Hi.
2: My name is Mark. I'm from Grants Pass, Oregon.
1: Hi, Mark.
2: And I was wondering, I'm going to be moving within the next couple of days down to California, Southern California.
1: How do you feel about going the other way? I mean, a lot of people are leaving California and going to Oregon, and you're going from Oregon to California.
2: Well, I'm basically leaving because of some of the... The employment where I'm at right now isn't too great, so I'm probably going to be going down there to look for work. And I heard it's not too bad down there.
1: Well,
2: as far as employment,
1: I've never asked it the other way around, but it might be fun to do. All right, thank you very much.
2: Thank you.
1: Take care and good luck. Have a good move. You can take us with you. We'll be there. You know, I don't know. I listened to people like Stan from Australia earlier. And I listened to people with respect to the ozone and global warming. And I have this, I know that the temptation for a lot of you is to say it's totally Looney Tunes. And I get faxes saying it is totally Looney Tunes. And I realize that at times a lot of it sounds like it, or the global warming, the volcanic action, the earth movement we're getting, the apparent warming of the ocean. Stan made a lot of reference to that. The larger hurricane seasons, the disruptions we're going through, and I must tell you that I don't buy into it totally. But I do have a nagging feeling inside that something's coming. Something evil comes this way. Something is going to happen, and I can't shake it. I just can't shake it. Whether it's Scallion or any of the rest of them, they're all pointing the same way, and there's got to be some sort of collective wisdom in that, or not. But I've got a lousy little feeling the answer is yes. First-time caller line, you're on the air.
3: Yes, Art. This is Dave in Sarasota, Florida.
1: Hello, Dave.
3: How are you?
1: Fine.
3: I listen to your program just about every day, or every night, I mean. And one of the things, or what we hear a lot about, is the quickening.
1: Yes.
3: And I, like you, believe there's something happening.
1: There
3: but
1: is.
3: I also believe that the world probably needs a sign of something good happening. Okay?
1: That'd be nice.
3: What would you think, and this is a what if there was a new substance developed that cured all the major diseases out there and conditions, what do you think that would do for the world?
1: Alleviate a lot of human suffering?
3: I think it would also give a lot of hope.
1: I agree.
3: And I think the children...
1: But, I mean, there are a lot of what-ifs. I mean, are you suggesting there is such a thing?
3: Yeah, I'd like to fax you some information.
1: By all means.
3: Okay. I know
1: I'm open to anything.
3: Okay, I know.
1: I get shot full of holes for it, but I'm open to anything. I'll listen to anything. So, yeah, fax me, write me, whatever you want to do.
3: Okay, what's the fax?
1: Area code 702-727-8499. Now, you've got to limit it to three pages, otherwise my fax machine will not spit it out. It goes into memory first. So limited to 3 pages.
3: Okay, thank you.
1: Would please. Thank you very much for the call. All right, here's the facts I was telling you about. Dear Art, I hope I can write this without sounding too technical. Please accept my apologies for the terms and descriptions. I am a chemistry and biology scholar, and I'd like to clear up some gross discrepancies and untruths being told. The ozone layer is millimeters thick and tens of thousands of feet up. Most compounds and gases cannot reach that high. Only aromatic compounds like chlorofluorocarbons, CFCs, can rise to such a great height. Global wind patterns are a bit more complex than that as well. We cannot replenish the ozone layer due to the thin nature and unstable compound composition. The artificially added ozone would not remain stable. Once the CFC reaches a height where UV rays can strike or affect it, ultraviolet rays energize it and turn it into an aromatic organoacid. One chlorine atom or more is freed from the molecule, and the unstable ozone molecules in the ozone layer are more likely to reattach themselves to the CFC radical molecule. Once the CFC radical binds to the single oxygen atom, that ozone molecule is considered depleted. What is left is O2, which cannot remake ozone by itself. Volcanoes do not deplete the ozone layer. They cannot create gases or compounds which reach the ozone layer, and even if they did, they would not deplete ozone. At the most, carbon dioxide from volcanoes would contribute to global warming. But that is a completely separate issue from ozone depletion. We can live in a warmer climate. We cannot live if our flesh is killed by UV rays or if our animals and ecosystems are mutated beyond viability. That's from Columbia, Missouri. Thank you. And again, I don't know whether I buy into it or not. I'm not a scientist. I could not have done what this gentleman just did by facts. I don't have the knowledge to do that. I simply continue to research and look into this whole business about ozone and global warming, which he suggests is a separate issue, and I'm watching our ecosystem. And I have sort of a collective feeling that we're headed in a difficult direction, and that's pulling my word punches. East of the Rockies, you're on the air. Hi.
4: Yeah, sorry. Let me shut off my radio.
1: Sure. Thank you.
4: Yeah. Why don't you get some, like, high school kid to answer your phones for you? I mean, you're making, like, $20 billion off all that nonsense you're selling. I mean,
1: no, I'm not.
4: For God's sakes.
1: No,
4: I mean,
1: I'm not.
4: You live in a trailer. You drive around the Geo Metro. I mean, for heaven's sakes already. Yeah, and what happened with Cal Ripken? How come you didn't bring him up at all?
1: Cal Ripken?
4: Yes, Cal Ripken Jr., the Iron Horse.
1: Yes.
4: I don't hear you mention maybe the greatest feat in baseball history. I don't hear you bring that up.
1: That's because I'm bored by baseball. I think baseball is boring as hell.
4: Oh, but having some lunatic on from Australia telling me about the Martians and stuff, that's real interesting.
1: I don't think he mentioned Martians.
4: Well, whatever. I mean, it's the same old thing, you know, every time with...
1: That was intelligent. That was very intelligent. Now, I lay out open lines, and if you want to call up and act like that guy did, you can do it. I'll put you on the air. That's what this show is all about. When it's open lines, it's open lines. And what is fascinating to one person, Cal Ripken or whatever it is not another's cup of tea. And so I will accept the criticism, and I will also continue to do as I have done, and I will continue to present you with things that may challenge you, may make you angry, may make you sound like that last caller. I don't know. But I will continue to try and challenge you. And I'm going to challenge you with things that you will not hear elsewhere. And if I take shots for that from this guy or anybody else, well, that's all right. That's what I'm here for. I'm like a big old pincushion. It's okay. I'll live through it. As for the rest of it, I'm not so sure about that. All right, we're going to pause here at the bottom of the hour. You're listening to the largest live overnight talk show in America, Coast to Coast AM.
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0: from somewhere in the high desert. 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
1: Good morning, everybody. I'm Art Bell. Good to be here. Great to be here, actually. It's a beautiful night in the desert, and I hope where you are as well. We know it was beautiful in Perth, Australia. Oh, my. Sometimes I don't believe myself. I'm actually most times willing to do about anything on the radio, anything that's different. I like difference. And the ratings of this program and the reach of this program and the interest in this program prove that the audience does as well. Unscreened, basically uncensored calls, with the exception, of course, of last names and things that could be litigated and stuff like that we don't put on the air. But otherwise, uncensored, unscreened, just open lines. When will the world learn that is the most interesting kind of talk radio? I don't know. I did a whole chapter of it in my new book. And I bet Sandy down in San Diego is going to be one of the first to order. Sandy, I'll send you a personally autographed version. There you go, Sandy. You've got your response. Back to the lines. Wild card line. You're on the air. Hi.
2: Charlie, California.
1: Hello.
2: The guy you had on earlier, the Australian guy.
1: Oh, yes.
2: Yeah, guys like that really make me sick.
1: I know.
2: I understand where these guys are coming from. If you want to sell books, you want to be known, you can't get on the radio and say, you know.
1: You know what? He wasn't pumping his book at all. As a matter of fact, he didn't. Let me tell you, Charlie. No, let me tell you so that you really do understand. He didn't give out any address to buy any of his books. He didn't give out any numbers. He didn't even know he was going to go on the air.
2: Wait a minute, until I called him.
1: He sent me email. He didn't ask to be a guest. I thought he was interesting, and so I put him on.
2: Oh, let me take all that back. Let me just say that these guys who constantly talk about how terrible the future is going to be, I think that they unnecessarily alarm people. You know, certainly we are faced with dramatic environmental problems, and most of them are caused by man himself. But these are problems that we can deal with if we choose to deal with them, and we still have time to do that.
1: Charlie, we can deal with what we can control.
2: That's absolutely true, but there are no environmental problems that are going to cause mass extinction, massive loss of life. I don't believe that. And for people who come on the radio and say that thing, they're absolutely absurd. And I'll tell you something.
1: Well, it is anybody who does not believe that massive Earth movement is possible.
2: Now, massive Earth movement is absolutely possible.
1: Yes, it is.
2: It's constant. It's been constant for years. But certainly, if you look at the deaths that have occurred, you haven't had like losses of hundreds of thousands of people in one end. You've had thousands. But I think the thing is this. I envy any child born right now who will live well into the next century. If you look at the things that we've done in this century, going from creating planes to creating vehicles.
1: Oh, it's amazing.
2: It is absolutely incredible.
1: It is.
2: And I think that in the next century you are going to see things that will be beyond belief. And I think we have challenges, but I think we're capable of overcoming those challenges. And it just all of these guys who are down on man. Yes, we're capable of doing terrible things, but the reverse is true also. We are capable of doing great things, and I think that we tend to forget that.
1: I have a question for you. It is a political question, so you should enjoy it. Is what NATO is doing right now in Bosnia, in your mind, a great thing?
2: I think that what you're seeing after the Soviet Union collapsed is you're seeing nations finally coming together and realizing, and yeah, NATO's young and it's making a lot of stupid mistakes, and but it's learning. And I think that 20, 30 years from now, no, you're not going to have this conspiracy world government, but I think you're going to have governments around the world realize that we need at places to work together. And I think that in the long run, countries working together is positive, not negative. and these conspiracy nuts who say that countries should work independently, we've tried that. And I think working together is a positive thing.
1: I'm not against working together. I'm asking you whether NATO or sending 18,000 American troops into Bosnia to police an ethnically, geographically separated, enforced peace is a good idea.
2: Might not be a good idea, but I think these people constantly criticize NATO. You know something? You're seeing some tremendously horrible things happening there. And I tell you this, at least these people are trying. And I'll tell you what, why weren't we doing that in 1945, in the 1940s when Hitler was butchering all these Jews?
1: Of course, we did finally enter the fray, as you well know, Charles.
2: Yeah, but it took a bomb being dropped on us to do that. And I think the world philosophy is changing, and I think that's good.
1: All right. Thank you very much for the call. I think what we're about to do in Bosnia is tragically, profoundly wrong. I do think that we are probably capable of bombing them to the table. We've done that. We're probably capable of enforcing a peace, making them all sit down and sign a peace agreement. And then we're going to march 18,000 of our people into that country to enforce it, to keep it. And it's going to be the sorriest damn thing we've ever done. It's going to be like, I won't use that analogy. I'm just telling you that it's not going to work, in my opinion. First time caller line, you're on the air. Hello.
3: Good morning, Art.
1: Good morning to you.
3: This is Bob from San Diego.
1: Hi, Bob.
3: And I had a few topics I want to talk to you about.
1: Yes?
3: I want to say the best two for last. So first I bring up President Clinton.
1: Yes, sir.
3: Okay. If you notice since the... his campaign, when he was, before he was first elected and everything, till now, I mean, this guy's nose is getting bigger.
1: Yep.
3: I mean, that'd be something to put in the newsletter. you take pictures of him as he went along.
1: Well, by the end of his second term, he's going to need wheels out on the end of it.
3: Yeah, if you put in your newsletter,
1: like a B-52.
3: Every year.
1: Yeah.
3: And I don't know if it's a Pinocchio theory or maybe he's a chronic alky, because that... booze is the only thing he hasn't downed since he's been in there. Everything else he has.
1: Maybe
3: not booze.
1: I wouldn't know that.
3: Well, tobacco, firearms, alcohol. He hasn't downed at all.
1: Well, I wouldn't know.
3: Well, I wouldn't know for sure, but I mean, we know the main things that he did.
1: All right.
3: I'll get him out of the way. Okay, the second thing about the alien things, that's really intriguing.
1: Yes.
3: And, they're talking about those boxes they had.
1: Yes.
3: And I've been thinking about it, even before I found out that they had the, the six-finger things on them.
1: Yes.
3: And I was thinking, you think maybe that could be something like maybe, since they didn't have no, like, genitalia, noticeable anyway. I mean, you think maybe they had some kind of life pod for like a fetus for like
1: how would
3: maybe
1: I...
3: they're doing like some kind of test tube thing?
1: Yeah, I understand
3: now.
1: Where you're going, but I think you're going around the bend there. It could be anything. What do I know? All I know is this alien autopsy film. For all the screeching and screaming that I've heard about how silly it is, there has not been one serious hole shot in the whole thing yet. Not one. And I think Bob Shell came on here and added a lot of credibility to it. And the photographs that we're about to publish definitely do. You can talk about mutations and genetic mutation. And why that poor being who's really just a human being, you can talk about that all you want. But when you see the next photographs that we're going to publish, the ones with the panels from the boxes designed for six fingers, if you don't sit there and give some serious thought to the possibility that what you're seeing is as real as can be, then you're just simply not an open-minded person at all, or you have another agenda. This clearly, with the evidence we have so far, is either proof of an alien visit, which is not exactly a minor story, or the most involved, complex, long-term hoax that's ever been pulled off, period. Either way, I calculate it to be a very large story, and I lean toward authenticity. West of the Rockies, you're on the air.
4: Art?
1: Yes.
4: Hi.
1: Hello.
4: Well, listen, will you forgive me? I was supposed to use the new caller line, but I'm at work where I didn't want to put it on their bill.
1: Well, that's fine.
4: Oh, good. I just wanted to compliment you. I haven't called a talk show in 15, 16 years, and I know you hear this a lot, but I really think you're, if I may use an analogy, like actors, of which there's only been three or four, that are, they call them a man's man, meaning that both female and males like them equally, and they say that's kind of the test whether you're, I'm more nervous than I thought I would be here. But I just really think that there's a spirit to your show that is much greater even than the apparent content, which is really good. I really haven't called a talk show in about 16 years, and I did a little teeny talk show once that was really silly, but you've helped me there, too, because I've been doing respiratory therapy for about 16 years. And this was following Ted Kimball, who built the audience up for me. It was just a fluky little thing in Salt Lake. He was the partner to Herb Jepko.
1: Oh,
4: and he
1: Herb
4: built up a huge audience of geriatrics and everybody else. But I maintained that audience for a short while, and had a practically a 40 rating, but that sounds like braggadocio. Anyway, I just wanted to tell you that I am listening. I think you're wonderful, and I hope you won't get discouraged because there's nothing like this anywhere, and I listen to it addictively every night, and that's all I wanted to tell you.
1: Thank you, my friend. That's why I'm doing it. That's why I'm doing it, because there really is nothing else like it. There's room for all kinds of talk radio in the spectrum. And some nights we'll probably sound like other talk radio. Last night we did. Talked about welfare all night. Tonight we don't. Tomorrow night I have no idea what we do. Oh, you know what we might do tomorrow night? We might do Truth or Trash again. Would you like that? Sure got an awful lot of requests for it. I don't want to do the same thing. I'm not going to do the same thing. And so inevitably, some nights you're going to really like me and some nights you're going to hate me because some nights you'll like what I'm doing and some nights you won't. I'm not going to do the same thing repetitively as so many others are doing. I don't denigrate them for it. I think they're going to be sorry. I think talk radio in general is going to be sorry if it goes marching down a singular path. It needs to be more varied. And so I'll continue to supply that variation. And judging from ratings, judging from the amount of people listening and the growth of the program, it's popular. Increasingly popular as more and more people discover it. And I'm very thankful for that. We'll be right back. West of the Rockies, you're on the air. Good morning.
5: Art.
1: Yes.
5: The ozone problem. There's
1: yes.
5: a lot of facts they don't tell you. And if you know them and you got common sense, you can figure it out. I disagree with a lot of these people, even that facts you read. Ozone has a half-life of 45 minutes. It's being created all the time by the sun and oxygen. The reason we have the ozone over the North Pole... You lived in Alaska. Isn't it dark quite a few months of the year there?
1: Absolutely.
5: The sun doesn't create the ozone there.
1: And then alternatively, light during the other half.
5: Right. And then the ozone hole is smaller. It's larger in the winter.
1: Well, okay. Yes, arguably, the ozone hole gets larger and smaller. It is true.
5: And?
1: But since we have been measuring it, it has been increasing in size. And... the present measurements show it to be roughly the size of Europe over the Antarctic, which is big, the biggest ever measured. And there is a verifiable, U.S. satellite verifiable 10% reduction over our heads. Now, that's not imagined, that's real.
5: It's not the fluorocarbons, though.
1: Well, you can argue that, that's fine. I don't know what it is myself.
5: Well, let me tell you something.
1: What do you think it is?
5: It's a depletion of oxygen. It's in direct correlation with the oxygen depletion on the Earth, the green. We're losing the green belts.
1: Okay.
5: All right. And there's no way the fluorocarbons are going to get up there. They may say they're there. I'd like for them to go up there and bring some back and show them, but I wouldn't believe them anyway because carbon's heavier than air. How would it get up there?
1: Well, do you agree that that there is a reduction in progress?
5: In progress?
1: In progress.
5: Yes, and I wouldn't say that it hasn't happened before, and it won't happen 100 times more. It's a natural cycle of the Earth.
1: Well, I hope you're right. I really hope you're right.
5: Well, I'd like to have somebody come up with some facts instead of, I don't know. But...
1: Well, you know what the problem is, though, sir? The scientists, the people that have, sure, much more knowledge than I do and study this, are arguing with each other about it. So, you know, really, who are you and I?
5: Let me drop one thing in here before I leave, Art.
1: Sure.
5: It's kind of strange that Dow Chemical's patent is up on this. In the last 4, 5, 6 years, we've been hearing about this ozone depletion. You know.
1: In other words, time to pick up a patent on some other substance that you can then make money
5: on. And
1: right?
5: Do away with everything that you made money on so nobody else can do it.
1: I understand exactly what you're saying. Thank you. He's trying to lay a foundation. I watch too much OJ. Trying to lay a foundation that it is a financial matter, that the company that had the patent on Freon, I guess, now would lose it and other people would produce it. And so it's the conspiracy theory, the economic conspiracy theory. And it's, you know, it's, I suppose, as good as anybody else's theory, but that's all it is. And again, I say, and I get faxes on both sides of this question and lots of information, but the scientists are arguing with each other about this. What's causing it? Not so much the fact that it actually is measurably less, but what's causing it? Either way, it would seem to have possible dire consequences for us if the process continues. West of the Rockies, you're on the air. Hello.
6: Yeah, hi. I'm going to grab my radio.
1: All right. Grab it. And when you do, turn it off.
6: Well, this is Samson listening to you. Well, I guess on Como here in Las Vegas.
1: K-O-M-O?
6: Yeah, well, K-E-V-G doesn't carry your last hour, so.
1: That's right.
6: So we have to really search.
1: Yes, sir.
6: But, we're on, I'm on IRC channel, @Art, -Bell, so we're just saying hi to you this evening. You know, I couldn't believe that guy you had on talking about, what is he, an air conditioner repairman?
1: Yep.
6: And
1: well, he owns an air conditioning company.
6: Oh, whatever. Well, I mean, you should have stopped and asked him to give you one example of this global warming. I mean, I imagine he would have been really hard-pressed to come up with something.
1: Well, he didn't talk much about global warming. The most he said, as I recall, is that he thought there might be a connection. I know a lot of people dispute that, but there are others with more scientific prowess than I've got, and maybe even you, who think there is a connection. So I'm darned if I know.
6: Well, the bottom line is, if you raise the global degree by one, if you raise it by even by one degree, the flooding would be so. You know, millions would die. I mean,
1: So it's important. In other words, if there is actually a warming going on, it's a non-trivial matter, correct?
6: The evidence for it isn't there. That's my point.
1: Uh-huh.
6: Okay, and I'm thinking this thing has gone the gamut. It's gone from global cooling to global warming, and, you know, and who's making money off the agenda? I was talking with a guy once who's stationed up in the Arctic, and his job was to meter this depletion, you know, for this very thing. I don't know if he worked for the government or if it was a private agency or what.
1: Right.
6: But, you know, he told me flat out. He said, you know, this is a bunch of bunk. This whole.
1: A lot of people believe that.
6: Well, I mean, no, but this is a guy that's in the know.
1: And maybe the guy you know who's in the know is absolutely right. Maybe it is a bunch of bunk.
6: Well, I'm beginning to believe it, isn't it? You know, there's too much scaring of the masses, and then profiting from
1: that. That's right. You know? All right, sir. I've got to leave it there. We're at the bottom of the hour. I appreciate your call, and I don't necessarily disagree with you. I'm just not sure. We'll be right back.
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1: Good morning, everybody. Good to be here. Here's a nice fact. Here are. I wanted to let you know, I plan to, or at least I am hopeful to get one of your autographed books. 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I can't wait. 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I love the show. 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
2: Howdy, Art. It's Sheet in San Francisco.
1: How you doing?
2: I just got off the FM ban. You were on the radio tonight in other areas besides when you're on live. It's pretty amazing. You're just nationwide news. KPFA is a station in Berkeley, and they have a program running for many years called Over the Edge. It's run by guys who are part of a kind of a radio troupe performance band called Negative Land.
1: You know what? I've heard about this.
2: Right. Those are the guys that did the hoax a few years ago when they ran a story that some kid in Minnesota had hacked up his parents with an axe while listening to one of their songs, and got Rolling Stone and all these major mass media to believe it.
1: Well, are these the people that are running some of my show, or what are they doing?
2: Right, well, what they did tonight was on the alien autopsy. It was called Autopsy Part 1, 3.5 hours, and I only caught the last hour. What they did is take all kind of major mass media about the autopsy. You see clips of you interviewing Santilli on the air.
1: Right.
2: Clips of you with Bob Schell, and the guy calls in and says, "Marsh, remember that guy? Martians, you guys are crazy. Why don't you grow up?" And you know, yeah, it was that repeating again and again. And
1: yeah.
2: Stuff from the actual show and stuff that was on other radio stations that I don't know the source of, and kind of multiple sources kind of going at once and different elements repeating and so on and so forth to kind of hash out the reality of it, the mythology around it, and so on and so forth. You were a big part of it, and it was kind of interesting to just kind of tune away from you for a minute, go to KPFA, and there you were again. You know, it was like I didn't even miss you or something. So,
1: A bunch of pirates.
2: That's right. Sue them. The copyright, right? No, well, we got to get the information out there, and those guys have been on the air for many years.
1: Yeah, I know they've been doing it. I've heard about it from other sources, so I'm kind of glad you brought it up.
2: Yeah, I just wanted to, you know, I'll get through and talk to you and just tell you about that. And, you know, nothing really else to say except that you're doing a great job, and it's really I think of the guy that I guess he was calling in, wanted to call in the first time line, but made a mistake, called West of the Rockies. He was saying that, you know, you do something really special, and that's really a lot different from a lot of what's out there. And as a media junkie, I work in politics in California and exposed to a lot of major mass media and minor mass media every day. And you really do something that's really kind of promotes more of a pure expression of a free exchange of ideas on the radio in real time, in this time right now. And
1: thank,
2: that's really
1: thank you,
2: appreciatable.
1: Michael. Thank you. Thank you. That is exactly what I'm trying to do. And I'm glad that it's greeted so well. You know, it makes some people angry, but that's cool, too. I'm trying to be different. I want to be different, and I couldn't do this 5 hours a night if it wasn't different. If I had to come up here 5 hours a night and limbaw you to death, you know, with just raging about the liberals or raging about politics, I would eventually get bored and I couldn't do it anymore. So I'm liable to do anything on any given night. I might even be considered about halfway crazy. And I know there's lots of you out there who think I am. But it sure does make for fun radio and spontaneous radio. There's a good word for it, spontaneous. Radio should not be boringly predictable, and I shall not have it. East of the Rockies, you're on the air. Hi.
3: Hi, For the People member, Aurora, Colorado.
1: Really?
3: Yes.
1: Okay.
3: Yes. Art, I agree with you on Bosnia, but I remember when we started this bombing, you know, they say...
1: By the way, when you're a member of For the People...
3: Yes.
1: Do you carry a card?
3: Well, I made my own. They don't really issue one, but...
1: Oh, you're kidding. You had to make your own card?
3: Yes.
1: So you're a card-carrying member, but you had to make your own card. All right, well...
3: About a week ago when NATO, or more correctly...
1: Wait. I have one other question for
3: certainly.
1: You, and then we'll get to that.
3: Okay.
1: If you're not a member of For the People, does that mean you're against the people?
3: I guess it could be construed that way.
1: Oh, God. All right, well, anyway, what about NATO?
3: Well, when we started this, you had said that you were generally in agreement with that action. And I agree with the opinion you've expressed the last couple nights.
1: I was in agreement with, you know, in other words, if we could get a bomb about Sarajevo and get that kind of thing stopped, fine. But then to back it up, make them sign a peace agreement and send in 18,000 Americans, I'm sorry, no way.
3: Yeah, it's absolutely foolish. It's going to be a quagmire.
1: Oh, yeah.
3: And... not only are we looking at American kids dying over there for people who are bound and determined to decimate each other and have been for centuries.
1: You know what, sir? I do have a heart, and I'm subject to seeing, the mortar round landing in the middle of the shopping area in Sarajevo and saying, God, this is awful.
3: Of course.
1: And so I feel it like everybody else does, but... I guess a couple of weeks ago, I began to think of this, step back from it a little bit, and I began to consider what we're doing.
3: Mm-hmm.
1: We're taking these people who are bound and determined to kill each other, genocide, and we're bombing them to submission. We can do that. We have that power, and we may be on the verge of having done it. And then we're going to have to go in there and enforce this ethnic geographic separation for as long as we want the fighting to stop. And the minute we leave, it will begin again.
3: Absolutely. It's inevitable, Art. And, you know, not only are we facing that, but I think that, you know, we've made lifelong enemies out of the Serbs now. They have very long memories about that sort of thing.
1: Yep.
3: And I think they could, they certainly don't have an air force to use against us, but I think they could quite conceivably send a different type of bomber over here.
1: Well... there is terrorism.
3: Yes.
1: You know, I know, and I can't find the upside to it.
3: No, there is none. It's a feel good measure, I think, and I'm not trying to belittle people who really feel a compassionate need to intervene in this. I understand the way they feel, I really do. But you laid it out beautifully as to what's going to happen logically. We're going to have to stay there forever if we want the fighting to stop.
1: Yeah.
3: And even then, it won't stop.
1: Yeah. Well, I think eventually we'll be regarded about as the English are in Ireland.
3: Well, obviously, we will be hated. We're already hated around the world to a large extent. Some of it, good cause. But it's an absolute no-win situation, and no American should die over there.
1: Well, I'm with you there. I've got to run, sir. Thank you. Thank you, and good night. I think a lot of Americans are going to be asking themselves, as their offspring go off to police the peace in a very dangerous place, how much business we have doing this. And we are now guaranteeing 18,000 troops to go in if they manage to get this peace thing on. It's really insanity. It's insanity when you step back and you look at it. I suppose some steps from a humanitarian point of view are justified, but this the larger question and the years ahead are going to be a terror if we proceed as we appear to be right now. East of the Rockies, you're on the air. Hi.
4: Well, good morning. How are you?
1: I'm okay. Where are you?
4: Fury Heights, WT. WGAV.
1: Yes, ma'am.
4: First, I want to say the flowers are gorgeous.
1: Oh, absolutely fresh flowers?
4: Yes.
1: Of course they are.
4: Well, this was my second try at them. I ordered them from my mother back in, I don't remember if it was Valentine's Day or Mother's Day. And she is now in a nursing home with Alzheimer's.
1: Oh, I'm sorry.
4: And so yesterday would have been hers and my father's 65th wedding anniversary.
1: I think a lot of Americans are going to be asking themselves, as their offspring go off to police the peace in a very dangerous place, how much business we have doing this. And we are now guaranteeing 18,000 troops to go in if they manage to get this peace thing on. It's really insanity. It's insanity when you step back and you look at it. I suppose some steps from a humanitarian point of view are justified, but this the larger question and the years ahead are going to be a terror if we proceed as we appear to be right now. East of the Rockies, you're on the air. Hi.
4: Well, good morning. How are you?
1: I am okay. Where are you?
4: Fury Heights, WTAZ.
1: Yes, ma'am.
4: First, I want to say the flowers are gorgeous.
1: Oh, absolutely fresh flowers?
4: Yes.
1: Of course they are.
4: Well, this was my second try at them. I ordered them from my mother back in, I don't remember if it was Valentine's Day or Mother's Day.

0: the larger question and the years ahead are going to be a terror if we proceed as we appear to be right now. East of the Rockies, you're on the air. Hi.
1: Well, good morning. How are you?
0: I am okay. Where are you?
1: Peoria Heights, WTAZ.
0: Yes, ma'am.
1: First, I want to say the flowers are gorgeous.
0: Oh, absolutely fresh flowers?
1: Yes.
0: Of course they are.
1: Well, this was my second try at them. I ordered them from my mother back in, I don't remember if it was Valentine's Day or Mother's Day. And she is now in a nursing home with Alzheimer's.
0: Oh, I'm sorry.
1: And so yesterday would have been hers and my father's 65th wedding anniversary. So I decided to send some flowers, just, you know, love you type thing. And I instructed the nurses that I wanted one bouquet to go into her room, one bouquet to go into the nurse's station, and one bouquet to go into the solarium. And so I called yesterday afternoon to check and see that they got there,
0: right.
1: And they had.
0: Right.
1: That was Wednesday afternoon. And then talked to a nurse this morning who was on, hadn't been there yesterday. She said, I walked in, and she says, I could smell those flowers 20 feet before I ever got to the nurse's station.
0: I know. Yeah, it really is everything we say it is, ma'am.
1: Oh, I know. They are gorgeous, absolutely gorgeous. Oh, and I had a remark for the gentleman who talks about Cal Ripken.
0: Oh, yes, huh?
1: I am not a baseball, football, any sports fan.
0: Mm.
1: And maybe, you know, Cal Ripken maybe did an amazing feat. But I've been at my job for 44 years, and I haven't missed a day of being a wife, a mother, a doctor, a nurse, a cook, a cleaning woman, you name it. I've been doing it.
0: And I'll just bet nobody's given you a 20-minute standing ovation.
1: No, I mean, my kids have once in a while clapped when they
0: I mean, I don't want to. Thank you. First of all, thank you for the commercial. I've got to run. Thank you for the commercial. It's better than I could have said it. Look, I don't begrudge Cal Ripken. I'm just not a baseball fan, that's all. And his attendance is laudable. And the worship he got from his fans is fine. I it's okay. It's just not something that flips my switch, I guess. So I in no way denigrate Cal Ripken. Congratulations, Cal Ripken. Now, maybe that guy will be happy. I doubt it, though. Wildcard Line, you're on the air.
2: Good morning, Art. I'm calling from Houston.
0: Hello.
2: So I have no idea what y'all are talking about, but I do have a question for you.
0: All right.
2: The alien autopsy?
0: Yes, sir.
2: If you take a look at that brain, you know, it sounds awful ridiculous to me, but it kind of looks like a skinned chicken, doesn't it? If you take a look at it, if you get a chance, it really does.
0: I don't. Look, I've got a very good copy. When that ran, I got my copy directly off satellite, and it's excellent. And I couldn't say that it looked like a skinned chicken.
2: It does to me. It just looks like those are the legs that are there. I don't know. It just looks.
0: You even see chicken legs, huh? I think it's like a Rorschach test, you know? We all see what we're going to see in it.
2: I want to ask you something else. Any kind of question, right?
0: You go to a psychiatrist, you hold up a little thing. What is this? Oh, alien brain.
2: Alien brain. It's a chicken. Favorite football team, Art?
0: Well, you know, I wish you wouldn't ask that. I'm now torn. I have always favored the San Diego Chargers.
2: Okay, I like
0: However,
2: that.
0: Since the Raiders went back to Oakland, they used to be my favorite, And so I'm torn. I like San Diego and I like Oakland.
2: Toughest quarterback you ever saw?
0: Toughest or best?
2: Toughest and best.
0: Well, I don't think that's a good question with regard to quarterbacks.
2: Okay.
0: I think just best, and I think the answer is Joe Montana.
2: I agree. Thank you, Art.
0: You're welcome, sir. Have a good morning. West of the Rockies, you're on the air.
3: Yes.
0: Hello.
3: This is the Italian Stallion, Portland.
0: Hello.
3: How you doing?
0: Okay.
3: I just wanted to know a couple things.
0: All right.
3: Okay, you know when you get bigger, when you get bigger, more networks or like more radio stations?
0: Yes.
3: Does that mean that you add more commercials? How does that work?

0: Well, no. Well, yes. No. The answer is yes and no. In other words, the more affiliates you have, there's kind of a middle territory. The more affiliates you have, then the greater an ad rate you can charge for those people that advertise, right? Because you're reaching a bigger audience.
1: I see. And I think you're really great. I've been listening to you many years, but, you know, I mean, and I think, you know, you're doing really a great job and everything, but...
0: But we have more commercials.
1: Number one, though, I think the commercials are just getting to the point where we're only hearing about 15 minutes of you and the rest commercials, you know, I mean, that's...
0: Well, it's not... What I did this morning was I spread the commercials... I spread the commercials from the beginning of the show because I had... You know, I mean, I was sitting talking to a guy in Australia forever.
1: Yeah, exactly.
0: So
1: I see what you're saying.
0: I pushed some from the front toward the rear. Now, as the network continues to grow, you actually soon will begin to hear possibly fewer commercials.
1: Oh, I see.
0: Because the ad rate will go up, and so the income derived will mean we don't have to run as many.
1: Okay, another thing real quick. I think that we should be the police of the world. And
0: why?
1: You probably want to know why.
0: Right.
1: Because... One thing, America consists with Russians, Italians, Chinese. We should be the police of the world because we have all the people here in this country. And therefore, I mean, anywhere in the place in the world.
0: Okay, let me stop you. Now, you say because we are diversified ethnically, we should police the world. That's what you're really saying, right?
1: Because we have
0: stop.
1: Okay.
0: Wait. Then how can you justify... going over to what used to be Yugoslavia and enforcing an ethnic separation?
1: Because it could spread to Europe, you know, and everywhere else. Because, you know, I have a lot of relatives in Europe and in Italy. I would hate to
0: spread out. Yeah, but you're saying the people with ethnic diversity should enforce ethnic separation elsewhere in the world.
1: Yeah, but we have people that are from Croatia and Serbia here. I mean, those people are concerned about their relatives over there.
0: All right, sir, I know. I appreciate your call. I was trying to get you, in other words, you came at me by saying, because we have ethnic diversity here, that we should police in the rest of the world. And the kind of pleasing we're talking about doing right now in what used to be Yugoslavia is enforcing ethnic separation. The total antithesis of what this country is supposed to be. First time caller line, you're on the air.
2: Yeah, hi, Art. This is Bob in Mississippi.
0: Hello, Bob.
2: Yeah, listen, I kind of heard as it faded out on San Antonio station there that you had a new affiliate starting up in Mobile or somewhere in Alabama.
0: I do, yes.
2: Can you give me the number on that?
0: I don't know what I've done with a sheet. If you will listen tomorrow morning, I would be happy. I'm looking for it like crazy. If you'll listen, I've got a million faxes here. I'm sorry. It's lost in the pile. If you listen tomorrow morning, I'll get it on the air for you.
2: Okay. The 710 or 1110 sound familiar? I guess that's all right.
0: I'm sorry.
2: I understand. Listen, killer show tonight. I had to stay up all night.
0: Thanks for the call.
2: To it.
0: All right, sir. Thank you. And listen tomorrow, and I'll get that on the air for you. I will retrieve it. You guys have no idea. My room, by the end of the night, looks like a cyclone hit it. I mean, I've got paper everywhere. East of the Rockies, you're on the air. Hello.
3: Yeah, hi, Art.
0: Hi.
3: I was just going to respond to Charlie's comment about there not being tens of thousands who have died in this century from natural disasters. If you would check the World Almanac, he would find that in 1931, a flood in China took 3,700,000. Another flood in China took 200,000. A cyclone in Bangladesh took 300,000. That was in 1970.
0: Yes, there have been many, many natural disasters.
3: In 1991, there was another one that took 139,000.
0: Right.
3: And a couple of earthquakes. One in Japan in 1923 took 200,000.
0: These are all things worth noting. And because we are America, because we're a nice, modern, industrial nation, we should not think that we are immune to those kind of natural disasters.
3: No, we can think of ourselves as very lucky.
0: So far.
3: So far.
0: Yeah.
3: But there have just been millions who have died in this century from natural disasters. I just happened to pick out some of the big ones.
0: You did very well.
3: And I just thought if Charlie wants to check it out, he can pull out the World Almanac and look at it for himself.
0: All right. Well, listen, time has evaporated, so tonight you're the lucky one. You get to say goodnight, America.
3: Goodnight, America, and I love you.
0: That was nice. Now, see, there's a nice way to end it. Thank you all. It has been a pleasure. It was a pleasure being able to announce my book on the way. God, I'm so excited about that. 1,000, that's it. 1,000 autographed versions. And so from the high desert, good night, America.

0: Art Bell is taking your calls from west of the Rockies at 1-800-618-8255, east of the Rockies at 1-800-825-5033. 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
1: You are about to hear from one of the pioneers in ufology, contactee research, a reincarnation research in America. He is Professor Leo Sprinkle. And so I suggest you hold on for that because it's coming up next. He's really something. Well, Professor Leo Sprinkle is a legend. He's written a book with a really intriguing title. It's called Soul Samples. That is intriguing, isn't it? Soul Samples. Dr. Sprinkle began his career in psychology with the idea of being a conventional practicing scientist, in quotes, in the traditional sense. However, two close encounters with UFOs, that'll do it, shattered his conventional reality and shifted his direction in life. That's what it'll do for you. And the second incident experienced with his wife, well, he knew he had to investigate the UFO phenomena, and it would be a lonely task, and I'm sure it's proved to be that. Dr. Sprinkle began his investigations from the conventional viewpoint, but found he was unable to make further progress until he became aware of and accepted the physical aspects of the UFO phenomena. He became more and more skeptical, ironically, not of the reality of flying saucers, but of the concept of reality itself as defined and developed by the current scientific community. A pioneer in the UFO field, Dr. Sprinkle was in the limelight early on, participated, get this, in many regional and national television programs, including ABC TV's That's Incredible, NBC TV with Tom Snyder, you know, The Tomorrow Show, NBC's UFO's Factor of Fantasy. He's appeared on many panels with scientists like J. Allen Hynek, Carl Sagan, Ruth Montgomery, included a chapter on Sprinkle's activities in her 85 book, Aliens Among Us. He received his Ph.D. in counseling psychology from the University of Missouri in 1961, completed his M.A. in M.P.S. at the University of Colorado, 52 and 56, respectively. Dr. Sprinkle was a professor of counseling services at the University of Wyoming for about 13 years of his career. He served as director of counseling services. Currently, he's professor emeritus of counseling services at the University of Wyoming and a counseling psychologist in Laramie. He's nationally certified and licensed and a registrant counsel for the National Register of Health Service Providers. And I could go on and on. You get the idea. He's a heavyweight. Here he is, Dr. Leo Sprinkle. Doctor, welcome to the program.
2: Thank you, Art. Pleasure to be here.
1: You've been around doing this for a while, huh?
2: For a while, yes.
1: How long, actually?
2: Well, I started surveys in 1961 and 62 at the University of North Dakota. And then when I came to the University of Wyoming in 63 and 64, I continued with surveys and also began individual sessions with persons that had UFO ET encounters. So it's been the last 40 years that I've been involved in professional research.
1: 40 years, wow. I, you know, if memory serves me, which it does less and less lately, I think that I interviewed you on a program called Area 2000 in Las Vegas a long time ago.
2: Your memory may be correct, but mine is such that I can't really confirm it. I don't recall.
1: Well, it happens to us. But yeah, I think we did talk once before, but this would be just like a whole new talk. When I last talked to you, I was speaking purely as a, well, I don't know, I was not initiated into the reality of what is. And since that time, I've had two experiences with craft that were impossible. Close experiences. And the conclusion I came to after seeing what I saw was that either we have technology that's so far ahead of anything we can even imagine, you know, anti-gravity, all the rest of it, or it's from elsewhere. or else when. I don't know. But that's you can only come to those conclusions. It boils down to that. This thing was 150 feet above me, a triangle. Could have thrown a rock at the damn thing. I was with my wife, came over silently, not making a sound, a gigantic thing, you know, stars went away, moon went away. Really a close encounter. It changes you.
2: Yes, indeed.
1: And I guess that's what happened to you, huh?
2: Yes, in 1949, a buddy and I saw a flying saucer over the University of Colorado in Boulder. Of course, I didn't believe in flying saucers in 49 because of the way that newspapers and other media treated those who saw or claimed that they saw flying saucers. So I dismissed it in some ways, tried not to think about it, didn't want to talk about it.
1: Good way to ruin an academic career, huh?
2: Went through a period of kind of a mild depression because of the change that I knew was happening in my views about science and reality. And then in 1956, my wife and I had a sighting, and so after that I thought, okay, I'm slow, but I'm able to recognize that after two sightings, something is going on that can't be explained through the conventional views. And so that's when I began to read, and then when I finished...
1: Do you remember much of that first... I know you do. Of the one you and your wife had, what did you see?
2: In the 56 sighting, we were returning from Denver, looking over the valley of Boulder, Colorado, and the sun had set and the sky was beginning to darken, and we saw what we thought was an evening star, a planet, over the Flatirons, the Rocky Mountain foothills. But it began to move, and so I stopped the car. We watched. My wife, Marilyn, remembers it as moving back and forth like a pendulum. I remembered it more of a falling leaf kind of pattern. And as we watched, as we got out and looked at it, we saw that now it was below the Flatirons, not above. And so it wouldn't be a planet or a star.
1: No.
2: And yet it wasn't the helicopter. We couldn't hear any sound and no airplane. And, so it was a strange object or a light that hovered and then moved, hovered, moved. If it were over the town, as I imagine to be about the size of a helicopter, if it were against the foothills, it'd be huge like a university building. Whatever it was puzzled and fascinated me, and I thought that people around, I could see car lights turning on down below. I could hear car horns. I thought there must be other people who were witnessing what we were seeing.
1: Right.
2: But the next day, no mention in the newspaper. So I said, it's happening, but there's not much public recognition of what's going on. So,
1: still isn't.
2: Yep, you're right.
1: And that's really a good question for you. Do you think that will change?
2: I think it's changing gradually. More and more people are involved. In 49, when my buddy and I saw flying saucer, there was a lot of newspaper hype, but it was more in the sense of sensationalism, according to some people, and wasn't accepted by the general public. Now I think that the general public, partly because of people like you and others who have brought information to the forefront, there's not only a recognition by the public in general, but there are more and more people who are military, professional, governmental, who are accepting the information as an indication of extraterrestrial presence.
1: I had two airline pilots on. Mm-hmm. Who were 100 miles apart down in Texas, you know, driving heavy 747s and such. And they came on the air, and they described what they saw. That was a first. Then I had two police officers here a couple of weeks ago from the state of Illinois come on and describe what they saw. That was a first. And there were about, seven or eight different police departments that all saw this thing, large triangular, again, triangular. Object. So, you know, the professions are beginning to come forward now. Air traffic controllers, those kinds of people, I've had them on the show recently. People are starting to talk.
2: And the literature has changed from a tabloid to more middle class literature, and now the upper class literature. Some of the higher newspapers and writers are focusing on the perspective of ET presence. So so there is a shift, and in my view, it's likely the next few years there'll be almost a necessity for those in authority to recognize that they're caught between continuing cover-up or releasing information.
1: So you don't question the fact of a cover-up. You believe that factions at least of our government know.
2: One young man asked me, he said, Leo, do you think there's a cover-up? And I said, yes, I think there's evidence for a cover-up at the ET level. I think there's evidence for a cover-up at the governmental level. But I said, I know damn well there's a cover-up at the personal level. And he looked at me kind of strangely because he just got through telling me, Leo, don't tell anybody about my sighting. So I said, if we don't talk about our personal sightings, then how can we expect people in governmental circles to talk about what they know? So I know a lot of people want it to come from the top down, but I think the push is from the bottom up. I think as we, as a humanity, become more and more aware, then we will almost automatically give encouragement to the authorities to release information.
1: Academically, just toying with the idea for a moment, if there is a cover-up, let us assume for the sake of this discussion there is, do you think that it is a widespread piece of information within our government or tightly held, even from presidents? What do you think about that?
2: I don't know myself, but the people I trust who are closer to the compartmentalization claim that it's much more like a shadow government or much more like...
1: You lean toward that?
2: A para governmental group. I think so because it seems as if there are many people who are astronauts, who are governmental officials, and who seem to be honest persons, and they say they don't have this kind of information. And yet, obviously, if anybody were to study and talk with people who have had sightings and read the material like Dan Sherman's book or Stone's book or Corso or Andrews. There are so many ex-military people who seem to have information that they are beginning to release. Dr. Michael Wolff, others. There's just a whole batch of information that if people would sit down and read the government documents themselves or the earlier military documents, they'd say, well, of course. Earlier, the 1949 Project Grudge, Project Blue Book, all kinds of information from government sources indicate the cover-up. And so some people are saying the cover-up and the uncover-up is going on simultaneously.
1: I've been very fortunate in having interviewed several U.S. astronauts, those who went to the moon, some who did not. And I'm here. I want to compare notes with you here for a second. I have talked, and for this reason I'm not going to name them, I've talked to some of these men off the air and privately.
2: Mm-hmm.
1: And boy, do they have some stories to tell.
2: Yes.
1: But when you get these same men on the air and you say, did you, while you were, you know, on the moon or circling the Earth, did you ever see anything of an unusual sort? No. I didn't see anything like
2: mm-hmm.
1: that.
2: Yeah, on the camera, Major and then later General Cooper has talked about his sightings, and Mitchell has talked about not his own personal sightings, but what he's heard from other people. So there are some astronauts who have been open about it and others who have not.
1: But the stories they'll tell you off the air, oh, my.
2: That's different, yes. Yeah, I remember one time an Air Force officer talked with me about UFO business, and he said, what would you say if I told you that I was on such and such a plane in such and such an altitude and a certain time, and this craft paced me? I said, that's fascinating. And I said, have you publicized this? He said, no, and I never will. And if you say that I told you that happened to me, I'd deny it.
1: Deny it, yeah.
2: And so this is the kind of experience that any UFO investigator will have over and over, which shows that both the phenomenon is occurring, but also the phenomenon covers its tracks.
1: All right, well, you're a professor in counseling psychology. That's where your PhD is, so let me ask you this. If there was general knowledge, Professor, about our astronauts, by our astronauts that indeed these things that we see on occasional shuttle mission video and so forth and so on, these things really are going on, and they all know it, and they can't talk about it. The history of our astronauts is a rather interesting one, full of life difficulties, psychological problems, drinking problems. Is it possible that they are holding information that they are forced to hold and that it's affecting their lives in a very, very negative way?
2: I would think so, yes. That seems to be true of anybody who has a dark secret, whether it's of the UFOs or anything else. I would agree with the view that sooner or later the attempt to cover up information results in difficulty for the individual and also represents what sociologists would see as moral or problems of the kind of morality as well as the sense of morale within a society. And that's where I think that the last few years, the Cold War difficulties, I think is an indication that we all as a society know underneath that ETs are here, but we are reluctant to let ourselves consciously be aware of it. And I think that's one reason why we experience some of the social difficulties.
1: Even Neil Armstrong, who seems quite well grounded at a Christmas party at the White House, made some really intriguing statements that were obviously designed to try and get you to look between the lines while still staying over on the safe side of not really blowing it. Mm-hmm. Just sort of intriguing, you ought to read between the lines of what I'm saying here, folks, kind of statement.
2: Right. Well, President Carter and President Reagan and others have talked about the possibility of ETs in a kind of a lighthearted, off-the-cuff manner.
1: Yes.
2: But, of course, we don't hear any official information. We haven't heard any official information since the Kennedy administration when Secretary of Defense McNamara said there is no, what did he say, something like no...
1: National security threat?
2: National security threat from reports of unidentified flying objects. In other words, the reports wouldn't be a threat to our national security. But obviously,
1: I was always wondering how they define national security. I had people from silos, missile silos, Professor, who said that their missiles were disabled. That was in this country. And I interviewed those fellows. Mm-hmm. Now, if disabling nuclear ICBM missiles is not a threat to security, then I would like their definition of what security is.
2: Security. You're welcome to call me Leo if you wish. But yes, indeed, it seems as if the question of security is it military security or is it our sense of personal and mental security?
1: Or is it the security of their secret from us?
2: Uh-huh.
1: All right. Leo, hold on. Somehow somebody with a doctorate deserves a professor title. And he does, so I'll see what I can do. I don't know. That's pretty informal. I'm Art Bell, and this is Coast to Coast AM.

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1: Good morning. Professor Leo Sprinkle is here. He's been around a long, long time investigating the kinds of things that we talk about on this program. He knew Dr. Sagan, and I'm going to ask him about Dr. Sagan in a moment. Somebody who was on, some boards with him. So we'll ask about Dr. Sagan, because he's a pretty interesting topic. All right, back now to Professor Leo Sprinkle, and welcome back. Here we are again. You served on some committees, I guess, with Dr. Sagan, Carl Sagan.
2: I was in a panel discussion, NBC TV program in 1966, and Dr. Jim McDonald and Carl Sagan and a couple of science writers, we were interviewing Betty and Barney Hill. And at one point, Carl Sagan, in his charm, he said he was showing his skepticism toward Betty's description of what happened to her on board the craft, as revealed through hypnotic sessions with Dr. Benjamin Simon, a Boston psychiatrist. And he said, "Now, Mrs. Hill," he said, "we're all amateur psychologists." And he looked over at me and he said, "Oops, sorry about that." And I said, "That's all right. My friends think I'm an amateur psychologist." He was about to tell her what she had experienced, which I find just both charming and arrogant. He was a brilliant man, and he contributed in so many ways, but he was obviously, in my view, like Dr. Menzel and Dr. Condon, people who had information that they weren't, for whatever reason, weren't revealing to the rest of us.
1: Did you have any private conversations that would confirm that for you with him?
2: No, we talked briefly as we were in makeup before the show, but it was more about the program and about things that were going on.
1: Sure.
2: But I know from people who knew him personally. I worked with one woman who was a UFO contactee who later worked with him as a graduate student. And the impression I had, although I can't confirm it, was that he knew more than he was talking about in terms of ET presence.
1: Well, you know, in the last few years, he went through a kind of an interesting metamorphosis. He began to change his publicly stated views. And if you read Between the Lines, or even not so Between the Lines, and Demon Haunted World, he was obviously beginning to change as he as he became.
2: And then the movie that he and his wife wrote showed what his game had been earlier, and the game that so many physical scientists and governmental officials play is that we can't depend upon psychological and psychic information. We can only depend upon physical evidence. And since there's no physical evidence, well, then we have nothing to show. And to me, that game is slowly changing, recognizing that people intuitively, psychically know information as well as physically sensing and interpreting physical evidence. So I hope that that game will shift to the point where we can rely both on physical and mystical procedures in which we look at what we call reality. If we do that, then, of course, the UFO game will be up as far as these people are concerned, because hiding the physical evidence and then claiming there is no physical evidence is one way to play the game, but I think it's a childish way of trying to keep people ignorant.
1: Hiding the physical evidence. What's the best? I hold on to some physical evidence myself, Professor, and have had it for quite some time. It's material that nobody can explain, nobody can duplicate. Really an interesting material. How much more physical evidence is out there?
2: I don't know personally. I've seen some artifacts that the National Enquirer UFO panel, J.L.N. Hynek and Harder and Salisbury and others. We would get artifacts from time to time, and the various laboratories would not be able to explain what the metallic substances were.
1: Precisely.
2: But, of course, any skeptic or any debunker could say, well, that's just one piece of evidence, and what everybody wants...
1: Well, that is what they say.
2: Yeah, well, that's what everybody wants is the flying saucer to come down and then to step out and talk to whoever thinks he or she is the more important person in the world. And it's, you know, why isn't it coming to me or the White House or whatever? And, of course, the people ignore the fact that flying saucers were seen over... White House in 52, and...
1: Oh, those are very startling. That's very startling footage. It's actually footage, and you can see them moving around.
2: Yes.
1: The
2: physical evidence is overwhelming, the psychological evidence is overwhelming, the biological evidence is overwhelming, but to my view, the spiritual evidence is what people fear. The implications of what it will mean to us as humanity,
1: absolutely,
2: as souls, that's what we fear, and so that's why we continue to play the game of... let's just argue about the physical evidence.
1: I really like the title of your book, Soul Samples. Why did you decide to call it? Where did that come from, Soul Samples?
2: It came from an event that was interesting. A guy named Keith Thompson, who wrote a book, Angels and Aliens, or Aliens and Angels, he was interviewing me about the theme of his book that... those entities that we call aliens, those entities that we call angels, are sometimes the same.
1: Yes.
2: Depending upon which history and which culture.
1: Yes.
2: And as we were talking, well, he made a nice, generous comment about my work. He said, Leo, while other people are out chasing lights and gathering soil samples, you are helping people and gathering soul samples. And bow, it just hit me that that's what I was doing. I didn't have that name for it, and so it... I glommed onto it, and I said, yes, that's what I've been trying to do, because so many people would describe to me not only their ET encounters, but also the feelings that they had regarding the relationships with these guardian angels or these mentors or these tormentors, depending on their attitude.
1: On what they are, yeah.
2: Ida Cannenberg, in her book, she said some people call them SBs, space beings. Some call them SBs, spiritual beings, and some call them SOBs. And I like that view because some people, I said, well, why are some people having good experiences? Why are some people having terrible experiences? Then I began to realize that the tasks or the missions of these individuals differed, and their past lives became an issue in terms of what their mission might be in this lifetime. And so that's where I began to wonder if there could be a connection between a person's journey of the soul and why they were having the particular kind of sightings or the particular kind of encounters in this lifetime.
1: Let me try this question out on you. With all of the research that you've done and people you've interviewed and so forth and so on, if you were to remove the sightings that you had personally and you were to rely only on the research and the evidence you've gathered, would the threshold of belief for you... be passed, as it obviously is now for you, or would you be reserving?
2: Yes, it would have taken me longer to accept what I gradually had to accept, not only about UFOs, but about reincarnation, ESP, and so on, the spiritual implications. But yes, the evidence I've gathered from thousands of people in individual sessions and in workshops and in surveys and in talking with other researchers and what they found, I would still hold a tentative conclusion, because that's the way scientists talk, but still I would still conclude that not only does ESP exist and there are a dozen lines of evidence, not only does reincarnation exist and there are a dozen lines of evidence, but also UFOs exist, and the horrors of horrors, there seems to be a connection between our past history as humanity, not only in terms of our origin, but also in terms of our ultimate mission. Having, I think, from hearing from so many UFO experiencers, that they are told by their ET mentors that our task is to engage in space-time travel and also to communicate with many levels of consciousness. So we've got a lot of work to do.
1: When you talk to conventional physicists like Dr. Michio Kaku, who I interview frequently, he says that, yes, space and time itself can be conquered. However, from his point of view, it's going to take so much energy that we will have to virtually harness the energy of a star or be of that class before we could move through time in space. And that's conventional.
2: Yes, although there are also conventional physicists like Dr. Hal Puthoff and others who are working with him who are recognizing the possibility. I don't understand the theory, but the Casimir effect of energy at subatomic levels is so vast that they think if it can be engineered, that the energy is there for space-time travel. And those...
1: Would that be like a quantum computer, development of a quantum computer, something along those lines?
2: It could well be, and I just regret that I don't have the capacity to understand it, but he's applied many of his theories, along with others, in the Physical Review and the other conventional literature for physicists. So it's a potential which I think someday engineers as well as physicists will be able to realize.
1: I want to tell you something, Doctor, and you're the one that I think it would be proper for me to tell, and maybe you can help me out here. I am going to, in June, I'll be 55 years old.
2: Yeah.
1: I've been dreaming all my life. I've had dreams, good ones, bad ones, nightmares, dreams, about all kinds of things. And when I wake up, I know they're dreams. I know I've been dreaming. However, this is really a cruncher. In the last couple of months, I mentioned this on the air the other night to my audience, the last couple of months, I have been having... The only way I can describe this is, it's like I've been picked up and dumped into somebody else's life. Now, here's the way it goes. For example, it's the mid-50s, or even 40s, and I'm in school in a little town in Mississippi that I can name with friends that I can research and see are real people. It's like I'm being consistently dumped into another person's life. It's more than a dream, because a dream you can normally imagine or find some reference to something that has happened in your life recently, or that's on your mind, even subconsciously, some reference that will tell you why you have the dream you had. I'm having dreams and living other people's lives in the last couple of months.
2: Fascinating.
1: Is that weird or what?
2: There are some people who talk about what they call parallel lives. I don't know if this is an instance of that.
1: I don't either.
2: but some people describe the feeling that they are more than one set of personality characteristics. And all of us share, to some extent, a variety of selves or identities that we subsume under, you know, the name or the ego. And it may well be that you're having those kind of experiences, or it may be something beyond, but that's fascinating. I hope you keep track of it, and maybe someday you'll have a label for it.
1: Huh? I don't know. I have no idea what it is. I just know that it's new to me. It's about 2 months old, and it's been going on consistently. And it's so vivid, Doctor, that I can awaken, and I can describe buildings and towns. I can name people's names. I can tell you what I was doing in this life. And it's...
2: You have a sense of time when...
1: Yes, everything.
2: I mean, future or past or present?
1: It's in different times, but that's all. It's like I'm dropped into it, wherever it is, whenever it is. I'm dropped into it, and everything is as it should be.
2: I've worked with some people, and then I've read recounts from others who have dreamed experiences and then later on began to realize that they were dreaming about either what they consider to be a future life or what they consider to be a past life. And some people have investigated past lives and have found evidence to support they uncovered in their visions and their dreams.
1: How strong is the evidence for past lives?
2: Oh, it's very strong. I'll just mention some of the lines, and then if it's of interest, we could pursue it further. But if there are out-of-body experiences, and that's a whole line of scientific study, near-death experiences, there are past life therapy, past life explorations. There are a variety of anecdotes, of course, from scientific people and celebrities and writers, not only in the 19th century, a lot of people, but, of course, from biblical times and other ancient times. There are, from the cultures, every culture has some kind of theory of reincarnation. Every religion, including Christianity, and, of course, the early Christians, according to Hayden Cranston, accepted reincarnation.
1: Until it was voted out, I hear.
2: Until right. In 500, well, there was a council that was supposed to meet with both the Eastern Pope and the Western Pope, and they were going to consider the possibility of eliminating the philosophy of a guy named Origen, O-R-I-G-E-N, marvelous name. And one of the popes wasn't able to attend, according to the documents, and so Christians were left with kind of a chasm between belief and disbelief, because some people say that Origen's philosophy was cast out. Some say that it wasn't, and others didn't know. And so many formal doctrines have been described. But of course, later on, one of the emperors decided that reincarnation was out, and so the Cathars in France and other places were punished, tortured, killed, and that seems to be.
1: Wouldn't that be an expected act of government to cast that out? In other words, if there's reincarnation, then there is not the control of the fear of God and the burning pit of hell and all the rest of that.
2: Right. If we can come back again and again deal with our errors and to learn more, well, then we are much more confident. We are much more powerful as a soul, whereas if we are taught that we have to listen to a big daddy or big brother in order to get the information, well, then we have a different attitude about ourselves. And so now it seems as if the urge for freedom around the world politically that France and the U.S. and others have helped to establish, I think now there's an intellectual freedom that's growing around the planet too.
1: Do you think that there could be in the Western world social acceptance of multiple lives?
2: Not at the present time, but I think that.
1: Not at the present time.
2: But I think that it's growing. There are more and more people. There's a nice little book by Carol Bowman on children's lives, and Dr. Ian Stevenson, the professor of psychiatry in Virginia, has written a book on children's past lives. And it seems as if more and more teachers and parents are listening to kids when they say, well, when I was big, I did this and I did that. And instead of dismissing it, more and more parents are listening to these children. And I think that helps the child deal with concerns, as well as help the parents and teachers that deal with their.
1: So if we didn't dismiss it as laughable fantasy, we might hear a lot more of it?
2: Yes.
1: Doctor, hold on. We'll be right back. We're going to break here at the top of the hour. Professor Leo Sprinkle is my guest. I'm Art Bell, and from the high desert, this is Coast to Coast AM.

sight of a touch or the scent of a sound or the strength of an oak roots deep in the ground. The wonder of flowers to be covered and then to burst up through tarmac to the sun again. Or to fly to the sun without burning a wing. To lie in a meadow and hear the

0: 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This is Coast to Coast AM with Art Bell from the Kingdom of Nye.
1: You know, the movie we were talking about that I have so much respect for, that was for Carl, Contact. That's where that bumper came from. Remember that in the movie? Want to take a ride? I couldn't resist. Professor Leo Sprinkle will be right back. Once again, Professor Leo Sprinkle, Doctor, did you get a chance to see The Sixth Sense?
2: No, I haven't seen the movie. I've heard about it.
1: you should go and see that really soon. Believe me.
2: I understand. It's a good one.
1: Yeah, it's a good one. Did you hear the little commercial that just ran about seeing people who are dead?
2: Yes, I've seen the TV announcement. I haven't seen the program.
1: Right. Is there a barrier, in your opinion, between the living and between those who have passed away? Is there a period of time between lives, a period of time when one might be on what we call the other side or in some great celestial waiting room of souls or something like that? In other words, the nature, I guess, of this multiple life thing.
2: Yes, there seems to be a lot of evidence to support that. I was thinking of a book that a Canadian psychiatrist wrote, and I'm having trouble remembering his name, about in-between lives. Dr. Newton, Michael Newton, I believe it is, written a book called A Journey of Souls, describing what seems to go on between lives.
1: Mm-hmm.
2: My wife and I have done a couple of hundred workshops in the last 20 years with a couple of thousand people, based upon the work of Helen Wambach. She was a clinical psychologist who did a lot of workshops. Dr. Chet Snow in France did a lot of workshops. And the evidence is interesting. No matter what culture, no matter what group of people, there is similar kinds of evidence that people describe in what they think is a period of waiting in between lives where lessons go on and people drop their plans for the next incarnation and how they'll handle themselves and their relationships. And the amount of information is fascinating. And, of course, a person who is skeptical can try it himself or herself, see if they get some results. But it does seem as if there's an ongoing aspect of our soul or our higher self that has a much higher view or perspective than what we have in our generally day-to-day human life.
1: There are people who claim that they have some knowledge or contact on the other side.
2: Mm-hmm.
1: Have you looked into these people?
2: Yes, I haven't done work myself that Mark Macy of Boulder has done, and George Meek, he developed what was called the Spiricom, the spiritual communication technical equipment that could be used to gain messages, whispers, and voices.
1: Yes.
2: Now the electronic industry is so enlarged, and so have these people. They not only get information through audio tape, they get it through TVs, through telephones, through monitors, computer monitors. Even sometimes when the equipment is not turned on, there'll still be an image that can be photographed and the messages from the other side.
1: Yes.
2: And Raymond Moody, the psychiatrist, Alabama.
1: I know him well.
2: Has developed techniques to help people communicate with those who are deceased.
1: The psychomantia.
2: Yes. Mm-hmm. So there are lots of people who are doing interesting work along this line, and that's another indication that the soul continues on. Some people think that they go on to other lifetimes. Some people think they go on to another level, plane of existence. And George Meek's book, Enjoy Your Own Funeral, has...
1: Enjoy Your Own Funeral?
2: Yeah, Enjoy Your Own Funeral. He wrote an earlier book called After Death, What Happens, or something like that. He has models of the various levels of consciousness and what both religion and science seem to argue for without dogma in regard to the journey of the soul. And it's the perennial philosophy, that is, seek the consciousness of God, know oneself, serve others, and step by step we seem to go away and then come back to the original source. So it seems as if all these lines of evidence not only support the notion of life after death, but also a kind of a progression of the human spirit.
1: God, I love the title of that book, Enjoy Your Own Funeral.
2: Enjoy Your Own Funeral.
1: Obviously, it's suggesting you can, in effect,
2: attend,
1: that's right, be there, and really find out what people were thinking, like those who are truly mourning and those who are really secretly going, I always hated that son of a bitch.
2: Yeah, it's a good book, both from an evidential standpoint as well as personal information that he gathered from other people who were in communication with him about their experiences. It's a Galde Press out of Minnesota, and shows some photographs that indicate the personality or the ghost or whatever you want to call it, the spirit of a dead person could be seen. His wife, for example, could be seen at her funeral.
1: I frequently do shows in which I simply invite the audience to call and tell real ghost stories.
2: Mm-hmm.
1: You know, their own ghost stories. And, you know, I could do that as a show and do nothing else, Doctor. That's how many stories you get. And you get police officers, you get all kinds of professional people. And by the end of a night of that, you are really freaked out. I don't care what you believe. You listen to this and you're done in by the end of the night.
2: Yeah.
1: 5 hours of that.
2: Yeah, there was one time at a Halloween celebration here in Laramie, a couple who have a family ghost, a couple I've known for many years, are very trustworthy people, and they described experiences, and then people in the audience began to describe their experiences.
1: That's right.
2: As you say, it just it swells up.
1: That's right. It has a close relationship to UFOs, because you just sort of don't talk to people about a ghost you saw unless you hear other people talking about it, unless you think in your mind it's okay to talk about it.
2: Yes, I've had that experience many times when I started talking about my own UFO experiences with other researchers. Well, they would say, "Oh, Leo, don't talk about that. Why not?" So, because you'll lose your credibility. And
1: right.
2: I think, well, which is more important, credibility or integrity? And I think that our whole society is going through that struggle now.
1: Credibility or integrity? Yeah, I guess it really does. It really does come down to that, doesn't it?
2: Yes. Alan Hynek had a nice statement in the 1979 conference in Brazil. He said that physicists are faced with a paradox, that light is both particle and wave. And he said UFO researchers are faced with a paradox, that flying saucers are both physical and psychical, so that the psychic phenomena is just as important as the physical phenomenon. And that, to me, was so instructive, and yet some of his own followers have continued to emphasize the physical aspects of flying saucers and don't want to deal with the psychical aspects. But I think they're just as powerful and just as important.
1: Well, we're probably never going to get across the barrier until we begin looking in a different way toward the psychic aspect of this whole thing. I had always hoped in the early years that the physical would be the way, you know, hard science, we'd get a signal from another planet.
2: Right.
1: Still might, you never know. But something like that, something, or a landing, you know, something really serious.
2: Well, we get those tantalizing landings. We get soil samples, we get signals, and then people check the signals, and then they don't see them, and they take photographs. So all of the physical evidence is there, but at the same time it isn't consistent, and some people choose to deny the evidence because of that, and others who I admire say, hey, maybe we're supposed to learn something from this about ourselves, that we're physical, we're biological, we're psychological and we are spiritual. And when we recognize as a humanity that we have a spiritual, that we are spirits on a human journey rather than humans on a spiritual journey, then I think that our level of awareness and consciousness will allow us to be welcomed into the Cosmic Federation.
1: And you believe firmly it's out there?
2: Oh, yes. There's no doubt in my mind, even though I don't have the kind of evidence. I remember when I was 10 years...
1: Across the barrier until we begin looking in a different way toward the psychic aspect of this whole thing. I had always hoped in the early years that the physical would be the way, you know, hard science, we'd get a signal from another planet.
2: Right.
1: Still might, you never know. But something like that, something, or a landing, you know, something really serious.
2: Well, we get those tantalizing landings. We get soil samples, we get signals, and then people check the signals, and then they don't see them, and they take photographs. So all of the physical evidence is there, but at the same time, it isn't consistent, and some people choose to deny the evidence because of that, and others who I admire say, hey, maybe we're supposed to learn something from this about ourselves, that we're physical, we're biological, we're psychological, and we are spiritual. And when we recognize as a humanity that we have a spiritual, that we are spirits on a human journey rather than humans on a spiritual journey, then I think that our level of awareness and consciousness will allow us to be welcomed into the Cosmic Federation.

0: there, but at the same time it isn't consistent, and some people choose to deny the evidence because of that, and others who I admire say, hey, maybe we're supposed to learn something from this about ourselves, that we're physical, we're biological, we're psychological, and we are spiritual. And when we recognize as a humanity that we have a spiritual, that we are spirits on a human journey rather than humans on a spiritual journey, then I think that our level of awareness and consciousness will allow us to be welcomed into the Cosmic Federation.
1: And you believe firmly it's out there?
0: Oh, yes. There's no doubt in my mind, even though I don't have the kind of evidence. I remember when I was 10 years old, I was sitting on top of a shed in Rocky Ford, Colorado, and I looked up in the southwestern sky, and I had a thought. I said, my family's up there. And then rationality took over, and I said, now, wait a minute, Leo. Rex is your father. Annis is your mother. Bob and Jean, your brothers, and Faye is your sister. That's your family. But that feeling haunted me for a long time, and it still is with me, the feeling that I have a heavenly family as well as an earthly family.
1: I do take it you saw Contact, the movie.
0: Yes, I did. Enjoyed it.
1: Yes. Well, that alluded, of course, at the end to the concept of a federation of planets, you know, that we're not alone, and that was First Contact. I love that movie. I absolutely love that movie.
0: It wasn't marvelous that the scientist came back only with her experience and she didn't have any physical evidence.
1: That's what I pointed out to my audience, that, that she was then forced to ask them to take on faith, that which prevented her from getting a seat on the first trip. That's incredible.
0: This is what Carl Sagan would do, would play the game. He would ask people, where's your evidence? Where's your physical evidence? And that movie, Close Encounters, was Dreyfus playing the character. He said, we are the evidence. Our lives are the evidence. And to me, that is so powerful that when a person recognizes that he or she can't tell anybody with a flying saucer in hand, but can only say, I am a person of honesty, I'm a person of strength, and I'm telling you I had the experience, and it's changed my life, and that to me is so much more compelling than a photograph or a soil sample or an artifact or an implant, although all of the evidence taken together is powerful.
1: Mm-hmm. I interviewed probably for more hours than anybody else in the media, Colonel Corso. I sat down on the air for maybe a total of 12 to 15 hours on the air with him.
0: Interesting.
1: And the guy was telling the truth.
0: Yes.
1: I mean, there's simply no question about it. He was telling the truth. Now, I put a period at the end of that. The guy was telling the truth. So
0: right. So
1: that tells me that this really is going on within our government and has been for some time. But how, I mean, our government is not, on the one hand, I generally believe, and everybody says, oh, come on, couldn't be. Because no government could keep that secret for that long. Couldn't happen. How do you respond to that?
0: And I respond in the way professors do, yay and nay. Yes, governments can keep secrets, but no, they can't keep a big secret. And so the way to deal with it is disinformation, to provide some information that's true and some information that isn't true.
1: Enough so people say, what a bunch of crap.
0: And then people get discouraged and confused, and rather than sift through it, which takes a lot of time and effort, is the easiest thing to do is just to turn away and check out on something else.
1: So if the real thing comes along, they just automatically reject it?
0: I think so. So many people I've talked with, they said, well, the government said there is no such thing as flying saucers. And I said, where did you hear that? Well, you know, everybody who has these sightings gets ridiculed. And I said, right. Ridicule is the way to kill the messenger these days instead of, well, although there are some people who have been killed, I think, because of their investigations, but still in general, the best way that those in power have decided to deal with it is to ridicule those of us who describe our experiences in that way.
1: Destroying the credibility.
0: Yeah, right. And, of course, credibility can be dealt with that way very easily. But integrity, to me, that's stronger. There's a

0: there's a marvelous book by David Hawkins. He's an MD, PhD, a psychiatrist. He's written a book called Power Versus Force, and he has used muscle testing as a means of gathering information about levels of consciousness.
1: What kind of testing?
0: Muscle testing. Are you familiar with a person holding out an arm and someone else taking a couple of fingers and pressing down on the wrist? And if you hold, say, a packet of ascorbic acid, vitamin C, next to the person's body and say, is this good for the body? Well, the arm tests strong. But if you hold a packet of refined sugar next to the body, the arm tests weak.
1: No, I've never heard of that.
0: Well, sometime, if you get interested, you might check with Hawkins. I've seen him on videotape, and he's an interesting fellow. He's done genius work, I think, in regard to levels of consciousness, and he argues that we can seek and find the truth physically, but we can also seek and find the truth psychically, that is, inside. So that, you know, the X-Files motto is, the truth is out there. Well,
1: yes.
0: The motto could also be, the truth is in here. Jesus said to the woman at the well, the kingdom of heaven is within. And so we can get information from inside as well as outside.
1: I wonder, that sounds like such an easy test to perform. Now, just earlier today, I had a quarter pounder. I love quarter pounders. Probably the arm isn't supposed to respond to that, but I have a feeling if my arm was out there, there was a quarter pounder, boom, man, I'd grab that sucker. So what does that say? I mean,
0: a strong response.
1: I love quarter pounders. So would that be a proper response for me, or would my arm move away from the quarter pounder, shedding tears, as it were?
0: Good question. That it seems as if some questions, you know, for example, a person could ask himself or herself, is O.J. Simpson guilty, or did President Clinton do such and such? And a majority, or you could ask yourself, do I have a soul? Do I have past lives? Now, a person might have a personal belief that would be so strong that it might override the answer. apparently Hawkins has done studies with groups of people, and you can get a majority of people with information that seems to be reliable. So just like in a jury, you might have one juror who says, no, the guy's innocent, but the other jurors say the evidence says the guy's guilty. Then in our society, I've often had the fantasy, why not have three juries? Of course, that'd be so expensive, but have a jury of judges, have a jury of peers, whoever they are, and a jury of psychics. And then two out of three would provide the answer to the question.
1: That's an interesting idea. Now, just during the course of our conversation here, my wife brought in two little plates. One plate has an orange on it, unpeeled, and the other has a chocolate chip cookie.
0: Ta-da!
1: And I'm telling you right now that my arm keeps drifting toward the chocolate chip cookie and voluntarily rises over to the orange. Hold on, Doctor. We'll be right back. It's true. See him? I'm holding him up to the camera. How about you? How do you do with the test? We'll be right back.

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1: Been around before. That's the premier tune about reincarnation. Any idea who sings that?
2: Perhaps I may become a highway.
1: It's quite a distinguished group, and it's not a very well-known song either. It's the Highwaymen, by the Highwaymen, who happen to be Waylon Jennings, Willie Nelson, Johnny Cash, Chris Christopherson. We'll be right back. All right, just a quick note for Gwen, who sent me a photograph, and all of you, please. Gwen, you sent me a photograph and you asked, do I see the angels? Do I see the Native Americans? What I see, Gwen, you see, when you send a photograph by fax, what you get on the other end is a black blob of nothing. So it turns out being a waste of not only paper, but toner as well. Just get a black blob. That's all. So if you're going to send a photograph like that, don't do it by fax. Send it by an email, you know, a scanned copy of it or something. This you ought to see. I just get these black blobs. Not even a hint of a photograph here. Just a quick instruction for you all in case you were thinking of sending it. Don't send it that way. Send it as an attachment in email. Now, back to Professor Leo Sprinkle. And, Professor, somebody sends in two really good questions about past lives, tough questions. If reincarnation was real, question one, why can't we remember our lives, life to life, so that we can improve and our karma, have better karma? If we can't remember and learn from something consciously, then reincarnation is pointless. People can only remember, and he puts that in quotes, their past lives when involved in such highly suspect practices as past life regression.
3: I'm not sure if I understand the question in terms of if people do, it may come in form of dreams, it may come in form of coincidences, visions. There are lots of writers over the years who have described this.
1: But he's being very, very literal here. He's saying, look, if I can't remember it consciously, if I can't remember the mistake I made last time consciously, what the hell good is it?
3: Yeah. I'll give a point of view, and then perhaps the listener will learn something from it, perhaps not.
1: Okay.
3: There are many people I've worked with who say they can't recall, even in suspect practices such as past life exploration. After all, if a person wants to explore past lives, well, how are you going to do it without exploring past lives? The memory is the issue, and there are a lot of psychologists and psychiatrists who have a lot of information about the experimental tests of memory and what is good memory and what is false memory and so forth. And so with all of these controversies, I don't know if my comment will do much, but the point of view that I would like to express is that people, in my opinion, will go through an experience over and over and over. The educational model says if I don't like math in the third grade, I may not like math in the sixth grade, I may not like math in the ninth grade, but I'm going to get math over and over and over until I either drop out of school and say to hell with it, or until I say I'm going to deal with mathematics.
1: That's a depressing thought, actually.
3: And so if a person wishes, he or she could say, it doesn't really matter whether I remember my past lives or not, because I'm going to be in a family of souls, I'm going to be in relationships, I'm going to be facing the questions of greed, of anger, of fear in every lifetime. And so the lessons will be coming to me, whether I think they come from past lives or not.
1: And they will be learned lessons.
3: This is the thing that's so exciting to me, that instead of thinking that there is avenging, powerful God who is sitting somewhere judging an individual, think in terms of the own individual soul who is judging himself or herself over the lifetimes. So in school, we often think that the teacher tells us whether we are doing good work or not. As we get older in high school and then get into college and graduate school, after a while we realize that we know as much as the professors, and we can decide which studies which we wish to engage, and we determine the parameters and the criteria we'll use about whether our studies are successful and our conclusions are sound. And that model, to me, is appealing in terms of saying, if I'm a young soul, I think that others are judging me. An older soul, I'm judging myself.
1: All right, but overall, given time and generations, and generations and generations, there should be a heightening level of spiritualism and consciousness. That should be true, shouldn't it?
3: I think so. This is what Hawkins argues in terms of his work that for many...
1: Let me actually give you the question that this person asked.
3: Okay.
1: This is their clincher. It says, if reincarnation was real and all these enlightened souls, in quotes, are returning to the earth to live again, why is society's moral fabric exponentially evaporating before our very eyes and things getting worse and worse? Kids killing kids, that kind of thing.
3: Uh-huh. I'll encourage the person, if he or she is willing, to read Power versus Force by David Hawkins and look at the evidence that he has presented regarding the level of consciousness. The argument is that a few percentage of people are the criminals and the ones who pull us down through violence, anger, fear. And there are a few people, the Buddhas, the Jesus types, the Saint Teresa and others, who pull us up. And in general, the rest of us are kind of in the middle, and we vacillate between higher and lower levels of consciousness. The marvelous thing is that whenever we see somebody break a barrier, that we all tend to be inspired by that. When Roger Bannister broke the four-minute mile, others could do so. And I think the same way at the spiritual level. When we see somebody demonstrate courage and love, strength, we all are impressed, and we all, I think, are impacted by that. So
1: that really is true.
3: I'm naive, perhaps, but at the same time, I'm also optimistic that we are continuing to increase our level of consciousness and awareness.
1: That's a pretty good parallel. It's true. Once a record is broken, it seems as though it's then automatically almost broken again, a year or two or even less later. It's always broken again. Once it's like somebody realizes it's possible, then they do it.
3: You know, Rupert Sheldrake, the English biologist, has developed a theory in terms of morphogenic fields, and he argues that rats, people, any species changes behavior as there is an increase in running a maze or in shooting the basketball or whatever the particular group is doing. And as one person increases, then others increase. And so I'm pleased that in terms of UFO studies and in terms of reincarnation studies, as people learn, they seem to feel confident and stronger as a result of that, and other people around them are more willing to look into the possibilities. So in your work with the groups of people who are meditating or praying for a beneficial effect, I'm impressed by the work that Aaron and others have done in regard to group meditation, and I think it's a powerful force.
1: Mm-hmm. Are you aware of what I've done?
3: Yes, I read the newsletter. I don't stay up to listen, but if I had the ability to go without sleep, I would.
1: First of all, it's not what I've done. I was wrong. It's not what I've done. I've just been the facilitator,
3: mm-hmm.
1: and I decided to try some experiments, and they all worked. Mm-hmm. And I tried quite a number of experiments with regard to producing rain where there was none, nor forecast any, and it worked every time. We tried a couple of healings. They worked, absolutely. Both people said they absolutely felt strong energy.
3: Mm-hmm.
1: I know all this sounds like woo-woo stuff, but I'm telling you...
3: Oh, it's powerful.
1: It absolutely worked. And so then would you think it would be true that many minds concentrating on some result or influence are more powerful than a single mind at that attempt.
3: Yes, Aaron's book, The Maharishi Effect, shows the results of studies that were done in terms of crime prevention and in terms of other social effects. The caller who is saying that things are getting worse, well, Socrates said that society was going to the dogs, and so we hear that in the Bible, too.
1: Yes.
3: I don't know whether humanity is any worse or any better, but at least Hawkins' work would suggest that our level of consciousness rose from what he calls 190 level to 204 during the 80s when the harmonic convergence was occurring. So I'm hopeful that the Y2K time period, where everybody was poised mentally to find out what would happen, might have been a moment when a lot of minds are concentrating and hoping for the better.
1: Well, that's an interesting view of it.
3: It may well be that calibration now would show another increase in our level of awareness.
1: Well, that's really an interesting view of the whole Y2K thing. In other words, so much concentration and concern about it may have produced a favorable result.
3: Yes. Wouldn't that be a kick?
1: Yeah, wouldn't that be a kick? Because there were people who said there were certain absolutes that would occur, that there were embedded chips and, and electric company stuff, and certain things were inevitable, and yet they didn't happen.
3: Right. That's the interesting thing about prediction and prophecy. Some people have pointed out that prediction is an intellectual exercise, and prophecy is an emotional exercise. It's meant to change our behavior. You know, the mother who says, "Watch out, kid! If you don't hold on to the handlebars of your bicycle, you'll fall off. You'll hit your head. Your eyeball will roll out. It'll go down in the ocean into the sea, and a fish will eat it." Well, the mother isn't prophesying that. She's trying to prevent it, and so she wants the child to change his behavior. In the same way, so many prophecies seem to be horrendous, and yet the attempt is to change behavior. I recall when I was in the service, the sergeants would yell at us, "Pay attention, man, this may save your life in career." All of the terrible things that we were told might happen, we were supposed to pay attention so they wouldn't happen.
1: I was told exactly the same thing, except it was about Vietnam when I was in Lackland.
3: Yeah.
1: That's right. No, that's just exactly the way it said it.
3: So we paid attention.
1: That's right. Of course, it works. To come from the background that you come from, you know, hard science and military background and all the rest of it, to where you are now, that's an awfully big journey.
3: Yes. Mm-hmm. Well, I was one of the lucky ones. I was married, and so I was sent to Germany, and the unmarried men were sent to Korea. And many people have said over the years, when you think in terms of the terrible things that are going on with UFO ET encounters, well, I also see the terrible things that are going on between people. And I talk with a lot of persons who come from backgrounds where they've been raped or incested, or they have been abused emotionally, spiritually, and and sometimes it's very depressing to see what humans do to other humans.
1: Sure is.
3: But on the other hand, I also see the strength and vitality of people, and I've seen some people who rise above those experiences and come to recognize that when they learn to forgive others, when they learn to forgive themselves for being in those kind of situations, that they recognize them as important lessons, but not as threatening as they once saw. And so,
1: speaking of threatening, the work of Dr. Jacobs, I would bet you read a book called The Threat, which really lays out a case that, all of this is absolutely real, but come on, wise up, folks. These are not our friends. They're not doing friendly things. And he views it as a threat. How do you weigh in on that?
3: Yeah, in his earlier book, The Secret Life, and his first book on the UFO controversy in America, based upon his PhD dissertation. I know Dave, and we're friends, and we disagree, and I suspect there are a lot of good reasons why he has obtain the kind of data that he has from UFO experiencers. And I have seen some of those same kinds of situations, but I've also seen other kinds of situations with people describing them. And instead of just focusing on abductions, some people focus on adductions. You know, we can abduct, take away, and adduct, go toward. And some people think of themselves as being taken away from Earth, and some people think of themselves as being taken toward the stars. Just like when I was in the service in 52, some guys around me said we were taken out of our homes, we were...
1: With the accounts of medical experimentation,
3: yeah,
1: that kind of thing, pretty widespread.
3: Yes, but there are other experiences besides the grays and besides the negative ETs. There's a nice little book by Dr. Bill Baldwin called CE6 Encounters with Alien, Negative Aliens. And his work is releasing people from those kinds of experiences, those kind of relationships.
1: So then you don't disagree that there may be some races that are not necessarily...
3: Oh, yes.
1: That don't have our best interests in mind.
3: Oh, yeah, there are. But you see, if you look at it, just like going down the street, you can turn toward a policeman or you can turn toward a thug in the alley. And the question is, why are some people headed down the alley and why are some people walking down the street?
1: We're at the top of this hour. Do you want to stick around and answer a few phone questions?
3: Sure.
1: Or okay, good. Stay right where you are then. Dr. Leo Sprinkle is my guest. We'll be right back. Now, these are powerful words. Words of love. It's probably the most powerful thing in the universe.

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1: Well, there's a lot of energy in this record, and I think that's what I like about it. Dr. Leo Sprinkle, you should have been paying attention to those phone numbers because we are going to get looking over the phone lines and let you ask whatever question you want coming up in a moment. Here's something to think about. I kind of like this. All right, I've always wondered if the Greys are friendly, sane beings or evil, insane beings. I think you may have stumbled on the perfect litmus test for them. Ramona's cookies versus orange test.
2: Would they choose the cookie or the orange? If they go for the cookie, we're okay. But if they go for the orange, we're in trouble.
1: Right, Art?
2: I don't know.
1: By the way, the man who wrote that fax to me about the Greys being friendly, sane beings or evil, insane beings, he finishes up by saying, you know, Art, I don't think I want to be in a federation of beings that can pass up a chocolate chip cookie for an orange. Welcome back, Doctor. We're about to go to the phones, but here's one other really, really interesting fact responding to the first fax I had. To the person who says that he can't remember his past lives and hence they don't exist, can he remember what he did on January 4th, 2 years before, after he was born? The answer to that's obviously no. So does that part of his life not exist? In other words, how much can we really remember, even in this life, let alone what happened a few centuries ago? That's a really good point, isn't it?
3: Good point.
1: So we don't remember in the first year or two of life. We were alive, but we have no memories of it, none at all. And so...
3: Some people do.
1: Well, I know they claim they do, but I don't know.
3: Well, there's a book called Children Remember Birth by Chamberlain, and there's some good examples of people recalling consciously and some in meditation or hypnosis recalling events and then checking back with mother and or family members who confirm the events. So is that psychic or is that what we consider memory? Good. It raises a lot of interesting questions.
1: I can remember wearing diapers. Now, that's an ugly thought. It is an ugly thought. I hated diapers. And that's about as early as I can remember. You remember that?
3: I can't remember back that far, no. My earliest memory...
1: Maybe you progressed straight to something else.
3: I remembered another event. There's some good work by various psychoanalysts regarding earliest recollection and how we may choose something that happened when we were 7 years old or five or four or three. But we choose an event that tells us something about life, whether life is threatening or comfortable, whether people are pleasant or mean, and something about the way we perceive ourselves. So the earliest recollection may not necessarily be the earliest event that we could have remembered, but we glom onto it according to this notion in order to teach ourselves a lesson about life.
1: Fascinating. All right, let's do it. First time caller line, you're on the air with Professor Leo Sprinkle. Hi.
4: Hi.
1: Hi there, where are you?
4: I'm from New Jersey.
1: New Jersey, okay.
4: Yes, and I think your programs are wonderful, Mr. Bell.
1: Thank you.
4: And I also was very interested in your, I'm getting a feedback. Are you hearing that?
1: No.
4: Okay. I was also interested in your guest tonight. He's wonderful. I think we're probably around the same age. And I've had experience that have been what is classified as paranormal all my life. And I, too, turned into studying it and then became a psychotherapist and couldn't talk about it because I was afraid of losing my job. So I really identified with what he said. Mm. You know, if you say anything, you lose your credibility.
1: How old are you, ma'am?
4: I'm 69.
1: 69.
4: I'm retired now. That's why I can talk about it.
1: How about you, Doctor?
3: I'll be 70 in August.
4: I'll say that.
3: But we are 69.
1: Close right. call. Close call.
4: Right, right.
1: So
3: and good for you that you can talk about it.
4: Yes. But I had something that Ardell has spoken about many times, and that is about space travel, and you can't do it because if we have space travel, how are we going to get there, and so forth and so on. And at one time, I had a poltergeist. That's not important. But the experiences that I had were things disappearing and then coming back. And I went to UCLA and sought help from a Dr. Annis, who was with Dr. Thelma Morse at that time. That was in 1972.
1: And they examined you?
4: Yes. And he said I was a sensitive. And I said, well, how do I get rid of this? And he said, it's a gift. And I said, I call it a curse.
1: Yeah.
4: And he said, no, you should learn how to get more of it, but also learn to direct your energy someplace else.
1: That's actually kind of an interesting question. A lot of people regard any sensitive ability they have more as a curse than as a blessing. What would you say to them, doctor?
3: Oh, you're talking to me.
1: Sure.
3: I would say treat it as a curse as long as that's
1: the way you feel about it.
3: The way you feel about it, but as soon as you're ready to relieve yourself of the curse, then see it as a blessing and work with it. And that's the same way whether it's a UFO experience, whether it's an out-of-body experience, whether it's premonitions or whatever. For example, I worked with a nurse who would get impressions about when a patient was going to die, and she didn't know whether to hold it back or blurt it out. And so she was accused of being a witch and blah, blah, blah. Well, I suggested to her that she could talk with the relatives and say, you know, I had a dream. If you called it a dream instead of a vision, it's easier for people to accept. And she said,
1: right.
3: I had a dream that your uncle was not doing well. Maybe you want to stop by and see him. And they'd stop by that weekend and see him, and then he'd die. And they'd say, oh, thank you so much. And so she learned how to present the information in a way that was meaningful to the relatives rather than was threatening or...
1: Sure. Oh, no, sure. No, that makes all the sense in the world. And I suppose that would be called a wise use.
3: And then she felt better about herself that she was able to help people rather than be feared by them.
1: I've talked to people, doctor, some of the famous cases of near-death experiences, for example, who, following the near-death experience, they had a sudden floodgate opening of psychic ability, which faded then over years as they continued to live on, but was extremely strong, so strong after the near-death experience, that it was like a cacophony of voices flooding into their brain.
3: Yes. A lot of people have described if they fell from a ladder, hit their head, or had a serious illness of some kind, near-death experience, a variety of ways when people are kind of propelled into the next level of awareness, and that can be frightening, just like a kid who is taken out of the country and put into a large campus university. It's frightening, but also it can be exciting if people are able to retain their sense of self and then to use some common sense as well as courage in how to deal with this new information.
1: Well, that's asking a lot for the average person, though, isn't it?
3: Oh, yes.
1: You know, if the average person is thrust into this kind of situation, they probably question their sanity and a lot of other really nasty things.
3: Oh, I've had so many people say to me, do you think these experiences happen? And I said, well, I don't know whether it's true for you, but the other people have these kind of experiences. Oh, they said, I wish you'd tell me I'm crazy because it'd be easier to deal with it than to have to learn how to be responsible and be more mature in dealing with it. So, yeah, the choice to go crazy is a difficult one for many people, and some people choose to go crazy.
1: Wild card line, you're on the air with Professor Sprinkle. I'm Art Bell. Hi.
5: Good evening, Art. Good evening, Doctor.
1: You're going to have to yell at us a little. You're not
3: good
1: loud. Where are you?
5: Is that better?
1: Better, yes.
5: Hi, this is William from Portland calling.
1: Yes, sir.
5: And I had a comment for you, Art, and then a question for the doctor.
1: Sure.
5: This is just my gut feeling, but I was thinking about your dreams.
1: Yes.
5: And I think that it's a result of your laying in the pyramid, long-term effect. Maybe it's opening up your psychic abilities. But anyway, Doctor, good evening to you, sir.
1: That, by the way, sir, is called a wag, and that's a wild-ass guess.
5: Doctor, I just wondered, you may not be familiar with this case, but if you, so, could you comment on the Dr. Reed case and the alien in the freezer? And I'll listen off the air, Art. Thank you.
1: He probably doesn't even know about that.
3: I've heard about it. I've read about it. And I don't have any personal acquaintance with either Dr. Reed or people who know him. So the only thing I can add is that from what I've read from people, it sounds like some interesting things going on, and I wish that I could read an article or a book or whatever that would give more details. So thanks.
1: I'll tell you this about it. It's an incredible case with incredibly clear photography, and what I've noticed about evidence, photographic evidence, Doctor, is that people are happy when they can say, oh, look at that fuzzy at the edge of your imagination thing. But if it's extremely clear, and it's an obviously a crystal clear photograph of an alien or a craft or whatever it is, then people get angry. And they say, oh, what a fraud, and they really get angry. And that's the case in the Dr. Reed case.
3: Interesting.
1: East of the Rockies, you're on the air with Professor Sprinkle. Hi.
6: Hello. Good evening, Art. How are you doing this evening?
1: Just fine. Where are you?
6: Listen, I'm Jeff Waller. I'm calling out of Dallas, Big 570.
1: Okay, Jeff.
6: Hey, listen, I have a comment for you and a question for Dr. Sprinkle.
1: All right.
6: Listen, my dad was a colonel in the Air Force, retired out of Bergstrom Air Force Base. And he had some tours of duty. He was at the Pentagon, Langley, Montgomery, at the Air War College, and retired out of Bergstrom.
1: Yes.
6: And my comment is, a couple of times, I actually had an occasion to speak with him on occasion, actually only one time. He actually divulged this information to me. But in one occasion, he was, as a fighter pilot instructor, he was observing his squadron on the deck. Out of Nevada, Nellis Air Force Base, I believe, and he observed an object come upon his wingtip. And these are things he told me, and only after I asked him, after knowledge of, I actually had to ask him.
1: Yes.
6: Under these questions, he told me that he saw these things come upon his wingtip one time, and it followed him for 5 to 7 minutes. He was on the deck at a T-33. This thing took off at a 45-degree angle, accelerated at a speed that he estimated in excess of 10,000 miles an hour, made a right-angle turn in the atmosphere at that rate of speed. Of course, he did everything he could, as he told me, to keep him flying into a mountain and landed immediately to ops. He told me he was debriefed. He made no bones about it, the fact that that they recorded the information. It was an instructional flight, and all the information was sent on to the powers that be. And on another occasion after this, and of course, I was born in 60, and this was late 50s, and I was born in 60s, and he was on at the Pentagon, and he had an occasion to get to know one of the women in Project Blue Book, at the Pentagon, at the actual office in the Pentagon, which it was quite alarming to understand that there were only 5 or 8 or 9 people involved in that actual project directly.
1: Yes.
6: And one of the people was a woman who was the secretary. And he kind of humorously took her out on occasion and on occasion got her kind of tipsy at the officers' club. And the only time I ever saw my dad's goosebumps raise on his arms was when he told me what she said after she got a little bit drunk. And she told him, Bob, all I do is shred papers, and you would freak out if I told you what I read and shred.
1: Man.
6: Isn't that kind of interesting?
1: Yes, it's really interesting. I think most of us now firmly believe Blue Book was total disinformation.
6: Public program. Informational type of thing.
1: Yeah, yeah.
6: But they were a civilian informational gathering group, and they did investigate those.
1: Doctor, there you are. What you can hear privately over a few drinks and what you can get someone to say on the air, they're really vastly different things.
3: Right, in the same way with J. Allen Hynek. He was called in as a consultant. And at first he was willing to dismiss most of the cases that he got, but then he began to get more and more, and he changed his view from skepticism to acceptance of the ET reality.
1: There are a lot of people who think that should it occur, an ET contact should occur, Hynek would be the appropriate one to, coordinate efforts on our side.
3: Well, maybe that's what he's doing on the other side now.
1: Yeah. But there were a lot of people who thought that about him, though, that he would be the appropriate person. Anyway, are you familiar, I know you are, with Bob Bigelow and with NIDS?
3: Yes, I've met him and talked with some of the people who are working with him in his...
1: Have you met Colm Kelleher?
3: No, I haven't.
1: Okay, well, he works...
3: Not that I know.
1: Actually, Colm now heads up NIDS. Mm-hmm. And he came on the program, this program, and talked about the ranch, a ranch they had purchased where some odd things were going on, and we don't disclose where that ranch is. Anyway, one of the things he said is that one of their observers, scientists, on that ranch, using night vision equipment, saw, I know this is going to sound weird, but a misty, light-filled hole begin to form while looking across a field, a kind of a swirling hole, saw a being of some sort come through it, and saw it close up again.
3: Interesting.
1: Now, as you know, they do pretty serious research.
3: Yeah. A lot of people have described the notion of the window. That seems to be a portal or a doorway between what we think of as reality and another dimensional reality.
1: Yes.
3: And that seems to be an example of that kind of experience.
1: Do you, in your mind, Professor, separate the concept of another dimension, pretty well supported by theoretical physicists now anyway, do you separate that and ufology and ghosts and the paranormal in general, or are they all the same thing?
3: I think there is a strong connection not only in terms of the events that people describe, but also the perennial philosophy notion that there there are many mansions in my Father's house.
1: Yes.
3: Jesus was quoted as saying that what some people talk about in terms of the sky, meaning space, is different than when they talk about heaven. The way I see it myself, although it's a tentative view, is that there are many, many levels of consciousness, many, many levels of intelligence. And some beings that we would think of as highly intelligent wouldn't necessarily have to have physical bodies. So are they aliens or are they angels? The question of nomenclature becomes a puzzling one to me, but I accept the idea that just like energy can be up and down, we use water as a good example, from ice to rain to steam, different levels of water. Well, there could be different levels of intelligence, and I think that many ETs use that as a cover, whether we think of it as clandestine and evil or whether we think of it as a cover for their activities in helping us to evolve.
1: And you acknowledge it may be both.
3: And it may be both, right.
1: Okay, one other really big topic I want to cover with you. We've got one more segment to go. Dr. Leo Sprinkle, Professor Sprinkle, is my guest. He's an old hand at this, perhaps researching longer or as long as anybody alive right now in these areas. So, kind of an interesting guy, to say the least. From the high desert, I'm Art Bell. This is Coast to Coast AM, moving through the nighttime like a freight train. We'll be right back.

0: Actually, changes are underway. This is for the fellow who called during the break who'd been racking his brain for the name of the song. That's the name of it, Ready for the Times to Get Better by the angelic Crystal Gayle. And by the way, Crystal's going to be on the show pretty soon. I talked to, actually, I got a fax from her manager, and she said the next time she's out west, she's indicated a desire to be on the program. So I'm looking forward to that. Absolute angel. No question about it.
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0: Professor Leo Sprinkle is my guest, and he'll be right back. Okay, once again, back to Professor Leo Sprinkle. And Leo, let me ask you this. Assume there is a federation, which I know you believe there is, of peoples that have contacted each other out there. It seems reasonable and even logical. Right now, I mean, there are many views of what's going on Earth that you can take, but one, there's one big one going on now. We seem to be undergoing a climate change, a serious one, too, at the moment. 40% of the Arctic ice is gone. We found out that was a secret they held during the Cold War. The Antarctic is beginning to break up. I've got another story on it. In fact, this morning, big chunks of the Antarctic are going away, and glaciers are in serious retreat. There's a lot of environmental trouble going on Earth. I wonder if membership in that club, you know, whether the invite doesn't come until you pass the test, which is surviving, I suppose, in an industrial age, or, you know, getting past it. What do you think?
2: I think that's a good possibility. There have been writers like John White and Ruth Montgomery and others have talked about a possibility of pole shift. Edgar Casey prophecies and a recent book, Zeta Talk, by Nancy Leader.
0: Right.
2: And many people predicted the possibility of a quick and violent pole shift. I myself am hoping for a slow and non-destructive shift, but it certainly seems as if, as you've pointed out in the quickening, that a lot of things are happening physically, a lot of things are happening biologically, and a lot of things are happening in terms of our social awareness. I now see TV announcers talking about the global warming, whereas a few years ago it was denied that there was a global warming. So it seems as if there's a at one level, it seems as if those of us who have had UFO experiences and have delved into these matters are already aware, and it seems as if the rest of society is gradually being conditioned to accept the idea that changes are occurring.
0: Professor Kaku seems to be imbued with the concept that if we survive the discovery and development of Element 92, then we graduate to the next level.
2: Mm.
0: But he also seems to feel that while there are many he calls us type zero planets, we're a type zero planet, using fossil fuels, that sort of thing, only a small percentage of them probably make it past that discovery to continue to a type, what he calls a type one.
2: Yeah, Carl Sagan and others talked about the possibility that an adolescent humanity can graduate to a higher level so that we're less destructive among ourselves and less likely to take weapons out into space. And some people argue that if we do that, then we would be recognized as eligible for membership in the Federation. My own personal view is that we're already members, just like a kid can be a member of a family, but all the relatives are hoping the kid will grow up and not get into too much trouble and gradually become a productive and reasonable citizen in the community. And
0: I'd be willing to bet you money, Doctor, that we already have weapons in space.
2: Yeah. And I'm hoping that those who are dealing with this will get the same kind of feeling that the astronauts do when they go into space, that they see, look back and see the wonder of the planet and saying, you know, are we just about to destroy other beautiful planets? Ingo Swann, in his book Penetration, describes the seeing structures on the moon, and others have talked about structures on Mars. I suspect that there's a huge community, and I'm hoping that we'll become eligible for joining that community formally. And that's why I'm a health nut. I keep in shape. I want to be around to see if formal recognition, public announcement actually occurs.
0: That's as good a reason to try and stick around as any. All right. Wildcard Line, you're on the air with Professor Sprinkle. Good morning to you. Hello?
3: Am I on the phone?
0: Yes.
3: Yeah, I have a question. My name is Mike from California.
0: Yes, Mike.
3: And I had an experience happen to where I basically made contact with a being that was completely humanoid-looking, shape everything,
0: yes.
3: But it was a solid black shadow. It was very dense, but it was human-looking. Have you ever heard of anything like that?
2: Yes, and I'll offer a tentative suggestion to you and see if it is helpful to you. I like the idea of that ETs often present themselves in ways that involve puns, plays on words, meanings, and so forth.
3: It was very helpful. It entered by walking into the front door of the house. It had ears, fingers, everything, but it was just a solid black shadow.
2: Yeah, are you familiar with the Jungian notion of the shadow inside ourselves, the darker aspects of ourselves?
3: Yeah, but I've never seen one like this.
0: Ah, the monster is a vid.
2: Well, I was wondering if in your meditations you can communicate with that aspect and see if you get more knowledge about not only your own self, but about society's shadow side.
3: I read a little book. Some guy, I can't remember his name, in the 1920s wrote a book about the shadow. But there's another interesting thing happened where I was asleep in bed.
0: Well, I don't understand how you kept your cool during that. If a being like that walked in on me, I'd say, okay, you're death, I'm ready, let's go.
3: Well, it kind of, what you would say, knocked me out.
0: Now, you know, that's interesting because I've heard that from a lot of abductees, a lot of experiencers of various kinds. They say that they were put at ease, that the emotions that I just described, you know, what I'd really be scared to death, frankly, but the emotions that I just described are all washed away by the beings, that there is some sort of control, and it's just like, you know, Valium Central suddenly. They just calm you right down so that you don't have this panic attack. Have you heard a lot of that?
2: Yes. How much is technically induced or how much is higher consciousness? I don't know, but maybe a combination. But certainly it seems as if people oftentimes move from a terror state to a tranquil state, and they can't understand how they moved so quickly. But that description often occurs.
0: Mm-hmm. East of the Rockies, you're on the air with Professor Sprinkle. Where are you, please? Hello?
4: Hello?
0: Yes, hello. I hear you there.
4: Yes. I thought you were going to say East of the Rockies.
0: I did. You missed it. Where are you?
4: I'm in New Orleans.
0: New Orleans. All right. Well, you're east of the Rockies. You qualify.
4: Yes. This may go along with what he had said earlier about why can't we remember.
0: Yes.
4: And it really has to do with making an analogy with children. If children understood why, as you put it, if you don't get math in first grade, you're going to get it in third grade, you're going to get it in seventh grade. These are life experiences. And if you already knew all the things that you have to know in a lifetime, then it would really do you no good to live that life. What does Dr. Sprinkle think about that?
2: Yeah, I can hear the breathlessness that you
4: I ran down to get a portable phone.
2: Oh, I see. I didn't know how much of it was physical and how much it was emotional. But
4: no, it's. I've done a lot of reading about this.
2: Well, the comment is well taken that many people argue that going from one life to another, if we remembered everything about the past, then we might be flooded with more than we could deal with. And I remember talking with my wife one time when we were jogging early in the morning and the sun was coming over the hill, and I said, this is great. Let's get together in the next lifetime. And she said, please, one life at a time.
4: Well, see, I agree, because if we knew, some years ago, there was some, I didn't see the movie, and it was some goofy movie about some billionaire who for 1 month was challenged to be a street person. But he knew that after 1 month, he would go back to his normal life. And so...
0: I just saw that movie.
4: Oh, did you?
0: Yeah, it was great.
4: It was great.
0: It was absolutely great.
4: I shouldn't have said goofy. I'm sorry.
0: It wasn't goofy. It was actually very well done.
4: The trailers were goofy. Okay. But my point being that if you know that it's temporary, I mean really consciously in this life, and you haven't done the meditation and you haven't done all these things, then you can get by because it's a blink of an eyelash, and so you really don't have a life experience.
2: Good point. Talking with my wife one time when we were jogging early in the morning and the sun was coming over the hill, and I said, this is great. Let's get together in the next lifetime. And she said, please, one life at a time.
4: Well, see, I agree, because if we knew, some years ago, there was some, I didn't see the movie, and it was some goofy movie about some billionaire who for 1 month was challenged to be a street person. But he knew that after 1 month, he would go back to his normal life. And so...
0: I just saw that movie.
4: Oh, did you?
0: Yeah, it was great.
4: It was great.
0: It was absolutely great.
4: I shouldn't have said goofy. I'm sorry.
0: It wasn't goofy. It was actually very well done.
4: The trailers were goofy. Okay. But my point being that if you know that it's temporary, I mean really consciously in this life, and you haven't done the meditation and you haven't done all these things, then you can get by because it's a blink of

0: It was some goofy movie about some billionaire who for 1 month was challenged to be a street person. But he knew that after 1 month he would go back to his normal life. And so...
1: I just saw that movie.
0: Oh, did you?
1: Yeah, it was great.
0: It was great.
1: It was absolutely great.
0: I should have said goofy. I'm sorry.
1: It wasn't goofy. It was actually very well done.
0: The trailers were goofy. Okay. But my point being that if you know that it's temporary, I mean really consciously in this life, and you haven't done the meditation and you haven't done all these things, then you can get by because it's a blink of an eyelash, and so you really don't have a life experience.
2: Good point that. We can fear the possibility of another incarnation and what we might have to learn, or we can try to stay in the middle. Like in the Army, if someone came out and said, we need volunteers to help serve the meal, well, some people would turn away and they'd get caught. Some people would look at the sergeant and get caught. But the people who were sharp, they looked just off to one side. And in the same way, some people...
3: recommend someone who is researching in the area of human genetic memory?
2: Good question, and I'm not able to recall right now, but human genetic memory. There are some people who are doing work along this line, and I'm not thinking of a specific name right now, but if you write to me, 105 South 4th Street, in Laramie, 82070. Maybe by that time I'll be able to come up with better information.
1: All right, that's really, really good advice, and I'm going to ask you to give out that address again. Also, your book, of course. Where is your book available, Soul Samples?
2: It's available through Granite Publishing of Columbus, North Carolina. 28722.
1: Is it on Amazon.com?
2: And I believe it's on Amazon.com and other sources.
1: If it's on Amazon.com, we've got a link to it right now. So that's one way you can get it, folks. And
2: yeah, Soul Samples, Personal Explorations in Reincarnation and UFO Experiences. And my office address is 105 South 4th Street in Laramie, Wyoming, 82070.
1: Okay. There are going to be a lot of people. You're going to get a lot of feedback from this program, Professor. No question about it. So it takes a while, I take it, to respond. Do you still accept, I don't know if patients is the right word.
2: I call them clients.
1: Clients?
2: Yeah.
1: Yes, yes. You do that?
2: Yes, I do. It's a limited private practice, but sometimes people will come from other states and spend a day or so, and we'll go through UFO, ET encounters, or past lives, or both, depending upon their interests. Some people find very helpful. Other people are interested in past life readings, and I do that long distance or a sitting session and get information that I don't know whether it's knowledge or not. I don't know whether it's true or not, but many people say that the information is helpful in getting a kind of a sketch of their plans and their activities in this lifetime and the spiritual journey that they're on.
1: How do most people accept that information when you give it to them?
2: The majority of people are not certain about whether the scenarios that are described are actually past lives or not, but many times they'll say, well, I don't know whether that was, whether I was a Native American or whether I was a sailor or whether I... But still, the feelings about that scenario make sense in terms of their attitudes about their family or their spouse or themselves, so that... just like if we could go to a movie and we could identify with the hero or the heroine, and someone might say, well, that was just a fantasy, that movie. But on the other hand, if it's well done, then we see parts of ourselves in the way the hero or the heroine handled the crisis or how they dealt with the situation. So I'm still not convinced that it's necessarily past lives, but for whatever source of information is

0: coming through us during the session, it seems in most cases people say, well, that's similar to the way I feel about myself. The ratings from 0 to 9, a 10-point scale, the majority of people rate 9 out of 10 as similar to their own views about their personality or their characteristics or their values or what they're seeing in life. So I continue to do the research because I'm not sure the source of the information, but the information seems to be valuable to a lot of people.
1: Here's an interesting one for you. Obviously, people with this kind of experience would gravitate toward you if they had the knowledge that you were there and existed. If they had had some sort of experience, serious experience, they cannot explain and want to know about.
0: Mm-hmm. Right.
1: But what would happen if that same person went to the average psychiatrist, let's say, and explained in some detail an ET-type experience in this modern day and age?
0: Yeah, it's getting better, although years ago people would say that they were turned away or they were rejected or demeaned in some way, that the person would not listen and would not see it as a viable topic, see it as a psychopathic or psychotic maybe even topic. I used to say that first we were considered psychotic, then we were considered neurotic, then we were considered kooky, and now we're considered feasible.
1: Feasible, huh? So then there is some chance that even in the mainstream, it's not automatically.
0: Not automatically. In fact, some people, in my opinion, as they look back on it, they realize that being a patient for a physician or being an Alisan for a psychiatrist or dealing with professional people, that they were helping the professional person learn. Now, it may have been kind of rough, you know, just like a child who comes up with information that the parent can't handle, but in my opinion, many professors, many scientists are confounded by what UFO experiencers develop and show to them. I've often wondered if there were money available. We bring half a dozen UFO experiencers together who have had information about cancer cures.
1: Do you get a lot by consultation?
0: Or get some people together who have propulsion systems for UFOs.
1: Sure.
0: Usually these people have some information, but not all the information. Because if they had all the information, they'd probably be disappearing into some unknown unknown tomb.
1: Do you get quite a few by consultation?
0: But yes,
1: recommendation by others. Okay, doctor, our time is up. What a pleasure having you on the air.
0: It's been a pleasure for me. Thank you so much.
1: Well, I hope everybody runs out and grabs soul samples.
0: And also a book, King of Travelers, by Ed Martin, about Jesus' lost years in India. And maybe someday Michael Robertson will get his work on lunar and solar eclipses and UFO sightings to the forefront. There are so many people.
1: Thank you, doctor.
0: Thank you.
1: Ed, good night.

0: 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I am Art Bell. 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
1: It is indeed. Good morning, everybody. A little while ago, we were talking about our earliest memories, and I said, I remember when I was in diapers, and I do. And what I remember about them is they didn't absorb worth a damn. I mean, once you fouled yourself, you were walking with it until Mom got around to you. And that's what I remember about diapers. How about the rest of you? You remember that early in your life? About my first memory. Damn diapers. Before they had the cloth ones, which I guess dates me. Anyway, we're headed toward open lines. That's coming up next. Stay planted. Yeah, I think the following has to be recognized. This is from Peter in Milwaukee, who says, you know, hi, Art, about Mission to Mars, the movie coming up. They have a website. I missed the commercials since I didn't watch the Super Bowl, and if you go to their website, it says you'll never see their commercial again, except on that website where you can see it as many times as you want, unless, of course, you have web TV like I do. Some of these sites require flash or other downloads. But anyway, not the reason for the facts. The reason is, on their website, they list links. I raced over, expecting to find Richard Hoagland's site, and even Dr. Mark Carlotto's excellent site, and guess what? All the links, and there are quite a number of them, are to NASA's sites. What the hell is this all about? It is Richard Hoagland, who's done the most to create interest in Cydonia, tirelessly working on it and writing the best book on it, and he is ignored. NASA, which has been poo-pooing it, gets the linkages. Is Richard going to let this sit, or do we do some faxing, emailing? They've supplied an email number on their site to get at least his site listed on the Mars sites. Related question, how much direct input did Richard have on the movie? Script, ideas, so forth. I don't know. We'll ask Richard, but he certainly called our attention to it the other night when he was on, and I think this faxer is dead right. NASA has done nothing but officially poo-poo the whole Cydonia thing. Again and again and again, they've laughed it off and joked about it and been a little cruel at times. And yet they've been the consultants and get all the links on the website from the movie about where? Cydonia, the old trick of light and shadows place, right? I think the faxer's got a pretty good point. West of the Rockies, you're on the air. Hello.
2: Hello, Art. It's Rob from California.
1: Hollywood. Yes, sir.
2: Hey, sorry to cut me off guard there. I was listening to your show there.
1: I understand that Hollywood was originally called Hollywoodland.
2: Hollywoodland?
1: Yeah. You didn't know that?
2: Yeah.
1: Shame on you.
2: Really?
1: Yeah. It was originally Hollywoodland.
2: Interesting. Oh, yeah, that's right. I remember the sign used to be longer. I saw it in the 20s. That's the footage. Yeah, it said Hollywood and then land on the...
1: Yeah.
2: That's right. Oh, God, that was so long ago. Wow, so it's open lines right now, right?
1: Yep.
2: Okay. Well, anyway, your guess was real interesting there.
1: Yes, he was.
2: And about... God.
1: Oh, by the way, tomorrow night, you're going to want to be here, because tomorrow night, I'm going to have a very, very, very, very interesting lady on who worked with the late Father Malachi Martin.
2: Oh.
1: Oh, yes. And she's Kathleen Keating, and she's written a book called Final Warning, The Final Warning.
2: Hmm.
1: And it's all about the kind of stuff that Malachi talked about. Should be a really interesting program.
2: Yeah, he's a wonderful man. He's done a lot.
1: Yes.
2: Yeah, it's too bad. God, where was I? The UFO thing, it's amazing. The thing is, if you're familiar, Japan, the Japanese seem to really like the UFO phenomenon.
1: And they do.
2: And here in America, they're scared of it. It's funny. In Japan, they embrace it. Here, we're terrified by it.
1: Oh, look. The Japanese embrace it so much that they have sent film crews over here, bugging the hell out of me, I don't know how many times. They go after the stories, whereas our press, you know, if UFO gets in a shot, they try and turn the camera.
2: That's correct. I really don't get it. And are you aware of a month ago that they sent a probe up to take pictures of Sidonia? Are you aware of that? The Japanese did.
1: Yes, I'm very aware.
2: And were you aware of what happened to our national security? They told the military defense in Japan to come down right away, and do you know what happened to them?
1: What happened to them, sir?
2: You didn't hear what happened.
1: What happened?
2: They came down to visit Washington to speak with our government because they don't like them taking pictures of Sidonia. They lifted up a 10-foot cement wall that shoots out of the ground from the White House and threw their car 20 feet, nearly killed them. Both of the military defense from Japan were in hospital. I don't know if one of them died or not, but they're critically injured.
1: Are you sure of that?
2: It was on the news. It was on KFW News 98 when they went to the Washington, D.C.
1: Boy, I sure would. Somebody send me that story. I hadn't really actually heard that.
2: Our government is really serious about not anyone ever taking pictures of that area.
1: All right, I appreciate the call. Thank you. Well, I don't know. That's one I hadn't heard. But I do like the fact, sir, think that it is more than just a little strange that the agency that made so much fun of, and some of it not in fun at all, of those who talked about Sidonia, mainly Richard, really laid into him at times. Are actually the consultants on the movie. Hello, what's wrong with this picture? First time calling the line, you're on the air. Hi.
3: Hello, Art.
1: Hello.
3: Hi. I talked to my wife.
4: Hi, Art.
1: Hello.
4: My husband and I, this is Sandy and Roger on Maui.
1: Okay.
4: My husband and I sent you a book a few weeks ago written by a man who has been having experiences out of the body, communicating with people who have left their bodies.
1: Yes.
4: His work is actually retrieval of souls to help people who've kind of gotten stuck on their way out to the beyond.
1: Yes.
4: I don't know if you've read it. His name is Bruce Moen.
1: I know we have the book. I have not yet read it.
4: Ah. Well, we thought you'd be very interested in it. I know you have a fascination with with ghosts, and he deals with those folks. He says that ghosts are souls who've gotten stuck. They've kind of not understood that they've died and are ready to make that transition.
1: I've got you. Well, ghosts are very important. Ghosts are the reason that I solicit ghost stories all the time. The reasons why I do more and more shows on ghosts is because, obviously, if ghost stories are real, and there are so many of them. If ghost stories are real, then there is a life there is an existence of some sort that follows this one. It's simply another path to proof of life after this one. It's a very important path to follow. So I'm sure I'll get to the book, and that's my answer, that yes, I bore in on this subject for that exact reason. It's important. If ghosts are real, then the rest of all this stuff we talk about has a distinct possibility of being real, doesn't it? Like existence after this one, probability of it. Log card line, you're on the air. Hi.
5: Hey, Art, how you doing?
1: All right.
5: I just had a question. I just noticed you don't go out there as much as you usually do.
1: Go out there?
5: Yeah, on the line. Yeah, on the radio.
1: What do you mean?
5: Well, because like Friday you wasn't in. And Monday.
1: Oh, you mean I'm not on Monday? Yeah, that's right. Well, there's a reason for that, sir. I'm not on Mondays and Fridays. I'm on Tuesday, Wednesday, and Thursday.
5: Well, my roommate, he's a very diehard fan of yours, and he says, hi, his name's Richard.
1: Hello, Richard.
5: All right, nice talking to you.
1: All right, take care. East of the Rockies, you're on the air. Hello. Please turn your radio off.
6: Let me get the radio.
1: That's good.
6: Art.
1: Yes.
6: Phil from Chicago, WLS.
1: Yes, sir.
6: I'm just calling to tell you, and in the Sun-Times, the Chicago Sun-Times, they had an article about our little sighting.
1: A little sighting?
6: Yeah, you know, those police officers.
1: Little sighting? You call a sighting that involved almost a half dozen police departments, eyewitness testimony from trained officers? That's not a little sighting, sir. That's a big mother of a sighting.
6: I know, but if you would have heard the way Fox handled it, it was a joke. But first night,
1: we're going to have to put up with that for a while. Yeah, we're going to have to put up with that for a while. Anybody who listened to those police officers on my program knows damn well it was nothing to laugh at.
6: Well, the thing that really got me, though, is the when they showed the story originally, they gave it a lot of validity. Two nights later, they had a specialist on that said it was Venus. I called the station and let him.
1: It sounds like, you know, we could make a good song, Venus at Treetop Level.
6: Yeah, exactly. They also had one of the officers on.
1: Yeah.
6: And then on the second thing, they had him on there, too, to imply that that's what he saw.
1: Jeez.
6: Like I said, I called the station and I let him have it. But anyhow, this was in January 19th. In the newspaper, if I'm pretty sure they have a website that you can go to and get the
1: Chicago article. Chicago sometimes, huh?
6: Yes.
1: All right, I appreciate the call, sir. Thank you. What am I to say about that? The media is the mainstream media can't avoid the temptation to smirk and laugh and deride, and that's what they do. They have to do it because, I mean, think about it a little bit. If they didn't do that, that would mean they'd have to deal with it straight on as a serious story. Huh. And they couldn't have that, could they? So you've got to do one or the other. And I suppose it's a whole lot easier to smirk than it is to dispatch somebody to get proof. International Line, you're on the air. Hello.
7: Art, I have one thing for you here.
1: All right. Where are you, sir?
7: I'm Clyde from Edmonton, Alberta, Canada.
1: Alberta, a neighbor, yes.
7: Yeah, so if you take the alphabet with A equals 1, B equals 2, 3 equals C, and you spell a computer, C would equal 3, would equal 3 then, or 3 would equal, C would equal multiples of 6.
1: 6, right?
7: Equals 6, 6, yes, that's right. Mm-hmm. That's kind of amazing. I don't know what that means, but...
1: You don't know what it means?
7: Well, I mean, I know what it means, but I mean, I think that's pretty amazing how that's like that.
1: Just seems like a random number to you, an amazing random number?
7: Oh, yeah, definitely.
1: Yeah, well, you ought to see it. You know, when I shave my forehead, there it is, 666. I puzzle about the same thing, sir. I appreciate your call. Thank you. I just, you know, said, look at that, 3 sixes. What a coincidence. And then I let my hair grow back. Most of the Rockies are on the air, huh?
8: Hi, this is...
1: Yes?
8: I'm on the line. Oh, thanks. Hi, Art. Nice topic tonight. And I think tonight your guest was better than the rest of the nights.
1: Well?
8: I just wanted to let you know my opinion. one thing I was thinking is that it seems that a lot of the time, I'm only 31,
1: okay,
8: and it seems as though that life is more boring than it is exciting, which...
1: Really?
8: Well, it seems that these...
1: What is boring? What to you is boring about life?
8: Well, for example, all of these things that we're talking about seem to happen very infrequently. I would love for these types of situations to occur or to see...
1: Well, I'm beginning to think... You know what I'm beginning to think?
8: What?
1: That all you need to do is to wish for it to happen. I really mean that. In other words, if you concentrate on these paranormal events and think about them and consider them, they will occur. How about that?
8: Well, that's
1: so if you're
8: true.
1: Bored now, just, you know, get around to a new way of thinking and wait a while and you'll have the surprise of your life.
8: Okay, could I just say one thing before you hang up?
1: Yes.
8: The thing is that I would totally be open to it, and I am open to it, and
1: yes.
8: I would if I could meet an alien and converse and go forward with that, I'm totally ready to do that. But I wonder sometimes if we as a society are not addicted to being excited and to hoping for these types of possibilities.
1: Well, of course we are.
8: Right. And it seems that more that may be the more simple answer, that we are actually trying to strive to be excited and to get away from being so bored and it's not necessarily real experience. It's more for our own self.
1: I disagree with that.
8: Okay, well, I mean, I hope I'm wrong. Honestly, I hope I'm wrong. But it just seems that we're so addicted from Hollywood, all the movies that we see, they're so exciting, and you know, we're like grown up, you know, to think that we're so special and we can be movie stars and all this stuff.
1: Yeah.
8: And it just seems that that more often than not, the more simple answer is true, and the more kind of...
1: That's Occam's razor, you know.
8: I don't know, it just seems that way to me, and it seems that, you know, the more interesting kind of topics you have, the more sponsors you can kind of, you know, create and have commercials for and propagate it.
1: Yes, yes. Oh, all of that's true. But the other way to think about it is the only reason there's so much talk about this, so much interest in this, it attracts people, i.e. Ratings, i.e. sponsors, blah, blah, blah. In other words, the reason it succeeds is because so many people are interested in it. And the more people that get interested in it, the more people begin to have experiences.
8: But doesn't that almost support my theory that if you're interested in it, if you're open to it, that you create it?
1: No, not necessarily. We're talking about its occurrence or its experience by a person. You're suggesting it's all within the mind.
8: Yeah.
1: I'm saying, well, the process to get there may be within the mind, but it may be as real, as I said, in the dreamland open as the air you breathe.
8: Mm-hmm.
1: You see?
8: I hope it is, and I'm open to it. It just, you know, nothing's presented itself. And I guess I just, you know, I wish these aliens would just come down and just, come on, let's get it over with.
1: Sometimes you can't see past the nose on your face. Other times you can see for miles. Miles. Just a matter of opening your eyes at the right time. We'll be right back.

0: It's Sunday. The sun's out. The flowers are blooming. The birds are chirping. You're walking down the lane, and all of a sudden, there it is. An alien gray with a giant probe, and he's looking right at you. All right, back to open lines. Anything you want to talk about is fair game. On the international line, you're on the air. Hello.
1: Oh, let me get my radio.
0: Yes, get that radio.
1: Art.
0: Yes.
1: So nice to talk to you.
0: And to you.
1: I've been listening to you for a long time.
0: I've been here a long time.
1: Yes, you have. Yes, you have. You've got me through a lot of things.
0: Where are you, pray tell?
1: I'm in Vancouver, B.C.
0: Vancouver.
1: Actually, right. I'm in Port Coquitlam, B.C.
0: All right.
1: Suburb.
0: Suburb, right.
1: But, yeah. You're greatly appreciated, and I don't know how much longer you yourself are going to be on the air.
0: You never know.
1: What's that?
0: You never know.
1: Well,
0: life,
1: I don't know. I just wanted to call. I've been listening to you since probably about 92, which is quite a long time for
0: yes.
1: me.
0: Yes.
1: And I just want to tell you, you're greatly appreciated, and out of all your guest hosts and everything, none of them compares to you.
0: Oh, well.
1: You're the man.
0: Oh, well, I've been here a while, that's why, as you point out. Thank you very much for the call. You know, you do this for a long time, and it's in your blood or something. And you never know about life. One day to the next, you never, ever know. As those aboard that ill-fated airplane, one of them, Cynthia from KSFO, Cynthia who preceded my show, she was on that plane. And so, you just never know. One day to the next. And therefore, you should live your life, I am told, and I'm telling you, as though it were your last, because it could always be. These things happen. First time caller line, you're on the air. Hi.
2: Hello, Art. This is Dave from Duncan, B.C.
0: Hey, Dave.
2: I just want to tell you I'm a little nervous, but I've seen UFOs all through my life.
0: Did you by any chance get to experience, you're in British Columbia, did you get to experience that monster of a thing that blew up over BC?
2: No, I didn't see that.
0: Well, it was in the news everywhere.
2: No, I'm just new to the island from London, Ontario.
0: Oh, I see.
2: And I've been here 6 months, but I've seen UFOs almost every other night. It's just awesome. The first one I seen was in 1978. I had an experience with my buddy Tim on the beach in Grand Bend. We were practicing our kung fu, blocking punches and kicks, sort of blindfolded. And
0: blindfolded.
2: Well, we had sort of like sent.
0: It's a good way to lose a
2: meditation.
0: Jaw.
2: We're into meditation and. He had certain abilities. He would think of thought, and I could say, you're thinking that color or that number. We had certain abilities.
0: And how many times did you end up picking yourself up off the ground saying, think harder?
2: Well, I don't know. But
0: well, look, you just join the crowd. Look, if you go outside, I can almost guarantee you this, people will not take the time to do it, and they won't listen to me. But if you'll go outside, like the movie, on any given Sunday, almost on any given night, and you'll spend an hour or two, which is asking a lot, I know, looking into the sky, you will see something you cannot identify that doesn't make sense. I can almost guarantee it. But people don't do it. They don't go outside. And they don't look up. And when they do, when we have, eclipses or there's some reason or there's a launch from Vandenberg or whatever it is, and people have a reason to look up, then all of a sudden they begin to see things. There's a lot going on up there. If you get out and look. Wildcard line, you're on the air. Hi.
3: How are you doing?
0: Okay.
3: Yeah. This is James talking to you from Lumberton, North Carolina. Listen to WFNC.
0: Lumberton, North Carolina.
3: Yeah, we've had double whammies with the...
0: I know.
3: ...hurricanes and now the snowstorm.
0: I know. It's like, what is it? Bad weather... Turn your radio off there, first of all. That's important.
3: It's muted down.
0: Mute it all the way down. It's like your area of North Carolina is a magnet for terrible weather, whether it's a hurricane or in the wintertime, it's a snowstorm or an ice storm. It comes right at you.
3: Oh, it's kicking our butt.
0: Huh.
3: And here in Lumberton, they've basically run all the factories off. And the pig farms, a lot of them are having to close out. So basically, we're turning into a retirement center.
0: Well, a lot of North Carolina is really beautiful, and it makes a good place to retire, too. Cost of living is very reasonable. It's a nice place.
3: Well, I just wanted to say I enjoy listening to your show. I wanted to tell you one quick thing before I hang up.
0: And that is?
3: And that was after the Hurricane Floyd, I filmed some of it as it was crashing on my house and stuff, and I was going to send you a tape, but I got diabetes and I had to go in the hospital and stuff. I didn't ever do it.
0: Sorry to hear that.
3: At the end of that storm, as it was heading on out about sunrise, I caught on tape this red light that was following it as it was heading out, and that light went off the horizon towards the ocean. We're about 70 miles from the ocean.
0: You got all that on tape, huh?
3: Got it on tape.
0: All right, well, listen,
3: I'll send it to you.
0: When you're able to send it, please do send it to me. There is something about that part of North Carolina that really has just been cursed with the weather lately. I don't get it. Every hurricane, no matter what machination it takes in its route, it makes it to North Carolina. Coming from the east, the south, even the west, it always gets to North Carolina. Same thing with all the winter bad, terrible storms that bring down lines. They're all making it to North Carolina. Something about that state. West of the Rockies, you're on the air. Hi.
4: Hi, Art.
0: Hello.
4: I got a question for you.
0: All right.
4: With that U 2000 problem, what did you expect from it?
0: I had no expectations other than what I was told, you know, that there were a lot of embedded chips that there couldn't be anything done about, but it got here and nothing happened.
4: Huh. I didn't think much of what happened with that, but I've heard that the Pentagon is not compliant. Do you know if there's any truth to that?
0: Oh, yeah. Sure. They had a very serious Y2K problem at the Pentagon, which they actually announced that New Year's Eve. They actually came on CNN and said that they had had some satellites, very important ones, go down. And yes, and computers. They had quite a bit of trouble. The one thing I will notice about Y2K, despite the fact that, by and large, there was no problem, there have been an awful lot of things that have gone wrong. And every single one of them always tags it, no matter what it is, no matter what went down, no matter what computer system fell up, they always say, but it's not Y2K related. I don't care what it is. Even in the radio industry, the ratings are late. Now, normally the ratings should have been out like 3 weeks ago, but something happened to the computers and the diaries, they call them, but it's not Y2K related. That was the latest. And I don't know how many of those I've heard. It's a standard disclaimer line, but not Y2K related. International line, you're on the air. Hi.
5: Hi, Mr. Bell. I was wondering if you could get a guest on. It's called...
0: Sir, you're going to have to yell at me. A guest?
5: Yeah, there's a guest called Jack Van Impe. I was wondering if you ever had him on before.
0: Jack Van Impe?
5: Jack Van Impe.
0: Yes. I've had him on.
5: Well, we have had him on.
0: Yes.
5: What do you think possibly of getting him on back on again?
0: Certainly possible.
5: Okay, I'm calling from United States. I live in the United States, actually. I'm calling from Canada.
0: Yes. I guessed that on the international line.
5: That's right.
0: All right, well, I'll take that under advisement. Thank you. First time caller line, you're on the air.
6: Good morning, Art. How are you today?
0: Okay.
6: Is this open line?
0: Yes.
6: I have a quick question.
0: Yes.
6: I was just wondering, I'm doing a research project on time travel. And what is your opinion on that? Can it be done?
0: Generally on time travel?
6: Yep.
0: Yes, my opinion is that it can be done. You want a fast opinion? There it is. Yes. Have I done it? No. Do I think it can be done? Yes. What about the scientists? What about the physicists? What do they think? Well, they think when we get enough power, we'll be able to travel in time. So if there is a future, and if time is a linear thing that progresses on, and humans continue, then we will acquire time travel, which may mean that they may be here now. Sure, I think it's possible. West of the Rockies, you're on the air. Hi.
7: Hi, Art.
0: Hello.
7: I've been listening to you since 1994.
0: Yes. Thank you all for giving these dates and making me feel so old. I appreciate that.
7: Well, listen, since I've been such a long-time listener, I have had the pleasure of listening to Major Ed Dames at least 7 times.
0: Oh, yes.
7: And I've gone to his website and actually listened to older broadcasts. And I got to tell you, he's still one of my favorite guests. However,
0: same here.
7: With each broadcast lately, it seems like he reveals less and less, and it's a little bit of a disappointment. I think back to the last show, for example. I mean, he's great because he's always on your show for 4 or 5 hours.
0: Mm-hmm.
7: But I think back of what I learned on his last appearance, and it's like the big announcement was that he's going into teaching. It's just a little bit of a disappointment. And
0: Well, there was a lot more than that in that show now. Come on, be fair.
7: It just seems like it's a lot of it is just rehash.
0: Well, a lot of it is rehash, which would have to be. In other words, if you've got a man here talking about the future, what he believes is coming shortly, and every time he came on the show it was something different, then you'd begin to say, what the hell? I mean, a certain amount of consistency has to be. From show to show, if he's been saying for a long time that the weather is going to very much worsen, that it's going to be a product of the sun, that there's going to be a lot of disease as a result of that, and why would you expect that to change from show to show?
7: Well, I remember him saying that a few years ago that he wasn't even interested in writing a book, and you know, as far as teaching, that was going to be out of the question. Y2K was going to be a non-event because of the solar flares that were going to be hitting in the spring of last year.
0: Well, times are very hard to pin down. He did say Y2K would be a non-event. He did say that, and that it would be eclipsed by an event from the sun. Now, our sun is presently doing backflips. So, with that in mind, and with the fact that a time is very difficult to call with regard to remote viewing, and he'd be the first one to tell you that, I don't think I'd relax just yet.
7: Oh, I'm not. But just, I don't know, I'm a little less excited about remote viewing these days. I was really thinking about ordering the tapes,
0: so
7: and it always seems to be followed by you can do this for remote viewing, but...
0: Did you hear my guess tonight?
7: What he was doing on the Super Bowl, a month ago he said, that, you know, for sure he got a Florida team.
0: I know, and he came right out and said he blew that one big time.
7: Well, he said that there's a gatekeeper.
0: Yep.
7: I don't know. I don't know about that.
0: Really?
7: Yeah, because it's either you get it or you don't. How do they know there's a gatekeeper?
0: Well, that seems reasonable to me. Because there's a gatekeeper everywhere.
7: Well, it seems to me that if there's a gatekeeper, why wouldn't you be able to remote view the winner of the Super Bowl right now? I mean, if there's a gatekeeper to prevent you from gambling...
0: Yes.
7: Obviously, you couldn't gamble on the Super Bowl right now. So could you remote view the winner
0: of
7: the Super Bowl right now?
0: Let me stop you for a second. I'm going to surely have Ingo Swann on, who's kind of like the father of remote viewing.
7: Mm-hmm.
0: And you heard Professor Sprinkle tonight refer to Ingo Swann. I don't think there's any doubt about the fact that remote viewing is real. I've interviewed too many people, too many scientists, too many... You know, PhD types who have studied this really carefully, and they all say it's absolutely real.
7: I got you there, but I would love to know that. If there's a gatekeeper to prevent you from gambling,
0: yes.
7: Well, then you should be able to remote view the winner of the Super Bowl right now, because there's no way you can make any money on it. That would be a very good question for Ingo Swann.
0: Remote view...
7: The Super Bowl, the winner of the Super Bowl, like right now.
0: Which one? For next year?
7: No.
0: This last one?
7: Yeah.
0: Well, what are people going to say about that? Now.
7: Well,
0: suppose I go, I'm concentrating. It's going to be St. Louis. Oh, it's going to be close to a yard. 1 yard. Oh, my God. Now, what do you think people would say if I presented that as genuine? Huh? I'd have mud all over me.
7: Well, but see, I'm questioning it even with Ed remote viewing it a month in advance. And again, saying,
0: But at least, give me a break here. At least when you do it a month in advance, people can say, man, you screwed that one up, didn't you? Wasn't a fart team, was it? But remote viewing one in reverse, it's already happened. Right. I could give you yesterday's Dow Jones results and the NASDAQ, too. What are you going to do with that? First time going online, you're on the air. Hello.
8: Hello, this is Stan calling from the Tri-Cities.
0: Hi there.
8: How's it going tonight, Art?
0: All right.
8: Yeah, you were talking about your dreams that one night.
0: Oh, yes.
8: Did you ever come to any senses of what it might mean to you? Or
0: not even close.
8: Well, you had a caller talking about the pyramids. You don't have any urges of going back there again, do you?
0: No.
8: You don't?
0: Well, no. I mean, I don't. It was really dusty, and camels, they're smelly, and they spit at you. Did you know that?
8: Yeah, I know. I've rode them before.
0: Right. And then they don't let you down until you pay the guy. You're like 15 feet in the air, you know.
8: That they'll step on you if they don't like you.
0: It's the spitting part that I find particularly objectionable.
8: Yeah, I had a question. When you went to Egypt.
0: Yes.
8: When you laid down in the
0: sarcophagus. Yes.
8: Now, was there like any type of like sound vibrating from the whole area that you were in at that?
0: The sound that I made resonated.
8: Came from you.
0: In a way that I had never heard before.
8: Huh.
0: Does that help you? In other words, I made some sounds in the sarcophagus, and they came back to me in an echoey way, resonating in a way that I've never heard before.
8: Kind of like a backfeed from it, or
0: something like that.
8: Hmm. Well, I'm kind of a miner myself, and I've been in the cave, really, I mean, talking deep in the earth, and there is kind of that you can feel kind of a remnants from in some of the center of the earth.
0: Well, I don't know about the center. But by the way, that reminds me, thank you. I'm going to have Bonnie Crystal on again. She's the caver. And there is some proprietary information that she has, and she wants to tell you about it. She's trying to figure a way to do it. Some amazing information, and I guess I can't say more than that. She'll have to figure out how to tell you so that what she has discovered remains a secret for a while. It must. A wild card line, you're on the air. Hello.
9: Oh, let me get my radio. Just a second.
0: All right. Extinguish thy radio.
9: Hi, Art. This is Lowell in Seattle.
0: Hello, Lowell.
9: Yeah, and, a little while ago you were talking about people don't, look up in the sky that much. And,
0: they don't.
9: UFOs up there, they don't see them because people aren't looking up.
0: That's right.
9: And I've been interested in astronomy all my life since, I don't know, age 9 or whatever.
0: Yes.
9: And I thought it would be nice, probably can't afford it, but, to get it fixed up in a home where in the bedroom you'd have like a
0: giant bubble.
9: Yeah, right, exactly. And have the bed fixed up so that it was on hydraulics, so you could move it up into it and rotate it and just watch the sky at night.
0: Up you go, right into the bubble.
9: Yeah, it'd be absolutely wonderful.
0: What a great idea. And why is it? Have you ever wondered, why do humans have all their windows looking out horizontally?
9: Why?
0: I mean, I don't care where you look, from house to house to house to house. Where are the windows? They're looking out on the street.
9: I know.
0: They're looking out at the bushes.
9: Mm-hmm.
0: But are they looking up? No. Why don't we have windows that look up?
9: I've never seen anything like that set up in a house, but that would be absolutely wonderful.
0: Well, there's probably a reason why. We are culturally conditioned not to look up.
9: Well,
0: because, I mean, you're absolutely right. I mean, you just said somebody could make $1 million with that idea.
9: Yep.
0: We call it the bubble bedroom.
9: Yep, right.
0: I like
9: it. Okay, I'll let you go.
0: Thanks. East of the Rockies, you're on the air.
10: Yeah, Art. You mentioned earlier in your show that George W. gave you the creeps.
0: That's right.
10: Yeah, I personally think that the Bushes are members of the Illuminati.
0: Well, I've heard that.
10: Yeah.
0: Skull and crossbones, the whole thing.
10: Well, he just seemed, well, his dad, when his dad was president, it just seemed like he was kind of like a puppet.
0: Well, you know, I didn't like the last part of the, and not too many people like the last part of Bush presidency. And so, yeah, I look at, it may simply be his resemblance to his father, I don't know. But I look at him, and I'm telling you, I get the creeps.
10: Yeah. Well, it's this whole money thing. You know, he's got all this money, and the Iraq war, you know. You know, one minute we're on the Iraq side, and another minute we're against them, and,
0: yeah.
10: You know, the Vietnam War thing and everything else.
0: No, I'm with you, and I it's probably unfair because I can't exactly identify why I feel the way I do, but I look at George, and he's just the creeps. He smiles, and it sends little chills down my spine. But maybe he's a wonderful, wonderful person. I just can't help but relay that feeling to you. Plus, I like McCain, so there you are. Even though I'm basically a libertarian, I find a great deal of basic honesty in McCain. That's it for tonight. Good night.

the high desert and the great American Southwest. I bid you good evening, good afternoon, good morning, wherever you may be in the great cosmos, at whatever time zone, wherever, even above. This is Coast to Coast AM, covering all of that space and time. I'm Art Bell. Great to be here. A couple of things to hit you with at the beginning of the program. Lighter things. Number one, on my website tonight, more of those photos, beginning with kitten in a glass. An entire kitten is in a glass in this photo, and its little nose is even down below the line of the glass. It's pretty amazing. Jim Heron sent that in. And then a variety of really cool photographs outlining the present state of American life will then be seen below it. Some really good stuff. So that's at artbell.com tonight. It's entitled, what is it called? More fun photos. More October fun photos. So you're going to want to see that. People send them to me and I can't resist. Keep them coming, by the way. I'm Art Bell at mindspring.com. 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Now, tomorrow, this time zone, is our Harvest Festival. I mean, it really gets in high gear on Saturday and Sunday. And I'm reminding you that we'll be out there. I will be out there. Somebody may have to prop me up with a stick, but I'm going to be out there for some period of time anyway. Carnival opens at noon to actually at 10 o'clock. It all begins with a parade. We have a really cool parade here in Pahrump. Then a variety of things, including this. They're going to have a sexy legs contest. I'm looking at this thing. They're going to have a sexy legs contest. Men and women, huh? Let's see. Deep Pit Bar, our barbecue. We have barbecue beef out here. They have these giant holes they dig in for days and days and days. They barbecue this beef, and in all your life, you may not all be meat eaters, but I'm telling you, even if you're a casual meat eater, this meat is like the best in the world. We get extra and freeze it and stuff, and I don't know why I'm mentioning this, because now I'm afraid there won't be any extra. We always get it every year, though. God, it's good. Oh, my God. How can you miss events like Donna's pot throwing? Donna's pot throwing. It just all kinds of really cool stuff. You know, bands are out there, and they've got a carnival out there that you just can't beat. I mean, if you remember going to this stuff when you were a kid, you know, the rides and everything, they've got really good ones out there. So anyway, that's happening. That's a big event in our little town of Pahrump, Nevada, and I will be out there for some period of time at the KMYE booth. Speaking of radio stations, welcome to a new one, KUMA in Pendleton, Oregon, 1290 on the dial, 5,000 watts. The operations director, Matthew Richards. Thank you, Matthew. Prepare everybody in Pendleton. I bet they've never heard anything like this up in Pendleton. Whatever it is, this is. News of the day, John Walker Lind cheerfully getting sentenced to his 20 years in prison. Someone told one young, the young Californian, a person told him, you were willing to give your life for the Taliban, but not for your country. Good point. So he's gone, 20 years. Hailing a defining day in the fight against terrorism. Do we have those? Attorney General John Ashcroft announced the arrest of four people in Oregon and Michigan on Friday on charges of conspiring to wage war on the U.S. and support Al-Qaeda. Oh, my God. Up in Oregon. So now it's what? Buffalo and gosh, they're starting to find these little cells all over the place, aren't they? Secretary of State Colin Powell forged an agreement Friday with the chief U.N. weapons inspector to defer searching for illicit arms in Iraq until tough new rules are imposed. Rules that I would imagine Powell and others, wink, wink, nod, nod, hope will never be agreed to. Going to have a war, you know. A D.C. shooting linked to Maryland deaths. Remember the people getting just shot by a sniper? Police linked a sixth death now
to the sniper killings of five Maryland residents. The same high-powered rifles. So, you know, obviously, yesterday they were saying police weren't sure they're related, you know. Good God, five or six people get popped by a sniper, and you can pretty well imagine they're related. Iraq is making new biological and chemical weapons and could have a nuclear weapon by 2010. So you don't worry as much about the nuke. But the fact that they've got biological weapons well underway right now, that's the one that scares me. The nuclear thing, it would be real bad for any specific region, but it wouldn't be more than that. You know, they might muster one or two up, and that's it. And maybe in, you know, however many years. But the biologicals, I think they're much worse. The little things that we were talking about last night, you let the little things go, and poof, you know, an entire continent can disappear. Witness what's going on in Africa right now. An entire continent is virtually disappearing. This is going to sound kind of familiar to you. A remarkable change in the waters. This is, by the way, so that you know, a Canadian newspaper, the National Post, Friday, October 4th, story. A remarkable change in the waters of the North Atlantic have thrown what one leading oceanographer is calling a curveball into thinking that the planet is going to gradually warm due to greenhouse gases in the atmosphere. Instead, there is a real possibility that global warming may soon trigger the sudden onset of an ice age that could last hundreds of years. In just the past year, we've seen ominous signs that we may be headed toward a potentially dangerous threshold, according to Dr. Robert Gagosian, president and director of the Woods Hole Oceanographic Institute, Massachusetts. Very prestigious organization, right, folks? If we cross it, this threshold, Earth's climate could switch gears and jump very rapidly, not gradually, into a completely different mode of operation. Gagosian bases his comments on a growing body of evidence that significant changes are underway now in the North Atlantic, threatening the ocean current that moderates temperatures in northern climates. Without it, London, which is almost as far north as Edmonton, would have much longer, colder winters. Prince Edward Island potatoes would be a thing of the past. Talk that climate change might one day trigger the sudden onset of an ice age is not new, but Gagosian believes there's a new urgency warning that changes could occur in our lifetime. And once they begin, the cooling would be rapid, reducing temperatures by several degrees Celsius over much of the U.S., Canada, Europe, within a decade. He warns rivers, harbors, and shipping lanes would freeze much earlier. Transportation, agriculture, and fishing disrupted. In short, the world and the world's economy would be drastically different, Gagosian says. Now, these controversial predictions that he's been making in speeches and posted on the Woods Hole website are based largely on information garnered from the North Atlantic, where the water is becoming fresher. In other words, normally we've got salt water out there, right? Well, it's getting fresher and sinking more slowly. At the Federal Bedford Institute of Oceanography in Nova Scotia, Igor Yashkaf and his colleagues in Britain, the U.S., and Germany have found the entire water column of the Labrador Sea has undergone radical change over the past 3 to 4 decades. Data collected during annual spring trips, of course, across the Labrador Sea and in waters between Greenland, Iceland, and Europe show the North Atlantic at depths of up to 4,000 meters have become less salty, especially in the last decade. Scientists aren't sure where all the fresh water is coming from, but they suspect much of it is coming from the Arctic, where ice has been melting and thinning at an unusually high rate. Gagosian and his colleagues say the flood of fresh water could shut down the so-called Great Ocean Conveyor, the ocean's main heat circulation system. It drives the Gulf Stream that carries heat from the tropics north. By the time water from the Gulf Stream reaches the Labrador and Greenland areas, it's so cool and dense, it sinks into the deep ocean, creating a void that pulls more warm tropical waters north. Fresh water is more buoyant,
was able to sink. Scientists worry that fresher water flowing into the North Atlantic could slow the Gulf Stream or even push it south, or even worse, we've got salt water out there, right? Well, it's getting fresher and sinking more slowly. At the Federal Bedford Institute of Oceanography in Nova Scotia, Igor Yashkov and his colleagues in Britain, the U.S., and Germany have found the entire water column of the Labrador Sea has undergone radical change over the past 3 to 4 decades. Data collected during annual spring trips, of course, across the Labrador Sea and in waters between Greenland, Iceland, and Europe show the North Atlantic at depths of up to 4,000 meters have become less salty, especially in the last decade. Scientists aren't sure where all the fresh water is coming from, but they suspect much of it is coming from the Arctic, where ice has been melting and thinning at an unusually high rate. Gagosian and his colleagues say the flood of fresh water could shut down the so-called Great Ocean Conveyor, the ocean's main heat circulation.

at depths of up to 4,000 meters have become less salty, especially in the last decade. Scientists aren't sure where all the fresh water is coming from, but they suspect much of it is coming from the Arctic, where ice has been melting and thinning at an unusually high rate. Gagosian and his colleagues say the flood of fresh water could shut down the so-called Great Ocean Conveyor, the ocean's main heat circulation system. It drives the Gulf Stream that carries heat from the tropics north. By the time water from the Gulf Stream reaches the Labrador and Greenland areas, it's so cool and dense, it sinks into the deep ocean, creating a void that pulls more warm tropical waters north. Fresh water is more buoyant, thus able to sink. Scientists worry that fresher water flowing into the North Atlantic could slow the Gulf Stream or even push it south, or even worse, shut the conveyor system down completely. Already, surface water in Greenland Sea is sinking right now, folks, 20% more slowly than in the 1970s, according to evidence gathered by European scientists. This decreased salinity is arguably the biggest and most dramatic change in ocean property that has ever been measured in the global ocean. At what percent will the ocean's conveyor stop? 25? 40? 60? It's not like a dimmer switch, but more like a light switch. It probably goes from on to off, he says. I could go on, but I think you get the picture, right? The entire Earth's global climate would change like that, like the toss of a switch. Pretty familiar stuff, isn't it? Stuff, of course, of the book that I wrote with Whitley Strieber called The Coming Global Superstorm, which right now, folks, by the way, Roland Emmerich, the fellow who made Independence Day, remember Independence Day? He's making our book into a movie. Roland Emmerich, pretty good guy to be doing it. So that's ongoing. The movie is ongoing. It'll be pretty interesting, but is it not interesting in a way? Can you not imagine how interesting it is for me? Let me put it that way. To have written a book, which, you know, admittedly, at the time that we wrote it, was a mixture of science and science fiction, but based on projections of the way things that we saw that were going. In other words, you write a book like that, and you project based on what you see, and then you add to it dramatically, of course. But can you imagine how odd it is to live the beginning of it actually happening? Isn't that what this story just said? It is pretty weird. Pretty weird. All right, back to it we go. This is interesting because there's a little bit of history with me and this stuff. People have said to me for a long time that a colloidal silver will fix you up, you know, whatever ill you have, up to and probably including my back trouble. You just take this stuff and it'll fix it. Actually, others say it's just, you know, a replacement for the psyllins or whatever. And I tried it myself because I always catch cold when I go on a plane, and somebody sent me some of the stuff and I tried it. And I caught the worst cold, the worst flu that I'd had in a whole long time, so I didn't think that it worked. Montana's Libertarian candidate for Senate has apparently turned blue from drinking a silver solution that he believed would protect him from the disease. Stan Jones, 63-year-old business consultant, part-time college instructor, said he began taking colloidal silver in 1999, something about Y2K disruptions, and, you know, he might not be able to get an antibiotic, so he just did it to be safe. He made his own concoctions by electrically charging a couple of silver wires in a glass of water. Well, his skin began turning blue-gray about a year ago. People ask me if it's permanent, and they ask me if I'm dead, he said. I tell them I'm practicing for Halloween. So he's blue and

Gray. Now, he's stopped taking the supplement, but his skin condition is permanent. Condition is not generally thought of as serious, except, of course, by the people that have turned blue or gray. Now, I had no idea until I read this, but that was a possible symptom of, taking this stuff. But I guess it is. Speaking of symptoms, here's another one. Polar bears, Arctic foxes, and Inuit people are under threat from man-made toxins, PCBs, that build up in the food chain, according to new research. And the PCBs are leading to, this is a new one, gender bender polar bears in Norway and Greenland. They have discovered a number of female bears which had both male and female sex organs. The Inuit in Greenland and Canada have among the world's highest exposures to certain toxic chemicals as a result of long-range transport. Now, let's dissect that line a little bit. As a result, let's see, they've got exposure to certain toxic chemicals as a result of long-range transport. Oh, now, what could they mean there? That would be jets, right? Which are consistently flying, zoom, zoom, zoom, zoom, back and forth over their areas between one part of the globe and another. Here in Europe, right? A lot of high altitude flying there, and so they get these PCBs, and look what it's doing. It's beginning to birth animals that are both sexes. Now, you'll recall the canary in the mine story, of course, right? Miners used to take canaries in cages down into the mine, and when the mine beginning to run out of air, the little canary would go on its back with all fours in the air, and you would know, hey, time to go find air. And that's how you would know that you're about to die if you continue on as you are. Well, it seems to me this is a canary on its back with all fours in the air for all of us. Something to think about. We're going to go to phones here in a minute. Just one more little item. Bush administration is considering a daunting decision to vaccinate the entire country against smallpox before an attack occurs. This is coming from the Charlotte, North Carolina Observer. Can you imagine that? They really are actually right now actively considering perhaps inoculating the entire nation against smallpox. Now, to me, in my way of thinking, they would never in 5 billion years, never, never, never do that unless they had really, really hard information that that our enemy absolutely has smallpox, prepared to go, and probably has the intent to release smallpox. I mean, just knowing our government, and I don't claim to know our government intimately. You know, I participated in it in the Air Force. But, I mean, just sort of a general knowledge of the government, it seems to me, says to me that they would never spend that much money. They would never do that kind of mass thing, you know, with its possible consequences. I mean, everything you take, like, you know, smallpox vaccination probably has side effects. You know, for perhaps a significant percentage of the population, some might even die. That's what happens with these things. So that's one hell of a decision to make. And I just don't think they'd make it unless they were aware that they've already got this stuff and that they're apparently planning on releasing it. Now, does that line of reasoning make sense? I think it does. I'm Art Bell. From the high desert, this is Coast to Coast AM, raging through the nighttime. Open lines coming up next. If you've got something you want to get on the air, now's.

0: everybody. We're about to rock with open lines. 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
0: Headed through the night like a freight train. How y'all doing? We'll be right back with open lines. All right, here we go. Open lines. Anything you want to talk about is absolutely fair game. And so away we go. Wild card line, you're on the air. Good morning.
2: Hi.
0: Hi.
2: My name's Chris.
0: Yes, Chris. Where are you?
2: I'm talking to you from the high desert of southeast Idaho.
0: Southeast Idaho. All right.
2: And I'm listening to you on, I believe, 1240 KSEI.
0: Yes, sir.
2: Hey, it's great to talk to you. I had a great experience tonight.
0: Oh.
2: Long-time listener, first-time caller.
0: Yeah.
2: And I had a great experience tonight.
0: What was it?
2: I recently broke up with my girlfriend.
0: That couldn't have been too great.
2: No, actually. Maybe it was.
0: I mean,
2: everything works out the way it should work out.
0: Right. It's appropriate. Congratulations.
2: Yeah.
0: Continue, sir.
2: But I wanted to tell you a ghost story, but because I've had like five experiences with ghosts, but I met a girl last weekend named Mariah Friday night.
0: Mariah,
2: I started thinking about this name.
0: Really?
2: And
0: let me give you a quote. I know a Mariah. Mariah Carey, right?
2: No.
0: You know what Mariah Carey said?
2: No, don't even go there.
0: Do you know what she said though?
2: What?
0: She said, quote, whenever I watch TV, allegedly, whenever I watch TV and see those poor starving kids all over the world, I can't help but cry. I mean, I'd love to be skinny like that, but not with all those flies and death and stuff.
2: Oh, well, the kicker is that about 6 years ago, I dated a girl named Mariah.
0: Yeah.
2: And I lived with her for 2 years.
0: And the point being?
2: I never saw her. Never saw her again. I ran into a girl named Mariah. All week long, I've been in debate of, no, don't get involved with this girl.
0: Oh, what the hell?
2: Came out of a relationship.
0: Ah, go ahead.
2: And tonight, I ran into the girl I hadn't seen for years, Mariah, I'd lived with.
0: The original Mariah?
2: Yeah.
0: Oh, my God.
2: Because I'd been thinking about her.
0: What are the odds?
2: All week long.
0: You think you brought her to you?
2: Yes.
0: Uh-huh.
2: And
0: with just the power of your mind.
2: Yes.
0: I think I'm grasping it here, yes.
2: And she walked in, and I didn't even see her. And I'm shooting pool, and I bump into this girl.
0: No, wait a minute now. If you're shooting pool, how are you concentrating on magneting Mariah back to you?
2: Well, because I didn't want to go and see this other Mariah.
0: Oh, yeah.
2: And I'd put it out of my mind.
0: But still probably the other Mariah was down there in your subconscious somewhere.
2: I kept thinking of Mariah.
0: Yes.
2: And I hadn't seen her for years.
0: And there she was.
2: I bump up next to a girl.
0: And it's Mariah.
2: I turn around and I said, oh, excuse me. And here's the Mariah I had lived with for 2 years.
0: And the moral to this story is?
2: Mind over matter.
0: Are you calling Mariah matter? I you know, there are women who really object to that sort of thing. Really object to it. Eastern Rockies, you're on the air. Hello.
3: Art?
0: Yes.
3: I'm against this war with Iraq.
0: Oh, you are? Why?
3: Yes, sir, because I think it could ignite the whole Middle East. It could possibly even start World War III.
0: It could do all of that. It could do all of that, and nobody would dispute that with you. But then on the other hand, what if it's true that they have bugs that will kill us, and they're working actively on that, and they will release them and try to kill all Americans. Now, I mean, gee, what do you do about that?
3: Well, Israel has a lot of nukes and everything. No one's putting pressure on them.
0: What does, what does that have to do with what I just said?
3: Because the
0: I'm saying if they have, if they're making stuff to kill us, and they have the intent to kill us, you know, they will do it. Then what would you do?
3: Well, how do you know we're not? How do you know that the United States is not planning to commit genocide against the Iraqi people? And what is just or right about that?
0: I just heard you're about, and you're either in New England or in Canada. More likely in Canada, right?
3: No, sir. I'm in District Heights, Maryland. I do have a slight accent.
0: You do? I mean, you must be from Canada or somehow.
3: No, my mother was born in England.
0: In England. Well, you said a boot.
3: Well, whatever. But
0: anyway, come on now. Hit me square on with an honest answer to my question. There's significant, even perhaps overwhelming evidence. They're brewing bugs to kill us all over here, and they will use them. And I'm asking you honestly what you would do about that. Now, can you give me an answer to that or not?
3: What I would do is apologize to the Iraqi people for what we did to them during the Gulf War, because hundreds of thousands of Iraqis were murdered, civilians.
0: That was a war, though, right? I mean, was a war.
3: We had no right to get ourselves involved in it.
0: You don't think so? In other words, even though that they had taken over Kuwait by force and they were massing to go into Saudi Arabia, and they were going to go romping across the Middle East, no reason to get involved.
3: See, Kuwait was originally part of Iraq.
0: All right, sir. Thank you very much, and you can report back. You got the information on the air. I don't think you can report that you had much of an effect, at least not on me. That was kind of a disingenuous answer. I think based on the evidence, they are brewing things to kill us over there, and they are going to use them. And so you just simply didn't answer that question. Well, you did. You said, well, I'd apologize to Iraq. West of the Rockies, you are on the air. Hello.
4: Well, it figures that you would have an apologist for the Iraqi murderers on your program, Mr. Bell, especially a Canadian.
0: What has happened to you? First, let me ask you a question before we go any further at all. It's obvious to me you are on a stinking cell phone. You have moved down in the world. You used to sound loud and clear. Now you're on a cell
4: phone.
0: You, who preach against technology, you have a cell phone stuck to your ear right now, don't you?
4: I have a cell phone. I've got one because I know how much it bothers you, Mr. Bell. And I had to get one because you continue to block my number. And it's time we had it out, Mr. Bell.
0: I do not block your number.
4: Yes, you did.
0: Oh, but that I could. And I'll tell you something else about your cell phone. When you yell, it's very ineffective. It distorts.
4: Well, let me speak in a calmer voice then, because
0: that'll be
4: a
0: pleasure.
4: I was not yelling. I was bringing forth the love of the new revelation. And we are entering a time, Mr. Bell.
0: Yes.
4: The end time.
0: Yes,
4: now.
0: Well, it, yeah,
4: as the
0: we
4: clock
0: do agree.
4: Ticks 1 minute to midnight, we must embrace. And you see, you have never allowed me to bring forth the new revelation in a proper manner.
0: Bring it forth, brother. Bring it forth.
4: God speaks directly to my heart and gives me the new commandments. And he has told me about your evil alliance.
0: Now, wait a minute. Hold on. Now, there's new commandments.
4: The new commandments.
0: All right, well, hold it. What are the new commandments? That's important.
4: Let me begin.
0: Please.
4: With the new commandments.
0: Please.
4: First of all, thou shalt not fornicate. Thou shalt not listen to rock and roll music. Thou shalt not masturbate.
0: Thou shalt not do drugs.
4: Excuse me?
0: No masturbation.
4: Masturbation is the greatest and most stingiest of all sins. It is the root of all destruction of America. And it is, you know that I work against the media. I work against the media, Mr. Bell, which has been, listen, I know that God has shown me the documents drawn up in the Soviet Union, television scripts, programs designed to subvert America in the coming war. This is by the Soviet Union, who exists.
0: No, the Soviet Union doesn't exist anymore.
4: You see, you are a sucker, Mr. Bell, because you have been suckered. But you are a mouthpiece for the Soviet Union and the Canadian Alliance.
0: And the Canadian Alliance.
4: You won't allow me to speak.
0: Yes, I will. Are you saying the Canadians are allied with the Soviets who don't exist against us now?
4: Look at the Canadian flag. What is on the Canadian flag?
0: A maple leaf.
4: No, it's a pot leaf.
0: It's a what?
4: It's a pot leaf.
0: A pot leaf?
4: Well, you are the virtual sounding board for marijuana's virtues. Don't you know that the demon weed is what seduces our young people into the world of drugs and sex and pornography? And it is a strategy put forth by the Soviet-English alliance.
0: You really believe this, huh?
4: 100%. Art Mail.
0: I don't think so. You're speaking all kinds of pieces right now, and I just can't honestly believe that you believe this stuff.
4: Listen, Mr. Bell, the time has come. A reckoning time, a time when all the mighty buildings shall be shattered and splintered and split, when the world's bellies will bloat, when America will be put to the fire and tested in the new revelation, and either we will stand against pornography.
0: When the world's bellies will bloat. That requires a little definition. What do you mean by that? The world's bellies
4: is going to take away the food. God is going to take away the prosperity of America.
0: I just wanted to know that's bloated as in starvation, right?
4: As in starvation. You doubt me because you doubt the validity of the love of the Lord, and you listen to me, and you listen to me good, Mr. Bell.
0: You're overloading your cell phone again.
4: Listen to me, Mr. Bell. The time has come. It is now or never. This country produces 90% of the world's pornography. We are awash in pornography, Mr. Bell.
0: I didn't think that was true. I mean, we do produce the majority of a lot of things, but I don't think pornography.
4: Yes, we do.
0: I don't know about that.
4: You and all your deniers. You know, when people deny the Holocaust, they are ridiculed. But when people deny the fact that Al-Qaeda has been destroying American children, they have a plan to kill American babies. You know what that plan is called?
0: What?
4: Planned Parenthood. They've been killing American babies for years.
0: All right, that's it for tonight. Now he gets through on a cell phone. Unbelievable. Absolutely unbelievable. I hadn't heard those commandments. I really hadn't heard those commandments before. Somebody should put them to tablet at the very least. We'll put it on the website. First time caller line, you're on the air. Hello.
5: Hi, Art.
0: Hi.
5: Do
0: you hear those commandments?
5: Those were some mighty fine commandments.
0: Were they? Are you clear? I mean, are you going to make it straight to heaven, those newer commandments in mind?
5: I don't know. That musical one might get me.
0: What's up, sir?
5: I've got this device here.
0: Yeah?
5: It's an assassin's weapon. It's used to insert biological agents into the skin of a victim without their knowing it.
0: Really?
5: Yeah.
0: Why do you have that?
5: I'm working to publicize its existence.
0: Tell me about it.
5: You take a couple of sheets of plastic 1 inch long and flatten out the lead pellet of a pellet gun.
0: You know what? Maybe you better not tell me about it on second thought, because it sounds like you really do apparently have something. I mean, what?
5: Well, I don't have to tell you how to make one.
0: Yeah, but I don't.
5: But my point in telling you how to make one
0: on
5: is to prove that it exists.
0: Yeah.
5: And that's really the key here. I really want to make it crystal clear.
0: Well, you know, I never doubted it. I mean, there are those who are going to attack us with germs. We know it's coming. It's duh.
5: Well, okay. The thing is, handgun statistics, crime statistics, tell us that when there is a weapon present, the people most likely to be killed are the people closest to the people with the weapons.
0: That makes sense.
5: So if we have weapons that cause death by apparently natural means,
0: yeah,
5: the people closest to the people who have those weapons should have an increased rate of death by natural means, especially their spouse or ex-spouse.
0: All right. I would like to understand the larger point that you're trying to make here. I mean,
5: well, that's what I'm getting to.
0: Yeah.
5: If we have this higher rate, that presents the possibility of proving that these people are being murdered if they're consistently dying at a higher rate.
0: There have been an apparent higher rate of deaths of men involved in biological warfare research. You're aware of that?
5: No, I haven't looked into that.
0: Really? You should look into that, sir. There have been a lot of very suspicious deaths of people involved in biological research. A wild card line, you're on the air. Hello. Now you're on the air. Hello.
6: Wild card line.
0: Yes, that would be you, sir. Where are you?
6: Art Bell.
0: No, that's me.
6: Yes, Art Bell, I am in the great Midwest.
0: Okay.
6: I am loving the Open Line Friday.
0: All right.
6: And I was wondering if you could delve into what the gentleman last night was discussing with the fungi, because unfortunately I missed that portion of the show, if that would not be too redundant.
0: And on what subject?
6: The fungi.
0: Fungi. Well, tonight's guest wouldn't know a thing about fungi.
6: Last night, yes.
0: Fungi, actually.
6: Fungi, yes.
0: I guess
6: yes.
0: Fungi, yeah. Yeah, he's not going to know anything about that. This is a guy that's going to fly solo trek, if you know what that is, a little one-person helicopter, to go down. He's going to find the hole reported by Admiral Byrd into the earth and fly himself as an expedition into the hole in the earth and perhaps go toward the center of the earth. Now, he may find some fungi down there, but, I mean, he has no knowledge that I know of about it right now. See, so that's what we're going to be working toward tonight. I don't have a lot of time here. East of the Rockies, you're on the air. Hello.
7: Good morning, Art.
0: Good morning.
7: I've noticed a few of your callers are experimenting with the new grain alcohol IV drip. I just want to know a few, little bit more about these people that see these, these people with the, they look like negatives of photos that they're not human beings or like aliens that are mixed in with human beings. I want to know where I could learn some more about this. Do you know what I'm talking about?
0: You're really, it sounds like you're talking about the shadow people, what we call the shadow people.
7: No, it's
0: yeah, it does. It does. They are said to mix in with us. You obviously didn't hear the show last night, did you?
7: I heard parts of it.
0: Parts.
7: Parts.
0: Well, you missed that part. Yeah, I think that we're describing the shadow people here. These are creatures of ill-defined creatures. We don't know much about them. They sort of, live in the corner of your eye in just a flash, something you barely catch. Very occasionally you see them full on. And we've named them, for lack of a better thing, the shadow people. But they could easily be alien in nature. And so I think that's what you're talking about. These creatures, they come and go. And I guess they're part of us. I'm Art Bell from the High Desert. This is going to be... Dallas Thompson is next.

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1: It certainly is. Good morning, everybody. This should be extremely interesting. Coming up in a moment is Dallas Thompson. And Dallas Thompson is going to follow Admiral Byrd's lead, and he's going to find a hole up at the North Pole. And he's going to descend into it in a personal craft. I'll tell you more in a moment. All right, here we go. This is bound to be interesting. May 24th, 2003, Dallas Thompson and a crew from an L.A. film production company will, in fact, begin an expedition to the North Pole to find the hole reported by Admiral Byrd. That'll be May 24th, 2003. So that's coming up pretty quick now, along with an L.A. film crew going to the North Pole. Holy mackerel. Once the hole is found, Dallas plans on flying into the hole using a solo trek helicopter. We're going to have to learn more about that. He hopes to meet the intelligent beings from within the Earth and discover the crystal cities of Shambhala, reported to exist inside the planet by many tribes of old. Dallas studied under a Hawaiian kahuna. The kahuna, also known as a shaman, was a very powerful man, taught Dallas the ancient ways of the Hawaiian shaman. Dallas was granted the divine opportunity to hold the Hawaiian elder's sacred talking rock. Several moons later, Dallas Thompson had a life-changing NDE, near-death experience. During his horrific car accident, his car flew off a 250-foot cliff backwards, going 70 miles per hour. He experienced a grand tour of our beautiful universe, and he witnessed visions from the past and visions about our future shift on planet Earth. Well, we will have a very great deal of ground to cover with Dallas Thompson. After reading just that, Dallas, welcome to the program.
2: Hi, Art. How are you doing tonight?
1: I'm doing okay. Where are you, Dallas?
2: We are located in Bakersfield.
1: I am. You are in Bakersfield.
2: All yes, right. Correct.
1: Dallas, you really are honestly set on the 24th of May to go looking for the North Pole, the hole, I guess, reported at the North Pole by Admiral Byrd. Is that really true?
2: That is true. Actually, the whole process has been an awakening within that started when I was a young child. I'm really excited about what we have going on. As it became more clear to me about what would be going on and what we're going to encounter, I began to realize that we're going to have a pole shift. And that's with the inception of the solo trek. That's how it actually started. I brought it up with a few friends of mine.
1: We're going to have a pole shift. But if you, it seems to me that if there is a pole shift, one of the poorest places you could possibly be would be at the pole. Or is that wrong?
2: Actually, the hole itself is actually dimensional. So it is a portal. The energy entrance, basically, would act as a shield. Because inside there's an inner atmosphere. And the inner atmosphere is a firmament.
1: No, wait a minute. You're already confusing me, Dallas. You're going to go to look for a hole, right?
2: Right.
1: A real hole.
2: Yes, a real hole.
1: A real hole. The one that, and in fact, it was true that Admiral Byrd reported a hole at the North Pole.
2: Yes, as a matter of fact, I believe that Admiral Byrd did fly through the hole, and that would be documented. But the hole itself is actually a dimensional realm.
1: It's both. Are you saying then that it is both? It is a dimensional
2: portal.
1: Portal,
2: exactly.
1: And it's an actual physical hole as well?
2: Exactly, that merges into a higher vibration and frequency that is a higher dimension. So time becomes now.
1: Time becomes...
2: There's basically a different time frame. Human beings in the Hollow Earth could actually live up to 800, 12, 16, 1700 years old because of the firmament atmosphere that keeps them protected from ultraviolet rays and infrared,
1: That would be like biblical humans, Dallas.
2: Well, we actually did have a firmament around Mother Earth in the beginning, in the biblical day. It was actually beautiful. You could look up upon it, and it would act like a telescopic lens because it was actually water that had frozen over. And it would pull in the planetary systems and celestial readings
1: How old are you, Dallas?
2: I'm actually 31.
1: 31. And
2: I'm an old spirit in a young body.
1: Yeah.
2: And that firmament melted, by the way, and that's what caused the flood.
1: Before Dallas, you decided on this expedition. What were you doing in life? I mean, I want to understand somehow how you got from whatever you were doing in life to going to the North Pole to descend into a hole.
2: Well, actually, it's been a process. It started from being a young child. I learned to remove myself, kind of step outside of the aquarium.
1: Right. No.
2: Watch the process.
1: Listen.
2: The process and
1: bear with me for a second, Dallas. What were you doing before? Not so much as a child, but before you made this decision to have the expedition. What were you doing? Were you like an office worker? Were you in school? I mean, what?
2: I was a personal trainer.
1: A personal trainer.
2: And
1: all right.
2: I lived in Hawaii.
1: Okay. Oh, I see. And that's where you made the connection to the Hawaiian kahuna.
2: Exactly. And the whole process began to unfold.
1: I see. Okay. And there was something that you were taught or learned from this kahuna that sent you on this trek to the North Pole? I want to understand.
2: Yes, began to paint the picture a lot more clear. And I began to understand that there are cavern systems and caves that traverse the whole mantle.
1: You believe that our Earth, well, it's not really exactly hollow, is it? In other words, if there's caverns, that means passageways, that means it's in rock. So it's not exactly a hollow Earth. You hear people talk about the hollow Earth. That implies this big, giant hollow area down there.
2: Right. Well, you could look at it kind of a geode. Once you get past the mantle,
1: yes,
2: there is an open, huge cavern that would be illuminated, would have a bright light.
1: Why? Where would the light come from?
2: Okay, there's several sources, and you have to remember that the tribes of old were actually very intelligent people. They walked barefoot a lot. They were in touch with Mother Earth. They understood the energy grid system. They understood the electromagnetic cleansing that can be performed to remove the negative residue, etc. They would traverse into the caves and caverns, and which is a mantle. I never really claim exact numbers and dates, but the mantle is anywhere from 800 feet in some spots to 1,200, 1,400 feet in another spot.
1: Wow.
2: And that can consist of a cavern. It could be a pocket of oil, pocket of diamonds, a pocket of gold, different elements within the mantle itself.
1: Mm-hmm.
2: The cavern system is a labyrinth, and it actually goes around the whole circumference of the Earth. There's actual water tunnels within the mantle as well, and there's aquatic beings, if you will, that can go around the whole mantle. It's even possible submarines can traverse the whole mantle in the water tunnels. I learned about the Hawaiian tunnel and the cavern systems. I learned that...
1: Now, how do you know all this?
2: I just do. It's because I remembered what was forgotten.
1: You had an NDE, a near-death experience.
2: Yes, I did. I had an NDE.
1: All right. Let's see if we can flesh this one out. It says your car flew 250 feet backwards, going 70 miles an hour now. Why were you going backwards 70 miles an hour, Dallas?
2: Actually, I lived on a bare mountain in a cabin.
1: Yeah.
2: And I actually was abducted up there. I'd like to remember to bring that up. Bear Mountain would be right by Ant Hill, Tehachapi Mountain. That's a hotbed for UFO activity. And that also was another puzzle piece that
1: Dallas?
2: Yes.
1: Try and answer my question straight on here. I'm asking you why your car was going backwards at 70 miles
2: an hour. I'm sorry, sir. I have my mind's full of thoughts.
1: Okay, well, empty your mind for a moment. At least shallow it out a bit and try and focus on this. Why were you going backwards at 70 miles an hour?
2: Okay, I was leaving from my cabin in Tatchpe going to Rosedale, which is in Bakersfield, and it was in the middle of El Nino.
1: Right.
2: I actually knew it was going to happen from when I met my kahuna. I actually was aware of my graduation or my ascension, basically the completion initiated because a shaman has to die.
1: Dallas.
2: I was driving down the highway in the middle of El Nino.
1: Yes.
2: And I hydroplaned.
1: Oh, yes.
2: And I spun around six or seven times and went off a cliff, estimated 70 miles an hour, and I didn't hit until like 70 feet down.
1: Well, so you should be dead as a doornail.
2: I actually have pictures, which I would recommend people look at.
1: Oh, you do?
2: Yeah, and I have the actual newspaper article.
1: I'd like to see that, actually. Okay. Dallas, where is that?
2: Cosmic Manuscript.
1: No. Do we have a... I'll let you give that here in a moment, but I would like to... let's see. Do we have that information?
2: Yeah, you better look before it floods with people.
1: I've got Cosmic... CosmicManuscript.com.
2: Correct.
1: Is that where I go?
2: Yes, correct.
1: All right, I'm there. Now
2: okay,
1: what?
2: The story.
1: The story, okay, I'm there.
2: Okay, and that's the actual newspaper article and the actual photos of...
1: Driver escapes death in fall from rain-slickened highway is the story. Okay, there it is. And there's your car. Oh, my God, Dallas.
2: Yes, exactly.
1: I'm not sure I would call that a car anymore.
2: Yeah, it's totaled. It was actually turned into a convertible, and it's not a convertible.
1: Holy smokes, Dallas. You're telling me you went off a cliff in this thing doing 70 backwards and then down 70 feet.
2: Right.
1: Well, you really should be dead.
2: I'm thankful I'm here, and I have another chance. I really am.
1: Who insisted this car accident was for sure decapitation, and the driver could not possibly have survived? Who said that?
2: There was actually policemen and firemen there, and they brought down. There was a body bag brought down. There was a lot of confusion. I was so overwhelmed and opened. Basically, all that did is open me to now, because now has no time. Now is eternal.
1: I see a quote from you here. It says, "Rain," Thompson said, "is something that can kill you."
2: Exactly. El Nino is coming again, by the way.
1: I know.
2: I already defeated it one time, so I should be all right the next time.
1: You defeated El Nino?
2: I went to the heart of El Nino, and I conquered and came out alive. So, and we made peace, and there was everything happened for a reason.
1: You made peace with El Nino?
2: Yes, peace with El Nino, just peace with nature in general. And I understood my purpose, and I balanced and harmonized myself. And,
1: right. Well, look, I'm willing to certainly. I mean, here are the photos. There's no denying it. You should be dead. You had You say you had an NDE. Did you actually experience physical death, Dallas?
2: I actually think I was taken. Exactly, just like that. Taken from the moment.
1: Uh huh.
2: And because when I came back, my seatbelt was still buckled. Because there's no way.
1: Did you experience, to your knowledge, actual physical? It looks to me like you would have actual physical death. Do you think?
2: Well, I think death is spiritual. So I did experience a spiritual reality, which is now. I went in. Some could say the astral realm. I'm still learning and understanding as I go, but I definitely did interdimensional. Vibration and frequency, everything came clear. Because when you come now, the future is not the future. The future is now. And so I understood what was to come. Things became more clear, and it opened me up to bring back basically the manuscript, which is my gift and thanks to everyone on the planet. That I love everyone. Basically, I'm sorry if I've done anybody wrong. I got another chance, and. And do we need to love the planet? Because that's the main vision that I had.
1: Must love it. You're getting ready to go down into it.
2: We have got to take care of our planet. We're running out of oxygen. Our trees are being cut down. We need to plant more trees. We're digging holes in Mother Earth that are unbalancing her. We're putting buildings that are shifting her harmonic balance. There's a lot of negativity going on, and it's making
1: You sound, Alice, like the Hopi.
2: I'm actually Cherokee.
1: Yeah, but I really do sound like the Hopi. I interviewed some Hopi elders, and they say much the same sort of thing. Exactly the same thing.
2: Right. I actually did study under Hopi when I lived in a teepee and taught the youth. That was in Arizona, though.
1: At any rate, this is a lot of what they say. You know, that Mother Earth is virtually under attack, and we are the attackers.
2: And she's going to shift and shake all of it off and move to a different position to rest and connect her harmonic balance again.
1: You know, all things tend to come back into balance. Somebody
2: well, yeah, basically every human cycle has encountered a catastrophe at the end of the cycle.
1: Mm-hmm.
2: And we're next.
1: We're next, huh?
2: Exactly.
1: And how far away do you think that is, Dallas?
2: I'm getting a breakup on our phone line here.
1: Yeah, I'm hearing it also. I was going to have you redial at the bottom of the hour here.
2: Okay, I'll do that.
1: Okay.
2: Like I said, I don't like to claim an exact date or time, and I think people that do, you should be wary of. But
1: yeah.
2: I do feel that it's coming, and it's going to come in the blink of the eye, and it's going to be at night. It's going to be like a thief in the night. And it'll be when people are least expecting it. Everyone will have one day in particular, and then it won't be that date, so they will lose interest, and then bam, it'll come in through the back door, basically.
1: Well, that's when these things happen, when you're least expecting it, you know.
2: Right. Right, that is true. So the whole process is what began to align the Cosmic Manuscript and spread the word. And publicity has been really, really huge. We've been really busy here. I'm planning May 24, 2003. That's my birthday, actually.
1: Mm-hmm.
2: The whole movement that has been created is actually to bring awareness to people of the upcoming shift, that caves and caverns are there, and they can create shelter for certain tribes and individuals. And I can't reach everybody, but I recommend you walk barefoot, and you'll be beckoned and called to certain caves that will merge with your dimension and tone and frequency.
1: And then what? I mean, why?
2: And you'll survive the shift.
1: In a cave?
2: Yes, some caves will actually save you from the catastrophe, absolutely.
1: As
2: a matter of fact.
1: But will it be worth coming out? I mean, it's like they used to say after a nuclear war, they used to say, you know, would you want to survive?
2: That's the million-dollar question that, you know, a lot of people would have. But I would think that we learn from the mistakes we've made before. We rebuild. I see it as a place of union, a place of everybody planting. The barter systems will be of shells or a type of money that is no longer what we have, possibly sharing and giving and growing for the tribe. The ways of the old will return. So I don't think that could be terribly bad.
1: But basically we're going to go back to, back to the basics, back to almost the caveman times.
2: It's actually...
1: right?
2: Well, yeah, not to... that primitive, we will actually have advanced technology behind comprehension. All tribes of old have had advanced technology.
1: Well, in this new world, it doesn't sound like we're going to have cars.
2: There'll actually be electromagnetic vehicles that will...
1: Really?
2: Yes, uh-huh.
1: Oh,
2: and
1: well, then.
2: They can go over 10,000 miles an hour.
1: Well, this is sounding better.
2: Yes, exactly. Technology will be enhanced, and the grids will be clean, and we can start anew and fresh.
1: Really?
2: Yes.
1: But in order for this to happen, first, Mother Earth must shake us off like a fly,
2: right.
1: fly on a horse's tail, right?
2: Exactly. And there's different images that I see. I see it could be a red shift or a blue shift. It could be from Planet X, which we just heard from Ed Dames is actually real and inbound. A lot of people, I've attempted to tell them, you know, what could
1: there are many people out there who are buying into this Planet X stuff.
2: Right.
1: Listen, hold on, Dallas. We'll try and reconnect, see if we can get a kind of a crackle on you too, and we'll try and see if we can get rid of that. Dallas Thompson is my guest, and we'll get down to the nuts and bolts of what he's going to do with a film crew at the North Pole, where he's going to... And as you listen to Dallas, you can, I think, begin to imagine that he's serious about what he says. he probably really will try this. The more I listen to Dallas, the more I'm convinced that may indeed be true. From the high desert, I'm Art Bell. This is

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1: It is. My guest is Dallas Thompson. And you know what? I'm looking at his website, and there's no way. There's no way a human could survive that. I agree with the officer, whoever said what he said. There would have been decapitation and a whole lot more. There's no way Dallas could have lived through this. If you doubt that, take a look at the photographs and read the news story yourself. I'm Art Bell. We'll be right back.

0: I passed my test with good intent and goodwill. And
1: yeah, but, I mean, you would have been crushed. So what is
0: that? That's why I do believe that I was taken from there. I was transported to a safe zone. And I actually...
1: Do you remember being transported?
0: I remember it was spiritual, and that's what was really odd. I felt that it was physical, yet spiritual. I was more activated in my spirit mode at that time, and there were and are beings in that realm. I've actually seen...
1: So I guess what I'm asking is, at the time the accident actually occurred, were you suddenly in a different place?
0: Yes, I was.
1: All right, with all that as background, and that is a pretty interesting background, I've got to say, why are you intent? I mean, I really want to know why you're intent on entering the... is your intent to enter this hole and to head toward the center of the earth? Is that the idea?
0: Yes, that's my intent. The whole thing is, what I did in the beginning, the inception of the whole scenario was, I don't want to be involved in the shift. I'd like to talk to a few people about what I've experienced and the visions I've had. And the solo trek came around, and I...
1: Okay, let's cover that for a second, the solo trek. No, in fact, we'll get to that in a second. I still need to understand, I guess. You say a film crew is going to go to the North Pole with you, right?
0: Yes, exactly. I've actually worked with this film crew before, I'd like to touch on this story. It's really interesting.
1: Please do.
0: It has to do with my kahuna. I lived in Hawaii. Actually, my family's been off and on Hawaii 20 years now. Pop was in the Air Force, crypto and stenography. And my brother's actually a lifeguard and attends university. Anyways, I moved up there, and I met the kahuna, and it was really, really odd. I was out on the North Shore barefoot in the jungle up above the North Shore looking down, enjoying my day. And I felt the presence or a being looking upon me. And as I made a peripheral eye contact, he was basically blended in and just like he was gone. In a blink of the eye, he was in front of me. And I was stunned and shocked. And it was a man with gray hair and a gray beard. And his name was Kahuna. And he owned half of Maui, by the way.
1: So pretty well off.
0: Actually. Yeah, he actually had amazing artifacts.
1: Hawaiian real estate's very expensive.
0: Yeah, and that's where I'm getting at. There was some people interested in buying some of his land, and he didn't want to sell his tribe's land.
1: Yeah.
0: So I actually encountered a glowing orb, which was photographed on Waimea Fall, which they just had a catastrophe down there. It's a really sacred land. Anyway, when I encountered the kahuna, I began to talk with him, and he was amazing. He had eternity in his eyes, and he knew that he was getting ready to transfer. And he gave me, basically, transferred.
1: Reed die?
0: Yeah, basically, he knew that he was getting ready to leave his physical body. Because a physical body is just Mother Earth. It's just a suit, a shell.
1: All right.
0: So I showed him the photos after we had a good rapport, built a relationship.
1: You showed him which photos?
0: The photos that I had taken from Waimea Fall, which had an orb, which is basically, it was a spirit in pure form. And it caught his attention because he had seen them around, and we took it deeper. My brother, an actor, he's been on 90210 and Saved by the Bell and all this good stuff. He had connections with the director, and we ended up getting investors and getting a movie, and we're going to film it on Maui. And we had a big amount of money ready in the film crew, and I was excited because I got to do the special effects, and I really have a great imagination with that, and I definitely felt at home with that. So anyways, make a long story short, the coon was being pounded for people wanted to buy the land. They wanted to build hotels and motels, and he, you know, was bigger than with that. The movie was getting closer to production. Everything was right on schedule. Kahuna took me for the last time on a barefoot walk into the jungle. I was given the gifts of a shaman, a kahuna. He had initiated me. I actually held rocks that were from the stars that fell in the ancient Hawaiians. They'd been passed generation to generation. They would vibrate in my hands. I would see images. It was spiritual, almost beyond holographic. So this continued, and I began to wake up, and I began to see what's really going on. And I saw that I was going to have an NDE. I didn't see all of it, but I knew that that occurrence was ahead of me. And I was offered the gift to not partake in it in return for, basically. And
1: why didn't you take them up
0: well,
1: on that?
0: Things began to unravel and make more sense to me, and I began to understand what actually I had to basically die before I was reborn. And I think
1: right, but I mean, if a person is actually given a choice between going off a cliff at 70 miles an hour in reverse and not...
0: Well, that was inedible. That was going to happen, period.
1: Oh, I see. So it was only the NDE that was optional.
0: No, it was the fact that I needed to hurry up and become lighter. And hurry up with my frequencies and vibrations, because it's like the hermetic axiom is right when it says all is vibration.
1: You're losing me a little here.
0: Okay, I knew the NDE was coming. I didn't know to what extent.
1: I understand. You've been given a choice. So it was coming, okay. Yeah. Okay.
0: Yeah, so the movie was ready for production. Kahuna tells me he's getting ready to transfer. Several moons later, I'm back on the mainland, and Kahuna was killed. He was ran over by a Humvee.
1: Oh, no.
0: Yeah.
1: A Humvee.
0: And he was in a car, and he never drove a car either. And the one time he drove in, like, 3 or 4 years to go take care of a course case, it was a case over his land, he was ran over on the way there. So
1: the spiritual Kahuna was accordioned by a Humvee.
0: It was a government Humvee.
1: Yeah, it figures. All right.
0: But
1: well,
0: he was
1: so,
0: a good guy with good intentions.
1: Yeah, of course.
0: It had to do with land. And,
1: how are you getting the money to go to the North Pole? Does that come from the Kahuna? I mean, the Kahuna had big bucks, right?
0: Kahuna has caves that are all over.
1: The question is, how are you getting the money?
0: We have the investors. What period?
1: Oh, I see. So it was only the NDE that was optional.
0: No, it was fact that I needed to hurry up and become lighter and hurry up with my frequencies and vibrations, because it's like the hermetic axiom is right when it says all is vibration.
1: You're losing me a little here.
0: Okay, I knew the NDE was coming. I didn't know to what extent.
1: I understand. You've been given a choice. So it was coming, okay. Yeah. Okay.
0: Yeah, so the movie was ready for production. Kahuna tells me he's getting ready to transfer. Several moons later, I'm back on the mainland. And Kahuna was killed. He was ran over by a Humvee.
1: Oh, no.
0: Yeah.
1: A Humvee.
0: And he was in a car, and he never drove a car either. And the one time he drove in, like, 3 or 4 years to go take care of a course case, it was a case over his land, he was ran over on the way there. So
1: the spiritual Kahuna was accordioned by a Humvee.
0: It was a government Humvee.
1: Yeah, it figures. All right.
0: But
1: well,
0: he was a good guy with good intentions.
1: Yeah, of course.
0: It had to do with land. And,
1: how are you getting the money to go to the North Pole? Does that come from the Kahuna? I mean, the Kahuna had big bucks, right?

0: 3 or 4 years to go take care of a course case. It was a case over his land. He was ran over on the way there. So
1: his spiritual kahuna was accordioned by a Humvee.
0: It was a government Humvee.
1: Yeah, it figures.
0: All right. But well, he was a good guy with good intentions.
1: Yeah, of course.
0: It had to do with land. And
1: how are you getting the money to go to the North Pole? Does that come from the kahuna? I mean, the kahuna had big
0: actually,
1: bucks, right?
0: Kahuna has caves that are all over.
1: The question is, how are you getting the money?
0: We have the investors. One's from Japan and one is in Hollywood. And that's taken care of. I'm not asking for any donations.
1: Two investors. Are these? Have you checked into whether these people are involved in the Faces of Death videos at all?
0: they're not. They're actually have been involved in a few blockbusters, actually.
1: Not Faces of Death. I mean,
0: I don't think Faces of Death. I think that they see a great documentary, a great movie, and they get rights to it. They like my character. They know I'm full of energy, full of life.
1: But don't they understand at some level that you could be committing suicide? A plan to take... What is this? This
0: Solo trek.
1: Now,
0: it weighs 350 pounds, by the way, without anyone in it.
1: 350 pounds with no one in it. It's. Do you have a picture of it?
0: I actually do.
1: Where?
0: Okay. You can go to your website, guest info.
1: I'm there.
0: Fly to Hollow Earth.
1: Wait a minute. Guest info. A guest book, I see.
0: Oh, no. Are you on my web already?
1: Yeah, I'm there.
0: Okay. It's probably the third or fourth link from the top. Do you see the Hollow Earth there with the UFO and all that good stuff?
1: Let's see. I see chapters. I'm looking for links. I don't see links. I see the CosmicManuscript.com. That's where I am.
0: Oh, you're on Cosmic Manuscript? Okay, I have a whole other website. This is years of research, by the way, that I want you to show you. I have Hollow Earth tribes in there as well.
1: All right, which one do you want me to go to?
0: The Fly to Hollow Earth.
1: Oh, Fly to Hollow Earth. I'm sorry. All right, here it is. It's a Java site. It'll take a second here. Because I want to see this.
0: I have Hollow Earth tribe photos too, Art. I want you to look at. These are.
1: All right, well, one at a time. All right, I'm here. Now what?
0: Okay, the third or fourth link down, past, like, there's a cluster of links at top.
1: Yeah, I see them, yes.
0: Okay, on top of the planet, the Hollow Earth with the UFO, like the third or fourth link, it will say the solo track. Our team is going to use the solo track. Can we trust the inner Earth tribes?
1: Let's see. I'm not seeing that. Here's some more links now.
0: Yeah, right there. It's right at the top, right on top of that globe.
1: It's on top of the globe. Says time travel.
0: Okay. Spectacular time travel documents. Go past the general links right there. Crystal cities under Hawaii. Keep going. It's under crystal cities of Hawaii.
1: You have about a million links here.
0: Yeah, it's the ones under general links at the very top. See where it says general link at the very top, Art? By the moon.
1: I see the moon.
0: Okay, right next to it, general links on the left.
1: That I don't see. Well, I see GE and then it's cut off.
0: Okay, well, there's a lot of people here.
1: Something's wrong.
0: There's a lot of people on the web right now. Okay, see spectacular time travel documents right there?
1: Yes.
0: A crystal cities under Hawaii?
1: Yes.
0: Okay, right there. Press the one under Hollow Earth entry.
1: That I don't see.
0: Hollow Earth entry.
1: Okay, I think, unfortunately, all right, let's forget that for a second, because I think something's wrong and I'm not seeing everything. You know, some of the graphics aren't coming up. So just tell me about this.
0: I know what we can do, Art.
1: What?
0: Go to solartrek.com.
1: Solartrek.com?
0: Yeah.
1: Is that one of the links?
0: Yeah, that's their website.
1: All right. Hold on. That's
0: It's important you see this.
1: All
0: it's
1: right,
0: amazing.
1: Fine.
0: Solotrek.
1: Trek.com.
0: Correct.
1: Right? Okay.
0: I'm excited. It's beautiful.
1: God.
0: Exactly.
1: All right. Here it is.
0: Yes.
1: Yeah. Okay. It looks like it's got two gigantic fans on
0: top. They are exactly that.
1: Okay.
0: It takes out vertically.
1: Yeah, I can see that it would.
0: It's a honeycomb frame, so it's light.
1: So these exist now, right?
0: Yes, they exist. They're in the last phase of production.
1: What will this vehicle be able to do? I mean, obviously, it's a vertical air or a personal craft of some sort.
0: It can fly close to the ground, getting past radar, which is pretty nifty. It's made for confined spaces, which is really good. It's actually...
1: How long will it run?
0: I have the stats, actually, on it. Let's see.

0: here.
1: That is, it runs on what, gas?
0: Gasoline.
1: Gasoline, all right.
0: Actually, JP4, JP5, and JP8.
1: Jet fuel.
0: Jet fuel, yes. Maximum speed is like 70 knots. Maximum range is 100 nautical miles. So
1: 100 nautical
0: miles?
1: Yeah,
0: but we plan on actually modifying the fuel tank.
1: Well, if you're going to be descending into the Earth.
0: We're actually going to leave from a boat or up around Jan Mayen Island, Cook Island, somewhere up there, the island top of the world.
1: So you actually, let me get this straight. You've really got the funds together.
0: Yes, we do.
1: To do this.
0: It's a matter of if I just.
1: I mean, this is no cheap matter. You've got to get one of these solo tracks,
0: yeah,
1: which
0: guys
1: is really
0: are
1: cool.
0: Supportive, yes.
1: And then you've got to. They were supportive when you told Solotrek about it?
0: Solotrek's actually, they just came out on the market. They're looking for investors. They're looking for publicity. They're looking for anything they can for their new company.
1: Well, you'll be publicity, all right.
0: Yeah, definitely.
1: Exactly. So they've made you a pretty good deal, I take it.
0: Well, actually, they're working. My investors are the ones that are purchasing all. So they're on the first batch because they're doing them in batches. And they will be available to the general public, by the way, the public sectors, also the military and paramilitary. Which is pretty amazing.
1: You're obviously going to get one early.
0: I'm excited.
1: Uh-huh.
0: I'm actually working on a TV show where they're going to have one on display, and I get to talk and go around it and actually get in it and stuff, and I'm really excited about that. It's awesome. I really am excited to fly it.
1: Yeah, I can see why. I mean, personal flight, especially like this, you know, where you're out in the open with the machine, has always attracted me. I broke my arm hang gliding because of that very reason. And so this kind of thing has always attracted me. So you're going to get one of these. Then you've got to hire a ship. I mean, it's no small matter getting to near the North Pole.
0: Right.
1: That's going to cost a lot of money.
0: Yes, it is. And that's where our investors are really glad that we've got. It was neat, the coincidental synchronicities in it all, how it just all unfolded and everyone came together.
1: Well,
0: it's still unfolding.
1: How do you get the ship?
0: You just rent them. You can rent them.
1: You rent them.
0: The main thing is getting there. We have a bunch of people on our crew. I belong to a bunch of news groups on the internet. I'm pretty much well known all over the world now, and people know I have a lot of energy and I constantly go. I don't sleep. I just meditate. I've made contact with so many people. A lot of people are involved, and a lot of people want to participate,
1: uh-huh.
0: And that's great. And I recommend that. It's just gotten to the point where we've had intelligence come to our attention that there's security around the hole. Once you actually traverse past the security and traverse the hole, the intelligence within already knows you're coming, and they will navigate you.
1: What kind of...
0: They'll put an electromagnetic bubble around you and
1: Dallas,
0: navigate.
1: Dallas,
0: so you don't
1: Dallas.
0: Have to worry about
1: Dallas.
0: Fuel.
1: Dallas.
0: Okay.
1: What kind of security surrounds the hole at the pole?
0: I would say... our third-dimensional security and interdimensional security as well.
1: But not U.S. Marines?
0: I would say most definitely all the good guys are always keeping an eye on the hole.
1: The good guys?
0: Yeah.
1: What do you mean by good guys?
0: I mean the agencies and armed forces definitely patrol the hole. They actually have what they call their little mechanical bees. Or mechanical flies that fly in a swarm, and they actually micro-mechanical flying insects, and it's rumored that...
1: They protect the hole?
0: Yeah. They have cameras built on them, and they look like a real insect. They're getting pretty popular nowadays, and the interdimensional use the rod, basically, as a to just watch and monitor, which is an interdimensional device, actually. So the hole is protected, and... And with all this publicity, it's getting really interesting. We are shooting for our date. We may do it a week before or a week after or a couple, but we do want to do it. There's a lot of people with a lot of money that want to because I don't know the exact date, but there's signs you watch for, Art. The animals are a good sign to watch, by the way. When the newspapers fill up with pets that are lost and running wild, that's a great sign to understand that something is coming real quick.
1: Oh, that's true.
0: Yes.
1: Jim Berkland, the geologist, watches that very closely.
0: Right.
1: For earthquakes and so forth and so on. And I would think you would want to, because you certainly wouldn't want to be in the hole when there's an earthquake.
0: Actually, the animals are really sensitive. The whales and dolphins are already, experiencing the shift. We are already in the shift. It's already started. It's just a slow process before it does it real quick. That's why the animals are going to go berserk again. They're going to beach themselves. Sharks are going to attack again. Divided people say that's with heart, but it goes beyond, and it has.
1: They've actually been making videos lately of animals that attack their owners.
0: Yes, that's the shift that it's almost. People are feeling it. They're feeling anxious. They know something's going on, but they
1: yep.
0: can't put their finger on it.
1: What's
0: going to
1: happen? I mean, you must have done some research on this. When
0: I've been researching this since I was a kid.
1: Hold on. Slow up.
0: Okay.
1: When you actually begin descending into the hole in Earth, is it going to get hotter? Is it going to get colder? Is it going to be just a shaft that you're in? Are you going to be descending in a large area? What's the terrain going to be like as you go down?
0: Okay. This is what reminds me. I want to bring it up, and don't let us forget what we're talking about. There's actually a light within the cavern system, so it's illuminated.
1: Right.
0: The moss also glows, too.
1: Okay.
0: And also the tribes of old and the intelligence from
1: okay,
0: the solar systems.
1: What did I ask you now?
0: Okay, you asked me what the terrain was.
1: Yes.
0: The terrain actually differs. It's a misconception that it gets hot down there.
1: Okay.
0: That lava is actually a vent system. It just it goes around the mantle.
1: So it's
0: so
1: vented. It's not everywhere. So in other words, it'll be what? A constant cool temperature then?
0: Some parts it's so cold it's hot. So that's kind of spooky, but...
1: What does that mean?
0: That just means you don't want to go in that cavern, basically.
1: But, I mean,
0: there's
1: so cold...
0: There's all polarities. There's positive...
1: So cold that it's hot. I mean, you really have to try to explain that to me. Cold that it's hot.
0: There are some chambers that the tribes of old were actually smart... They manipulated the light that does come down there, the cosmic ray, the particles, to where they bounce off this crystal to that crystal to that crystal, and they go through the crystal caves, light up crystal cathedrals that are mineral cathedrals, like 20 feet tall. They're really beautiful, and they keep sparking and shimmering the light, so it lights up all the passageways. It's amazing.
1: So cold that it's hot.
0: Yeah, and then there's some caverns that are basically so cold... below freezing, that if you just touch them, it can basically freeze your foot off.
1: Oh, well, that would be traditional cold. It just, yeah, it's like a burn when you get something that cold. I see. So cold, not hot. I'm Art Bell. Dallas Thompson is my guest. He's going into the hole at the North Pole.

Hi, folks. This is, well, it's Art Bell, contacting you from, well, not from the high desert or the great American Southwest exactly. Rather, I'm contacting you from beyond. Spooky, huh? For those of you who have missed me, and I'm sure there are many, I've missed you too. I'm beaming this message to the Art Bell Classic fan page. I do enjoy that name. I certainly prefer it to people who love Art Bell. Geesh, was never a fan of the name of that one. I do so wish I could tell you what it's like out here in the great beyond. I'm certainly tempted. But that would just take away all the fun. I can tell you this. There's no bad language, that's for sure. Anyway, you'll be hearing more from my spectral self very soon. From beyond, I'm Art Bell. Good night.

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1: That's who I am, all right. Dallas Thompson is my guest. He's headed for the North Pole in a vehicle, one-man vehicle, is going to descend down into the hole, Admiral Byrd talked about, down toward the center of the Earth. He's going to have a film crew. He's got investors. He's got the money. He's got the means. And in a moment, a couple of comments for him with regard to what the audience is saying about this this whole concept as explained thus far. All right. Once again, here is Dallas Thompson, who plans to go down to the center of the Earth. And Dallas, I'm going to level with you, and I'm going to read you a couple of comments that I'm getting. Typical comments I'm getting from the audience on Fast Blast, which is, you know, our computer ability to send messages here, and some of it is rather harsh.
2: Yeah, I can understand that.
1: Now, for example, this guy is obviously manic and delusional, says one person. Another says, this poor soul is a bipolar manic in his manic phase. Another says, this guy sounds crazy as a loon. He makes JC sound normal. Now, that's pretty harsh stuff.
2: I send him love and light.
1: Do you?
2: And, yeah, I do. I've been doing live radio interviews for 2 years now.
1: Uh-huh.
2: And I've encountered, you name it, I've already experienced that situation. So some people are angry when they first encounter opening their mind to new thoughts. And that's usually the first, you know, wave. And then after that, they start to look into the facts, do their own research. And all I'm doing is asking people to look within themselves and find who they are and turn inside out, basically, because all the answers they need are inside. They just have to remember.
1: Mm-hmm.
2: I wanted to bring up, as far as the mantle, all of the tribes of old, the Hawaiian, the Mayan, the Aboriginal, Indian,
1: yes,
2: Egyptians, even back into Sumerian times, have had elders, seers, shamans go into the caves and caverns and keep the bloodlines going, keep the tribe alive.
1: Well, do you think they honestly understood what was within the earth or even had been there? Or
2: Absolutely. They
1: just, or that it was a myth and a legend that grew? Because, of course, we walk on the earth, so we naturally wonder what's below us. But, I mean, come on.
2: Actually,
1: this hollow world where there are beings living and all the rest of that, Dallas, that's pretty far out stuff. You got to.
2: Actually, it's not. If you think of it, think of Mother Earth as a hive.
1: Well, yeah, but as a hive?
2: Yeah.
1: Okay.
2: That's a thought. in all the tribes of old, Egypt, they have a tunnel under the pyramid that went past the mantle and tapped the technology. That's how they got the technology for that particular cycle.
1: No, see, I was there and I didn't see it.
2: Well, of course you didn't see it. It's underground.
1: Well, I went down.
2: Well, there is access to the technology, which is from the beings. That's how they tapped it. That's how they accelerated their technology and amplified. Definitely. Hmm. They had contact with beings from inner dimensions and beyond.
1: Well, what are these beings that are within the earth? Describe them.
2: Okay, well, there's actually tribes, humans,
1: uh-huh.
2: That live long because of the firmament atmosphere. It's pure. No cosmic rays, gamma rays.
1: Not all the PCBs and all the rest of that.
2: The elf junk, waves, right? The microwaves, all the pollution.
1: Yeah.
2: So they live longer. And there's also beings from other solar systems that live in another hive. They go from hive to hive. And when they come to our atmosphere, they prefer to go inside.
1: Did you know that Lee Iacocca allegedly once said, quote, "We've got to pause and ask ourselves, how much clean air do we need?" And
2: right. Well, we need lots of clean air. That's why I'm telling everyone to plant trees and to start, you know, showing appreciation for our planet.
1: Well, what about the air below Earth? I mean,
2: as above, as
1: conventionally,
2: below.
1: I mean, Well, I don't know about that. I mean, miners have gone down, and as I mentioned in the first hour of the program, they used to take canaries with them because in a lot of places there would either be poison or there would be no oxygen, and a little canary would drop over dead.
2: Exactly.
1: And that would be a big sign for them to go. And aren't you worried about that kind of thing when you go
2: actually,
1: down?
2: That's security, by the way. That's a part of the security system is the pockets of gas that they have were needed.
1: Well, yeah, but you're going to be flying down into this hole in the North Pole.
2: Okay, once they know I'm coming before I go. So once I get close to the hole and traverse into the dimensional opening.
1: Yes.
2: And this is documented, the holes here. You look through history, Admiral Byrd with the Navy.
1: I know.
2: Okay, I'm saying for the listeners. They actually know I'm coming, so they will navigate me.
1: All right, but listen, for the listeners, let us go back. Admiral Byrd, what exactly did he document about this supposed hole at the North Pole?
2: Okay, it was February 19th, 1947.
1: Right.
2: Admiral Byrd traversed the hole. He no longer had to use his fuel in the plane. It basically was navigated from the intelligence within. He was guided to Crystal City.
1: Now, he wrote all of this down?
2: This is all within me. I just remember.
1: Within you. What about actual evidence, though, Dallas?
2: This is actual evidence. This is documented. I have documents that I can show you.
1: I know, but these are your documents, right?
2: No, these are the documents.
1: The
2: diary.
1: Well, that's
2: diary.
1: What I'm asking about. What did he actually write in the diary?
2: Yeah,
1: not what you know is true within you.
2: I'm telling
1: only.
2: You, it's the exact diary.
1: Oh, you are?
2: Yeah.
1: Well, that's what I was asking.
2: Yeah, he has actually a secret diary. I have it on my website, and I'll tell people I get there later.
1: You do?
2: Yeah.
1: A secret diary?
2: Yeah.
1: I mean, there actually was some public discussion about a hole at the North Pole that apparently was in quite a public diary.
2: Yeah, well, the Thule Society actually has some footage, which is pretty amazing.
1: The Who Society?
2: Thule.
1: How do you spell that?
2: I want to say, T-H-U-L-E.
1: Oh, Thule. Thule.
2: Yeah.
1: As in, okay.
2: Okay, well, anyway, when he was navigated, he was taken into basically the hole. He went past the mantle, and it was actually tropical. The floral and fauna was actually, the trees were actually 800 to 1,200 feet tall. Everything was more plush and greener.
1: Those
2: he
1: are
2: saw
1: big
2: herds
1: trees.
2: Of mammoth.
1: Yeah, those are very large trees.
2: Yes, and mushrooms, plants, and he saw herds of mammoth.
1: Mm-hmm.
2: And that tells us basically
1: like the woolly mammoth?
2: Yes, herds of them.
1: Wow.
2: And basically dinosaurs, they found the caverns were warm, and quite a few herds went inside the caves and made their way in.
1: Oh, you mean so dinosaurs continue then to exist?
2: Yes, they're real. They are. They're there. I've actually seen, and this sounds far-fetched, but I've actually seen pterodactyls, and they are real and alive.
1: You've seen, wouldn't all of this be of a concern to you? I mean, if you're really going to go down there, facing off a dinosaur is that serious stuff.
2: It really is. But it's a lot of it down there is a dimensional thing, and a lot of it just goes by once word is known you're coming, I think that there's a telepathic communication type with all essence that's within that particular dimension. So if you come in as a stranger, I think the dinosaurs will halt you and all the booby traps will be set. But if you notify and they know you're coming and it's part of the process of what's unfolding, then I think it's a different thing.
1: What if you're wrong?
2: I know I'm not. And I know because I know because I know because I know.
1: Well, so it's annoying. I mean, we can't question you beyond that. It's like an article
2: right.
1: of faith with you, right?
2: Right. Well, you know, people say, how can you prove this or that? Well, how can you prove angels? How can you prove ghosts, They're there.
1: These are the things that you just know about the inner earth.
2: In general, all of the whole big picture, I just am awake, and I do my best not to raise red flags and just, have people open their mind to the bigger picture and what's really going on.
1: Well, you do sound extremely enthusiastic, and some people read that as manic.
2: I'm just excited.
1: Yeah, I can tell.
2: The Solar Trek to me is like the best toy I could have ever imagined.
1: It is a hell of a toy. I'd actually like to have one myself.
2: Exactly.
1: My wife would let me have it, but I'd love to have one.
2: Yes, I actually will be able to purchase them pretty soon. So, hey, Art, I have some Hollow Earth Tribe skull photos I really want to show you.
1: Hollow Earth what?
2: Tribe photos.
1: Tribe photos?
2: Yeah, they're skull photos of the tribes from a tribe in the Hollow Earth. It's amazing.
1: You mean photos of the beings?
2: Of their skull. It's about six, seven, I think about five, six pictures of their skulls. And these are Hollow Earth beings.
1: Of their what?
2: Hollow Earth beings. And it's their actual skull.
1: What is a skull?
2: Their skull on your head.
1: You mean like a turban?
2: Well, actually, their entire head. It's the bone of their entire head. The bones.
1: Oh, you're saying skulls?
2: Yeah, skull.
1: Skulls.
2: Yeah.
1: All right, you see,
2: You have to see them, Art.
1: Do I?
2: Yes, they're amazing.
1: Where is it that I
2: on the Fly to Hollow Earth.
1: Wait a minute. You know, you're just going to have to sort of...
2: The best way to do it, there's a flying saucer once you get to the Hollow Earth website that is spinning. It's right under the globe on top.
1: Okay, well, I'm way behind now because I was somewhere else. I was reading yet more things about you. On the Hollow Earth, Fly to Hollow Earth website?
2: Yes,
1: All right.
2: People could put Fly to Hollow Earth in Google and they'd find it.
1: Yeah. As a matter of fact, I can't even get on right now because it's so jammed up.
2: It really is, and I really want you to see these photos. They're amazing.
1: Well, I can't.
2: Hey, how about on break? I help you find them.
1: Well, yeah, but the problem is that right now they're assaulting your website.
2: Yeah.
1: And so actually, I just sort of got on. All right.
2: Okay, good deal.
1: Now what?
2: Okay, you see the globe there? Has the hole on it, the UFO and the moon?
1: Yep.
2: Okay, it's about five links down from the moon.
1: See,
2: the Cosmic Manuscript, keep going past third and fourth dimensions.
1: And what does it say? It says...
2: It says amazing pictures of Hollow Earth tribes, and keep going down until you see the UFO moving, swirling around. And you'll see right next to it, amazing pictures, Hollow Earth tribes, finally revealed.
1: I'm just not seeing it. See, what's happened is, because your website is so jammed, some of the graphics are just not coming up way they're supposed to.
2: We don't need graphics. It's,
1: so you're just going to have to tell me about it. These are skulls.
2: They're amazing. They're actually... skulls from tribes within the Hollow Earth.
1: How do you know that's where they're from, as opposed to just, I don't know, ancient above Earth skulls?
2: Okay, because if they roamed on the upper Earth, then they would be seen and not hidden, and so they wouldn't be they would be common, not uncommon. They've managed to
1: be eluded. What is the difference, if I were to be able to see right now, between a regular human skull or even an ancient skull and the skulls you're talking about?
2: They have a longer, bigger heads, a longer, brain. It's a bigger brain.
1: And where did you come upon these skulls?
2: They're actually from a library. This website, I have such an amazing story. The website I've created, you can't find these websites that I display on the search engines anymore. This has taken years of research.
1: Yes.
2: I happen to locate these in a library, a museum, and they're authentic and they're mind-blowing. And I've never seen them anywhere on the net except for Fly to Hollow Earth. And you have to see them, Mark. Maybe on break we can attempt to find them.
1: Perhaps. Okay. But, I mean, you've got to imagine that a lot of people in the audience don't have a computer, so they're not going to see them anyway, so it's best that you describe it.
2: Okay. A lot of them, the skulls look like the Egyptian gods, how they had the inflated skull.
1: Where were these where were they found? Where were they found?
2: These were actually discovered in a cave. In the ground.
1: That makes sense.
2: Yeah, and they're really amazing. But I wanted to bring up, as far as once you get inside, it's a firmament atmosphere. So the air down there is actually, it's breathable.
1: Mm-hmm.
2: But I would say the majority of the population is beyond the third dimension. They're dimensional.
1: Huh. Not physical in the sense
2: of... Yeah, as far as the UFOs and all that good stuff and the aliens and what have you, I have some stories I want to bring up that are amazing. One about the blue orb and also the metallic orb. But UFOs and aliens are actually... they can take any form they need in any particular cycle. For the Hawaiians, it was the Tiki gods. For Egypt, it was the Egyptian gods. For the... Aborigine.
1: What about for the Christians, Dallas?
2: Well, basically, there's polarities in all energy. So,
1: said that they took the form of these various gods. Are they virtually taking the forms of all gods? You're saying that all gods really are aliens.
2: I think that they can.
1: Is that a yes or a no?
2: They can unfold that script if they want to.
1: So,
2: but it may not be the genuine script.
1: Are you thinking that all gods are aliens? That's the question.
2: I would say that,
1: yes,
2: yeah, they're an alien to our perception. But in the divine process and celestial balance, they fit in with perfect harmony. Definitely.
1: Are all gods that we worship here on Earth, including the God of Christians, really aliens masquerading? Is that what you're saying?
2: I'm saying that they can take any form they want. And if a form that feel is comfortable for you or me, that'll be basically what they present themselves. Basically, an alien is an organic flesh suit or a holographic laser.
1: So would you say then that most written literature with regard to the presence of gods on Earth, and there are many worshipped very fervently here,
2: right,
1: actually were aliens, and that's where this information has come from?
2: No, they were actually, we can get into the Nephilim, the Anunnaki,
1: yeah,
2: into that. So they're actually, some are real beings. And
1: were Nephilim real beings? Were they?
2: Nephilim were giants, actually, once they breed with humans.
1: Oh, yes, but were they cast down? No.
2: What was that, Art?
1: Were they cast down? Were the Nephilim cast down, or are these, were those aliens?
2: Actually, I perceive, this is when I see the aliens, I see them as a holographic perception that's projected. The source of it is in a whole other subject. They can take any form they want. The Nephilim are basically fit into the angel hierarchy as far as beings. The Anunnaki and Nephilim have to do with Mars. They have to do with the moon. They have to do with our planet. I think all planets are a hive. My tribe does as well.
1: Mm-hmm. Dallas,
2: I actually have satellite photos of all the planets, and you got to see those too.
1: Yeah, Dallas, when my producers interviewed you, did you explain all this to them?
2: No, I didn't.
1: You didn't?
2: No.
1: Why not?
2: I just briefly touched on the story and filled them in. And
1: what were they mostly interested in, Dallas?
2: They wanted to know basically what I know.
1: Well, then why didn't you begin telling them like this?
2: Because it just flows out of me, basically. That's why.
1: I feel the flow, Dallas.
2: Exactly.
1: Yeah. So you're going to descend into the Earth in this machine, and a lot of people are asking questions about running out of gasoline and the fact that you're going to go down, you're going to get, 100 miles? You think you go 100 miles down? One tank, or even further, you said
2: Once you get past the hole, I will be navigated, so fuel won't even be it won't be a problem. I will modify the tank, but once I actually traverse the hole, they'll navigate me.
1: And just like the Admiral, you're not going to need any more gasoline.
2: Exactly.
1: So your machine will be flying
2: exactly
1: on dimensional energy or something.
2: It'll be actually an electromagnetic bubble that'll be around me.
1: Dallas?
2: Yes.
1: You might die.
2: I actually am here for a reason, and I want to say to people that have doubts that...
1: Well, all right, say that when we get back, because we're at the bottom of the hour. I'm Art Bell.

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1: It is. And my guest is Dallas Thompson. And in a moment, we're going to learn more about Dallas on various levels. And what I'm going to do is open the phone lines and let you ask Dallas questions. I think that would be enlightening. So we'll do that coming up very shortly. All right, once again, into the dark night with Dallas Thompson. And Dallas, offhand, do you remember the names of the producers that you spoke with who did the pre-interview with you?
2: Pre-interview, radio interview?
1: Yeah, before you came on here.
2: Oh, I've been on several BBC.
1: No, Dallas.
2: What?
1: No. Before you came on this program.
2: Oh, Lisa.
1: Lisa. Uh-huh. Okay, Lisa. Is she the only one you spoke with?
2: I think so.
1: I see. Lisa, okay. All right. There are a number of people who would like to speak to you now. It's a hopeless case, Dallas. I'm not going to get on your website because... as unlikely in some ways as it would seem, they're bombarding your website, and they're looking at the skulls. And for example, Kendall in Colorado Springs, Colorado, actually says, all right, the skulls look just like the skulls would be of the Coneheads. Now, do you remember the Coneheads movie?
2: I do.
1: You do?
2: But there's actually a pumpkin skull on there, too, that defies description.
1: A pumpkin?
2: A pumpkin head skull, yeah.
1: Timely, Halloween's coming. But, I mean, really, he thinks they look like Coneheads.
2: Yeah, some do.
1: Do they?
2: Just like the Grays. Some people think the Grays are cone, too.
1: Yeah. All right, I'd like to subject you to questions from the audience.
2: Okay. Hey, Lisa's not in trouble, is she?
1: I haven't made that determination yet.
2: Am I staring too much?
1: Hold on a sec, okay. Dallas. First-time caller line, you're on the air with Dallas Thompson. Hello.
3: Yeah.
1: Yes, hello.
3: Hi, I'm calling from Evansville, Indiana. I listen to you on WGBF 1280.
1: Yes, sir.
3: I'm glad I got through. First time I ever tried and got through right away.
1: We're probably glad to.
3: I was wondering if Dallas had ever heard that tape you had when it went out with the Russians sent that microphone down there in Siberia in that hole.
2: Actually, I have heard that. I actually have that on my Hollow Earth website.
3: Now, doesn't that...
1: You do?
3: You know,
2: I do, yes.
1: That very tape?
2: That very tape.
1: And
2: that
1: where might
2: it was with you, Arbel.
1: So, in other words, you took my recording.
2: No, actually, some website. I just linked to them, and they actually have the recording on there in the description. Uh-huh. I can show it to you sometime.
3: Well, aren't you a little worried about that, Dallas?
1: It's a good point, Dallas. He's making a really good point. You know, if this story, and it was a Reuters story, is true, about scientists that drilled the deep hole in Siberia... and then lowered the microphones into the hole, and as we all know, came up with a sound that... I mean, he makes a really good point here. If you're going to lower yourself into that, aren't you at all concerned?
2: I feel that there's polarity within the cavern world. Some beings are just doing their part. And so I plan on...
1: Do you think that's down there?
2: I think that there is a cavern that I wouldn't want to visit.
1: So, in other words, it may be that the Russian scientists that drilled down in just happened to drill into the unfortunate negative cavern.
2: Yeah, something like that. And there's other caverns.
1: So, caller, he's not worried because there's positive caverns down there.
3: Yeah,
2: well,
3: okay. Good luck, Dallas.
2: All righty.
1: Okay.
2: When I say positive caverns, I mean... they're like Atlantis, the ruins of Atlantis would be a certain tribe.
1: By comparison, obviously. I mean, to that, anything would be pretty much positive, right?
2: Yeah, exactly. The technology is positive. It's what we do with it that I'm concerned about.
1: I understand. Okay, wild card line, you're on the air with Dallas Thompson. Hello.
4: Yes, Dallas.
2: Hi, how are you tonight?
4: I have two questions for you, sir.
2: Okay.
4: Quickly.
2: All righty.
4: You're familiar with the 1964 book, The Hollow Earth, by Dr. Raymond Bernard, I'm sure.
2: Yes, I've actually heard about that and looked into it a little bit.
4: Well,
2: I'm actually legally blind, so I don't read too much.
4: Okay.
1: No, wait. Caller, can you hold on a second?
4: Sure.
1: He just said he's legally blind.
2: Yes.
1: Now, that raises another concern for me. I mean, anybody who plans to take a flying vehicle into the hole at the North Pole and then on down into the center of the Earth and is legally blind, right there I see a problem, Dell.
2: Actually, no.
1: A potential problem, anyway.
2: No, actually, my sight's actually better than it ever was. And it happened from the bright light I saw during my NDE experience. That's when I went to the medical doctors, and they said my retinas were burned.
1: What if they're right, and what if you're really legally blind?
2: When that comes to play, I use my dimensional sight, my pineal gland, my third eye, if you will.
1: Okay, caller, dimensional sight. Anyway,
2: yeah.
1: Caller,
2: well,
1: anyways, go ahead.
2: Only when I'm reading, that's basically the problem.
1: I see.
2: As
1: all
2: far
1: right.
2: as anything beyond that, I'm fine.
1: You're okay.
2: And
1: all right.
2: Once
1: all right.
2: I get close
1: right.
2: to the whole
1: let the caller ask his question.
2: Okay.
1: Go ahead, caller.
4: Okay, Dallas, do you expect to run into the Anunnaki, our reptilian creators, when you get down there?
1: Oh, that's a good question.
2: It's a possibility. It is a possibility. We've already made contact, so I won't be, you know, the first one. I'm basically just here to be a messenger and just open people's mind to the possibilities of a bigger picture.
1: But even that said, running into a reptile.
2: Yes, there is the reptile race, and I have already experienced those particular tribe of beings. And
1: but they could conceivably have you for lunch.
2: That is a possibility, but why didn't they eat Admiral Byrd?
4: You are aware that Stitch and the Anunnaki are reptilian beings, aren't you?
2: Yeah, they are. They're reptilian race. And they also have mantis-type beings and amphibian. All kinds of different suits that they perform the stage of life on.
4: Well, they do live underground. My opinion, you will run into them if you make it.
2: That's true. That's a possibility.
1: And so then you've got to consider that this really could be a Faces of Death kind of thing. I mean, of course, be a hell of a thing to catch on camera.
2: I feel that
1: will the film crew follow you in any way to below the ground? I mean, they will show you, I'm sure, taking off in this vehicle that you have shown us. Descending into the hole. I beg your pardon?
2: A portable camera.
1: Oh, it's a good thing.
2: On my helmet.
1: On your helmet?
2: Yep.
1: Oh, you mean like in Fear Factor?
2: Yep. And it'll be linked to the internet and all that good stuff. Now, due to the publicity and the security we're encountering, we may pick a cave that my tribes are aware of. There's several of them that are safe ground to traverse into the hollow portions. So that is a possibility. But we could also use remote control devices to fly into the hole.
1: Well, just speculatively here, there's going to be a camera, you say, on your helmet, right?
2: Correct.
1: Now, in Fear Factor, they always have the camera pointed around to the person's face. That's not going to be the case here. It's going to be pointed out toward...
2: Yes, it'll be out. You see what I see.
1: So, in other words, we would see the lizard people or the dinosaurs or whatever.
2: And I can assure you the presentation that they will offer will be dazzling.
1: Oh, I'm sure. I mean, it would be.
2: It's nothing to fear. They want to get the word out that, you know, they're around. And they're around all the time, by the way. Shadow creatures, beings are around us all the time. And Halloween will be quite sparkly.
1: This Halloween?
2: Yes.
1: You have had some sort of vision about this? Or
2: I just know that the activity increases a lot and... You know, sort of the shadow people. I wanted to touch on animals and Bigfoot, as a matter of fact, if you wouldn't mind. I have a story which is pretty phenomenal.
1: Okay.
2: Okay. I work with a friend of mine. We do construction on the side. He was doing a project working on a fence in his backyard, a fellow by the name of Brett.
1: Mm-hmm.
2: They came to me as I arrived, said, "We scoured the area. There are no insects, no wasps or bees in the area we need to build the fence." I said, "Are you guys sure?" "Positive." We searched the area 3-4 times.
1: Mm-hmm.
2: We've killed dozens of them.
1: Mm-hmm.
2: The area is clear. So as the guy is telling me that, I look out the peripheral in my corner of my eye. I see a wasp nest, which is about the size of a softball, above his head.
1: Mm-hmm.
2: And I say, hey, are you sure about this? Have you looked above your head and saw the wasps that are up there? You know, he looked at me dumbfounded. There's no wasp up there. I've, you know, cleared the area. And I said, well, why don't you look?
1: Mm-hmm.
2: Sure enough, there's a wasp nest up there.
1: Yeah.
2: And after further inspection, the larva was 3 months old, so it had been there. Now, what they did is they lowered their vibration and frequency for a survival skill to not be found.
1: So the wasps became essentially invisible.
2: Basically, yes. And animals can do that. Cats can do it. That's why there's cats around all the time, and you don't see them only until that one specific time when you catch them out of the corner of your eye.
1: Well, you know, one of two things certainly is true about cats, and I have four of them. And on occasion, they can find, or they can seem to find, hiding places that truly, I mean, I've looked in every crack, and
2: exactly.
1: Like it's, this cat is not in the house. But then when you call it or you rattle food,
2: right.
1: Rattling food is good. From where?
2: Back to your vibrational frequency.
1: That pulls them back to our
2: right.
1: Vibrational frequencies big time. They
2: right.
1: Hear that food vibrating, and, man, they are there.
2: Exactly.
1: They make a transitional, shift.
2: Right.
1: That is like instantaneous, and they
2: right.
1: Come darting out of the darkness.
2: Yes, there's actually cats in people's homes and around.
1: Yes.
2: And they don't see them. They're all, these are animals. We're going to.
1: You mean it's like you have pets that you didn't even know you had?
2: Exactly. We are.
1: What do they eat, though?
2: they have survival skills of old, like a wild animal, which has a script they follow, which is untampered. Their minds are clear, so the birds find food. All animals can do this. They can manipulate, and it's a survival skill. The stray animals, once they remember what they've forgotten,
1: yes.
2: They will survive. It's when they follow the master's script of I'll be home at 5 o'clock to feed you,
1: yeah.
2: And they get caught in that thought participation that
1: in other words, put another way, when they get involved with us, everything goes to hell in a handbasket.
2: Yes, they begin to follow our time cycle and our participation in this time period.
1: I see. Otherwise, they'd be far better off.
2: Yes, exactly.
1: We're ruining them.
2: Yes.
1: We're ruining our own pets.
2: We love them dearly, but we need to give them more freedom. When our pets begin to act up and,
1: yes.
2: And start wanting to run,
1: yes.
2: You open that gate and let them run and follow them.
1: Yeah, and follow them.
2: Yes, because they're going to take you to safe ground.
1: Now, there was once some great person said, if you love something,
2: let it go, and if it comes back,
1: it
2: was meant to be.
1: If it comes back, kill it.
2: Well, if it's your pet and it's part of the family, I don't think you'd want to do that.
1: No, probably not.
2: And,
1: all right.
2: And the sad thing is the pets feel the urgency. They know something's coming. They alert us. They give the signs.
1: Okay, Dallas, east of the Rockies, you're on the air with Dallas Thompson. Hello. Hello.
5: Hello.
1: Are you on the air? You're on the air. Hello.
5: Yes, Art.
1: There you are.
5: Yes, it's Jeff calling you once again, Midland, Texas.
1: Yes.
5: Listening on KCRS 550 AM.
1: Yes.
5: Yes, I had a question. I'm an amateur photographer and filmmaker.
1: Oh, yes. Would you like to go along?
5: Actually, I would.
1: You would?
5: Yeah, but
1: even to the degree of accompanying Dallas down?
5: I'm not sure about that part.
1: Well, that's going to be the drama. You know, that's going to be the big drama.
5: Right. My question is, as an amateur filmmaker myself, it's almost impossible to get funding. And I wondered, can you tell me, Dallas, who is backing you on this? I mean, I noticed that sometimes, like on National Geographic Explorer, you know, they have really exquisite photography and programming and so forth. Who is backing you?
1: Okay. All right. Well, now I want to be careful here.
2: My contacts are remaining anonymous, but
1: there is no question. I mean, you have solid financial backing.
2: Yes, we do, and we actually have more.
1: May I ask you a question, Dallas?
2: Yeah.
1: You have more than you need.
2: Yeah, we actually have.
1: That's so unusual for an expedition of this.
2: Well, I mean,
1: sword.
2: As far as the funding.
1: No. I understand money.
2: Yeah.
1: Green every day, spend it in this earth. Money.
2: Well,
1: now,
2: money is kept for the project.
1: Yes, I understand. But what I don't understand, Dallas, is. In order to get this funding, people like yourself have to go to the investors, whoever they might
2: right.
1: be, and explain what they're going to do.
2: Well, we did that the first movie we were involved in. After Kahuna died,
1: why
2: we came
1: it's
2: in
1: worth,
2: contact with a lot of artifacts that are worth
1: why
2: a
1: it's
2: lot.
1: Worth investing in.
2: And,
1: so when you went to your investors on this project going down into the hole of the North Pole,
2: right,
1: you would have had to have explained most of what you're telling me right now.
2: Yeah, but they were actually wanting me to do it years ago. After the first movie project, they were so excited and happy to be working with me and, you know, the projects that I conjure up. We actually had the funding then. When Kahuna passed away, we came in contact with some really rare artifacts, which are from the stars. They're priceless, basically. So, you know, we have, and there are some in caverns and caves that are hidden. And
1: this whole thing is priceless.
2: Basically.
1: So you explained to these investors that here's my new idea.
2: Exactly.
1: The last one worked, and now I want to go into the hole in the North Pole.
2: And they were ecstatic. They were more than willing. They wanted to do it a long time ago to create a new project. I after Kahuna didn't die.
1: These people that are investing in you, they don't make snuff films, do they?
2: You know, I who knows what their side projects are. I just know that they want
1: to
2: need them.
1: I just wanted to. It was,
2: yeah, but the Kahuna didn't die. He just transferred.
1: He transferred, yeah, I understand. In the Air Force, when you transferred, it was a whole different thing. West of the Rockies, you're on the air with Dallas Thompson. Hello.
6: Hello,
1: yes.
6: Yeah, this is Jimmy from Bakersfield.
1: Jimmy.
6: Yeah.
1: Oh, you're right there. You're in the same town as Dallas.
2: Yeah. Hi, Jimmy. How are you?
6: Hi, how you doing?
2: Good.
6: Well, I have a plan, but before that, I heard the noise from the hole a few minutes ago.
1: Yes.
6: And that's strikingly similar to a noise I heard the other night on the Discovery Channel. It was, I can't remember the name of the program. It was something like Mysteries of the Deep. And the scuba scientist had sent some type of a microphone underwater.
1: And they heard something like that underwater?
6: Yeah, and they got a sound from, it was one of the deepest trenches in the world. They were talking about the spine of the earth that goes underneath all the seas, and it was a sound just like that, but it was a little different, you know, because it was underwater.
1: Yeah, well, Dallas, now we've got one of these from water and one of these from land.
2: Yeah,
1: there
2: actually is underwater kingdoms, by the way.
1: Well, yeah, but if they sound like that, Dallas.
2: A mother of spine, that is an actual system that connects at the four corners.
1: I know, but now we've got two. I mean, how many under-earth audio samples do we have? We have two that I know of. The one I have that I played and the one this man is talking about that he heard on, what was it?
6: The Discovery Channel.
1: Discovery Channel, and it sounded like that. And so now only two samples, and they both sound like that, Dallas. That's got to frighten the hell out of you.
2: Yeah, there is a spooky aspect to it, I do admit. But like I said, I don't really fear, and I don't have fear. I just feel that I made an agreement to give my cosmic manuscript, which basically is going to save us from a heck of a lot of trouble, you know. And so I did my part. And
1: besides this helmet that you're going to wear with the camera, that I guess you have to do, you know, for the production value of the whole thing, so that your investors are happy. But besides that, what else are you going to wear?
2: It's just like riding a motorcycle or, you know, a snowmobile.
1: So you're going to wear a Hell's Angels jacket or something? What?
2: It's a possibility. I'll wear a patch on the back of my suit just for you, Art.
1: A patch?
2: Yeah. A Hell's Angels patch.
1: A Hell's Angels patch. Or maybe a NASA patch upside down. They go up, you're going down, right?
2: Something to that effect, yeah.
1: A NASA patch upside down, that'd be good.
2: But, you know, I'm going to wear a proper attire that is fitting for the adventure, basically.
1: But you can't be sure it's not the rocket ship to hell, to be straight with you.
2: That's a possibility. You guys keep telling me this, maybe I'll back out completely.
1: Oh.
2: I don't think so. But I've taken all of it in consideration. And if it's not me, it'll be a different explorer. But there's going to be a...
1: If not you, then who, right?
2: Yeah, exactly.
1: All right, Dallas, hold on. Dallas Thompson is my guest. And he's going where no man hath gone before. No living man, anyway. Into a hole in the North Pole. And he's got people who put up money for this. I'm Art Bell from the High Desert. This is Coast to Coast AM, only in the middle of the night. Only in the middle of the night.

0: Richard Bell in the Kingdom of Nye. 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
1: It is indeed. My guest is one Dallas Thompson, who plans to descend into the bowels of the Earth, the very center of the Earth. He will do this from the North Pole, relying on Admiral Byrd's word, that there's a hole there that descends deep into the darkness. Or, if you listen to Dallas, the not-so-dark inner Earth. Remarkable trek he's about to embark on. More in a moment. Now, once again, here is Dallas Thompson. Dallas, something your public awaits you, but there is something I want to ask you about. For a trip like this that is financed by, well, we haven't named them, whoever it is financing this, what about insurance, Dallas?
2: That's a good idea. I plan on not getting hurt, but I actually haven't even really... I have personal insurance, and I've just kept with that, so...
1: So you think your own personal policy would cover it?
2: Yeah, I think so.
1: Do you have family? I mean...
2: I do. Actually, you know. I do. I would like to mention the energy grids and why plants die in people's households real quick.
1: Why plants die in people's houses?
2: Yeah, every word you speak...
1: I would have gotten there very soon, but okay.
2: Okay, well, every word that we speak or think, every thought we have,
1: yes,
2: takes on a geometric shape. And they store in the energy grids, and they can store over towns and cities, and there's also residue in people's homes. That's why if people argue a lot, me being legally blind, I'm sensitive to vibrations and frequencies, I pick up on this a lot, the energy stores the residue within their home, especially if they have dust. That's electromagnetic connection that accelerates it. But it actually will resonate negative energy if they argue a lot, and that's why they don't have houseplants. That's why they don't live, because
1: the houseplants
2: are really sensitive.
1: They're murdered by this negative energy.
2: Yeah, and that's what's happening to our energy grids. That's why Mother Earth is tired. She said enough is enough. And I'd like to touch on the pole, too, the possible redshift and blue shift. It's not just Planet X that is responsible for the shift. It's a wave, a magnetic wave. It could be coming from Etna Carina. It could be an implosion or explosion.
1: Well,
2: that just as Planet X comes in our orbit, it could push it closer or another planet. When I say Planet X, I mean a planet that is mysterious. That's the thought and image that comes to my mind is Wormwood. But we are going to have
1: Bible,
2: a shift.
1: So it's entirely possible, Dallas, that you're going to go into this hole. And you're never coming back.
2: I'm just visiting, Art.
1: I understand that that's your intent.
2: My essence and my being is love and life.
1: No, I understand. Your intent. But you've got to face up to the possibility that everything you think is might not be so. Or there might be something that you didn't think about, Dallas.
2: Well,
1: like the lizard people, like the dinosaurs, like like the sounds that we have from down there. Whatever it is, some little fact that you missed or got wrong. And that would be, of course, the reason for the... I mean, you can't call AAA when you're down there. So,
2: right.
1: So you might not be coming back, Dallas. It might be a one-way trip.
2: And I'm taking that in consideration, and I'm thinking
1: are you?
2: About it. Yeah, I am. And this conversation brings more to light, and
1: sure.
2: I get more insight of people that are, you know, aware, and they give me their input. I just want to bring awareness because, I actually saw the hole. That's what this whole thing is about.
1: Where did you see the hole?
2: In my near-death experience, I basically...
1: Oh.
2: That's when I made the connection that there was holes on the pole. It could be coming from Etna Carina. It could be an implosion or explosion.
1: Well,
2: that just as Planet X comes in our orbit, it could push it closer or another planet. When I say Planet X, I mean a planet that is mysterious. That's the thought and image that comes to my mind is Wormwood. But we are going to have
1: Bible,
2: a shift.
1: It's entirely possible, Dallas, that you're going to go into this hole. And you're never coming back.
2: I'm just visiting, Art.
1: I understand that that's your intent.
2: My essence and my being is love and life.
1: No, I understand. Certainly that's your intent. But you've got to face up to the possibility that everything you think is might not be so, or there might be something that you didn't think about. Now,
2: well,
1: so like you know, like the lizard people, like the dinosaurs, like what,
2: right.
1: what well, like the sounds that we have from down there, whatever it is, some little fact that you missed or got wrong, and that would be, of course, the reason for the. I mean, you can't call AAA when you're down there, so
2: right.
1: So you might not be coming back, Dallas. It might be a one-way trip.
2: And I'm taking that in consideration, and I'm thinking
1: are you?
2: About it. Yeah, I am. And this conversation brings more to light, and
1: sure.
2: I get more insight of people that are, you know, aware, and they give me their input. I just want to bring awareness because, I see, I actually saw the hole.

0: that's your intent.
1: My essence and my being is love and life.
0: No, I understand. Certainly that's your intent. But you've got to face up to the possibility that everything you think is might not be so. Or there might be something that you didn't think about that way. So like the lizard people, like the dinosaurs, like like the sounds that we have from down there. Whatever it is, some little fact that you missed or got wrong. And that would be, of course, the reason for the... I mean, you can't call AAA when you're down there. So,
1: right.
0: So you might not be coming back, Dallas. It might be a one-way trip.
1: And I'm taking that in consideration, and I'm thinking about it. Yeah, I am. And this conversation brings more to light, and
0: sure.
1: I get more insight of people that are, you know, aware, and they give me their input. I just want to bring awareness because, I actually saw the hole. That's what this whole thing is about.
0: Where did you see the hole?
1: In my near-death experience, I basically...
0: Oh.
1: That's when I made the connection that there was the holes on the pole. And that's why I want to fly, just to verify they're there.
0: Yeah.
1: You know, maybe if and I didn't even...
0: Well, are you going to, on the first trip, are you going to just scout it out and find the hole?
1: Well,
0: or are you going to take this incredible one-man vehicle, air vehicle, into the hole?
1: I may do a few fly-arounds and then go for it. So, and if I just get some aerial views of it, that's good. And it depends with the media that I have. And I want to say real quick, I'm getting thousands of emails from all over the world.
0: It's very interesting, Dallas.
1: Yeah.
0: Do you remember Mel's hole?
1: I do. As a matter of fact, I do. And I know
0: all right.
1: this
0: well, there
1: story,
0: were dimensional,
1: want...
0: there were dimensional characteristics associated with Mel's hole as well.
1: Exactly.
0: I mean, so that, of course, wouldn't surprise you.
1: Not at all. And I'm not going to make the mistakes he made. I don't want to end up how that guy did. He basically, I'm willing to not red flag.
0: Some
1: I'm
0: things,
1: willing to work with the people involved.
0: Some things
1: too.
0: Really went wrong for Mel, as you
1: know. Yes, he should have stayed in Australia.
0: Yeah.
1: Yeah,
0: yeah, he was. He was having a good
1: something
0: time.
1: Something like where all his teeth were missing and he's found in an alley.
0: Oh, it was a horrible story.
1: Well, I'm not taking that route, and I know better. I'm more intelligent.
0: Uh-huh.
1: I'm willing to talk with people and you know, come to a conclusion.
0: Yeah,
1: where
0: but did you hear Mel when he was on last about the animal that
1: the
0: was
1: seal
0: like
1: inside?
0: Yeah.
1: Yes, I did.
0: Yeah. Well, I mean, what if something like that befalls you?
1: That's a possibility. And like I say, you what you give off when you're here in the third dimension,
0: yeah.
1: that's what you transfer to when you transfer.
0: Karma.
1: So I get karma.
0: Yeah.
1: I give off only love and light, so I'm not too worried about
0: you're
1: when
0: not.
1: I do transfer. I will go to that source. No matter where I am.
0: All right.
1: I won't be trapped.
0: I got you. First time caller line, you're on the air with Dallas Thompson. Hello.
2: Hi, Art. This is Madeline from Pahrump, Nevada.
0: Here in Pahrump.
2: Of course.
0: Hey, Madeline, you going to the Harvest Festival?
2: Well, no, there's too many freaks come out down there. They all come out of the woodwork
0: but
2: down
0: that's
2: there.
0: That's the fun.
2: Huh?
0: That's the fun.
2: Sure, I'll be down there. Who isn't down there?
0: Yeah, that's right. All right.
2: Dallas,
1: yeah.
2: A curious question.
1: Uh-huh.
2: You're going to take this big trip.
1: Right.
2: What kind of proof do you know that it's actually there, period?
1: I know because I know because I know.
0: Yeah, that's the answer you gave before. I know because I know because
2: and
0: I
2: people,
0: know.
2: It.
1: And you know, too. You just have to remember.
2: I know, too?
1: Yes, you
2: no,
1: do.
2: I don't know about that.
0: What he's saying is you have genetic memory of something.
1: DNA
0: sort.
1: Memory. It's Jacob's ladder. Once you accelerate it, you'll remember a lot.
0: So if you just let it flow, madame.
1: Exactly.
2: I do that on a daily basis.
1: Well,
2: it doesn't flow quite that well.
1: Do you have contact with spirit beings?
2: Excuse me?
1: Do you have contact with spirit guides and spirit beings?
0: Yes, do you?
2: I have contact, not personally, no.
1: Well, once you get to that dimension, they'll open up more.
0: So, but you have friends that have this sort of contact?
2: Yeah. They take drugs, though. No. Sorry.
0: Don't be sorry. Dallas,
2: no.
0: It's a reasonable, perhaps, assumption that, Dallas, you don't do drugs, do you?
1: I don't. I did, back in the days before I woke up, I experimented and did everything an average kid will do.
0: Well, you did everything?
1: I experimented. I did. I opened my mind. I
0: okay,
1: did a lot
0: ma'am.
1: Of shaman.
0: Well, there you are. He
1: I
0: did.
1: I did peyote and stuff
0: okay.
1: like that.
0: Okay. There he did
2: How
0: everything.
2: How old are you?
1: 31.
0: He's 31, and he's done everything.
2: I'm 31, and I've done everything, too. But,
1: exactly. We ought to meet sometime for coffee.
2: No, that's okay. I don't think my husband would like that too much.
0: You'll have to fight with Lisa.
2: Huh?
0: Nothing.
2: Oh, no, okay.
0: All right. Well,
2: thank you, Art. Nice to talk to you.
0: You're very welcome.
1: Art, can I say something really fast?
0: Well, you may, but Dallas, isn't it possible, barely possible, that you

0: said you virtually consumed the pharmacy. So,
1: well, all shamans and medicine men.
0: I understand, but I mean, isn't it possible that that pharmaceutical prolonged experience?
1: I'm actually considered a star child or an indigo.
0: Yeah.
1: Someone said I'm a walk-in. I don't know.
0: Yeah.
1: I'm looking into it. I'm just awake. I have got 4.0 grade average psychology in college.
0: You know what? I believe that.
1: Yeah, and my dad's a genius. He's a mathematic wizard. I'm just a really smart guy.
0: I actually do believe that. You got it. You 4.0.
1: Yeah. That's when I actually, all my tapes are on audio tape, by the way. All my books were.
0: Where did you go to school?
1: It was like Folsom Lake College.
0: Uh-huh. With a 4.0.
1: Yep.
0: I actually believe that, Dallas. Wild card line, you're on the air with Dallas Thompson. Hello.
2: Yes. This is Mark in Bradley, Illinois, and I'm listening to you through 890 AM WLS in Chicago.
0: Oh, WLS. Yes, sir.
2: Yes. May 24th, 2003, I can't help but think, your guest must be thinking that he wants to do this before Planet X takes place.
0: Yeah, that's probably a safe call.
1: Yeah, Planet X, the shift in general, I just, it's not that I'll sit in a lawn chair in the middle of it. I just want to guide some people that have a lot to offer to some safe spots to make sure that we have some, star children that make it through the shift. People have said I'm indigo, and that's a possibility, too.
2: Have you talked with Mark Hazelwood?
1: I belong to one of his groups. I've talked to the guy. I'm aware of his thought, and he's real serious about his project.
0: When Mark Hazelwood
1: heard
0: what you had to say, how did he react?
1: He actually, it took him to a deeper level of thought, realizing, wait a minute, I exposed my research as a Hollow Earth. I've looked into Planet X and Wormwood for a couple of years now, and once we met, it was actually refreshing to meet someone that's been researching and,
0: who understands you.
1: Yeah, that understands me. And there's a lot of people like there out there like me, and that's why I say I get thousands of email from your show.
0: Caller, would you say that you're one of the people that understands Dallas?
2: Yes, absolutely. As a matter of fact, I've been making copies of that show and giving them to friends.
0: The Hazelwood show? The Hazelwood show, you mean?
2: Oh, yes. It's the Wednesday, Thursday, January 16th and 17th of 2002.
0: Yeah,
2: you
0: got it down, all right. So as a result of that, you understand what Dallas is all about and why he's doing it, when he's doing it.
2: Yes.
0: Well, there you are, Dallas.
1: Yeah, there's a lot of people that agree with me.
0: Obviously.
1: Can I say something real quick, Art?
0: Oh, yeah.
1: Okay, I'm getting thousands of email from all the world, and I apologize I can't get back to everyone in time.
0: Well, where do people send you email?
1: Okay, they can go to cosmicmanuscript.com.
0: Yeah.
1: That's actually my book. I'm really excited. I wrote a book.
0: Yeah,
1: it's not
0: just
1: about Hollow Earth.
0: Oh, you wrote a book?
1: Yes, I wrote a bestseller, by the way.
0: What is it?
1: Cosmic Manuscript. It's in Amazon, Walmart, Barnes & Noble, all over the world.
0: Dallas,
1: did
0: you really?
1: Yeah, it's
0: amazing. You are an amazing person, Dallas.
1: Yeah, this book is amazing. People say they just hold it and feel energy and vibration.
0: And it's gone up to a bestseller.
1: Yes. It's amazing. It talks about barefoot connections. It's basically an instruction, kind of a key to enlightenment. And it's an experience. It's not just a book.
0: No. The fact that it's out there and it's a bestseller is a comment on society as a whole. That's remarkable.
1: I wish you'd read it, Art.
0: Uh-huh.
1: I really do.
0: Well, I'll give it some attention.
1: You have a better understanding of what I'm speaking about.
0: Right. It's remarkable. I mean, a bestseller. So,
1: yep.
0: Congratulations.
1: Well, thank you, sir.
0: Maybe they're going to eventually make your life into a movie.
1: That's what I'm hoping. And that's why I bring this up. The movie producer that called earlier.
0: Yes.
1: Anybody interested, go to cosmicmanuscript.com and just email the author, and I'll get it. And I want to keep contact. Also, we have a Yahoo group, Cosmic Manuscript, and Yahoo group. 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
0: All right. You keep giving that web address, which is fine, but you must have an actual email address, right?
1: Yeah, it's author@cosmicmanuscript.com.
0: Author?
1: Yes.
0: A-U-T-H-O-R.
1: Uh-huh.
0: @cosmicmanuscript.com.
1: Correct.
0: Okay. Well, you definitely will get a lot of email.
1: I have been, and
0: now,
1: I'm excited.
0: Now, if I'm asking you to be brutally honest with me, Dallas, of the gazillions of emails you said you get, how many would you say are supportive versus those who are not supportive?
1: I'd say 95% are supportive.
0: Are they?
1: I actually did a radio interview I'd like to touch on. It was so effective, and it basically time stopped. They're still mesmerized. It was Mark and Brian. And I actually had people showing up at my family's door in groups, leaving notes. bombarding with phone calls because they wanted to...
0: And what
1: to,
0: did they mostly want?
1: They wanted to be a part of the project.
0: You mean to actually perhaps...
1: Participate, like maybe with technical or, you know, whatever their expertise would be, they would participate. And that's why I urge people to contact us and contact me, and I will get back with you. If it's not timely, it's because I'm overwhelmed with email, but I will personally email everyone back.
0: Well, as dangerous as this potentially is, should you really be involving others in it? I mean...
1: Well, if they're just going to do technical, like lights and, you know, wiring so we can go mobile on the Internet, you know, if they have an expertise that fits in, they're more than welcome to join. Now, if they want to actually, you know, get a solo trek and traverse the hole, which I've actually had people
0: wanting to do
1: that, yeah. Which is amazing,
0: uh-huh.
1: That we can try work on something in that aspect as well. I don't mind going with
0: so
1: someone.
0: It could be like a whole gaggle of people descending.
1: Maybe I could find some beautiful blonde that would like to fly down there with me or something, but you never know.
0: You're probably pushing it now.
1: I can always hope.
0: Although blondes.
1: I heard they're going extinct, but it was actually a joke.
0: East of the Rockies, you're on the air with Dallas Thompson. Hello.
3: Hi there, Art and Dallas.
1: Hello there.
3: I'm in Oswego, Kansas, and I just wanted to throw something out and then give my question.
1: Okay.
3: In the 1920s, we had an Arctic explorer here. I forgot his name, though, but I don't know if you've ever read Max McCoy's book, Indiana Jones and the Hollow Earth.
1: Yes, as a matter of fact, I have that link on my Hollow Earth website.
3: I hope
1: they make a Hollow Earth movie. That'd be awesome.
3: Huh. He wrote about Oswego and this Arctic explorer, and that's why I was interested in tonight's program.
1: Yep, I
3: and,
1: am very familiar
3: my question,
1: with it.
3: Or my question was, you write about Nephilim on your website, Giants of the Old,
1: mm-hmm.
3: About in the Bible and like Hollow Earth.
1: Right.
3: And, well, it says on there how they begat with human women.
4: First-time callers, area code 775-727-1222.
3: And I was wondering if you believe there are any present day in Hollow Earth or what the correlation between Hollow Earth and Nephilim, as they call it.
0: I don't know if we need quite that graphic a description.
1: Yeah, there are giants, and they do live in caverns and caves and in the hollow geode portion. That is a fact. As far as 40 foot tall, I don't claim, you know, the exact height, but I would say, you know, a good 12, 20 feet tall or more is
0: so
1: a possibility.
0: You are prepared to meet creatures of this magnitude.
1: Yeah, I love humanity so much. I'm willing to take the step to help us accelerate into the dimensions because we're shifting in the fourth or fifth dimension, if we like it or not.
0: Well, aren't you worried they will accelerate you like Pow Zoom to the moon?
1: It's a possibility, but like I said, I've already had contact with these tribes. You know, it's not the first time.
0: Okay. First-time caller line, you are now on the air with Dallas Thompson. Hello. Turn your radio off, please. Turn it off. Got to turn
5: Hello?
0: It off. All right, yes, you're on the air.
5: Okay.
0: Yes, turn your radio off.
5: I'm in the other room.
0: Very good. Hi. Very good. Very good. What is your first name?
5: David.
0: David, do you have a question for Dallas?
5: Yes, I have.
0: Fire away.
5: I wanted to know to what extent he thought that the things he's talking about may have inspired Edgar Rice Burroughs' Pellucidar series about the inside of the Earth.
0: Ah.
1: I think there's cosmic consciousness that we can all tap, and it's a frequency and vibration that is floating about. And I have managed to tap it, and it flows through me. And a lot of artists and poem writers and novelists have tapped the same frequency and vibration, and that's where genius or greatness can inspire millions in people. Yeah, absolutely. And I think that he just tapped pretty much almost the same exact source I have.
5: Okay. So you don't think that Burroughs got this from somewhere else? You think that it was his own notion?
1: I think that the information's been construed all through the cycles, but he basically could have had hands-on.
0: All right, on that note, we've got a break, which we're going to do right now. We'll be right back with Dallas Thompson, who's going down there.

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1: Does a little talk of the fiery sewage pits of hell scare Dallas Thompson? No. He doesn't fear the Reaper. He's going down into a hole at the North Pole, going to descend into the bowels of the earth and meet with whatever's there. Dimensional beings, dinosaurs, lizard people, you name it, he's on his way. In May, as a matter of fact. We'll be right back. Once again, here is our guest, Dallas Thompson. Dallas, welcome back. We're in the stretch run here, Dallas.
2: Okay, I wanted to say real quick, I had some really professional editors in the industry. People think, you know, knowing I'm legally blind, that I think dearly that edited my book and helped me with the Chicago style and made it into a masterpiece.
1: Right. Right, you are. I was worried about your vision with the flying thing, but...
2: Actually, I have better vision than I've ever had. And I do take Nani, by the way, which helps a lot, which is from my kahuna, which is the root, and that does wonders for you. I speak about healing herbs. Everything I share tonight and much more in my book, and I do recommend it just because it is a key to enlightenment, like I say, and it basically will help the transferring... the transformation basically go more smoothly.
1: Well, you know, Dallas, I have a lot of new age type people who have spoken on the show about what they call a transition. Oh, gee, they call it a transition, and they speak about it as though it's going to be all light and wonderful. And,
2: it's going to be terrible.
1: Most of the people on Earth, when you really press these folks, are going to die.
2: They have a third or more.
1: That's a third or more. Yeah,
2: that's why I'm doing everything I can to
1: get the word out. 6 billion people. That's, you know, like 2 billion people are going to die at the very least. That's a lot of souls to be shooting up at once.
2: And we got to make sure that the ones that were awake are saved, so they can transfer the frequencies and DNA into the next generation.
1: Very good point, Dallas. Hold on. Let's continue. First time caller line. You're on the air with Dallas Thompson.
3: Hi, Art.
1: Hello there. Where are you?
3: I'm in Victorville. This is Nikki, and I'm listening to you on my XM radio.
1: Okay. Well, welcome.
3: Thank you. I hope that I don't lose you, but I just want to tell you that you are the bomb. I have been listening to you for years. I love you, and I was so devastated because I called the other night, and as soon as you said hi there and I started to say hi, your phones went out.
1: Don't remind me of that.
3: I was so heartbroken.
1: Don't remind me of that. I was heartbroken, too. I was heartbroken for several days following that event. At any rate, you have a question, no doubt, for Dallas.
3: Yes. Yes, I do.
1: All right. Proceed.
3: Mr. Dallas, I was wondering, since you have so much, you've gotten so much positive feedback from so many other people, why don't you just wait and get everybody that is interested in going with you, and, like, everybody could go?
2: That's a good point you make, and that's a possibility.
1: Save the planet, in other words.
2: Yes, this is coming to me unfolding as we go, so I'm doing my part, what I was told to do, so I know it's a positive thing. Basically, the things that are hidden are going to be seen. So you guys, the shift is already happening. That's why I was saying the insects.
1: You said shift, S-H-I-F-T,
2: yes,
1: right?
2: Okay. The pole shift. Uh-huh. We're going to be seeing insects that we never seen before. They've always been there. They just were in a lower vibration frequency. We're going to see animal.
1: How soon, Dallas?
2: Wait
1: a minute. How soon is the real shift going to hit the fan?
2: We are in the real shift.
1: We are now.
2: Yeah. Uh-huh. It started slow, so the people that are waking up.
1: Well, then maybe I should ask this. How far into it are we?
2: We're just getting toward the turbulence.
1: The fan.
2: Yes. Exactly.
1: All right. Anything else, dear?
3: No, that's all. I love you. I appreciate
2: hey,
3: the show.
2: Why don't you email me, and we'll keep in contact, and maybe we can work something on that.
3: Okay, I'll try to do that.
2: All right. It's good talking to you.
3: Oh, yeah. Oh, thank yeah. you, Art. I love you.
4: Take care.
2: You got a lot of fans, Art.
4: Well, indeed. They're wonderful. Wildcard Line, you're on the air with Dallas Thompson. Hello.
5: Hey, Art. This is Chris.
4: Hello, Chris.
5: Driving westbound here on I-94, bouncing between KSTP and KFAB.
4: As long as you can hear us, yes.
5: Yeah. I had a question about, when he started asking some of the harder questions about what hard evidence he had, he said something about secret diaries.
4: Yeah, one of Admiral Byrd's, yes.
5: Yeah, I was wondering how and where he got a hold of that.
2: You could type in Admiral Byrd's secret Bible,
4: Diaries
2: in Google.
4: At Google?
2: And, I'm sure you can find a handful. Or I can personally email you some documentation.
4: No, he's asking where you got them. So did you got them on the internet?
2: I got them from some inside sources. That's basically what I'll say.
4: Not just something off the internet.
2: Exactly. I got a lot of... I have satellite photos that will blow your mind.
5: Okay.
2: They literally, they show the hole, by the way.
4: They show the hole?
2: Yeah. They I was trying to get you to look at them, but you said my...
4: Caller, do you believe that there's a hole at the North Pole into which you can descend into the Earth?
5: Well, as far as what, from what I've heard of Admiral Byrd, he may have seen something, but the whole interdimensional, that stuff there kind of throws the whole story.
2: Sir, can I ask you a question?
4: He thinks that's kind of off the edge, Dallas.
2: Hey, sir, do you think that there are beings, we're the only ones in the whole universe? That's
5: Well, I've never said anything about that.
2: Right, so there is life out there, and it's possible they're from other dimensions.
5: Well, that's one way, I suppose. I don't know, I just... The whole interdimensional thing has always kind of thrown me for...
4: A loop.
5: Yeah,
2: pretty much. And it's supposed to.
5: Okay. And then another comment for you, Art.
4: Yes.
5: I was wondering if maybe for a guest on Monday, Lisa might be interesting.
2: I think her dearly. She's a dear heart.
4: Yeah, Lisa's a dear heart. Thank you very much.
5: Yeah.
4: Take care. East of the Rockies, you're on the air with Dallas Thompson.
6: Hello. Thanks for letting me be here.
4: Oh, you're very welcome.
6: First of all, let's not crucify Lisa.
4: No. Oh, no. Lisa's a wonderful gal.
6: Okay. Wanted to say, I'd like to say to Dallas, I really appreciate you putting your information out there. I mean, you've been putting a lot of high stuff level information out there and putting it really fast, and hopefully the codes are getting out there.
4: Very quickly.
2: I appreciate that.
4: You've got to listen very carefully because it does come fast.
6: It does come fast. It does come fast. But, you know, it's good. It's probably just popping here and there like it's supposed to. Second, I wanted to say, hey, I'm not blonde, but I'm a professional actress. If you need any reporters to do play-by-plays, I'll email you my resume.
2: Hey, I'd appreciate that.
6: No
2: problem. I really would. I'll look forward to it. I'll keep my eye open. What's your name, by the way?
6: My name is Darlene. I'm in North Carolina.
2: Okay, I'll keep an eye out.
4: In North Carolina.
6: And then my question, this is my last thing. I don't want to tie you
4: up on
6: that.
4: Darlene, just one question. How would you like to be involved in the project? I mean, as a professional actress, how do you think you would fit in?
6: Well, you do play-by-play. Whenever you have these, let's explore the pyramids of Egypt, let's look at the new opening of the new tomb, there's always somebody there who's narrating what's going on a little bit.
4: I know exactly what you're talking about.
6: Keeping the energy going when somebody's climbing down the tree, you got to talk.
4: So you'd be the beauty that would be on the ship, and as Dallas lifted off, you'd be describing the action.
2: Exactly.
4: And even before he lifted off, you'd be probably showing his... vehicle that he's going to fly in.
6: Hopefully the cameraman could do that, but yes.
4: Well, I know, but you would be providing the color.
6: Absolutely, absolutely.
4: Okay.
6: Absolutely. And then finally, my question for you, Dallas. I've heard you say you've seen the hole and you've checked it out with your inner guidance. I don't doubt that. My question is, the beings, have you been invited?
2: Have I been invited?
4: Yeah, invited.
2: The process that I'm ushering is part of the initiation or invite. I'm basically a spectator just turning the wheel so that everyone can amplify, and that's my mission.
4: Yeah, but her question is valid. I mean, you just don't knock on a door with screams like that.
2: They know I'm coming before I would come. They would know that.
6: Oh, I know. Yes, I believe absolutely.
2: So I feel I would be invited to visit. That's it.
4: Well, there you are.
6: Okay.
4: That's not exactly the same as getting an engraved invitation.
2: Right.
4: I would be invited to visit.
2: I plan on just visiting.
4: Hmm. Like jail and Monopoly.
2: You talk of it like negative, but I do think there are slave races that basically could have good intent that they're just trapped.
4: Yeah. Yeah, well, yeah. I mean, if you listen to some people, we were a slave race.
2: Right.
4: Mining gold, right?
2: Exactly. And even the Yeti is seen with coal on his fur. And that's suspicious. But
4: Might have been just a bad Christmas.
2: It could be.
4: West of the Rockies, you are on the air with Dallas Thompson. Hello.
7: Hi, my name is Val.
2: Hi, Val.
7: And I'm from Oregon, and I'm going to have to make it quick because my battery's dying on my phone here.
4: Uh-oh.
7: My question is, I'm kind of confused on how you're going to be exploring an interdimensional inner Earth with a physical vehicle.
2: Yes.
4: Yeah, that's a good question.
2: Yeah, once I traverse the hole, there'll be an electromagnetic bubble put around me that will navigate. Hello?
4: I think she's gone.
2: Yeah, she's fine.
4: Yeah, she's gone. She just wanted to pop the question. And
2: Okay. Yeah, once inside the hole, I'll have an electromagnetic bubble put around me as Admiral Byrd and be navigated, which is basically to keep impurities from me, our atmosphere that comes through, and the merging with their atmosphere.
4: Well, it's like you hope that's going to happen.
2: Well,
4: you can't know for absolute certain that's going to happen.
2: They greeted Admiral Byrd with open arms. So
4: he really said all of that in his diary.
2: He did. And
4: now,
2: there's other explorers as well. He's not the only one.
4: And you have these secret diaries on your website.
2: I do. Also,
4: Is it like you've got it in Byrd's handwriting, or do you have like a transcript?
2: I have the actual documentation.
4: Does that mean the actual handwriting of Byrd?
2: It's actually been, he handwritten one, and there's one that's typed. I have the one that's typed, and it's phenomenal. And there's a few other Hollow Earth researchers that have it.
4: Okay. That's remarkable stuff to
2: it
4: read.
2: Really is.
4: I mean, it's a great opportunity for the audience.
2: It really is. I'm looking to make some movies. Like I said, I ask all people to contact me. If my mail is full,
4: yeah,
2: just email me in a week or two and keep at it until you get hold of me.
4: Uh-huh.
2: And like I said, people can get to my website or book from your website.
4: Oh, yes.
2: Also, they can go to Amazon.com, Barnes & Noble, Walmart, any bookstore locally, just ask the clerk. And CosmicManuscript.com, you can also go there. There's photos there. The book also has photos in it. And,
4: you've got documentation?
2: Yeah, and I have photos in the book, too.
4: Yeah, okay. First-time caller line, you're on the air with Dallas Thompson. Hello. Hello.
8: Yeah.
4: Yes, turn your radio off and proceed, sir. Where are you?
8: I'm in a truck stop. I'm a truck driver.
2: How are you doing tonight?
4: Figures you'd be in a truck stop. I mean, you know, what part of the world?
8: Well, I'm in California right now.
4: California, okay. Anyway, you have a question?
8: Yeah, is this, I thought I was calling the Art Bell. Is this Art Bell?
4: Yes, yes. This is actually Art Bell, and you're actually on the air, so you should actually ask the question.
8: Oh, really?
4: Oh, yes.
8: Oh, man, this is hard to believe, Art. I've been listening to you ever since you was just on K-Don. Roy Masters was on just for you. Anyway,
4: it's a long time
8: ago. To the point.
4: Yes, please.
8: I lived on the bottom of Mount Shasta.
2: Yes, that's hollow, by the way. There's activity in there.
8: You better believe it.
2: Yes, there is.
8: I learned about the Lemurians and the Hollow Earth theory and the Atlantis and Antarctica and the inner sun and how they're probably going to come out around the year 2012 when the Mayan calendar runs out.
2: And 2012 could actually be 2003. That's
4: all right. Well, so in other words, Dallas, if you or somebody else doesn't go to them,
2: it'll come to us.
4: They're going to come to us
2: once we hit a frequency of vibration that merges. So what is that?
4: Comfortable thought. I mean, they're going to. I mean, we're talking lizard people. We're talking large-headed, cone-headed things that are going to come up out of the earth. I mean, a lot of people aren't going to like that.
2: Yeah, well, that's the future.
4: Yeah. Wild card line, you're on the air with Dallas Thompson. Hello.
9: Yeah, hello.
4: Hello.
9: Oh, I'm on now?
4: Yes, you're on now.
9: Okay. Thank you very much for taking my call. This
4: sure.
9: is Todd in Dayton, Ohio.
4: Yes, Todd.
9: I'm a little bit of a skeptic here, I'm sure.
4: No. Todd, no.
9: Minority.
4: You don't buy all of this?
9: Well, if there would be a hole in the top of the Earth, would think that we would see it from satellite.
4: Dallas says we do, and he's got the photograph.
2: I do, and actually the commercial satellites have blockers in them, so when they get to a certain part, they're not allowed to.
4: You know what? Actually, that's true. They
2: do
4: block some things out in satellite photos.
2: But I actually have some photos that made it through.
4: Really?
2: I would like to share them with you. Maybe
4: you can clearly see the hole.
2: And on different planets, too.
9: Okay. Okay. One other question. If we're going to be able to go to safe places, you're going to help us know where to go?
2: Yeah, that's my mission, is to save some tribes, save some bloodlines.
9: Okay. Now, is this going to be for people that are financially able to just pack up their families and quit their jobs and go?
4: Good point.
2: It's going to be both. It'll be... a transition, that's the movement, the momentum that I'm starting.
4: Don't you see it splitting families apart, though? I mean, like wives taking off and joining you and the husbands going, hey, where'd she go?
2: Well, I don't see that as a problem, really. But
9: Art is not just that, but, you know, if I leave my job, I'm going to be fired. And
4: if you leave your job, a lot of necessary cargo is not going to make it to where it needs to go.
9: That's true.
2: But it could be a matter of him surviving, too. What's more important, your money or survival?
4: Well, it's one of these things
9: that if it doesn't come to be, just like, you know, they were saying that, what, the world was going to end 9 years ago and all the planets were aligned or it was going to fall into the ocean.
4: That's
9: if,
4: a good point.
9: If this, for some reason, doesn't come to pass, who's going to be held responsible?
4: Yeah, Dallas.
2: Well, I'm not claiming, I haven't claimed.
9: Come back on you?
2: I have not claimed any dates, for one. I'm just bringing the whole...
4: But you are saying soon.
2: I'm saying soon. I see the pole shift coming really soon. California will be underwater.
4: And that's...
2: And it will be aqua. It will be like an aquarium, aqua water.
4: California will be underwater.
2: Yeah.
4: So many people are saying that.
2: Yeah.
4: Very worrisome.
2: So well, that Dallas, will come to... That is a true prediction, and it will unfold.
4: Dallas.
2: Yeah.
4: We are out of time.
2: It's been great, Art Bell.
4: I don't know how to find... the right words to express what it's meant to me to have you on tonight. So,
2: I appreciate that, Art.
4: People will email you and they will express their views, I'm sure.
2: Thank you, sir. It's been a pleasure.
4: Good night, Dallas.
2: You too.
4: All right, that's it, folks, for me this week. Everybody have a good week from the high desert. I'm Art Bell. This is Crystal Gale.

0: thought you should hear that in its entirety. Beautiful Crystal Gale actually sang that for me. Well, folks, that's it. Dallas Thompson, the link's on my website. If you want to pursue this, if you're electrified, we've got the links up there right now. Follow Dallas as far as you dare. From the high desert, once again, I'm Art Bell. Good night. Good night.
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1: From the high desert and the great American Southwest, I bid you all good evening or good morning, as the case may be, across all these many time zones stretching from in the west, the Hawaiian and Tahitian island chains, exotic, if you can picture the hammock and the drink with the little umbrella and the Hawaiian dancing girls and... Oh, you get the picture. Eastward to about the same picture in the Caribbean, the U.S. Virgin Islands, south into South America, north all the way to the pole, and worldwide on the Internet. This is Coast to Coast AM, and I'm Art Bell. And I'm going to take a night off from the video cameras tonight, so we're not going to run video. I'll tell you why. Because I woke up 8 minutes from airtime. This has never, ever happened to me in my life before, and because of my somewhat altered, slightly altered schedule, I slept in. For some reason, the alarm didn't go off, and I just kept right on sleeping, and so there you have it. I see our ambassador has left his battered embassy on Wednesday morning. In Beijing, as you know, the Chinese were surrounding it and pelting it with rocks and whatever they could get their hands on. And I guess China finally decided that they were going to play the apology that we finally got aired in China. We were making that apology for some time. I'm still trying to figure out how... Now, let's see. Outdated maps. A nation that builds cruise missiles... that can go down the chimney of the assigned location. In fact, sent whatever it was we sent down the chimney of an assigned location. Just a term I'm using, or through the window of the assigned location, which happened to be the Chinese embassy. The very last place that anybody would want to hit in Belgrade, the Chinese embassy. I'm still trying to figure out how we did it. Now, there, you can make certain observations and ask yourself certain questions. One, did we know what we were hitting? I think so. Two, why would we hit it? Well, I've kind of toyed with the idea that the Chinese might have been passing some intel to the Serbs about how to take down our airplanes, what to shoot at, how to see the unseeable. And by the way, I understand now, they're telling me that our supposed F-117 unseeable aircraft are quite seeable with the old-fashioned long-wave radar. Just a random thought. So we continue to bomb, and the war continues to go on. The White House website was taken offline by hackers, reportedly angered by the NATO bombing of the Chinese embassy in Belgrade, Yugoslavia. Ooh. Were they really? Really, it says here. The Associated Press is saying that the White House was taken offline as hackers broke in. NBC News, by the way, reporting those hackers were in Hong Kong. Why am I laughing? You may recall the April 1st little thing that we did. As you know, I very much oppose this war, and we sort of hacked up a hacked site of our own. Ailments linked to an aging population, that would be us. Habits like smoking, as I do, are going to place added strain on developing countries even as they struggle against AIDS, according to the WHO. Non-communicable diseases like the world's first three killers, heart disease, strokes, respiratory infections, are expected to account for almost 75% of the world's illness by the year 2020. Up 43% from last year, according to the agency's annual World Health Report. The study also found that AIDS has now displaced TB as the world's deadliest infectious disease. Say something else, it can kill you. That's waking up and looking at the clock and finding out you're on the air in 5 minutes. Heart attack time. All right, to the phones we go. West of the Rockies, you're on the air. Good morning.
2: Oh, I'm sorry, I got the wrong number.
1: Oh, no problem. East of the Rockies, you're on the air. Good morning.
3: Good morning. Is this Art Bell's show?
1: It is indeed.
3: Is this Art Bell?
1: I'd be the only one here. Now, turn your radio off, please.
3: It's off, Art. A couple days ago, they did a replay of another show. And that particular show, they were mentioning about Nostradamus in September, the month of September coming
1: up. Yes.
3: And
1: actually, Nostradamus' quatrain, the one you're speaking
3: correct.
1: Of, could occur in July, or it could occur in September. There's quite a bit of controversy about that, but it would seem it's one or the other.
3: Okay. Maybe I can give you a little bit of enlightenment on it. It's a precursor to the great chastisement God speaks about in Revelation.
1: Now, how do you know that?
3: Because we have been in a prophecy group for the last 3 years receiving messages.
1: I see, but if that was so, excuse me, sir.
3: Okay.
1: But if that was true, just out of curiosity, why would Nostradamus have not told us of this immense event, since he was probably the greatest predictor of events in the world?
3: Good question. I don't know. You'd have to ask him in the later life.
1: I mean, I'm not knocking your prophecy group,
3: understand,
1: you understand,
3: that.
1: But I'm, you know.
3: I don't know. I can only tell you what we've been told to spread the message of. Going to happen in Fort Worth and Trinity Park. We've been having it for the last 2 years.
1: What's going to happen?
3: This is the third year.
1: What's going to happen in Fort Worth?
3: It's September 14th is the Feast of the Holy Cross.
1: And so what's going to happen in Trinity Park in Fort Worth?
3: God has told us that he will perform miracles and he will give a great grace and enlightenment for those that are there to pass through untouched through the great chastisement.
1: You mean people that are in Trinity Park are going to be cool and everybody else is going down the drain?
3: I'm not going to say that. No,
1: that. I'm trying to interpret what you're saying here.
3: I know.
1: You said, in essence, that Trinity Park is a sort of a safe little area there in Fort Worth.
3: We don't know when the great chastisement's coming. He's not said that.
1: Well, you could be waiting around in Trinity Park for a long time.
3: Well, we're not going to
1: need food and camping.
3: It's just a precursor to the great chastisement. Great chastisement could last a month, 2 months.
1: Even I'm not fully awakened. I can say great chastisement, right?
3: Mm-hmm.
1: Okay.
3: Another term for it is a tribulation.
1: All right. I understand. All right. The part I don't get is how Nostradamus, who predicted everything, or did not everything, but certainly was a great predictor, a great seer of his time, and perhaps some would say the greatest seer of all time, would have missed the Trinity Park thing. I can see people down there waiting in Trinity Park now. Camping day and night. Because he said you wouldn't know the date, so you just sort of be there until you ran out of food. Wildcard line, you're on the air. Hi.
4: Hello.
1: Hello.
4: Art Bell?
1: Good guess. How are you?
4: This is your friend from Looning.
1: From where?
4: Looning, Nevada.
1: Okay, welcome.
4: D.
1: Yes, Dee?
4: Yeah, I've been writing you.
1: Okay.
4: How are you tonight?
1: Barely awake, Dee. What's on your
4: mind? Poor baby. I'm glad you're back home.
1: Yes.
4: We missed you, hon.
1: Well, here I am.
4: I just said I'd call and let you know I'm out here.
1: Oh, I see. So you have nothing special to say.
4: Well, we've been having contrails out here, a lot of them.
1: Oh, we have them here, too.
4: Uh-huh.
1: The question is, are they of the dark variety? And I mean literally somewhat darker than regular contrails. Do they spread and turn into kind of a mist, and then do they make you sick?
4: Oh, yes. There's some people that have been sick out here.
1: I'm still not sure what to say about all of that. The evidence appears overwhelming. Thank you for the call that something is going on beyond normal contrails. I know. You hear about that. Contrails making people sick, and unless you sit down and you listen to the itemized evidence, you could easily turn your nose up and say some sort of four-letter word and walk away, and I would understand that. But once you have heard the evidence, it's not quite so simple. First-time caller line, you would have been on the air. East of the Rockies, you're on the air. Good morning.
5: Good morning, Art.
1: Hi.
5: It's Christian from Western New York.
1: Hello there.
5: There's something I heard on the Canadian radio I thought I would bring to your attention.
1: CBC?
5: Well, it's the French radio of Toronto.
1: Oh, I see. Okay.
5: Get it from across the lake here.
1: Oh, I see.
5: I used to live in Quebec, so I listened to that.
1: I see.
5: They were informing us that the Canadian government fessed up giving 900 soldiers vaccination before they went to Somalia for malaria.
1: Somalia for malaria?
5: Yeah.
1: Well, so?
5: And they were unapproved vaccines.
1: Oh. Yeah, I had to take malaria medicine myself. I went to South Africa, and I had to take that damn stuff, I think, for 8 weeks.
5: Hmm. Well, what was funny about it is that they didn't warn the soldiers before they gave them. And it was pretty important because...
1: yeah, there's a lot of that going on, sir. Thank you. A lot of it going on. Now, if there was not enough notice for the soldiers who were leaving for Somalia, I can understand they might try something new. Because even the relatively newest treatments right now for malaria have got to start, a week or two in advance if you're going to an area where there is malaria. And then they continue for about the next 8 weeks, if my recollection serves properly, 6 to 8 weeks, somewhere in there. And modern treatment's a little better. You take one pill a week, but I'll tell you, that little guy will throw you for a loop. So if they were sending soldiers in cold, they might try something like that. International line, you're on the air. Hi.
6: Hey, Art, how you doing?
1: It's okay.
6: It's Ben Fawning. I'm in Canada.
1: Yes, sir.
6: Detroit in Toronto.
1: Yes, sir.
6: A little food for thought for you.
1: Sure.
6: Remember a while back that Area 51 caller that phone, he sounded like he was freaking out? You only talked to him for maybe like a half a minute.
1: And that was a long time ago, sir.
6: Remember what he said? He said, Art, he says they're going to get rid of the major population so that the population is easier to control.
1: I remember every detail of that.
6: Isn't it funny now that the contrails are coming out and people are getting sick? Interesting, isn't it?
1: Yes, it is, sir. I hadn't thought of the connection, but...
6: I just thought of it the other day, and I thought I got to tell Art.
1: Okay, well, that's...
6: My mind's in and out, Art, and I'll just sit back and listen to you talk.
1: Eh? All right, take care. It's as good a shot as anybody. He refers to what we loosely call the Area 51 caller, who was screaming and crying when our satellite, our satellite, the satellite we're on here, lost Earthlock. An event that has occurred since, but not prior, certainly never to my radio program. And I went in and I looked at the lights on my uplink, and they were all dark. They were all dark, and I thought, obviously, our uplink had failed. But what I never thought of was, those lights don't come on if there is no satellite where you're pointed. So it was, I looked for smoke. I couldn't see any smoke curling up behind the thing. But I thought it had failed. And it did so at one of the wildest moments on this program or in this program's history. I mean, here was this guy crying and screaming and telling me that he knew that our government was in the process of concocting some terrible thing that was going to wipe out a large segment of the population. And that's when we went off the air. Later to be told that our satellite had lost Earthlock. Yeah, right. First time caller line, you're on the air. Hi.
7: Hi, Art. This is Matthew from Everett, Washington.
1: Hello.
7: To Como 1000.
1: Yes, sir.
7: I just had a quick question for you.
1: Sure. Fire away.
7: About your time machine.
1: Oh, yes.
7: Yes, I was wondering where I might be able to get a phone number or maybe a web address or something to get more information on maybe buying one or something.
1: Well, I had a gentleman on the air as a guest.
7: Mm-hmm.
1: Who builds these time machines.
7: I believe I remember that. It was a while ago, I thought.
1: Try the name Stephen Gibbs.
7: Stephen Gibbs.
1: Does that sound familiar to you?
7: Actually, yes, it does. I don't remember. I was trying to look on your website, trying to look up time machine, anything else, anything I could find on it, but...
1: Actually, there should be a picture up there somewhere of my time machine.
7: Oh, really?
1: Yes. And so have you tried going... You say you've tried going to the website. What I suggest is there's a search engine within the website itself, and you should be able to enter the words time machine, and it should give you the photograph at the very least.
7: Ooh, I believe I tried that, and nothing came up, but I didn't try Stephen Gibbs, though. I might want to give that a shot then.
1: Steve Gibbs or Stephen Gibbs, enter any of that and see what you can get. In the meantime, I will consult with my webmaster and see if he's got that. I still have my time machine. No, I have not plugged it in. No, I have not yet tried it. One day I may get up the guts to do it, but that day has not yet arrived.
7: All right. I was just interested. Well, thank you.
1: All right. Thank you and good luck. I'll check with Keith on that. I have the machine. It has this incredibly giant electromagnet that plugs into 110 volts. And I'll tell you how close I've been. I've had it all hooked up, ready to plug the plug in the wall. There's always something that stops me, and maybe it's common sense.
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inside that they need so much. The sight of a touch or the scent of a sound or the strength of an oak roots deep in the ground. The wonder of flowers to be covered and then to burst up through tarmac to the sun again. Or to fly to the sun without burning a wing. To lie in a meadow and hear the grass.

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1: Coming at the top of the hour is James McMullen. James has been tracking Bigfoot. Yes, Bigfoot, for years and years now. He should be a very, very interesting interview. He's down in Florida, and he's tracked Bigfoot mainly, I guess, in the Florida area. No doubt other areas as well, and Bigfoot is one of my favorite topics, so that's what we're going to do at the top of the hour. By the way, I have a Washington Post story here that caught my attention, should catch yours, and I'm sure you heard. After an unexpected detour, it says, to Beijing, Russian peace envoy Viktor Chernomyrdin returned to Moscow last night and aligned himself rhetorically with China's angry demand for an unconditional halt in NATO's bombing campaign. Now, where was it that I heard about China and Russia aligning before some kind of big event? I just know there's something there and I can't quite grasp it. A little worrisome, huh? East of the Rockies, you're on the air. Good morning.
2: Hey, Mr. Bell, a question from New York City, Curtis Lewa.
1: All right. Oh, is this actually Curtis asking or Curtis?
2: No, this is Tommy.
1: So it's Curtis's guy, Tommy, asking.
2: That's right.
1: All right.
2: Ready?
1: Well, yeah, so I suppose.
2: He wants to know why you take off all the time without telling anyone, and how come you get to keep the hour?
1: Well, if Curtis had only been listening, he would know that I said last week on the air when I came on that I was going to take a few extra days off because of family things and that we're going to try out some other hosts in that slot. For example, coming this Friday and then again Monday is Whitley Strieber, who's going to sit in.
2: Okay, one more.
1: Mm.
2: How long do you think before Curtis gets back the hour?
1: Well, I don't know. Ask Curtis when he thinks hell is going to freeze over and do the wild thing at 775-727-1295. Okay, Andy, just had to bleep you out. We don't allow... Andy, I thought you knew that we didn't allow allow last names on the air, so never give me your last name.
3: Okay.
1: All right, Andy, what's on your mind?
3: I got a couple of questions for you.
1: I'll take one.
3: Okay, have you heard from Madman Markham yet?
1: Madman Markham, no. The answer is a clear no. Madman Markham is a man who constructed a time machine. First, a small-scale model, which he threw a little bolt through. When he threw the bolt through it, it disappeared. It disappeared. Gone. Then he appropriated some transformers from the local electric company, something that got him put in the pokey for a period of time, and was about to push the button, walk through this giant machine he had made on his back porch. Well, he spent a little time paying his debt to society for taking those transformers. Then he got out of jail and was going to build a gigantic time machine and had a big warehouse, and I think did, and was supposed to notify me. But did he? No. Has he walked through the machine? Possibly. So there may be a warehouse somewhere outside of Kansas City with a big machine and nothing but a little pile of dust on the floor. Yes, we don't allow... Andy, I thought you knew that we didn't allow last names on last names on the air, so never give me your last name.
3: Okay.
1: All right, Andy, what's on your mind?
3: I got a couple of questions for you.
1: I'll take one.
3: Okay, have you heard from Madman Markham yet?
1: Madman Markham, no. The answer is a clear no. Madman Markham is a man who constructed a time machine. First, a small-scale model, which he threw a little bolt through. When he threw the bolt through it, it disappeared. It disappeared. Gone. Then he appropriated some transformers from the local electric company, something that got him put in the pokey for a period of time, and was about to push the button, walk through this giant machine he had made on his back porch. Well, he spent a little time paying his debt to society for taking those transformers. Then he got out of jail and was going to build a gigantic time machine and had a big warehouse, and I think did, and was supposed to notify me. But did he? No. Has he walked through the machine? Possibly.

0: Then he appropriated some transformers from the local electric company, something that got him put in the pokey for a period of time, and was about to push the button, walk through this giant machine he had made on his back porch. Well, he spent a little time paying his debt to society for taking those transformers. Then he got out of jail and was going to build a gigantic time machine and had a big warehouse, and I think did, and was supposed to notify me. But did he? No. Has he walked through the machine? Possibly. So there may be a warehouse somewhere outside of Kansas City with a big machine and nothing but a little pile of dust on the floor, which could be Madman. I called him Madman Markham affectionately. Or Madman could be who knows when. First time caller line, you're on the air. Hi.
1: Hi, Art. This is Stuart in Topeka, Kansas.
0: Hello, Stuart.
1: And I'm listening to you on KMAJ 1440.
0: Yes, yes sir.
1: I also listened to you the other night talking to Bonnie on 3830. You were the strongest station out there.
0: Just puts out a little bit.
1: And you were talking to Tired Old Man.
0: Yeah, after we did the show with Bonnie, a lot of people know, I said, let's go up to 3830, and Bonnie said, sure. So up we went.
1: And I listened to you on a CNGN radio, and they are the best.
0: Oh, they're incredible.
1: That CC radio does have to be incredible. Unfortunately, they won't let us carry it.
0: Well, the difference, of course, between the CC and the Sanjin, say the ATS-909 or any of the other series, is that they get shortwave. Now, the CC doesn't.
1: Right.
0: The CC gets the best AM reception in the world. The Sanjin, nothing matches that for shortwave.
1: I have a reception report all made out. Will you QSL with me?
0: Yes, I will.
1: Okay, I'll send it out in the morning. I also have you on tape. You want a copy of that?
0: I'd love it, yes.
1: Okay.
0: All right, send it along, and
1: there's a lot of people listening to you here in Topeka, including several people from Radio Shack.
0: Really?
1: Yes, you're very, very popular.
0: Well, I appreciate the call, sir. Thank you, and send me a card, and I will QSL. That means I have these cards made up. As a matter of fact, I took the picture that Ramona took of me on my 50th birthday, and I put it on a QSL card. That would be a confirmation of reception. It's something hams send out to other hams or shortwave listeners when they're heard, and it's just a little card showing my station and me. And sure, I'll send it along. A wild card line, you're on the air. Hi.
2: Hi, Art.
0: Hello.
2: Yeah, this is Paul from planet Earth. How are you tonight?
0: Well, I'm okay, Paul. Good to have an Earthling.
2: Yeah. Hey, I was wondering if anybody else heard what Bill Cosby said on the Today Show to Al Roper.
0: What did he say?
2: Well, we...
0: West of the Rockies, call toll-free 1-800-618-8255.
2: And I was just so shocked, and nothing ever came out, nothing was ever said about it.
0: Mm-hmm. Well, you'll have to excuse me, but I wouldn't think for one second that Bill Cosby would say such a thing. I took it out. Because I don't believe for a second that he would say that. And I'm not going to repeat, obviously, what was said. But I don't believe it. West of the Rockies, you're on the air. Hi.
3: Yeah, hi, Art. This is Paul from Green Bay.
0: Hello, Paul.
3: How you doing tonight?
0: Fine. What's on your mind?
3: Well, you remember the tornado we had recently in Oklahoma City?
0: Actually, there were a couple of dozen of them, yes.
3: It's terrible, right?
0: Yes.
3: Would you be interested in possibly knowing when the next one's going to come along?
0: Yes, I would. And I'd also be interested in knowing how you know.
3: Because
0: you have your radio on, don't you?
3: No, sir. I'm in a truck stop.
0: You're at a truck stop. Okay. That's what I'm hearing in the background then. All right. When is the next one coming, and how do you know?
3: Well, within the next 3 to 6 days, I can't tell you exactly where it is because I'm forbidden to do that.
0: By whom?
3: The Maker.
0: The Maker. So, you mean God?
3: Yes, sir.
0: God. God told you there's going to be another tornado.
3: No, this is, I chose the place.
0: You chose the place.
3: Yes, sir.
0: So you are acting then as God's agent.
3: It was for a service, yes, sir.
0: It was what?
3: It was a reward for a service.
0: You did a service for God.
3: Yes, sir.
0: And God...

0: in turn is going to allow you to actually create a tornado.
1: Yes, sir.
0: Okay. Where?
1: The place is where the new Caesar resides.
0: The new New York City?
1: Where the new Caesar resides. It shouldn't be too hard to figure out if you really think about it.
0: The new Caesar. Well, the new Caesar, some people would say, I don't know, they say it's a lot of people. Our president, it could be...
1: you said it.
0: I did?
1: Yes, you said it.
0: Yeah, okay. Well, there you are then. So, Washington, D.C. then?
1: You said it, sir. Peace be with you.
0: Yeah, peace be with you too, O servant of God. The only part of all that I don't understand is why God, as a favor... or whatever, would allow anybody to do anything awful. You see, what I think I would suggest to you, sir, is that you may not be dealing with the entity that you think you're dealing with. I wonder if that's occurred to you. That, in fact, the one you may be dealing with, the one who would make deals like that, may not be, you know, who you think it is. Just a random thought, something for you to kick around. Not many tornadoes in Washington, D.C. First time caller line, you're on the air. Hi.
2: Hey, Art. I was wondering, I got a question about a guest or two.
0: All right.
2: Do you think it hurts the show when you have Ed Dames on after he makes predictions or remote viewing the spores coming to Africa that never materialized or the nuclear?
0: You know, I've really got some bad news for you, sir.
2: Mm-hmm.
0: There was a story, Associated Press, just the other day that indicated a new fungus that had previously killed up to one-third of all the crops in Africa.
2: Right. Was that the spore attack?
0: Was back again, only it was a modified spore now. Do you know, you hadn't heard that?
2: No, I heard that maybe a week or two ago, but what about the kill shot that happened in April that was supposed to get us all?
0: Well, if you listen carefully to Ed Dames, he said the timeline of the kill shot, or of the precursor, actually, to the kill shot could not be precisely nailed down.
2: Did he say that when he made the prediction?
0: He said that before... said that before April arrived.
2: Well, what about the North Korean nuclear attack that never happened?
0: Well, that one still lies in the future. But if you've been watching carefully the news about North Korea, they're making all kinds of news about war.
2: No, he was saying this the last time that North Korea was in the news, maybe at least a year ago at least.
0: If you look at the releases from the North Korean news agency on a daily basis now, you will see them talking about war.
2: But you think Ed Dames makes a reliable remote viewing prediction?
0: Well, that, sir, I leave up to you.
2: Okay.
0: Okay. Take care. Wildcard line, you're on the air.
3: Hi, good morning, Art. This is Raymond from Michigan.
0: Hello, Raymond.
3: I have a question about remote viewing.
0: Sure.
3: I don't really understand it, but have any of your guests... first of all, are they able to remote view the past?
0: Yes.
3: Okay, and have any of them ever told you whether they remote viewed what happened in Roswell?
0: I do believe that Ed remote viewed the Roswell event, and I don't want to put words in his mouth and recall for you incorrectly what he said right now, but yes, he did remote view Roswell, and I'm sorry I don't recall exactly what he said. In remote viewing, there is, in essence, no time. There are only events. Ed would explain it that way, and that you can target an event as you would a sort of a spike coming up out of the noise.
3: Yeah,
0: and it doesn't matter whether that event is now, in the past, or the future. So I'm sorry, I can't recall for you what he said about Roswell, but he did something on that.
3: Perhaps it's on his website, maybe.
0: That's a good shot.
3: I thought maybe I'd tell you something else you might find interesting, too. One night, while I had your show on, I scanned the entire AM band from top to bottom, and I picked up your show on 16 different stations.
0: Really?
3: Yeah, it came in pretty well here, 16 different...
0: One night we should have a contest, and we should see how many people running a recorder so they could prove their claim could go from the bottom of the dial to the top of the dial and see what the maximum number of stations at any given... I would think somebody, for example, in the Midwest would have the best shot at it because they'd be getting Midwest, East, and West Coast stations.
3: Yeah, I get it pretty well from New York to Cleveland to Milwaukee and other stations that I don't even know where they are.
0: Well, one night we'll have a contest, and we'll have people send in tapes of their proof. How would that be? East of the Rockies, you're on the air. Hi. No, you didn't push the button. Now, east of the Rockies, you're on the air. Good morning.
4: Hello?
0: Hello.
4: You know, I was thinking about this, Art. You know, we got a situation now. It seemed like it's a big grab for money. You go to a grocery store, and their prices are going sky high. Everywhere you look, it seemed like they just eat you alive. I don't know what's going on about our financial situation in this country.
0: Well, I'll tell you, where have you been? I mean, back in the 70s, when Jimmy Carter was in office, then we had inflation. Now, we have almost no inflation.
4: Huh. I was wondering how good our money is. They say it's worth 8 cents a dollar.
0: Well, I don't know. If you spend a dollar on any given product, do you feel like you get a dollar's worth in return?
4: No.
0: No? Give me an example.
4: Okay. I go to a store, and they have a little card, card there, and it costs $1.69 if you don't have that card. So they run that card through the computer, and they sell it to you for 99 cents.
0: You mean like if you're a member of their little club?
4: They're right.
0: Yeah, okay. A lot of stores have that.
4: And I'm really disturbed about prices getting so far out of sight that people on Social Security like me,
0: mm-hmm.
4: another 6 months, how in the world are we going to survive on what little we get?
0: Well, again, I would say to you, now it may well be that I'm out of the loop here, but I don't think so. Inflation rates right now are at all-time lows, just about at all-time lows. I can remember when we had about a 21% inflation rate for a while. Now that
4: I remember that.
0: Oh, you do? You remember that?
4: I'm 64.
0: Oh, okay. Well, then, sure, of course you remember that. Now, that was inflation compared to what we've got today. Today, in fact, inflation is so damn low that if you have money in the bank, you can't get interest rates worth a damn thing.
4: That's true. It just seems like I was wondering what the relationship with our economy right now is with 2000. I heard this said to me that 100 American dollars is worth one European dollar.
0: Nah.
4: I wouldn't know.
0: That's not true.
4: You don't believe that, huh?
0: Even the brand-new European euro-dollar, the exchange rate I can't give you off the top of my head, but it's, believe me, much more generous than that.
4: Uh-huh. Well, I'm just curious about it.
0: Now, I'll tell you this, sir, and I've got to go because we're about out of time, but if you travel to Europe or you travel to Asia, and you convert your dollars, and then you begin to spend them, you will realize how very little your money means, because the dollar hardly goes anywhere. In fact, it's scary. Went to Tokyo, got two Cokes and a beer, and it was about $40. Can you imagine that?
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1: Good music, bumper music for the subject coming up. We're going to talk about Bigfoot. James McMullen is about to join us. And for about 23 years, James has been a full-time author, naturalist, and independent tracker of the endangered Florida panther in the swamplands. As an environmental education teacher and wildlife lecturer on the panther and the Everglades, he taught thousands of students state and nationwide. As a matter of fact, he's got a New York Times bestseller, Cry of the Panther, Quest of a Species. Now, check this, going into its fourth printing. It's an account of his intense tracking experience in the Glades with the endangered big cat. For all those years of tracking the panther, I also have had, he says, unexplained encounters with physical evidence and unaccountable strange sightings of an unknown creature known as Bigfoot. So, we're going to talk to somebody who, there's a bunch of Bigfoot hunters out there and Bigfoot enthusiasts, but here's a man who has tracked wildlife for all his adult life virtually, and claims to have encountered evidence of what we know or we have been told is. We'll talk about what Bigfoot actually may be, what Bigfoot really is, and what Bigfoot is not. Whether Bigfoot is actually a living today as sort of a throwback to something from our very ancient times, indeed prior to the time when man walked on Earth? Or is Bigfoot some sort of genetic mutation, or is Bigfoot some sort of dimensional breakthrough? All of these theories and many more have been forwarded. We'll find out what James McMullen thinks Bigfoot is coming up shortly. All right, coming up now, James McMullen. And for most of his adult life, the last 23 years, he's been tracking animals in Florida. And he did have one extremely unusual encounter that he's going to tell us about. But right now, here is Jim. Jim, welcome.
2: Yes, happy to be here. And I'd like to thank you for that wonderful introduction.
1: Well, you're welcome. You're very welcome. Why have you been tracking animals in the Everglades for 23 years?
2: Well, if we just talk about the Everglades, when I came down here in 1976, immediately I was intrigued with the endangered species Florida panther. And having had a great deal of training before that, being in the United States Marine Corps, being in Vietnam, and having a father and grandfather that were both woodsmen and fishermen, obviously I was drawn to the tree line to begin with.
1: Sure.
2: So I come to the Everglades and immediately was interested in the endangered Florida panther. In those days, way back in 1976, nobody believed that there were any panthers left in the Everglades. So I quite literally set out to put together my trekking skills that I have learned over the years and step into the swamps of the Everglades, specifically in the beginning, to prove that they were out there. And that's what's been going on for 23 years.
1: Did you do that?
2: Yes, I did.
1: In what way did you prove it? Did you take photographs?
2: Well,
1: did you capture one or what?
2: No, I have what we term a naturalistic philosophy. And quite simply what that means is that I will track the animal. I will gather information on his critical habitat and his behavior.
1: Mm-hmm.
2: And I want to study him out in natural habitat. So I don't want to catch him and put him in a cage and maybe end up ruining him for life. But the trick there is that after learning all those different experiences with the cat over the years, I have shared it with the students and the general public through environmental education and public awareness. And I feel that that is one of the strong fibers, in fact, of saving the cat from the very beginning. And having worked at a nature center, I incorporated my tracking of the panther into the nature center work and in farm education.
1: All right. Well, I'm don't call me Noah, but there would have to be more than just one if they are to continue. There would have to be quite a few, right?
2: Well, what I found really extremely exciting was that I found my first cat. It took me about 8 months. I did find tracks, and then I had a beautiful and wonderful sighting of the cat downrange in the Big Cypress Swampland. And out of that, I realized, well, if there's this one healthy cat out there, there must be more. Over the years, tracking not only in the Everglades but other key areas in the state of Florida, I have found, verified with physical evidence, 64 cats,
1: oh my,
2: male and female.
1: Oh, my. All right. Well, the obvious question is, James, how could you find what others apparently declared to be extinct?
2: Well, it was, the line was, well, the Florida panther is almost extinct. So what I did was I went to the folks that lived out in the swamp, and I went to the Native Americans, and I asked them, that would be the Seminole and the Miccosukees down here, and I told them my background and what I was doing, and I learned inside of 3 weeks that there were Florida panther in the Everglades from the old-timers. They didn't give me specific locations because they saw kind of like a twinkle in my eye, but I found some swampies out there that were very much aware that there were still Florida panther roaming the Everglades, you know, free of man. So it was, on the face of it, he was almost extinct. He was already on the endangered species list, and it was extremely difficult, in fact, to find a Florida panther. But they were out there. It had to be proven with physical evidence, and that's what I set out to do.
1: A twinkle in your eye?
2: Well, I say that because I went down to a real small village down here in the Everglades called Everglades City. I walked into one of the old grocery stores, and there was an elderly gentleman sitting there, and he was just like you would think you would see in a movie, and he was sitting there having a cup of coffee, and I boldly walked up to him, didn't know him from Adam, and I says, you look like a person that might know if there's still Florida panther in Everglades. And he kind of looked at me, and he kind of gave me this chuckle, you know, and he says, well, hell, he says, I saw one more than 3 weeks ago up in Alligator Alley, you know, like that. That set me in the direction of starting to track my first cat.
1: Well, let me give you a little parallel. I don't know if it's the same thing or not, but I live in a little town of Pahrump, Nevada, near Death Valley. And a lot of people try and find where I live for whatever reason. The people here in Pahrump, in my little town, tend to protect me. And since maybe I'm like an endangered species or something, I don't know, but people will not tell reporters and people where I live. It's just a nice thing that they do for me here in Pahrump.
2: Oh.
1: And we're a town of about 30,000 now. And I wonder if there's a parallel there. In other words, perhaps there are many people who knew the panther still existed, but because they didn't want it to pass from existence,
2: right. They
1: virtually told stories denying its
2: existence.
1: Absolutely. You think that's it?
2: Absolutely. That is extremely good parallel because I think because of my attitude from the very beginning of saving the cat and informing students of how to save the cat, you know, this sort of thing prevailed.
1: So until they were sure that you had no evil intentions.
2: Oh, well, let me put it this way. I had no evil intentions, but I must tell you, even today, 1999, there is still a negative element out in the Everglades and other key areas of Florida that would like to do harm to the panther, and that's very sad.
1: Why?
2: Well, I had one incident where this fellow wanted to be the person to kill the last panther. And he was an old hunter,
1: This
2: type of thing, you know.
1: So
2: obviously I'm dead against all of that.
1: Would you try to, can you explain the psychology behind somebody who wants to be the person to kill the last of a species on Earth? What kind of person is that, by the way?
2: You know, I can approach that. I've never really been a hunter my whole life.
1: Right.
2: But there's something unique about as far as the hunter mind goes, there's something unique about getting the last animal and having the pelt hanging on the wall or having the tail and ears, the claws of the Florida panther, the last one. And he feels then he's extremely important because he got the last one.
1: You know, let me show you how opposite I view it. Somebody like that, to me, is evil incarnate. In other words, to kill the last of a species is so evil, such a great sin, that I would expect that when I went up to the pearly gates to be immediately rejected and put on the down elevator.
2: Absolutely.
1: That's how serious I seriously I would view that. And so I can't even get into anybody's head who would. But I'll tell you, it takes all kinds, I guess, to make up the world, huh?
2: Well, I attempted to do that once, and I tried to write an article for a wildlife magazine down here in Florida on just what we're talking here. And I'll be completely honest with you, I couldn't do it. And I turned down the assignment. It wasn't much money involved. That wasn't the point. I just couldn't do it.
1: Couldn't do it.
2: I did not want to get into his mind. And to make it an effective story, article.
1: I mean, that's almost like trying to get inside the mind, wrap your mind around the concept of a serial killer.
2: Yes, yes. I'm known down here in Florida as an extreme conservationist. And it goes something like this. People either love me or hate me.
1: Mm-hmm.
2: It's all in between there.
1: Attitude. Not a favorite of the hunters, I'm sure.
2: No, I'm not. Although I must tell you, I have only two times, but I did talk to two hunters that did hang up their weapons and picked up a camera instead and started taking photographs of deer and bear and wild hog, you know, this sort of thing, because of the effect of my book, Cry the Panther, when they read it. Something clicked, and they just could not go out there and kill animals anymore, and I was really very excited about something like that. I wish it was more widespread, but obviously it's not.
1: Jim, when I was 13 years old, my dad gave me my first 22. I had BB guns prior to that. And one day, from my third... I was way up on the third floor where I had a Radio Shack. I opened the window, and I took my .22, and I shot a squirrel.
2: Mm.
1: And I ran out into the yard, and here was this squirrel dying. And I tell you, Jim, to this very day, and I'll soon be 54 years old, it still weighs on my psyche, on my consciousness, so much that I could almost go back to tears, and that's how much I care about life. It was the stupidest, dumbest thing I ever did in my whole life, something I guess a 13-year-old might do. But I immediately, I mean, I sat down there in the yard and I cried, and I have never killed a living thing since.
2: Fantastic.
1: That's just the way
2: that's
1: it is.
2: That's a fantastic story.
1: That's a true story.
2: Yeah.
1: And so...
2: I must tell you, I don't mean to interrupt you, but there is a parallel working here. And as we get more into the Bigfoot phenomena, and it's haunting. I mean, it's what's going on here. Since Bigfoot has been in the news here the last couple of years because of the latest sightings, there is a negative element out there.
1: Mm-hmm.
2: Now, get this one. That is... physically, consciously, and on weekends out there trying to find a Bigfoot to kill him.
1: I know.
2: Or her.
1: I know.
2: To prove they exist.
1: Well, there is a...
2: Can you believe that?
1: Yes, I can. There is a credentialed scientist in Washington somewhere, I can't recall which university, who suggests that, in his opinion, there should be one Bigfoot killed. So that we can prove Bigfoot is real, and then, he says, a law should be passed that would then provide for the death penalty for any others that are killed. That's his. That's the way he's handling this. And,
2: and he's in Washington, D.C.?
1: Yeah, no, Washington State.
2: Oh, state of Washington.
1: Yes,
2: oh,
1: yes, okay. Yes. In other words, and I see his point of view.
2: Yeah,
1: you kill one, you prove there really is such a thing, then you get officially put on the endangered species list, you get to study it, so forth and so on, and you have a giant penalty for killing any others. I take it you wouldn't agree with that.
2: No, I don't. And again, it's because of my personality makeup and holding steadfast to a naturalistic philosophy. In my opinion, a skilled tracker over a period of years can develop an immense amount of physical evidence, whether it be moderate or strong, to the point where, you know, we're talking about Bigfoot here, to the point where you may never have to capture one, you may never have to hunt one down and kill it to prove that it exists. However, if someone did find one that recently died, then that would be the evidence beyond a shadow of a doubt, or skeletal remains. You know, and as we get into this thing, you'll see some very basic skills that are used to develop that criteria, and that's one of the things that I am super concentrating on right now, looking for skeletal remains, and I have quite a story to tell you about a Bigfoot skeleton.
3: Can I tell you one?
2: Sure.
3: All right. It was about 4 years ago on this program, Jim, and a fellow called in. I interviewed him for, actually twice, and for no less than about 8 hours total. And he had an encounter, Jim, in Missouri with a male and female, which he claimed he killed. I repeat, he killed. He was out hunting with a bunch of friends.
2: He killed them both?
3: Yep, killed them both. And when he got a good close-up look at them, he realized that their look was so close to human, to a human appearance, but with all the hair and all the rest of the way we've seen Bigfoot in the Patterson film. He was so scared that he buried them.
2: No.
3: Now, I had this man talked into leading us to the spot where he had buried them. But by the time the program was over, we had callers who would call in, and they said he's liable to be charged with murder. And he finally got so freaked out that he refused to talk any more about it. He closed down completely, and I guess I can understand that.
2: Well, I'll tell you something interesting about that. My father was a lawyer for 60 years, and I got with a lawyer down here, and I asked him about a dead Bigfoot. After he got done chuckling a little bit, he realized that I was the one that came forward on the Florida Panther and then also the Bigfoot phenomena down here.
3: Right.
2: And I asked him about that. I said, what if one of these crazy guys out there shoots one and kills one?
3: Exactly.
2: Is it considered to be murder? He says, there is no way that that can happen because it's an unknown species. There's no DNA to prove what sort of species it is to begin with. Mm-hmm. He felt that the first time around, it would be such an exciting thing to bring one in that the guy would probably be honored. And I said, well, I wouldn't honor him for shooting and killing him. My point is, legally speaking, is there a law on the books that could be used? And he said, no, there is no such law that exists that would have any application to a Bigfoot bringing one in. And I thought, I hope that doesn't get on the news because people would be, you know, even more freer with
3: well,
2: the attitude.
3: Well, it's on the news now, Jim.
2: Huh?
3: It's on the news now.
2: Well, you know, I'm going to tell you something, Art. In relation to my experiences with Bigfoot down here.
3: All right, wait. Jim,
2: okay.
3: Hold on. We're at a break point. We will break. That's a good natural break anyway. We'll be right back. This is Coast to Coast AM. I'm Art Bell.
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1: James McMullen is a tracker. James McMullen tracked the Florida panther, an animal said not to be on the earth anymore. But he found not one, but 60-some-odd Florida panthers. So he's a natural when you're talking about Bigfoot. And that is what we're talking about right now, or in a moment. Bigfoot, that creature that comes from... Well, I don't know. We'll ask. James will be right back. All right, back now to my guest and Bigfoot. We've got a lot to talk about with regard to Bigfoot. You're talking to somebody who is a professional tracker and has been tracking for 23 years in Florida. And guess what he met up with? James, welcome back. Where were
2: we? Good question. I was about to say, well, let me just preempt what I was going to say. I think this probably is noteworthy. This is the first time, say, for Linda Moulton Powell's interview on a recent sighting down here by someone else out on a ranch, that I'm coming forward with a great deal of information on Bigfoot and the Everglades that has yet ever to be covered.
1: Never reported.
2: No. And I must tell you, I have purposely stayed away from the media. I turned down, after my sighting and the sighting flap that's been happening here recently, I turned down 4 newspapers and 2 magazines and 1 television station to come forward on it. I just was not ready at that point.
1: Why? Why?
2: Well, I'm a real stickler when it comes to tracking. I want to get as much physical evidence that Bigfoot leaves in the Everglades as I can.
1: Sure.
2: Now, obviously, this is ongoing, and it's a question of how far you carry this thing. But I wanted to get more physical evidence over and above the sighting that I had.
1: Then it would be obvious to ask you why you're coming forward today.
2: Well, I'll tell you something interesting that's going on, probably not just in the state of Florida, but I know for a fact in the other southern states there have been sightings of Bigfoot, and obviously throughout the world. But something interesting is happening here in Florida. Bigfoot, folks down here call Bigfoot Skunk Ape. I prefer to call him Bigfoot.
1: Skunk Ape.
2: People are openly talking about Bigfoot. I have gotten several calls. I have been stopped on the street on several occasions, and people are open. You know, on the street, people are openly talking about the Bigfoot phenomena down here.
1: Mm-hmm.
2: This, in my opinion, is an opportunity for public awareness on an unknown species that, in my opinion, if more physical evidence is brought forward, such as DNA and what have you, that there is a possibility he could be put on the endangered species list, protected at least by state Florida state law. So that's kind of where I'm coming from at this point.
1: Have you compiled enough actual physical evidence to actually do that now?
2: Well, the ultimate, obviously, is to come in with some super-verified DNA, at least to prove unknown species. Now, that is becoming, there is a couple people that have come in with hair samples. I had hair samples roughly, 5 months ago, and it did not, we couldn't get any DNA off it, so we just didn't really know what it was. I'm for going to get more plaster casts of tracks. I've got plaster casts of several tracks. I'm looking for scat samples, obviously the hair samples, things like that, to continually build the territory of this particular Bigfoot that I've been tracking here. Staying.
1: All right, I'm not an expert on samples of footprints or whatever it is that a Bigfoot walks upon, but would that be easily hoaxed? In other words, could you walk around on a piece of wood made up to look like Bigfoot tracks and make tracks that would seem real, or would they be detectable?
2: No, yeah. I say, in my opinion, if you really get down and study a particular track, there are some obvious telltale signs that a tracker will see in the track that will immediately tell him whether or not it's a fake track fabrication or there really is something to it.
1: Like what?
2: Well, obviously the shape of the track to begin with, but more important, if you can find dermal ridges in the heel and hopefully up on the toes itself. The other thing is not only the shape of the track itself, but if you look very carefully at the track, you can see if Bigfoot was walking on the outer part of his foot or the inner part. Now, if someone were to, I'm with you on the idea of some people have fabricated tracks out in the Pacific Northwest quite well, but even those were detected as being faked. If someone were to take a piece of wood, you know, and carve it out and sand it down, you know, all the things, he wouldn't be able to put the distinguishing characteristics in that footprint that Bigfoot would. And it takes, in my opinion, a great deal of time and experience to be able to detect that.
1: All right. You had an encounter with a Bigfoot, didn't you?
2: Yes.
1: All right, that's the best evidence of all, in my mind, from somebody with your experience. Can you relate that to us as it occurred?
2: Yes. Quite exciting. After the sighting, I will tell you something interesting. It took me about 3 days to come down from the sighting, the excitement of the whole thing, to calm down. But I'll tell you what happened. I'll kind of describe the first to begin with, number one. I was out consciously tracking and looking for a Bigfoot. And I was using the basic skills that I would track any animal. This was in August, the summer of 1997. And we were having several sightings going on. And the odd thing about that was I did go into that particular area where these sightings were taking place, but I worked on a theory that the possibility that a particular Bigfoot would be looking for high, dry ground, sandy soil.
1: Mm-hmm.
2: Down where it was happening, it was during rainy season. There's a very high water line, and I figured that he probably might have gone, or another one,
1: to higher ground,
2: another area.
1: Higher, drier ground.
2: Yeah, it just seemed reasonable to me because mammals do that in general.
1: After all of these years of looking for the panther, I guess I should have asked you what caused you to begin actively trying to track a Bigfoot, and obviously stories or reports that you got from I don't know where caused you to do that, right?
2: Yeah, and I'll be honest with you and the listeners, I set out in August of 1997 to discount the sightings, to be honest with you.
1: Okay.
2: I thought it was another Bigfoot sighting flap that was going to prove absolutely nothing. And so I set out to try and pick away at it and to prove that those sightings, it was a hoax.
1: Gotcha.
2: Quite frankly. And in doing that, I found myself getting deeper and deeper into the possibility with the people that I was talking to that had the sightings. And in fact, they did see something. And so, but at the same time, I was trying to keep as objective as I could. But nonetheless, on this particular day, and it was 2:30 in the afternoon, very bright, and I was in my van, and I drove down into an area, and I went a little bit too far, and I had to turn my van around. Now, this is a very wild place, thick tree line, and I was going down into that area to park the van and then do some tracking. But the van was in such an odd place that I decided to turn it around, and I was backing it up and pushing it forward and backing it up, and finally I got it turned around.
1: Right.
2: Now, at this point, I probably should tell you that I did have another witness with me, another person with me.
3: Oh.
2: And at present, he is not ready to come forward yet. Right. I'm sure that he will in the future, but he was with me, and get this, we had a camera with us. At any rate, I finally got the van turned around.
3: Well, I've got to stop you again.
2: Oh, okay.
3: Why won't he come forward?
2: Well, to be upfront about that, he did not see Bigfoot. He was with me. He was in the passenger side. He had the camera in his hands. This thing happened. And he did not actually sight Bigfoot there.
3: Gotcha.
2: So he feels, to qualify it, that he saw the results of my reaction and everything, and he was going through the experience with me, but he did not sight cite Bigfoot, so he cannot qualify the sighting itself.
3: Well, in that case, I wouldn't come forward either.
2: Pardon me?
3: I wouldn't come forward either, because be doing is testifying to your reaction.
2: Yeah, oh, yeah. He went through the whole thing with me, but he was extremely disappointed that he did not see what I saw.
3: I understand.
2: At the time. And so to qualify himself, he says, well, I can't come forward at this time because I did not. I did not see Bigfoot. I did not see what you saw. So I thought that was very admirable.
3: Yes.
2: In the near future, he may, just to verify my reaction and everything. I'm sure that he will in the future come forward on that, for what it's worth.
3: All right. Anyway, to continue.
2: So I finally got the van turned around, and it was back on high ground, and it was the grass was still high, and we were still slipping a little bit, but I got it up. On the high ground again, and no sooner did I get it up on the high ground, I looked over to the right, 35 feet away, and here was what I thought instantly was a gorilla standing in the tree line. And I said, there he is, there he is. And the person that was with me dropped the camera. And I'm looking, and I don't know whether it was out of panic or what, but my foot hit the gas pedal, and the van surged ahead.
3: Uh-huh.
2: And I slammed on the brakes, and I backed it up right on the spot and looked over again of where he was, and he was gone. Now, I'm saying that whole I did end up measuring, went through the whole nomenclature of the sighting and everything. But there he was, standing in the tree line. He was underneath a sable palm frond, the big, wide leaves that people, the palm frond itself, and he wasn't hunched over like a gorilla, but he had the appearance. That was my first instinct. I'm looking at a gorilla, but it wasn't a gorilla. It was a gorilla standing upright, a gorilla-like look, standing upright with two long, thick oak tree legs, and I could see him breathing. I mean, his chest was moving back and forth. He was standing underneath this palm frond where the palm frond shadowed his face. But I could clearly see the dimensions, the height. He was enormous.
3: There is no question in your mind what you saw.
2: Oh, no question at all. No question at all.
3: You have never gone back and thought, psychologically, maybe my mind played a trick on me. I was out hunting. I wanted to find this creature. Maybe I saw what I wanted to see. None of that?
2: Well, no, because there was what I call scanty physical evidence of where he was standing. There were no tracks because he was up on the high ground, but you could see where a very heavy-weighted person, animal, was standing there, and it had pressed down into the grass and pressed down onto that dirt there. Okay?
3: Mm-hmm.
2: No, I saw him. I know what you're talking about. I have told this story to Linda Howe and a couple other people, anthropologists, and they explored that possibility. And I said, you have to understand that I even critique myself as a tracker for all these years. So it's not something that I would just look off in the tree line and see a shadow and assume that it was an unknown creature like Bigfoot. So I saw what I saw, and I'll stick to it.
3: Okay. All right, James. What is your best guess about what Bigfoot is? Is this something that has been here for a very long time And is a physical animal just like the panther you found or panthers? Or is Bigfoot some sort of a paranormal creature that comes and goes in ways that mystify us? Or what's your best guess, James?
2: Well, I try to grab a hold to as much facts as I can. Bigfoot, let's just deal with the state of Florida for the moment. Bigfoot in the Everglades has always been here. We can go way back to the pioneer times. We can go way back to when Seminole first came down. The Indians, the Native Americans down here talk about him. It's awful hard for someone to sit down with Native Americans and talk to them, but I was able to do that, and they even gave me one of the names that they call him. They call him Esti Jepjaki, and that means tall, hairy man. Mm-hmm. And they look at it with a different point of view. He's physical, but he's spiritual. And he's one of the spirits of the Everglades that is very, very beneficial to the ecosystem there. They have a beautiful, beautiful definition of, and they don't call him Bigfoot. Very seldom, if ever, will you hear a Seminole call Bigfoot, Bigfoot. He's always Esti Jepjaki, you know, like that. So,
3: yeah, but what we don't understand is always sort of magic to us. And I suppose before the panther was found, and scientists said there are no more panthers, you could almost put the panther in the same category.
2: Yes.
3: You know, sporadic sightings, but nobody ever really put their finger on it, and nobody ever really was able to prove anything. So the panther at that point could have said to be almost the same kind of creature. In other words, half spiritual, half myth, and maybe half real.
2: Yes. Well, even today he's considered that with the Native Americans. I'm kind of with a naturalistic philosophy because I have seen Florida panther several times in the Everglades, collected physical evidence, and even gotten a couple of pictures of one that obviously, indeed, they're there. And I must tell you, I apply the same criteria to Bigfoot. This is the type of thing. I now carry a video camcorder with me into the Everglades, specifically tracking Bigfoot. So I guess the point I'm making, he's always been here. I've talked to fifth to sixth generation people, folks down here, that their great grandparents talked about Bigfoot in the Everglades.
3: All right, an obvious question for you. The most famous of all footage ever taken of a Bigfoot is, of course, the Patterson film.
2: Yeah.
3: Very controversial, but boy, it sure does look good. Now, my question to you is, since you've actually seen a Bigfoot, and you've obviously seen the Patterson film a million times, is that what you saw?
2: Well, I have to tell you, my Bigfoot had similarities, but it was not as large as on the Patterson film.
3: Okay.
2: Plus the fact the coloring of the hair fur on mine was a definite chocolate brownish color.
3: Okay.
2: I could even see his skin on his chest, and it was tanned like real dark caramel color. I clearly saw his right hand down alongside, that was hanging down alongside of him there, and the hand, though there was hair, long strands of hair coming down the arm, you could clearly see the fingers.
3: Wow. Okay, Jim, hold on. We're going to break here at the top of the hour. That's noticing a lot of detail, but then again, a tracker would notice a lot of detail, wouldn't he? James McMullen, who's been tracking in Florida for 23 years, is my guest. He saw Bigfoot. We'll be right back.
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1: Exactly what it is, James McMullen, a naturalist, an environmentalist, and a tracker for most of his adult life, is my guest. He saw Bigfoot. We'll get back to him in a moment. If the power should go out, if things should get rough for a while, and by the way, we're going to talk a little bit about the environment as well. I've got a story here that you just absolutely won't believe. It relates to the tornadoes in Oklahoma. They recorded winds in one of these tornadoes at 318 miles per hour. Now, let me tell you about 318 miles per hour. That is at the very top of something called the Fujita scale, which measures tornadoes, and that is 1 mile per hour from what scientists consider to be impossible, an F6. In other words, the scale actually goes all the way to 12, or even through, actually has 13 categories, F0 to F12, making it really technically 13 categories. But this was 1 mile per hour below a theoretically impossible F6. Scientists say you really, in our atmosphere, under any conditions, could never produce an F6, and we got 1 mile per hour from that. So our weather is changing. All right, back now to James McMullen. James, I've got all the material you sent me, and in the material, I've got a beautiful photograph of you pointing to the cast of this incredible foot,
2: yes,
1: which looks damn near the size of your upper body. Are these photographs on a website anywhere?
2: No, they're not. I gave a copy. I'm going to send a print to Linda Moulton Howell. And there is another website that's being developed down here in Florida that I think inside of a month, and it's going to go on there. And I'm just kind of searching around. You know, I'm more than willing to share, you know, the physical evidence such as the plaster cast.
1: I mean, this is serious stuff. James, do I have your permission during the next break? I think that I can probably scan these two pages, one with you and the panther and some other things, and the other with the plaster cast. I could actually scan these and get them up on the website.
2: Oh, sure.
1: Tonight. You would allow me to?
2: Oh, absolutely. Sure, sure. That would be very helpful to other trackers in key areas that may be tracking Bigfoot, and, you know, that's right. It might help them out a little bit.
1: This is very impressive, and so I'm going to do exactly that.
2: Great.
1: I'm going to scan like mad, send them to Keith, and see if we can get them up there. All right.
2: If I may mention one thing
1: sure.
2: For your listeners, it may be helpful what we're talking about here, preliminary experiences that I have had with Bigfoot and everything, that it is being compiled into a manuscript in progress. And all I can say at this point is that, yes, the manuscript is in progress. I have two publishers that are interested in the manuscript, but obviously I'm looking how. And there is another website that is being developed down here in Florida that I think inside of a month, and it's going to go on there. And I'm just kind of searching around. You know, I'm more than willing to share, you know, the physical evidence such as the plaster cast.
1: I mean, this is serious stuff. James, do I have your permission during the next break? I think that I can probably scan these two pages, one with you and the panther and some other things, and the other with the plaster cast. I could actually scan these and get them up on the website.
2: Oh, sure.
1: Tonight. You would allow me to?
2: Oh, absolutely. Sure, sure. That would be very helpful to other trackers in key areas that may be tracking Bigfoot, and, you know, that's right. It might help them out a little bit.
1: This is very impressive, and so I'm going to do exactly that.
2: Great.
1: I'm going to scan like mad, send them to Keith, and see if we can get them up there. All right.
2: If I may mention one thing
1: sure.
2: For your listeners, it may be helpful what we're talking about here, preliminary experiences that I have had with Bigfoot and everything, that it is being compiled into a manuscript in progress. And all I can say at this point is that, yes, the manuscript

0: scan these and get them up on the website.
1: Oh, sure.
0: Tonight. You would allow me to?
1: Oh, absolutely. Sure, sure. That would be very helpful to other trackers in key areas that may be tracking Bigfoot and, you know, that sort of. It might help them out a little bit.
0: This is very impressive, and so I'm going to do exactly that.
1: Great.
0: I'm going to scan like mad, send them to Keith, and see if we can get them up there. All right.
1: If I may mention one thing for your listeners, it may be helpful what we're talking about here, preliminary experiences that I've had with Bigfoot and everything, that it is being compiled into a manuscript in progress. And all I can say at this point is that, yes, the manuscript is in progress. I have two publishers that are interested in the manuscript, but obviously I'm looking for others as well. And it, too, once published, will be on Amazon.com like Cry the Panther is.
0: So, in other words, you're going to write a book?
1: Oh, it's in progress. Very much so. I've got a very tight outline, and I'm going back to January 1978 when Chapter 1, when I had a glimpse of something of what I call a swamp dweller. That triggered, you know, I'll tell you the odd thing about this is that in tracking Panther,
0: mm-hmm.
1: I come on to Bigfoot physical evidence inside of 23 years. The parallel is again is so intriguing, and I would get on to something on Bigfoot, and I would go off tracking Bigfoot. And I must tell you, I only told two other people over the years until recently about my experience with Bigfoot. One was what I always termed my swamp mentor. A wonderful man that lived in the Everglades. He has since passed away and gone to Forever Island. But he known him for over 20 years, and I would sit with him under oak trees and talk to him about these things. And, you know, when I would have these experiences. And another very dear friend of mine was a half-breed Seminole Indian, and he was nicknamed Gator. And he had seen one as a kid. And so it was easy for me to talk to, you know, those people, those guys, but very hard to come forward because of it needed a long range, what I term long range gathering of physical evidence, and always on the outlook that one day I might see one. Inside of 21 years, it happens. So that might be helpful to the listeners a little bit.
0: It might be. Did this creature make any noise?
1: Oh, yeah. Well, not at the time I had the sighting. But at other key experiences, yes. And I have labeled them quickly as they had come and gone. I kind of describe them as like savage cries, crawling yowls, and very gentle squeaks. It was quite intriguing, the gentle squeaks. Not something menacing, more like communication. Eerie, though it sounds, and at one point I had another person with me that also heard these sounds. So I've got another witness as far as the sounds go.
0: All right. As long as we're on the subject of sounds, I have one that I want to play for you, James. This is said to be, by Linda Moulton Howe, the authentic sound of a Bigfoot, and I simply would like to play it. This was obtained at night, out in the woods, recorded by some gentlemen who claim this absolutely is the sound of a Bigfoot. Check this one out, folks.

0: So you're right. Saying something closer could have been quite like that.
1: Well, ours was closer. Ours was, we calculated that the first sounds we heard were roughly not more than 60 yards away, and the second set of sounds that we heard were probably about a football field away at least. But clearly much sharper, you know, and obviously I didn't have a tape recorder to put the mic out and grab it at that point.
0: That, if I were to hear that sound in the middle of the forest or the middle of the swamp, I think that I'd lose it. I mean, completely.
1: It goes right through you. I got to tell you. But I'll tell you something else. Because of that sound and the sighting that I had, I specifically set up on a full moon. I night tracked my guy, my hairy guy, so to speak, for an afternoon and night and into the morning hours till daybreak. I actually night tracked him.
0: You found tracks?
1: No, I night tracked him.
0: What does that mean? Explain night tracking.
1: Well, basically what I did was I set up a study unit, a tracking unit, where I had sighted him. And I drew a circle roughly a mile and a quarter around that particular area. And then, and this was on the third day, late in the afternoon, I went in at night and set up in camouflage and set also what I referred to as chemical scent with the intention of hopefully drawing him in close enough to where I would get another sighting of him.
0: Mm-hmm.
1: And I set up on the ground, camouflage on the ground that time. Most of the time I'm up in a tree, but this time I thought it might be wiser to be on the ground totally camouflaged. And I didn't get a night sighting of him, but I did really feel a wild presence. And anybody that's been out in the woods for any length of time and trackers that do night track know what I'm talking about. You can actually feel the presence of an animal in the area without seeing them. And this was what I call mega wild presence. He was there.
0: I recently, James, went to Africa, South Africa.
1: Did you?
0: Yes, I did.
1: Fantastic.
0: And, I was about to verify something you just said. In other words, we had with us a South African native, a tracker, and he would sit on the front of the Jeep as we would go through this area. We were way off in, actually about 200 miles north of Johannesburg, a pretty dangerous area in a lot of ways. And the tracker would hear things or see things or sense things, I'm not really sure which, I mean, long before anybody else, the driver of the vehicle or any of us in it, he would just hold his hand up and the vehicle would stop. And sure as hell, in a place where you could never see it or sense it or know it, there would be an animal.
1: Huh.
0: Every single time that was true, and it was a tracker's, I don't know what, special hearing, special sense,
1: yeah.
0: Special what? You would know.
1: It's what I term, you know, it, first off, it comes, you know, everybody says it's a sixth sense. And I tend to believe that over the years you actually develop that ability. Like you would develop a muscle. You would develop your senses, your physical senses. But you need, in my opinion, a great deal more than that in tracking animals or just taking a walk in the swamp. And I go back, I carry it a step further, the sixth sense, I call it swamp sense. And it's, you can call it instinct or what have you, but there are signs out there that animals leave, and you can, and if you look very closely and you listen, you can detect them. And, obviously someone out of the middle of New York, well, I shouldn't say New York, because there's a lot of insects working in New York, but people who are not out in the swampland or in the wilds, they have that sense. You have it. It just needs to be developed and brought out. And then you could go out after a development stage and be able to pick up these and detect these things as well. I think everybody's got it.
0: Yeah, maybe we do. Does it have something to do with our basic survival instincts? In other words, to know when something is close to you or
1: yeah.
0: What?
1: Yeah. I go back to, I carry it a step further, too. It's also a matter of focus and attitude, the reason why you're out there to begin with. And then the overall canopy. on that is obviously for survival purposes. If you're night tracking at night in swampland, where do you not go and where do you stay away from so you won't step on a gator or a poisonous water moccasin, you know, that type of thing. And that's through training, but there's an overall survival instinct, in my opinion, that works there to actually protect you.
0: And that's something that you can't quite put a finger on. It's just something that develops.
1: It develops. It develops. You can do it consciously to an extent, but then you'll find yourself naturally using it. It's there. It seems to be there when you need it. And what we were mentioning just about when I was talking about a wild presence, you can feel it. You can actually feel it. I can feel it mentally, but also on a physical level. I mean, I'll have chills go down the back of my spine. I'll feel goosebumps come all over my arms. I know something's around. Absolutely 100% certain. If you would wait till the following morning, we would go over into that area like a magnet, and we would find tracks or something to tell us that there was an animal there at that time.
0: Well, let me tell you something. Men in combat develop the same kind of thing with respect to when they're is an enemy present or when they're about to walk into an ambush. Not every time,
1: right?
0: But real combat veterans develop that sense, and it's nothing you can quite put a finger on,
1: right?
0: And it's something just a little bit past normal caution. It's coming from a part of their brain that we can't quite discern.
1: Yeah.
0: I think a very primitive part of our brain.
1: I think you're right. I think it's there. Going through Marine Corps training and then going to Vietnam on night patrol or night ambush, you know, it's. I think that's where I got it, to be honest with you. I think that's where it developed and it never left me. So when I came to the Glades and went into the swamp, it was like going home, and it was a very comfortable, pleasant experiences for me, and I've never gotten away from it.
0: That's amazing. So then, what do you conclude? You sort of said it earlier, or started to say it. What do you really conclude Bigfoot is?
1: Yeah, I have kind of like what I call a working theory on this, and it's sort of to get a handle on the whole thing. Because of my very peculiar, most of the time bizarre experiences that would occur with the Bigfoot phenomena all the way through these 23 years, and I must tell you, is occurring as I'm tracking now, it is easy for someone to say, oh, well, you saw a primate that has not been discovered and labeled yet. You know, that to me, that's a cop-out. I think it's much more than that. And you can only draw parallels, you know, they didn't even believe the gorilla existed until the early 1900s. And now, you know, we can take pictures of gorillas and videos of gorillas sitting there eating their vegetation. I think this is a species that is so well adapted, and I'll just deal with the Everglades. He is so totally adapted to the Everglades. He really has no use for human beings. And here we have an unknown species, a very select species that is very much a part of our ecosystem that has yet to been wholly proven his place in the food chain to begin with. So I can't just simply say, oh, well, it's just a primate. That is not enough for me. I say it is an unknown species, but it is a species that has a great deal of talent and ability to hide and stay away from human beings, and that makes for a very intelligent species.
0: Intelligent species. That's where we'll pick up. Now, I guess I can walk and chew gum, too, because during our conversation in this last 15 minutes, I have scanned the two photographs in question. They are quite remarkable. One of them includes the plaster cast of the Bigfoot foot. You won't believe the size of this damn thing. So shortly I'll send these to Keith, and we'll get them on the website. I'm Art Bell, and this is Coast to Coast AM.
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0: That sound is generally agreed to be the sound of a real Bigfoot. Any reaction, James?
1: Yeah, our sounds were extremely similar to that, and oddly enough, it was in the early evening. But, and what I refer to as long yowls, but our yowls were much more distinct, and it might be because, you know, that was recorded on tape and at a distance. That might have something to do with that sound.
0: Yeah, that was obviously at a distance. You could hear kind of an echoey reverb-type sound to it, so it was at a pretty good distance, and you would imagine it would have that sound at a good distance.

0: 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Tonight's program originally aired May 11th, 1999.
1: You know what turned me on to this song? When I saw the movie Slapshot with Paul Newman. Remember that? They used this song in that movie. And I thought it fit so well. God, that was a funny movie. All right, well, we're talking about Bigfoot this night. If you have questions, we're about to get the lines open for Jim McMullen. Now, I have scanned the two photographs in question and actually sent them off to Keith. How soon they will get there, it's anybody's guess. I would guess in the next 10 or 15 minutes, if we're lucky. And then Keith will reduce them in size for me, because I sent them big. And we'll get them up on the website. We'll tell you all about them. All right. In a moment, we'll get back to my guest and Bigfoot and an environmental question while we're at it, and then we'll go to the phones. Jim McMullen, just around the corner. There is one other candidate for a Bigfoot sound, which I have held on to for a number of years now. I am not quite as convinced by this one, but it certainly is a terrorizing sound. Imagine being in the forest at night and hearing the following.

0: Any comment, James?
1: Yeah, I'd say something interesting right off. It sounded like more than one. The reason I'm a little bit intrigued with that sound, I must also tell you that it sounded a little mechanical.
0: Could have been.
1: Okay.
0: I don't know. It could have been.
1: It seemed to be more than one.
0: Whatever it was horrendously tortured.
1: And it sounds very close.
0: I know, very close indeed. Those are the two Bigfoot sounds I have. I'm having people begging me to play the other one I played, and I'll try and get to it as a program moves forward. But
1: out of curiosity, where did those sounds come from? I mean, what part of the
0: the
1: world?
0: The first one I played, I'm sorry, I don't recall now. Linda Moulton Howe originally supplied it to me. And this one has been played for various animal experts who... all seemed to uniformly say they thought it was legit.
1: Hmm.
0: The first one, not the second one.
1: Oh, yeah.
0: And so I'm sorry, I don't recall now just exactly where it came from. The minute I heard it, I said, "Oh, God, Linda, you've got to send that to me right away," and she did. And I've used it throughout the years. So I wish I could answer your question directly, but I can't.
1: Curious.
0: All I know is I wouldn't want to hear it.
1: Yeah.
0: Now, intelligence, that's what we were talking about toward the bottom, going into the bottom of the hour. To stay away from human beings, to not be tracked, to not be caught,
1: right.
0: After all of these years, and people like yourself who are experts at this, this creature would indeed have to be intelligent, wouldn't it? Or
1: well,
0: we'd have it already.
1: In my opinion, supremely intelligent. To have evaded any known capture, although you talk about, you know, somebody has elsewhere has ended up shooting one, and I mean, there's no record, there's no photographic evidence, but the story comes up. But to have evaded the human species all these years, never captured,
0: would require intelligence.
1: Never shot. Now, although there was one sighting where a security guard on the East Coast claimed that he did shoot something that ran off that had to be the general outline of a Bigfoot. That's unverified, though, because there was no physical evidence gathered on it and relying on the sighting. But the security guard was very straightforward, and when you hear his account, it is intriguing.
0: Hmm.
1: I guess what I'm trying to say is that we have here a species that we really don't have a handle on it yet. We don't... we can't begin to fathom all of its abilities and talents, but in my opinion, they're incredible. I'm here into my 23rd year, and it took all of that time to develop the evidence that I've gotten so far, plus seeing one. And I must tell you, when I had my sighting in August of 1997, I did not go public with that. I did not find physical evidence until October of 1998. That's where that one of those track that you see in the photo there came from.
0: Right. Okay, let me try this approach. If Bigfoot is a real physical being, intelligent, a leftover, a throwback, whatever we imagine it to be, a real physical being, then though we might not have found Bigfoot, shouldn't we be finding a Bigfoot residence?
1: Well,
0: a Bigfoot lair, I don't know what you would call it, but...
1: I did.
0: I beg your pardon?
1: I found what I believe to be, down here we call it bush cave or vegetal den, and I found one, okay?
0: Okay.
1: And it's one, I go in great detail in the book about that.
0: Go into some detail here, please. What did you find?
1: Well, basically what it is an extremely remote area. In fact, I was tracking deer at the time, tracking deer to find panther tracks. And people know what I'm talking about. Deer is prey of the panther, so a lot of times you would track the prey to find the panther. In the process, I came on to a bush cave. It was a huge tree overhang, very dense. You had to get down on your knees to go into it. I thought in the beginning that it may have been a black bear lair or a female setting up to have cubs, that sort of thing. So I was very cautious when I went into this bush cave, vegetal den. I had to crawl in. Interesting enough, when I was on all fours, the tree overhangs, the branches were roughly about 3 feet above me. Okay, so in I went, and when I went in there, I had a very good smell of the scent. People down here, again, call them skunk apes. So we're talking about basically the species smells like a skunk, but it looks like an ape. But it, I carry it much further than that. And what I smelled was a very thick, not skunky smell, but more sweat and like real wet leather and a very strong, like something that has been burnt. Okay?
0: Oh, my.
1: And in I went. And I have to tell you that it was, there were two impressions that if they were a lay-down site, resting site, in the back part, and this thing was probably roughly about maybe 15 feet in diameter. So it wasn't a big one. And the only reason I went in there is because my eye caught this hole in the vegetation. There were two lay-down sites, and if they were black bear lay-down sites, that puts those bears enormous, okay? And you could even see the impressions on the dead leaves of where the creature had laid out its long arm, and it weighed down into the leaves like he had his head down on his arm. Okay? I measured one of the resting sites, the lay-down sites,
0: and
1: it appeared to be somewhere in the area of 6.5 feet long. The reason that was, it wasn't 6.5 feet. It was more like 7 or over 7 feet long. But it appeared as though the knee, there was a knee indentation in the leaves itself, to where it looked like, we'll assume it's Bigfoot, had brought its knees up a little bit. Okay.
0: I've
1: and
0: got
1: the weight of its leg.
0: The total length, when measured out, would be more like 7 feet.
1: Yeah. That you know, I allowed about a foot there because it looked like he brought the leg. But there were two of those, which was interesting, and one was a little bit smaller than the other. So I know what you're thinking. Now we have a mating couple here. I don't know. What I did was totally intrigued. There I was in the midst of, and this was in the 80s. There I was in the midst of another incident with the Bigfoot phenomena. So I staked the place out for 3 days. And nothing happened. No one came back. I continually went back there. And I'll tell you something interesting about it. Only one time did it look like something visited it again. And then after that, I found raccoon tracks going in it, possum tracks going in it, that type of thing.
0: No Bigfoot.
1: So he left. And I'm wondering.
0: Again, the implication, intelligence, he may have been just a step or two ahead of you in the intuitive category and found you before you found him.
1: Or them. Or they might have picked up my scent, you know, and this place is no good anymore. We have to move on because now somebody found us.
0: Let me tell you how good technology is. We now have the photographs on the website. So if people go to my website and scroll down to the name James McMullen in the guest area, they will find two photographs, one that says photo collage, and the other says Bigfoot cast. Now, photo collage shows, in fact, a couple of pictures of panthers. James, are these panthers that you found in Florida?
1: Which ones are they? I'm trying to remember what I said.
0: Well, there's a picture of you in the center. There's a duck in the picture in the center. It looks like a duck.
1: I got you.
0: There's a panther in the upper left-hand corner and the bottom right-hand corner.
1: No, that's my baby. I raised a panther from baby to adulthood.
0: You're kidding.
1: No. And I named the panther. It was a female, Tracker.
0: How in the world? James, I have cats. I have three cats. And I can only imagine. In fact, I really can't imagine something 25 or 30 times the size of my cat or 100 times the size of my cat even in play, such an animal would rip your guts out without even thinking about it. How could you have that as a...
1: Well, Tracker was a one-man cat, and she adapted to my behavior early on as a cub. And you have to understand, she was with me for over 16 years. I must also tell you that she did not live in my house.
0: Good.
1: Only one time when we had, two times. We had a big blow once down here, and I brought her into the house. And when Hurricane Andrew went through, I brought her into the house for obvious reasons. But she, for the most part, except when she was a cub, she lived outside in the Pineland Forest. A friend of mine had a nice setup out in the tree line, and we set her up out there in an enclosed area with
0: That's
1: a roof
0: incredible.
1: On it. And I would take her with me out into the swamp, and it was kind of a parallel. She was like my swamp teacher, teaching me about the behavior and the movements of the panther in the wilds.
0: Okay, well, this will give some idea to the people of the kind of person you are then. And then, of course, the second photograph with this, how big was this foot?
1: I'm looking at it right now.
0: Yeah, your hand, you know, you've got your hand there toward the back of it. And, my God, that foot must be